0: niche items like Slivovitz. It also includes molasses and whey proteins. The bans amount to about single-digit billions, according to a U.S. official who briefed us. And those bans kick in 3 weeks, so September 29th. And then you have tariff modifications, which are going to kick in 1 week. That's on the 15th. Those are rates of 50%. And the lists here include more aluminum products, rattan furniture, golf carts, motorboats, the paper products, a new list of cheeses and outboard motors, and even rawhide products. It's going to take a few days for Canadian producers to really get a sense of the broader impacts here. The modifications, though, also included some removals, interestingly, things that were taken off that 338 list from earlier, including cement, toilet paper, even salt.
1: A long list to sift through. But Katie, this isn't the only thing the Trump administration has done today. There was also an announcement about government contracts. How significant would you say that is?
0: Yeah, so the president had posted that he was going to direct the federal government's General Services Administration procurement program, one of them anyway, to stop buying Canadian origin products. But when we did an analysis, it showed that only 58 Canadian companies were granted contracts through that program in the 24-25 fiscal year. It's bad for them, obviously. But keep in mind that, that early analysis that we did do, it showed that Canadian companies just account for 1/1000th of that particular U.S. procurement program. So the impacts may not be so devastating there.
1: Okay. Now, as you said, most of this doesn't take effect right away. Is there any sense from the White House that they are willing to negotiate here?
0: Well, a senior administration official did tell us tonight that getting back to the table is always a possibility. And we do know that the lines of communication between the U.S. Trade Representative Jamieson Greer and the Canadian U.S. Trade Minister Dominic LeBlanc, they are open, even if there are currently no formal talks scheduled.
1: The CBC's Katie Nicholson in Washington. Thanks for this.
0: You're welcome.
1: So far, there's been no response from Ottawa to Washington's latest moves. Earlier today, Canada's dollar-for-dollar counter-tariffs kicked in. They apply to more than $27 billion worth of American imports at the border. And Prime Minister Mark Carney warned Canadians the road ahead will be bumpy. Tom Perry reports.
2: Canada came to life in many ways in response to American aggression.
3: Prime Minister Mark Carney had no public events on Tuesday. Instead, he posted an address online, reaching back into Canada's history and previous times when the country faced threats from the U.S.
2: Our first Prime Minister, Sir John A. Macdonald, recognized the threat of an expansionist United States for what it was, and raced to unite this land.
3: As for the current threat, a trade war launched by a U.S. president who has persistently declared his desire to turn this country into America's 51st state, Carney says his government had little choice but to fight back against U.S. tariffs.
2: Now, I don't believe in escalating the conflict. That's not constructive. But our tariffs are necessary to protect our workers, protect our companies, and our communities.
3: Right now, Carney has public opinion on his side. Ralph Goodale is a former Liberal cabinet minister and high commissioner to the UK, who now serves on the federal government's advisory committee on Canada-US trade. He says Canadians take Donald Trump's threats to their economy and sovereignty seriously.
4: Remember that his ultimate goal is not to have a good business partnership. His ultimate goal is annexation and subjugation.
3: But with Washington again ramping up the pressure, Canadians are finding out just how damaging a trade war could be. Mark Warner, a trade lawyer in Toronto, thinks Canada is outmatched in this fight, and he doesn't see anyone coming to its defense.
5: I think at some point you have to say, like every other country in the world, let's get to an agreement and move past Mr. Trump. And for some reason, Canadian politicians don't want to do what every other country wants to do. Yeah, there'll be people in Europe cheering us on, but they're not doing what Mr. Carney's doing. Nobody's doing it.
3: For now, Canada's premiers are, by and large, backing Carney's approach. BC's David Eby says he's all in on Team Canada, and today took aim at a series of angry and at times strange social media messages posted by Trump over the weekend, some of which targeted Canada and the Prime Minister.
6: All I can say is that the president is clearly unhinged. Those memes are bizarre. They are disturbing. They are not befitting the leader of the world's largest economy.
3: But Trump's social media musings are in some ways the least of Canada's worries, as a costly trade war with its top trading partner keeps escalating. Tom Perry, CBC News.

0: Coming right up, counter tariffs and your wallet. What the latest chapter in the tariff war could mean for your bottom line. Plus, carbon monoxide puts hockey arenas on thin ice. And later, we'll have this story.
1: In a picturesque stone villa off the French Riviera, a brazen art heist.
2: Et j'ai envie de vous dire, sont presque inestimables aujourd'hui.
1: Thieves making off with two Renoir paintings officials call priceless. And it was all over in less than 5 minutes.
3: It's just garden variety thievery. But that's what's scariest about it.
1: I'm Jennifer Yoon, and I'll tell you about this latest museum heist and a string of thefts coming up on Your World Tonight.
0: At this point in the Canada-US trade war, the larger economic consequences of these new measures are not yet clear, and there's no sense of how long it all might carry on. As Nisha Patel reports, businesses are already crunching the numbers on the cost of the new counter-tariffs, and it's not looking good for them or their customers.
4: This morning it went from $9 a square foot up to $11 a square foot.
5: At his flooring store in Oshawa, Ontario, Guy Pellepew has already raised prices. He imports most of his carpets from the U.S. They're now subject to counter tariffs of up to 50%.
4: We try and absorb some, but as a small business, it's really challenging for us to absorb those kind of costs in the long term.
5: Some manufacturers he works with have offered to share the burden, though the longer the tariffs are in place, the more likely it is that the costs will be passed on. He worries the higher prices will turn off customers, hitting his bottom line.
4: I lose a lot of sleep. You know, it's not only worrying about my own family, it's worrying about all of the families that we employ.
5: The import tax does apply to some big-ticket items like appliances and furniture. But Moshe Lander, an economist at Concordia University, says most everyday goods aren't affected.
6: I don't think that we're going to see a huge impact on prices. The Canadian government tried to design them in a way so that the consumer would be shielded from the full brunt of the tariffs.
5: He says shoppers should be able to find alternatives that aren't made in the U.S., though he suggests it's wise to have a plan.
6: What do you see coming your way in terms of big bills or big expenses that you're going to be facing? And how many of these things are American products that are on that tariff list?
5: These commuters in downtown Toronto, already weighed down by the high cost of living, say the frustration is real.
7: I think the escalating talks between Canada and U.S. Back and forth are punitive to its citizens.
8: The economic impact of us, everyone's being affected by it. It's pointless. And I just think it's going to continue to get worse.
5: Pellepew, the business owner, says for him that negative consumer sentiment is most concerning.
4: If people continue to buy, we can continue to absorb longer because then we have the continual business and it allows us to be able to do it. But what we've seen drop off with everything that's happening is people are getting scared. They're not buying.
5: That lingering uncertainty, a shadow over his business and the broader economy. Nisha Patel, CBC News, Toronto.
0: Like the trade talks, also up in the air is what's in store for Bombardier. The Quebec plane maker is once again in Donald Trump's crosshairs. He's threatened a ban unless the company builds in the U.S. Bombardier defenders on both sides of the border point out it already does, and they're pushing to keep things that way. Natalia Weichselk explains.
9: You never know what to expect from Trump, you know, like he's a little bit unpredictable.
10: Lynn St. Marie works as a mechanic and technician repairing airplane components in Dorval, Quebec. She says the aerospace industry in this part of the province is so tightly knit that virtually everyone knows someone impacted by Donald Trump's threats against Bombardier.
9: And we think about our friends and who are at Bombardier right now, and that's not a very reassuring things for them.
10: On Monday, the U.S. president declared that the Canadian aerospace company would no longer be able to sell planes in the United States. But St. Marie says that it's not just Bombardier employees in Canada that might be affected.
9: I have some friends that are Americans. I feel bad for them. He's not helping his own people at all, from what I can see.
10: Bombardier employs about 3,500 people across more than 20 states. That includes more than 1,000 workers in Wichita, Kansas. Today, Republican Senator Roger Marshall came out with a statement defending the Canadian jetmaker, posting on

0: online, he would fight Trump's proposed ban, which could imperil hundreds of jobs in his home state.
1: We don't know how you would impose that.
0: Valérie Beaudoin is part of Prime Minister Mark Carney's Advisory Committee on Canada-U.S. Economic Relations. She says there are still a lot of questions about what could happen next.
1: We know this administration, they always go in the gray area and they try to come up with a solution when they want something fixed like that.
0: Members of Parliament are also reacting to the threats. From Stephen Fuhr, who's in charge of Canada's defense procurement.
2: It's an important company for Canada and the U.S., and we're looking to find a way through this.
0: To Transport Minister Stephen McKinnon, who says that Canada and the U.S. are among the few countries that can conceive, manufacture, and certify aircraft.
3: Bombardier, I know, takes its responsibilities to its stakeholders, its employees, its supply chain members very, very seriously, and has, you know, done so deliberately in both Canada and the United States, and we expect that to continue for a long, long time.
0: For Quebec Premier Christine Fréchette,
4: et on ne va pas adopter de mesures avant même qu'il y ait une menace réelle.
0: She says the province is not planning any retaliatory action unless the threat becomes more real. But she adds that her government is monitoring the situation closely. Natalia Weichsel, CBC News, Montreal.
5: New York's mayor says newly released documents suggest city residents were misled for months about the air quality around Ground Zero. Zoran Mamdani has made public more than 170,000 pages of city records just days before the 25th anniversary of the 9/11 attacks on the World Trade Center. Some show that 10 months after the attacks, asbestos was nearly everywhere around Lower Manhattan, including on nearby buildings. But city officials were claiming the air was safe. Talk show host Jon Stewart has long advocated for first responders and survivors. He says the documents prove what they have been saying for 25 years.
6: What they all knew, and what we all knew who live in downtown Manhattan, is that there was poison in the air and on the ground and in the windowsills and in your air conditioners and covering your pets and your clothes. And it stayed there for months. Everyone knew. And now it's very clear that the city knew as well.
5: The newly released information could help people apply for victim compensation funds.

0: Canada has joined the UK and France and other countries, announcing a ban on trade with Israeli settlements in the occupied West Bank. In a joint statement, Prime Minister Mark Carney and the leaders of France and the United Kingdom say the Israeli government must stop the illegal expansion of settlements, which impedes the possibility of a two-state solution. Ottawa says it will begin implementing the ban in the next few months. Sasha Petrasik reports.
1: Israelis in the settlement of Ariel are used to being condemned. The World Court has declared Israel's continued presence there and in other settlements illegal. So sanctions by Canada, the UK, and other European countries are met with defiance by a settler named Adam, who calls the Palestinian territory by its Jewish biblical name.
2: And basically what they're saying is that they want us to give in to the Muslim that are trying to kill us here in Judea and Samaria. And we're not going to stop fighting. We're going to keep building.
1: Ariel is one of the biggest settlements, with shopping malls, subdivisions, and factories. But over the past 2 years, there's been a surge of others. More than 80 new Israeli communities approved. And across the West Bank, settler violence against Palestinians is rising.
3: Today, we refuse to be bystanders to further suffering and to the destruction of the two-state solution.
1: British Foreign Minister Ed Miliband says a large new swath of settlements approved by Israel last month will cut the West Bank in half and make a future Palestinian state unviable. That's what triggered British sanctions, he says.
3: So I can announce today that we will introduce an import ban on goods from illegal settlements in the occupied territories.
1: Israel was quick to denounce the UK, with Foreign Minister Gideon Saar ordering its consulate in annexed East Jerusalem closed and sanctioning British lawmakers.

0: message to every government that harms us is clear. Whoever acts against Israel, Israel will act against them, and they will lose their influence and relevance in this region.
1: Canada issued its own written statement, with Foreign Affairs Minister Anita Anand saying Ottawa will also introduce restrictions on trade with settlements in the coming months, a move that Israel's embassy calls hostile meddling. Imports from settlements are hard to gauge because they're labeled as coming from Israel. Canada's total imports from Israel amount to less than $2 billion a year.
2: But I think as a precedent, it is very significant.
1: Khaled El-Gindi is with the Quincy Institute in Washington. He says this will be welcomed by Palestinians, though many have already lost hope in getting their own state.
2: Maybe even too little too late in terms of saving a two-state solution. That ship may already have sailed.
1: The sanctions were condemned by the United States and its ambassador to Israel, Mike Huckabee.
3: If the Brits go and put some kind of boycott and sanctions on them, the repercussions are going to be significant.
1: Most U.S. states have laws banning trade with any country that sanctions Israel, and Huckabee warns these will be used. Sasha Petrosik, CBC News, Toronto.
4: Russia has resumed round-the-clock attacks on Kyiv. The explosions in the Ukrainian capital stopped for a few days while U.S. Special Envoys Steve Witkoff and Jared Kushner were there. The two say they held encouraging talks with President Volodymyr Zelensky, but they made no breakthrough on ending the war. Kyiv is experiencing multiple air raids with sirens going off about 10 times a day. You're listening to Your World Tonight from CBC News. I'm Salima Shivji. You can hear Your World Tonight on the CBC News app or wherever you get your podcasts. Canada's snowbirds made their final Toronto flight, swooping past the city's most iconic building. The special flypast celebrates the CN Tower's 50th anniversary. The Royal Canadian Air Force aerial team bid farewell to the city as they wrap up a few remaining engagements. At the end of the year, the aging fleet of jets is set to be retired. The snowbirds' final performance is scheduled to be at the Grey Cup in Calgary on November 15th. We have new information tonight many hockey parents will want to hear. It comes from a recent report about a killer gas that you can't see or smell, its links to Canadian rinks, and one terrifying exposure in Alberta that sent dozens of young athletes to hospital. Megan Fitzpatrick has that story for us.
5: So I'm 10 years in as a hockey parent. It never would have crossed my mind that this is something that could have happened.
6: The health scare that happened at a hockey tournament near Calgary in 2024 has stuck with Jessica Marshall and her son.
5: So he travels with a carbon monoxide monitor on his bag now.
6: The players, around 11 years old, came off the ice with severe headaches, dizziness, nausea, and vomiting. Parent Dan Moyer first thought a flu virus was hitting the team, but the off-duty firefighter also knew the symptoms of carbon monoxide poisoning. He called a nearby fire department.
7: As soon as they walked in the front door of the arena, it got high alarms into their monitoring equipment.
6: Moyer called another team parent, Lori Lee, a nurse practitioner. Together, they spread the word that kids should get to the emergency department. More than 20 players were treated for carbon monoxide poisoning. Some were put on oxygen, all recovered. The parents are now sharing their experience in the Canadian Medical Association Journal. Lee says she was surprised to discover this wasn't an isolated incident.
8: And once we learned this has happened in other arenas and that there's national guidance to help prevent it, we really wanted to raise awareness that those guidelines exist.
6: Health Canada's guidelines say ice resurfacers are a major emitter of carbon monoxide into arena air. If the equipment isn't properly maintained and the arena ventilation is poor, carbon monoxide can rise to dangerous levels. Cold air can also trap the gas at ice level. Emergency medicine doctor Bruce Campana says children exercising are at a higher risk of health effects.
9: So not only are they hypermetabolic, they're hyperventilating, their heart's beating faster, they're breathing in more air and more carbon monoxide, but there's more carbon monoxide there for them to breathe in.
6: Health Canada recommends arenas use electric-powered ice resurfacers to cut back on emissions and install carbon monoxide detectors. Some arenas have a lot.

0: programs, the one where Jessica Marshall's son got sick, did not. She thinks that they should be mandatory.
1: And then to learn that these arenas do not have rules that they have to have carbon monoxide monitors in them is mind-blowing.
0: Public Health Inspector Vittoria Vecchiarelli works in arenas in Ontario. She says operators must take proactive steps to ensure good air quality.
2: What are they doing to prevent that alarm from going off in the first place?
0: That's a question Lee, Marshall, and Moyer hope operators will ask themselves after hearing their story.
3: My kids spend a lot of time in an arena and they should be safe.
0: Regardless of what happens on the ice this season, these parents say raising awareness about the health risks in the rink is a win. Megan Fitzpatrick, CBC News, Toronto.
4: A bold break-in, a high-profile haul, and a dramatic Hollywood-style escape. French authorities are scrambling after thieves stole two valuable masterpieces from the Renoir Museum in the south of France. It's just the latest in a string of European museum thefts that have left the art world asking if more can be done to protect these priceless treasures. Jennifer Yoon has the details.
5: A stone villa off the French Riviera with an olive grove and a garden. A picturesque setting for a brazen art heist. A smash and grab of Renoir paintings worth millions.
6: À pénétrer les jardins du musée Renoir, ils ont découpé un bout de grillage.
5: The thieves broke in at around 6 a.m., cutting a hole in the fence and snatching four paintings from the Renoir Museum in Caen-sur-Mer, says village mayor Brian Masson.
6: La police municipale est intervenue en moins de 5 minutes.
5: It took less than 5 minutes for police to arrive, but the thieves got away with two paintings, abandoning the two others as they fled, Masson said.
7: Ce sont des œuvres qui, j'ai envie de vous dire, sont presque inestimables.
5: These were priceless paintings for the people of Caen-sur-Mer and beyond, says Deputy Mayor Caroline Damont. Residents of the small village expressing shock.
8: À Caen-sur-Mer, je pense qu'on s'attendait pas, et c'est dommage.
5: I didn't expect this here in Caen-sur-Mer, and that's a shame, says one woman.
9: Ah, mais bien sûr hein, que ça fait quelque chose. Hein. Et après, ils s'attaquent à tous les musées.
5: It's unsettling. They're targeting all the museums, says another man. This is just the latest in a string of museum robberies in Europe, including one at the Louvre in Paris last year, where thieves snatched up 8 pieces of the French crown jewels in less than 8 minutes. Museum thieves are getting more violent, too, according to a report last month from Europol, with criminals using tools like sledgehammers and crowbars instead of deception and stealth.
10: It's just garden variety thieves. But that's what's scariest about it.
5: Art theft expert Anthony Amore says they may be getting more common, but the thieves at the Renoir Museum suggest they may not be getting smarter. He says the paintings they stole would be hard to sell in the black market.
10: Everybody who would be interested in art would know that these are stolen, can only get them arrested, and are not worth the big price tag that the thieves are looking for. So that's the paradox of art theft.
5: Amore says there's no one-size-fits-all solution to improve security at museums, especially because they're trying to balance security with making sure people can enjoy the work.
6: C'est un patrimoine émotionnel extrêmement important.
5: After all, says Mayor Brian Masson, these works belong to the people of Caen-sur-Mer and represent an important part of their emotional heritage. Jennifer Yoon, CBC News, Toronto.
4: And finally, this is the chirping of an African cheetah. Its bird-like vocalizations may be a little surprising to some, but perhaps even harder to believe, bones uncovered in a mine site in northern Yukon have been found to belong to Ice Age cheetahs.
11: This is the first publication that actually says to the world, oh, look, this species is in the Yukon, which is a huge range expansion of this species.
4: That's paleontologist Julie Meachin on the specimens she helped excavate. DNA analysis by the University of California found the bones were not pumas or cougars as originally thought, but rather long-extinct American cheetahs, or Miracinonyx. The findings were recently published in the journal Current Biology. The discovery confounded Yukon-based paleontologist Grant Zazula, who was certain the cheetah mostly lived in the U.S., consuming a diet not even found in Canada's north.
12: First, we wanted to figure out what they were eating, because we don't have pronghorn antelope in the Yukon, and we, as far as we know, have never had pronghorn antelope in the Yukon. So we knew that they had to be doing something very different, very unique.
4: So a sample was taken from the bones and sent to Alaska for

0: isotope analysis. Forensic techniques used chemical clues to determine what the animals were eating. Matthew Wooler is director of the Alaska Stable Isotopes Lab.
1: From that point, I was hooked. And so I was like, whoa, I want to figure this out. I want to figure out what this is telling us about these cheetah and what they're feeding on.
0: And then he did figure it out. The cheetahs almost exclusively ate fish, unlike almost any other wildcat, past or present, with salmon in abundance at the time. That unique behavior makes Azula want to rename the northern population Yukon cheetah.
2: When we think of these predators of Beringia, we always want to envision them like chasing animals and eating mammoths and hunting and preying upon smaller things. But these Yukon cheetahs were actually developed a whole new behavior that we've never seen before.
0: Thanks for being with us. This has been Your World Tonight for Tuesday, September 8th. I'm Salima Shivji. Good night.

0: It's 2 minutes before 6:30. 15 degrees and mostly cloudy in Regina. 17 degrees and mostly cloudy in Saskatoon. From CBC Saskatchewan's Saskatoon Bureau, I'm David Shield with a look at the news headlines. The owner of a business that will be hit by the Canadian counter-tariffs is speaking out. Seedmaster Manufacturing builds precision air seeders. CEO Alan Ween says he's still in favor of the counter-tariffs because no deal is better than a bad deal. Police are investigating after a 16-year-old boy was stabbed over the weekend. He was taken to hospital in Saskatoon and is expected to survive. The boy was approached by a group of people Saturday night, and one of them stabbed him. And the city of Regina says its systems were overwhelmed during this weekend's rainstorms. Around 100 millimeters of rain fell during the weekend. Bypasses were flooded, and a sinkhole appeared near Rochdale Park. In the weather, mainly cloudy in the south tonight with a chance of showers this evening in Regina with gusty winds and a low of 9. Partly cloudy in the parkland tonight with fog patches developing overnight in Prince Albert with gusty winds and a low of 8. A mix of sun and cloud in the south tomorrow with gusty winds in Moose Jaw and a high of 25. Mainly sunny in central Saskatchewan tomorrow with gusty winds in Saskatoon and a high of 23.
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3: Hello, I'm Neil Kirksall.
4: Good evening, I'm Chris Howden. This is As It Happens. Tonight.
3: On defense, in the midst of a fierce trade war, Ottawa wants to reduce its reliance on the U.S., but a former Canadian defense minister says pivoting away from American military hardware is a challenge the government hasn't quite figured out.
4: Settling for less. A former UN special rapporteur praises Canada for joining a ban on imports from Israeli settlements, but he says that move is just a start.
3: A powerhouse on a powerhouse. Soon deliberations will begin over designs for a revitalized prime minister's residence. The head of the jury, celebrated architect Moshe Safdie, tells us what the future could hold for 24 Sussex.
4: Free Woolly. It was in the Smithsonian for more than 150 years, but now the last known pelt of an extinct woolly dog has finally been returned temporarily to Vancouver in its former Pacific habitat.
3: He put the pie in pyrotechnics, remembering self-described anarcho-confectioner Noel Godin, the prankster who ensured the rich and famous got their just desserts right in the face.
4: And their sincere congratulations. Enter, if you dare, the corn maze of one New Brunswick farm, which this year celebrates the consistent contributions of PWHL great Marie-Philippe Poulin by being in the shape of her face. As It Happens, the Tuesday edition, radio that's always looking at the broader corn text.

0: Mark Carney says the country must pivot away from the United States, even though that will come at a cost. Today, Canada's retaliatory tariffs on billions of dollars of U.S. goods have taken effect, and the Prime Minister is standing firm on the decision to walk away from the negotiations without a deal.
1: The most fundamental issue is that the cumulative

0: I warn that America is trying to break us so they can own us. And I promise that that will never, ever happen.
1: Mark Carney speaking in a video released by the Prime Minister's office today. But even as the government says it's moving away from its reliance on our southern neighbor, the numbers suggest it might not be that easy. A recent report by the Hill Times found that the U.S. remains the top foreign supplier to Canada and revealed that so far this year, the federal government has spent nearly $253 million on contracts with American suppliers. And as the Canadian government ramps up its investment in the military, U.S. defense contracts make up the bulk of that spending. Peter MacKay served as Canada's Minister of Defense under Stephen Harper. We reached him in New Glasgow, Nova Scotia.
2: Peter MacKay, how do you think Canada's government can reconcile the Buy Canada mantra with the fact, the reality, as our listeners heard the Hill Times reporting, that so much of Canada's defense procurement spending is still going to companies in the U.S.?
3: Well, it's hard to reconcile is the short answer, Neil. It's going to take time. It's going to take a much greater effort to increase Canadian defense manufacturing capacity. And it is subject to change, I guess, because I think much of the current strife and strain that we are experiencing in Canada is subject to the geopolitical winds that are blowing, certainly coming at us from the United States, but elsewhere. And historically, you know, I need to point out that defense policy and economic policy have for much of our history operated in very separate conversations. Now we are seeing a much different approach, possibly a better approach, and in large part driven by the Canadian public, who seem to have accepted very much the need of increased defense spending. And we've seen it before in various times.
2: The Secretary of State for Defense Procurement, Stephen Fuhr, was on our show back in February after the government released its new defense strategy, focusing on more military equipment being built here in Canada and more defense contracts being awarded to Canadian firms. Here's what he said then about why he thinks that that strategy can meet the military's needs.
4: I mean, we can build world-class ships, and we do, and we're buying them from ourselves. You know, Global 6500, in its class, is one of the best airplanes you can get your hands on. So where things are super obvious, we're just going to get on with it. Where we can't do that in a reasonable amount of time here in Canada, we'll partner with other nations.
2: Is that the kind of strategy, a winning strategy from where you sit and knowing what you know? Could it get Canada to a place where it does not rely on U.S. military contracts?
3: It could. But it'll take a very, very long time. I'm talking decades. And I like the minister. I respectfully disagree, though, that, you know, the strategy that was announced in terms of buy, build, partner thus far has been predominantly buy. And by that, I mean the submarine contract, which has gone to Germany, the GlobalEye Arctic surveillance contract, which went to Sweden. Yes, there will be ancillary benefits to Canada, but these are projects that are mostly being built, supplied, and the labor is going to be outside of Canada. And by the way, those contracts, those projects are not solidified as of yet. They're beyond the MOU stage, but they're not locked in. And the benefits, whatever they may be, and they're minuscule compared to the entire billions of dollars that will be spent on the contract, are not going to come to Canada for a long, long time. So it's a great, you know, talking point, and it's a wonderful strategy in the face of an impending trade war that has escalated, trade conflict, but it is not going to really land or impact the Canadian economy for a very, very long time.
2: What would you do differently?
3: Well, I think get back to the bargaining table is the short answer. Not overly depend on big, big contracts like this that really, I think, in the longer term are not going to achieve the intended results. I say that reluctantly. Settle on some of the contracts that are already underway in terms of increasing Canadian content. National Shipbuilding Procurement was mentioned by the minister. That contract, of course, predates this government by more than a decade. It goes back to the Harper era, and this is not a partisan comment. It's fact, not feelings. And so, you know, I'm just pointing out some of the realities about building Canadian

0: be an industry in the defense space.
1: There's, of course, the F-35 jets procurement from Lockheed Martin. The deal was signed in 2023. It's the procurement has been under review for more than a year now. I mean, the government's not going to walk away from that.
0: That contract began in earnest in the late 90s and has gone through several iterations, political machinations, quite frankly, much like we saw with the Sea King replacement contract, or what has really been what has hindered Canada buying a fifth-generation fighter jet. And now, once again, we see for political reasons this hedging of bets where we're talking about buying two fleets. And by the way, there's other considerations, including defending the airspace over Canada and North America, which is the primary consideration, not to mention getting the best plane that will ensure mission success and young Canadian pilots coming home safe to their families. So politics has, in my view, for far too long, very much plagued military procurement, as has been a cross-threaded bureaucracy, is how I describe it.
1: And just finally, Peter, I wonder, you know, if when relations with the United States will improve, there's a change in decision-making, change in leadership, do you think that things will snap back to the way we were, or have we come to a point where that diversification has to stay and grow?
0: Well, practically speaking, I think it won't go back or snap back, to use your words. There's also the harm that has been done reputationally here at home. I was thinking a lot about this as we prepare to commemorate 9/11. And what would Canada do in the face of a horrible, I mean, it's a terrible thing to even contemplate, but if we had an incident similar to that? And my thought is the Canadian character would say, of course we're going to help America, as before. We're going to do everything and more that we can to support them in a time of need. I'm not sure in the current climate that could be reciprocated on the other side of the border, and I hope I'm wrong in that assessment. But I will say that military to military, the leadership there, the security apparatus, our joint membership in NORAD, of course NATO, Five Eyes, that institutional cooperation and common cause remains very strong. And if there's anything that's a high point in all of this, it's that reality.
1: Peter MacKay, I appreciate this. Thank you.
0: It's my pleasure. Thank you, Neil.
2: Peter MacKay is Canada's former Minister of Defence. We reached him in New Glasgow, Nova Scotia.

0: If you're hoping to pitch a design for the revitalization of 24 Sussex, you better get to work. You have just 2 weeks to submit your qualifications to be considered for the shortlist of architects hoping to bring the long-neglected, currently unlivable Prime Minister's residence in Ottawa back to life. To get on that shortlist, you will need to impress Moshe Safdie, the Canadian architect who designed Habitat at Expo 67 in his 20s, the National Gallery of Canada in the 1980s, and in more recent years, redefined the Singapore skyline. Mr. Safdie was personally recruited by Prime Minister Carney to serve as the head of the jury evaluating 24 Sussex proposals. We reached him today at his offices in Boston, Massachusetts.
1: Moshe Safdie, this is a complex assignment, certainly. 24 Sussex, you know, we're talking about a family home, a diplomatic destination, and also a symbol of an entire nation. What are you hoping to see in the proposals that you get?
2: Well, I think, above all, this being an extraordinary site with wonderful views and very strategically located, an opportunity to create a building that contributes to Canadian identity, to our sense of national pride.
1: You've toured 24 Sussex in its current form. From what you've seen, is it worth saving the bones of it?
2: Well, it's very important to clarify that this is not being defined as a restoration. The building is there, it's gutted, it has

0: debatable architectural quality. On the other hand, it has tremendous sentimental value. The assignment is to accommodate the spaces needed, which is the ceremonial part and the residential part, not unlike the White House, for example. And the combined space needed cannot be accommodated in the shell of the existing building. How much of the existing building is preserved is left open to the competitors. There is some thought that perhaps the entry elevations with the doorway where press conferences occurred in the past might be an element to preserve as part of the memory of that building. But it's an open question that's left to the competitors to consider.
1: So it sounds like you're saying definitely a new building of some sort and maybe multiple buildings. Am I hearing you correctly?
0: It could be a building. It could be multiple connected buildings. What I'm emphasizing is that it's not something that could be stuffed into the existing shell of the 24 Sussex. Whatever components of 24 Sussex existing building is to the consideration of the competitors.
1: Also, in the time we're living in, certainly Canadians right across the country are dealing with affordability issues, specifically a housing affordability crisis. The Prime Minister, in the video he posted just this morning, warned this trade war with the United States could mean things get tough for everyone. So he's signaling that already. We know the project is going to rely on donations, private donations, but is that a consideration that the jury will look at, how much all of this is going to cost in the end?
0: I think that the submissions being design-build will be made with the estimated cost of construction. And so we will certainly be aware and consider the cost being proposed for different proposals. That does not mean that we will pick the lowest price. Mm. This is a building for generations to come. And so quality of construction, quality of design are the leading components in consideration. But cost is a factor, and we would have to consider it carefully.
1: There is a $50 million fundraising goal, if I'm not mistaken. And people have donated since late July, more than $700,000 so far.
0: We have a long way to go.
1: There is a long way to go. Do you imagine, I mean, the debates as you try to come to a decision once the proposals come in, do you think it's going to get heated?
0: I think that if we are lucky and fortunate enough to have a design that's compelling and that elicits public support, that the funds will be raised enthusiastically. But it will take, I think, the presentation of a compelling design would be an essential component of having successful fundraising.
1: For you personally, having done the work you've done, is there any part of you that wishes you were submitting your own proposal instead of heading up the jury?
0: Well, my reaction when the Prime Minister called me was, oh, I'd love to do that, but a better use of my time might be actually to help select the best team.
1: There's a lot that some people will be very excited about this. Others will be worried. Some might be not thinking about it so far as much as you and your colleagues are, or as we are. But there's also a lot of risks with it. Is this, in this moment that we're in, when the Prime Minister is talking about Canadians to think big and also redefine our place in the world, nation building projects, that sort of thing, is this project at 24 Sussex, something of a metaphor or a test case for that goal?
0: I think that the times are right for realizing the project. I think what's happening in the last few months or the last couple of years are making us think about our place as a nation. So I think the timing is appropriate. I remember the discussions when Prime Minister Pierre Trudeau announced the two museums, Civilization and the National Gallery. And everybody said there's risks and this and that. Today we know that they were very significant contributions to Ottawa and to the capital.
1: You're very experienced. You've seen and done a lot. Does something like this make you nervous, making this decision?
0: No. I think if something great and good is put forward, that we will recognize it quite easily.
1: Moshe Safdie, thank you for that.
0: Thank you very much.

0: What do Blue Rodeo, Terry Fox, and Marie-Philippe Poulin have in common? Yes, they're all Canadian legends, of course, but significantly, they're Canadian legends who have had corn mazes created in their honor. Every fall, the Hunter Brothers Farm in New Brunswick picks something or someone to commemorate with a 6-acre corn maze. And this year, visitors will get lost inside the likeness of hockey star and Montreal Victoire captain Marie-Philippe Poulin and the Montreal Victoire logo. Shelley Hunter came up with the idea. We reached her in Florenceville, Bristol, New Brunswick.
1: Shelley, a logo is one thing, but to try and recreate someone's face in this medium, is it intimidating?
2: Well, it's not really intimidating for me, but you'd have to ask our graphic designer. He's had to do a few faces. 2 years ago when he did Gardner McDougall, the coach of UNB Reds, it was spitting image. Last year, he had Jim Cuddy from the Blue Rodeo, and it went well. So we throw him out the challenge of, can you do Marie-Philippe Poulin now?
1: And your daughter certainly weighed in. She's a fan. She had some notes, right?
2: She and her girlfriend are big fans. So I kind of come up with the idea of what we wanted on it.
1: Yeah.
2: And initially, I was thinking of the Walter Cup. But it's really hard to reproduce that trophy two-dimensionally. So we decided to go with Marie-Philippe Poulin. And again, always sending the design drafts to my daughter for feedback. And the first design actually didn't have her face because he was maybe he was chickening out or something. He just had her name and number. And we said, no, we really want her image. And so he did her image. And my daughter instantly is like, the hair is off. She doesn't wear a bun like that anymore. Her eyes look like cartoons. But everything else was fine. So he's very good. And he tweaked it till we got the image that we have today. So
1: I was just looking at it. Describe it for our listeners. It's remarkable.
2: Yeah. So at the top, it has a PWHL logo. And then it has the word champions on. And I tried to use the font from the Victoire. I found it on a website somewhere, and then it's really up to, again, to the graphic designer to make it work. I have the easy easy job of just, this is what I want, you make it happen. And then we wanted the year 2026, and then Marie-Philippe's image on the right hand side, and then the big Victoire logo on the left-hand side. He's got to worry about all the paths that connect these ideas. I don't. I just say, this is a text and images I want, and then he's got to join them with paths. So
1: you're the visionary. Was this decision made, as you decide to do who you're going to do or what you're going to cover in the maze? Did you decide this after they won the Walter Cup?
2: Well, it was quite a few weeks after they won the Walter Cup, because we are also Montreal Canadiens fans. Mm. So if you look at what was happening.
1: Yes, we talked about it on the show.
2: The championship, May 14th, really tight games, winning in overtime, poor Ottawa. Although we were happy with the Victoire win, we were in the midst of the losses from the Canadians. So we were kind of down in the dumps after. And my girlfriend in Ottawa said, why don't you do the Victoire? Because, she knows we're hockey fans. And I thought, yes, absolutely, we'll do the Victoire. So it just made perfect sense.
1: So start to finish, idea to execution, to a maze ready to accept visitors. How long is that whole process? And is it the same every year, or does it depend on the art?
2: It's probably pretty close to the same every year. So once we decided the Victoire, and I kind of had the initial, this is what I want on it, and start communicating with the graphic artist, it's just shy of a month from initial idea to final design. And then that design goes to our survey engineer, and he has a couple of weeks to get the GPS coordinates, basically making a giant connect the dots with GPS coordinates.

0: four nets, and then once that's done, they physically come to the field, which has already been planted by Chippenot Tom Hunter, but the corn's only a couple inches tall at that point, and they spray paint using the GPS coordinates that design onto the land. And then my brother-in-law has the arduous task of going in and removing the corn that make up the pathways and design. And that takes several weeks. Now that we have drone technology, it's made much easier. He would take the drone up, see what's, you know, if there's weeds or the crows were eating a lot of the seed this year. So he had to go and replant certain sections with corn so that he could get the plants growing. And then obviously corn that needs to be removed or weeds. Mary Phillips' image had a lot of weeds on her forehead, a little green acne there.
1: That
0: so
1: would not do,
0: had to get rid of that.
1: Which you would expect nothing less. Excellence only. Are you excited? I mean, I wonder, you've been doing this for so long. Is it still exciting to see people show up?
0: It's exciting. Yeah. It's exciting. We're very excited because we know PWHL fans are fanatics and they will go anywhere for games and what have you. So we're very fingers crossed, hopeful we get a lot of not only Victoire fans but just fans of women hockey coming to see the maze. Just a 7-hour drive from Montreal, 4.5 from Quebec City, 6 hours from Halifax. So
1: come on down. Yeah, we did reach out to Marie-Philippe Poulin's team. We have not yet heard back. Are you hoping she'll make that
0: trip?
1: We're hoping.
0: I know she's recovering, and where else would you want to recover than outdoor in the fresh air in Florenceville, Bristol, New Brunswick?
1: I'm so glad we could chat, Shelley. Thank you for this.
0: No problem, Neil. Nice talking to you.
2: Shelley Hunter works at Hunter Brothers Farm. We reached her in Florenceville, Bristol, New Brunswick.

0: Police and security guards in Belgium were caught flat-footed today by a cowardly sneak attack on one of the world's wealthiest men. The target was Microsoft Chairman Bill Gates, arriving for a meeting with community leaders. Watch what happens when a team of hitmen meet him first with a pie in the face.
1: From 1998, an indignant Dan Rather reporting with extreme seriousness on an extremely unserious incident, the pieing of Bill Gates, a non-brutal act by the unsinister International Patisserie Brigade, led by a not particularly nefarious figure, Belgian prankster and anarcho-confectioner Noël Godin, who has pied his last. Mr. Godin died last month at the age of 80. For more than 50 years, he cooked up slapstick attacks on public figures. He did not cook up the pies themselves. He once told The Observer, quote, "We only use the finest patisserie ordered at the last minute from small local bakers. Quality is everything. If things go wrong, we eat them," unquote. His targets were famous, rich, and or, in his estimation, pompous. They included author Marguerite Duras, director Jean-Luc Godard, former French president Nicolas Sarkozy, and self-styled public intellectual Bernard-Henri Lévy, who once described himself as the most gifted writer of my generation. The first time, Noël Godin pied him because he was pretentious. Then he pied Mr. Lévy several more times because he had reacted so petulantly to getting pied.
2: When I speak of Jean Bataille,
1: That was one of eight times Noël Godin and his colleagues slapped a pie on Bernard-Henri Lévy's head in public. You heard Mr. Godin yelling, "Gloop, gloop." That's the rallying cry of the International Patisserie Brigade. He said what he did was, quote, "a burlesque form of pacifism, an aggressive pacifism, obviously, but we only bruise our victims' egos," unquote. Which, despite Dan Rather's withering description, is certainly a kind of heroism. And if you haven't bid farewell to Mr. Godin, now is the time to say your good pies. Here's a man I trust with slap pie.

0: We're going to take a short break now. When we return, we'll take a closer look at the ban imposed by Canada, the UK, and France on all imports from Israeli settlements. A former UN official tells us whether he believes that joint measure actually measures up.
1: And they really made the fur fly, or maybe it arrived by truck. I'll check that. But what's important is that the rare pelt of an extinct woolly dog, a one-time mainstay of First Nations in the Pacific region, has finally been returned to the land it once roamed. Stay tuned. I'm Chris Howden.
0: And I'm Neil Coxall.

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1: Hi, I'm Candace Lipsky, host of Saskatoon Morning. Coming up Wednesday, you may have noticed more neighborhood ice cream shops opening up in the city. We'll get the scoop on two of the newest shops and find out what inspired the men behind Lieutenant Dan's. 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
0: 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In an hour, it's Ideas with Nahla Ayed.
2: Fascism has been called the aestheticization of politics. It used to be snappy uniforms and rousing parades. Now it's memes and hate-filled videos. Fascist aesthetics coming up on Ideas.
3: This is CBC News. 7 o'clock, 15 degrees and mostly cloudy in Regina, 17 degrees and mostly cloudy in Saskatoon. From CBC Saskatchewan's Saskatoon Bureau, I'm David Shield. One of the Saskatchewan companies set to receive federal assistance for American tariffs has confirmed it will also be affected by the Canadian counter-tariffs that went into effect today. Ottawa announced nearly $600,000 in support for Seedmaster Manufacturing, which builds precision air cedars. Alan Weens is a company's CEO and said the funding will help them expand sales to Australia. He confirmed Canada's counter tariffs will be painful.
4: My team is not here because they're working at understanding what that impact actually looks like. I've had better nights of sleep, let's put it that way.
3: Ween says he's still in favor of the counter tariffs because no deal is better than a bad deal. Ottawa announced more than $5 million in funding for six projects in Saskatchewan this morning, and it's encouraging businesses affected by the trade dispute to apply to its regional tariff response fund. Premier Scott Moe posted on social media and said that he recognizes tariffs hurt businesses, kill jobs, and drive up the cost of living. Still, he supports the federal response and the dollar-for-dollar tariffs. Ralph Goodale is a former longtime Regina MP and current member of the Advisory Committee on Canada-U.S. Economic Relations. He says the federal pushback is an appropriate response to the U.S. tariffs, but he also sees a potential for the country to come out ahead after this trade war.
5: We also need to build out our Canadian economy so we, in future, are less and less dependent upon the United States and less vulnerable to the strange machinations of a sometimes hostile neighbor.
3: Goodale says the supports the government is offering need to be adaptable to keep businesses afloat during the trade war, and he's urging everyone from large corporations to family shoppers to live by the mantra, buy Canadian. Residents are cleaning up across the province after Labor Day weekend rainstorms. Weyburn and parts of Regina experienced around 100 millimeters of

0: rain during the weekend, according to data from Environment Canada and the Community Collaborative Rain, Hail, and Snow Network. City of Regina Director of Water, Waste, and Environment, Carolyn Kaleem, says it's more than their systems are designed to handle.
1: Much like any other rain that exceeds the capacity of our system, we saw localized flooding, and we saw a bypass at the Garnet Street Weir into the creek system. We also saw flooded underpasses that were closed, and we saw restrictions on the ring road.
0: Kaleem says they're also more urgently looking into how to repair a sinkhole near Rochdale Park that has been monitored, and that got progressively worse as the rains continued. At 3 minutes after 7 o'clock, it's 15 degrees in Regina, 17 degrees in Saskatoon. This is CBC News. Police in France are looking for the thieves behind a museum heist in the French Riviera. They stole four paintings by the French impressionist Pierre-Auguste Renoir. The robbery is once again raising questions about the security of museums and galleries. Jennifer Yoon has more.
2: Between the olive grove and the garden leading to a picturesque stone villa, police tape surrounds the Renoir Museum. Thieves broke into it early this morning and stole two paintings.
3: Les auteurs ont découpé un grillage.
2: The suspects cut through a wire fence, then entered by smashing a window, says local police union representative Jean-Luc Bragato. They grabbed four paintings and made a run for it, abandoning two paintings as they fled. This is the latest in a wave of museum robberies, including last year's heist at the Louvre in Paris. Art theft expert Anthony Amore says museums are trying to balance ease of enjoyment with security.
4: We ask you to come look at these things worth tens of millions of dollars and get close to them, but also we don't want you to take them.
2: And the thieves may have a hard time selling these. Amore says the black market for high-profile paintings doesn't really exist. Jennifer Yoon, CBC News, Toronto.
0: And that's the news this hour from CBC Saskatchewan. Now here's a look at the forecast with CBC meteorologist Alistair Alders. For tonight, partly cloudy for southern and central Saskatchewan with a lingering chance of showers with a risk of a thunderstorm. The greatest chances will be near the U.S. and Manitoba borders. The Churchill region and far north will be partly and mainly clear with a slight chance of an isolated shower. Overnight lows between 6 and 13 degrees.
5: Hello again and welcome back. I'm Neil Kirksall.
6: And I'm Chris Howden. This is As It Happens, the Tuesday edition, part two. Coming up.
5: The lay of the land. With an election approaching in Sweden, a Sami reindeer herder worries about the survival of his culture as politicians debate whether a desire to mine rare earth minerals trumps his people's land rights.
6: Good cob, bad cob. A fungus leaves corn kernels an unappetizing gray-black color. But those unsightly cobs are a beautiful Mexican delicacy that's now being embraced by foodies north of the Rio Grande.
5: And trapped in a cob web, a corn story from our archives about a corn maze so disorienting that people kept calling 911 when they got lost in it. Stay tuned.
6: Today, Canada, France, and Britain had some of their harshest words yet for Israeli settlers in the occupied West Bank, and the three countries announced their intention to ban imports from the illegal settlements. In a joint statement, Prime Minister Mark Carney reiterated his support for a two-state solution to the Israeli-Palestinian conflict, writing that settlement expansion and settler violence, quote, pose a direct and urgent threat to that vision for peace, unquote. And UK Foreign Secretary Ed Miliband went a step further, rising in the British House of Commons to condemn settlers' actions.
7: The British government agrees that there is ethnic cleansing of Palestinians in areas of the West Bank, perpetrated by settler terrorists. And all too often, the Israeli government has turned a blind eye to this, and worse, members of it have made statements and taken actions to support the forced displacement of Palestinians. Now, Madam Deputy Speaker, I recognise the gravity of saying this, but the truth is, it is the least the people who face such suffering deserve, and it should be the prelude to justice. Now, for a long time, the British government has rightly said settlements are illegal. But we have remained silent on the question of the legality of the occupation as a whole. Today I announce that the official view of the British government is that the occupation is unlawful.
6: That's British Foreign Secretary Ed Miliband. In addition to promising a ban on goods imported from settlements, today's

0: joint statement also announced unspecified measures against those who, quote, facilitate them or profit from them, unquote. Michael Link is an associate professor at Western University and a former United Nations special rapporteur for the human rights situation in the Palestinian territories. We reached him in London, Ontario.
1: Michael Link, did you ever think you would hear the British Foreign Secretary say those words, to say ethnic cleansing?
2: Or to say that the occupation is illegal? No, I didn't. I had obviously hopes. Every time I hear a Western government talk about its commitment to international law, I was hoping that that would follow, that they would say the settlements are illegal, in fact, that they're a war crime, and that the occupation itself is illegal, because that's been declared by the International Court of Justice. But it all comes true today with Edward Miliband's statement, and I'm hoping that's a turning of the corner for countries in Europe and North America.
1: Why do you think these countries are doing this now, Michael?
2: I think in two things that are related to each other. One is the increasing degrees of settler violence against Palestinians living in the occupied West Bank. But second as well, the very clearly stated goal of the Israeli government that they're building settlements in order to forestall any hope of a Palestinian state.
1: But will it make a difference? Could it make a difference when we're talking about the expansion of settlements, the violence we've seen over and over again, and certainly recently, and we've covered all of that on our show in the past, or is this symbolic at this point? Not insignificant, perhaps, but can it actually stop what's happening?
2: Well, there's a good argument made that this is too little, too late. Let's keep in mind that in 1993, when the Oslo agreements were signed on the White House lawn, there were approximately 270,000 Israeli settlers in the occupied Palestinian territory. In 2014, there were around 550,000 settlers in East Jerusalem and the West Bank. Today, as Foreign Secretary Miliband acknowledged, there are around 770,000 Israeli settlers living in East Jerusalem and the West Bank. That means over the last 10 or so years, there's been an addition of about 20,000 more settlers every year into the West Bank. And it's hard to see how a Palestinian state is going to emerge from East Jerusalem and the West Bank, let alone Gaza, that's going to be secure, contiguous, and economically prosperous, and yet try to remove all of those settlers.
1: When you look at the language in the joint statement, you know, that France and Canada have signed on to as well, alongside the UK, when you look at that language, what do you make of it? I mean, what else would you like to see specifically from Canada here?
2: I'd like to see a much more with respect to what they're going to be doing. We allow millions of dollars every year to go from individuals, from corporations, and from charities to Israel, some of which winds up in the West Bank. We allow property expos to be held in Canada, where they promote the sale of West Bank settlement housing to Canadians. We give charitable tax breaks for money going to the settlements. We provide the tariff-free import of goods and services coming from the West Bank settlements, which gives these settlements some of their financial oxygen that allows them to thrive and to grow. All of this, I think, is illegal not only under international law, but it's also illegal under Canadian law. We passed legislation in the 1980s and again in 2000, which said that the Israeli settlements are war crimes under international law. Yet Canada, until now, has never taken any steps to actually put that into action, to stop all relations with the Israeli settlements and to allow the possibility of a Palestinian state to wind up emerging.
1: Israeli officials, including the president, are condemning what these countries are saying and doing. Israel's ambassador to Canada, Ido Moed, has said in his statement in part, quote, every move of this nature only serves to push intervening nations out of any meaningful regional influence, unquote, and goes on to talk about concerns about more hate directed to the Canadian Jewish community. And essentially, he's saying in his statement that this is going to cause more problems in the region. Is there a danger, though, that these bans could end up leading to more support for the more extreme or far right elements inside Israel's government?
2: My answer would be no. The greatest danger of all is what's been happening over the last 30, let alone the last 60 years, which is the influential countries in the international community, Europe and North America,

0: doing absolutely nothing or very little with respect to trying to stem the growth and expansion of these settlements. These settlements forestall any possibility of a Palestinian state, and yet that is the stated goal of virtually every country in the global north. They say there will be no peace and no prosperity for Israelis and Palestinians unless there is a Palestinian state. Yet we know the whole purpose of the expansion of these settlements is to ensure that there is no Palestinian state emerging. So unless I think Israel and the Israeli economy winds up feeling actual pain, these settlements will continue to grow and aspire. And I think that offers the best chance for changing the minds of a number of Israelis as to where they're headed with this continual expansion of settlements. As long as they think that there'll be no price to be paid for another 50,000 or another 100,000 settlers, then I'm afraid we're reaching a roadmap of continual conflict and domination.
1: You've underlined this, you know, throughout our conversation, but as these countries in these statements today reiterate their support for a two-state solution, is there meaning to that, given what you've already said?
0: I'm an eternal optimist, so let's hope that there is. But as I said before, I fear that we're very late in the game with respect to imposing more serious sanctions against Israeli goods. And we have to remember, it's not settlements alone that are producing the growth in settlements. It's the Israeli government themselves. The settlement enterprise is the largest single political and economic enterprise of the Israeli government throughout its entire history. And it's financing and support of these settlements through building of roads, through providing utilities, through the financing of these settlements, ensures that they're stable and they're going to continue to grow and continue to be an attractive place for Israeli Jews to wind up settling. And what it does, in fact, is ensure what the future holds is more annexation, more repression of the Palestinians.
1: Michael Link, I thank you for this.
0: Thank you very much for having me.
2: Michael Link is an associate professor at Western University and a former United Nations Special Rapporteur for the human rights situation in the Palestinian territories. We reached him in London, Ontario.

0: Rebecca Smith won't forget her Labor Day weekend in Cape Breton anytime soon, try as she might. The British woman and her partner live in Vancouver, but they decided to head east for the holiday, where they rented a geodesic dome, a round cabin just steps from the shore of Bradour Lake. Ordinarily idyllic, on this occasion harrowing, because a powerful rainstorm battered parts of the island, flooding roads and culverts and stranding people in their homes. Rebecca Smith and her partner were told they would be safer if they moved from their dome to a nearby cottage. Unfortunately, they weren't.
1: I woke up Saturday morning at 3 a.m. and my partner went to put his phone on the bedstand and it was floating. And we were like, hang on, on earth is happening here? We got up in a panic and we were in about half a foot of water at that point. The whole cottage was flooded. All of our things were on the floor. Our suitcase were floating. We grabbed what we needed. And then we stepped out the cottage and it was sort of a raging torrent of water. It was probably mid thigh height on me. I hadn't realized how dangerous it was, but we texted the host and told them obviously what's happening. They said, get back to the dome. It's 3 feet higher than the cottage, you'd be safer there. So I sort of, made a run for it across this water and it was treacherous. Managed to drag ourselves back to the dome, which luckily was dry and safe and out of the water. So I did slip a couple of times. I think there was some logs and some kind of debris in the water we couldn't see. Obviously, it's the middle of the night. It was pitch black. So obviously, the power was out. There wasn't any power. There wasn't any hot water or anything. So we just sort of waited it out, which was terrifying. The storm was just battering the side of the domes. We can see out the window, it's coming up. We were using the kind of wheels of our car as the gauge of how high the water was getting, because we could just about see through the window, the car, and it was coming up. It was about 2/3 of the wheel. And we were saying, oh my goodness, if it gets higher, someone's going to have to come and get us. So we sort of packed an emergency bag.

0: and just waited to see if we'd need rescue. And the water did start to recede probably about 5 a.m. We just waited it out. And then the locals were amazing. They came, the road into the camp was washed away. It was gone. It was nothing. And they came so early. They came with diggers and they came with equipment, and they all came around to check we were okay. Everyone was so friendly and so helpful. They built us a little road. So we were able to leave about 4 p.m. on Saturday.
1: That was Rebecca Smith speaking to the CBC's Steve Sutherland today.

0: For generations, the woolly dog was a fierce and loyal companion to indigenous people across the Pacific region. In Salish and Macaw cultures, women would tend to woolly dogs and use the thick fur that gave them their name for weaving. But the arrival of European settlers, residential schools, and the potlatch ban caused the dogs to go extinct. For the last 160 years, the only known remaining woolly dog pelt has been in storage at the Smithsonian Institution in Washington, D.C. But now it's been transported to the Museum of Anthropology at UBC, where it will be temporarily displayed on the same land where the animal once roamed. Athena Pika is a Coast Salish artist who got to see the pelt at a private event for members of the indigenous community. We reached her in Vancouver, BC.
1: Athena, what will you remember about being there, seeing this pelt for the first time and among the first to see it since its return?
2: I think what stood out to me the most was just being able to be part of a group to introduce ourselves to mutton again. I know that when people return to our communities, we gather and welcome them back home. And Violet Elliott, a weaver from Snananamuco, I believe, suggested that we do the same to welcome this woolly dog back. And so it was really beautiful hearing everybody introduce themselves, share with each other what communities they're tied to, share their history to weaving and who they remember in their families, having seen or spent time with or connected to the woolly dog as well, and any stories that they heard about the woolly dogs. It was a really powerful moment for me. It brought up a lot of emotions for many people, but I just remember the like pride I had. I was like, yes, I'm so proud to be Salish right now.
1: Oh, that's beautiful. Where, you know, does that emotion and that pride, how is it tied to what you were looking at?
2: Any law done in Coast Salish country, any legal thing that happens includes weaving in some capacity. And the weavings come from the fibers from this land, from the animal fibers, plant fibers, the dyes, everything from this territory. And obviously it's changed due to colonialism, due to the impacts on our environment, the impacts on our territory, everything, and impacts on our language. All these things change how we do things, but we still continue to use blankets and weavings in different capacities. This dog coming home is a reflection of that. Like he, you know, traveled like post-mortem out east, now down to Seattle and up here. Wouldn't surprise me if he makes a visit back to his home up in Chilliwack. But I'm so happy that he's in Coast Salish territory again and that we get to learn from him again.
1: So what I hear in your voice there, that this is about connection and validation as well.
2: Oh yeah, big time. What I love about the woolly dog is its validation of oral history. The dogs brought a lot of resources to our people, one of the biggest resources is like love and care. They were part of our families, and that's something that came up a lot during the community visit on Friday, is how these dogs are closely connected to our families. Mm-hmm. And if any emergency happens, you get the kids, get the dogs. And it still is like that nowadays in a lot of different families. And I think about how if I was using my dogs for my well-being, for the well-being of my family, to create wealth, to create like warmth, everything.
1: Did you get to touch the pelt?
2: Oh yeah. But I mean, with a gloved hand, because he's sort of, old museum practices, they

0: would use pretty harsh chemicals and poisons to preserve these, like for any like taxidermy material, any natural fiber. They, because he was collected in the 1800s, so they tested him and he's covered in arsenic and lead and mercury. And I thought, oh my gosh, that's like three of the big four of like heavy metal poisoning. So we have to be really cautious about how we handle these natural fibers, which is really unfortunate because like how we look after mutton in the future, we have to think about what has been done to them in the past. And it's really unfortunate that if, you know, if for some reason we decide, okay, it's time to return him to the earth, we can't really do that because he's loaded with so many chemicals and things. And I think it addresses a lot with museum practices. And I know that they've improved a lot over the years, but it is something I think about.
1: And this is just a temporary loan. It's not going to stay at UBC permanently. How does that sit with you?
0: I have a very love-hate relationship with museums. They're a really important place for people to learn about different cultures in an accessible way and a really beautiful place for stories to be shared. And I see a lot of that conversation happening all the time at the Museum of Anthropology. So I'm really glad that mutton is going to be looked after at the Museum of Anthropology for this next year. I think it would be beautiful if mutton got to be here permanently, whether it's at the Museum of Anthropology or one of the museums up in Chilliwack. Because I know that there is a lot of beautiful places where he could be looked after and shared, and the story about how he came here could be shared, and people can connect with that and learn about why this dog is significant to this place, why it's significant to makers and creators, why it's significant to dog lovers in general, but also why it's significant to Coast Salish way of being and like governance structure, everything. It's connected to everything with us.
1: Athena, I'm so glad we could speak. Thank you.
0: No problem. Thank you for this opportunity.
2: Athena Pika is a Coast Salish artist. We reached her in Vancouver, BC.

0: Today, Canadian counter-tariffs took effect on over $27 billion worth of American goods, evidence that the two nations are very far apart when it comes to reaching a trade deal. But that figurative distance is not matched by physical distance in border towns like Blaine in the very northwesternmost corner of Washington State, across the line from Surrey and White Rock, British Columbia, where relations were traditionally so cozy that the communities share a park straddling the border. The mayor of Blaine, Mary Lou Stewart, reflected on the situation today.
1: We've enjoyed very good friendship and trade and get-togethers with people from British Columbia for many, many years, hundreds of years, and we would like this to continue, but obviously we're in a new situation. I think both sides on this border are trying to mitigate the harmful effects of these tariffs.
2: And how do you expect these tariffs to impact your community?
1: Well, it's hard to know. They've already impacted. We've already seen our businesses from the first round of tariffs, particularly in the things that the Canadians come down to shop for, gas, dairy, and go to the mailboxes. Those have already suffered many months now. And so it's unknown what the latest round of tariffs is going to do. We won't, as a city of Blaine, find out for 2 months. That's when something purchased in Blaine, sales tax goes to Olympia and then comes back 2 months later. And maybe some of these effects will take much longer because supply chains may be still strong. People have stored their supplies in advance of this, and so we won't see the effects until a little bit later.
2: You have a unique perspective on this, Mayor Stewart. You're a dual American and Canadian citizen. You actually grew up in British Columbia. How has navigating this trade dispute been for you?

0: with your, you know, your relationship to both places?
1: It's been very difficult. I get pushback from both sides, so I know I'm in the right position. But yes, I get very angry when I hear the rhetoric and the tariffs from the American side. And I'm very sympathetic to what the Canadians are going through. And so this is very, very difficult. And yet, as a mayor of Blaine, I see my city's economy struggling. And so I would like to preserve the wellness of Blaine by having a stronger economy, which these tariffs are going to hurt.
2: Mary Lou Stewart, the mayor of Blaine, Washington, talking to Stephen Quinn on the Early Edition in Vancouver this morning.

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0: It looks bad. I mean, it looks unpleasant, but I also mean it looks slightly evil. It's grayish, bluish black. There are unsightly growths protruding from beneath the husk. Honestly, it looks not like, you know, the main horror movie monster, but definitely like the small henchman of a horror movie monster. That's the bad news. The good news is that gross-looking cob of corn is apparently delicious, a traditional delicacy called huitlacoche, which has been popular in Mexican culture since Aztec times. It's the result of a fungus that only grows under very specific weather conditions. And in the U.S., this particular blight was historically feared, earning it the nickname devil's corn. But things are changing. Huitlacoche has started popping up in artisan markets and restaurants around Missouri. Adrian Maldonado is the executive chef of Malo, an upscale Mexican restaurant in St. Louis, Missouri, and that's where we reached him.
1: Adrian, our listeners, as they heard, it has many names. It's also known as corn smut. I think I like huitlacoche the best, but what does it taste like?
2: Yeah, so huitlacoche, when I describe it, I always like to say corn truffle or Mexican truffle, but it has this unique flavor. It's somewhat sweet. But overall, it provides like an earthy smokiness to it. And to really like bring out that flavor, you got to cook it, prepare it in some kind of way. Otherwise, it's just this earthy, chalky smut.
1: Does it compare to anything else you've eaten? I mean, do you remember when you first tried it?
2: Yeah, I mean, it compares to truffles. And the I think nowadays it's treated as the like the centerpiece to a dish. It's really taking a hit stride in the last like year or two.
1: When did you first taste it?
2: I believe I first had huitlacoche roughly around 10 years ago. I was in culinary school. I had just started at a restaurant called Sydney Street Cafe. My chef at the time, he brought in some huitlacoche, and I just remember like reading about it and knowing about it, but never actually trying it. And it was a lot of fun.
1: And how are you serving it at your restaurant?
2: Right now at Mallow, we're preparing it, just picking it up in some butter, letting it rest. And all we do is we whip it into cold butter. We're just adding some fat to it, essentially, treating it with a decent amount of salt and lime. We're using it as a welcome bite. We're using its natural umami with that smoky, that earthiness, and cutting through with some acidity. And it kind of acts as like a palate stimulator. You know, it kind of gets your saliva going, gets you to wanting that first course right off the bat.
1: Well, my mouth is watering already, and I have no huitlacoche nearby, so too bad for me. What are customers saying? How are they reacting?
2: I think there's definitely a learning curve. Funny enough, because like the Midwest, corn capital of the world, yet huitlacoche hasn't been widely adopted yet. We don't want only to create an excellent meal or an excellent service. We want there to be like little anecdotes, little like lessons that come with a dish or two. People are really enjoying like the story behind it, the whys and the hows. Our huitlacoche comes from a small Mennonite farm in central Missouri.
1: Well, looking, I think for a lot of people, and if they just saw the photo,

0: graph of what it looks like, you know, on the husk of corn, or they hear plant cancer, they hear all of these things. It looks like a blight, not a delicacy, right? So how has it shifted from that to for people in St. Louis to become more popular, do you think? What was the shift in understanding?
1: I would say a shift in weather as well. Mm-hmm. People just mentioning like how the Midwest has become more and more humid, which

0: farmers are dealing with it a lot more. In a way, it can ruin a crop. So then it was the idea of like, okay, how do we make a profit off of this? Well, Wheel of Coach is edible.
1: Do you think in the past, so it would have just been thrown out, all of that corn?
0: Possibly, but especially like how it was discovered, you know, days back to the Aztecs. And yeah, I can only imagine like the thought process. You know, it's trying to survive. It's trying to stretch food. And it doesn't look that edible right off the bat. It has like this bluish gray tone to it. It looks like almost like as if a styrofoam is growing off of corn.
1: So who started teaching people more about it? Restaurants like yours, of course, but were there other chefs or other people who said, hey, you just have to look to history and what the Aztecs were doing. This is a delicacy.
0: I think for me personally, it was reading a few books by Enrique Olvera. He owns Pujol and a few other restaurants, Damien in Los Angeles. It is something that is used. It's making its way into that gastronomy world, and it's a lot of fun. And the idea of like, it comes full circle to try and use every iteration of a food, sure, no matter what it is, yeah, without waste.
1: And how much does it cost? I mean, is it, how do you get your hands on it? How are you harvesting it or acquiring it?
0: It's fairly cheap, in my opinion, especially because it's becoming more and more abundant. People are trying to figure out how to make a profit off of it. But I like to always say we have kind of like a Wheel of Coach dealer. Mm-hmm. It's basically like an industry friend throughout St. Louis. Yeah. And he travels around and he gets Wheel of Coach from farms and he comes back to St. Louis. He tries to sell it to us, whether we need it, whether, you know, if we have ideas to use it.
1: Yeah.
0: Just like a fun exchange.
1: You mentioned, you know, the stories and the teaching that's part of the menu and the curiosity of your customers. You're trying to tell a bigger story here as well about Mexican food and Mexican culture.
0: Yeah, exactly. Food and drink is the epicenter of social gathering. Food is a huge way to share culture and tradition. We're trying to present Mexican food in a way that usually isn't presented. We wholeheartedly believe that it's up there with French and Italian cuisine in terms of technique and elegance. Mexican food is kind of looked over. A lot of people think about the Mexican street food, which is delicious, but expect any and all Mexican food to be cheap. Mexican food can be dressed up in a certain way. It could be just as elegant. It could be presented a certain way. It is a beautiful cuisine.
1: Are you experimenting beyond that introductory bite? Are you incorporating, are you planning to incorporate huitlacoche in other dishes?
0: Oh, 100%. Wheel of Coach season's probably coming to an end over here. And so now it's the idea of like, all right, do we bring some in, preserve it, and use it throughout the fall? We kind of do have our fall menu locked in. So it's just a matter of like, all right, where can we throw Wheel of Coach in to have some fun?
1: Adrian, I'm glad we could speak. Thank you for this.
0: Yeah, no problem. Thank you for having me.
2: Adrian Maldonado is the executive chef of the Mexican restaurant Malo, which serves Huitlacoche. We reached him in St. Louis, Missouri.

0: After the vows have been exchanged, the I do's are all done, and the newlyweds have shared a public kiss, we move on to maybe the most important part of a wedding day, taking pictures. British couple Jamie and Michelle Wade recently got married, and they wanted their photos to be memorable. So after the ceremony, they headed over to a nearby river, they hopped in a canoe, and then this happened.
1: Don't lean! Don't lean! Don't lean! Oh.
2: Jesus Christ! That's so romantic!
3: Have a kiss while you're in there.
1: Are you serious?
0: That's the sound of newlyweds Jamie and Michelle trying to get the perfect shot on their wedding day and ending up completely soaked after falling into a river. I'll remind you, their new shared surname is Wade. The video of their marriage mishap is getting a lot of attention online, so much so that today the Wades were invited on Good Morning Britain to tell the story.
4: It was a collective sort of, do you want to give it a go?

0: We just thought we're not going to get that sunset picture because it was raining, it was thundering, so we had to be a bit creative. Didn't mean to be that creative. And I kept saying to the photographer, I don't want the 1, 2, 3 picture. That's not us. Just capture the moment.
1: And we're talking, this is only a couple of weeks ago, right?
2: Last Saturday, there's a heat wave on.
1: Mm-hmm. Not on the day.
0: Oh, my goodness, no. We went from desert weather to, I think it waited for 4 o'clock for us to get married. Yeah. Didn't stop.
1: Torrential downpour.
2: And rain.
0: Yeah.
2: And rain.
0: They said to bury a sausage the night before and it wouldn't rain. Mm. I did bury 12, to be fair.
2: I think you do.
0: I think I overdid it.
3: Yeah. You burnt your foot?
0: Yep. Again, trying to get a good pose.
3: Yeah.
0: Like they do on the telly.
3: Maybe on these photographs, you need to dial it back a bit.
2: I know. And it's a bit extreme.
0: I thought if you throw the head back and lift a leg up, I've seen them do that on telly. And it went in a spark machine.
1: Oh my goodness.
0: Yeah. Luckily, I was wet.
4: Newlyweds Jamie and Michelle Wade on Good Morning Britain today.

0: Sweden's government wants to dig up more rare earth minerals, and it has a tantalizing opportunity to do that. Underground, near the mining city of Kiruna, hundreds of miles north of Stockholm, is a deposit that's believed to hold one of Europe's biggest known reserves of rare earth elements. But that land is also home to indigenous Sami communities who have herded reindeer across it for centuries. For months, tensions have been simmering, and now, in the days before Swedes head to the polls on Sunday, the debate and the rhetoric around Sami land rights and proposed mining expansion, led by state-owned mining company LKAB, is at a boiling point. Lars Marcus Kuhmanen is a Sami reindeer herder and the chairperson of the Gabna community, which is located near Kiruna. We reached him in Gabna, Sweden.
1: Lars Marcus, across Sweden, people are certainly worried ahead of this election about healthcare, security. Where you are, though, is the mining expansion the main issue for voters?
2: For the Sami people, yes, I think they are really worried about, because mines takes a lot of land and exploitations. So they are really worried about what is going to happen to this land.
1: It's the early stages of planning for this particular expansion. Those plans are being reviewed. If the expansion goes ahead, what would it mean for your reindeer and your land?
2: That's a very hard question, because that will mean that we are not connected to our winter grazing lands and disconnected from summer grazing, and that will in the end be the stop of existence for this Sami community in this part of Sweden. We will be cut off, and the reindeers, we need to go to the winter grazing areas in the winter, because in the mountains it's really harsh winds and powerful snowfalls and really cold, and the calves doesn't like it there during winter. They need the forests and deep forests that we also have, and this mine is just in between and cutting us off.
1: This is personal for you and many others.
2: Yeah, it's very personal. It's our way of life is threatened to existence. That's So it's really, really hard question for us.
1: Can you imagine not being able to carry on that way of life?
2: I will continue to fight. I mean, my grandfather, he has also fought against the existing mine, LKAB, and my father, he also fought very hard, and now he's... It was hard for him and for them, for the previous generations, to always lose the battles. Mm. A lot of Sami are quite teared down because of these industries.
1: That history that you mentioned and the difficulty.

0: difficulties and the defeats. The mining debate is not new there. Is this time different?
1: Actually, my grandfather, he said, these mines will be, we will cease to exist because of this mine. He said that. But his son and the sons after, we have all fought and we are fighting and we do this for future generations, my children and the community's children as well. So we are quite powerful in that sense. We can't be bought with money because our way of life and how we have lived our life since time immemorial is precious to us, and we want to continue to do that.
0: In May, you may have heard, but to let our listeners know, the Deputy Prime Minister of Sweden, Ebba Busch, said reindeer husbandry is, quote, an industry that affects very large areas but has limited economic significance, unquote. Her party has said it supports Sami rights, but also suggests that reindeer husbandry should no longer be considered a, quote, national interest, unquote. What do you make of that position and what she has said?
1: It's as you say, the Deputy Prime Minister of Sweden saying that. She has said a lot of things that makes the Sami people be worried. I don't know why she does that, but I think it's to collect votes.
0: Have you received a visit from the Deputy Prime Minister to your community or other Sami communities nearby? I mean, or from other officials? I mean, do you get the sense that they might be willing to cooperate or listen or compromise?
1: She was in Kiruna, but then she visited the LKAB, not us. We are of no importance for her, I think.
0: Six of Sweden's eight parliamentary parties say they want to have mining development, and they talk about the importance of rare earth minerals, quote, strategically important, unquote, for Sweden and Europe. We're hearing this from other countries as well, you know, in the shift to green energy, how necessary they are. Do you understand that push and that reasoning for access to these minerals?
1: Yeah, we feel it every day in when we are in the mountains, when we are around Kiruna. We feel it literally when we are out in the bush. We know the consequences of the mines. So, and when we follow media and their reporting, there is a reporting that we don't exist, that we don't have lives here. But we have. We are an indigenous people, and we are protected by conventions that the Swedish state has ratified and should follow, but they don't follow it.
0: You mentioned your grandfather, your father. You've been living, you know, with the existing mine for more than a century now. How, if this goes ahead, do you see the future for what you do and your community? What will you do?
1: We are dependent on the reindeer enterprise. We have always been in my family and in the Sami community as a whole. And all our knowledge about the nature, the mountains, the rivers, the wind, the snow is very founded around the reindeers. They are like the basis for our culture. What is going on now is some kind of cultural genocide that we're facing, and that is really a shame that they are doing this to us.
0: Lars Marcus, I appreciate this. Thank you.
1: Thank you.
2: Lars Marcus Kuhmanen is a Sami reindeer herder and the chairperson of the Gabna community. That's where we reached him.

0: early 20th century, some of his biggest supporters were artists. They were called the Futurists. Tonight on Ideas, the look, the design, the fashion, and the music of fascism, from Wagner to the art of the Italian Futurists.
1: The Futurists were an artistic movement founded in Milan in 1909. A group of visual artists, poets, composers, playwrights. And what brought the Futurists together was a kind of generational revolt. They shared this with other avant-gardes in Europe prior to World War I. A generational revolt against what they saw as the staleness and corruption and sterility of European culture in the late 19th century, in the fin de siècle. Their aesthetic to counter this staleness was built around speed, aggression, machines, conflict, and their ultimate vehicle for achieving this cultural revolution was war. In their words, it is the hygiene of the world, a cleanser, a bath of warm blood.
0: Fashionable fascism, the art and design of the far right, tonight on Ideas, after As It Happens.

0: The days are getting shorter. The air is getting colder. You've started to compile a ludicrously long list of recipes for soup described as hearty. And as you heard earlier in the program, the time for pumpkin patches and corn mazes is just around the corner. But not all corn mazes are as fun as the one in the likeness of Marie-Philippe Poulin at Hunter Brothers Farm in New Brunswick. As one corn maze in Dixon, California proved, they can also be the stuff of nightmares. In 2014, we called up Matt Cooley of Cool Patch Pumpkins, which at the time was home to the world's largest corn maze. It was so large that people were getting really lost in it, lost enough that they had to call 911.
1: Matt, just how difficult is it to navigate your corn maze?
2: Well, it's not that bad if you take the map and you pay attention to the direction that you follow on the map. But if you just go out there without a map and just try to wing it, you're going to get lost.
1: Why do people who do your maze end up calling 911?
2: Well, because they get so scared and so frustrated, they don't know what else to do, is my guess. You know, it's 63 acres and it's solid corn, I mean, except for trails. You have to have a map and you have to have a sense of direction. The average time to go through the maze is about 2 hours. And most of the people that are calling 911 have been out there probably 4 hours or maybe more. So they're just so frustrated and so, you know, bewildered on where they are, and they just, that's their last straw.
1: Straw, so to speak, rather than husk.
2: Yeah.
1: And how do they describe it? What do they describe the sensation of their panic? Why? What is it about being in that corn maze that something makes them kind of go crazy?
2: You know, they've never been, I guess, in a place where you cannot see where you're supposed to be, and the panic sets in, and once it sets in, it's like, no, just get me out, just get me out. And you try to explain to them, okay, just walk one direction, right through the corn, and you'll get out. No, I can't, you know, and it's just, yeah, it's amazing.
1: Yeah, do you think it comes down to character?
2: Oh, absolutely. Absolutely. It's part of maybe society's fault that, oh, if I just call 911, they'll just help me, you know, instead of, hey, you know, the old frontier days where, you know, you get through it, you persevere, you stay with it, and you keep going. And majority of the people, that's what they do.
1: But now, I understand this year is worse than others for people calling 911. Did you change the maze at all?
2: Well, we made it 20 acres bigger than our world record. So now our world record is 63 acres. It's the Guinness Book World Record. And even my brother, who always likes to make things bigger and harder and more difficult, and he said, you know, more people are, they're just not even finishing. It's just too long.
1: And what, so is it your brother that does the maze?
2: Yes, he's the one that designs it, my brother Mark.
1: It's open 24 hours a day, night and day, right?
2: It's open not 24 hours, even though people are out there 24 hours a day, some of them in the maze. It's open usually till about 11 o'clock at night.

0: People have been in there during the dark?
1: Oh, yeah, and there's no lights, so it's just a flashlight.
0: Are those the ones that really panic, the ones that are out there in the middle of the night?
1: Yes, yes. Very, very seldom do they call 911 during the day because, you know, you can look up and see the sun and get a sense of where you're at. But at nighttime, if there's no moon out, you have no clue which direction is which.
0: Do the police actually show up when they get these 911 calls?
1: They used to. Now they just call us. They basically, you know, you call 911, calls the police, and the police call me or my brother, and then we either go out there or just kind of say, yeah, we'll get it. You know, they end up coming out. There's nobody ever, you know, been there forever.
0: So you're sure? You're sure there's no one in there that one day you'll find someone who's...
1: Well, we find cell phones, we find all kinds of stuff, and but we don't find people.
0: Well, now, what's the worst case of someone getting lost? Now, what's the worst situation you've come up against?
1: Well, the worst ones for us is when you get somebody that's like 70 years old, and it's during the daytime, and it's warm, and they don't know what they're in for. They don't realize once they get out there how long it's going to take, even though you explain it to them. That's the scariest for us. The kids and the, you know, the college students that get lost and call 911, you know, we basically, I shouldn't say this, but we laugh, you know. So, come on, guys. It's just a cornfield.
0: Well, have you ever done it?
1: Oh, yeah. I haven't done it this year, but when we make it, it's only about a foot high, the corn, and that's when we make all the trails.
0: Okay, now I want to get this straight. Have you done it when the corn is high or only when the corn is low and you can see where you're going?
1: I've been out there this year where the corn is high, but I haven't done the whole thing this year.
0: Why not?
1: It's just too much.
0: Okay, this is revealing. What are you going to do about this? How are you going to cut down on the panicky 911 calls?
1: Well, next year it'll probably be not as big, so it won't be as bad. But other than that, you know, it's just, we even have on the bottom of a map, it says, do not call 911 because getting lost in the corn maze is not a life-threatening emergency. But they still do it.
0: Is there anything in the center of it? Is it, do you actually get to a destination or do you just get through it?
1: We have four moving vans that you see when you go down the freeway, you know, a moving van, and we have stairs going up and you walk up on top of those so you can see where you are in relationship to the field, but you can't see the trails from there down into the corn.
0: I don't think I would want to do this. That's something I think I would be one of those panicky people.
1: Well, I tell people, you know, if you're kind of worried about it, go during the daytime. Mm. And then if you kind of, oh, that was kind of fun, then you try it at night because it's a totally different experience at night.
0: I would just think I was going to meet Jack Nicholson in there.
1: Yeah, exactly.
0: The Shining.
1: Yep.
2: 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Now here's Bahamas with Lost in the Light.

0: Bahamas with Lost in the Light. And that will take us out on As It Happens for this Tuesday, September 8th.
1: As It Happens, we'll be back again for you tomorrow. I'm Neil Kirksall. Enjoy your evening.
0: And I'm Chris Houghton. Good night.

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1: My name is Siaya, and I live in the most beautiful place on Earth. 7 months ago, I blew up my life, and a lot has shifted since then. 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And that's me. Welcome to Ice Cove.
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4: Fascism has been called the aestheticization of politics. It used to be snappy uniforms and rousing parades. 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Fascist aesthetics coming up on Ideas.
5: From CBC News, The World This Hour, I'm Neil Herland. We begin with breaking news from the Canada-U.S. trade war. Tonight, the White House issued a series of five executive orders banning certain Canadian products from entering the U.S. The list is extensive, covering a range of industries, including wine and spirits, everything from brandy and rum, paper products, including writing paper and cardboard, office and kitchen furniture, and several types of mattresses. The CBC's Catherine Tunney has late details from Washington.
6: The White House lashing out once again at its northern neighbor, this time going after Canadian alcohol. According to official proclamations published late Tuesday, the Trump administration is threatening to ban the import of Canadian beer, wine, cider, whiskeys, vodka, and other spirits, effective in 3 weeks. Non-booze products are also on the proposed list, like molasses and motorcycles. The hit from the U.S. comes hours after Canada followed through on counter tariffs, a promise it made after Trump slapped 50% tariffs on Canadian goods last month. The administration is also tweaking that order, adding more Canadian goods to the list subject to tariffs, like mattresses and motorboats, while removing tariffs from other products like cement and toilet paper. A senior Trump administration official defended the escalation as leveling out the playing field. The official told reporters they remain open to finding an alternative path. Catherine Tunney, CBC News, Washington.
5: At this point in the Canada-U.S. trade war, the larger economic consequences of these new counter tariffs are hard to measure. But as Nisha Patel reports, businesses across the country are crunching their numbers, and it's not looking good for them or their customers.
7: It went from $9 a square foot up to $11 a square foot.
8: At his flooring store in Oshawa, Ontario, Guy Pellepew has already raised prices. He imports most of his carpets from the U.S. They're now subject to counter tariffs of up to 50%. The import tax does apply to some big ticket items like appliances and furniture. But Moshe Lander, an economist at Concordia University, says most everyday goods aren't affected.
9: I don't think that we're going to see a huge impact on prices. The Canadian government tried to design them in a way so that the consumer would be shielded from the full brunt of the tariffs.
8: He says shoppers should be able to find alternatives that aren't made in the U.S., though he suggests it's wise to have a plan.
7: What we've seen drop off with everything that's happening.
8: Pellepew, the business owner, says for him that negative consumer sentiment is most concerning.
7: People are getting scared. They're not buying.
8: So that lingering uncertainty, a shadow over his business and the broader economy. Nisha Patel, CBC News, Toronto.
5: Canada is among a dozen countries intending to ban trade with Israeli settlements in the West Bank. In a joint statement, Prime Minister Mark Carney and the leader

0: Leaders of France and Britain say settlement expansion by the Israeli government undermines the possibility of a two-state solution. Britain's foreign minister, Ed Miliband, says the ban is in pursuit of a just and lasting peace.
1: The British government agrees that there is ethnic cleansing of Palestinians in areas of the West Bank, perpetrated by settler terrorists. And all too often, the Israeli government has turned a blind eye to this, and worse, members of it have made statements and taken actions to support the forced displacement of Palestinians.
0: Israeli President Isaac Herzog says the multinational ban amounts to interference in Israel's current national election. American investigators gave an update tonight on that Amazon cargo plane that crashed Sunday, killing five people on the ground. Jennifer Homendy is chair of the U.S. National Transportation Safety Board.
2: This is certainly very tragic. You would not think riding in a van to clean an airplane that this would happen. No one would think that. It's the unthinkable.
0: New evidence suggests the pilots may have tried to abort the landing at the last minute. And that is your World This Hour. I'm Neil Herland.
3: This is CBC Radio 1. I'm David Shield with tonight's weather forecast for South and Central. For Southern Saskatchewan, mainly cloudy in Regina tonight with a chance of showers this evening with gusty winds and a low of 9. Showers ending this evening, then clearing in swift current with gusty winds and a low of 9. Partly cloudy in Central Saskatoon tonight with fog patches developing overnight with gusty winds and a low of 7. Partly cloudy in Prince Albert and a low of 8.
4: 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I'm Nala Ayed.
5: Merci, mon ami, es war wunderful. Tausend Dinge möchte ich dir noch sagen.
4: Zara Leander was a Swedish actress and singer who achieved her greatest success in the Third Reich, sometimes called Hitler's Hollywood.
5: Es ist so einfach, ein kleines Wort, nur ein Kuss, nur ein Blut.
4: Zara Leander left Germany in 1943, 2 years before the end of the war, but never shook her reputation of being a Nazi film star.
6: Theater, spectacle, performance.
7: The fascists and the artists they worked with argued that politics was art and art was politics.
6: That's what we've associate nowadays with fascist aesthetics.
7: That politics should not just be the mundane business of government, but rather imagining new worlds. That a politician was an artist.
8: Because the point about the aesthetics of politics and of fascism in particular is that it's not about making arguments. It's about building something deeper, something that feels intuitive to the people participating.
4: It seems so unlike fascism to be interested in art, to be interested in building something that feels intuitive. But during Mussolini's reign, Italy produced a movement, the Novecento, a group of painters inspired by Il Duce's ideology. And Hitler loved Wagner and opera and classical sculpture. These things mattered to fascist dictators because they had a motive, a use for art.
9: When Hitler organized the first sort of public display of Nazi art, which was defined in terms of the beauty of the body based on classical paradigms, he's looking back for his model of Arianism and the perfection of beauty of the human body to classical Greece. And in this case, we know where this led. To the eradication of the Jewish people physically as well as culturally. So right there you have a notion of violence entailed in a notion of aesthetics.
10: The whole Nazi project was a theatrical production with Hugo Boss uniforms, the riding crops, the black boots. and the S&M, the whole sexual

0: taboo.
1: Winnipeg contributor Tom Jokinen looks at how the far right has used art, architecture, and music as a weapon, and still uses it.
0: And it's not just historical fascism.
2: Maybe Bad Bunny represents the end of American empire. Maybe the end of my, you know, job and family, our future.
0: Hard times for Bad Bunny. Multi-millionaire, Grammy-winning pop star, but also a pawn in the American culture wars. And that's because he speaks and raps in

0: outcry because they called it un-American. They said it cannot be that an artist is refusing to sing in English.
1: Because certain political movements take music and art and fashion, what we call aesthetics, very seriously.
2: Now they're giving us Bad Bunny. The yeah. Super Bowl has announced a new halftime show, Bad Bunny.
3: Yeah.
2: Are you a big Bad Bunny guy?
3: Not a fan. Not a fan.
1: It's all over TikTok. Here's the gimmick. The more people engage in social media slop, the less that they notice that there are wars going on in the Middle East.
4: We're creating sort of a media sphere, an aesthetic sphere that's built around how to maintain the conflict. That is to a degree how all radical movements work, but that's especially true for fascist politics, which is built on moving people to sort of an almost impulsive level of violence.
5: I think you do see in some segments of the American far right that are part of the Trumpist coalition, you do see a deliberate effort to cultivate an image that harkens back to the historical fascism of the 1930s.
6: There is a trending retweet of yours. You retweeted somebody from Il Duce 2016. It was a Mussolini quote, but you didn't know it was Mussolini when you retweeted. It said, "It is better to live one day as a lion than 100 years as a sheep." That's a famous Mussolini quote. You retweeted it. Do you like the quote? Did you know it was
7: sure.
6: Mussolini?
7: It's okay to know it's Mussolini. Look, Mussolini was Mussolini. It's okay to, it's a very good quote. It's a very
4: So those politics
7: quote.
4: Have become, in a lot of ways, the aesthetics of the American state.
7: What difference does it make, whether it's Mussolini or somebody else? It's certainly a very interesting quote.
8: Il Duce e il maresciallo Butternick assistono a prove sperimentali di nuovi tipi d'apparecchi.
9: Era contro parte!
10: This is fashionable fascism, the aesthetics of hate.
11: What we taste, smell, hear, touch, see, the words that we can say, how we move through the world. I'm Zoe Roth, and I'm an associate professor of French and comparative literature at Durham University in the UK. Fascism really narrowed down the range of these sensory experiences. So certain words were outlawed. Fascism dictated what you could and couldn't read.
12: Well, if we don't want to live under fascism, we have to pay attention to the regimes of images and media that are being broadcasted to the public and what they imply about what an ideal body is, what an ideal government is, what human rights are, who we want in a state and who we don't want in a state, who deserves rights and who doesn't deserve rights. My name is Avi Maricini. I'm a writer, critic, and art historian, as well as a professor and critic in residence at NYU. At the end of the day, the regime of bodily perfection under fascism is a regime about control.
1: The music here from Act 3 of Wagner's Meistersinger, it can get under your skin, or it can drive you out of the room. It all depends on the context. If you see this opera live, you might just experience what Wagner had in mind, the escape from suffering through something abstract and powerful. Or, if you are watching a film with this music, as an airplane descends from the sky, a swastika on the tail, a cheering crowd as it lands, people in traditional costumes, and then you see Adolf Hitler step out to receive flowers and Nazi salutes as though a god had just descended from heaven. And that's exactly what happens in the opening of Leni Riefenstahl's 1934 film, Triumph of the Will.
13: I want to start this film with Nuremberg, with the city. To bring the city.

0: city only, a city is only a culture picture. To make it more interesting, I have had the idea to bring the plane with Hitler, not to show Hitler, only the clouds and the part of the plane. And so I can make it that through the clouds I see Nuremberg.
1: And that is what partially what Walter Benjamin is talking about when he talks about the introduction of aesthetics into political life.
2: Walter Benjamin, the German philosopher and cultural critic, says that fascism wields aesthetics as part of a shell game to replace what you're not allowed to have in a fascist regime: human rights, property, wealth. Instead, fascism gives you a substitute, spectacle.
1: Which is the sense that you can kind of give people an experience of a new, exciting kind of political engagement, but you leave the status quo intact. You're not redistributing wealth.
2: And that's the point of the Leni Riefenstahl film, Triumph of the Will. Although she spent a lot of time after the war on German TV, even on the CBC, denying it.
3: Leni Riefenstahl, you became famous as, one might say, the focal point of many things that were going on in Germany at the time, Hitler Germany. And with the end of that period, a long silence. The silence needs explanation. Why? What has happened?
0: You mean the time after the war?
3: Yes.
0: We have lost the war. I think that is a question, yes? We have lost the war.
1: I think one of the things that people think about or associate with fascist aesthetics are these sort of grand spectacles. So we think about things like the Nuremberg rallies that were choreographed in large part to be filmed by Leni Riefenstahl.
0: Look, I was living in Germany, and in this time we have had this time. We are living in this. And if you remember, 90% of the people are enthusiastic in this time. It was a time before Hitler was coming. We have had 7 million people without work. So we have thought it will be better and better. We are not thinking about what can happen later. That was really our mistake.
4: We know where this led, in the case of the Nazis, to the eradication of the Jewish people physically as well as culturally. So right there you have a notion of violence entailed in a notion of aesthetics. My name is Mark Antliff, and I am a professor of art history at Duke University.
2: 3 years later, Riefenstahl made the film Olympia about the 1936 Berlin Olympics, famous for its depiction of athletes like Greek sculptures coming to life, fit and muscular, Aryan, blonde, and white. Great film, great work of cinema, and disgusting.
5: 49-23.
6: When I look at her work, I think of fascist bodily control, of images of hearth and home and wholesome bodies and whole bodies. And I think of Nazi policy not only toward homosexuals, but also toward people with disabilities. So for me, Riefenstahl is deeply evocative of a kind of hypothetical perfection of the body that thrived under fascism, but continued well after that.
5: 47.93 meters.
1: The fascism that emerged in the 20s and the 30s and the 40s in Europe was obsessed with purity and cleanliness.
6: There's this idea of what constitutes purity that goes back often to an idea of classics that is shaped by white supremacy.
1: The Nazis are perhaps the original purveyors of wellness culture. And you certainly see how wellness culture comes back in today's far-right fascist movements.
2: Right. And fitness and meditation and yoga and
1: all ways of controlling the body, of really sort of bringing the body to heal and molding the body so that it's something that is within one's control. Which is, of course, a complete fantasy.
7: So many different
2: in modern times, too, it's a subject that's launched thousands of podcasts.

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1: Jay Shetty.
2: Jay Shetty.
1: The one, the only Jay Shetty.
3: When you have more muscle mass, everything else kind of falls into place.
4: If you make changes in four key areas of your life, you can have a profound impact on so many different aspects of your health.
5: Buying cosmetics can become, for some, a question of morality, purity, and superiority.
6: Something that everybody needs to hear.
4: If you don't change now, when will you?
7: Contemporary culture is obsessed with the aesthetics of the human body. Things like looks maxing and lip enhancement. But it's our choice, so is that such a bad thing?
8: There's a real idealization of particular kinds of bodies, of cleanliness.
7: I guess it depends on what we mean by choice.
8: If you're pure of body, then you're also ideologically pure.
7: And that's the uncanny thing about aesthetics. They can be horrible to you and me and perfectly delicious to your neighbor. That's the great discovery of the 20th century fascists, or at least how they refined it. That emotions can be triggered by art and material culture and mobilized into political action.
8: You have these charismatic leaders who are very aware of the power of aesthetic media. So things like the radio, things like film, and the notion that you can broadcast, in particular, your voice into people's homes in very intimate spaces encapsulates, I think, in a sense, what fascism meant. Transgressing that boundary between the private and the public, I think, was something very novel.
7: Germany, 1933, early in the Nazi tenure. Propaganda minister Joseph Goebbels introduced the Volksempfänger, a radio for the people. Cheap, made out of Bakelite, accessible to working folk. Radios up till then had been only for the rich and the privileged. But Goebbels said, we want a radio that reaches everyone. A radio that works as an intermediary between the government and the people.
9: Minister Goebbels has in 5 years of Nazi rule whipped 65 million people into a nation with one mind, one will, and one objective, expansion.
7: The radio played a crucial role in Germany and in Italy, the fascist countries.
10: I think certainly in Italy, there is the sense, which is rooted in history, that the fascist era was the moment in which Italy entered modernity. It was the moment where radios and cinema appeared.
11: Non avete detto a quei poveretti la ragione per cui li chiamavo. No, signor.
10: Where motor cars started to appear on the roads, where much of the peninsula's modern infrastructure was developed. So if you're looking at a building with a modernist aesthetic, chances are it was built during the fascist era. My name is Joshua Arthurs, and I'm a professor of history and museum studies at the University of Toronto.
12: Il movimento futurista italiano attira l'attenzione del mondo.
10: The Futurists were an artistic movement founded in Milan in 1909, a group of visual artists, poets, composers, playwrights, led by Filippo Tommaso Marinetti, who was a kind of combination of impresario, provocateur, performance artist, poet.
13: Let's break out of the horrible shell of wisdom and throw ourselves like pride-ripened fruit into the wide, contorted mouth of the wind. Let's give ourselves utterly to the unknown,

0: in desperation, but only to replenish the deep wells of the absurd.
1: And what brought the futurists together was a kind of generational revolt.
0: We say that the world's magnificence has been enriched by a new beauty, the beauty of speed. A racing car whose hood is adorned with great pipes like serpents of explosive breath.
1: They shared this with other avant-gardes in Europe prior to World War I. A generational revolt against what they saw as the staleness and corruption and sterility of European culture in the late 19th century, in the fin de siècle, the turn of the 20th century.
2: Maresciallo Quater, ospite dell'Italia. Accompagnato dal Duce, il gradito ospite visita una nostra base aerea.
3: The other avant-gardes include Dada in Switzerland at the Cabaret Voltaire, a movement founded by Hugo Ball, who wore a paper suit and looked like a human rocket. Dada was anti-war, anti-bourgeois, while futurism was grooming a far-right political movement. And the Italian futurists were pushing back against a world they thought had gone fat and stale.
1: Their aesthetic to counter this staleness was built around speed, aggression, machines, conflict.
4: We're going to burn museums. That's what he said as a kind of metaphor of his iconoclasm. Burn museums. Reject the Renaissance in favor of this embrace of modernity.
1: That ancient cities like Rome or Florence and Venice needed to be burned down or flooded, that museums and libraries needed to be burned down, that there needed to be a new beauty in the world to replace the decadent culture that had emerged after a century of European prosperity.
4: Along with this embrace of modernity, Marinetti also venerated and celebrated violence, had a notion of a cult of the warrior, a cult of the combatant. And his movement was not only an aesthetic movement and a cultural movement, but it was also a political movement.
3: How do you describe the kind of sound of the futurists?
1: So it's extremely jarring, dissonant, often mechanical, using homemade instruments with all kinds of grinding and whirring sounds that are meant to replicate the beauty of the machine age, in their view. This music and these instruments were clearly meant to be provocations, and the futurists would hold these special soirees where they would have demonstrations of the music and poetry readings.
5: Serbuca, noia bianca, più lana del rumore del pensiero, imbottigliatura sonora del cielo, rumore rotativo del sole, ricordi incotonati.
1: And invariably at these soirees, riots would break out and people would be aghast at what was going on stage. And that's precisely the energy that the futurists wanted to provoke.
6: Ma che cosa stai dicendo?
1: They wanted conflict and outrage and violence. And again, this is why they then will gravitate toward the early fascist movement.
4: The futurists, in keeping with the celebration of machine, technology, primitivism, and the idea of militarism, founded a whole movement around the cult of the airplane, Aeropittura, which celebrated machine technology in the context of aerial combat.
3: The first ever aerial bombing mission was November 1911 near Libya. It was an Italian plane. The pilot, Giulio Gavotti, dropped four hand grenades wrapped in a leather pouch. The Ottoman Empire claimed the Italians had bombed a hospital.

0: First time in history, and not the last. The futurists were thrilled.
1: And their ultimate vehicle for achieving this cultural revolution was war. And so they were early advocates for Italy's intervention in World War I. This is ultimately what brings them close to Mussolini, is their joint interest in war as a revolutionary instrument. In their words, it is the hygiene of the world, a cleanser, a bath of warm blood. If Italy in the early 20th century was backward, underdeveloped, high illiteracy rates, a lack of identification with the nation state, that this was because Italians were too stuck in the past. They were too enthralled to what they called passatismo, pastism. And therefore, war would sweep all of these cobwebs away and pave the way for futurism, quite literally.
0: Italy was part of the Triple Alliance with Austria-Hungary and Germany, but stayed neutral at the start of the war. A year later, they declared war on Germany as part of the Entente with Great Britain. By 1918, 460,000 Italians had been killed, and almost a million were injured. Many of these wounded men and their returning comrades would later become the source of Mussolini's power.
2: Mussolini, hailed by his compatriots as the genius of Italy, addresses 500,000 fascists from the Piazza del Duomo in Milan.
1: Another popular song from the era, which is sort of like still around in neo-fascist circles, is called Faccetta Nera, which means little blackface. And this was a song composed during the invasion of Ethiopia. It is a love song addressing an Ethiopian woman, an Abyssinian woman, saying, "We are coming to liberate you from backwardness and ignorance and slavery." They still practiced domestic slavery in Ethiopia. And one of the justifications that the fascists gave for invading Ethiopia is that they were going to end slavery. That was a humanitarian mission, even as they were basically enslaving Ethiopians themselves.
0: Right, yeah.
1: But there is a whole discourse around Ethiopia eroticizing African women.
0: Okay.
1: Particularly because essentially it was only Italian men, soldiers and settlers going over there. And so there was this fetishization of the beauty of Ethiopian women, which then in real terms took the form of essentially taking on concubines or forced marriages to local women.
0: And justification of rape, yeah, during wartime too, I would assume.
1: Exactly, absolutely, absolutely. One of the figures was this guy named Indro Montanelli, who was a journalist, a famous journalist in the post-war years in Italy, but had served as a soldier in Ethiopia. And he proudly recounts in his memoir how he took a 12-year-old girl to be his bride during his time in Ethiopia.
0: "1969, Italian TV talk show. Montanelli is sitting, leg crossed over knee.
3: 12 anni. Avessi scelto bene, era una bellissima ragazza bilena di 12 anni. Scusatemi."
0: "I bought her from her father," he says. "I chose very well. She was beautiful."
3: "Ma in Africa è un'altra cosa."
0: "In Africa," he says, "it's another thing."
3: "Regolarmente sposata, nel senso che l'avevo comprata dal padre che mi ha accompagnato."

Modern Rome is an architectural palimpsest. The new over the old, over the ancient, over the prehistoric. It's possible to come across an inscription or a mosaic of a sheaf of sticks bound together, the fasces, the

0: am I going to see on that city still?
1: You would see a tremendous amount. So when it comes to their interventions in the historic center, the emblematic case is a street called the Via dei Fori Imperiali, or the Road of the Imperial Forums, which runs from Piazza Venezia, the kind of center of the city, to the Colosseum. And it passes by all the Roman Forum and all the forums built by Rome's emperors. It was explicitly envisioned as a monumental kind of procession space, a place for the black shirts to march. It was meant to be a triumphal route, just like the ancient Romans had their triumphal marching routes. So that road is how most tourists today engage with the historic center.
0: Wow. Is it possible to talk about the impact over the decades since the war on Romans, on Italians, of this constant presence of fascist architecture and the fascist look of Rome constantly in their midst? I mean, what's been the impact?
1: Since World War II, there have been moments of activation and other moments of obsolescence or neglect. A good example is that Rome hosted the Olympic Games in 1960, and the principal sites were fascist-built athletic complexes that even today have inscriptions praising the Duce, that have mosaics depicting various scenes from fascist history. There's a massive obelisk with Mussolini's name inscribed on it. And the political left, the Italian left in 1960, essentially said, how can we possibly host these Olympic Games with their message of peace and international unity in a fascist propaganda site?
2: Ecco Edoardo Mangiarotti abbassare il tricolore d'Italia di fronte alle autorità dello Stato e di fronte a tutto il mondo sportivo.
1: Ultimately, they did something interesting, which was rather than remove anything, they added a couple of panels that marked the end of fascism.
0: But so, preserving the history, even if it's unsavory.
1: Yeah, preserving it and preserving it and also preserving it without any kind of mediating explanation. So there are, to this day, there are no plaques saying this is what these symbols mean. This is why this site was built as a place to train young men to be warriors for imperial conquest. There isn't any explanation of that function. Instead, there is a celebration of this site as an achievement of modernist design. So it's regarded as a valuable heritage site that is just as worthy of preservation as, let's say, the Roman Colosseum or any other site in Rome. And for the Italian far right today, it's also a place of commemoration. So they will lay wreaths at the base of the Mussolini obelisk on his birthday, mm-hmm. or on the day that he was executed.
0: Yeah, that's interesting. What kind of counter narrative, like what public uprising against this stuff? There has been vandalism and graffiti and unsanctioned reaction.
1: There has been. Interestingly, particularly since 2020, a lot of that popular action has been connecting Italian fascism and particularly its imperial conquests in Ethiopia to the global racial reckoning that followed the murder of George Floyd. And so fascist sites, much like Confederate sites in the United States, are seen as racist sites.
0: Okay, so you could have an anti-racist protest here and the contemporary fascists laying down a wreath to Mussolini there. There's all kinds of places to mark your ideology in Rome.
1: Absolutely.
3: Unsere Pflicht dient dem Reich. Unser Leben gehört unserem Volk. Wo ein Freiheitskämpfer fällt, stehen neue auf.
4: The Nazis used art to shape an idea of nationhood and communicated that idea to the masses through media, on the radio, and in exhibits like the July 1938 Great German Art Exhibition.

0: When Hitler organized the first sort of public display of Nazi art, which was defined in terms of the beauty of the body based on classical paradigms, he's looking back for his model of Arianism and the perfection of beauty of the human body to classical Greece.
1: The pieces were carefully chosen. Unlike the Italians, who cut some slack for the modernists, as long as they were ideologically in line, the German Reich exercised a firm grip on its list of allowable artists and artworks.
2: Der stellvertretende Reichsprotektor SS-Oberstgruppenführer Dalüge überreicht dem Staatspräsidenten als Geschenk eine Führerbüste.
1: Pieces in the 1938 show included works by Adolf Ziegler, Hubert Wilm, Paul Schultz Nuremberg, and others that you've never heard of unless you studied them at one time for a master's degree on Nazi art.
0: Well, simultaneously, this exhibition, which opened up in a newly created neoclassical building, opened in 1938, that was paired with another exhibition of so-called degenerate art. All these forms of artistic production, which were basically the avant-garde, were being vilified under this kind of dichotomy.
1: That's art by African-American and Jewish artists, modernists. These works were meant to startle and frighten people who couldn't or wouldn't make sense of cubism or formalism, to stand as hallmarks of decadent, multicultural, liberal society. The artists labeled as degenerate by the Nazis included Picasso, Paul Klee, Kandinsky, Piet Mondrian, Grant Wood, Kurt Schwitters. The other target, American jazz. Meanwhile, what the anti-fascist revolutionaries had was a fragile solidarity, and for what it was worth, a grassroots aesthetic. The music of rebellion, folk songs like Bella Ciao, a 19th century song against oppression that would carry over to the Second World War as a partisan anthem.

0: roughly translated, "Goodbye, beautiful. I woke to find the fascists at my door. If I don't make it, bury me there on the mountain."
1: Partigiano, porta mi via, che mi sento di morire.
2: One of the effects of fascism is that it's so overwhelming.
0: Zoe Roth of Durham University in the UK has taken the phrase "the aesthetics of fascism" and turned it into what she calls "the anesthetics of fascism."
2: So not so much an intensification, but a kind of numbing or paralysis of our senses.
0: A kind of dental freezing for the psyche.
2: It collectivized or homogenized bodily experiences. So if you go back to these spectacles, you have all these people moving in choreographed motions that really reduce their individuality. Ultimately, I think fascism radically restricted how people could speak, how they could act, how they could behave. So in a sense, it's really deadening people's sensory worlds. Hannah Arendt calls totalitarianism a sandstorm that sweeps away the fences of laws between men. And we might think about how there's all of this kind of constant change works on the nervous system. So people begin to feel overwhelmed, paralyzed, eventually numb. Fascism needs that kind of deadening in order to work because it undermines the forces of resistance against it.
0: I wonder if, for example, Hitler's National Socialist fascination with opera is part of this, a kind of medium that overwhelms the senses. It's everything. Do you think it fits in as an example?
2: Well, we might think about this idea of the sublime, which obviously is not, it's not a fascist idea, but the sublime is something that is

0: One thing that's interesting about this idea of the anesthetizing effect of fascism is you can't have a conversation with somebody who's drawn to that ideology. It's like having a conversation with somebody who's under anesthesia, who's asleep. It just won't work. There's no dialogue to have there.
1: Yeah. There's a sense in which the anesthetic element of fascism numbs thought as well. It makes it harder to have a dialogue. It makes it harder to discuss things with people. You know, it made me think of this German term Gleichschaltung, right, which means literally synchronization. And this was a term that was from engineering, which means coordinating electrical circuits. But in Nazi Germany, it described the policy of Nazification, of bringing all political, cultural, and civic realms into line with National Socialist principles. But we can also think about how, you know, it means being on the same wavelength and coordinating people so they are on the same wavelength. And I think that when you have fascism, this kind of this idea of Gleichschaltung, it's impossible to talk to people who are not on that wavelength. And indeed, it can be very dangerous then if you don't plug into that kind of electrical grid. If you think about anesthesia as an inability to feel, to register things in the body, then that means that we're not going to be able to remember things as well. In a sense, a failure to remember the past is an effect of how fascism numbs the mind and the body in anesthetizing us. It means that we forget what it's like to live under fascism. And that is perhaps the biggest warning that we need to take from that period.
0: That's really interesting, because that was almost legislated in Spain after Franco's death, was the idea that you forget it. Pretend it never happened.
1: Yes. Of course, it's very different in Germany, where there were laws requiring people to remember. But that also has led to the situation today with like the AfD, the Alternative for Deutschland, exploits this idea that people are they're sick and tired of remembering. You know, there's almost a kind of a desire to forget what happened, and the shame and the guilt that's associated with that. But along with that comes a forgetting of history.
0: Or a forgetting of specifics and a remembering of an idealized version, which is happening in Italy. It's this kind of nostalgia for Mussolini.
1: Yes, a sort of mythical, you know, a sort of idealization of this mythical past that

0: There's the famous Susan Sontag essay from the 70s in the New York Review of Books, talking about the sexualization of fascism. So I'm wondering, in talking even about Mussolini as the virile, shirtless philanderer, why this connection between sexualization and fascism?
1: Well, as you say, I think at its core, it's about strength and virility and the assertion of masculine dominance. Mussolini very much cultivated this image. He, for example, encouraged rumors of his many infidelities and affairs and had himself photographed with beautiful actresses and socialites to reinforce this image that he was a man's man. One of the models for Mussolini's body language was actually an early film star in Italy called Maciste, who was basically a bodybuilder and who appeared in films at the turn of the century as a kind of Tarzan-like figure. Shirtless, performing acts of strength.
2: La nuova avventura di Maciste. Non di un Maciste qualsiasi, ma del vero Maciste.
3: The paramilitary element of Nazism, which was extreme, you know, did embody the notion, should we say, of homosocial community. So a bonding around mythic notions of male virility.

0: stoicism, the exercise of violence in a disciplined way, collectivity. We could see that in Leni Riefenstahl's Triumph of the Will. One sees these images of the Nuremberg rallies with coordinated movements, individuals lost in a mass, as it were, of a collective identity. The sum is greater than the parts that compose it. All this did lend itself to the notion of homosocial bonding as a central thread. Femininity is restricted to a domestic sphere, to procreation, really divorced from this warrior cult that was central to the fascists.
1: Un eroe leggendario, maciste.
2: And power means men. At first, it's national pride, as Mussolini boasts that all Italians will be straight and strong. Italian youth is built for better life and brighter future.
3: One of Sontag's other interests, and she herself was queer, was the queer culture of the New York downtown demi-monde of her time. Even in a relatively short time, you know, we're talking about the early 1970s, after World War II, people were already subverting leather or subverting bondage. We're taking something that had been used to oppress them and getting off to it.
4: An instance where weatherproof leather strikes a new note in high fashion.
3: And of course, the Nazis did have Hugo Boss uniforms, right? There is an intrinsic, sinister beauty. You can see it in Mapplethorpe photographs and the way he uses bondage aesthetics as well. And Sontag saw, I think, a salient connection between the aesthetics of domination and submission and the aesthetics of the fascist state, which relied on domination and submission on a mass scale. And I think she wanted to end her essay not on the expected note just of the condemnation of Riefenstahl, but say that there are other ways in which we can mobilize these aesthetics that are not harmful, that do not oppress people, but rather liberate and interest and titillate them.
5: Do you think that's what she was trying to say, or was it more of a warning of overly cosmeticizing the reality of National Socialism?
3: I think it's both. I think she doesn't want National Socialism to be redeemed, nor does she want us to engage in leather or bondage play or bondage porn without knowing its historical context or the reasons for it.
5: Well, one way to do that is to keep the connection to the roots of fascist aesthetics, the whips and the boots, what they were for in the first place. Susan Sontag went there in a different work regarding the pain of others.
6: We truly can't imagine what it was like. We can't imagine how dreadful, how terrifying war is, and how normal it becomes. Can't understand, can't imagine. That's what every soldier and every journalist and aid worker and independent observer who has put in time under fire and had the luck to elude the death that struck down others nearby stubbornly feels. And they are right.
5: There's no sexualization of fascism in contemporary America. I mean, it's a very sterile kind of fascism. What do you think?
7: I think amongst the alt-right, the younger, more extremist groups, I think that there is an aesthetic which is supposed to mimic the masculinity, the virility of historical fascism. It's a, and this was something very much that was built into Italian fascism as well, is sort of Catholic conceptions around reproduction and domesticity in the body politics of the Trump coalition, that traditionalism looms very large.
8: Under the Trump administration, we're standing strongly behind Americans of faith, stopping the attacks on our values, our traditions, defending religious liberty. Like no president, I believe like no president has ever done before. I do believe that.
9: What does it take to be the greatest? Is it the blood, sweat, and tears soaked into the canvas? Is it the drive that burns inside when everything is on the line? The road to greatness is long.
5: To his credit, he did erect a cathedral of sorts on the White House lawn in term two. A giant cage for barely dressed men to pummel each other nearly to death.
10: On one night and one night only, we are going to...

0: pull off the boldest idea in sports history?
1: Not so much a religious shrine, more of a machiste movie come to real life.
2: We're having a big fight.
3: This is the moment we have all been waiting for.
2: See the kind of pounding he'll take, and then all of a sudden it's over, and the other guy's not in good shape, right?
4: It's a crazy game.
2: Not in good shape.
5: He is a savage, and he doesn't run away from anything. He has the
2: We're having a big fight. Big fight.
6: Big fight.
1: I think you do see in some segments of the American far right that are part of the Trumpist coalition, you do see a deliberate effort to cultivate an image that harkens back to the historical fascism of the 1930s.
7: Do you have any sense of the source of this? Like, who's the architect of this propaganda strategy?
8: We have figures like Steve Bannon that helped set up Trump's kind of political vision.
9: Bang, bang, bang. I said, all we have to do is flood the zone.
8: We have Stephen Miller, who really is driving a lot of the politics of this.
10: To all ICE officers, you have federal immunity in the conduct of your duties.
8: My name is Shane Burley. I'm a journalist in Portland, Oregon, and I write about the far right and about social movements and anti-Semitism. Trump has also really brought in only loyalists, and those loyalists are picking people for ideological reasons. And their ideological base, particularly with young people, are people that would have come up in this particular environment. So they know very clearly what they're doing. When they're posting these sorts of memes or videos, they know what works with their audience because that is them.
11: America has fallen, turned our men into women. Our billionaires get private islands where they're trafficking children.

There's a whole world of MAGA rap. You know, a really popular example of this is Tom McDonald. Protests and riots, COVID, record inflation. The people lost their freedom. Most people haven't heard of, but if you were to search him on somewhere like Facebook or like Truth Social or Rumble, you're going to see that millions of people are big fans of him. And everybody that we know, so just say it. Screw everything woke.

Plus Ça Change, from Rappin' Tom McDonald all the way back to Zara Leander. It's the aesthetics of hate. But the way through an aesthetics of hate is through real art, the kind John Berger says exposes brutality. So in the end, maybe the idea is to make more art, not the kind that puts you to sleep, but the kind that wakes you up.

0: Make More Art, The Conclusion to Fashionable Fascism, The Aesthetics of Hate, by contributor Tom Jokinen. Special thanks to Bill Siegmund in New York, Jessica Lindsay and Madeline Green at CBC Victoria, Elliot Fong and John Artel at KUCR in Riverside, California. Lisa Ayuso is the web producer for Ideas. Technical production, Emily Carvazio, Sam McNulty, and Danielle Duval. Nicola Lukšić is the senior producer. Greg Kelly is the executive producer of Ideas. And I'm Nala Ayed.
1: Sorry!
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5: You might know Anthony Hopkins best as the Oscar-winning actor for movies like The Father and Silence of the Lambs, but what you may not know is music is actually his first love. He'll be here to talk to you about his brand new album and to tell you lessons he's learned towards the end of his life.
6: From CBC News, The World This Hour, I'm Neil Herland. The White House has just launched its latest salvo in the tariff fight with Canada. U.S. President Donald Trump signed five proclamations banning a list of Canadian products from entering the U.S. The list is extensive, covering a range of industries. The CBC's Katie Nicholson reports from Washington.
7: So these proclamations ban some products and they modify tariffs on others, and they lean on those Section 338 tariffs from the Tariff Act of 1930, Smoot-Hawley. It's being used to ban some Canadian products like motorcycles, most alcohol. It's an extensive list: beer, wine, spirits, rye whiskey, niche items like Slivovitz. It also includes molasses and whey proteins. The bans amount to about single-digit billions, according to a U.S. official who briefed us, and those bans kick in 3 weeks, so September 29th. And then you have tariff modifications, which are going to kick in 1 week. That's on the 15th. Those are rates of 50%. And the lists here include more aluminum products, rattan furniture, golf carts, motorboats, the paper products, a new list of cheeses and outboard motors, and even rawhide products. It's going to take a few days for Canadian producers to really get a sense of the broader impacts here. The modifications, though, also included some removals, interestingly, things that were taken off that 338 list from earlier, including cement, toilet paper, even salt. Katie Nicholson, CBC News, Washington.
6: The Quebec plane maker Bombardier is once again in the President Donald Trump's crosshairs. He threatened a ban unless the company builds in the U.S., but Bombardier defenders on both sides of the border point out it already does. Natalia Weichsel has reaction.
8: You never know what to expect from Trump, you know.
9: Lynn St. Marie works as a mechanic and technician repairing airplane components in Dorval, Quebec. She says the aerospace industry in this part of the province is so tightly knit that virtually everyone knows someone impacted by Donald Trump's threats against Bombardier. On Monday, the U.S. president declared that the Canadian aerospace company would no longer be able to sell planes in the United States. But St. Marie says that it's not just Bombardier employees in Canada that might be affected. Bombardier employs about 3,500 people across more than 20 states.
8: I have some friends that are Americans. I feel bad for them. He's not helping his own people at all, from what I can see.
9: For Quebec Premier Christine Fréchette,
10: on ne va pas adopter de mesure.
9: She says the province is not planning any retaliatory action unless the threat becomes more real. But she adds that her government is monitoring the situation closely. Natalia Weichsel, CBC News, Montreal.
6: The U.S. military says it destroyed five Iranian oil tankers on Tuesday in response to the latest attacks on its warships. Voters in Toronto will cast ballots for mayor next month, and tonight a special debate was held on the problem of anti-Semitism in the city. The incumbent mayor, Olivia Chow, declined to attend, and rival candidate Brad Bradford was critical.
11: I'm disappointed that the mayor wasn't here tonight, because we're going to... We're going to have a really important conversation about anti-Semitism, about Jew hatred, what's festered like an infection in this city over the past 3 years. And the mayor's job is to be the mayor for everybody. And that means you got to show up.
6: Chow took part in an earlier event with a Toronto police chief where

0: She denounced the rising cases of anti-Semitism in the city. There's been another art heist in France. Thieves have stolen valuable paintings from the Renoir Museum on the French Riviera. Brian Masson is the local mayor.
1: À 5h48 du matin, un commando...
0: He says a well-equipped commando unit broke into the small museum early this morning. They stole four Renoir paintings, but dropped two of the paintings as police gave chase. And that is your World This Hour. For CBC News, I'm Neil Herland.
2: This is CBC Radio 1. I'm David Shield with tonight's weather forecast for South and Central. For Southern Saskatchewan, mainly cloudy in Regina tonight with a chance of showers this evening with gusty winds and a low of 9. Showers ending this evening, then clearing in swift current with gusty winds and a low of 9. Partly cloudy in Central Saskatoon tonight with fog patches developing overnight with gusty winds and a low of 7. Partly cloudy in Prince Albert and a low of 8.
3: Hey, I'm Tom Power. Welcome to Q. When you think of an actor as accomplished as Anthony Hopkins, you might be tempted to think that he has some elaborate ritual when he takes on a role, that he spends weeks delving deep into their psyche or something like that. But his approach is pretty much the opposite. The key to an Oscar-level performance, according to Anthony Hopkins anyway, is just park your brain, not give it too much thought at all, to just do it. Coming up, Sir Anthony Hopkins will tell you about that and about a new project that isn't a movie or a play. That's coming up on Q. Plus, Benjamin Evan Ainsworth stars in the CBC sitcom Son of a Critch. He'll tell you what it's like to grow up right alongside his character, who also happens to be growing, all the while playing the guy who originally did the growing up. I'll explain all this on Q. Welcome to the show. I hope you had a good day off yesterday. And if you didn't have a day off yesterday, thanks for working. But I hope you're entering the September nice and rested. Let me tell you, on the day you talk to the legendary actor, Sir Anthony Hopkins, you know, the Oscar winner, you find yourself pretty excited about it, kind of telling everyone about it. I mean, I certainly did. The whole day leading up to the interview, I was telling people around CBC Newfoundland, my friends, my family, hey, I'm talking to Anthony Hopkins. And when you do that, you hear understandably the same question. Oh, does he have a new movie? No. Does he have a new TV show? No. Is he in a new play? No. So here's the reason it's an understandable question. Anthony Hopkins has been in some of the biggest movies of all time, some of the most beloved ones, too. He was Hannibal Lecter in Silence of the Lambs, but he's also been in Remains of the Day and The Father and Nixon. He's a legendary figure in theater, in London's West End, and on Broadway. But acting was not Anthony Hopkins' first love. Not at all. He'll tell you he grew up in Wales, deeply in love with music. Started playing piano as a kid, and he'll tell you he still plays a few times a week and plays pretty complicated pieces. Over the years, he's also composed music and had that music performed by orchestras. So the answer to, so why are you talking to Anthony Hopkins? Well, it's that he just put out an album featuring some of his own music, and he has quite a band playing it. The album is called Life is a Dream, and it features compositions by Anthony Hopkins, recorded by acclaimed conductor Gustavo Dudamel with London's Philharmonia Orchestra. Pieces like this. That's Bracken Road from Anthony Hopkins' 1947 suite, the lead single from his new Life is a Dream album. I recently got to speak to Anthony Hopkins, or Tony, as he likes to be called, from his home in Los Angeles. Told some great stories about Laurence Olivier and Richard Burton, talked about why the Welsh language is so important to him, and about why music has been so important to him throughout his whole life. I should give you a heads up, though, this was not in our studio, this was not on a laptop, this was not on Zoom. We talked on the phone, and the phone line, a little scratchy, but well worth the conversation. Here's my chat with Sir Anthony Hopkins. How are you? Welcome to the show.
4: I'm very well. Very good, thanks.
3: I want to start with some music, but it's not your music, but I think you'll still recognize it. Just take a listen to this.
4: Okay.

0: For you there?
1: Yeah. Oh, my beloved father, Puccini. Joan Hammond.
0: That's an important piece of music to you, isn't that right?
1: Yes, that's one of the pieces. I heard it when I was a kid. I didn't know much about music. But there was a significant period in my life when I was about just after the war, you know. I'd go back that far, 1947. But on the radio, there was Joan Hammond singing the Puccini, and that's the first time I'd ever heard an opera. And I was so knocked out by it. It was a beautiful piece of music.
0: I heard a story that you had a really strong emotional reaction to the piece, and that was what your father, that's when your father decided to put you in piano lessons. Is that right?
1: No, it's my mother. I was about 6 or 7, I think. My mother bought me, she bought me a cottage piano. It's a little wooden frame piano. She got it for about £15, which in those days was a lot of money. So I started playing, and I took piano lessons, but I didn't have the mental application. I got bored with it, but I'd practice, and I read piano very quickly. But then I started doodling around making my own songs. So that was the general thing. There was nothing linear or exact about it, but that's how it all started.
0: I'm happy you mentioned your mother there, because there's a lovely piece on the album I want to play for people right now. Take a listen to this.

0: from Anthony Hopkins' new album that is Margam, named after the suburb in Port Talbot, Wales, where you grew up. And this is an ode to your mother and father, you said. Tell me a little bit about them and tell me a little bit about this piece.
1: Actually, it's just a reflection of my life when I was a kid after the World War, you know, after the war years, 1940s, 46. And I was about, I don't know, whatever, 7 or 8. And I used to go for walks. And I'd look out over the landscape. I didn't have any friends, so I didn't make friends. You know, I was a bit of a loner. And this music came to me as a tribute to my birthplace, to Margam, South Wales, and a memory of my parents. And my father worked very hard. He was a baker, and you know, and they both supported me in a very powerful way. So these are impressions, the whole of the recording impressions of my childhood, and going back to about at that age.
0: Why do you think it was so meaningful to you? Classical music was so meaningful to you?
1: Well, all music was. I don't know why. No idea. Who knows why? Why do you like anything? I have no idea. So, I tend not to analyze it. And, you know, people ask me, but I said, I can't really figure out what happened. I became an actor for some reason. I don't know why. And I wanted to be a musician, but I didn't have the skills to apply to be a musician. I became an actor instead. And, the music has been with me all my life, you know, been in part of my life. And there are other musicians like Jose Eusebio, who's a great pianist, from a Spanish pianist. And he came to Cardiff in South Wales for one concert. It was about 1953, I think, and I went to see him. I went backstage and I got his autograph. So that was my first introduction.
0: The two sides of your world, though, they do come together. You know, both the music and the cinema and the acting. And in a piece for you right now, take a listen to this. This is another piece of music from the record.

So that's the fanfare in March. Tony, this is connected to your childhood days at the cinema, a particular screening of Hamlet starring Laurence Olivier, I believe, that you saw at school in 1949. Talk to me about how you're channeling that memory in this piece.

0: Well, these are big words you're using, channeling. I don't know about channeling. But I remember 1949, and I was in this awful school. It was a boarding school, dark, monstrous place. And we were told, the whole school was told, we had to go to the assembly hall to watch Hamlet by Laurence Olivier. And I thought, oh, God. You know, because we didn't want to see Hamlet, Shakespeare, and all that nonsense. But anyway, we assembled, and the headmaster said, right, all be quiet, you know. And suddenly the lights went out, and on the screen came this music by William Walton. And it was so resounding and so powerful, and it really dug into me. And I thought, this is power, this is something I really like. And it transfixed me. And the music on that film, the score by William Walton, was so haunting. And it made the movie a great classic, apart from the acting of Olivia and Gene Simmons and all those people. So that was a profound effect for me. And many years later, I worked with Olivia at the National Theatre. It was all, in a strange way, tied in and linked me to the theatre in an odd way. I can't be linear about it, you know, but that's the way it worked out.
1: But where does the piece come from then? Are you thinking about those days when you're sitting down to write? Like, where did the piece come from then?
0: No, I don't think about it. I just do it. I mean, basically, what was the secret is, many years ago, I was in a film called Shadowlands with Deborah Winger. And George Fenton, British composer, wrote the music for it. Anyway, a couple of years later, I directed my own film called August, set in North Wales. And the producers were very good, and they said, great, it's a good film. They said, what about music? I said, well, let's see if we can get hold of George Fenton. So I called George up. I said, would you come and watch this film? He said, yeah. So he came over to watch the film. Then he said to me, I'm sorry, I don't have time to do the music for this, because I'm doing film for Julia Roberts. I think that's what he said. He said, oh, you play the piano, don't you? I said, no, come on, play for me. I said, no, I don't want to. Come on, sit down and play. He said, improvise for me. So improvise, he said, you write the music. I said, me? Yeah, just do it. Don't think about it. Go over to my studio next week and I'll work it out, and you can use all my instruments and work it out that way. And there it is, and that's how I started. And George said something to me very important. He said, don't think about it. Stop thinking about it. Just do it. And the problem is we all think too much. We ask these questions of ourselves, and it's not necessary. If you can do it, you can do it. And if you can't, it doesn't matter. It's the same with acting or anything, really. So with music, I really don't think about it. I mean, I just let it evolve. That's what I believe. I mean, maybe I'm wrong. But actors want to talk about acting, you know, motivate, you know, fine, that's what turns you on, fine. But I say, just learn your line, show up and do it. And, you know, don't make a big meal of it all. Not important. I see actors struggling and agonizing over it. I think that takes them hours to prepare. I just say, learn your damn lines and get on the stage and do it.
1: Isn't that what Olivier said? Didn't Laurence Olivier say that? Like, have you tried acting, you know, to the Americans when they were, you know, doing the method and all that?
0: Oh, no, he was working with Dustin Hoffman, but it wasn't true. Olivier and Hoffman got on very well. They became close friends. But Dustin wanted to do some preparation. I don't know what the story is, so I can't speak for it. But Olivier never said that to him. But he did say, when I was working with Olivier, he said, I had a natural gift, I guess, because he directed me in a few things. My first job with him was he directed me in a Chekhov play. And I had the savvy, or I had the idea that learn the lines, show up, and do it. So I knew it so well. By the time we came to rehearsal, and we started, and Lydia said to me, you know the whole part. I said, yeah. He said, that's wonderful. Good. It's a great start. Just know your stuff. And that's what I do. I prepare everything. Make sure you know it all. Get on and do it. And you make mistakes and do all that sort of thing.
1: Yeah.
0: But again, stop thinking.

You heard it from Anthony Hopkins. Stop thinking. Not something I have a lot of problems with, to be honest. Comes naturally to me. I'm Tom Power. This is Q. You're in the middle of my conversation with the Oscar-winning actor Sir Anthony Hopkins, one of the greatest actors of our time, but just put out an album called Life is a Dream with music that he composed, performed by London's Philharmonia Orchestra with Gustavo Dudamel, the legendary conductor, conducting. It's a record inspired by Anthony's family, his homeland of Wales. One piece is called My Fatherland, and this one knocked me out. And this is the one I wanted you to hear about. Not just because it has a bunch of Welsh folk singing in it, which is some of the most beautiful folk music on earth, but because it's in the Welsh language. And I know that Anthony Hopkins is Welsh, and I know quite often Welsh people of that generation have a complicated history with their own language that they often weren't allowed to speak growing up, or they weren't taught growing up. So I wanted to ask him a little bit about that tune. So I started by playing Anthony Hopkins a little bit.

0: So that's a piece called My Fatherland from your new record. It's a piece featuring a choir. Wow. And in addition to the music you compose, there's also a choir singing these beautiful Welsh folk songs sung in the Welsh language. Did you grow up hearing a lot of folk songs from Wales?
1: Yes, yeah. I mean, Saturdays were the big international rugby matches in Cardiff. Wales playing England, or Wales playing Scotland, or Wales playing France. And the whole stadium of Cardiff was full of the national anthem, Welsh national anthem. And it was a riot to listen to. And very powerful emotionally. You know, 5,000 people singing the same song.
0: I was loving knowing that you were writing, and I was loving hearing the Welsh language on the record. And I love that story. I wonder if you could tell it. I read it in your memoir about when you went to, you were a child, I think you were young, and you went to Richard Burton's house and the Welsh actor, and you walked up to his sister's house and he asked you about the Welsh language or something, didn't he?
1: Oh, yeah. I wasn't a child. I was a young boy, about 16. And he was, his first wife, Sybil, they used to come back to Port Talbot where he was born. And he'd stay at his sister's house, not far from my father's baker shop. Anyway, so I went up there one day, knocked on the door. Cecilia came to the door, white-haired woman she was. And I said, I said, is Richard Burton, can I have Richard Burton's autograph? She said, I know you're Dick Hopkins' boy, aren't you? I said, yeah, come in. And there, standing in the room, with an electric shaver shaving, was Richard Burton and his wife, Sybil. It was a Saturday morning, and they were about to go off to Cardiff to watch the international rugby game. So when I went in, and Burton was shaving anyway. And he shook hands. He said, hello, what's your name? I said, Anthony Hopkins. He said, oh, your father, he has a shop at the entire bar in the street in Commercial Road. I said, that's right, yeah. So I used to work in the co-op in the cooperative stores in the shoe shop. And he said, do you speak Welsh? I said, no. And you're not a true Welshman. And his sister said, his wife said, Richard, sign his autograph. As I was going down the hill and back to the shop, Richard passed in his car and waves, and that was it. And I didn't see him again until, ironically, the strangest thing happened, which I cannot explain in my life. But to me, it's all peculiar. Many years later, 1976, he'd taken over a play from me in New York. It's called Equus by Peter Schaffer. I did it for 8 months, and then Richard Burton, of all people, did the second run. And I was in New York doing some publicity for film, and I phoned the stage director, Bob Borrod, his name was, and I said, can I come and see Richard? He's expecting you. So I went into the theater in the same dressing room, there in the same dressing room I was in for 8 months, was the great Richard Burton. And he said, good God, he said, why haven't we got together? I said, I don't know. He said, must do something about that. So you're from Taibach. I said, I asked you for your autograph. Good God, I remember you. Yes, you're the baker's son. I said, that's right. And that was my only meeting with him. And sadly, he died when he was quite young.

0: Now, that's a very strange story, and it's a true story. So I look over my life and thinking, well, I couldn't have taken credit for any of that. These are the events that shaped my life.
1: I have heard you speak Welsh, though. I've watched a video of you speaking Welsh, I think doing a Welsh nursery rhyme or something like that.
0: Oh, I don't know. It's from, God, I can't even remember it now. Actually, it's from the Ezekiel Bible. It was for a television program.
1: Do you feel a certain way when you speak Welsh? Say that when they speak their language, they feel differently than when they do speak English.
0: In my later years, now that I'm 88 and I've spent years living here in America, I feel more Welsh now than I ever do. And I think about Wales a lot, and that's why this music came out. But I didn't sit down and write this music devoted, it was a conscious motive, I write something about Wales. I just wrote this series of melodies and compositions over the many years, put them together, and the world is big, good tribute to my background, my parents, and to life itself. And now at 88 years of age, going on 90, I think, well, that's it, I've done it.
1: I mean, it is a pretty incredible life. I was just, when you were talking about all the different twists and turns and strange things and amazing things you've done in your life, I was thinking about it. I was like, I mean, this man has done things that almost no one has ever done. Can you tell me why the album is called Life is a Dream?
0: Well, it goes to the core of my belief. I'm 88 and a half. I'm going to be 89 at the end of the year. And I look back over my life at these, you know, so-called, and I say them with modesty, accomplishments. I look at it and I'm thinking, well, I don't know who did this. I can't, I mean, you know, when I go back to my childhood as a boy in school, I was known as Dennis the Dunce. I didn't know what kind of day it was. I couldn't understand the academic side of life. And I was written off as dummy, a bit of a dummy. But then out of the resistance of feeling not confident and feeling sad or alone or something, it gave me that spur to say, right, I will do something with my life. And I remember saying to my parents when my school report came in, 1955, it's in my book, and my school report was abysmal. And my father said, I don't know what's going to happen to you. God knows, I know you're hopeless. He didn't mean it to butt me down, but he was worried because his only son, only child, didn't seem to have much of a future. And I remember the signal moment when I said to him, I said, one day I'll show you. I'll show both of you. My father looked at me kind of surprised. And he said, well, I hope you do. And my mother said, I know you will. And that was 1955. Within 12 years, I happened to be in a film with Peter O'Toole and Catherine Hepburn. So go figure, I don't know how that happened. So that is beyond logic, beyond my imagination. I don't know how that could have happened, except I must have been given a gift to be an actor, I don't know. And out of loneliness, out of the negative inside me, the anger that I wasn't good enough, came the boost and the power to push me out, I suppose. I don't know. I mean, C.S. Lewis, the great writer, and he said that life is meant to be hard. We're created in toughness. We're created in pain. And out of that comes something. We carve our way through life because life is painful, because to me, it's one long goodbye. Goodbye to birth. Goodbye to childhood. Goodbye to adolescence. Reaching adulthood. Eventually, goodbye to your friends. Goodbye to your family and friends and parents and goodness knows what. And then at the end, you think, well, goodbye, world. And it's one long goodbye. And it sounds melancholy, but inside that is the glory of being alive. Now I just enjoy my life. And that's why I wrote Life is a Dream, because that is. It's all a dream within a dream.
1: I am with you. That's so beautiful. Yeah.

0: From his new album, that is Sir Anthony Hopkins and The Waltz Goes On, a piece he wrote the melody for as a young actor back in the 60s. Before that, my conversation with the legendary actor Sir Anthony Hopkins, not just an actor, but also a musician and composer. His new record, Life is a Dream, is out now. You can find it wherever you get your music. I'm Tom Power. You're listening to Q. When you hit grade 12, you kind of know that that's it. As long as you pass, high school is over. I mean, you might have someone in your life. You yourself might be going into university this year, or at least, you know, maybe a job or something like that after leaving high school this past summer. And if you've been watching the hit CBC comedy show Son of a Critch, well, then you probably know grade 12 is coming and what that means. What I mean is the lead character in that show, Mark, is about to graduate high school. So it does make sense that this upcoming season, season 5, will be the show's last season. If you haven't been following Son of a Critch, it's the adaptation of Mark Critch, the actor and comedian's memoir. It's a coming-of-age story set in St. John's, Newfoundland and Labrador, which is a beautiful place to come of age. But it's become a hit show not just in Canada, but also all around the world on Netflix and a bunch of international streamers. I want to play you Mark Critch at this year's Canadian Screen Awards, talking about the strange experience of being on set, watching people play him and his friends and his family. I mean, Mark plays his own dad. You'll also hear him talk about an actor named Benjamin Evan Ainsworth, who's the young actor that plays Mark Critch.
1: You're kind of standing in a memory sometimes, and much of the stuff in the house is actually from the house I grew up in and things like that. So we're doing a little scene, but peripherally, my peripheral vision is a lot like being home. But the great part about it is young Benjamin was 11 years old when he started with us. He's going to be 18 when we finish. And so watching him grow up from this young child actor to now, he's going to be Link in the big Zelda movie coming up, and he's going to be a bona fide movie star. And so, so happy for him, because we've all become our own little bit of a family while pretending to be my family. And that's been the sweetest part of it all.
0: Yeah, Benjamin Evan Ainsworth came of age playing the lead in a coming of age show. And in the final season of Son of a Critch premieres tonight on CBC and CBC Gem. And Benjamin, as Mark mentioned, has been busy. He has a prominent role in the latest season of House of the Dragon. He's been cast as Link in the Legend of Zelda movie, which, as a Zelda fan myself, I'm so excited about. A little while back, I sat down with Benjamin and I started by asking him about what you just heard Mark Critch say. I love what Mark said there. What did he say that...

0: you became a family while pretending to be his family. Does that feel accurate?
1: Yeah, no, certainly. It's rare you get to go again after, you know, in a season, let alone 5 years, and to have that final season with everyone knowing.

0: lovely memories along the road, yeah.
1: Give us an idea of that. Like when he says like you're going to become a bit of a family on set, what does that mean?
0: Oh, I suppose we all have 10 months of the year where we're doing our own thing. For me, it's school. And for the others, it's other projects they're doing. I mean, Malcolm's still doing like 40 films a year at his age. You know, he's like mind-blowing. And so we all come together every summer to do a season of Critch and share those memories and those kind of experiences. And we all kind of fall in line and whether it's watching football games at the Duke of Duckworth or grabbing meals at the Merchant. I mean, I've heard so many stories from Newfoundland, from Mark, from Malcolm's past. And been able to grow up myself outside of Newfoundland, but then also bring those themes, issues, and things that I face in my own life through the character of Mark Critch and how he grows up and those universal issues and themes which are kind of at the core of such a specific story, which is Mark Critch's upbringing.
1: So let's go through some of those one by one. So first you mentioned that I've heard about these and I've seen them on Instagram, is like you and so Malcolm you mentioned is Malcolm McDowell, the legendary actor.
0: Yes.
1: You watch football games together?
0: Yeah. He's a big Liverpool fan. He's from Liverpool.
1: And you?
0: My grandparents are from Liverpool. I'm a Liverpool fan too.
1: Okay.
0: So that's kind of, you know, the first thing that we bonded over really in season one. We usually film during the summer, which is different for season 5, in which it's the off season for the Premier League. So oftentimes we only catch games at the beginning or the end of a season.
1: Yeah, yeah, yeah.
0: But this year we got to catch some of the bulk of the Premier League games. So that was really special. So we'd go down, get some fish and chips.
1: It's good fish and chips there, hey?
0: Yeah. Oh, yeah.
1: It's unbelievable.
0: It's different to home.
1: Yeah.
0: But it's very good.
1: Yeah, it's a whole different thing. They got the dressing and gravy there,
0: yeah.
1: And it's sort of like a fork and knife meal as opposed to back home, where it's a little bit more with your hands, right? And a little bit more wrapped up, right?
0: Or one of those like real cheap forks that you're just poking stuff at. And I'm not too sure about fries rather than chippy chips. I'm a big fan of chippy chips from the UK.
1: Yeah, big old thick chips.
0: Oh yeah,
1: I know.
0: They look like they've barely been cooked, but they taste amazing.
1: I don't miss the mushy peas though.
0: I'm not a big mushy feet peas guy either. No,
1: I'm not crazy.
0: Gravy, curry.
1: Oh yeah, I like curry on chips too. I'm unbelievable. Mm. Would you say you've learned anything from Malcolm McDowell?
0: Yeah, I think just being able to watch him. I mean, we were speaking today, and Malcolm was saying that some of the great actors of when he was starting out. I mean, he worked with Olivier and so many more, and he had mentioned just being able to watch those actors was a treat in itself, and whether it not be direct lessons or pieces of advice, it's just to watch them work is so fulfilling, and you pick things up
1: what do you observe when you watch him act?
0: There's one scene in particular this season where it's towards the end of the season, one of the last scenes I have with him. And you sort of look up and you can see when he's opening and closing in terms of letting out what he's truly thinking, almost his soul, you know, in a way you can almost see it. And I don't know how on earth he does to have that effect, but he's so entrancing to have as a scene partner. And it's it's a significant scene, which I don't want to give away.
1: No, of course, but you see him sort of revealing the character's sort of inner truth while also keeping the armor up, but sort of alternating those two things.
0: Yeah.
1: And you as a younger actor are kind of going like, oh, wow, look what that guy can do.
0: And he's choosing which moments to let slip.
1: Yeah.
0: He's choosing which moments to open up, whether it's to the other characters, whether it's for himself. He's Malcolm McDowell. He's amazing. And so whether or not it be lessons, I've certainly learned a lot, whether I've processed it or not, by watching him, you know?
1: What's the thing you said to me too? You said as someone who has grown up in this role, so from 11 to 18 now, is that right?
0: Are you 18 in September.
1: 18 in September. So you're soon to be 18.
0: Yeah.
1: And you said, if I understand you correctly, the things that young Mark on television is going through in this series, as he's coming.

0: coming of age and growing up.
1: Yeah.
0: You said something along the lines of you yourself have gone through those, some of those things. You were able to bring things from your own life into that character.
1: Yeah.
0: Like what?
1: I think there are a couple episodes this season which deal with the idea of what it means to be an adult, and whether that be with your friends at a party, and whether it being an adult is acting like an adult, or whether it's stepping up in a time of kind of need, your family, and different ways which kind of maturity and adulthood are defined, I suppose. And I suppose the character's journey this season is a lot to do with that, both through kind of what job he wants to do, whether he wants to follow entertainment. But what does that mean in an economy that's gone through the COD moratorium, yeah, and all of these different kind of things and contexts which change things to his character, but also the entire family? And I suppose like any other kid my age, it's you go through those times in your life where you question what it means to be an adult. And, you know, I'm 18 soon, and but I'm like, okay, how many meals can I confidently cook? And like things like that, where I'm like, okay, God, oh my God, I'm going to be living alone soon enough. And oh, okay, I've got to get all of this stuff, like work aside, like just life stuff that I, you know, I feel like I'm still fairly ignorant towards, that I'm like, okay, this summer bucket list of, okay, try and growing up and I suppose just dealing with what that means, and that's something the character does.
0: Yeah, I understand that the character's trying to figure out what exactly does it mean to be an adult? What does it mean to grow up? What does it mean to be self-sufficient? What does it mean to sort of make a life for yourself, especially in a risky job such as the arts? And you yourself are about to leave the comfort of your youth and the world that you've been living in on set and offset for the past little while. And I know the feeling. Eventually you're going to be like, okay, I'm going to be on my own here. Mm. Mom and dad aren't going to be around. Yeah. What do I know how to do any of these things? do I know how to do this?
1: Yeah, and you know, I suppose those universal kind of worries and queries and questions, and things that you figure out when it's time to figure them out, I suppose. But
0: it is an interesting thing, hey, to be like, because typically I would talk to people who are like 20, who are playing people in high school or something like that. You know what I mean? Like, right. It's an interesting thing that you would be the same. You would also be coming of age yourself. Mm. While playing someone coming of age, you know?
1: Yeah. And I think, I don't know, I think that's been really special for me to be able to literally, bring those things I'm dealing with. Not directly, there are differences and
0: well, you're not from Newfoundland.
1: Well, yeah. Not from Newfoundland.
0: Your salt intake is slightly lower than anyone from Newfoundland.
1: Yeah, slightly less funny than Newfoundland, you know? it's been a real pleasure to be able to act out those issues and themes and like that pressure that you sometimes can get in your head about.
0: What is the most challenging thing about playing the younger version of the person who's playing your father? You know what I mean? Like, what's the most challenging thing about playing a real life younger person and that person is on set with you, Markridge?
1: Oh, man, I don't know. What I found quite trippy and interesting was this year we see him act in a play. And what does Mark Critch acting as a different character look like, but also not Mark Critch, the younger version of Mark Critch and Son of a Critch? And so, like, that kind of thought process and, okay, how far into his career is he? How confident of a performer is he at 18 years old?
0: And are you asking him questions? Like, he's there. Are you able to ask him questions, or are you the kind of actor that kind of doesn't really want to know?
1: I'm balanced. I think early on, I had talks with Mark Critch, and he had made it clear that it wasn't an impression, and that he gave me, like, the creative license to make the character my own. And so there's never really been a pressure on set to play things a certain way or be directly how he did it in this moment, in this kind of real kind of verbatim moment within the show compared to his real childhood. And so that's kind of been quite freeing for me, really. And I've been able to, I suppose to make the character my own. But yeah, sometimes there are moments where I'd ask him, what's the tone of this? But that particular situation, it was more of an internal question that I had, that I,

0: figured out through just messing around myself and rehearsal, that kind of thing.
1: It's a strange thing, because typically, you know, when you play someone who's alive, typically they're not there.
0: Mm. Yeah.
1: And typically they're not also working with you on the show. I don't even have a question. It seems like a bizarre thing to do sometimes.
0: Yeah, no, it is. And I've not really thought too hard about how kind of trippy it really is.
1: Yeah.
0: I mean, for Mark, I imagine it's quite odd, because we're literally filming in indie locations. Those things happened to him.
1: Yeah.
0: And I was watching on a screen them happen to some kid from Yorkshire.
1: Yeah.
0: And, you know, Malcolm McDowell. And, you know, it's quite surreal, I can imagine. But I think he's been so lovely and so welcoming and so supportive that it's never really been something I've really worried about or questioned all that much.
1: Well, he said to me one time, he said it's the most expensive therapy he could ever do,
0: yeah,
1: which is put on a TV show about him as a young person and watch himself, younger you. Last thing, before we get to the quiz, what's the thing that the show just announced? Season 5 will be the last. You just finished wrapping, so I guess you're done.
0: Mm.
1: What's the thing you'll miss most about making this show?
0: Oh, I think the community and fellow castmates. I remember in that scene I was talking about with Malcolm, just looking up and almost in the back of my mind thinking that this is the last scene that I might have with this guy, you know? And that's what makes it hard in those last couple of days to get through it and to serve the scenes, because the scene isn't about it being the last time I'm talking to the actor. Those are actor thoughts, but they creep in when you're that close to ending. And it was just one of those days where you could feel the energy around the crew, around the cast. But really, by the end of the day, I think everyone just had a sense of contentment and everyone felt settled despite it being over. And I think that's because we all went into it knowing that it was the final season, and therefore everyone left what they had on the table. And so, I was talking to Mark, and I think we both shared that this season, I think, is our favorite that we filmed. And so I hope audiences kind of feel the same way.
1: I'm sure they will. So before you go, we're going to play a little bit of a game here. We're going to play our Getting to Know Q game.
0: Okay.
1: Yeah, getting to know you, but Q. And by the end of this, we will know you intimately and your soul will be bursting from your body.
0: Oh, can't wait.
1: So, you know, I'm glad you're wearing button up.
0: Yeah.
1: All right. Benjamin, before we get going, before I ask, what is your hometown?
0: My hometown, Beverly. We're kind of in between Beverly, Pocklington, York, in Yorkshire.
1: If I was to visit you in Beverly, what's the one place you'd make sure to take me?
0: There's a lovely shop called Riley's if you're into your clothes. Run by some really lovely people, family, friends, and they've got wonderful clothing.
1: Do you take me shopping?
0: Yeah.
1: What's your order at Tim Hortons or coffee shop?
0: Tim Hortons, I've got to do an ice cap. Maybe that's a very touristy kind of Tim Hortons.
1: No, that's a solid.
0: But yeah, you've got to do it, I think, because we don't have them in the UK.
1: Have you ever had an ice cap with chocolate milk?
0: No.
1: Buddy.
0: You can do that?
1: Yeah, man. Yeah.
0: Wow.
1: Get one on the way out of here.
0: Yes.
1: It's a game changer. Have you ever had one of those? Unbelievable. Yeah, it's really good. Have you ever asked anyone for a selfie?
0: Bryan Cranston. I had the pleasure of doing a film with him where he played my father, and Alison Janney, who played my mother. And that was like, oh my, you know, these two phenomenal actors, but also people. And so, yes, I asked for a selfie.
1: What is your go-to karaoke song?
0: Man in the Mirror, Michael Jackson, but the high notes, I can't reach them no more.
1: You used to be able to.
0: When I was 12? Oh yeah, but.
1: They'll come back.
0: Hopefully.
1: Have you ever walked out of a movie?
0: Oh, no. One time we were going to see the new Ghostbusters with Finn Wolfhard, and I don't know why, but Mum and I, we get jump scared quite easily.
1: Mm-hmm.
0: Like, I'm all right with horror, but the jump scares I'm just not good with. And she has a wedding ring, mm-hmm. well, you know, and it's quite kind of sharp.
1: Mm-hmm.
0: And she goes like this because she's scared. And accidentally scrapes me on the face.
1: No.
0: And so we had to leave to go to the toilet to get some tissue paper and like, you know, clear myself up. So other than that, no.
1: That's a solid good use of a movie. Like, it worked well. Like, it's a scary on purpose if you get bludgeoned halfway through.
0: Yeah.
1: In Newfoundland, where you just spent a lot of time and where I'm from, we have this expression called a party lunch. It's a bit of a younger expression. That

0: maybe of Mark's time. So he, okay. I'm saying that to bother Mark, because you know, I mean, I'm a much younger man than Mark Rich is.
1: Oh, much.
0: Much. Oh. And the party lunches, they tell you, hey, we're going to play a movie in school. I don't know if that happened to you. Like, hey, this afternoon we're going to play a movie, kind of a chill afternoon.
1: Right.
0: Please bring a party lunch. That would be a can of soda, a bag of chips or crisps.
1: Yeah.
0: And a chocolate bar.
1: Ooh.
0: What is your party lunch? What is your soda, your bag of crisps, and your chocolate bar?
1: Pepsi Max.
0: Yeah, solid move. Oh, incredible.
1: So good. And then my crisps. McCoy's salt and vinegar. Or Monster Munch. But hey, if you're going to bring a lunch somewhere, that's an imposition, because it's, you know, you're stinking up the gas.
0: Monster Munch, very pickled onion, right? Yeah, yeah. It's lovely, though.
1: So maybe it's not best in a public setting, but they are brilliant.
0: And the bar?
1: And the bar, a crunchy bar.
0: Crunchy bar.
1: Yeah, I love a crunchy bar.
0: I like you got them over there, the Flake brothers?
1: Oh, yes. Yes, Lorraine and Hair and Makeup on Son of a Critch Cosm, a flaky bar.
0: I love
1: a
0: flaky
1: bar. So we bring a flaky bar to set.
0: Uncanny, the Newfoundland accent.
1: Oh, no.
0: Are you afraid of anything? Heights, spiders, that kind of thing? I'm afraid of heights, if it makes you more comfortable to admit your own.
1: Yeah, thank you.
0: No problem.
1: I don't know. I don't have it. I don't have the phobia, but like, you know, trumpets with all the small holes.
0: Mm-hmm.
1: I'm a little bit weirded out by that kind of thing. Not to the point where I won't eat the crumpet. I'll still eat the crumpet, but that's odd. Heights, I feel like people should be afraid of heights.
0: Yeah, they can kill you.
1: You know what I mean? Like, yeah. But I would skydive. I wouldn't bungee jump, though.
0: I know that thing about, people have said that to me, about the thing about crumpets and like sort of like textured and little holes everywhere. It freaks people out. I can see you getting freaked out as we speak.
1: Yeah, I don't know.
0: I don't have any crumpets here.
1: Not by you, by the holes.
0: Well, Benjamin, thank you.
1: No worries.
0: I appreciate it. I've never felt so welcome. Which Canadian Ryan would you rather co-star with? Gosling or Reynolds?
1: Gosling.
0: Nobody says Reynolds.
1: What?
0: I'm only joking. I mean, truly, actually, nobody said Reynolds. But,
1: really?
0: But I like Ryan Reynolds, lovely guy.
1: Yeah, yeah. I mean, there you go, Wrexham.
0: Ryan Reynolds, I'd say you, buddy. If you're listening to this,
1: oh,
0: I'd say you.
1: There you go.
0: Favorite expression you learned in St. John's?
1: Christ on a bike. Jesus. Jesus, man.
0: I haven't thought about Christ on a bike in a very long time.
1: The first AD, Dan, says it a few times, you know, which might be telling, but yeah.
0: Oh, Jesus. Christ on a bike. Proudest moment of your career so far?
1: Oh my gosh. That's really, I don't know. The most recent, and which feels most powerful because I've been so lucky to be able to reflect on it today, is rapping Son of a Critch. And Malcolm being there, the entire family, the crew. It really did feel like I was part of a family. And I feel so grateful that I've been able to grow up on the show, and that I've been afforded the opportunity by Mark to play all these wacky, wonderful characters and dream sequences, and to be able to kind of... I mean, it's an experience that I'll never have again, growing up physically with a show, to the point where I turn 18, as the character does, really, as it's going to air. So that's what I'm feeling kind of the proudest of at the minute.
0: Benjamin, thanks so much for coming in. Congratulations on Son of a Critch and on everything. And I'm looking forward to seeing the incredible success that lies ahead for you.
1: Oh, thank you. Too kind. Well, thanks for having me on. It's been lovely to chat.
0: Been a pleasure. Benjamin Evan Ainsworth stars as Mark Critch in the hit show Son of a Critch. The show enters its fifth and final season tonight on CBC and CBC Gem.

Let me tell you the story of that song. So I went down to Fred's Records in St. John's, Newfoundland, Labrador, one of the best record stores in the world. Also, you know, that record store. I'm sure there's one in Winnipeg, there's one in Vancouver, you know, that excellent record store. And I went in and I said, I haven't been here in a long time. What's good and local? What should I know about? And someone handed me that CD. And I got in my mom's car and I put it in the CD player, and my wife and I were driving around and we listened to it and we said, oh, thank God there's music like this. Thank God there's music like this coming out of St. John's. One of my favorite new bands out of my hometown and therefore anywhere, that is the Liz Phagan Band with a song called Whoops, Cheryl, the Liz Phagan Band on Q.

Do you hear that? That's the sound of 1998. If you turned on your TV and Much Music was on, there was a fair chance NSYNC would be on and that Rick the Temp would be the one introducing it on air. Rick Campanelli, or Rick the Temp, came to fame in the golden age of music videos. He was a VJ on Much Music, Canada's answer to MTV. And he was the sweet, clean-cut, innocent one. But Rick the Temp, or Rick Campanelli, has a new memoir out, and you might expect stories about Much Music, and you'd be right to expect that. But there's something you could have never, ever expected, even as a deep fan of Much. Rick discloses in this book for the first time a crippling gambling addiction that brought him into the world of bookies and mobsters, and even saw him get arrested on a plane in the United States. Rick the Temp himself will be here to tell you all about it. It was his first big sit-down interview. We're so excited you get a chance to hear it. That's tomorrow on the show. We'll see you then, later on.

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2: Today, we want to hear from you. How are you feeling about Canada in this moment? You can give us a call and tell us your thoughts, and we'll speak with some prominent Canadians as well, including Margaret Atwood, Jason Kenney, Bob Rae, and others. It's coming up on The Current Review.
3: From CBC News, The World This Hour, I'm Neil Herland. The Trump administration is expanding its trade war with Canada. The White House posted five new executive orders tonight that ban certain Canadian products from being imported into the U.S., including alcohol. The administration is also adding more Canadian goods to the list of items that are subject to 50% tariffs. The CBC's Catherine Tunney reports from Washington.
4: The White House lashing out once again at its northern neighbor, this time going after Canadian alcohol. According to official proclamations published late Tuesday, the Trump administration is threatening to ban the import of Canadian beer, wine, cider, whiskeys, vodka, and other spirits, effective in 3 weeks. Non-booze products are also on the proposed list, like molasses and motorcycles. The hit from the U.S. comes hours after Canada followed through on counter tariffs, a promise it made after Trump slapped 50% tariffs on Canadian goods last month. The administration is also tweaking that order, adding more Canadian goods to the list subject to tariffs, like mattresses and motorboats, while removing tariffs from other products like cement and toilet paper. A senior Trump administration official defended the escalation as leveling out the playing field. The official told reporters they remain open to finding an alternative path. Catherine Tunney, CBC News, Washington.
3: Tonight, we're getting reaction from Dominic Leblanc, the Minister of Canada-U.S. Trade. He says the government of Canada is assessing the latest tariff measures from the United States. He adds, I am in contact with Ambassador Greer. When the U.S. is ready to engage, our government will work in good faith and constructively towards a more secure, mutually beneficial trading relationship that fully respects Canadian sovereignty. And tonight, the American trade rep Jameson Greer also issued a statement. It says, after weeks of good faith and intensive efforts between the U.S. and Canadian negotiators, Canada walked away from a near final trade deal that offered better treatment than any other trading partner. And instead, Canada chose to embark on senseless retaliation against the United States. Well, at this point in the Canada-U.S. trade war, the larger economic consequences of the new counter tariffs are hard to measure. But as Nisha Patel reports, businesses across the country are crunching their numbers, and it's not looking good for them or their customers.
5: It went from $9 a square foot up to $11 a square foot.
6: At his flooring store in Oshawa, Ontario, Guy Pellepew has already raised prices. He imports most of his carpets from the U.S. They're now subject to counter tariffs of up to 50%. The import tax does apply to some big-ticket items like appliances and furniture. But Moshe Lander, an economist at Concordia University, says most everyday goods aren't affected.
7: I don't think that we're going to see a huge impact on prices. The Canadian government tried to design them in a way so that the consumer would be shielded from the full brunt of the tariffs.
6: He says shoppers should be able to find alternatives that aren't made in the U.S., though he suggests it's wise to have a plan.
5: What we've seen drop off with everything that's happening.
6: Pellepew, the business owner, says for him that negative consumer sentiment is most concerning.
5: People are getting scared. They're not buying.
6: So that lingering uncertainty, a shadow over his business and the broader economy. Nisha Patel, CBC News, Toronto.
3: American investigators gave an update tonight on that Amazon cargo plane that crashed Sunday, killing five ground cleaners. Jennifer Homendy is chair of the U.S. National Transportation Safety Board.
8: This is certainly very tragic. You would not think riding in a van to clean an airplane that this would happen. No one would think that. It's the unthinkable.
3: New evidence suggests the pilots may have tried to abort the landing at the last minute. The pilots will be interviewed on Wednesday.

0: And that is your World This Hour. For CBC News, I'm Neil Herland.
1: This is CBC Radio 1. I'm David Shield with tonight's weather forecast for South and Central. For Southern Saskatchewan, mainly cloudy in Regina tonight with a chance of showers this evening with gusty winds and a low of 9. Showers ending this evening, then clearing in swift current with gusty winds and a low of 9. Partly cloudy in Central Saskatoon tonight with fog patches developing overnight with gusty winds and a low of 7. Partly cloudy in Prince Albert and a low of 8.
2: 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Today, a call-in program, hearing from Canadians coast to coast to coast about how they feel about this country as trade war with the United States continues. My name is Matt Galloway, and a reminder, this program was recorded this morning.

0: you're at war when you get attacked. We got attacked.
1: If we were playing hardball, all we'd do is say, what are you going to do? No trading with Canada. Now, Canada would be in a heap of trouble. I don't think they'd exist.
2: The language couldn't be more direct. This country is at war with our closest neighbor, says Prime Minister Mark Carney as he walks away from trade negotiations. Their leader says they don't need anything from us as he lobs insults, changes the name of a shared waterway, and threatens to ban companies like Bombardier from operating south of the border. And now Canada has imposed counter tariffs on billions of dollars worth of U.S. goods. The United States is expected to forcefully retaliate. For generations, our two countries have been almost inextricably linked. But if your summer was like my summer, it was hard to avoid talk of that bad breakup.
3: We've had this two-year root canal from the United States, and we're tired of it. We're just tired of it.
4: It was always a friendship, a partnership, and this is kind of like an undoing.
5: How about we just play like nice children in the sandbox instead of, you know, well, I'm bigger than you, and I'm just going to bully you.
2: Polling shows that most Canadians have had enough of the insults and support the Prime Minister taking a hard line with the United States, but that will come with a cost, one some across this country are already feeling. And so, this morning, we want to hear from you. How are you feeling about Canada in this moment? How's the trade war affecting you? Who are we as a country? And what's next? We are opening the phone lines across this country to hear from Canadians coast to coast to coast. And we'll put in a call to some special guests for their thoughts on this moment, from Margaret Atwood and Jason Kenney to those directly impacted by the tariffs. You know, one of the things you heard a lot this summer as the temperature rose on the thermometer and also in this trade fight was that it feels like a moment in this country. And so we'll begin with who we are as Canadians in this moment and where Canada goes from here. Good morning, I'm Matt Galloway, and this is The Current. In the midst of a mounting trade war with the United States, we are asking some big questions this morning. What does it mean to be Canadian right now? Who are we as a country? And where are we headed as a nation? And perhaps most importantly, how are you managing in this moment? We're going to be joined by a couple of people who've spent their careers thinking deeply about these questions. Bob Ray is a former Canadian ambassador to the United Nations. He's now a teacher and fellow at the University of Toronto. And Lisa Raitt is a former Conservative cabinet minister and member of the Prime Minister's Advisory Committee on Canada-U.S. Economic Relations. Good morning to you both.
6: Morning.
7: Good morning.
2: Lisa, you are among the people who advised the Prime Minister on Canada-U.S. economic relations. So what do you make of the decision to leave trade talks last month?
6: I think there was no other option on the table than to leave. The deadline was there. They were working hard at the table, but as the language was being drafted, it became apparent that they just didn't have a meeting of the minds on what were some fundamental pieces, such as autos and specifically the truck matter. So really, the decision that was taken by the Prime Minister was the one that he had to take. What matters now is how do we proceed? And I'm of the view, and I may be in the minority of this, but I am of the view that it is better for us to try to get back to the table as quickly as possible to see whether or not the sticking points that came up in those last hours are ones that can be negotiated through. Is this a case where we just ran against a ticking clock that we couldn't get around? Or is it a case where we just really don't have a possibility of getting a deal?
2: Prime Minister said that any deal would be written in pencil, not pen. So what would be the benefit of going back and trying to get a deal if that deal could be changed or ripped up or just

0: ignored.
1: Well, that's one of the points, though, that was in contention. It was this notion that the United States retained the ability to impose the Section 338 tariffs at will, should they not like certain Canadian domestic policies that were passed. It, definitely one of the things that you have to negotiate through and see if you can turn it into something else, water it down. It was a sunset clause last time we did this, and could you find other kind of remediation for the United States that would allow them to you know, leave that position and move to something different that wasn't as insulting when it comes to our sovereignty?
0: Hmm. Bob, one of the things, I mean, again, it seems like policy in some ways by social media, but one of the things that the president posted on social media last night was about Bombardier, saying that unless Bombardier manufactures its airplanes in the United States, they can't sell planes in the U.S. Of course, Bombardier has a number of plants in the U.S. right now. But on social media, you responded saying that the president is, in your words, out to destroy our economy. His mania is now completely out of control. Where does that leave us in the negotiations, such as they are, about trying to get back to the table?
2: Well, that, I think that's the essential problem, because it's not just a technical trade negotiation now. You have the president of the United States on a minute-by-minute basis undermining the entire basis for the existence of our country and saying things that are just completely out of touch with reality. I mean, the Bombardier example is a classic. Bombardier, first of all, you have Buy American. So when Bombardier made railway cars, they don't do that anymore, they had to build a factory in New York in order to be able to provide American cities with railway cars. And so the Buy America mentality has been there forever. Bombardier actually owns Learjet, which is made in Wichita. They have suppliers for engines and every part of the aircraft in the United States. They have thousands of employees in the United States. If Bombardier were to be prevented from doing business in the United States, which is impossible, but if that fantasy were to be realized, it would mean the unemployment of thousands, in fact, tens of thousands of American workers. I think we have to understand that the reason that it's not easy to get back to a table is who is going to be at the table, and what is the commitment of the United States to living within the boundaries of an agreement. And everything we've seen so far is there is no such commitment. The president imposes whatever he decides on one day or another. He passes an executive order declaring Lake Ontario is no longer Lake Ontario. I mean, it's getting to be preposterous. And I think that's what has led the prime minister to decide, as he puts it, to let's see when the Americans are serious and we know what they're actually proposing. And we know the president supports what they're proposing and understands what they're proposing. Then it's possible to have a discussion. But until then, it's not. And yes, social media makes it harder. The president's outbursts make it harder. Howard Lutnick's outbursts make it harder. All these things make it much more difficult. But we have to weather the storm. We have to resist. We cannot allow them to dictate the terms.
0: Do retaliatory tariffs make it harder as well to get back to the table? Because presumably, I mean, the expectation is that the Trump administration will respond, but presumably, personally, the president will take this as an insult.
2: No, I don't think I don't think any tariff makes it impossible to get back to the table. Look, I mean, you don't have to like somebody you're negotiating with. You need to come to the conclusion that there's enough mutual damage being done that it makes sense to try to settle something. And that's ultimately what should happen. Mm. Whether it will or not, we have to recognize we're dealing with a pretty irrational force at the moment, and that's what makes it harder, but does not make it impossible. And I think we have the luck of a strong team, and I think of a good leader in the Prime Minister, and a lot of support from Canadians for the strategy that's being followed.
0: Lisa Raitt,
2: I think it makes sense.
0: This is going to hurt, and it's already hurting. There are jobs that are being lost. And I wonder from your perspective how economically prepared we are to get into this.
1: Yeah, so that is the point. You know, the big sectors

0: aluminum, steel, dairy, forestry, they're almost used to having these tariffs applied to them. It's been kind of the history for the past number of years. They understand what the government programs are. They know how to get them. They know how to apply them. And for them, it's a bit business as usual. It's going to hurt, but it's a bit business as usual. On these Section 338 tariffs, the way that the Trump administration placed them, it's going after small and medium-sized businesses. It's over 25,000 of these businesses out there who don't have that knowledge of how to deal with a sudden impact of a 50% tariff on what they're selling across the border. In some cases, you know, it could be 70% of their total inventory is going to the United States. It is a real issue for the government to get their support programs that they've announced into the hands of these small businesses before these small businesses decide, I'm just going to pack it up, I'm going to lay people off. And or, you know, alternatively, they're going to move their operations to the United States. And that's the reality of what we're facing right now. It's fine in the moment to say that we're going to retaliate to the 338s, but now we're going to invite a whole nother host of other tariffs that are going to come in and impact businesses that may never have been impacted before. All of that to say, I'm not saying that it's not the right thing to do. Yeah. I'm just saying you got to understand that there are going to be some folks out there who employ 6 to 7 people who make candles that are suddenly going to go, what just happened and why am I taking the brunt of it?
1: Bob Ray, you wrote in the Toronto Star this weekend a piece about who we are. And this is one of the questions that we wanted to ask this morning. We're going to open the phone lines to speak with Canadians across the country about who we are as Canadians in this moment. And you said, many Canadians still believe there's a deal to be done on trade, a deal that would preserve many of the features of CUSMA, while instituting some minor changes in America's favor. This is a significant misread of what Trump is all about, that we have a chance in some ways to state what our country is for and what it stands against. So what is our country for in this moment, do you think?
2: Well, I think above all, we're for solidarity, and I think that's what Lisa is describing. If you look back at our history, we've been through very difficult moments, the Depression, 2 world wars. We've seen a lot of people sacrifice their lives in defense of what we thought was important as a nation. And we are now being asked to demonstrate the same degree of toughness in the face of an unprecedented, not only an economic attack, but a political attack on our sovereignty, on our identity. And I think that capacity for solidarity and for really supporting one another in the most difficult of circumstances is what we need to demonstrate at this moment. And I think that what Lisa was saying about the importance of getting support to the people who need it when they need it as quickly as they need it, we demonstrated we could do that during COVID most recently. Many other countries did as well. It's possible for us to get through this, and we will get through it, but we have to have the confidence that we can demonstrate the understanding of the level of change and sacrifice that's being asked of Canadians at a very difficult moment. But we need to understand that the United States has really gone off the rails, and it isn't possible to negotiate a commercial deal as if nothing else was happening, as if we were dealing with a rational administration, because we're not. That's not who we're dealing with at the moment.
1: This is one of the big questions that we want to ask Canadians. And again, the number to call is 1-888-416-8333. We'll be hearing from callers shortly, but the phone lines are open now at 1-888-416-8333. Lisa Raitt, one of the things that we heard yesterday in talking about this, and I think it's a familiar sentiment, is that for better or worse, for a long time, a lot of our identity has been tied to our neighbors to the south, as well as their economy, but also saying what we aren't in some ways, that we aren't their healthcare system, we aren't some of their values, we aren't some of the ways that those values are, you know, we'll travel the world and we'll put the Canadian flag on the backpack to say that we are Canadian. What is the opportunity for Canada in this moment, do you think?
0: Well, I think there's a good opportunity, but it really hinges upon people it hinges on Canada being helped in this situation. And here's my thought process on it. So I'll give you an example of one of the tariffs that we've applied in retaliation that is going to get the attention of a different demographic, of a much different generation, and that is on hair and makeup products. I was stunned this weekend when that was the topic of conversation.

0: with my nieces when I was at a family event. They actually clued into the fact that there was a tariff and trade war going on. It's not that they're not paying attention to the news, but they just are not interested in politics, as they call it. But now it got their attention. Were they going to go to Shoppers or Sephora and stock up on their favorite items coming across from the United States because they're going to get grossly expensive? We need to make sure that that group of folks understands why they're going to be making, you know, the sacrifice in their pocketbook for the greater good. The second part is for all of the countries out there who are telling our elected officials, boy, we wish we could do that. Like, you're standing up to the United States. Good for you. Well, they also have to stand up as well. And they have to agree to take in more Canadian goods and have more Canadian sales into their own countries and make it easier for us. If we're going to be the pointy end of the spear on all of this, then the other countries can do more than just cluck from the sidelines saying, good for you, Canada. They actually have to open their checkbook as well.
1: Is there an opportunity, again, this phrase elbows up has been used over the course of the last year. Is there an opportunity for that to become something more than just a catchphrase, Lisa?
0: I hope not. I don't enjoy that phrase, to be honest. I don't enjoy it. I think that is, it was great for the moment. It was understood in the moment, but now we really have to pivot into making sure that our economy is secured and that it can continue into the long-term future. You know, the fight is at the beginning, but now we're entrenching. Now we're digging in, and now we have to find other partners as well. It's more than just fighting the United States. It's transforming how we do business in Canada, which is a turning a battleship, as you know, really tough to do on a pin.
1: Bob Ray, what do you make of that?
2: Well, keeping your elbows up for a long time as you get older, Matt, becomes more difficult. So let's get realistic. I think the opportunity is the key. I think we, for a long time, we grew complacent. I think we have to admit that as Canadians. We didn't spend enough on our own defense. We didn't make, you know, we, the things we didn't do that we should have done and now we need to do. And I think Canadians agree on some of these things. But on the economy, and it really is an opportunity for us to think more globally, as well as to think harder domestically. We still have too many barriers to our internal trade. Mm-hmm. We still have too many walls up. I mean, we have my own province of Ontario puts out ads saying, protect Ontario. No, help Canadians. Mm-hmm. That should be the message, not let's put walls up around our own province. That's not a good message. It's not a good thought process. We need to be thinking nationally and internationally. And yes, we also need to be thinking practically about, you know, is there an opportunity to resolve this dispute with the United States if it's simply confined to the back and forth of trade? But when you listen to the president, you got to say, you know, he's talking about the dollar. He's talking about the environment. He's talking about our water. He's talking about our resources. He's talking about everything. You got to understand there's an appetite there that it will not be satisfied by changing a few things in a trade agreement. It's a much bigger problem than that. And that's something the American people are going to have to deal with.
1: That it also may not be satisfied or changed by changing the leader or a midterm election, for example.
2: Well, we don't know. It'll have an impact. Politics will weigh in. Reality comes in. And don't think that American businesses who are affected by what's happening are not talking to the White House and saying, what about this, guys? Of course, there will be pressures on all sides to reach an agreement of some kind. But my point is, we should not leap at finding a facile fix when in fact the challenges are much greater and we need to come to terms with some of those challenges, but we can meet them. Mm. And there's no reason to be pessimistic or downhearted. It's important for us to provide enough sustainability and support for people that we can get through this together. And we will get through this together.
1: 1-888-416-8333 is the number. Before we get to calls from Canadians, I want to ask you both one question. And this is kind of the question that's at the heart of this. In this moment, Bob, how are you feeling about our identity as a nation, about who we are as Canadians?
2: Oh, I feel great about it. I'm so proud to be a Canadian. And I sense a lot of that feeling across the country. The values that we have, the way in which we've lived our lives, we have a lot to be proud of. And a lot for us to be, I think, reminding each other of how we've gotten through difficult times in the past, and we are going to get through this difficult time as well. I'm very confident in our identity, in our love for each other, in our celebration of our diversity, and

0: also in the power of our unity. And I think these are the things that will sustain us in the days ahead.
1: Lisa, what about for you? Again, we talk a lot about the divisiveness in our politics right now and in our civic discourse and beyond. But in this moment, how are you feeling about what it means to be Canadian right now?
2: Oh, very proud to be a Canadian, obviously. I'm going to add a little bit of open up a bracket on this and probably get your phones to light up in hate for me. But let me just put it this way. It's one thing to say that you're a Canadian and you can be fiercely Canadian and wear the maple leaf and believe in our values, but you can also carry that with you when you live in another country. And my bigger fear is that, yes, generations of folks believe in being Canadian, but presented an opportunity to move to the United States where they can enjoy that economy or have more affordable housing or whatever the reasons may be. I do think we would see a lot of Canadians make the choice to move to the United States if it was barrier free. And I know that's an unpopular thing to say, but I listen to younger generations and they call themselves Canadians. They are Canadians, but they also under 30 want to make a life for themselves and wouldn't turn down the opportunity. And I think polling is going to actually bear that out. So you can be Canadian, but still live in another country, practice your Canadian values and take advantage of another economy that may be doing better in a perception wise to your own economy here in the small town you live in.
1: These are big questions. Really glad to have you both here to help tee up our conversation with Canadians. Thank you both.
2: Thanks.
0: Thank you, Matt.
1: Bob Ray, former Canadian ambassador to the United Nations. He's now a professor and a teacher and fellow at the University of Toronto. Lisa Raitt, former Conservative cabinet minister, currently a member of the Prime Minister's Advisory Committee on Canada-US Economic Relations. You're listening to The Current Review on CBC Radio 1. My name is Matt Galloway. Tasha's in Vancouver. Tasha, good morning.
3: Good morning.
1: Wanted to talk to you in part because of what you have gone through as a small business owner. Tell me how that has shaped how you see this moment.
3: Yeah, I had a value-added manufacturing startup here in Vancouver. So we were innovating and researching to create fish leather. So believe it or not, skin from fish, which is a byproduct of fish processing, makes a clean, strong, beautiful leather. And I had a research team that included a PhD chemist from here in Canada, as well as I had paid for to bring in skilled trades from overseas. So we needed someone with leather technology. That's a form of applied chemistry. It took me 18 months to get the guy through immigration and get him here. And both of those people were laid off when I had to shut down operations in Canada because our customers were mainly in the U.S. And this is kind of where I want to pick it up, that because we needed to sell our leather to companies that made things, be that shoes or apparel or soft goods, whatever, those were mainly in the U.S. And what my hope is, I'm very supportive of the counter tariffs. I think, you know, the previous caller said this is a painful opportunity. Earlier on the news, I heard it called chemotherapy against cancer, like poison, but that hopefully will make you better. And that's what I want is a next generation where there are companies that make things in Canada so that a business like mine could be part of their supply chain. But at the moment, what I want Canadians to wonder about is when they want to buy Canadian and they see those that there is so little Canadian product to buy, that they should ask themselves how we got here and what is the structural problem behind it, that it is so difficult to start Canadian manufacturing, whether of part of the supply chain like we were doing or whether it's finished goods.
1: Tasha, these are really good questions. And again, your own experience in this is, I mean, it's heartbreaking to hear about, but it's also really important to hear about just in terms of the larger discussion we're having. Thank you very much for your call.
3: Thank you.
1: Appreciate it. Back to the phone lines. The phone number, I should mention, 1-888-416-8333. Prakash Mullick is in Edmonton. Good morning to you.
4: Good morning, Matt.
1: How are you feeling about this country in this moment?
4: I'm a proud Canadian, and nothing will change that. And Matt, I don't use profanity in any of the three languages I speak. But the lunatic in the White House,

0: has created problems. I'm 86 years old, Matt. I'm retired, living comfortably. But it hurts me when my fellow Canadians are losing their jobs and businesses because the foolishness coming out of the White House. And as far as the facts, we are going to have the 25th anniversary of 9/11. Does he know what Gander, Newfoundland did on that day?
1: That really breaks you up in thinking about what's going on.
0: And not only that. Yesterday he said U.S. lost 100,000 in Vietnam War. It is 58,000. And Matt, it hurts me that my fellow Canadians are losing their jobs. If it will help, I'm prepared to donate my Canada Pension Plan benefits for October, November, and December to help my fellow Canadians.
1: This is a very personal issue for you, and I'm very glad to have had the chance to talk to you. Prakash, thank you very much.
0: You're very welcome. And Matt, I always listen to your program, and I enjoy it. The topics you covered in a reasonable, rational manner.
1: You're very kind to say. We also appreciate you not cursing in any of the languages that you speak on the Rogue. It is a family program, so thank you very much for that. Prakash, thank you.
0: Okay, bye now.
1: That issue, and it's interesting, in talking about this, people talk about some of the tariffs on car parts and dairy products causing problems, but there are cultural exports that are key to who we are as a nation as well, and we heard some concerns around American tech companies coming in, or perhaps AI and what have you. Canadian content laws for online streaming platforms that would ensure that Canadian-made programs are front and center, that was one of those sticky issues at the negotiating table that prompted the Prime Minister to tell his negotiators to walk away from that table. You know, for almost her entire career, Margaret Atwood has helped shape, tell, and promote Canadian stories both here and abroad. And she joins us now. Margaret, good morning.
2: Good morning, Matt. How are you?
1: Well, I'm well. How are you feeling about being Canadian in this moment?
2: Well, I've been here before. I'm old enough to remember two other occasions, one of them being in the middle to late 60s when we created a lot of the cultural institutions that we have today, including a number of publishers, and after that, the Writers Union, the Writers Trust, and then Pan-Canada. So that, let's say the 60s, let's say the Free Trade War, remember that one?
1: I sure do.
2: Brian Mulroney. Okay, Graham and I were against it for the very reason you have just seen. If you get that integrated and the other side is bigger, they can pull the carpet out from under you at any moment. And now there's now. And I have heard a catchy saying, which is Canadians have two modes, sorry and you'll be sorry. And I think we're in you'll be sorry right now.
1: What do you think, if you're talking about reclaiming Canadian sovereignty, what is the opportunity for Canada in this moment?
2: Well, I think the opportunity for Canada is what we're doing. We're diversifying trade. It's a very fine tightrope that the Prime Minister is walking because on the one hand, he wants us to be more environmentally friendly. He wants to cut carbon emissions. But on the other hand, how are you going to pay for all this? And one of those things is oil. So it's a fine balance.
1: What does the reaction of Canadians, and it's not just that using the phrase elbows up, but people rallying around their nation, buying Canadian, saying we're going to travel in this country. I was just, on the East Coast, and you saw Canadians from all across the country who perhaps might have gone somewhere else, and they're going to Prince Edward Island, or they're going to New Brunswick.
2: Yeah, I'm the same. And so is everybody I know, but people always underestimate Canadians because we have an outward appearance of being nice. And nice translates as weak to some people. But I would just go back and look at the Canadian war record if I were some of those people. It was pretty ferocious. So don't underestimate Canadians, and you can say that to Canadians too. When we get mad, we're mad, and I think we're mad.
1: Do you worry at all about the cost of this? You have a president who is lashing out, and it's not just

0: renaming a lake, that he could economic damage.
1: And he is, but it's tit for tat because he's doing real economic damage to the northern states that border Canada, and those are swing states. So he's not just doing economic damage to those people, he's doing political damage to his own party. And I would say that's not a tippity-top smart thing to do.

0: what would you want to hear from them in this moment?
1: Well, what they should hear from us is, number one, they're our neighbors, but number two, a lot of us have friends in the States and business relationships in the States and relatives in the States. And you would say, surely you wouldn't go to war against your relatives, and we just tick the American Civil War. Sure, they would go to war against their relatives they have before. But we do have very close relationships, and a lot of people have traveled widely in the United States, including me. Of course, my audiences are self-selected, but you couldn't ask for nicer, warmer, more welcoming people.
0: Let me just end by going back to where you started, which is, you have seen some of these fights before. What would your message be to those of us who are new to this, who are in this now for the first time, and they're wondering how long this fight is going to go, but also whether we have the stomach for a fight like this? What's at stake, and what should we do?
1: Yeah, sure, toughen up. I mean, maybe I've got my generations wrong, and maybe younger generations feel that everything should go well in their lives all the time. But, you know, it doesn't. And I won't use a rude word, but something beginning with S happens. And this is some of that, something beginning with S, and it happens. I know that people can get through it, and I would say we need to possibly form some Help Your Neighbors associations, in addition to what the government is doing, who got thrown out of a job. His family is in trouble financially, and pitch in. We've done it before.
0: It's great to talk to you as always. Margaret, thank you very much.
1: And thank you, Matt.
0: Margaret Atwood, national treasure, great Canadian author, talking to us about what she has seen and where we might go as a nation. Judy, who's in Winnipeg. Judy, good morning.
2: Good morning, Matt.
0: How are you feeling about being a Canadian right now? What does it mean to you to be a Canadian in this moment?
2: My four grandparents came from the Ukraine as teenagers. My Ukrainian baba used to lecture me with her finger shaking, going, "You be grateful this country." I'm 76 years old, and I have never been prouder to be a Canadian.
0: What has this moment meant to you? Have you changed parts of your life because of the situation we find ourselves in with our neighbors to the south?
2: Completely. I have not bought a single American-made object since January of 2025.
0: Not a single object?
2: Nothing. Nothing. I just bought a new car. It is a Kia because it was made in Korea. And I'm still missing celery.
0: And celery.
2: I'm trying to find, celery, because most of the celery we get comes from the States.
0: Yeah.
2: But nope, I absolutely, and I go out of my way to avoid anything American.
0: How do you think as a country we'll come out of this moment?
2: I think we'll not only survive, but I think that we will become the leader of the world's middle powers. I think that Canada is about to come into its own. We got pushed into it, yes, but we're about to come into our own as an example to the rest of the world about what a decent, intelligent democracy can be. And I think we're going to be that.
0: You know, just finally, before I let you go, we've been doing this program right across the country. We've heard from people from Atlanta, Canada onward. And one of the things we've heard is that people hope that we're more unified as a country, that we'll pull together. Is that something that you see as being possible in this moment?
2: Yes, I do. And I very, very much hope that people like me, I'm a pensioner on a fixed income, I want my tax dollars to go to support the workers on the front line who are being hurt by this current trade war. I'd be perfectly happy to pay more taxes to make that possible. But I think that Canadians right now are more unified than we have ever been, and will continue to be that way.
0: Judy, good to talk to you. Thanks for your call.
2: You take care.
0: And you.
2: Bye.
0: Lloyd is on the line with us from, do I have this right, Lloyd? You're in Ear Falls, Ontario, is that right?
3: That's right, northwestern Ontario.
0: Beautiful. Tell me about this moment and how you're feeling.
3: Well, I'm feeling a little bit used and abused.
0: Used and abused.
3: Used and abused. I had a dream when I was a young boy to be a lumberjack. And that dream come true in 1980. My career lasted 39 years. And over those 39 years, we transitioned from Canadian companies, Canadian Pacific Forest Products being the best company I ever worked for.

0: for decades, to some American companies that chewed us up, divided the workforce, it had us working 2 out of 3 weekends per year away from our families and homes. And now with the latest tariffs on softwood, our most advanced mill in Canada is idling. And to make matters worse, they didn't even keep the coal generation plant running. So the plant has froze. There'd be a damage. And there was thousands of meters of wood left in the bush to rot forever and ever. Amen.
1: So given that, and given where we are now, what do you hope comes out of this moment for Canada?
0: Geez, I think a redefine who we are as Canadians.
1: And so what would that mean? What would that mean for you? Give me the one word or two word definition.
0: Self-examination.
1: Self-examination.
0: Yeah, we have to look at what we're doing, you know. We live in an area, too, that also has a lot of American tourism.
1: Sure, yeah.
0: 84% of the resources, the fish, the moose, the bear, are consumed by non-residents. It's a business. I have lots of friends that are in the tourist business that have made a living, a good living for it, from it. And we do have, you know, this Canada isn't for sale. I don't know how factual that is, because with the increased value of the American dollar over the Canadian dollar, the majority of tourist camps that transfer hands are American hands. And they do catch the biggest fish and the moose and the bear too. It's a big industry, and it's sort of disheartening.
1: And so your sense is, just I'll let you go, but that we need a bit of a gut check, that this is one of those self-examination, we need to kind of look at ourselves kind of moments.
0: Absolutely. We all have friends that are Americans, yeah, that love Canada, that love us, and you know, we cherish friends from whatever country they are from. We could always have room, Matt, for one more friend. Mm. But enemies and trade battles, we're getting nowhere fast.
1: Lloyd, good to talk to you. Appreciate it. Glenwood, thanks for your calls. It's a cabinetry business.
0: Thanks,
1: he is in, Lloyd was in the lobster Your capital of Canada, Shediac, New Brunswick. James, good morning to you. James, are you there?
2: I am here, yes.
1: There you are. How's your business been impacted by these tariffs? You do a lot of business down south.
2: Yes, we did do a lot of business down south, right up until Trump really started with this whole nonsense. So we did about 15% of our sales were in the New England states, and right now we're at under 5% of our sales. So we've dropped a substantial amount of business.
1: What does that mean for the bottom line for you, if you don't mind me asking?
2: Well, it's millions of dollars on our end. Now, we've really worked diligently and really worked hard to try and replace that business. And so far, we've been successful in adding new retailers in Atlantic Canada, which is where our home base is and where we do most of our sales. So we're fighting the good fight, and we have a new determination and new vigor that we never had before.
1: When you hear that the federal government here is imposing counter tariffs on the United States, and that may lead to further retaliation, is that a move that you support?
2: I do support it. I'm on Team Canada. I think that we are in a fight for our lives and our economy right now, and we definitely need to. You know, it's gonna hurt for the short term, and I think in the long term we're gonna win in the end.
1: What do you need, and what do others need? Do you think in that short term, if, as you say, it's going to hurt, there will be real pain felt?
2: Definitely. And you know, I'm not numb to the fact that there's many industries that are going to be affected more so than I am in our industry. So, you know, we're respectful of that. The government doesn't have unlimited amount of dollars. They can't help everybody. So we're hunkering down. Unfortunately, we're going to reduce our capital expenditures. We're going to tighten things up, reduce the amount of people we hire, and just try and weather the storm. And I think that everybody in our industry is going to do the same thing.
1: Your last name may sound familiar to some people, McKenna, and your father, of course, is Frank McKenna, former Premier of New Brunswick, former Canadian ambassador to the United States. I was with him just a few weeks ago in New Brunswick. And one of the things he said was that we as a nation should wait Trump out. That the sea goes out, the tide goes out, and the tide comes back in, and that this is in some ways a moment, and it's a difficult moment, but we have to think about the long-term game as well. What would that cost your business if we just kind of ran the clock?
2: Yeah, no, I think that's great advice. I mean, for us, you know, there's 15, 16 million people within an 8 to 10 hour radius in New England. That is

0: the market that we want to go after. So for us to completely remove ourselves from that market, it's going to put us years behind. It took a long, long time. We've been selling in the US for 40 years. So it's going to cost us a lot of money and a lot of time and a lot of effort. These people that we were selling to in the US, they're friends. We talk to them on a daily basis. And their response to me is, how can we buy your product when we don't know if there's going to be a 50% tariff on it next week? And my response is I completely agree. So we're now deciding whether or not we're going to continue and you know, eliminate these relationships that we've had for, you know, decades and decades. It's really sad.
1: It's really important to hear from you. Again, this is not an academic conversation for someone like yourself. You're right in it. James, thank you and good luck.
0: Thank you so much.
1: James McKenna is owner of Glenwood Kitchens in Shediac, New Brunswick. Back to the lines, and Satwinder is in Abbotsford. Satwinder, good morning to you.
2: Good morning.
1: Hi, how are you? How are you feeling about this country in this moment right now, and the moment that we're in with tariffs and a trade war and all of that?
2: Well, I want to use kind of a pat answer and say proud, etc., but I think it's tinged with concern and anxiety and, you know, what's going to happen. I know maybe it's a temporary thing and this will pass, this too shall pass. Mm. But at the moment, certainly feeling unsettled and worried about where we're going and where we're headed, the costs that are going to be coming back to us as Canadians, you know, are going to affect our standard of living, how we look at our lives, how we create our futures. And only thing I'm really proud of is people sticking together, coming together for a common cause, you know, uniting us as Canadians, looking for an identity beyond being not American. So it's tinged with a lot of emotion.
1: I don't think that's a pat answer at all. I think it's a very human answer. It feels like you're trying to work through the moment in real time.
2: Yes, we are. And as small businesses or farmers, we are blueberry farmers in Abbotsford. I mean, for us, it's the margins are razor thin as it is. And we've had, you know, long standing 100-year relationships and transactional and relationships with America. And they've been one of our greatest trade partners. And, you know, we don't want to negate that to say that all this is going to go down and we're going to forget about them. Yeah. You know, we want them to be strong. We want to be strong. So it's just unfortunate that all this has become to pass, and that we of course have to sharpen our pencils, and as the Prime Minister says, elbows up. And you know, we are diversifying our markets, but at the same time, you know, it's a long haul. It's a big ship to turn around in 1 minute. So a lot of anxiety.
1: I wish you the best of luck, and I'm really glad to hear from you. Thank you very much.
2: Thank you.
1: Satwinder was in Abbotsford. Brian is in Woodstock, New Brunswick. Brian, good morning.
3: Good morning, Matt.
1: How are you feeling about this country in this moment? It's a tricky moment.
3: Tentative, I guess, is what I would define my emotion as.
1: Tell me more about that and why you use that word.
3: Well, we're a small farm, so that's a difficult position to be in anyway in this time of corporate farming. And we're a Christmas tree producer. We produce Christmas trees from seed. We have a nursery. We sell rooted planting stock. And we have a commercial compost site. But 98% of our market is in New England, which is, I mean, the traditional trade routes are north-south here. My wife is from Holton, Maine. My kids are dual citizens, and we're covered by CUSMA currently. But when we get in this toe-to-toe, tariff-to-tariff punching match, I'm afraid we're going to lose. And I fear that our products are going to be tariffed.
1: What is that going to mean for you? And what would you want from the federal government? It's interesting. The Prime Minister is warning Canadians that a pivot from the United States is going to come at a cost, he says in a message that's going to be released later on today, that there's a cost to action, but it doesn't come close to the cost of standing still. What would you want to hear from the federal government as somebody who's as you say, you're really tentative about what's going on right now?
3: Well, I think countervail tariffs are counterproductive. Mm. I mean, I realize how that feels to me when I go to Holton, Maine to pick up some repair parts. The cost is increased. My cost is increased by 50%. And, you know, those are just tax dollars. And I'd like to keep my money. So I think that they're counterproductive entirely.
1: It's 108 days until Christmas. How's the farm looking?
3: Oh, the farm's looking great. We're skillful farmers. We've been doing this forever, since the early 80s. I'm a second generation tree farmer, but it's the market. Yeah. They are the market.
1: I wish you the best of luck.

0: And again, it's really important to hear from someone like yourself who this is not an academic conversation. You are directly involved in what we're talking about now. Brian, thank you so much for your call.
1: Thanks, Matt.
0: It's Brian Fox. He's in Woodstock, New Brunswick. The auto sector, right in the crosshairs of Donald Trump and his administration. John Dagnolo is the president of Unifor Local 200, chair of the Ford Master Bargaining Committee and Auto Council chair. John, good morning to you.
2: Good morning to you.
0: Thank you for having me. Thanks for being here. And it's important because, as I mentioned, your industry is right in the crosshairs of Donald Trump and his administration. They don't want cars built here in Canada. They want vehicles that are sold in the United States to be built in the United States. And so what does this moment mean for you?
2: Well, it's a ridiculous statement, to be quite frank with you, especially when we buy 2 million vehicles here in Canada. So we're supporting the United States by doing that. Because we certainly don't produce 2 million vehicles here in our country. Mm. So, and I can give you a prime example. In Windsor, they have the F-150 truck and the Super Duty trucks, engines that we build there. We have under 2,000 people doing that, building all those engines for all those trucks. It's the number one selling vehicle in Canada, by the way. And I send over thousands of engines over there that supply 10,000 workers' jobs. So this is what we call the importance of trade and taking care of one another. Here's an example where both sides of the border are taking care of one another, and it's a shame that we're going through this right now, to be quite frank with you.
0: How do you feel about some of your union colleagues on the other side of the border, particularly from the United Auto Workers, who have in past supported tariffs, and they're trying to bring some of those jobs back to their country?
2: Well, I think now they recognize it. The head of the UAW just announced that disrespecting Canada when it comes to tariff is hurting both sides of the border. Mm. So he has stepped back from that, but I was very frustrated because I live in Windsor.
0: Yeah.
2: I know I have a great relationship with my family on the other side. We have thousands of nurses that go there and commute back and forth every day, taking care of the American families on the other side of the border, and see the relationship that we've had over the years and years and years with the Freedom Festival, where both sides come together and have fireworks. And to watch this happen, I think it's going to impact that side of the border, especially in Michigan, because of the relationships we have with them.
0: Let me just ask you before I let you go, what do you want, as somebody who's in an industry that's directly impacted by this, just briefly, what do you want from, for example, the Prime Minister, who this morning we saw the government impose those retaliatory tariffs? What do you want from the Canadian government in this moment?
2: Well, I want the Canadian government to continue to talk about the importance of no tariffs. I want them to continue to talk about the 5 million vehicles that are imported in North America, which equates to 20 assembly plants. That could be employing thousands upon thousands of people. That's the important part. Let's talk about things that let's not talk about the tariffs where 99% of it is tariff-free. Mm. Let's focus on trying to create jobs in our communities on both sides of the border through importing these products that are coming from the outside, not creating one job here. That's what we should be talking about. That's what's important.
0: It's a tumultuous moment.
2: It is, yeah. Absolutely.
0: It's really good to hear from you, John. Thanks so much.
2: Thank you. Thank you for this opportunity.
0: John Dagnolo is president of Unifor Local 200 in Windsor, Ontario. Stephen Marsh is an author. He is behind many, many books, including The Next Civil War, Dispatches from the American Future. In some ways, it's about the disintegration of the United States. He's also host of a podcast. It's called Gloves Off, which is all about who we are as a nation and what happens to this nation now. Stephen, good morning.
3: Hey, Matt, how you doing?
0: What does it mean to be Canadian right now?
3: I think probably what's really interesting about this moment is that we're at the beginning of figuring out what that is. And I think there's sort of some interesting shoots coming out from under the snow. I mean, I think one thing is we have this obvious emphasis on sovereignty and we're quite stubborn about it. I mean, we have decided not to engage with the American trade regime. We're the only country in the Western liberal world that's decided to do that. That's not like the Canada that I think I knew when I was a kid. It's a much more confident Canada. And then also we've decided, unlike the rest of the world, to not

0: not close off, that we decided to remain open to the world and to preserve that openness that we cherish. So, I mean, I think what Canada is not really known right now. I think we're about to become ourselves in some really new way. I think this is a historic moment for Canada. This is the beginning of our identity.
1: It's interesting in part because, and we've mentioned this already, for many people for a long time, a big chunk of their Canadian identity has been tied to what we aren't, right? And the things that we are not, particularly from south of the border. So are you seeing that identity? I mean, we're getting there, but are you seeing that identity shift in this moment?
0: I think we've got to totally change this narrative. I mean, it was Marshall McLuhan who in 1963 said Canada's the only country that can live without an identity. I mean, walk around the world. We're weird. We're getting really different. We're not boring and normal. We are no longer like taking bits from other countries and stitching them together into some kind of whole. Like what Canada is, what it has, what it represents is actually quite distinct. And I mean, perhaps that's not articulated fully, but we all feel it. We all know it. Like the threat came to our sovereignty and we're like, no. We are different. We are ourselves. Like we know who we are. The question is, what will we become? And that's such a more interesting question to me.
1: Do you think that this has opened a broader conversation about what's possible in Canada?
0: Yeah, well, in the world too, right? I mean, I think one of the things about Carney's Davos speech and also about the refusal of this trade agreement is that, you know, for our whole lifetime, Matt, I mean, I've known you since we were kids, mm-hmm. Every political question has ultimately been an economic question, right, left, center. Like it's our, you know, how much inequality are we willing to deal with so much wealth generation? These are the sort of questions they've been. Carney has said there are questions that transcend economics. There are political issues of sovereignty that transcend dollars and cents. And I think it's actually a big change for the world because the old order is fading and the old order is practically dead and a new order will have to be built out of it. Not just for us, but for the whole world.
1: Do you expect that to be tested when people feel the pinch from what's going on right now?
0: Well, I don't know. I mean, I think, you know, as I said in that New York Times piece, like I think Canadians actually like our endurance is what we're built for, right? Like we're used to enduring things. To preserve democracy and to fight for his country, like they strapped my grandfather to the back of a Hamilton bomber. We're not being asked of anything remotely close to those sacrifices. And the stakes are absolutely our sovereignty and the survival of our democracy. So, you know, the pain is definitely coming. Like we all know it's coming and it will be real, but I think we should keep things in a bit of perspective. There are things that are, it's worth being slightly less wealthy to be yourself.
1: Stephen, good to talk to you as always. Thank you.
0: Always a pleasure, Matt.
1: Stephen Marsh is an author and the host of the podcast Gloves Off. That's all the time we have for The Current Review. I'm Matt Galloway. Thanks for listening.

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1: And just after 10 a.m., the South Tower of the World Trade Center collapsed and vanished in a cloud of dust.
0: 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You know it's a massive hometown show when you fill the venue where the Raptors and Leafs play. The last girls at the party are ready to bring on the hits as the Beaches lead a boisterous sing-along at Scotiabank Arena in Toronto. The Beaches, Part 2 on CBC Music Live. After the

0: News. From CBC News, The World This Hour, I'm Neil Herland. The White House has just launched its latest salvo in the tariff fight with Canada. U.S. President Donald Trump signed five proclamations banning a list of Canadian products from entering the U.S. The list is extensive, covering a range of industries. The CBC's Katie Nicholson reports from Washington.
1: So these proclamations ban some products and they modify tariffs on others, and they lean on those Section 338 tariffs from the Tariff Act of 1930, Smoot-Hawley. It's being used to ban some Canadian products like motorcycles, most alcohol. It's an extensive list: beer, wine, spirits, rye whiskey, niche items like Slivovitz. It also includes molasses and whey proteins. The bans amount to about single-digit billions, according to a U.S. official who briefed us, and those bans kick in 3 weeks, so September 29th. And then you have tariff modifications, which are going to kick in 1 week. That's on the 15th. Those are rates of 50%. And the lists here include more aluminum products, rattan furniture, golf carts, motorboats, the paper products, a new list of cheeses and outboard motors, and even rawhide products. It's going to take a few days for Canadian producers to really get a sense of the broader impacts here. The modifications, though, also included some removals, interestingly, things that were taken off that 338 list from earlier, including cement, toilet paper, even salt. Katie Nicholson, CBC News, Washington.
0: The Quebec plane maker Bombardier is once again in President Donald Trump's crosshairs. He threatened a ban unless the company builds in the U.S., but Bombardier defenders on both sides of the border point out it already does. Natalia Weichsel has reaction.
2: You never know what to expect from Trump, you know.
3: Lynn St. Marie works as a mechanic and technician repairing airplane components in Dorval, Quebec. She says the aerospace industry in this part of the province is so tightly knit that virtually everyone knows someone impacted by Donald Trump's threats against Bombardier. On Monday, the U.S. president declared that the Canadian aerospace company would no longer be able to sell planes in the United States. But St. Marie says that it's not just Bombardier employees in Canada that might be affected. Bombardier employs about 3,500 people across more than 20 states.
2: I have some friends that are Americans. I feel bad for them. He's not helping his own people at all, from what I can see.
3: For Quebec Premier Christine Fréchette,
4: et on ne va pas adopter de mesures.
3: She says the province is not planning any retaliatory action unless the threat becomes more real. But she adds that her government is monitoring the situation closely. Natalia Weichsel, CBC News, Montreal.
0: The U.S. military says it destroyed five Iranian oil tankers on Tuesday in response to the latest attacks on its warships. Meanwhile, Iran hit back at American targets in Jordan, the latest burst of back-and-forth strike. Voters in Toronto will cast ballots for mayor next month, and tonight a special debate was held on the problem of anti-Semitism in the city. The incumbent mayor, Olivia Chow, declined to attend, and rival candidate Brad Bradford was critical.
5: I'm disappointed that the mayor wasn't here tonight, because we're gonna have a really important conversation about anti-Semitism, about Jew hatred, what's festered like an infection in this city over the past 3 years. And the mayor's job is to be the mayor for everybody. And that means you got to show up.
0: Chow took part in an earlier event with the Toronto police chief, where she denounced the rising cases of anti-Semitism in the city. The U.S. National Transportation Safety Board says evidence recovered from a flight data recorder suggested the pilots considered aborting the landing of an Amazon cargo plane before it crashed. The tragedy happened Sunday, killing five people and two vehicles on the ground.
6: The thrust reversers and the speed brakes were not deployed, so right now I'm not going to speculate about what should have been.
0: The pilots will be interviewed on Wednesday. And that is your World This Hour.
7: This is CBC Radio 1. I'm David Shield with tonight's weather forecast for South and Central. For Southern Saskatchewan, mainly cloudy in Regina tonight with a chance of showers this evening with gusty winds and a low of 9. Showers ending this evening, then clearing in swift current with gusty winds and a low of 9. Partly cloudy in Central Saskatoon tonight with fog patches developing overnight with gusty winds and a low of 7. Partly cloudy in Prince Albert and a low of 8.

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1: Welcome to CBC Music Live. I'm Odario Williams. We're back at Scotiabank Arena in Toronto for part two of The Beaches, with their biggest ever headlining show in their hometown. Here's Leandra Earle.
2: Toronto, how we doing? Before I enter the next song, I just want to say on behalf of all of us, like, this is just so crazy. Thank you so much for all the support you guys have shown us from day one of this band. It's really, truly a dream come true. Woo! Eliza and I both in 2004 separately saw Avril Lavigne here for the very first show ever. Never in my wildest dreams did I think I would be on this stage. Thank you so much for being here with us. This next song is called...
3: You got this.
2: Sorry. This next song is called Lesbian of the Year. And it's a very special song to me. I wrote it with my best friends, with our co-writers Sam and Zale. And I really got to honestly talk to my band about the struggles and the journey of coming out later in life and finding myself. And coming out to my family and friends and hoping that they'll love me just the same. And they have, which is so special. I just feel so grateful and so honored to be here with so many of my friends in my community, my family, who've supported me all these years coming out. And you mean the world to me. I could cry, but I won't just yet. This is so beautiful. That flag with my face on it is very beautiful.
3: That rules.
4: It says lesbians rock.
2: Yeah, they do.
4: Yeah, they do.
2: Let's hear for the lesbians.
4: Let's hear for the lesbians.
2: But a safe community is so integral to our souls and to happiness and joy. And this life is so short. And I'm so happy that we can all share this beautiful community together. Thank you so much for being here. I love you all very much. And this is the first time playing the song in front of my parents, so I hope you like it.

0: That's Leandra Earle and the Beaches with Lesbian of the Year. I'm Odario Williams. You're listening to CBC Music Live. This song's called Edge of the Earth.
1: Thank you so much.

0: 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I'm Odario Williams. 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
1: It is so good to be back in Toronto. It's also so good to be back home in Canada. We've been touring in the States and all over the place, and I just gotta say there's no place like home. We've been really lucky to play all over the world and to so many different people, but we'll never forget that we're Canadian girls. That we're girls from Toronto. And we'll never forget about the fans from Toronto that have put us here where we are today. Sorry, don't cry. Okay.
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1: We wanted to do something special for all of our Canadian fans and create a part of the set that we were just gonna play for you guys. So this is a celebration of all the years we spent together, baby.
2: 13 beautiful years.
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0: You just heard the Beaches with a medley of their older hits created especially for this show. Very cool stuff. I'm Odario Williams. You're listening to CBC Music Live. We're with the Beaches at Scotiabank Arena in Toronto in front of a huge crowd of their hometown fans. They're playing all of the songs off their latest record, No Hard Feelings. It won Rock Album of the Year at the 2026 Juno Awards, where the Beaches also won Group of the Year for the third straight year. That makes a total of 7 Junos for the band. Coming up is a hit off No Hard Feelings. Check it out.
1: Uh-oh, costume change. She's gorgeous.
2: She's so pretty.
1: What's up, Toronto? Is there someone in the audience who would like to be my Jocelyn this evening? Hi, I'm gonna come and find you.

Who's ready to get feral, Toronto? Who's ready to make some bad choices?

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1: This next one is Blame Brett. I'll never get tired of playing it. It was sort of a very pivotal and important song for us in our career and gave us a lot of room to grow all over the world, which was incredible. It's, yeah, a very special song. I'm going through a breakup again, so I've been re-listening to it to help me through my current breakup. But it's really funny. It's really beautiful.
2: I don't know what else to say about it.
0: Well, it's the song that changed our lives, basically.
1: Yeah, pretty much.
0: So it's a really important song to us. And obviously, I think it's a song that a lot of people are excited about. And they're like waiting for us to play that one. The crowd always goes absolutely crazy. Yeah.
1: I guess a lot of artists don't like playing their biggest hit, but it's my favorite.
0: I love it. And we will be blaming Brett until we die.
1: Sorry, Brett.

0: You just heard the Beaches perform one of their biggest hits, Blame Brett, at Scotiabank Arena in their hometown of Toronto. I'm Odario Williams. You're listening to CBC Music Live. Here are sisters Jordan and Kylie Miller of the Beaches.
1: I think when it comes to like our favorite part of the job, playing live is like the number one, the thing we love the most doing in music. You know, we love writing and we love traveling and we love partying, but performing is like the most cathartic, wonderful thing to do in the whole world. And for us to be able to do it together as a group of really good friends just feels incredible. And yeah, and to do it for our hometown, for all of our friends and family and fans from out here, feels really special. We're honestly so thrilled to be playing the Scotiabank Arena tonight. It's been a bucket list venue for us for many, many years, so it feels really exciting to play this and a bunch of arena shows all across the country. I think personally, like, I was waiting to be a bit more nervous, but it hasn't really hit me yet. How about you, Kai?
2: I'm definitely a little bit nervous, but I think that it's good to be nervous because it reminds you, like, you know, that this is like something that's really important to us, and this is a venue we've been going to our entire lives, so it really is such a huge bucket list moment for us, and I'm just so happy to be doing it with my sister.
1: Yeah.

0: right, ladies, wrap it up. Let's go. The party's basically over. Y'all are the only people remaining here, so everybody needs to get their ass to the bus. Bus leaves in 10. Thank y'all. Good night.
1: One more?

the beaches. We're finishing up their biggest ever hometown show at Scotiabank Arena in Toronto. Hey, if you'd like to see them live, their next Canadian show will happen at the Harvest Jazz and Blues Festival in Fredericton, New Brunswick, on Friday, September 18th. Now, for videos of the concert you just heard, please check out our CBC Music YouTube channel and also our website. Just go to cbc.ca/music. 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Thanks to Justin Nace, Brendan McGuire, Steve Major, and Vanessa Conley for recording all that music and providing it to us. CBC Music Live is produced by Andrea Jin and Malcolm Gould. I'm Odario Williams. I hope you can join me next week for the Brothers Landreth.

0: had an absolute blast. We love you. Thanks for, if you listen to the new record, you bought the new record, thank you. Thanks for buying tickets. Thanks for coming down. Thanks for hanging out with us. Thanks for being so wonderful. On the bass guitar, that's my big brother, David Landreth. Roman Clark, Ian Phillips. My name is Joey. We're the Brothers Landreth from Winnipeg, Manitoba.
1: That's the Brothers Landreth, recorded live at TD Music Hall in Toronto. Well, please join me next week for lots more of that concert on CBC Music Live. And if you're listening on CBC Music, stay tuned for Angeline Tetuweo. She's coming up next with The Block. So keep it locked right here. I'm Odario Williams. Have a wonderful week. Till next time.
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11: Necessary but not without its costs is how the Prime Minister is framing the ongoing pivot away from U.S. goods and services. Former Defense Minister Peter McKay tells us how sharp he thinks that pivot can really be when it comes to defense spending.
12: From CBC News, the world this hour, I'm Neil Herland. The Trump administration is expanding its trade war with Canada. The White House posted five new executive orders tonight that ban certain Canadian products from being imported into the U.S., including alcohol. The administration is also adding more Canadian goods to the list of items that are subject to 50% tariffs. Catherine Tunney reports from Washington.
13: The White House lashing out once again at its northern neighbor.

0: this time going after Canadian alcohol. According to official proclamations published late Tuesday, the Trump administration is threatening to ban the import of Canadian beer, wine, cider, whiskeys, vodka, and other spirits, effective in 3 weeks. Non-booze products are also on the proposed list, like molasses and motorcycles. The hit from the U.S. comes hours after Canada followed through on counter tariffs, a promise it made after Trump slapped 50% tariffs on Canadian goods last month. The administration is also tweaking that order, adding more Canadian goods to the list subject to tariffs, like mattresses and motorboats, while removing tariffs from other products like cement and toilet paper. A senior Trump administration official defended the escalation as leveling out the playing field. The official told reporters they remain open to finding an alternative path. Catherine Tunney, CBC News, Washington.
1: Tonight, we're getting reaction from Dominic Leblanc, the Minister of Canada-U.S. Trade. He says the government of Canada is assessing the latest tariff measures from the United States. He adds, I am in contact with Ambassador Greer. When the U.S. is ready to engage, our government will work in good faith and constructively towards a more secure, mutually beneficial trading relationship that fully respects Canadian sovereignty. Well, tonight, the American trade rep Jameson Greer also issued a statement. It says, after weeks of good faith and intensive efforts between the U.S. and Canadian negotiators, Canada walked away from a near final trade deal that offered better treatment than any other trading partner. And instead, Canada chose to embark on senseless retaliation against the United States. Canada was a notable objector to the U.S.-led invasion of Iraq in 2003. The war was launched purportedly to disarm then-President Saddam Hussein of weapons of mass destruction that were never found. Even though Canada decided not to join, documents obtained through an access to information request reveal the government was preparing for the possibility of backing the invasion. Darren Major has more.
2: If military action proceeds without a new resolution of the Security Council, Canada will not participate.
3: Prime Minister Jean Chrétien received a standing ovation from his MPs after announcing Canada would sit out the 2003 Iraq War. That same day, the U.S. withdrew a resolution from the UN Security Council that would have explicitly authorized military action. Cabinet meeting minutes from the weeks leading up to the war suggest the government would have redeployed ships to back the U.S. invasion. Retired General Ray Hanault was the chief of the defense staff at the time. He says that meant the Navy would have been involved in combat operations.
4: We were working under the assumption that we should be ready to do whatever government decided, whether it was going to get involved or not get involved.
3: The meeting minutes say Cabinet ended their discussions on Iraq with a philosophical discussion about life and death, including about when taking a life is justified. Darren Major, CBC News, Ottawa.
1: American investigators gave an update tonight on that Amazon cargo plane that crashed Sunday, killing five ground cleaners. Jennifer Homendy is chair of the U.S. National Transportation Safety Board.
5: This is certainly very tragic. You would not think riding in a van to clean an airplane that this would happen. No one would think that. It's the unthinkable.
1: And that is your World This Hour. I'm Neil Herland.
6: This is CBC Radio 1. I'm David Shield with tonight's weather forecast for South and Central. For Southern Saskatchewan, mainly cloudy in Regina tonight with a chance of showers this evening with gusty winds and a low of 9. Showers ending this evening, then clearing in swift current with gusty winds and a low of 9. Partly cloudy in Central Saskatoon tonight with fog patches developing overnight with gusty winds and a low of 7. Partly cloudy in Prince Albert and a low of 8.
7: Hello, I'm Neil Kirksall.
8: Good evening, I'm Chris Howden. This is As It Happens, the Midnight Edition. Tonight.
7: On defense, in the midst of a fierce trade war, Ottawa wants to reduce its reliance on the U.S., but a former Canadian defense minister says pivoting away from American military hardware is a challenge the government hasn't quite figured out.
8: Settling for less, a former UN special rapporteur praises Canada for joining a ban on imports from Israeli settlements, but he says that move is just a

0: start.
1: A powerhouse on a powerhouse. Soon, deliberations will begin over designs for a revitalized prime minister's residence. The head of the jury, celebrated architect Moshe Safdie, tells us what the future could hold for 24 Sussex.
0: Free Woolley. It was in the Smithsonian for more than 150 years, but now the last known pelt of an extinct woolly dog has finally been returned temporarily to Vancouver in its former Pacific habitat.
1: He put the pie in pyrotechnics, remembering self-described anarcho-confectioner Noel Godin, the prankster who ensured the rich and famous got their just desserts right in the face.
0: And their sincere congratulations. Enter, if you dare, the corn maze of one New Brunswick farm, which this year celebrates the consistent contributions of PWHL great Marie-Philippe Poulin by being in the shape of her face. As it happens, the Tuesday edition, radio that's always looking at the broader corn text.

0: Mark Carney says the country must pivot away from the United States, even though that will come at a cost. Today, Canada's retaliatory tariffs on billions of dollars of U.S. goods have taken effect, and the Prime Minister is standing firm on the decision to walk away from the negotiations without a deal.
1: The most fundamental issue is that the cumulative U.S. demands revealed that they wanted us to become even more reliant on them, not less. In too many areas, they wanted dependency, not a true economic partnership. In the spring of last year, I warned that America is trying to break us so they can own us. And I promise that that will never, ever happen.
0: Mark Carney speaking in a video released by the Prime Minister's office today. But even as the government says it's moving away from its reliance on our southern neighbor, the numbers suggest it might not be that easy. A recent report by The Hill Times found that the U.S. remains the top foreign supplier to Canada and revealed that so far this year, the federal government has spent nearly $253 million on contracts with American suppliers. And as the Canadian government ramps up its investment in the military, U.S. defense contracts make up the bulk of that spending. Peter MacKay served as Canada's Minister of Defense under Stephen Harper. We reached him in New Glasgow, Nova Scotia.
2: Peter MacKay, how do you think Canada's government can reconcile the Buy Canada mantra with the facts, the reality, as our listeners heard the Hill Times reporting, that so much of Canada's defense procurement spending is still going to companies in the U.S.?
3: Well, it's hard to reconcile is the short answer, Neil. It's going to take time. It's going to take a much greater effort to increase Canadian defense manufacturing capacity. And it is subject to change, I guess, because I think much of the current strife and strain that we are experiencing in Canada is subject to the geopolitical winds that are blowing, certainly coming at us from the United States, but elsewhere. And historically, you know, I need to point out that defense policy and economic policy have for much of our history operated in very separate conversations. Now we are seeing a much different approach, possibly a better approach, and in large part driven by the Canadian public, who seem to have accepted very much the need of increased defense spending. And we've seen it before in various times.
2: The Secretary of State for Defense Procurement, Stephen Fuhrer, was on our show back in February after the government released its new defense strategy, focusing on more military equipment being built here in Canada and more defense contracts being awarded to Canadian firms. Here's what he said then about why he thinks that that strategy can meet the military's needs.
4: I mean, we can build world-class ships, and we do, and we're buying them from ourselves. You know, Global 6500, in its class, is one of the best airplanes you can get your hands on. So where things are super obvious, we're just going to get on with it. Where we can't do that in a reasonable amount of time here in Canada, we'll partner with other nations.
2: Is that the kind of strategy, a winning strategy from where you sit and knowing what you know? Could it get Canada to a place where it does not rely on U.S. military contracts?
3: It could. But it'll take a very, very long time. I'm talking decades. And I like the minister. I respectfully disagree, though, that, you know, the strategy that was announced in terms of buy, build, partner thus far has

0: been predominantly buy. And by that, I mean the submarine contract, which has gone to Germany, the GlobalEye Arctic surveillance contract, which went to Sweden. Yes, there will be ancillary benefits to Canada, but these are projects that are mostly being built, supplied, and the labor is going to be outside of Canada. And by the way, those contracts, those projects are not solidified as of yet. They're beyond the MOU stage, but they're not locked in. And the benefits, whatever they may be, and they're minuscule compared to the entire billions of dollars that will be spent on the contract, are not going to come to Canada for a long, long time. So it's a great, you know, talking point, and it's a wonderful strategy in the face of an impending trade war that has escalated, trade conflict. But it is not going to really land or impact the Canadian economy for a very, very long time.
1: What would you do differently?
0: Well, I think get back to the bargaining table is the short answer. Not overly depend on big, big contracts like this that really, I think, in the longer term are not going to achieve the intended result. I say that reluctantly. Settle on some of the contracts that are already underway in terms of increasing Canadian content. National Shipbuilding Procurement was mentioned by the minister. That contract, of course, predates this government by more than a decade. It goes back to the Harper era, and this is not a partisan comment. It's fact, not feelings. And so, you know, I'm just pointing out some of the realities about building Canadian industry in the defense space.
1: There's, of course, the F-35 jets procurement from Lockheed Martin. The deal was signed in 2023. The procurement has been under review for more than a year now. I mean, the government's not going to walk away from that.
0: That contract began in earnest in the late 90s, yeah, and has gone through several iterations, political machinations, quite frankly, much like we saw with the Sea King replacement contractor, what has hindered Canada buying a fifth generation fighter jet. And now once again, we see for political reasons, this hedging of bets where we're talking about buying two fleets. And by the way, there's other considerations, including defending the airspace over Canada and North America, which is the primary consideration. Not to mention getting the best plane that will ensure mission success and young Canadian pilots coming home safe to their families. So politics has, in my view, for far too long, very much plagued military procurement, as has been a cross-threaded bureaucracy, is how I describe it.
1: And just finally, Peter, I wonder, you know, if when relations with the United States will improve, there's a change in decision-making, change in leadership. Do you think that things will snap back to the way we were, or have we come to a point where that diversification has to stay and grow?
0: Well, practically speaking, I think it won't go back or snap back, to use your words. There's also the harm that has been done reputationally here at home. I was thinking a lot about this as we prepare to commemorate 9/11, and what would Canada do in the face of a horrible, I mean, it's a terrible thing to even contemplate, but if we had an incident similar to that. And my thought is the Canadian character would say, of course we're going to help America, as before. We're going to do everything and more that we can to support them in a time of need. I'm not sure in the current climate that could be reciprocated on the other side of the border, and I hope I'm wrong in that assessment. But I will say that military to military, the leadership there, the security apparatus, our joint membership in NORAD, of course, NATO, Five Eyes, that institutional cooperation and common cause remains very strong. And if there's anything that's a high point in all of this, it's that reality.
1: Peter MacKay, I appreciate this. Thank you.
0: It's my pleasure. Thank you, Neil.
2: Peter MacKay is Canada's former Minister of Defence. We reached him in New Glasgow, Nova Scotia.

0: If you're hoping to pitch a design for the revitalization of 24 Sussex, you better get to work. You have just 2 weeks to submit your qualifications to be considered for the shortlist of architects hoping to bring the long-neglected, currently unlivable Prime Minister's residence in Ottawa back to life. To get on that shortlist, you will need to impress Moshe Safdie, the Canadian architect who designed Habitat at Expo 67 in his 20s, the National Gallery of Canada in the 1980s, and in more recent years, redefined the Singapore skyline. Mr. Safdie was personally recruited by Prime Minister Carney to serve as the head of the jury evaluating 24 Sussex proposals. We reached him today at his offices in Boston, Massachusetts.
1: Moshe Safdie, this is a complex assignment, certainly. 24 Sussex, you know, we're talking about a family home, a diplomatic destination, and also a symbol of an entire nation. What are you hoping to see in the proposals that you get?
2: Well, I think, above all, this being an extraordinary site with wonderful views and very strategically located, an opportunity to create a building that contributes to Canadian identity, to our sense of national pride.
1: You've toured 24 Sussex in its current form. From what you've seen, is it worth saving the bones of it?
2: Well, it's very important to clarify that this is not being defined as a restoration. The building is there. It's gutted. It has debatable architectural quality. On the other hand, it has tremendous sentimental value. The assignment is to accommodate the spaces needed, which is the ceremonial part and the residential part, not unlike the White House, for example. And the combined space needed cannot be accommodated in the shell of the existing building. How much of the existing building is preserved is left open to the competitors. Mm. There is some thought that perhaps the entry elevations with the doorway where press conferences occurred in the past might be an element to preserve as part of the memory of that building. But it's an open question that's left to the competitors to consider.
1: So it sounds like you're saying definitely a new building of some sort and maybe multiple buildings. Am I hearing you correctly?
2: It could be a building. It could be multiple connected buildings. What I'm emphasizing is that it's not something that could be stuffed into the existing shell of 24 Sussex. Whatever components of 24 Sussex existing building is to the consideration of the competitors.
1: Also, in the time we're living in, certainly Canadians right across the country are dealing with affordability issues, specifically a housing affordability crisis. The Prime Minister, in the video he posted just this morning, warned this trade war with the United States could mean things get tough for everyone. So he's signaling that already. We know the project is going to rely on donations, private donations, but is that a consideration that the jury will look at, how much all of this is going to cost in the end?
2: I think that the submissions being design-build will be made with the estimated cost of construction. And so we will certainly be aware and consider the cost being proposed for different proposals. That does not mean that we will pick the lowest price. Mm. This is a building for generations to come. And so quality of construction, quality of design, are the leading components in consideration, but cost is a factor and we would have to consider it carefully.
1: There is a $50 million fundraising goal, if I'm not mistaken, and people have donated since late July, more than $700,000 so far.
2: We have a long way to go.
1: There is a long way to go. Do you imagine, the debates as you try to come to a decision once the proposals come in, do you think it's going to get heated?
2: I think that if we are lucky and fortunate enough to have a design that's compelling and that elicits public support, that the funds will be raised enthusiastically. But it will take, I think, the presentation of a compelling design would be an essential component.

0: of having successful fundraising.
1: For you personally, having done the work you've done, is there any part of you that wishes you were submitting your own proposal instead of heading up the jury?
0: Well, my reaction when the Prime Minister called me was, oh, I'd love to do that, but a better use of my time might be actually to help select the best team.
1: There's a lot that you know, some people will be very excited about this, others will be worried. Some might be not thinking about it so far as much as you and your colleagues are, or as we are, but there's also a lot of risks with it. Is this, in this moment that we're in, when the Prime Minister is talking about Canadians to think big and also redefine our place in the world, nation-building projects, that sort of thing, is this project at 24 Sussex something of a metaphor or a test case for that goal?
0: I think that the times are right for realizing the project. I think what's happening in the last few months or the last couple of years are making us think about our place as a nation. So I think the timing is appropriate. I remember the discussions when Prime Minister Pierre Trudeau announced the two museums, Civilization and the National Gallery, and everybody said there's risks and this and that. Today we know that they were very significant contributions to Ottawa and to the capital.
1: You're very experienced. You've seen and done a lot. Does something like this make you nervous, making this decision?
0: No. I think if something great and good is put forward, that we will recognize it quite easily.
1: Moshe Safdie, thank you for that.
0: Thank you very much.
2: We reached architect Moshe Safdie in Boston.

0: What do Blue Rodeo, Terry Fox, and Marie-Philippe Poulin have in common? Yes, they're all Canadian legends, of course, but significantly, they're Canadian legends who have had corn mazes created in their honor. Every fall, the Hunter Brothers Farm in New Brunswick picks something or someone to commemorate with a six-acre corn maze. And this year, visitors will get lost inside the likeness of hockey star and Montreal Victoire captain Marie-Philippe Poulin and the Montreal Victoire logo. Shelley Hunter came up with the idea. We reached her in Florenceville, Bristol, New Brunswick.
1: Shelley, a logo is one thing, but to try and recreate someone's face in this medium, is it intimidating?
2: Well, it's not really intimidating for me, but you'd have to ask our graphic designer. He's had to do a few faces. 2 years ago when he did Gardner McDougall, the coach of UNB Reds, it was spitting image. Last year, he had Jim Cuddy from the Blue Rodeo, yeah. and it went well. So we throw him out the challenge of, can you do Marie-Philippe Poulin now?
1: And your daughter certainly weighed in. She's a fan. She had some notes, right?
2: She and her girlfriend are big fans. So I kind of come up with the idea of what we wanted on it.
1: Yeah.
2: And initially, I was thinking of the Walter Cup, but it's really hard to reproduce that trophy two-dimensionally. So we decided to go with Marie-Philippe Poulin. And again, always sending the design drafts to my daughter for feedback. And the first design actually didn't have her face because he was maybe he was chickening out or something. It just had her name and number. And we said, no, we really want her image. And so he did her image. And my daughter instantly is like, the hair is off. She doesn't wear a bun like that anymore. Her eyes look like cartoons. But, everything else was fine. So he's very good. And he tweaked it till we got the image that we have today. So,
1: yeah. I was just looking at it. Describe it for our listeners. It's remarkable.
2: Yeah. So at the top, it has a PWHL logo. And then it has the word champions on. And I tried to use the font from the Victoire. I found it on a website somewhere, and then it's really up again to the graphic designer to make it work. I have the easy job of just, this is what I want, you make it happen.
1: Yeah.
2: And anyhow, so, and then we wanted the year 2026, and then Mary

0: Philippe's image on the right-hand side, and then the big Victoire logo on the left-hand side. He's got to worry about all the paths that connect these ideas. I don't. I just say, you know, this is a text and images I want, and then he's got to join them with paths. So
1: you're the visionary. Was this decision made, you know, as you decide to do who you're going to do or what you're going to cover in the maze, did you decide this after they won the Walter Cup?
0: Well, it was quite a few weeks after they won the Walter Cup, because we are also Montreal Canadiens fans. Mm. So if you look at what was happening,
1: yes, we talked about it on the
0: championship.
1: Show.
0: The championship, you know, May 14th, really tight games, winning in overtime, poor Ottawa. So we were. Although we were happy with the Victoire win, we were in the midst of the losses from the Canadians. So we were kind of down in the dumps after. And my girlfriend in Ottawa said, why don't you do the Victoire? Because, you know, she knows we're hockey fans. And I thought, yes, absolutely, we'll do the Victoire. So it just made perfect sense.
1: So start to finish, idea to execution, to a maze ready to accept visitors. How long is that whole process? And is it the same every year, or does it depend on the art?
0: It's probably pretty close to the same every year. So once we decided the Victoire, and I kind of had the initial, this is what I want on it, and start communicating with the graphic artist, it's just shy of a month from initial idea to final design. And then that design goes to our survey engineer, and he has a couple of weeks to get the GPS coordinates, basically making a giant connect the dots with GPS coordinates. And then once that's done, they physically come to the field, which has already been planted by Chip and Tom Hunter, but the corn's only a couple inches tall at that point. And they spray paint using the GPS coordinates that design onto the land. And then my brother-in-law has the arduous task of going in and removing the corn that make up the pathways and design. And that takes several weeks. Now that we have drone technology, it's made much easier. He would take the drone up, see what's, you know, if there's weeds, or the crows were eating a lot of the seed this year, so he had to go and replant certain sections with corn so that he could get the plants growing. And then obviously corn that needs to be removed or weeds. Mary Phillips' image had a lot of weeds on her forehead, a little green acne there.
1: That
0: so
1: would not do,
0: had to get rid of that.
1: She would expect nothing less. Excellence only. Are you excited? I mean, I wonder, you've been doing this for so long. Is it still exciting to see people show up?
0: It's exciting. Yeah. It's exciting. We're very excited because we know PWHL fans are fanatics, and they will go anywhere for games and what have you. Yeah. So we're very fingers crossed, hopeful we get a lot of not only Victoire fans, but just fans of women hockey coming to see the maze. Just a 7-hour drive from Montreal, 4.5 from Quebec City, 6 hours from Halifax. So a weekend.
1: Come on down. Yeah. We did reach out to Marie-Philippe Poulin's team. We have not yet heard back. Are you hoping she'll make that trip?
0: We're hoping. I know she's recovering, and where else would you want to recover than outdoor in the fresh air in Florenceville, Bristol, New Brunswick?
1: I'm so glad we could chat, Shelley. Thank you for this.
0: No problem, Neil. Nice talking to you.
2: Shelley Hunter works at Hunter Brothers Farm. We reached her in Florenceville, Bristol, New Brunswick.

0: Police and security guards in Belgium were caught flat-footed today by a cowardly sneak attack on one of the world's wealthiest men. The target was Microsoft chairman Bill Gates arriving for a meeting with community leaders. Watch what happens when a team of hitmen meet him first with a pie in the face.
1: From 1998, an indignant Dan Rather reporting with extreme seriousness on an extremely unserious incident, the pieing of Bill Gates, a non-brutal act by the unsinister International Patisserie Brigade, led by a not particularly nefarious figure, Belgian prankster and anarcho-confectioner Noël Godin, who has pied his last. Mr. Godin died last month at the age of 80. For more than 50 years, he cooked

0: up slapstick attacks on public figures. He did not cook up the pies themselves. He once told The Observer, quote, "We only use the finest patisserie ordered at the last minute from small local bakers. Quality is everything. If things go wrong, we eat them," unquote. His targets were famous, rich, and or, in his estimation, pompous. They included author Marguerite Duras, director Jean-Luc Godard, former French president Nicolas Sarkozy, and self-styled public intellectual Bernard-Henri Lévy, who once described himself as the most gifted writer of my generation. The first time, Noël Godin pied him because he was pretentious. Then he pied Mr. Lévy several more times because he had reacted so petulantly to getting pied.
1: When I speak of Georges Bataille,
0: that was one of eight times Noël Godin and his colleagues slapped a pie on Bernard-Henri Lévy's head in public. You heard Mr. Godin yelling, "Gloop, gloop." That's the rallying cry of the International Patisserie Brigade. He said what he did was, quote, "a burlesque form of pacifism, an aggressive pacifism, obviously, but we only bruise our victims' egos," unquote. Which, despite Dan Rather's withering description, is certainly a kind of heroism. And if you haven't bid farewell to Mr. Godin, now is the time to say your good pies. Here's Man I Trust with Slap Pie.

0: Today, Canada, France, and Britain had some of their harshest words yet for Israeli settlers in the occupied West Bank, and the three countries announced their intention to ban imports from the illegal settlements. In a joint statement, Prime Minister Mark Carney reiterated his support for a two-state solution to the Israeli-Palestinian conflict, writing that settlement expansion and settler violence, quote, pose a direct and urgent threat to that vision for peace, unquote. And UK Foreign Secretary Ed Miliband went a step further, rising in the British House of Commons to condemn settlers' actions.
1: The British government agrees that there is ethnic cleansing of Palestinians in areas of the West Bank, perpetrated by settler terrorists. And all too often, the Israeli government has turned a blind eye to this, and worse, members of it have made statements and taken actions to support the forced displacement of Palestinians. Now, Madam Deputy Speaker, I recognise the gravity of saying this, but the truth is, it is the least the people who face such suffering deserve, and it should be the prelude to justice. Now, for a long time, the British government has rightly said settlements are illegal. But we have remained silent on the question of the legality of the occupation as a whole. Today I announce that the official view of the British government is that the occupation is unlawful.
0: That's British Foreign Secretary Ed Miliband. In addition to promising a ban on goods imported from settlements, today's joint statement also announced unspecified measures against those who, quote, facilitate them or profit from

0: unquote. Michael Link is an associate professor at Western University and a former United Nations special rapporteur for the human rights situation in the Palestinian territories. We reached him in London, Ontario.
1: Michael Link, did you ever think you would hear the British Foreign Secretary say those words, to say ethnic cleansing?
2: Or to say that the occupation is illegal? No, I didn't. I had obviously hopes.

0: commitment to international law. I was hoping that that would follow, that they would say the settlements are illegal, in fact, that they're a war crime, and that the occupation itself is illegal, because that's been declared by the International Court of Justice. But it all comes true today with Edward Miliband's statement, and I'm hoping that's a turning of the corner for countries in Europe and North America.
1: Why do you think these countries are doing this now, Michael?
0: I think in, two things that are related to each other. One is the increasing degrees of settler violence against Palestinians living in the occupied West Bank. But second as well, the very clearly stated goal of the Israeli government that they're building settlements in order to forestall any hope of a Palestinian state.
1: But will it make a difference? Could it make a difference when we're talking about the expansion of settlements, the violence we've seen over and over again, and certainly recently, and we've covered all of that on our show in the past, or is this symbolic at this point? Not insignificant, perhaps, but can it actually stop what's happening?
0: Well, there's a good argument made that this is too little, too late. Let's keep in mind that in 1993, when the Oslo agreements were signed on the White House lawn, there were approximately 270,000 Israeli settlers in the occupied Palestinian territory. In 2014, there were around 550,000 settlers in East Jerusalem and the West Bank. Today, as Foreign Secretary Miliband acknowledged, there are around 770,000 Israeli settlers living in East Jerusalem and the West Bank. That means over the last 10 or so years, there's been an addition of about 20,000 more settlers every year into the West Bank. And it's hard to see how a Palestinian state is going to emerge from East Jerusalem and the West Bank, let alone Gaza, that's going to be secure, contiguous, and economically prosperous, and yet try to remove all of those settlers.
1: We look at the language in the joint statement, you know, that, that France and Canada have signed on to as well, alongside the UK. When you look at that language, what do you make of it? I mean, what else would you like to see specifically from Canada here?
0: I'd like to see a much more with respect to what they're going to be doing. We allow millions of dollars every year to go from individuals, from corporations, and from charities to Israel, some of which winds up in the West Bank. We allow property expos to be held in Canada, where they promote the sale of West Bank settlement housing to Canadians. We give charitable tax breaks for money going to the settlements. We provide the tariff-free import of goods and services coming from the West Bank settlements, which gives these settlements some of their financial oxygen that allows them to thrive and to grow. All of this, I think, is illegal not only under international law, but it's also illegal under Canadian law. We passed legislation in the 1980s and again in 2000, which said that the Israeli settlements are war crimes under international law. Yet Canada, until now, has never taken any steps to actually put that into action to stop all relations with the Israeli settlements and to allow the possibility of a Palestinian state to wind up emerging.
1: Israeli officials, including the president, are condemning what these countries are saying and doing. Israel's ambassador to Canada, Ido Moed, has said in his statement in part, quote, every move of this nature only serves to push intervening nations out of any meaningful regional influence, unquote, and goes on to talk about concerns about more hate directed to the Canadian Jewish community. And essentially, he's saying in his statement that this is going to cause more problems in the region. Is there a danger, though, that these bans could end up leading to more support for the more extreme or far right elements inside Israel's government?
0: My answer would be no. The greatest danger of all is what's been happening over the last 30, let alone the last 60 years, which is the influential countries in the international community, Europe and North America, doing absolutely nothing or very little with respect to trying to stem the growth and expansion of these settlements. These settlements forestall any possibility of a Palestinian state, and yet that is the stated goal of virtually every country in the global north. They say there will be no peace and no prosperity for Israelis and Palestinians unless there is a Palestinian state. Yet we know the whole purpose of the expansion of these settlements is to ensure that there is no Palestinian state emerging. So unless I think Israel and the Israeli economy winds up feeling actual pain

0: these settlements will continue to grow and aspire. And I think that offers the best chance for changing the minds of a number of Israelis as to where they're headed with this continual expansion of settlements. As long as they think that there'll be no price to be paid for another 50,000 or another 100,000 settlers, then I'm afraid we're reaching a roadmap of continual conflict and domination.
1: You've underlined this, you know, throughout our conversation, but as these countries in these statements today reiterate their support for a two-state solution, is there meaning to that, given what you've already said?
0: I'm an eternal optimist, so let's hope that there is. But as I said before, I fear that we're very late in the game with respect to imposing more serious sanctions against Israeli goods. And we have to remember, it's not settlements alone that are producing the growth in settlements. It's the Israeli government themselves. The settlement enterprise is the largest single political and economic enterprise of the Israeli government throughout its entire history. And it's financing and support of these settlements through building of roads, through providing utilities, through the financing of these settlements, ensures that they're stable and they're going to continue to grow and continue to be an attractive place for Israeli Jews to wind up settling. And what it does, in fact, is ensure what the future holds is more annexation, more repression of the Palestinians.
1: Michael Link, I thank you for this.
0: Thank you very much for having me.
2: Michael Link is an associate professor at Western University and a former United Nations Special Rapporteur for the human rights situation in the Palestinian territories. We reached him in London, Ontario.

0: Rebecca Smith won't forget her Labor Day weekend in Cape Breton anytime soon, try as she might. The British woman and her partner live in Vancouver, but they decided to head east for the holiday, where they rented a geodesic dome, a round cabin just steps from the shore of Broaddour Lake. Ordinarily idyllic. On this occasion, harrowing, because a powerful rainstorm battered parts of the island, flooding roads and culverts and stranding people in their homes. Rebecca Smith and her partner were told they would be safer if they moved from their dome to a nearby cottage. Unfortunately, they weren't.
1: I woke up Saturday morning at 3 a.m. and my partner went to put his phone on the bedstand and it was floating. And we were like, hang on, oh, what my. On earth is happening here? So we got up in a panic and we were in about half a foot of water at that point. The whole cottage was flooded. All of our things were on the floor. Our suitcase was floating. We grabbed what we needed and then we stepped out the cottage and it was sort of a raging torrent of water. It was probably mid-thigh height on me. I hadn't realized how dangerous it was. But we texted the host and told them obviously what was happening. They said, get back to the dome. It's 3 feet higher than the cottage. You know, you'd be safer there. So I sort of, made a run for it across this water. And it was treacherous. Sort of managed to drag ourselves back to the dome, which luckily was dry and safe and out of the water. So I did slip a couple of times. I think there was some logs and some kind of debris in the water we couldn't see. Obviously, it's the middle of the night, it was pitch black. So obviously the power was out. There wasn't any power. There wasn't any hot water, anything. So we just sort of waited it out, which was terrifying. The storm was just battering the side of the domes. We can see out the window, it's coming up. We were using the kind of wheels of our car as the gauge of how high the water was getting, because we could just about see through the window, the car, and it was coming up. It was about 2/3 of the wheel. And we were saying, oh my goodness, if it gets higher, someone's going to have to come and get us. So we sort of packed an emergency bag and just waited to see if we'd need rescue. And the water did start to recede probably about 5 a.m. We just waited it out. And then the locals were amazing. They came, the road into the camp was washed away. It was gone. It was nothing. And they came so early. They came with diggers and they came with equipment and they all came around to check we were okay. Everyone was so friendly and so helpful. They built us a little road. So we're able to leave about 4 p.m. on Saturday.
0: That was Rebecca Smith speaking to the CBC's Steve Sutherland today.

0: For generations, the woolly dog was a fierce and loyal companion to indigenous people across the Pacific region. In Salish and Macaw cultures, women would tend to woolly dogs and use the thick fur that gave them their name for weaving. But the arrival of European settlers, residential schools, and the potlatch ban caused the dogs to go extinct. For the last 160 years, the only known remaining woolly dog pelt has been in storage at the Smithsonian Institution in Washington, D.C. But now it's been transported to the Museum of Anthropology at UBC, where it will be temporarily displayed on the same land where the animal once roamed. Athena Pika is a Coast Salish artist who got to see the pelt at a private event for members of the indigenous community. We reached her in Vancouver, BC.
1: Athena, what will you remember about being there, seeing this pelt for the first time and among the first to see it since its return?
2: I think what stood out to me the most was just being able to be part of a group to introduce ourselves to mutton again. I know that when people return to our communities, we gather and welcome them back home. And Violet Elliott, a weaver from Snananamuk, I believe, suggested that we do the same to welcome this woolly dog back. And so it was really beautiful hearing everybody introduce themselves, share with each other what communities they're tied to, share their history to weaving and who they remember in their families, having seen or spent time with or connected to the woolly dog as well, and any stories that they heard about the woolly dogs. It was a really powerful moment for me. It brought up a lot of emotions for many people, but I just remember the like pride I had. I was like, yes, I'm so proud to be Salish right now.
1: Oh, that's beautiful. Where, you know, does that emotion and that pride, how is it tied to what you were looking at?
2: Any law done in Coast Salish country, any legal thing that happens includes weaving in some capacity. And the weavings come from the fibers from this land, from the animal fibers, plant fibers, the dyes, everything from this territory. And obviously it's changed due to colonialism, due to the impacts on our environment, the impacts on our territory, everything, and impacts on our language. All these things change how we do things, but we still continue to use blankets and weavings in different capacities. This dog coming home is a reflection of that. Like he, you know, traveled like post-mortem out east, now down to Seattle and up here. Wouldn't surprise me if he makes a visit back to his home up in Chilliwack. But I'm so happy that he's in Coast Salish territory again and that we get to learn from him again.
1: So what I hear in your voice there, that this is about connection and validation as well.
2: Oh yeah, big time. What I love about the woolly dog is its validation of oral history. The dogs brought a lot of resources to our people, but one of the biggest resources is like love and care. They were part of our families, and that's something that came up a lot during the community visit on Friday, is how these dogs are closely connected to our families. Mm-hmm. And if any emergency happens, you get the kids, get the dogs. And it still is like that nowadays in a lot of different families. And I think about how if I was using my dogs for my well-being, for the well-being of my family, to create wealth, to create like warmth, everything.
1: Did you get to touch the pelt?
2: Oh yeah. But I mean, with a gloved hand, because he's sort of, you know, old museum practices, they would use pretty harsh chemicals and poisons to preserve these, like for any like taxidermy material, any natural fiber. They, because he was collected in the 1800s, so they tested him and he's covered in arsenic and lead and mercury. And I thought, oh my gosh, that's like three of the big four of like heavy metal poisoning. So we have to be really cautious about how we handle these natural fibers, which is really unfortunate, because like how we look after mutton in the future.

0: We have to think about what has been done to him in the past. And it's really unfortunate that if for some reason we decide, okay, it's time to return him to the earth, we can't really do that because he's loaded with so many chemicals and things. And I think it addresses a lot with museum practices. And I know that they've improved a lot over the years, but it is something I think about.
1: And this is just a temporary loan. It's not going to stay at UBC permanently. How does that sit with you?
0: I have a very love-hate relationship with museums. They're a really important place for people to learn about different cultures in an accessible way, and a really beautiful place for stories to be shared. And I see a lot of that conversation happening all the time at the Museum of Anthropology. So I'm really glad that Mutton is going to be looked after at the Museum of Anthropology for this next year. I think it would be beautiful if Mutton got to be here permanently, whether it's at the Museum of Anthropology or one of the museums up in Chilliwack. Because I know that there is a lot of beautiful places where he could be looked after and shared, and the story about how he came here could be shared, and people can connect with that and learn about why this dog is significant to this place, why it's significant to makers and creators, why it's significant to dog lovers in general, but also why it's significant to Coast Salish way of being and like governance structure, everything. It's connected to everything with us.
1: Athena, I'm so glad we could speak. Thank you.
0: No problem. Thank you for this opportunity.
2: Athena Pika is a Coast Salish artist. We reached her in Vancouver, BC.

0: Today, Canadian counter-tariffs took effect on over $27 billion worth of American goods, evidence that the two nations are very far apart when it comes to reaching a trade deal. But that figurative distance is not matched by physical distance in border towns like Blaine in the very northwesternmost corner of Washington State, across the line from Surrey and White Rock, British Columbia, where relations were traditionally so cozy that the communities share a park straddling the border. The mayor of Blaine, Mary Lou Stewart, reflected on the situation today.
1: We've enjoyed very good friendship and trade and get-togethers with people from British Columbia for many, many years, hundreds of years, and we would like this to continue, but obviously we're in a new situation. I think both sides on this border are trying to mitigate the harmful effects of these tariffs.
2: And how do you expect these tariffs to impact your community?
1: Well, it's hard to know. They've already impacted. We've already seen our businesses from the first round of tariffs, particularly in the things that the Canadians come down to shop for, gas, dairy, and go to the mailboxes. Those have already suffered many months now. And so it's unknown what the latest round of tariffs is going to do. We won't, as a city of Blaine, find out for 2 months. That's when something purchased in Blaine, sales tax goes to Olympia and then comes back 2 months later. And maybe some of these effects will take much longer because supply chains may be still strong. People have stored their supplies in advance of this, and so we won't see the effects until a little bit later.
2: You have a unique perspective on this, Mayor Stewart. You're a dual American and Canadian citizen. You actually grew up in British Columbia. How has navigating this trade dispute been for you with your relationship to both places?
1: It's been very difficult. I get pushback from both sides, so I know I'm in the right position. But yes, I get very angry when I hear the rhetoric and the tariffs from the American side. And I'm very sympathetic to what the Canadians are going through. And so this is very, very difficult. And yet, as a mayor of Blaine, I see my city's economy struggling. And so I would like to preserve the wellness of Blaine by having

0: After the vows have been exchanged, the I do's are all done, and the newlyweds have shared a public kiss, we move on to maybe the most important part of a wedding day, taking pictures. British couple Jamie and Michelle Wade recently got married, and they wanted their photos to be memorable. So after the ceremony, they headed over to a nearby river, they hopped in a canoe, and then this happened.
1: Don't lean! Don't lean! Don't lean! Oh.
2: Jesus Christ!
3: That's so romantic!
4: Okay, so while you're in there.
1: Are you serious?
0: That's the sound of newlyweds Jamie and Michelle trying to get the perfect shot on their wedding day and ending up completely soaked after falling into a river. I'll remind you, their new shared surname is Wade. The video of their marriage mishap is getting a lot of attention online, so much so that today the Wades were invited on Good Morning Britain to tell the story.
5: It was a collective sort of, do you want to give it a go?
6: Yeah, we just thought we're not going to get that sunset picture because it was raining, it was thundering, so we had to be a bit creative. Didn't mean to be that creative. And I kept saying to the photographer, Kat, I don't want the 1, 2, 3 picture. That's not us. Just capture the moment.
7: And we're talking, this is only a couple of weeks ago, right?
5: Yeah, no, there's
7: last Saturday, there's a heat wave on.
5: Mm-hmm.
7: Not on the day.
6: Oh, my goodness, no. We went from desert weather to, well, I think it waited for 4 o'clock for us to get married. Yeah. Didn't stop.
7: No. Torrential downpour.
5: Rain.
6: Yeah.
5: And rain.
6: They said to bury a sausage the night before and it wouldn't rain. Mm. I did bury 12, to be fair.
5: I think you do.
6: I think I overdid it.
7: Yeah.
8: You burnt your foot?
6: Yep. Again, trying to get a good pose.
8: Yeah.
6: Like they do on the telly.
8: Maybe on these photographs, you need to dial it back a bit.
5: I know. And it's a bit extreme.
6: I thought if you throw the head back and lift a leg up, I've seen them do that on telly. And it went in a spark machine.
7: My goodness.
6: Luckily, I was wet.
0: Newlyweds Jamie and Michelle Wade on Good Morning Britain today. We're now at the end of As It Happens, the Midnight Edition. Coming up next on CBC Radio 1, the news.
9: As It Happens, the Midnight Edition will be back again for you tomorrow. I'm Neil Kirksall. Thanks for listening.
0: And I'm Chris Howden. Good night.

0: Something is happening in Dawson Creek. A wave of violence has swept over this community of just 13,000 people. 15 murders in the last 5 years.
1: Some criminals, I put them into the category of supervillains.
0: I'm Timothy Sawa, and from CBC's Uncover and the Fifth Estate, an investigation into deaths and disappearances in Dawson Creek and what's behind it all.
2: I'm not saying another word. 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
3: From CBC News, The World This Hour, I'm Neil Herland. The trade war between Canada and the U.S. is reaching a new level. The Trump administration is not just announcing new tariffs, it's also banning Canadian cheese and most alcohol. Katie Simpson reports from Washington.
4: It's a sharp escalation. Consider it a new front in this trade war. The Trump administration ordering three significant moves here. One, a ban on importing some Canadian goods, including most Canadian alcohol products, as well as motorcycles. Two, attempting to limit the purchase of Canadian goods by the U.S. government. And three, there's a shift, changes to some of the products that the Trump administration hit with 50% tariffs. The product bans are set to begin in 3 weeks. The Trump administration is justifying the move by saying Canada continues to discriminate against certain American goods and sectors. Section 338 of the Tariff Act, to get all technical about it. It's the same justification for those sweeping

0: 50% tariffs that kicked in last month. Some new Canadian goods are being hit by tariffs as well. Mattresses, lamps, motorboats, golf carts, and bamboo furniture. Some items are also coming off the list. Cement, road salt, and certain hospital products. Katie Simpson, CBC News, Washington.
1: Voters in Toronto will cast ballots for mayor next month, and last night a special debate was held on the problem of anti-Semitism in the city. The incumbent mayor, Olivia Chow, declined to attend, and rival candidate Brad Bradford was critical.
2: I'm disappointed that the mayor wasn't here tonight, because we're going to have a really important conversation about anti-Semitism, about Jew hatred, what's festered like an infection in this city over the past 3 years. And the mayor's job is to be the mayor for everybody. And that means you got to show up.
1: Chow took part in an earlier event with the Toronto police chief, where she denounced the rising cases of anti-Semitism in the city. The Northwest Territories is seeing another infrastructure win. Ottawa is pouring hundreds of millions of dollars into the Mackenzie Valley Highway project. As Kate Kyle reports, it's the biggest investment yet in an all-season road that would connect Southern Northwest Territories to Inuvik.
3: But more importantly, this infrastructure, we believe, is going to be transformational in terms of...
4: The announcement unveiled at Yellowknife's airport, $405 million towards the Mackenzie Valley Highway project.
3: The Mackenzie Valley Highway will change life for the people here.
4: And Canada, said Federal Transport Minister Stephen McKinnon.
3: Arctic sovereignty, climate change, obviously trade uncertainty, and a number of other factors have combined to make it a true project of national importance.
4: The Mackenzie Valley Highway has been talked about for decades. The proposed 800-kilometer all-season gravel road would reduce remote communities' reliance on barges and winter roads. It could also help support Arctic defense and create jobs. Kate Kyle, CBC News, Yellowknife.
1: The U.S. National Transportation Safety Board says evidence recovered from a flight data recorder suggested the pilots considered aborting the landing of an Amazon cargo plane before it crashed. The tragedy happened Sunday, killing five people and two vehicles on the ground.
5: The thrust reversers and the speed brakes were not deployed, so right now I'm not going to speculate about what should have been.
1: Last night, investigators revealed more information about the final moments before the crash. The pilots will be interviewed on Wednesday. Norway will bid its final farewell to King Harald V today, with a funeral attended by royalty and leaders from across Europe. Harald died on August 28th at the age of 89. And that is your World This Hour. For CBC News, I'm Neil Herland.
6: Hi, I'm Saroja Coelho. 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And now, from the Public Radio Exchange, we bring you The World, a news magazine program featuring stories and music from around the globe.
7: As Nepal recovers from deadly floods, climate researchers say one thing is certain, something has to change.
8: It needs a global effort among the political leaders how to reduce the carbon emission.
7: Climate change, increasing disaster risk. Also another museum heist in Europe. We look at what's driving the surge in art robberies.
9: These are people thinking what the others can do, we can do. And that's the problem. It's becoming a plague.
7: And Fiji has an HIV crisis, but efforts to slow infection rates face another enemy, stigma.
10: People don't want to talk about HIV and AIDS because of the shame that is associated with that.
7: Plus, a small French town where China's future leaders got hot on communism.
11: C'est en France qu'ils découvrent.
12: It was in France where they discovered Marxism.
7: All today, here on The World. We begin today in Nepal, where my colleague Carolyn Beeler has been reporting on the aftermath of devastating floods along the Nepal-Tibet border. Dramatic and shocking video of the massive waves of water have captured the world's attention. The death toll and number of missing continue to rise. Scientists say they're trying to pin down exactly what happened with the glacier and rock slide that preceded the disaster. Carolyn looks at what is known and what role climate change likely played. She starts

0: are reporting in one of the villages along the Trishuli River that has basically been wiped off the map.
1: When the floodwaters reached here, the town of Betrawati in the hard-hit Raswa district, the devastation was near total. I'm standing in an area where there used to be about 200 buildings. Now I can see just a handful of structures that are partially standing, some of them covered up to their second or third floor in this debris that's been deposited here. Kidar Prasad Adhikari was watching from above as the surge of water and rock came down from the mountains to the north. It hit the side of the mountain in front of us and then rushed into the village where we're talking, sweeping away almost all of the buildings, his businesses and home included. His wife was swept up by the flood. Luckily, the waves and the surging floodwaters pushed her dozens of feet up onto the riverbank. There, she grabbed onto the trunk of a tree and survived. Flooding is not uncommon around here. Glaciers thinning and retreating in the Himalayas are creating new glacial lakes and swelling existing ones. When those lakes burst their banks, those floods can kill in river valleys just like this one. But what happened here 2 weeks ago was something on an entirely different scale. Because of that, many people died, Adhikari tells me. To understand what made this event so devastating, I asked Nitesh Khadka to meet me a handful of miles downriver in the devastated holy town of Devagat, which had, until a few weeks ago, been known for its historic Hindu temples.
2: You know this area from before the destruction?
3: Yes, yeah. These are the area where we used to live. There were the hotels. Here was like a town. And this is the highway we can see. I think they have cleared the way. The river was so narrow before. Now it has widened.
1: Khadka is a scientist at Tribhuwan University in Kathmandu, and he has studied water and climate risks in this area. He tells me the first thing to know is that this wasn't really a flood. What rushed down the river that we're standing beside was a thick slurry of water, pulverized rock, and debris.
3: So if it carries something like that, the destructive power of the flood will be high, much more than what we see in the typical floods.
1: We can see that destruction everywhere and feel several feet of deposited sediment under our feet as we walk.
2: The mud, you really sink in.
3: Yeah.
2: Feel this?
3: Yeah.
2: Feels almost like quicksand.
3: Yeah, it's viscous, like a spring.
1: What triggered all of this devastation is what Khadka calls an ice rock avalanche some 45 miles upriver in the Himalayas. He describes what that means.
3: It would look like the rupture of a part of a mountain and the flow of it towards the downstream with huge flumes of the dust like that.
2: So huge chunks of ice and rock broke off of this mountain at 17,000 feet high.
3: Yes. And it triggered an earthquake of 5.2 Richter scale.
2: So it fell at that point 5,000 feet, right?
3: Yeah. And then it descended down the stream, where all the chunks of ice and the rock broke into pieces. And meantime, when traveling down, the avalanche also took other debris, sediments.
2: So this debris scoured the mountainside and brought it down with it.
3: Down it. And it roared downstream so fast that one cannot escape or one cannot have imagined, and it swept everything.
1: Nabaraj Napan saw the water and rock flow from more than half a mile away. Even from that distance, he says he could hear it. It sounded not like rushing water, but boulders grinding against each other. This deadly slurry gushed at 100 miles an hour through narrow mountain valleys. As of today, nearly 6,700 people are confirmed dead or still unaccounted for. Scientists say it's not yet clear exactly why part of the mountain peak and glacier broke free and crashed into the river. Glaciologist Mohan Bahadur Chand from Kathmandu University says rock fell and ice fell, but it is not clear which one triggered the other. There's a debate among scientists.
4: Many people are still like debating whether it's ice collapse, ice rock collapse, or rock ice collapse. It's both, but which is more?
2: Which came first?
4: Yeah, which came first and which is more?
1: What is clear is that this happened in an area that's been destabilized by rapid

0: rapidly warming temperatures.
1: I would say there is a connection between the climate change and this event.
0: Chand spells it out for me. He has studied the Lantang Laran Peak where this happened for years and has seen the glacier that just broke off melt and shrink.
1: It used to be a large glacier, but as the retreating of that glacier continues, it looks like kind of hanging at the top of the rock cliff.
0: That makes the glacier inherently unstable. It is also raining more and snowing less up there, which means liquid could have been seeping through cracks in the glacier to create kind of a bedrock ice slip and slide.
1: Before, we might have got precipitation in the form of snow in that elevation, but now most of the times we got a rain. So it could have created some lubricants between those surfaces, and then the ice above the rock slipped somehow.
0: International scientists studying satellite imagery argue it is the rock falling that took the glacier with it. Chan thinks the glacier collapsing could have taken the rock with it. But he says either way, climate change may have played a role. As less of the Lantang Layang Peak is covered with glaciers, more bedrock is exposed to the elements and the same kind of freeze-thaw cycle that creates potholes on our roads.
1: Of course, the freezing and thawing process that is happening on the these elevations, I think these are due to the increasing temperatures, that could have triggered to collapse.
0: Aside from this disaster, as glaciers and permafrost melt in the Himalayas, people are seeing more landslides and flooding. This region is warming faster than much of the rest of the world, and that's also triggering changing precipitation patterns. Miley Tamam, who farms rice and keeps a buffalo in a small mountain village, tells me it's gotten hotter in recent years. That makes it harder to work outside. She also says she's been seeing more mosquitoes. They're known to be climbing in elevation in some parts of the world. It is clear Nepalis are already living in a changed world. And Tribhuwan University researcher Nitesh Khadka says there's just one way to tackle the root of that problem.
2: So it needs a global effort and a global consciousness among the political leaders how to reduce the carbon emission.
0: Nepal's Foreign Minister Shishir Kanal made headlines last week when he called on wealthy countries who are the biggest polluters to pay up to countries like his, which are suffering among the greatest effects of climate change.
3: What we need is a guaranteed mechanism where countries like ours, based on the risk, receive guaranteed funding by international community every single year.
4: That was Nepal's foreign minister explaining his idea to the world's Carolyn Beeler. We'll hear more on possible climate solutions later this week. Around 1.5 million Chinese tourists visited France last year. They want to see the Eiffel Tower in Versailles, of course, but there's another important destination on the itinerary of many Chinese visitors, Montargis, a working-class town about a 90-minute drive from Paris. That's because a Chinese work-study program there in the early 1900s left a lasting mark on China's history. Here's reporter Lisa Bryant from Montargis.
5: Just about everything is shuttered in Montargis on a sleepy Sunday afternoon, except for the Franco-Chinese Friendship Historical Museum, where Chinese university students are examining faded photos of youngsters about their age. The museum's exhibit zooms in on post-imperial China's so-called diligent work, frugal study movement at the turn of the 20th century. It saw thousands of young Chinese heading to France and Belgium to study, funding their education through work. Pei Wen Wang heads the Chinese government-funded museum that opened in Montargis a decade ago.
6: They were progressive. They wanted to evolve China after the feudal period.
5: Hundreds of Chinese ended up in this town thanks to one of the work-study movement's founders, Li Xingzhen.
6: Li was not a Marxist. His goal was to educate young Chinese. He thought education would save the country.
5: The museum is based in a building that once housed some of these young Chinese. Both men and women, some of them still minors, worked in French factories and studied at French schools. Here's French historian Serge Wolikov.

0: ils observent les luttes sociales.
1: They observe the social fights in France, the major strikes, the active union movements. It was in France where they discovered Marxism.
0: C'est en France qu'ils découvrent le marxisme.
2: It's a surprising legacy for this small town. Outside Montargis train station is a bronze statue of what may be its most famous former resident, Deng Xiaoping, who became a powerful leader in communist China, remembered for opening up the country's economy, but also for the 1989 Tiananmen Square crackdown, the Chinese government's violent suppression of pro-democracy protests in Beijing, killing hundreds or more and ending the movement.
3: Deng Xiaoping worked in a shoe factory. He was 16, 17 years old. He liked it.
2: On weekends, Deng would travel to Paris to help another future Chinese leader, Zhou Enlai, produce a revolutionary newspaper. Zhou's tiny room, where Deng slept on the floor, is now part of a Paris hotel. He says Zhou Enlai did the editorials. His colleagues, notably Deng Xiaoping, handled the printing. Zhou also went to Montargis to report on the Chinese workers. In 1920, young Chinese activists held a political meeting here and made history, coming up with a name for the Chinese Communist Party. Here's museum head Wang again.
3: The party's official creation was in 1921. This meeting was 1 year earlier. We call it the meeting of Montargis.
2: By the end of the 1920s, many of Europe's Chinese student workers had returned home to join a revolution that led to the 1949 creation of the People's Republic of China. But contacts between Montargis and China didn't end there. In the early 1980s, Montargis communist mayor visited China and met with Deng Xiaoping. Over the years, the town has maintained student, cultural, and economic exchanges with China and celebrates Chinese New Year. And while Montargis is now governed by the far right, ties continue, and Chinese tourists, like this group visiting the museum from Peking University, keep coming. Peking University instructor Sophie Yao says learning more about China's past leaves her impressed and proud.
4: We trace the history of our leaders of the Communist Party, and now we come to France to trace their ways.
2: Yao's students have learned history through textbooks, she says. Now they're understanding it firsthand. Lisa Bryant, Montargis, France.
5: Lisa's story comes to us from DW's Inside Europe podcast. You're with the world

0: This is The World. I'm Marco Werman. Fiji, the South Pacific archipelago synonymous with paradise, is in the midst of an HIV crisis. Over the past 5 years, the population of Fiji, just under 1 million, has seen a 14-fold increase in infections. According to the latest figures, on average, one child is born every week with HIV and one dies every month from AIDS-related complications. As if that isn't dire enough, experts project that the current infection rate will triple by 2030. To learn more, we reached out to Sharon McLennan. She's a research and teaching fellow with Victoria University of Wellington in New Zealand. She joined us from Fiji, where she's been researching the HIV crisis and the growing number of cases.
1: So we're looking at around

0: 6,000 cumulative cases of HIV in Fiji, of which over 2,000 were diagnosed just in 2025 alone. So it's frightening numbers. And as you say, the rates of transmission from mother to child and rates in children and babies is also extremely concerning. They estimate probably about 2% of a woman giving birth are positive for HIV. The reasons for this outbreak are complex, but it boils down to three main reasons. The driver, which is often what the media and politicians hook on to, is the high use of methamphetamine induced here via syringe and needle. It's injected rather than smoked or taken in other ways. And one of the big issues with that is that it's very difficult to get clean needles here in Fiji. So needle sharing is a major driver of this outbreak. And the rate of methamphetamine use has grown significantly, but that actually came on the back of a decade or more of underfunding of HIV and sexual and reproductive health education and prevention efforts in this country. Then we had the COVID-19 pandemic, which really undermined Fiji's health system significantly as well.
1: And apparently the infection rate really began to spike in 2022 with an almost vertical spike from 2023 on. What happened in those months?
0: That's the rise in methamphetamine use and also the issues coming out of the COVID pandemic. Fiji was hit extremely hard by COVID. It was one of the hardest hit in the region, and at one stage had one of the highest rates of COVID in the world as well. And there was also an increase in the amount of drugs available. So in the 2010s, we go back to the mid-2010s, Fiji became a hub for drug trafficking through the region. The cartels in particular eyed Australia and New Zealand as very lucrative markets. And there's a lot of ocean between the Americas and Australia and New Zealand. And Fiji was kind of the stopping point, a transit route. And over COVID, there was a slowdown in the amount that was getting all the way through. And there was a lot more domestic use of methamphetamine, which is getting out of control at the moment.
1: You have not mentioned men having sex with men, MSM. Has that not been a vector in Fiji?
0: It was in the earlier days, but in the spike that we see in the last few years, it's not considered a major vector for HIV transmission here.
1: Do you have a global number of people who've died since the spike began in 2022 or 23?
0: So I have a figure from just last year, from 2025, of 117 deaths, of which 67 of those were diagnosed and died in the same year. That means that the diagnosis came late. They already had full-blown AIDS or tuberculosis. Tuberculosis is strongly linked as well.
1: It makes me wonder what kind of treatments patients are receiving.
0: That's a good question. And part of the problem here is that treatment is available and it's free of charge, but there's a real reluctance for people to come forward and get tested and treated. So one of the other drivers is stigma. It's a culture of silence around HIV. Fiji is a very religious country. It's also still very deeply tied to traditional indigenous lifestyles and frameworks and thinking. And that together, people don't want to talk about HIV and AIDS because of the shame that is associated with that. So we have this problem where people don't come forward, they don't get tested, or if they get tested, they then don't tell anybody about their diagnosis. They don't want to be seen going into the sexual health clinic, and so they don't get linked into care. And so this is why we see these deaths occurring and people turning up at an advanced stage.
1: I mentioned earlier the paradise-like quality many attach to Fiji. I mean, it is really a major hub for South Pacific tourism, especially from New Zealand and Australia. But aside from those tourist dollars, what other role does Fiji play in the region, and what could this outbreak do economically?
0: So Fiji is a major hub for the region. It's within the South Pacific region. It's the largest country. It has three universities here. It's a lot of students come in. It has a lot of workers come in from the other islands. People also transit through Fiji to Australia and New Zealand. A lot of Fijian workers work in seasonal employment in Australia and New Zealand. So the migration through this island is significant. So we are worried that people living and working here may pick up the virus, that it may be transported through to other countries, to Australia and New Zealand. The risk isn't considered significant for Australia and New Zealand at the moment, but a lot of the island nations are really small. You're looking at populations of under 100,000 with very poorly developed healthcare systems. And so there's

0: significant concern that what's happening in Fiji could happen elsewhere.
1: Well, I see that in January of 2025, so almost a year and a half ago, Fiji officially declared the outbreak and set up a dedicated HIV response task force. So what has that task force been able to do?
0: So Fiji, as you said, moved quite quickly once they saw that spike starting to occur. And since then, you've seen expanded HIV testing, increased access to treatment. They've also rolled out just this year PrEP, which is the HIV prevention regime medication. Mm-hmm. It's been rolled out, legalized and rolled out here. They've expanded peer outreach programs, condom distribution. So there's been a lot of effort going in, big social media campaigns.
1: There were, in fact, two major HIV/AIDS conferences this summer, one in Brazil and one in Fiji. What came out of those conferences?
0: Really, they put Fiji on the map. They put Fiji on the global HIV map, particularly the Rio conference. Dr. Jason Mitchell, the leader of the Fiji's HIV outbreak response of that task force, presented the Fiji situation and got a lot of media attention. And then those kind of conversations were carried through to the Pacific HIV Symposium here in Fiji 2 weeks ago. And that brought together a whole range of people, clinicians, policymakers, researchers, community organizations, to network and talk about responses. So it was recognized that HIV is a regional issue with needing regional solutions. The other thing that came up repeatedly is the issues with stigma and how we engage with communities and use traditional and culturally appropriate methods to reach people using traditional leadership, going through the chiefly systems, going through the churches and the religious organizations to voices that will be heard. So a lot of that kind of strategizing, I guess, was also underway at those conferences.
1: Sharon McLennan is a research and teaching fellow with Victoria University of Wellington in New Zealand. She spoke to us from Fiji. The story was first published by our partners at The Conversation. With our collaboration, we'll regularly be sharing stories that explore important global health topics from around the world.

0: This is The World. I'm Marco Werman. Police in France are on the hunt for two suspected thieves. They smashed their way into a museum in southern France early this morning, a museum dedicated to Impressionist painter Pierre-Auguste Renoir. Within minutes, they rushed out with four paintings worth over $10 million. Since last year's highly publicized heist at the Louvre, this type of smash-and-grab caper has become increasingly common across Europe. Arthur Brand is an independent art detective who has helped authorities recover artwork after similar thefts. He spoke with us earlier today from Amsterdam and started by sharing further details on the heist at the Renoir Museum.
1: This morning, two men wearing helmets and gloves cut through some wires and wire fence, and at 6 a.m. they entered the museum. They stayed there for 4 minutes and they went off with four paintings, but they left two behind in the garden. And the two paintings were Madame Colonna and Jeune Femme from Renoir.
0: So all of 4 minutes in the museum, they dropped a couple of paintings in the garden. What does this Renoir heist tell you about the thieves?
1: Well, you know, they pulled it off in 4 or 5 minutes. They heard the sirens of the police arriving, so they had to leave two behind. But they are professionals because they did it in 4 minutes. The only thing is, a real

0: professionals should never target paintings, because if you steal a painting, you can never sell it. It's flagged now all around the world. It's in every media. So they will never be able to sell it. And they probably have realized that by now.
1: Yeah, I mean, art experts will recognize probably the titles of the paintings you just mentioned. So in this day and age, what is the market for paintings like this? What will they do with them?
0: Well, it's zero. In Hollywood movies, you have these Dr. No kind of types, a villain who has this secret cottage where he has all these stolen paintings. But that's Hollywood. These people do not exist. This means that they cannot sell this. The only thing they can use is to sell it in the underworld, where it can be used as a collateral or a bargaining chip for whatever reason. So that's the only way you can sell these paintings. But to sell them to a museum or an auction house or collector, that's out of the question.
1: Yeah, Dr. No, you're referring there to an early James Bond thriller. You have recovered stolen masterpieces through contacts and intermediaries, though. So when are the best opportunities to recover it?
0: Well, that would be in 1, 2, 3 years. If they will not destroy these paintings, because in some cases they destroy the evidence because they find out they cannot do anything with it, they will use it, they will sell it in the underworld. And it goes from one criminal group to another one. And then hopefully one day a group gets these paintings without knowing that they are stolen. And when we get on their track and we find out that they have it, you can always try to negotiate a deal. Let's say give them back and the police will not come and arrest you. So that's the only hope there is. But for the moment, it's up to the police. They will check the security footage. They will check for DNA. But in the meantime, we have to wait.
1: If, for example, one of these paintings ends up in a private collection, how would such a piece of work typically move from the thieves to the people who hold it?
0: Well, they can only sell it to criminals. Criminal might think, okay, it's cool to have this stolen painting. Maybe I can use it one day when they get me for drug-related cases. In some countries, you can make a deal. If you get sentenced to 20 years for, let's say, drug-related cases, and you turn in stolen paintings, in some cases, they will reduce your sentence. So that's an option here. But this has only happened in Italy twice. Other countries will never make such a deal, because if you give in to such a deal, other thieves will start stealing paintings and try to sell them to, let's say, a mafia boss.
1: So, Arthur, as you know, this is not the first smash-and-grab heist recently. I'm thinking of the jewelry heist in Vienna last month. There was, of course, the big smash-and-grab at the Louvre last year. There was another just last month in Sicily. Are smash-and-grab art heists becoming more common, or are we just hearing more about them?
0: No, it's getting more common. These are all copycats. Last year, it was the Louvre, as you just said, and the thieves around the world are watching the news too, and they think, oh my God, they hit the Louvre. And then they start thinking, don't we have a local museum? So what we see now are copycats. Only 12 hours after the Louvre theft, there was another theft in France. They took off with 2,000 Roman gold coins. So these are people thinking what the others can do, we can do. And that's the problem. It's becoming a plague.
1: Yeah. Do you have any numbers on how many of these smash and grabs have been occurring in, say, like the last 2 years?
0: 10, 20 big ones in Europe alone. So you could say every 1 or 2 months there is a big museum theft. 2 weeks ago, as you just said, there was one in Vienna. And on the same day, one in Spain. So sometimes 2 in 1 day.
1: Are you seeing any changes in who is carrying these heists out?
0: Yes. In the old days, you had these criminal groups better organized. There was a leader. In these days, we see groups that hardly know each other. They meet through TikTok or Telegram. So these are more common criminals. They could steal your car, but in this case, they steal paintings. That's what we see in the last 1, 2, 3 years.
1: But if they can't fence any of these works, if they can't sell them, what's the point?
0: Well, the point is they watch too many movies. And that's the problem here. They think we will sell them to somebody. These paintings are worth like 9 million. But what they don't understand is once they are outside the museum, they are worth zero. So they just copy other people. And that's the problem here. They don't think.
1: So what makes a museum vulnerable to a raid like this? These thieves, they get in, they get out, they drop some of the heists along the way.
0: Yes, it's very hard to protect a museum. They are often housed in old buildings. There is not enough money to have state-of-the-art security. We don't have armed guards.

0: us in Europe. We don't want to have shootings. So it is very difficult. The only thing we can do is try to delay them. They know they have like 4-5 minutes before the police shows up. So if we build in an extra door, if we make better display cases, thicker glass, then they will probably not do it because they know this will take us 6-7 minutes and the police will show up within 4 or 5.
1: Will these heists continue?
0: They will continue. Yesterday, I predicted this in another interview. And look, here we are today. So the copycats will watch the TV and will...

0: detective who has helped recover works around the world. He joined us from Amsterdam. A quick update from Indonesia, where some 800 students and teachers in central Java got food poisoning last week. It happened just after lunchtime at a local high school. Officials were forced to end the day early as bathrooms were overwhelmed with people in the throes of intestinal distress. For Indonesia's government, it's another embarrassing case of people being sickened after eating food provided by a free school meals program. President Prabowo Subianto launched a multi-billion dollar meals program last year to address malnutrition among Indonesian children. But ever since, it has been controversial with allegations of improper food storage, corruption, and other concerns. As this kitchen worker told The World earlier this year,
1: the kitchen staff don't have proper training for hygiene to prepare food properly.
0: As of now, Indonesia's health department says 50,000 people have been affected by food poisoning over the course of the program. In July, a survey showed barely a third of Indonesians were satisfied with the free lunches. Most cited unfortunate post-meal symptoms as the reason. Yesterday, Indonesia's National Nutrition Agency suspended some 2,000 kitchens until they do mandatory hygiene and sanitation certifications. The government says it will also cover the cost of any medical care related to the tainted meals.

0: Turning now to the Middle East, in recent years, an unprecedented number of Israelis have left their country, driven by security fears, political instability, and economic struggles. Polls show that many would go back if things changed, which is why tens of thousands are expected to travel to Israel next month to vote. It's believed that the October national election will be the most pivotal in Israel's history. Stephanie Fried reports from Tel Aviv on the initiative that's encouraging Israelis to fly home for the vote.
1: There are 78 countries worldwide that allow their citizens to vote remotely in national elections. The U.S. is one. Israel is not. Unless you're a diplomat or working on seafaring vessels, if you're Israeli and want to vote, you have to physically be inside Israel. 75% of Israelis living abroad who are eligible to vote say they'd like to vote in the upcoming election. So in May, the American Israel Democracy or AID Coalition introduced Fly and Vote, a wholly unique initiative to encourage the estimated 750,000 Israeli voters living outside the country to travel home and cast ballots. AID Coalition President, Attorney Jonathan Bar-Sadeh, explains.
2: The aim is in encouraging Israelis to participate in the elections. Democracy is built and designed around participation in elections. That's a core element of democracy. Because Israel is at a crossroad, because decisions are so crucial, every vote counts.
1: That's why Joyce Bowl is flying to Tel Aviv. She's a New York-based visual effects executive producer who grew up in the U.S., lived in Israel for half a decade, then moved back to the States 16 years ago. She booked her flight 2 hours after Israel's election date was formally announced.
3: It is my responsibility as a citizen to put my money where my mouth is. And if I have an opinion about what's going on with this government, then I need to back that up with action.
4: And what's that opinion, Joyce?
3: Bibi Netanyahu is a criminal. He is not a war criminal like these banana heads keep saying. Bibi Netanyahu is sleazy. He's slimy. The fact that he would put a thug and disgrace us with someone like a Ben-Gvir in office is such busha. Is a busha.
1: Busha in Hebrew means disgrace. Ben-Gvir is the Minister of National Security who recently released a video of himself standing in front of gallows he plans to use to hang Palestinians he accuses of terrorism. Joyce Bold tapped into Fly and Vote resources to come up to speed on voting procedures and get the address of her Tel Aviv polling station. That's what the initiative is there for, to help Israelis get information about where to vote and what forms of ID to bring to polls, and give them access to a powerful on-site flight search engine showing flight combinations that may not show up anywhere else. Netanyahu's Likud party is calling foul and threatening to block fly-in

0: vote, saying the group's incentives go beyond logistics and information. In this Hebrew radio interview, Likud attorney Ilan Bombach talks about the premise for shutting down Fly and Vote. Citing Section 122 of election laws, Bombach explains that offering bribes or benefits like discounted or free travel or accommodations to voters in an effort to encourage or convince them to vote is illegal. Breaking that law comes with a potential 5-year jail term. Aid Coalition's Barsadeh says Likud's claim is bogus. He says every step they've taken has been under strict legal counsel. Joyce Bowl thinks the prime minister's party is just trying to intimidate would-be voters.
1: I'm using my Delta Sky Miles to finance my trip. Ain't nobody giving me nothing. This is me, Joyce Bowl, using my Sky Miles from Delta.
0: Renewable energy developer Mickey Jungreis relocated from Israel to Philadelphia 2 years ago for work. He and his wife had hoped Fly and Vote would offer them affordable charter flights. They didn't, and so the couple is paying $3,700 on airfare alone to vote. But Mickey says costs are not the focus.
2: These elections are very decisive to answer the question whether Israel will stand the chance of remaining a democracy or will fall into dark ages of being an oppressive autocracy.
0: The people behind Fly and Vote estimate around 50,000 eligible voters will travel to Israel this October to cast their ballots. Rumors are circulating Likud affiliates may try to limit numbers of arriving flights days before the election and block tarmac aircraft parking spaces. Likud officials have denied those claims. Likud party members didn't respond to my requests for interviews. But Hebrew radio interviewers seemed to hit the heart of the matter when speaking with Likud attorney Bombach months ago. The interviewer asks Bombach point blank whether Likud members who are under pressure because of lagging poll numbers are activating him as a scare tactic. Bombach sidesteps the question, but in the same interview expresses this. If you ask me, I think it's highly problematic that people who aren't here, don't live here, aren't with us sitting in the traffic and paying taxes, are determining what will happen with us in the country. That's highly problematic. The radio presenter counters, yeah, but we sure do like their donations, don't we? Aid Coalition's Barsadeh says donations from Israelis living abroad come in multiple forms.
3: We're talking about Israelis who on October the 8th, they're on the planes to come back from reserve duty. I know many people who basically, because of the extended reserve duty, and universities do not recognize it, and they canceled their academic year. In other words, they suffered actual consequences.
0: Barsadeh says these are people who experience Israel in real time. It doesn't matter who they want to vote for, it just matters that they come back and vote. Their voices should be heard, and that's what this initiative is about. Israel's elections are scheduled for October 27. For The World, I'm Stephanie Fried, Tel Aviv.
4: For a song rooted in anger and outrage, its video begins quietly, a group of friends dining together and chatting. Berlin-based Syrian musician Siba Alkiyami, or just Siba, sits at the head of the table enjoying the company, but then looks sternly into the camera. The screen goes black to the sound of rifle shots. This is Siba's track, Dunana, or Without Us. She wrote it as a poem 2 years ago while witnessing the news from Gaza. A year ago, Siba got together with a local producer and collaborator who goes by Monkey Man to build on the poem with musical arrangements. The Arabic lyrics begin, demolish our roots, criminalize our existence. Another verse goes, bomb our roofs, make us out as liars and watch our pain. But as she sings in the refrain, who would you be without us? In a video posted on YouTube by London-based news outlet The New Arab, Siba explains that she wrote the poem after she witnessed pro-Palestinian protests in Germany calling for a ceasefire. Those demos were being halted by German authorities.
5: The German government trying everything in its power to suppress our voices, to intimidate us into silence. And of course, as a result to all of this, what comes is anger. And Dunana was really a manifestation of this anger.

0: now almost 3 years since Hamas's October 7th attack on Israel, Siba says she realizes the relevance of Dunana is much wider than the plight of Gaza.
1: It is about colonialism and post-colonial structures and the destruction they bring to cultures, to socio and ecosystems of indigenous people all over the world.

0: This is The World. I'm Marco Werman. During World War II, the U.S. government forced more than 100,000 people of Japanese descent into internment camps. Many of them lost their homes, businesses, and much more. Paul Watanabe found out what his mother lost only when she was on her deathbed. Watanabe is a professor at the University of Massachusetts in Boston and shared what he learned with GBH's Stories from the Stage.
1: So I'm sitting in my home in Weymouth, Massachusetts, and the phone rings, and I know it's an emergency because it's a landline that's ringing, because the only people who know my landline are people back in Utah, where I grew up, and that's where my mother lives, who's an elderly woman. And it's from my niece, who tells me that my mother isn't doing very well and I should probably come home and visit with her. So I get on the plane and fly into Utah to visit my mother. And I'm thinking about my mother in terms of the thing that we all think about if we're Japanese Americans, and that's the internment period, the period when we were incarcerated by our own government. And I think about my mother's experience there, and I want to seek some reconciliation and reckoning with that. And my mother is an interesting person. She was born in the United States of America because her family happened to be farming in the United States, in Idaho at the time. And thus her name is Ida Watanabe. If she was born in Tennessee, it'd be something like Tennessee Watanabe. But fortunately, she's the only one in her family or any immediate family that I know of that's a United States citizen. All of them went back to Japan at the age of three. And she was raised in Japan, went to school in Japan, and she got an education. She got a high school education, which is something for a young woman to get in Japan in the 1920s and 30s. And she had gotten a job at Mitsubishi after getting her degrees in Japan. It was then to come to the United States faithfully. And she came in the spring of 1941 to marry my father, who was already here in the United States, but he wasn't an American citizen. And so my brother was born 5 days before Pearl Harbor on December 2nd, 1941. So here was a family at the fateful time of Pearl Harbor, when the United States, a couple months later, with Executive Order 9066, signed by Franklin Roosevelt, called for the internment and the removal of all people of Japanese descent, aliens and non-aliens alike. They didn't have the guts to call them citizens. They were throwing citizens in the camps as well. 120,000 of them thrown in concentration camps, in America's concentration camps. And my family was first sent to the Santa Anita racetrack to live in horse stalls because they had to live in some place where living things had lived before while their camps were being finished. Now, my mother, she was not somebody who I thought is a great rabble rouser. And so when I went home, I thought the reckoning would be that we would thank her for being such a wonderful mother, raising myself and my two brothers and our children. We turned out quite well. We went to school. We went to college. We got degrees and so forth. Quite successful, and she seemed to have a good life. But it became clear to me that that was not enough for her. I think she saw an opportunity to be something more than just somebody who took care of her family. At some point along the way, near her death, she turned to me one day and

0: She said, you know, Paul, I hate the United States. What she hated by the United States is what it had done to her. It had sort of forced her, this young woman who had choices about her life and the possibilities of being something other than what she became. She ended up cleaning people's houses and working as in the cafeteria of the university I went to, University of Utah. And this is what her life ended up being. And during the war, many Japanese Americans sort of justified their position by taking an attitude of so-called shikata ganai, which in Japanese means it can't be helped. And then another way, they sort of rationalize their position of giving up their own hopes for their children by saying kodomo no tame ni, which means for the sake of the children. And I always hated that term because I think it robbed her of her well-being in order to try to protect our well-being. And so subsequently to that, a loyalty oath essentially was passed. So the United States made a decision in the second year that it needed to have more soldiers to fight for it. So it decided to draft young men from the camps themselves. And so they had to have some basis for it. So they asked these two questions, amongst other questions in the loyalty oath. Number one is, are you willing to fight for the United States of America in its armed forces, or the women were asked, are you willing to serve in the Women's Army Corps? And secondly, they ask, are you willing to forswear allegiance to the Emperor of Japan and give unqualified allegiance to the United States of America? Clearly, the right answer was to say yes, yes, that I will, in fact, be loyal to the United States and willing to serve in the military. But she said no, no. 6,000 or so people said no, no to this question. My mother was one of a handful of women who said no, no. I think what she was is a young 20-year-old woman who said, screw you to the government of the United States of America that had sent her and her family into this camp, this situation. She took some agency, and she said, I'm not going to stand it for this, and I'm going to say no, no. And she paid for it. Her family paid for it. If you said no, no, you're placed under scrutiny. The FBI investigated you, and people looked at you, and the attorney general came in and looked at you, and they just determined that she was a security threat. This 20-year-old woman and her young child and her husband were a security threat to the United States and therefore had to be segregated, and they removed to Tule Lake, which is the most serious camp of all. She made a decision at that time that my father said he was going to seek repatriation back to Japan. And to do so, she had to renounce her citizenship because she was an American citizen. At the end of the war, however, when she heard back finally from people in Japan, they said, don't come, there's nothing to come to. They lived in Nagoya, Japan, which had been firebombed like other parts of the area, and there was nothing to come to, and they said, don't come back. So she stayed in the United States and stayed at Tule Lake and got out of Tule Lake in the spring of 1946. Partially, my reckoning with this was to go to Manzanar itself, and the first time I did so, I took some students from one of the classes which I teach. I teach two classes on the internment. I took students from my research class to go with me. And I didn't ever visit the camp with my mother, and I always felt a little guilty that I didn't take her, but I took students, and I realized why I had taken students. That in some ways, I wondered whether they could feel the same thing I did, that what happened to her and 120,000 others like her should not be repeated again, and that my students understood this, that they had to carry on the message of my mother. And I understood immediately the new meaning of the term kodomo no tame ni, for the sake of the children. It was for the sake of the children that I was taking these students now to carry on my mother's message. Thank you very much.
1: That's Paul Watanabe on GBH's Stories from the Stage. One more quick story before we leave you today. Last Friday, the United Nations voted to update the world map. The General Assembly approved a resolution called Correct the Map. It encourages the replacement of the commonly used Mercator projection, which makes landmasses near the Earth's poles appear much larger than they are in real life relative to places near the equator. The UN resolution calls on cartographers to instead use the Equal Earth projection, which more accurately reflects the size of the world's continents. The resolution was sponsored by Togo with the support of the African Union. Togo's Foreign Minister Robert Dussey said that a map isn't just a technical tool, but an instrument of knowledge and representation that shapes how people perceive themselves. Critics of the Mercator projection say it diminishes the size of Africa and South America, a distortion which reinforces a Eurocentric worldview. The resolution passed 164-1. That one no vote came from the United States. And that is our show on this Tuesday. The World is produced by GBH and PRX, broadcasting weekdays from the Nan and Bill Harris studio in Boston. I'm Marco Werman. We'll be right back with you tomorrow.

0: That was The World from PRX. The program was recorded earlier in the day.
1: This is Asian View from NHK World Japan. I'm Keiko Kitagawa. A major volcanic eruption in Indonesia over the weekend continues to affect people's daily lives. An At Krakatoa volcano has been erupting since Friday. It's located in Sunda Strait between the islands of Java and Sumatra. Authorities say volcanic ash had forced the closure of 8 airports as of Monday. The facilities affected include Indonesia's main gateway, Soekarno-Hatta International Airport. A total of 2,300 flights were impacted between Saturday and Monday morning. That disrupted the travel plans of some 270,000 passengers. Nepal held a national day of mourning on Monday for people who lost their lives last month in massive floods along the border with China. Buddhist monks and local residents offered prayers for the victims at a temple in Nuwakot, one of the hardest hit districts. Search and rescue operations are still underway. The floods hit the border area on August 26. Nepali disaster authorities say more than 1,350 people have been confirmed dead in the catastrophe. About 5,000 others remain unaccounted for. Authorities say hundreds of workers at hydroelectric power projects are trapped in tunnels and other infrastructure. China's foreign ministry has allowed international media to visit a site in the Tibet Autonomous Region hit by the devastating mudslide. Foreign media outlets need to obtain permission from Chinese authorities to enter Tibet. China apparently aims to highlight its rescue efforts and its transparency in disclosing information by providing media access to the site. This is NHK World Japan.
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7: From CBC News, The World This Hour, I'm Neil Herland. The Trump administration is expanding its trade war with Canada. The White House posted 5 new executive orders last night that banned certain Canadian products from being imported into the U.S., including alcohol. The administration is also adding more Canadian goods to the list of items subject to 50% tariffs. Catherine Tunney reports from Washington.
8: The White House lashing out once again at its northern neighbor, this time going after Canadian alcohol. According to official proclamations published late Tuesday, the Trump administration is threatening to ban the import of Canadian beer, wine, cider, whiskeys, vodka, and other spirits, effective in 3 weeks. Non-booze products are also on the proposed list, like molasses and motorcycles. The hit from the U.S. comes hours after Canada followed through on counter tariffs, a promise it made after Trump slapped 50% tariffs on Canadian goods last month. The administration is also tweaking that order, adding more Canadian goods to the list subject to tariffs, like mattresses and motorboats, while removing tariffs from other products like cement and toilet paper. A senior Trump administration official defended the escalation as leveling out the playing field. The official told reporters they remain open to finding an alternative path. Catherine Tunney, CBC News, Washington.
7: We're getting reaction from Dominic Leblanc, the Minister of Canada-U.S. Trade. He says the government of Canada is assessing the latest tariff measures from the United States. He adds, I am in contact

0: with Ambassador Greer. When the U.S. is ready to engage, our government will work in good faith and constructively towards a more secure, mutually beneficial trading relationship that fully respects Canadian sovereignty. And the American trade rep Jameson Greer also issued a statement. It says, after weeks of good faith and intensive efforts between U.S. and Canadian negotiators, Canada walked away from a near final trade deal that offered better treatment than any other trading partner. And instead, Canada chose to embark on senseless retaliation against the United States. Canada was a notable objector to the U.S.-led invasion of Iraq in 2003. The war was launched purportedly to disarm then-President Saddam Hussein of weapons of mass destruction that were never found. Even though Canada decided not to join, documents obtained through Access to Information reveal the government was preparing for the possibility of backing the invasion. Darren Major has more.
1: If military action proceeds without a new resolution of the Security Council, Canada will not participate.
2: Prime Minister Jean Chrétien received a standing ovation from his MPs after announcing Canada would sit out the 2003 Iraq War. That same day, the U.S. withdrew a resolution from the UN Security Council that would have explicitly authorized military action. Cabinet meeting minutes from the weeks leading up to the war suggest the government would have redeployed ships to back the U.S. invasion. Retired General Ray Hinault was the chief of the defense staff at the time. He says that meant the Navy would have been involved in combat operations.
3: We were working under the assumption that we should be ready to do whatever government decided, whether it was going to get involved or not get involved.
2: The meeting minutes say Cabinet ended their discussions on Iraq with a philosophical discussion about life and death, including about when taking a life is justified. Darren Major, CBC News, Ottawa.
0: American investigators gave an update last night on that Amazon cargo plane that crashed Sunday, killing five ground cleaners. Jennifer Homendy is with the U.S. National Transportation Safety Board.
4: This is certainly very tragic. You would not think riding in a van to clean an airplane that this would happen. No one would think that. It's the unthinkable.
0: New evidence suggests the pilots may have tried to abort the landing at the last minute. And that is your World This Hour. I'm Neil Herland.
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6: Hey, can I ask you, are you watching Subway Takes? It's that YouTube talk show that's all over our feeds. Honestly, I'll tell you this. I will watch every clip every single time that it comes up. It is just people riding the New York subway, giving their hot takes. And whether you 100% agree or 100% disagree, Subway Takes now has its first Emmy nomination. So you can't ignore it. I'm Elamine Abdul Mahmoud, and this is Commotion. Catherine Van Arendonk and Jay Smooth sat down with me to get into it. Here's our conversation.
7: Hello.
8: Hello.
6: Listen, if you guys don't mind, I'm going to start by playing you guys my favorite Subway take. Is that okay with you?
7: Mm-hmm.
6: All right, let's do it.
9: So what's your take?
10: If I say nice to meet you and you say we've met, that is a violent act against me.
9: 100% disagree.
10: Are you serious, brother?
9: Honesty is the best policy.
10: No. If you tell me that we've met and you remind me in this way with such a loathsome disdain, you are embarrassing us both. You are embarrassing me for not remembering you, and frankly, you're embarrassing yourself for not being memorable.
6: That's the one and only Hannah Einbinder. Catherine, I feel like this is a classic Subway take. Can you just talk a little bit more about like what this show is for people who have not watched it?
7: Sure, yes. Yeah. So this is a comedian. His name is Kareem Rama, and he is Subway Takes. He has a show where he sits. It appears to be completely authentic. It looks like a classic vertical video style show. He holds the little microphone that you may be now quite familiar with, and he is sitting next to somebody who is generally unidentified in the course of the video. It's just him and somebody who he's sitting next to. There's no like, hey, I'm here with whoever. You sort of begin in media res with this person, and your comedian or celebrity or politician or whoever it is says some hot take, some very briefly stated and ideally something that somebody could reasonably

0: deeply disagree with.
1: Yeah.
0: And then the host says 100% agree or 100% disagree. And then they have a short conversation about who is craziest and why. And it takes place on the New York subway. And that subway takes it like a lot of viral vertical formats. It is a very, very simple idea.
1: Yeah.
0: And its success is entirely in the execution.
1: I just say that when you say that the microphone that we're so familiar with now, it's because it's attached to a MetroCard. So they attach a little microphone to a MetroCard and it looks like a person is talking to a MetroCard, but they're not. They're talking to a little microphone that's attached to it.
0: Even though they have discontinued Metro cards.
1: That does not matter. No. Catherine, it's make-believe. It's television a little bit. Jay, what is the appeal of Subway Takes to you? Like, why do you think the show is so popular?
2: Well, I think it taps into this sort of primal appeal of debate content that a lot of media has been realizing is a really surefire way to lock people in, to the point that like a network like ESPN is evolved from being about sports news coverage to just basically bros yelling at each other all day. I think there's so much content like that nowadays, but whereas a lot of it feels really kind of toxic, like it's really tapping into our desire to be outraged, or it'll be something really over the top, like these Jubilee videos that are like one liberal debates 20 right-wing lunatics. I think Subway Takes taps into that formula, but in a way that feels low stakes and good natured. You know, we're never hardly ever discussing anything too contentious.
1: Yeah.
2: You don't have a sense that either side feels that strongly about it. It's kind of tongue in cheek. And it's sort of a fun way to engage with that debate dynamic in a way that still feels like friendly and positive.
1: Yeah, it's rarely like a Subway Takes is going to be like, I think the state should provide all medical care for every single citizen. Like, that's not a good example.
2: When people try that, it usually falls flat. Right?
0: Yeah, exactly.
1: Catherine, Subway Takes is on YouTube, but its DNA feels to me like very rooted in sort of traditional network late night shows. I feel like this comes up in this clip that you mentioned earlier, the host, Kareem Rama. He's talking about the criticism about Subway Takes that he hears a lot.
3: One of the biggest criticisms of the show, they're like, have regular New Yorkers on. And I'm like, I do. A stand-up comedian in New York, to me, is a regular person. That's a working class creative. Sure, I could have a plumber on the show or an electrician on the show, but they don't need to be on the show. It's not helpful to their career, really. There are plenty of other shows that cater to the fully regular New Yorker. But my show is a talk show. And in talk shows, you book guests that have a reason to be on the show.
1: My show is a talk show. That's the thing that he just said. Catherine, Kareem is sort of saying that the audience wants him to interview regular people. They're expecting something different from what the thing that they would see if they tune into like Jimmy Fallon or something. But Kareem is essentially saying, I kind of am like Jimmy Fallon. And to feed the beast, I do actually need to book celebrities who have something to promote. What do you make of that position?
0: It's a really complicated position that he has set for himself. I think he is correct that he is functionally a talk show. Yeah. I do think there's something fairly disingenuous about saying that plumbers don't need to be on Subway Takes, as if nobody else lives in the world of marketing and promotion and social media doesn't exist for other industries outside of comedy.
1: Yeah.
0: In fact, the reality of that is a comedian is the kind of person who is good at Subway Takes. And it is the kind of talk, like regular people are not necessarily good and entertaining on talk shows.
1: Mm.
0: And there are bookers and producers whose job is to make sure that somebody who is not going to be entertaining on television does not get put on television very often.
1: Yes.
0: The same thing is true for Subway Takes. Although I am quite sympathetic to the stance that working comedians are middle class workers in New York City, that is very true. These are people who do also need promotion. The truth of what he is saying there is that Subway Takes is existing in the same place that a traditional talk show has in the past and traditional talk shows continue to right now.
1: Yeah.
0: But there are still major important differences between what he does and the talk show forum, notably that the people never say their names or
1: or what
0: they are promoting. Yes.
1: I'll tell you guys this. Last year, I think it was last year, maybe the year before that, Vanity Fair ran this cover, right? And the cover was The New Late Night. And it had Amelia de Moldenberg, who's

0: host of Chicken Shop Date. It had Sean Evans, who's the host of Hot Ones. And it had Kareem. Kareem from Subway Takes was also on the cover of this new late night sort of spread that they had. When you look at the six original series that YouTube really promoted for Emmy nominations, four of them involve content featuring celebrities, including Subway Takes and including Hot Ones, I should say. I feel like that says actually just a lot about the type of content that's being pushed our way and what we like to see online. Will we have everything eventually be about celebrities online? Like, is that how you're receiving this, Jay?
1: Yeah, I mean, I think on platforms like YouTube, Twitch, TikTok, there's a really healthy ecosystem of homegrown YouTube stars, Twitch stars, TikTok stars that I don't think they'll get knocked out of the box by mainstream celebrities anytime soon. But I think this does reflect that what will be digestible to old media gatekeepers will be content that has some of those old school mainstream celebrities in it. And I think this reflects more that the old media gatekeepers are going to need to adapt to what we've been doing, and that'll sort of be their entry point into doing it rather than them usurping and taking over what we're doing in our space.
0: I'll tell you this though, Catherine, when I was looking at that cover again this morning, that Vanity Fair cover with the new late night host, and Kareem, again, sitting right in the middle, I wouldn't have guessed that he'd be the first one to get an Emmy nomination. Does that surprise you in any kind of way?
2: I think it does, but I do think the Emmys, like the Oscars, like all of these prestige award bodies, are in a position where just like celebrities and late night and sort of YouTube gatekeepers, they need to stay relevant. They need to be awarding and recognizing the things that many, many millions of people are actually watching, as well as whatever television shows that are these older, smaller communities of people who continue to watch traditional linear TV. So it is in the Emmys' best interest, frankly, to find ways of, rather than trying to exclude those people, bring them in and be like, look, we recognize this too. This continues to be part of who we are, because otherwise they will lose total relevance.
0: I will say, Jay, Kareem has called the Subway Takes getting an Emmy nomination a, quote, a milestone for the entire creator community. I don't know how you feel about that comment, but you're someone who was a part of that first wave of successful YouTube creators. We're talking about as far back as 2007. You're posting stuff about hip-hop, posting stuff about political commentary. What strikes you the most when you see where YouTube is today in terms of being able to get this nomination?
1: Yeah, there are so many differences. I mean, when I got started around 2007, it was much more about making a direct organic connection with your audience, where if they like your content, they hit subscribe and then they keep watching your other videos. And nowadays, it's much more controlled by this arcane process of getting the approval of the algorithms, so that when you press the subscribe button, that does not at all mean YouTube will show you that other channel's videos. The algorithm just decides what it thinks you want to see. Yeah. And that's set up this system where people like Mr. Beast can just kind of scientifically figure out how the game, the algorithm, and go viral every time. So it's a very different game nowadays. But even with those new complexities, the other thing that really strikes me is just how big and well-established this whole YouTube media world is, where you have a whole, like, multiple generations of strictly homegrown YouTube stars. There's another side industry of YouTube commentators that only comment on the latest gossip and news of YouTube stars and never even discuss Hollywood actors or anything like that. So I think, again, this nomination reflects much more how Hollywood will keep needing to adapt to what we've got going on in these new media spaces, much more than it reflects our work being validated by their approval.
0: I'm really interested in that. And maybe this is a good place for us to close out, Catherine, because, like, you know, Subway Takes is nominated for an Emmy. The category is Best Short Form Comedy, Drama, or Variety Series. It is arguably the biggest nomination for YouTube since it started pushing pretty hard for Emmy nominations a few years ago. Why does an Emmy matter for a YouTube series, do you think?
2: The Emmy matters more for the Emmys than it does for the YouTube series. Hmm. I think this is the kind of move that obviously YouTube is delighted to have. YouTube and new media,

0: do still want, places like Snapchat actively are courting these kinds of awards. There is meaningful sponsorship money and prestige, and it then tells publicists that it's safe to send their clients there. All of this is strong, but what's more important is that the Emmys are making this argument that they are relevant and that they understand what people actually like and what people are actually watching.
1: I really appreciate your time. You guys, this has been wonderful. Thank you so much for coming on the show today.
0: Thank you.
2: Thank you.
1: Catherine Vidarenak is a critic at Vulture and the host of the TV is Good podcast. She was in New Jersey. Jay Smooth is a veteran hip-hop broadcaster and culture critic based in New York. The Emmy Awards are handed out on September 14th.

0: I'm Alameen Abdul-Mahmoud, and this is Commotion. And look, it's always exciting when an indie project does better than anyone expected. That is the case for the latest blockbuster film coming out of China. It's called Dear You. Rachel Ho has seen it. She's here to talk about it. Rachel, good to see you, friend.
1: Hello, Alameen.
0: Hello. Listen, Dear You is a family drama. It doesn't have a lot of big names attached to this thing. Without spoiling too much, if you don't mind, if you can manage that, what is this movie about?
1: It is a wide-spanning family epic drama that crosses time and space and all those good things. You have a mother who, as a young woman, as a young mom with three kids, her husband went off. He was trying to avoid conscription for the Civil War at the time, and like a lot of men then, moved into Southeast Asia. Now, she was getting correspondence from him little by little, here and there, and then one day, just a picture of him with another woman and like four children. So she assumes, well, he's not coming back and he's left me for another woman. However, not the case.
0: Okay.
1: I'm not going to go any further than that. It's not the case, though. And the movie kind of, it spells out, explores exactly what was going on exactly during that time for him and what it means for her and her family.
0: I really leaned in. I was like, oh, there's something coming after the however. And then you just were like, and I won't tell you the thing.
1: No.
0: Okay, if you won't spoil the whole thing for me, can you at least tell me, what did you think of the movie?
1: I'll admit, like, it's not my kind of movie. It's very melodramatic. Like, these types of films tend to be very, very melodramatic.
0: Yeah.
1: It's just not my cup of tea, but I respect it and I appreciate it quite a bit for what it stands for, what the release means about it, around it, the discussions around it, I think are so interesting. But yeah, it's not a movie I'm going to like pop on a random Tuesday.
0: You're not, you don't find melodrama calming? Is that just a thing that you randomly pop on?
1: No, not really. Not really. Not really.
0: I will say this, while a lot of movies coming out of mainland China are in Mandarin, Dear You features mostly Zhichao speaking characters. Mm-hmm. Why is that remarkable?
1: It's kind of like, you know, in English speaking world, when we're all doing, like, think of when Minari came out, and that was an American film, but it was in Korean. It was like, whoa, this is like that, but in a very different way, where movies coming out of China, I would say 99% of them, they are in Mandarin. Mm. And the movies coming out of Hong Kong, not so much as it used to be anymore, but used to be predominantly was Cantonese.
0: Right.
1: Anytime that you varied from that, you went, what's going on? Because the commercial viability of it was just like, well, how can you do that? And so to have something in a pretty prominent dialect, though, to be honest, like, it's not like it's a little kind of unknown dialect that's spoken in China. It's a pretty well-known one, and overseas Chinese people, a lot of communities around the world, they speak and understand that language as well. So it's a pretty massive deal, even though it doesn't, it feels like a footnote almost, but it means a lot to a lot of people because the language, the dialect, it evokes the culture, it evokes the heritage, and that's really important as well.
0: I was going to say, like, most of the conversations that I've heard about this movie has been about that, right? But the idea of, like, this offering being like a really significant deal. There's also some controversy about a screening in Singapore that was dubbed into Mandarin. Do you want to talk about why that was so contentious?
1: It's very politicized. Like, language is a very politicized element of culture and of society. And in Singapore, where they contend to have a variety of official languages, because they have Mandarin, they have English, they have Tamil, Malay as well. And, you know, so to have it, and Mandarin has become more and more prominent as the years have gone by in Singapore, when they are not meant to be a Chinese country, they are supposed to be Singapore. So to put kind of to change the language of a film
0: that is specifically not in Mandarin.
1: Exactly. It's very, not offensive, but maybe offensive to some people there who

0: maybe do speak that language. Maybe that is where their families came from before they came into Singapore.
1: Yeah.
0: And so especially given that the nature of the film is about overseas Chinese and those communities and how they reached home, it was very charged. It was a very emotionally charged thing and became a politically charged thing. It's a lot. It's a lot to dive into, I have to say. Yeah.
1: I can imagine, like, if you've been waiting for some time and you're watching most of the movies that are coming out of China be in Mandarin. Mm-hmm. And you go like, okay, there's a few movies that are in Cantonese. And then you get this movie. And then you go like, and then this becomes dubbed into Mandarin. Yeah. Like, of course, there's going to be an element of like, hey, just as you were having something special,
0: we're going to take it away.
1: We're going to
0: take
1: it
0: away.
1: Also, a central part of this movie revolves around the concept of CRP letters. Do you want to talk about the historical context of how they made their way into this movie and how are they used in the movie?
0: So CRP letters are letters that were sent from overseas Chinese people back into China, back to their families that contained typically money. Like that's, and it's funny because it's a narrative plot in the film where this is how the mother, now grandmother, understands what actually happened with her family with her husband. And that was her way of keeping in touch with him all these years or so she thought. But it truly is the thing that I think that makes the film really special because it's so universal. It's a very specific thing to a specific time period, to a specific culture, and a movement of why a bunch of men in particular left at that time. But truly, it happens even today. We have a lot of overseas communities. They send money back home. Even from, say, if you were a country gal and you moved into the city, a lot of people are still sending money back home. Yeah. So it's not
1: a relatable experience.
0: It is. Yeah. And it's, I think, because there is so much cultural specificity.
1: Thank you,
0: into it. It becomes that much more universal. Like we can see ourselves, even if you didn't send a CRP yourself or somebody in your family didn't, it's like you can understand that idea quite well and quite inherently.
1: Yeah. I would want to talk a little bit about the amount of money that this movie has made in terms of like the success it's had. So Dear You has earned nearly $300 million over the last few months. It is China's second highest grossest film of the year. How does that happen? How did it go from this like little indie movie screening in mainland China to just kind of getting this buzz that kind of grows and grows and grows, and then you've got a wide global release?
0: It was word of mouth, and that is the beautiful thing about these indie movies in any country, right? Like whenever we see that little film that could blow up into something much greater and something much larger, I know those of us within the film community, especially, we are like, that's amazing.
1: You're rooting for that.
0: Yeah, because so many movies come out that are big box movies. Yeah. They are the big studio movies and they are made in a certain way.
1: Yeah, when a big studio movie, blows up, you're like, of course.
0: Yeah.
1: That's what's gonna happen.
0: We know that The Odyssey is gonna do well, right? We know it's gonna do well. But when you have these little efforts, these little grassroots efforts that come up, it's such a, it's like a David and Goliath story. It's gorgeous. It's beautiful. But it also, I think, speaks to what audiences are looking for right now. Like, this is not your typical box cutter movie. This is something very authentic. And I think especially the youth in China, they were really the ones to push it. Because I think they were looking for something maybe a bit more analog. They were looking for something kind of to pull them back into their roots, pull them back into their ancestry. I think that's what piqued their interest about it, was the history and the familial ties that all of them can relate to in it. And then it just grows from there. Like, all of the overseas communities outside of China, outside of Taiwan, Macau, Hong Kong, and there are many of us all over the place.
1: Yeah.
0: So it just grows. YouTube and, all the different social media platforms now, they have become such a way of connecting all of us to the point that we're sitting here now talking about this indie movie that came out in China. And I mean, who knew?
1: There's a degree of this, like, just to go back to the thing you were saying earlier, the specific movie itself, maybe not, your actual cup of tea in terms of like the movies you gravitate towards. But the thing that makes you so engaged in the story is that you go, I'm rooting for this movie because I want something like this to have the audience that it has. When you sort of think about the idea of word of mouth, what do you think propels it? Because to me, word of mouth movies, they have something really universal in them. That, like, you walk out and you go like, I got to call three people and tell them, you got to see this movie. What do you think about what's from this movie that's giving you that feeling, you think?
0: I think it is that idea of being so specific to a culture, to a history of people. If I could relate it into Canada, it's like Nirvana, the band, the show, the movie. Like, that is such a Toronto movie. And there were questions like, is it going to work outside of Toronto or the rest of Canada? Yes, of course, the rest of Canada definitely embraced it because even though it's a very specific Toronto movie,

0: movie, it is still Canadian, and there is a unification there. There is a pride there. And I would say the same thing here, is that there is so many pockets around China. Like, I think, especially in the West, we tend have a tendency to look at China as this one monolith. Like, it is Beijing, it is Shanghai. But even Beijing and Shanghai are night and day to one another. And so when you do have something that dives into a very specific culture, a very specific time and moment, so authentically and so heartwarmingly and thoughtfully, it appeals. It makes people want to become more interested.
1: You
0: want to
1: root for it.
0: Yeah, you root for it. You want to understand it a little better. Like, did my family have any Ethiopia? Like, can we go into the museums and check it out? Which some of those letters did come from, like, historic artifacts that are found in museums. So I think it just creates this interest, and it's a snowball effect that runs, trickles down. And I'm sure now they're going to make like a million movies that are exactly like this.
1: I hope they
0: afterwards. But it won't be, it probably won't be the same, because it won't be made with the same, with that same drive, with that same genuine motivation to just tell a story about your people, your family, and again, your culture.
1: Rachel Ho, it's a delight to have you here, friend. Thank you so much for coming on the show today.
0: Thank you for having me.
1: Of course, Rachel Ho is a film editor for Exclaim magazine. Dear You is in theaters now.

That is a bit of Wandering by Yenching. She's a singer-songwriter based in Toronto. That is it for the show today. My name is El Amin Abdul Mahmoud. This show is called Commotion. We'll be back tomorrow. We'll see you then.

0: That was the CBC's own Commotion. Up now, Tech Life from the BBC. How tech transforms the way the world works, learns, and plays.
1: Welcome to Tech Life on the BBC World Service, the programme about technology that's changing all our lives. I'm Chris Vallance, and this week, how social media creators are being extorted through bogus copyright claims. We see if AI can help raise the alarm when someone drives the wrong way on a major road. And our own Laura Cress updates us on Lara Croft and all the other gaming news from Gamescom in Germany.

0: Well, lots of people now make a living off social media. Maybe some of you do too. From influencers doing sponsored content to celebrities using it to help boost their profiles. And there are plenty of people behind the scenes running accounts and posting content. But some of these have been targeted by an international extortion scheme, where their livelihood is put at risk by a flood of false copyright infringement claims that only stop if the extorter is paid. TechLife's Imran Rahman Jones has been looking into this and joins me. Imran, how does this work?
1: Yeah, so Instagram and other social media platforms have reporting tools where copyright holders can complain if another account is reposting their images or their video. And normally the platform takes down the content, then there's an appeals process if the person thinks they do have the rights to the work. But this is where the system can be abused, because if your account gets lots of copyright strikes, then your whole profile can then get taken down.
0: And you've been talking to some people to whom this has happened.
1: Yeah, so someone called Ollie, who runs an account called Lost in Time History, which has 1.4 million followers.
2: Mainly

0: there's a lot of like old photographs being shared. I did post on Native Americans, Wild West, Maori, anything really, anything that people would find interesting.
1: Now, Ollie says he is careful to either use old pictures, which are in the public domain, so they don't have copyright restrictions, or if he's posting newer pictures, he makes sure to get permission of the copyright holder before. But he's still getting lots and lots of copyright claims against his account, which he says are completely false, and not even from the real rights holders. So on the day we spoke, for example, he had 8 claims just before we got on the phone. And those kinds of numbers are what cause Instagram to act.
0: You'll get some restrictions applied to your account, or your account will be taken down, or you'll just receive that message saying your account is in like a warning stage and any more will get it taken down.
2: And he's convinced this is all unfair. These allegations are all fake.
1: Yeah, so he says he has made mistakes with copyright before and had legitimate requests from agencies which hold the true copyright, but he says they're very easy to deal with, whereas the fake ones are different.
0: They normally call themselves a name like artist or nature or just generic nouns, but all the takedowns will be from the same email. So either they own every piece of content on the platform, or it's a sign of exploitation that somehow the system doesn't detect.
1: And then what happens next is he'll get a message or email from the person who did the strike, and they'll ask to go on Telegram, the private messaging app. Then they'll demand a ransom to withdraw the copyright strikes, which would then restore his account.
2: I mean, that's a pretty good evidence that these are not good faith copyright claims, right?
1: It does seem to be. I mean, I've seen a message, for example, from one where they ask for $900 to withdraw the strike. Ollie says there's normally a bit of back and forth where you can negotiate with them. So he did recently pay a ransom of $50 in cryptocurrency, and that did get his post back. But then he was hit immediately by more strikes by someone else.
0: That's the worst part, having to pay the person who's actively put you through all of the anguish, and only for it to happen straight away again. It just feels like blow after blow.
3: One of the things in kind of extortion cases is a lot of the time they would say you shouldn't pay because you're kind of encouraging them to do more of it because they're getting rewarded for it. How do you feel about giving them money that might encourage them to do more?
0: It's always the last resort to do something like that, because as well with my own, instantly I received more strikes straight afterwards, but the account came back, which is income I need, and I can't really wait either for a police investigation if I was to file it that way, or them to respond to the strikes when I get more instantly.
1: Now, Ollie and the other people I've spoken to in different countries say Meta, the owners of Instagram, are quick to take down their content, but slow to respond to the counterclaims where they submit evidence that they do have the permission to post the images. And they complain of automated systems, or even if they do connect with a person on the other end, they misunderstand the claim and essentially it goes round and round in circles.
2: What do we know about the people who are making these false claims and asking for ransoms?
1: Well, I have actually managed to get in touch with some of them. As far as I can tell, they seem to be based in India or maybe in the countries nearby. And the ones I've been messaging with deny they're doing anything wrong or illegal, and they maintain they're contacted by copyright holders or possibly a middleman in between who's asking them to make these strikes. And they're doing this because they want to make sure the rules are being followed. Two even denied that they made any money off of this at all, but another said that they do get paid and they keep all of the money from the accounts that they do target.
2: Well, but then even if it was a real copyright claim, the money isn't going to the rights holders, it's going to the middleman.
1: Yeah, exactly, which I think is more evidence that this is a scam. But actually, it's nothing new as well. Fake copyright takedowns have been used, for example, to try and censor independent or investigative journalists working in certain countries where free speech is limited. And I spoke to a digital copyright expert, Dr. Andres Guadamuz, from the University of Sussex in the UK. And he said it comes down to how the online copyright enforcement works and the fact that it's largely policed by the platforms rather than by law enforcement.
4: You could sue the person, but the easiest way to go is to actually ask the platform

0: platform. Look, my rights are being infringed. Someone is distributing my music. Therefore, I want you to stop it.
1: So that's Dr. Andras Guatemuz again. And the other thing that he said is that it's a numbers game. So with things like AI and automation, you can send even more strikes out. And then there's the fact that platforms like Instagram have billions of users, so they can't have a human review every single case. And I heard from victims

0: said, "We understand this can be frustrating for those impacted, and our systems are designed to protect people from this happening in the first place." And then they also said, "Following our review, we have restored the affected content and added additional protections to safeguard accounts against further attempts of this kind."
1: Well, thank you very much, Imran. Fascinating story. I wonder if we'll hear more about it as time goes on.
0: Thanks, Chris.
2: This is Tech Life on the BBC World Service with me, Chris Vallance, and with you, our listeners. On last week's show, Shona McCallum spoke to Microsoft about Lingua, their project to train AIs on languages which are underrepresented on the internet. Michael Kisa, near Kampala in Uganda, emailed in. "I'm a local language enthusiast and I've written some language guides with vocal accompaniment for some Ugandan languages. For example, Lusoga, Luganda, Runya Kore, Kiswahili, and Kinyarwanda. I would definitely like to link up with Lingua." Ibrahim Dumbaya in Sierra Leone WhatsApped us to say thank you. He heard the same interview. Meanwhile, Zakaria in Mogadishu in Somalia liked Shona's interview about AI-powered tech helping the elderly. He said it was really good and useful to learn about these apps. And Barry Hill in England has emailed about an interview I did 2 weeks ago about how AI-drafted letters are contributing to increased complaints aimed at local authorities. Barry wrote, "Surely one option is to simply reinstate the abandoned telephone help desks so that persons needing or wishing to complain by talking to a human being could quickly and easily do so." Well, I'm pleased to report you can certainly reach a human being here at Tech Life Towers, though I think the only office landline phone is buried under a pile of paper in a box with a family of mice. But you can WhatsApp us a text or voice note to +44 330 1230 320 or email us at techlife@bbc.co.uk. Please let us know your name and where in the world you live. All correspondence is 100% human read. Two recent road traffic accidents in two neighbouring countries just days apart have shocked many. Five teenagers were killed last month in a head-on collision when their car was driven in the wrong direction on a motorway in Ireland. And five young men died only 6 days later in the north of England when their car travelled the wrong way on a main road and hit a police car. Two police officers lost their lives. But crashes involving wrong-way driving can happen anywhere. CBS News in the United States reported on this just last week.
3: In Colorado, a state trooper took a head-on collision himself on purpose so someone else wouldn't have to.
4: I just got hit!
3: That's the moment of impact after a red Honda was reported speeding the wrong way down I-76 early Sunday morning, other cars swerving for safety. The trooper then arrested the driver, who now faces multiple charges, among them driving under the influence and with an open alcoholic container. Both the driver and the trooper had only minor injuries.
2: There are lots of potential reasons for driving the wrong way. A deliberate recklessness, intoxication, illness, or maybe someone confused by an unfamiliar road system in a country that drives on a different side. In Ireland, there are plans to test if an AI system already deployed across its major roads to spot hazards can be adapted to also alert road watchers to wrong-way driving. Last year, for our sister programme, TechNow, I visited a control centre in Dublin where behind a huge bank of CCTV feeds, staff watched the motorway for hazards with a bit of help from AI. My guide was Andrew O'Sullivan from Transport Infrastructure Ireland.
5: This is the Motorway Operations Control Centre, where we look at and monitor and watch 1,300 kilometres of Irish motorways. The lads here are looking for breakdowns. They may be looking for collisions. Another problem we would have is pedestrians and cyclists ending up in the motorway network.
2: It's a lot of road to watch, but also a mountain of information for AI to mine.
6: Well, as you can hear, the road generates a lot of noise. It also generates a lot of data from things like navigation apps and CCTV.
2: And it's that data that an AI from a company called Valoran mines to alert people in the control room to potential problems.

0: Systems. The company's Michael Vardy walked me through one incident.
1: In this case, we had alerts from Waze navigation app. The AI also noticed that traffic speed absolutely dropped to under 40 kilometers an hour. Our AI also sieved through and processed the video footage in the area. What you can see in this replay were vehicles actually stopping the live lane. And so when the AI raised all this, the operator looked at this event, immediately validated, and sent over a response, and indeed there was a collision.
0: Michael Vardy speaking to me last year. Well, to bring the story up to date and find out how their AI system could be adapted to spot wrong-way driving on Ireland's roads, I got an update from Valorant's Harriet King.
2: The way our system approaches it is using the existing camera network. So, many of the motorways and high-speed roads in Ireland will have existing CCTV cameras that are used by the control centre to observe the roadway. These cameras will usually be able to move. They'll pan, turn round, zoom in, etc. when they see something, or they might be in kind of preset positions when they're just kind of monitoring the road. And what we do is we run a sort of AI technology over the top of those existing camera streams in real time. And we are able to identify the usual direction of travel on that carriageway. So, you know, if you imagine you're looking at a road through a camera, there's a car driving from the bottom to the top of the road. We can identify that's the usual way of travel. And then when we see a vehicle going in the opposite direction, you know, we can infer that vehicle is driving in the wrong way.
3: So what would be the advantage here? I mean, you're piloting it, but what do you hope might be the advantage here?
2: So one is the sort of speed of rollout. And what I mean by that is, you know, we don't have to wait for lots of people to go and install physical sensors on the road. We can use the cameras that are already there. And because of our existing system that oversees those cameras, we already have the integration. It's just a case of kind of, I mean, I'm oversimplifying, but, you know, you can press a button and turn it on and then it starts working, right?
3: And so is the idea that, you know, once you've got this, hopefully you'll be able to spot people driving the wrong way faster.
2: Yes, exactly. So hopefully it will enable Transport Infrastructure Ireland to spot when this is happening more quickly and then take some kind of response to that to mitigate it and maybe identify perpetrators if it's something that's deliberate, or to take mitigations to prevent this from happening. There's some scenarios where we've seen it maybe with other clients or other roads around the world is might be that there's a failing in the way the road is organized that, in, you know, maybe there's poor signage that means that drivers are actually accidentally ending up on the wrong side of the road, coming down an exit in error or something like that.
3: Yeah, I remember the fear I experienced the first time I was driving in the US and I encountered a roundabout. I literally didn't know which way to go around. I was like trying to mentally sort of come up with an idea about which, how do I go around a roundabout when they drive on the right, not the left as in the UK.
2: Yeah, and I think like the majority of cases we see are, I mean, I know it's an increasingly dangerous situation and it's something that's happening more frequently, which is concerning. But the vast majority of the time when you see this, in our experience, it is usually somebody doing something in error. And, you know, if you can identify that happening as a pattern and analyze that information, you can then more intelligently invest resources or energy into mitigating that, you know.
3: So that might, you might improve signs and things like that.
2: Yes, for example, you could improve signs. And in the case that it is something that's a dangerous or intentional situation, or even if it's not intentional, but someone's got themselves into a difficult situation and doesn't know what to do, at least the people who are monitoring the road at TII can be made aware of that within a few seconds, can take steps to mitigate it. For example, they might change the virtual message signs, which are the big kind of overhead signs that you see on a motorway that say things like slow down or traffic ahead or accident ahead. Those kind of signs can be updated in real time to alert drivers that there's a wrong way driver or hazard and encourage drivers to leave it to the next exit or whatever the appropriate mitigation might be.
3: So you have this AI system that's sitting on top of all the data the roads produce. I mean, what other new uses of your system are you thinking about?
2: One of the big challenges we have with data on a road network is that lots of areas don't have 100% camera coverage. So that's why all of this other data, like, you know, as an example, things like Waze or Google, when you get alert

0: collecting from those, they can be useful. But the trouble with that data is often quite noisy. Anyone can go on Waze, press a button, and it puts an alert onto the system, and it may or may not be true. And one of the things we're working on is how to better validate those events from other sources, either with a camera or with other data sources. So, for example, we're looking at how we can identify the specific location of a detection from a third-party source, like detection of an accident or a hazard or something like that, and automatically pan a camera to observe and provide validation that that event is or isn't true.
1: Have you deployed the wrong way driving detection anywhere else in the world?
0: We do have another European deployment where, again, we're developing this technology, and that's kind of the basis. That's where it's also being used. To be honest, that's a location where we get a lot more of examples of the sort of accidental wrong way driving, let's say. And it's actually, really a challenging thing to develop against, because although it's very dangerous when it happens, fortunately, it doesn't happen, as often as you might think. And so getting the data together to actually test and validate the system is challenging. And that's why it's kind of a trial and a longer term process to do that.
1: And that was Harriet King from Valorem. Now, Gamescom in Cologne in Germany is one of the largest gaming events in the world and a showcase for some hotly anticipated new titles. TechLife's Laura Kress was there and hurried back to Scotland to bring us all the news. Hi, Laura.
2: Hello.
1: And you're back from this Gamescom, Festival. What is it?
2: That's right. A sort of gaming expo, an exhibition. It's, any game under the sun, basically, you can see, and it's fantastic.
1: How massive loud crowd. Was it?
2: Incredibly loud, Chris. It was so loud because there's huge crowds that are there to see all the latest games and these massive halls. There's 10 halls full of games. If you're into that kind of thing, it's fantastic.
1: Well, let's start. I'm talking to Laura. We're going to talk about Lara.
2: Yes.
1: Lara Croft. There's a Legacy of Atlantis game out, which is a remake of the original Tomb Raider, which was released 30 years ago.
2: Yes.
1: Featuring a much more polygonal.
2: Yes, she was.
1: Lara Croft. What's changed for female protagonists? Because I suppose that was one of the things about the original Tomb Raider. This was a female star of a game.
2: I'd say, Chris, in some ways we've come quite a long way. We've got plenty of strong female leads now. There's Aloy in Horizon Zero Dawn. There's Ellie in The Last of Us. Often not sexualized as well. It's more about just them, their character, their personality. But there is still a little bit to go. We have seen still some backlash when games decide to make a female lead, like in the latest God of War game. A minority, but nevertheless, still some people not pleased that a woman is taking the role of what was a male-led game. It was something I was quite interested in when I went to check out the Tomb Raider booth, actually. I went to speak to Jeff Adams, who's the experienced director at Crystal Dynamics, which is making this new remake. I wanted to know, really, why does he think people still want to play as Lara Croft 30 years on?
3: I think Lara is a great role model for anyone who feels like there's parts of their skills that they want to increase and get better at. But I think the reason why she is so iconic is because she can move through different periods of gaming and still retain her character, still become instantly and only recognizable as Lara Croft, but she can adapt to changing surrounds, changing tastes in gaming. She's just an icon for a reason.
1: Jeff Adams of Crystal Dynamics there. Well, let's stick with the theme of polishing original content,
2: yes,
1: if we like. And we'll go on to something called, I think it stands for Deep Learning Super Sampler.
2: Yes.
1: This is NVIDIA's DLSS5. You better say what it does, and then you've got to see it in action. I'm very interested to know what you thought of it.
2: So it's this new graphics technology from NVIDIA, and they have been releasing things like this, and this is the latest version, and it's all to do with AI. It's what they call like a real-time neural rendering AI model, and the idea behind it is it generates photorealistic lighting, shadows, graphics as part of a game, and that's in real time, which is incredibly expensive to do, they said, if you're not using AI. And as you said, I did get to see bit of inaction. They showed me a bit of a demo with this game NBA 2027, which launched with the graphics, and that's a basketball game. And you could see the difference they were showing me, you know, before.

0: before and after of the basketballers. And it was pretty amazing to see the sort of change in the texture of the face, that the hairstyles, there was a lot more detail. So I did have to ask NVIDIA's Gabriella Leone, who's the director of content technology. I wanted to find out a little bit more. What is this actually doing?
1: So DLSS 5 is a smart model, and it's doing things like adding better contact shadows, better occlusion, better reflection, right? Better subsurface scattering. Light enters some surfaces, scatters around, comes out. All these things are very hard to do, you know, in real time.
2: Let's move on to a new installment of a reasonably long-running game.
0: Yes.
2: And a TV show.
0: We call it
2: TV streaming show. Streaming show. I should get to the time, shouldn't I? This is The Witcher's new expansion, Songs of the Past. Tell me about it.
0: So I think there was a bit of a surprise when this was announced a little bit earlier on this year, because essentially this is an 11-year-old game. And the fact that they are still releasing content for this game, people weren't really expecting that, because at some point a sequel is going to happen. This is a game called The Witcher 3. And as you said, they've announced this Songs of the Past, a new expansion. I know some fans are kind of criticised, you know, it's not as close to the book lore of The Witcher, the original kind of book that all of this is based on. But, you know, when I met the actor, Doug Cockle, who plays the main lead in this series, which is a fantasy series, I should say. The Witcher is this kind of hunter man who goes and he does all these errands for this kind of medieval area that he lives in. And yet he plays a guy called Geralt. He's the main lead. But he really did say to me, he still has fans approach him even now and say how touched they are about his character.
3: Some people just love Geralt is a character. They love the anti-hero, tough guy who actually has a kind of soft heart. I had someone just last night DM me, and they said something like, "Thank you, Doug. The Witcher saved my life at a time when, you know, I was in a really dark place, and, you know, your voice helped me connect the character in a very deep way." That kind of thing. I think Geralt means a lot of different things, but very important things to a lot of different people.
2: It's interesting hearing Doug Cockle speak, because he does sound quite a bit like Henry Cavill, who, of course, made the role his own in the Netflix show. How long do you think the Witcher video game series will continue for?
0: Well, they have announced a Witcher 4, so for quite a long time yet. And I imagine then there'll be expansions for that as well when that comes out. And that will be probably quite a long game as well. Interestingly, to tie this all in, Chris, Witcher 4 is going to be played with a female lead.
2: Well, thanks very much for that snapshot of Gamescom and what to look forward to. Thanks very much, Laura.
0: Thank you.
2: Well, we're down to our last few bars of health here on Tech Life, but the game of hunting for news stories for future episodes continues. If there's anything you'd like to chuck into the loot box from the world of tech, or if you'd like to tell us your thoughts on today's show, please get in touch. Our email address is techlife@bbc.co.uk, or you can WhatsApp us on +44 330 1230 320. 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Today's Tech Life was produced by Tom Quinn and presented by me, Chris Vallance.

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3: From CBC News, The World This Hour, I'm Neil Herland. The trade war between Canada and the U.S. is reaching a new level. The Trump administration is not just announcing new tariffs, it's also banning Canadian cheese and most alcohol. Katie Simpson reports from Washington.
4: It's a sharp escalation. Consider it a new front in this trade war. The Trump administration ordering three significant moves here. One, a ban on importing some Canadian goods, including most Canadian alcohol products, as well as motorcycles. Two, attempting to limit the purchase of Canadian goods by the U.S. government. And three, there's a shift, changes to some of the products that the Trump administration hit with 50% tariffs. The product bans are set to begin in 3 weeks. The Trump administration is justifying the move by saying Canada continues to discriminate against certain American goods and sectors. Section 338 of the Tariff Act, to get all technical about it. It's the same justification for those sweeping 50% tariffs that kicked in last month. Some new Canadian goods are being hit by tariffs as well. Mattresses, lamps, motorboats, golf carts, and bamboo furniture. Some items are also coming off the list. Cement, road salt, and certain hospital products. Katie Simpson, CBC News, Washington.
3: The U.S. National Transportation Safety Board says evidence recovered from a flight data recorder suggested the pilots considered aborting the landing of an Amazon cargo plane before it crashed. The tragedy happened Sunday, killing five people in two vehicles on the ground.
5: The thrust reversers and the speed brakes were not deployed, so right now, I'm not going to speculate about what should have been.
3: Last night, investigators revealed more information about the final moments before the crash. The pilots will be interviewed this morning. Voters in Toronto will cast ballots for mayor next month, and last night a special debate was held on the problem of anti-Semitism in the city. The incumbent mayor, Olivia Chow, declined to attend, and rival candidate Brad Bradford was critical.
6: I'm disappointed that the mayor wasn't here tonight. Because we're going to have a really important conversation about anti-

0: Anti-Semitism, about Jew hatred, what's festered like an infection in this city over the past 3 years. And the mayor's job is to be the mayor for everybody. And that means you got to show up.
1: Chow took part in an earlier event with the Toronto police chief where she denounced the rising cases of anti-Semitism in the city. The Northwest Territories is seeing another infrastructure win. Ottawa is pouring hundreds of millions of dollars into the Mackenzie Valley Highway project. As Kate Kyle reports, it's the biggest investment yet in an all-season road that would connect the southern NWT to Inuvik.
2: But more importantly, this infrastructure, we believe, is going to be transformational. In terms
3: the announcement unveiled at Yellowknife's airport, $405 million towards the Mackenzie Valley Highway project.
2: The Mackenzie Valley Highway will change life for the people here.
3: And Canada, said Federal Transport Minister Stephen McKinnon.
2: Arctic sovereignty, climate change, obviously trade uncertainty, and a number of other factors have combined to make it a true project of national importance.
3: The Mackenzie Valley Highway has been talked about for decades. The proposed 800-kilometer all-season gravel road would reduce remote communities' reliance on barges and winter roads. It could also help support Arctic defense and create jobs. Kate Kyle, CBC News, Yellowknife.
1: And finally, Norway will bid its final farewell to King Harald V today with a funeral attended by royalty and leaders from across Europe. Harald died on August 28th at the age of 89. He was Europe's oldest monarch. Today's ceremony will be held at the Oslo Cathedral. And that is your World This Hour. I'm Neil Herland.
4: 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I'm Saroja Coelho. Now from the BBC, it's Heart and Soul. 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

0: Welcome to the documentary on BBC World Service with me, Swazi Shiri, and I'm joined by gospel legend Fred Hammond. With a career spanning over four decades, starting from his time as a bass player for the gospel group The Winans, to join as one of the original members of the group commissioned, before stepping to the front to sing, to lead the group Radical for Christ and beyond. Fred Hammond is synonymous with gospel music and has shaped the sound we know and love today. Fred has received 15 Grammy Awards and has toured around the world, and his recent Tiny Desk concert shared on social media showed the impact his music has had. I have grown up loving gospel music, and now I'm a radio presenter at BBC Radio 1 Extra and Radio 4. And I love that I get to interview gospel artists. For this two-part series on Heart and Soul, last week I spoke to Kirk Franklin to find out more about the man behind the music, and now I cannot wait to do the same with Fred. Like Kirk, Fred has been open over the years about the highs and lows he's faced, and I want to find out more about his life and personal faith journey to better understand what's influenced some of the biggest gospel songs in the world.
1: In the field, what you say now? What you say now?
2: How you doing?
0: I'm good. I'm really, really good. Well, thank you so much for joining us. How did your journey of music and faith start?
2: Started when I was very young. I didn't really want to be a singer. You know, when my mother, you know, when she used to teach choirs at a lot of different churches. And so when I'm five or six, my mother brings home a record with these five dudes on there. And one of them was like seven. And I was enamored with his voice, and it was a Jackson 5. I was just singing along with it, you know, while my mother was cooking and singing Jermaine's part and his part. And I just loved it. And she said, you know, if you open your mouth, you can sing like that little boy. But I was too shy, so I thought she was going to put me up at church and sing in front of all those people. So I picked up my little record player, went upstairs in the closet, shut the door, put it on the flashlight, and I sang it in the closet because I did not want her to put me up to in front of people. And so that's where I started. And we were from Motown, so we were just a music village. And then as I got older, I started playing.

0: and drums. She would take me to choir rehearsals, and I would play the little three-piece set. And then as I got older, she told me that she saw that I was standing in line at the church to play drums, and I wasn't getting an opportunity. But the bass was just sitting over there in the corner. Nobody
1: Interesting.
0: was messing with it. So she said, "Why don't you pick up something else?" I said, "Well, I like the bass a little bit. I'll learn that." And I started learning that. Next thing you know, wham, here we are.
1: Wham. Oh, that's amazing. But what was that transition then? If you was quite a shy kid to step to the front and sing, how did you know that the Lord was calling you to something maybe that you didn't even have planned?
0: You know what the funny part was, even then, let's go back to elementary school. I'm in the third grade going to the fourth, and we were at this thing, and the Jackson 5 was really hot. So they asked us to come up to the front of the class. They said, "If you finish your working time, we're going to dance and listen to music." Everybody was cool, and so everybody got their work done and cleaned off the desk, and everything was done. So we had about 15 minutes of class. And she said, "We got these little boys right here, Jackson 5. Cool." And everybody wanted to hear them. And they said, "We listened to the song one time." And then the next thing you know, she said, "Well, do we have a Jackson 5 in here?" And so about eight of us ran up to the front, like,
1: Yeah, of course.
0: yeah. And I remember this because Regina, one of the girls named Regina, I won't give her last name to embarrass her. She was like, "Sit down, Fred." And she hollered me out, "Sit down, Fred, Fred Ammon, sit down." And I was like, I was already shy, but my boys was up there. So as I was going to sit, I took a step, and then we were talking, we were singing and singing. And so we was doing the dancing, we was doing all the stuff, making up the steps on the spot. And George, another friend named George, he was Michael, and he had charisma. He could spin, he could sing, he could, he
1: You could do
0: just.
1: it all.
0: But when Jermaine's part came up on "I'll Be There," I looked at Myron. Myron stepped out. And he looked at me, and I stepped out, and I just sang, "And oh, I'll be there to comfort you." And I could mimic how people sounded. I didn't know that was singing. I didn't know it was singing.
1: Interesting.
0: And all of a sudden, the next thing you know, Regina, the loudest one, "Oh, Fred, Fred!" "Oh, shut up, shut up. You ain't even want me. You don't get away from me. You
1: Want
0: ain't want me." And now all of a sudden, now
1: me
0: you all a bum.
1: Oh, that's amazing. That's incredible. You've gone on to really shape the gospel sound. We are so grateful for you. Why is gospel music so powerful? What is it about the harmonies and what is it about the choirs that, for someone like me that cannot sing, I can't help but join in? Why is gospel music so powerful?
0: Because it's the power of the unit. Like, you'll know it's slightly different. If you hear somebody with a really beautiful voice and they're singing to you and you're listening, it can touch you. All right. And today's gospel music, gospel singers are the greatest, but they're doing a lot. They have a lot of skill. But once you acknowledge the scripture, "Magnify the Lord with me and let us exalt his name together," that comes alive. And all of a sudden, once you start to sing the word of God, you start to be, you feel the anointing, and then you're and the person next to you, and then the person next to you, and the whole place is crying out, singing the same thing on one accord. That's when the Lord, he comes in. He said, I'm in the midst of your praises. And once you, it's about singing. When I left commission, one thing I did was I wanted to write songs that people sang and not people listening to me sing. And he just told me, "Write these songs." He started giving them to me. And they were songs that allowed people to sing with me. Corporate worship, sing, and you have to sing in the style that you know. I'm urban. So,
1: That's the style you're going to sing in.
0: I'm going to sing in that kind of style. People are going to know, I don't know why I like the song. Well, it probably sounds like this group over here and that group, and this is what you hear every day.

0: And for one of your songs, for many of us, No Weapon is, yeah, scripturally based, Isaiah 54:17. What was going through your life at that time to make you pen such a song that for many of us, we still sing, especially when we're going through tough times?
1: I didn't start out to start any genre. Like when we did Commission, I didn't say, we're going to do this, it's going to change the game. We just did what we did.
0: Yeah.
1: You know, wore what we wore, sang what we sang.

0: Same thing with this. I didn't start out to be the what they call the architect of praise and worship. I just took praise and worship and I brought it over to the urban side. Now, my Caucasian friends and family, they have been doing praise and worship for 20, 30 years. But our culture was singing from our experience. So that's why songs with Jesus will work it out. I'll turn it over to him. The baby need a pair of shoes. I even got a light bill due, but I'm going to tell you what I'm going to do. We're singing from our experience. We say, I must tell Jesus all of my struggles. Jesus can help me. Jesus alone. Well, then praise and worship just reverse that. I'm going to tell my troubles about Jesus. He already know what I got. So as I started singing, I came up with this thing where it was called a flow. I got into this thing where if I heard the message, I can take immediately a song and make it to the message. So the preacher was preaching, and one of the guys was playing on the organ, and he was, playing this little thing. And the preacher was preaching. He went to this one woman and said, the Lord said, I am restoring what the cankerworm and the moth have eaten and what the thief has stolen. He just went on, your latter years will be there. And she's shouting, and the audience is shouting. And then he looked at me like, take it away, what you got? And right out of that, no weapon formed against me. I'm like, okay, you keep coming, Lord, shall prosper. What I'm gonna do here? Now, how can I make it won't work. It was just that simple. And
1: No
0: it took
1: way.
0: off. And then the next thing was, God will do what he said he would do. He's not a man, he should lie. He would just keep repeating that. And we sang that for a year. And when we did it would go into 30 to 45 more minutes of extended church, of worship.

0: Yeah, wow. What an incredible story. What's your testimony, though? You grew up in church, and I guess I've heard the music side of things, but how did the Lord grab your heart? How did you put your faith and trust in Jesus?
1: It was, you know, my father died when I was 8, Ray Hammond, and I didn't know that he adopted me. I remember the proceeding, but I just always thought he was my dad. But truly enough, you know, my mother and real father had an affair. It was a pastor and her. They had an affair, and I was born out of wedlock. And this guy, Raymond Hammond, took my mother and myself on, and he gave me his name. Mm. And he didn't really go to church. And when he died, my mother walked away from God. She said, I'm 32. Nobody else in his family, and he has a big family, nobody else on our block, nobody else's husband died, but you let mine die. And he was only 32. She said, I'm good on you. And she walked away from God for about 2 years, you know. Yeah. And we didn't go to church. We just played, you know. She wasn't a horrible person. She didn't go out carousing and drinking and smoking and you know, but she just didn't like God anymore.
0: Mm.
1: Then one day, about two years later, we were coming home. I was coming home probably from Little League football practice. And she said, we're going to start going back to church. You are coming up on the age of accountability, which is 12, you know, and you need to know the Lord for yourself. And we are not upset with God anymore. And so now that was her witness. And I'm sitting there in the car just listening. She said, I would take you tonight to see at church. I just can't. This is a movie called The Rapture. And I said, what is that? She says, The Second Coming. And I said, oh, I like that movie. She said, no, you haven't seen this one. And she started saying, one day, God is going to come back. The Lord's going to come back. He's going to crack the sky. And, you know, X, Y, Z and X, Y, Z. And those that know him and love him will be changed in the twinkling of an eye. But those that don't, they're going to be left here. And there's going to be, you know, she really explained it to me the way I can understand it. And now I'm paralyzed.
0: Mm.
1: I just heard a horror story.
0: Yeah.
1: And I could still feel it. I couldn't talk. I just stood there. She said, well, I have to go away. But we're going to start going back to church. We're not going to listen to, you know, soul music, which was R&B music on Sundays, you know, all the way up to 5 o'clock. She was giving me some new rules. And I said, okay. And I went in the house like I saw the worst scary movie I ever saw.
0: Wow.
1: And we had a rule. My mother had a rule. Do not go in my room for nothing. And when she was there, we had to stand at the door and say, you know, Ma. And she said, all right, come.

0: It was sacred. So I was so pricked to my heart because earlier that day I was just a kid in the hood. And
1: Wow.
0: I went to the safest place in the house, which was her bedroom. And I kneeled down by her bed. And tears, when as soon as I hit the floor, I don't know anything about this Jesus she's talking about. I hit the floor and immediately I am bawling. And I'm like 10, 11 years
1: You're
0: old.
1: young, yeah.
0: And I'm bawling crazy. And I'm like, Lord, today, I'm sorry that I hurt you. I'm sorry that I crucified your hands. And I saw, because I knew that part. I said, I didn't mean to do that. And today I cussed a whole lot. I'm sorry. I'm crying and I'm telling him everything. Please forgive me. Help me. Help me. Next thing I know, my knees are hurting really bad. And I must have fell asleep a long time. And I heard her say, Frederick. And I woke up, oh my God. And I walked up to her preparing for impact because the rule in the house was, and my mother didn't play. She would slap you upside your head. This is before Child Protective Service, And she looked at me, she said, what are you doing? But she must have stood there and saw me on my knees
1: Yeah.
0: because she said, go to bed. And that's where the journey for God started.

0: You're listening to the documentary on the BBC World Service with me, Swazi Shiri, and I'm joined by special guest and gospel artist Fred Hammond. Wow, this is what is so incredible. It's one thing to know the music, but another to know the stories and the life of the person behind it all. Hearing Fred say he was born out of wedlock seems like an old-fashioned label, but something he seems to have carried with him. Unmarried mothers in the early 1960s were frowned upon by society, and Fred has previously shared that just before his mum died, she revealed she tried to have an abortion and was sorry. Despite going ahead with the procedure, it didn't work. Fred sees the fact he survived as a moment of God's hand of protection and providence over his life. He's also been open about other painful moments he's gone through publicly, from his divorce and the impact that has had on his family, to his physical suffering with multiple knee operations and a fall from stage just 2 years ago. When I saw him perform in London recently, he was on crutches and shared with the crowd about how his music has helped him overcome the dark periods in his life. I asked Fred if, like his mum, there had ever been a time when his faith may have wavered and if he'd ever felt like walking away because of his suffering.
1: Yeah. Only way I dealt with that kind of stuff is when you, what people don't understand is there's a certain part of your life that you're going to have to deal with. Mm. You're going to have to deal with certain parts of your flesh and your life. And it is all a part of the process. And a lot of people walk away because they give up because they don't feel like they can make it. And I felt like I couldn't make it all the way through. I was dealing with so many different things, you know, trying to go through. And you're just going through life pressures, flesh pressures. But I never wanted to walk away from him. Ever did I want to walk away from him for no reason. I was embarrassed. Mm-hmm. I was guilty. I walked in shame. But my thing was, the good man falls, he gets back up. And that's what I did. But I never was leaving. You know, I was holding on to him like, yeah, I'm not leaving here till you bless me. So I went through my life and all of the struggles of life so that now at this age, I could tell people, hey, I've been there. And I understand what you feel. Don't give up. Yeah, don't give up. Somebody blessed me with that. When I told them, man, this is how I'm feeling. And if I were to give up, it was because I felt like I was so unworthy. Mm. Like, I'm just going to stop embarrassing you. Mm. You know, I'm tired. You know, I don't want to embarrass you. But at the end of the day, it was for me to get here so I could tell other people and never stand on this perch of perfect. Oh, I did it. You all need to get yourself together. You're going to hell. Mm. You know, I'm not like those people that preach that. I don't have to preach hell. Yeah. Hell exists. It's in the Bible. You have a Bible and I have a Bible. So what my job is to uplift and inspire. And hopefully your pastor one

0: plants and one waters.
1: Yeah.
0: And God gives the increase. Amen. So my job is to not condemn you, but to love you and not, but I'm not going to coddle you and say it's okay to go be in sin.
1: Yeah.
0: I'm just going to tell you, I understand.
1: Mm-hmm.
0: And, but keep pushing, keep trying, you keep walking. And that's my job with music and, you know, how I inspire people.
1: Well, we saw you do that on your tiny desk. We was very happy, Mr. Fred Hammond. How did that come about? And what was that response like? So many of us walking with your music to see you on tiny desk. That must have been a real moment for you.
0: It was, you know, it was funny because a year before that, you know, artists, every artist there, don't let them fool you. Nobody wants to do small stuff.
1: Really?
0: Every artist that comes up does not see themselves in a little room or a little church. We all see ourselves on a big stage in front of thousands of people sharing our gift and sharing the Lord, no matter how anointed we are. That is where we thought. And a year before that, I've been in Africa in front of 3.5 million people.
1: Wow.
0: Me, Kirk Franklin, Yolanda Adams, Clark Sisters, Marvin Sapp, and Kier Sheard did an arena tour just a year before that. And I thought, who would ever thought, after wanting to be on them big stages, that we want to get to the smallest stage, which is a tiny desk, that we would treat that as big as honor as the platform is bigger than as big as anything else. And it was an honor to do it. It's a culture. It's our culture. It's our music culture. And they let me do my thing. They say, you know, you got 18 minutes, pick the song you want and let's go this, that, another. And it was hard to do because Tiny Desk, audio wise, you know, we're used to in-ears.
1: Yeah,
0: to hear, so we can stay in pitch. We're used to being able to hear through the microphone and hear it in the room. None of that.
1: Really?
0: You don't get none of that. The background singers only had two mics and we have no monitors. There's no monitors.
1: It looks small, yeah.
0: And it's beautiful, but we depend on hearing.
1: Mm.
0: So we can stay in tune as best we can. And you know, and the band had to play really, really soft. And it was this. And so it was a different experience. So we just had to trust it. And we had a absolute ball.
1: Mm.
0: It was great. And I call that stuff the grace of God.
1: Yeah.
0: I'm not supposed to be here. I'm illegitimate. And my mother had an abortion.
1: Mm.
0: And I'm not supposed, and it didn't work. So when I look at this and I see people doing No Weapon and the kids dancing this, it's grace.
1: Wow.
0: I say, I'm not supposed to even be here, so I cannot glory in any of this.
1: Mm.
0: It's the grace of God that he said, watch, look what I did with you.
1: Yeah.
0: Everybody counted you and your mama out.
1: Mm.
0: When she did, they threw her away. They took her up to Detroit and they threw her in an attic and nobody wanted to be bothered with you or her. But look what I told you. I take that message and I make the mess out of a message.
1: Yeah. Yeah, look at that. What does that say about God's grace over your life and his providence?
0: The message I sing about.
1: Yeah.
0: And that's the beauty, is because my message is not doctrine heavy or organizational heavy. It's just glorifying God. Mm-hmm. A lot of people that may not know God, I know guys that told me, man, I was smoking a blunt and glory to glory to glory. And I was high, but I was singing that song. So that's my job, is to give you some phonics so that in the middle, it just creeps into your atmosphere. You know, I had a guy walk up to me and he was in prison and he was like, man, you guys are doing a great work. Well, we would sing testimony service to your song. We put it on and sing testimony service. And he said, and don't you let no bleep bleep and all these little bleep bleeps out there, bleep bleep bleep bleep bleep bleep bleep bleep, bleep, bleep. Don't you let them nothing, because you praising God. Man, you getting us saved. And I was like, yeah, man, that's it. I get it.
1: Yes.
0: I get it.
1: Amen.
0: I get it. And people around me were saying, oh, man, don't say that. I said, no, let that man alone. This is what he knows. God knows. God heard cussing before.
1: Yeah.
0: Come on, man. Get that word out.
1: When Fred did his Tiny Desk concert, people in the comments pointed out that they had spotted

0: spotted his daughter Brianne singing with him, which was a huge moment as they spent time apart since Fred's divorce. Just 3 years ago, Brianne appeared on a show in the US called Grown and Gospel that followed her story and her relationship with her famous father. I asked him, what's it been like to reconcile with his daughter more recently?
1: It's been great. You know, she lives with me still. We're still doing what we do.
2: That's amazing.
1: You have to let your kids be them at a certain point. And they have to make their mind up. And you have to put yourself in a position, once they're out of your care, you know, you have to trust that, you know, train up a child in the way that they're bent. And when they're older, you know, they will not depart. It don't mean train them to go to Sunday school, they're going to always go to Sunday school. No. It just means that the Lord will always be with them, whatever decision. And one of the things I used during that time was, the prodigal son, father, gave him what he asked. And the father was sad. We know that the father was sad. But and at some point in time, his son had to come to himself. And after a while, all I would do is say, you know, when she went on that Grown in Gospel program, I never really commented. I never commented. I said one time, I'm on the shelf where you put me. And if you ever need me, just remember the shelf and come and I'll be there. And I had to go through it, and people were saying this and saying that. I just sat there until one day, everything I said rung in her ears. Everybody that was supposed to be for her turned against her. And she could only do is just come home to dad. My son, Darius, he said, you have a whole house and a whole dad.
2: Amen.
1: And you won't go home because you're ashamed. I'm going to tell you now. He said, that's crazy to me. He said, and she came through and she said, Dad, I'm sorry. Everything you said happened. And she was under away from my covering. And they devoured her until she walked through the door. And I said, well, you're home now. Let's go. And we've been on that journey, and it's been great. Now she's my real estate agent. She works with me in that, you know, and she sings, she acts, you know, all that.
2: She's beautiful. Absolutely beautiful. Oh, what a joy. And thank you so much for all the music that you've given us.
1: Thank you. Love you.

0: Wow, what an incredible conversation with Fred Hammond, someone whose music has meant a lot to me over the years, and to hear his story is just amazing. What I loved most about talking to Fred was his honesty. There's no denying that he's overcome real difficulties, and hearing these stories, whether it be of faith or repentance or resilience, encourages me to remember we're all human, and it gives me the full picture of how he's penned such amazing records over the years that still pack so much truth and power. You've been listening to the documentary on the BBC World Service with me, Swazi Shiri. The producer was Miriam Williamson.
1: That was Heart and Soul from the BBC. You're listening to CBC Radio 1. Up next, from New Zealand, it's Our Changing World.

Birdsong can be so beautiful, but what does it mean? Is this a melodic tune or an elaborate poem that's to enthrall and attract another bird? Or is it an angry shout, like a warning to stay out of my territory? Could this be a traditional riff that has been passed down through generations of birds? Or is it a cool new phrase that these birds are just trying out? Is this language, or is it song? Nō mai haere mai ki tō tātou au hurihuri, ko Claire Kincannon aho. Welcome to this week's Our Changing World, all about how and why songbirds learn to sing, and about how some researchers in the Southern Hemisphere are trying to correct a long-standing male bias in the songbird world.

0: Diane Brunton from Massey University in Tāmaki Makaurau has been interested for many years in how songbirds learn their song. Now, songbirds is this huge group of birds. They're also called the passerines. And Diane is really interested in the evolution of birdsong in these passerines, how and why their songs change.
1: So in birds that learn their song, so all the passerines, you know, there's flexibility in what they sing and who they learn from. That is equivalent to human language in many ways. So, you know, humans learn their language from their parents, from, you know, when they're young, they hear around them and they learn that language. So a young bird might grow up in a particular environment and it's going to learn and incorporate the sounds that it hears in that environment, and it's going to incorporate those into its own song when it becomes an adult.
0: Why are we interested in this evolution of birdsong and the learning that birds get from each other?
1: It has a lot of ramifications into different types of science. For instance, the mechanisms behind actually learning and producing that song has all sorts of implications for the brain structures. And knowing the natural systems and how birds communicate with each other can tell us a little bit about natural systems that get disrupted. So, for instance, if you've got a New Zealand forest, we have lost a lot of species, we've lost a lot of density of birds in forests. So that disruption has meant that some of the mechanisms like birdsong and communicating with each other have been disrupted too. So there are implications. It's not just a nice to hear birdsong, but there are implications about how this affects the actual dynamics and evolution of some of these species and their survival and ecology. The interesting thing from our point of view is that New Zealand has some really nice examples of this birdsong learning. And because birds here sing year-round, that's also a kind of a really neat aspect of it. And so things like saddleback and bellbird and tui, they'll sing year-round. And tuis and bellbirds, males and females sing, which is kind of interesting as well.
0: Because in other countries or other birds, it's not both males and females?
1: Yeah, in the Northern Hemisphere, primarily, where a lot of the, you know, birdsong work has been done over the years. It started with naturalists going out and listening to birds and describing them. In those situations, partly I think because migration is part of the natural history of these species, females don't sing. They tend not to sing. So it's known that the origin of the passerines is Australia. And so the Southern Hemisphere has a lot to tell us about the evolution of birdsong. And in the Southern Hemisphere, you get female birds and male birds singing.
0: We're going to get back to that shortly. But first, I wanted to understand how these birds go from being born to singing these complex songs as adults. How do they learn these songs along the way? Michelle Roper, who is a postdoctoral research fellow in this group, fills me in. When these birds are very small, what do they sound like?
2: They sound very squeaky and crackly, and they're just doing these long sequences as they're foraging around the trees. And it's not until 6 weeks old, in fact, that they can start doing this kind of baby babble. And then around 13, 14 weeks old, you can finally start to hear some similarities with the species song that they're trying to learn.
0: What are the physical attributes that they have that allow them to make this wide diversity of songs?
2: So there are two components. There is like the neural network in their brain, which is very different from other birds, which allows them to learn and also be able to sing these different types of songs. But the main thing I'm focusing on is their syrinx structure, which is their vocal organ just above their lungs. So being the bronchi has two sides to it, that means they can actually produce two sounds at the same time. One sound produced by the right side and one sound produced by the left side. And this is very unique in the songbirds. And I am looking at how the different structure of the syrinx, like the size of the bronchial rings in the syrinx and the size of the muscles, can allow them to produce these wide varieties of different song types.

So right now, Michelle is studying these serine structure differences in a family of passerines called the honey eaters. And in New Zealand, this group includes tui and korimako, or bellbirds. Now, for Michelle's PhD, she looked at serine structure differences between male

0: composition and biology. He did his master's studying plankton, but as a self-described bird nerd, that was where his interest lay.
1: You know, the Venn diagram intersect of my two interests of music and biology, it kind of became clear that this was a great fit for who I am and my interests.
0: So alongside the work that Michelle was doing on female bell bird song for her PhD, Wesley was also trying to fill in some of the gaps of knowledge about female bird song. And, well, first checked whether the females were singing, and then asked whether female birdsong went together with having brightly coloured feathers, or whether there's a trade-off.
1: And actually we found that they track together. So females that sing tend to be more colourful on average.
2: Oh, yeah. That's interesting.
1: So it was quite interesting.
2: They're just more extravagant in general. Brighter colours and...
1: Yeah, it looks like potentially there are overlapping... reinforcing functions of those two traits, that the song and the colourfulness are working together for a common purpose.
2: Do you know what purpose?
1: In our particular study, we couldn't discern what that purpose was as such, but what we guess it is to do with female competition between females for resources, breeding-relating resources. But yeah, that's still ongoing debate of why females have elaborate traits. The original picture, the traditional view, is that the males should be showy and elaborate to attract females. But females don't need to be. They just need to be picky and choose which mate they like the best from the males. So when we find these examples of elaborate female traits, it's a bit of a mystery. And the same is true of song. That's why there's been this paradigm of females don't sing. It's because it doesn't fit the traditional picture and traditional understanding.
2: And when you say traditional picture and understanding, this is from the original work that was done in Europe, in the Northern
1: Hemisphere. Yeah, dating all the way back to Darwin. And even now, today, there's still a focus on males and male ornaments and neglecting the female side of things.
3: So recently there has been research that some of the bias in the female song word is due to a bias in the gender in academia. And also as we get more females in academia, we are seeing this greater interest in female song, not only with the studies showing that this is important, but it's also been representative and make sure we get rid of this bias, even as this female doesn't sing as much as a male, where it's important to include that in these studies so we get a greater comparison and understanding of our natural world.
0: I found this point fascinating, that there's like this whole female aspect to birdsong that had gone relatively unconsidered, and that there's evidence that points to the gender of researchers being a factor in this. You can tell that this group of researchers are really passionate about correcting that bias. Diane explained to me in a bit more detail the thinking behind why female birds sing and how the evidence points to this being the original setup.
4: So sexual selection has kind of two parts, attracting a mate and then defending against your rivals. And so the female song fits nicely into the defending against your rivals for a resource. If you think about resources more generally, like food and territories and access to things that you need for breeding, but there's been a focus on that other side of attracting a mate. And because there's so much research on systems where males only sing, female doesn't sing, you just exclude her from that aspect of sexual selection. So there's been a push by a few of us. Not a lot of people in the Northern Hemisphere are listening necessarily, but many of them are Southern Hemisphere researchers trying to understand that, you know, female song. And a really nice study came out a few years ago showing that female song is actually ancestral. So if you take a look, you do an analysis and look at all of the birds, and you can work back and you can figure out that actually the ancestors of the song learners, females were singing. So they've dropped it rather than gained it as an attribute. So it was a kind of a core attribute of males and females for the early ancestors.
1: So just picking up on the female song being ancestral, we saw that about 64% of songbird species have female song across all the songbirds. So it's actually very common. It's not this rare aberration that it was once imagined to be.
2: Interesting. So

0: That makes it all the more important to understand why females are singing, and then to compare male and female song to understand the differences between the sexes. How are males and females using song differently?
1: And is that part of the work that you were doing?
0: The main part of my thesis was a big field study on male and female New Zealand bellbirds and looking at the song cultures of males and females across a network of islands in the Hauraki Gulf, New Zealand. We wanted to compare the syllable repertoires. So syllables are the units that make up a song. They're kind of like the building blocks of song that get strung together to make the complete song. And it's a good metric of diversity to see how many different syllable types are there in these songs. So the way we analyze these things is you divide a song up into its units, into its syllables, and then you classify those syllables into types so that you can see which types are present and give a score to how diverse is that song, or to compare it with other songs and say how many syllables are in common with those other songs.
1: So does this feel like the reverse of composition, of musical composition?
0: True. That's actually a really great question. You are kind of analyzing it by deconstructing it into its basic components, and so that you can analyze how they've strung those together to make a song. So yes, you're right. It's a bit like analyzing a piece of Beethoven and working out his building blocks that he used to build the piece.
1: So Wesley's fieldwork involves 6 island sites across the Hauraki Gulf. And he took oodles of recordings of birdsong. So they would go to these sites with handheld shotgun microphones and just blitz them for recording and try to get recording of individual birds. And those that were good enough for analysis, which ended up being more than 2,200 recordings, Wesley would then analyze by breaking them down into syllables. So he would categorize them and catalog them, and this allowed him to answer his question of whether male and female bellbirds are singing similar songs or different songs.
0: So what we found is within each of these 6 sites, males and females are effectively speaking 2 different languages. There is a little bit of overlap, and the proportion of overlap changes a bit between sites. But for the most part, males are singing a whole set of syllables that are male only, and females are singing a set that are female only. And then there's a few that both sexes sing. And Michelle can describe some interesting things about how those songs develop.
2: What we found is that the males and females have much more similar characteristics in their song when they're very young, singing the sub song and starting to get the sort of plastic song where it's just starting to sound like the species. But once their song is crystallized, we see these really significant differences in spectral parameters and the syllable types between males and females once they're older. The syrinx structure and has been found in other species to be very similar between the sexes when they're very young, but as they get older and they practice their song more, the muscles become much bigger and much more, I guess, unique to that species or the sex to be able to produce those songs.
1: That's really interesting. So as the bird develops and it learns either the male or female syllables from its male or female neighbors and friends, it then develops physical attributes that kind of reinforce that.
2: Yes, that's what the research is showing so far. And my research is going to be following on from that to look specifically at differences between the songs of male and females within a species and seeing how the syrinx structures differ to be able for them to produce those unique songs.
1: To explain some of the differences in sound and also how he did the actual syllable analysis, Wesley pulled out some clips for me.
0: So there's just some examples of how musical bellbird song can be. This is on Burgess Island, where the females all sing something that's vaguely related to happy birthday kind of sound.
1: That's amazing.
0: I'll play it again. It's very musical, tonal. Those are the pipes.

0: typing notes that I talked about that are shared between sites.
1: In that clip there, mm-hmm. how many syllables would you divide that up into?
0: If you slow down the speed, let's do half speed.
1: And so because there's so many different syllables, even within that little clip, there's 1, 2, 3, 4, 5, 6, 7, 8, 9, 10
0: yeah.
1: syllables.
0: Some of them will be the same.
1: What you've worked on, what you've developed is Koi, which is a piece of software that helps you investigate these clips that That's you've taken.
0: Yes, exactly. So the software's primary function was to help me classify these 21,500 syllable types into classes. So I've grouped them all into about 700 types, which means then I can look at how a song is made up. What each syllable now has a label, which means I can compare two birds and see if they are singing the same type or not.
1: Wow, they're so complex.
0: Yeah, they are.
2: Well, birds have an acuity of song that's about four times better than ours. So they can distinguish between syllables a lot better than we can. Something that sounds continuous to us, they can actually detect these little bits.
0: I mean, if you want an example of a complex syllable type, here's one that we recorded from Tafranui that sounds a lot like a flying saucer. And the more you slow it down, the more it sounds like a flying saucer. So I'll demonstrate.
1: I mean, what is the sound of flying saucer?
0: Haven't you seen one?
1: That's amazing! Was the second half of that slowed down?
0: Yeah, the first half that you heard is the song that slowed down. So those bits are just progressively slowing down the flying saucer syllable part, which is using both sides of the syrinx at once, which is what makes it sound so interesting.
1: Is there any indication that we are having an influence on what the birds are singing, or what the birds are hearing around them is having an influence on what they're singing?
0: Some of these sites with the most almost distinctly musical sounding song types were some of the most remote and least visited by humans. So I don't think that humans are somehow influencing the song types specifically in that way. But we do know they're able to hear and learn the songs of different species. What tends to happen, though, is when they're choosing between hearing a foreign sound and hearing from a conspecific or a bird of the same species, their brain will much prefer to learn that of the same species. It's like that inbuilt template of what they should be trying to learn that keeps them from learning foreign sounds.
1: So it's unlikely that they've heard a flying saucer.
0: It's well, you never know. Yeah.
1: And the happy birthday one was from somewhere pretty remote as well, wasn't it?
0: That was from Burgess Island.
2: It's pretty unlikely someone's singing happy birthday on Burgess Island enough that it would be incorporated into the population. But there are some species, and tui are one of them, I think, and there are many parrot species that actually use those other sources to make their song more complex. So they specifically look for other sounds, and it can be other birds or it can be environmental noise. Lyrebird, for instance, is a really nice example of that.
1: With his background in musical composition, musicality in birdsong is something that also fascinates Wesley.
0: Here's an example of just musicality of a male song. And is it possible that what's pleasing to us in a musical sense is also pleasing to them, and that's why they choose such melodic intervals, is a thought that I like to think about.

Interesting. So the thought that when we're listening to birdsong, it's not actually them just like yelling at each other aggressively. You think that maybe there's a kind

0: of like soft singing communication that they're also enjoying, like they're just having a nice chat.
1: Well, that's the interesting debate of whether birdsong is more like language or more like music, because you can listen to a piece of music and it can move you emotionally. It can make you sad or angry or excited, even though there's no actual meaning, word by word type meaning being communicated. So if birds can be moved musically in the same way, perhaps they choose phrases and contours that give the listener an emotional reaction without it being like a language specific word by word meaning. So there are some papers on musicality in birdsong and whether this is possible, which really interests me.
2: I love this idea. Music is such a powerful driver of emotion to me, and the same for beautiful birdsong. I would love to think that what I hear from the birds that triggers such emotion in me could also be an emotive piece of music for them, and that we are sharing this emotional musical experience. And by the way, what you are listening to, this is a piece that Wesley actually composed. It's called The Last Moa and is being performed here by the New Zealand Symphony Orchestra for the Todd Young Composers Sessions.

0: But while Wesley and I are discussing this, I can see Diane out of the corner of my eye, and it doesn't look like she is totally on board.
1: I could see you squirming. Have you got something to add?
2: Well, I was just going to say that that's an interesting concept, but the emotion will be different for us. So if we're listening to birdsong, it might sound very melodic and beautiful and peaceful somehow. But when those birds are talking to each other, their emotions might be a bit different. And I think the other thing is, if you look at the example of Hehe, like the stitch bird, their song is irritating to people. Anyways, it feels off somehow. It's kind of scratchy and a little bit like, you know, fingers on a chalkboard. So musicality is an interesting concept. Yes, the idea of emotions being, you know, enhanced or caused by this, just not the same emotions that we have. You know, the emotions will be different.
3: Good point.
0: Oh, this is so interesting, because my brain is now going into like the realm of science is trying to be this objective process, but it's being done by people, and then we're going to bring our inherent bias in, and one of the things might be with regards how beautiful the song is or how annoying different song is.
2: Yeah, so that's why, you know, the analysis of the structure and, you know, some of the questions we ask try to step away from that more subjective approach. And then the way that you test the kind of function is you go in the field and you do playback experiments, and you have kind of criteria for looking at interactions. So social interactions, your playback, and what responses do you get? And then you try and interpret it that way.
0: So when you're analysing the music by using the software, what you're doing is very much separating, like, I really enjoyed that beautiful melodic clip, to breaking it down into its discrete components, because what you're feeling in response to the music might be completely different to what the bird is.
3: Exactly, yeah. So the musicality is not really a part of what I've investigated. It's just an interesting question that I have about why bellbirds in particular choose the sequences that they do and why they sound so very musical.
0: It is something that will be difficult to find an answer to, but an interesting thought to consider as you walk through the bush listening to birdsong. And Michelle would also like you to consider something else too.
4: One thing I'd like listeners to think about is encouraging everyone to recognise that when you hear a song, it might not be just a male singer, it could be a female singing as well. Males aren't always the showy ones. Females can be just as beautiful as the males.
0: Thanks so much to Diane Brunton, Michelle Roper, and Wesley Webb.

0: for sharing their research, their passion, and some cool birdsong clips with me. The last MOA piece used in this episode was composed by Wesley Webb, performed by the New Zealand Symphony Orchestra for the Todd Young Composer Sessions, and recorded by RNZ Concert. This episode was produced by me, Claire Kincannon. Sound mixing was by Phil Benge. Tim Watkin is the executive producer. The best way to stay up to date with our changing world is to follow the show. 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And let us know your thoughts. We're on Facebook or Twitter at rnzscience. Thanks so much for listening. I'm Claire Kincannon, and I'll be back at the same time next week. Kia pai tō wiki.
1: That was Our Changing World from Radio New Zealand. I'm Saroja Coelho. The news is next, followed by Ideas on CBC Radio 1.
2: I am an actor, fresh out of theater school with big dreams and an even bigger drug habit. 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
3: From CBC News, The World This Hour, I'm Mike Miles. The Trump administration is expanding its trade war with Canada. The White House posting 5 new executive orders last night banning certain Canadian products from being imported into the U.S., including alcohol, and adding more Canadian goods to the list of items subject to 50% tariffs. Catherine Tunney reports from Washington.
4: The White House lashing out once again at its northern neighbor, this time going after Canadian alcohol. According to official proclamations published late Tuesday, the Trump administration is threatening to ban the import of Canadian beer, wine, cider, whiskeys, vodka, and other spirits, effective in 3 weeks. Non-booze products are also on the proposed list, like molasses and motorcycles. The hit from the U.S. comes hours after Canada followed through on counter-tariffs, a promise it made after Trump slapped 50% tariffs on Canadian goods last month. The administration is also tweaking that order, adding more Canadian goods to the list subject to tariffs, like mattresses and motorboats, while removing tariffs from other products like cement and toilet paper. A senior Trump administration official defended the escalation as leveling out the playing field. The official told reporters they remain open to finding an alternative path. Catherine Tunney, CBC News, Washington.
3: Canada-U.S. Trade Minister Dominic LeBlanc saying Ottawa's assessing the new measures, adding he's in contact with U.S. Trade Representative Jameson Greer and that Canada's ready to work towards a mutually beneficial trading relationship which respects sovereignty when the U.S. is ready to engage. In response, Greer calls the Canadian tariffs senseless retaliation against the U.S., claiming the nearly final trade deal Canada rejected offered better treatment than any other trading partner. The U.S. has been the biggest customer for Canadian defense products, but the trade war is forcing a pivot, with companies in Canada's defense industry trying to crack the European market, raising their profile at a major trade show in Poland. Chris Brown is there.
5: For the first time, Canada is the official lead nation at a major European defense exhibit, with plenty of red maple leaf banners hanging from the ceiling and bagpipers for extra ambience. Charles Barlow, who heads up Ottawa drone maker Robotics Center, says such open government support for companies that often sell lethal technology used to be taboo.
6: We've been given financial support by the federal government. We've hired a bunch of new people. We're ramping up production. It's a very exciting time for us.
5: Defense Minister David McGuinty says Ottawa is looking for joint ventures with European companies.
7: It's a very big breakthrough as we extend our reach into Europe.
5: Russia's war next door in Ukraine has accelerated Europe's rearming, and it's pushing European defense companies to move at lightning speed, leaving Canadian firms facing a steep climb to turn this PR push into lasting contracts. Chris Brown, CBC News.

0: in Kielce, Poland.
1: Global oil prices are climbing as fighting between the U.S. and Iran flares up, hovering this morning around $100 U.S. a barrel. The surge comes as Iran says it has attacked 2 American vessels and 8 oil tankers in the Persian Gulf. Krista Glamansing has more.
2: This morning, vessels in the Strait of Hormuz, including American warships, came under Iranian attack once again. Traffic in the shipping route for 20% of the world's oil is virtually at a standstill, while global oil prices are rising quickly. The Islamic Revolutionary Guard Corps also claims to have inflicted heavy damage after bombing a U.S. military base in eastern Jordan. Reuters news agency is quoting an unnamed U.S. official who said all American troops were accounted for. Jordanian forces say they intercepted 18 of 20 ballistic missiles fired by Iran. The attacks followed U.S. strikes Tuesday that destroyed 5 Iranian tankers, sinking one. Krystal Gamansing, CBC News, Jerusalem.
1: And that is The World This Hour. 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

0: Welcome to Ideas. I'm Nahla Ayed.
1: Merci, mon ami, es war wunderful. Tausend Dinge möchte ich dir noch sagen.
0: Zara Leander was a Swedish actress and singer who achieved her greatest success in the Third Reich, sometimes called Hitler's Hollywood.
1: Es ist so einfach, ein kleines Wort, nur ein Kuss, nur ein Blut.
0: Zara Leander left Germany in 1943, 2 years before the end of the war, but never shook her reputation of being a Nazi film star.
2: Theater, spectacle, performance.
3: The fascists and the artists they worked with argued that politics was art and art was politics.
2: That's what we've associate nowadays with fascist aesthetics.
3: That politics should not just be the mundane business of government, but rather imagining new worlds. That a politician was an artist.
4: Because the point about the aesthetics of politics and of fascism in particular is that it's not about making arguments. It's about building something deeper, something that feels intuitive to the people participating.
0: It seems so unlike fascism to be interested in art, to be interested in building something that feels intuitive. But during Mussolini's reign, Italy produced a movement, the Novecento, a group of painters inspired by Il Duce's ideology. And Hitler loved Wagner and opera and classical sculpture. These things mattered to fascist dictators because they had a motive, a use for art.
5: When Hitler organized the first sort of public display of Nazi art, which was defined in terms of the beauty of the body based on classical paradigms, he's looking back for his model of Arianism and the perfection of beauty of the human body to classical Greece. And in this case, we know where this led. To the eradication of the Jewish people physically as well as culturally. So right there you have a notion of violence entailed in a notion of aesthetics.
6: The whole Nazi project was a theatrical production with Hugo Boss uniforms, the riding crops, the black boots, and the S&M, the whole sexual taboo.
0: Winnipeg contributor Tom Jokinen looks at how the far right has used art, architecture, and music as a weapon, and still uses it.
6: And it's not just historical fascism.
4: Maybe Bad Bunny represents the end of American empire. Maybe the end of my, job and family, our future.
7: Nueva York!
6: Hard times for Bad Bunny. Multi-millionaire, Grammy-winning pop.

0: outcry because they called it un-American. They said it cannot be that an artist is refusing to sing in English.
1: Because certain political movements take music and art and fashion, what we call aesthetics, very seriously.
2: Now they're giving us Bad Bunny. The Super Bowl has announced the new halftime show, Bad Bunny.
3: Yeah.
2: Are you a big Bad Bunny guy?
3: Not a fan. Not a fan.
1: It's all over TikTok. Here's the gimmick. The more people engage in social media slop, the less that they notice that there are wars going on in the Middle East.
4: We're creating sort of a media sphere, an aesthetic sphere that's built around how to maintain the conflict. That is to a degree how all radical movements work, but that's especially true for fascist politics, which is built on moving people to sort of an almost impulsive level of violence.
5: I think you do see in some segments of the American far right that are part of the Trumpist coalition, you do see a deliberate effort to cultivate an image that harkens back to the historical fascism of the 1930s.
6: There is a trending retweet of yours. You retweeted somebody from Il Duce 2016. It was a Mussolini quote, but you didn't know it was Mussolini when you retweeted. It said, "It is better to live one day as a lion than 100 years as a sheep." That's a famous Mussolini quote. You retweeted it. Do you like the quote? Did you know it was Mussolini?
7: It's okay to know it's Mussolini. Look, Mussolini was Mussolini. It's okay to, it's a very good quote. It's a very
4: So those politics
7: quote.
4: Have become, in a lot of ways, the aesthetics of the American state.
7: What difference does it make whether it's Mussolini or somebody else? It's certainly a very interesting quote.
8: Il Duce e il maresciallo Butternick assistono a prove sperimentali di nuovi tipi d'apparecchi.
9: Era contro parte migliore del popolo italiano.
10: This is fashionable fascism, the aesthetics of hate.
11: What we taste, smell, hear, touch, see, the words that we can say, how we move through the world. I'm Zoe Roth, and I'm an associate professor of French and comparative literature at Durham University in the UK. Fascism really narrowed down the range of these sensory experiences. So certain words were outlawed. Fascism dictated what you could and couldn't read.
12: Well, if we don't want to live under fascism, we have to pay attention to the regimes of images and media that are being broadcasted to the public and what they imply about what an ideal body is, what an ideal government is, what human rights are, who we want in a state and who we don't want in a state, who deserves rights and who doesn't deserve rights. My name is Avi Maricini. I'm a writer, critic, and art historian, as well as a professor and critic in residence at NYU. At the end of the day, the regime of bodily perfection under fascism is a regime about control.
1: The music here from Act 3 of Wagner's Meistersinger, it can get under your skin, or it can drive you out of the room. It all depends on the context. If you see this opera live, you might just experience what Wagner had in mind, the escape from suffering through something abstract and powerful. Or, if you are watching a film with this music, as an airplane descends from the sky, a swastika on the tail, a cheering crowd as it lands, people in traditional costumes, and then you see Adolf Hitler step out to receive flowers and Nazi salutes as though a god had just descended from heaven. And that's exactly what happens in the opening of Leni Riefenstahl's 1934 film, Triumph of the Will.
13: I want to start this film with Nuremberg, with the city. To bring the city only, a city is only a culture picture. To make it more interesting, I have had the idea to bring the plane with Hitler, not to show Hitler, only the clouds and the part of the plane. And so I can make it that through the clouds I see Nuremberg.
11: And that is what partially what Walter Benjamin is talking about when he talks about the introduction of aesthetics

0: into political life.
1: Walter Benjamin, the German philosopher and cultural critic, says that fascism wields aesthetics as part of a shell game to replace what you're not allowed to have in a fascist regime: human rights, property, wealth. Instead, fascism gives you a substitute, spectacle.
0: Which is the sense that you can kind of give people an experience of a new, exciting kind of political engagement, but you leave the status quo intact. You're not redistributing wealth.
1: And that's the point of the Leni Riefenstahl film, Triumph of the Will. Although she spent a lot of time after the war on German TV, even on the CBC, denying it.
2: Leni Riefenstahl, you became famous as, one might say, the focal point of many things that were going on in Germany at the time, Hitler Germany. And with the end of that period, a long silence. The silence needs explanation. Why? What has happened?
3: You mean the time after the war?
2: Yes.
3: We have lost the war. I think that is a question, yes? We have lost the war.
0: I think one of the things that people think about or associate with fascist aesthetics are these sort of grand spectacles. So we think about things like the Nuremberg rallies that were choreographed in large part to be filmed by Leni Riefenstahl.
3: Look, I was living in Germany, and in this time we have had this time. We are living in this. And if you remember, 90% of the people are enthusiastic in this time. It was a time before Hitler was coming. We have had 7 million people without work. So we have thought it will be better and better. We are not thinking about what can happen later. That was really our mistake.
4: We know where this led, in the case of the Nazis, to the eradication of the Jewish people physically as well as culturally. So right there you have a notion of violence entailed in a notion of aesthetics. My name is Mark Antliff, and I am a professor of art history at Duke University.
1: 3 years later, Riefenstahl made the film Olympia about the 1936 Berlin Olympics, famous for its depiction of athletes like Greek sculptures coming to life, fit and muscular, Aryan, blonde, and white. Great film, great work of cinema, and disgusting.
5: 49-23.
6: When I look at her work, I think of fascist bodily control, of images of hearth and home and wholesome bodies and whole bodies. And I think of Nazi policy not only toward homosexuals, but also toward people with disabilities. So for me, Riefenstahl is deeply evocative of a kind of hypothetical perfection of the body that thrived under fascism, but continued well after that.
5: 47.93 meters.
0: The fascism that emerged in the 20s and the 30s and the 40s in Europe was obsessed with purity and cleanliness.
6: There's this idea of what constitutes purity that goes back often to an idea of classics that is shaped by white supremacy.
0: The Nazis are perhaps the original purveyors of wellness culture. And you certainly see how wellness culture comes back in today's far-right fascist movements.
1: Right. And fitness and meditation and yoga and
0: all ways of controlling the body, of really sort of bringing the body to heal and molding the body so that it's something that is within one's control. Which is, of course, a complete fantasy.
7: So many different
1: in modern times, too, it's a subject that's launched thousands of podcasts.
8: The number one health and wellness podcast.
9: Jay Shetty.
10: Jay Shetty.
9: The one, the only Jay Shetty.
11: When you have more muscle mass, everything else kind of falls into place.
12: If you make changes in four key areas of your life, you can have a profound impact on so many different aspects of your health.
13: Buying cosmetics can become, for some, a question of morality, purity, and superiority.
14: Something that everybody needs to hear.
12: If you don't change now,

0: When will ye?
1: Contemporary culture is obsessed with the aesthetics of the human body. Things like looks maxing and lip enhancement. But it's our choice, so is that such a bad thing?
2: There's a real idealization of particular kinds of bodies, of cleanliness.
1: I guess it depends on what we mean by choice.
2: If you're pure of body, then you're also ideologically pure.
1: And that's the uncanny thing about aesthetics. They can be horrible to you and me and perfectly delicious to your neighbor. That's the great discovery of the 20th century fascists, or at least how they refined it. That emotions can be triggered by art and material culture and mobilized into political action.
2: You have these charismatic leaders who are very aware of the power of aesthetic media. So things like the radio, things like film, and the notion that you can broadcast, in particular, your voice into people's homes in very intimate spaces encapsulates, I think, in a sense, what fascism meant. Transgressing that boundary between the private and the public, I think, was something very novel.
1: Germany, 1933, early in the Nazi tenure. Propaganda minister Josef Goebbels introduced the Volksempfänger, a radio for the people. Cheap, made out of Bakelite, accessible to working folk. Radios up till then had been only for the rich and the privileged. But Goebbels said, we want a radio that reaches everyone. A radio that works as an intermediary between the government and the people.
3: Minister Goebbels has, in 5 years of Nazi rule, whipped 65 million people into a nation with one mind, one will, and one objective, expansion.
1: The radio played a crucial role in Germany and in Italy, the fascist countries.
4: I think certainly in Italy, there is the sense, which is rooted in history, that the fascist era was the moment in which Italy entered modernity. It was the moment where radios and cinema appeared.
5: Non avete detto a quei poveretti la ragione per cui li chiamavo? No, signor.
4: Where motor cars started to appear on the roads, where much of the peninsula's modern infrastructure was developed. So if you're looking at a building with a modernist aesthetic, chances are it was built during the fascist era. My name is Joshua Arthurs, and I'm a professor of history and museum studies at the University of Toronto.
6: Il movimento futurista italiano attira l'attenzione del mondo.
4: The Futurists were an artistic movement founded in Milan in 1909, a group of visual artists, poets, composers, playwrights, led by Filippo Tommaso Marinetti, who was a kind of combination of impresario, provocateur, performance artist, poet.
7: Let's break out of the horrible shell of wisdom and throw ourselves like pride-ripened fruit into the wide, contorted mouth of the wind. Let's give ourselves utterly to the unknown, not in desperation, but only to replenish the deep wells of the absurd.
4: And what brought the futurists together was a kind of generational revolt.
7: We say that the world's magnificence has been enriched by a new beauty, the beauty of speed. A racing car whose hood is adorned with great pipes like serpents of explosive breath.

0: They shared this with other avant-gardes in Europe prior to World War I. A generational revolt against what they saw as the staleness and corruption and sterility of European culture in the late 19th century, in the fin de siècle, the turn of the 20th century.
1: Maresciallo Pater, ospite dell'Italia, accompagnato dal duce, il gradito ospite visita una nostra base aerea.
2: The other avant-gardes include Dada in Switzerland at the Cabaret Voltaire, a movement founded by Hugo Ball, who wore a paper suit and looked like a human rocket. Dada was anti-war, anti-bourgeois, while Futurism was grooming a far-right political movement. And the Italian Futurists were pushing back against a world they thought had gone fat and stale.
0: Their aesthetic to counter this staleness was built around speed, aggression, machines, conflict.
3: We're going to burn museums. That's what he said as a kind of metaphor of his iconoclasm. Burn museums. Reject the Renaissance in favor of this embrace of modernity.
0: That ancient cities like Rome or Florence and Venice needed to be burned down or flooded, that museums and libraries needed to be burned down, that there needed to be a new beauty in the world to replace the decadent culture that had emerged after a century of European prosperity.
3: Along with this embrace of modernity, Marinetti also venerated and celebrated violence, had a notion of a cult of the warrior, a cult of the combatant. And his movement was not only an aesthetic movement and a cultural movement, but it was also a political movement.
4: How do you describe the kind of sound of the futurists?
0: So it's extremely jarring, dissonant, often mechanical, using homemade instruments with all kinds of grinding and whirring sounds that are meant to replicate the beauty of the machine age, in their view. This music and these instruments were clearly meant to be provocations, and the futurists would hold these special soirees where they would have demonstrations of the music and poetry readings.
5: Terbucca, noia bianca, piulana del rumore del pensiero, imbottigliatura sonora del cielo, rumore rotativo del sole, ricordi incotonati.
0: And invariably at these soirees, riots would break out and people would be aghast at what was going on stage. And that's precisely the energy that the futurists wanted to provoke.
6: Ma che cosa stai dicendo?
0: They wanted conflict and outrage and violence. And again, this is why they then will gravitate toward the early fascist movement.
3: The futurists, in keeping with the celebration of machine, technology, primitivism, and the idea of militarism, founded a whole movement around the cult of the airplane, Aeropittura, which celebrated machine technology in the context of aerial combat.
2: The first ever aerial bombing mission was November 1911 near Libya. It was an Italian plane. The pilot, Giulio Gavotti, dropped four hand grenades wrapped in a leather pouch. The Ottoman Empire claimed the Italians had bombed a hospital. The first time in history, and not the last. The futurists were thrilled.
0: And their ultimate vehicle for achieving this cultural revolution was war. And so they were early advocates for Italy's intervention in World War I. This is ultimately what brings them close to Mussolini, is their joint interest in war as a revolutionary instrument. In their words, it

0: is the hygiene of the world, a cleanser, a bath of warm blood. If Italy in the early 20th century was backward, underdeveloped, high illiteracy rates, a lack of identification with the nation state, that this was because Italians were too stuck in the past. They were too enthralled to what they called passatismo, pastism. And therefore, war would sweep all of these cobwebs away and pave the way for futurism, quite literally.
1: Italy was part of the Triple Alliance with Austria-Hungary and Germany, but stayed neutral at the start of the war. A year later, they declared war on Germany as part of the Entente with Great Britain. By 1918, 460,000 Italians had been killed, and almost a million were injured. Many of these wounded men and their returning comrades would later become the source of Mussolini's power.
2: Mussolini, hailed by his compatriots as the genius of Italy, addresses 500,000 fascists from the Piazza del Duomo in Milan.
0: Another popular song from the era, which is sort of like still around in neo-fascist circles, is called Faccetta Nera, which means little blackface. And this was a song composed during the invasion of Ethiopia. It is a love song addressing an Ethiopian woman, an Abyssinian woman, saying, "We are coming to liberate you from backwardness and ignorance and slavery." They still practiced domestic slavery in Ethiopia. And one of the justifications that the fascists gave for invading Ethiopia is that they were going to end slavery. That was a humanitarian mission, even as they were basically enslaving Ethiopians themselves.
1: Right, yeah.
0: But there is a whole discourse around Ethiopia eroticizing African women.
1: Okay.
0: Particularly because essentially it was only Italian men, soldiers and settlers going over there. And so there was this fetishization of the beauty of Ethiopian women, which then in real terms took the form of essentially taking on concubines or forced marriages to local women.
1: And justification the regime, of rape, yeah, during wartime too, I would assume.
0: Exactly, absolutely, absolutely. One of the figures was this guy named Indro Montanelli, who was a journalist, a famous journalist in the post-war years in Italy, but had served as a soldier in Ethiopia. And he proudly recounts in his memoir how he took a 12-year-old girl to be his bride during his time in Ethiopia.
1: In 1969, Italian TV talk show. Montanelli is sitting, leg crossed over knee. 12
3: anni. Avessi scelto bene, era una bellissima ragazza bilena di 12 anni. Scusatemi.
1: I bought her from her father, he says. I chose very well. She was beautiful.
3: Ma in Africa è un'altra cosa.
1: In Africa, he says, it's another thing.
3: Regolarmente sposata, nel senso che l'avevo comprata dal padre che mi ha accompagnato.

Modern Rome is an architectural palimpsest. The new over the old, over the ancient, over the prehistoric. It's possible to come across an inscription or a mosaic of a sheaf of sticks bound together, the fasces, the symbol of Mussolini's government. There's no commentary

0: No sign, no plaque. It's just there.
1: If I went to Rome now...
0: Contributor Tom Jokinen.
1: How much of the fascist fingerprint am I going to see on that city still?
2: You would see a tremendous amount. So when it comes to their interventions in the historic center, the emblematic case is a street called the Via dei Fori Imperiali, or the Road of the Imperial Forums, which runs from Piazza Venezia, the kind of center of the city, to the Colosseum. And it passes by all the Roman Forum and all the forums built by Rome's emperors. It was explicitly envisioned as a monumental kind of procession space, a place for the black shirts to march. It was meant to be a triumphal route, just like the ancient Romans had their triumphal marching routes. So that road is how most tourists today engage with the historic center.
1: Wow. Is it possible to talk about the impact over the decades since the war on Romans, on Italians, of this constant presence of fascist architecture and the fascist look of Rome constantly in their midst? I mean, what's been the impact?
2: Since World War II, there have been moments of activation and other moments of obsolescence or neglect. A good example is that Rome hosted the Olympic Games in 1960, and the principal sites were fascist-built athletic complexes that even today have inscriptions praising the Duce, that have mosaics depicting various scenes from fascist history. There's a massive obelisk with Mussolini's name inscribed on it. And the political left, the Italian left in 1960, essentially said, how can we possibly host these Olympic Games with their message of peace and international unity in a fascist propaganda site?
3: Ecco Edoardo Mangiarotti abbassare il tricolore d'Italia di fronte alle autorità dello Stato e di fronte a tutto il mondo sportivo.
2: Ultimately, they did something interesting, which was rather than remove anything, they added a couple of panels that marked the end of fascism.
1: But so, preserving the history, even if it's unsavory.
2: Yeah, preserving it and preserving it and also preserving it without any kind of mediating explanation. So there are to this day, there are no plaques saying this is what these symbols mean. This is why this site was built as a place to train young men to be warriors for imperial conquest. There isn't any explanation of that function. Instead, there is a celebration of this site as an achievement of modernist design. So it's regarded as a valuable heritage site that is just as worthy of preservation as, let's say, the Roman Colosseum or any other site in Rome. And for the Italian far right today, it's also a place of commemoration. So they will lay wreaths at the base of the Mussolini obelisk on his birthday, mm-hmm. or on the day that he was executed.
1: Yeah, that's interesting. What kind of counter narrative, like what public uprising against this stuff? There has been vandalism and graffiti and unsanctioned reaction.
2: There has been. Interestingly, particularly since 2020, a lot of that popular action has been connecting Italian fascism and particularly its imperial conquests in Ethiopia to the global racial reckoning that followed the murder of George Floyd. And so fascist sites, much like Confederate sites in the United States, are seen as racist sites.
1: Okay, so you could have an anti-racist protest here and the contemporary fascists laying down a wreath to Mussolini there. There's all kinds of places to mark your ideology in Rome.
2: Absolutely.
4: Il popolo italiano d'oggi è fiero perché
5: unsere Pflicht dient dem Reich. Unser Leben gehört unserem Volk. Wo ein Freiheitskämpfer fällt, stehen neue auf.
6: The Nazis used art to shape an idea of nationhood and communicated that idea to the masses through media,

0: on the radio and in exhibits like the July 1938 Great German Art Exhibition.
1: Schön ist die Nacht, die lauschige Nacht, es leuchten die Sterne, ich hab die Sterne.
2: When Hitler organized the first sort of public display of Nazi art, which was defined in terms of the beauty of the body based on classical

0: slack for the modernists, as long as they were ideologically in line, the German Reich exercised a firm grip on its list of allowable artists and artworks.
1: Der stellvertretende Reichsprotektor SS-Oberstgruppenführer Dalüge, überreicht dem Staatspräsidenten als Geschenk eine Führerbüste.
0: Pieces in the 1938 show included works by Adolf Ziegler, Hubert Wilm, Paul Schultz-Nuremberg, and others that you've never heard of unless you studied them at one time for a master's degree on Nazi art.
2: Well, simultaneously, this exhibition, which opened up in a newly created neoclassical building, opened in 1938, that was paired with another exhibition of so-called degenerate art. All these forms of artistic production, which were basically the avant-garde, were being vilified under this kind of dichotomy.
0: That's art by African-American and Jewish artists, modernists. These works were meant to startle and frighten people who couldn't or wouldn't make sense of cubism or formalism, to stand as hallmarks of decadent, multicultural, liberal society. The artist label as degenerate by the Nazis included Picasso, Paul Klee, Kandinsky, Piet Mondrian, Grant Wood, Kurt Schwitters. The other target, American jazz. Meanwhile, what the anti-fascist revolutionaries had was a fragile solidarity, and for what it was worth, a grassroots aesthetic. The music of rebellion, folk songs like Bella Ciao, a 19th century song against oppression that would carry over to the Second World War as a partisan anthem.

0: roughly translated, "Goodbye, beautiful. I woke to find the fascists at my door. If I don't make it, bury me there on the mountain."
1: One of the effects of fascism is that it's so overwhelming.
0: Zoe Roth of Durham University in the UK has taken the phrase "the aesthetics of fascism" and turned it into what she calls "the anesthetics of fascism."
1: So not so much an intensification, but a kind of numbing or paralysis of our senses.
0: A kind of dental freezing for the psyche.
1: It collectivized or homogenized bodily experiences. So if you go back to these spectacles, you have all these people moving in choreographed motions that really reduce their individuality. Ultimately, I think fascism radically restricted how people could speak, how they could act, how they could behave. So in a sense, it's really deadening people's sensory worlds. Hannah Arendt calls totalitarianism a sandstorm that sweeps away the fences of laws between men. And we might think about how there's all of this kind of constant change works on the nervous system. So people begin to feel overwhelmed, paralyzed, eventually numb. Fascism needs that kind of deadening in order to work because it undermines the forces of resistance against it.
0: I wonder if, for example, Hitler's National Socialist fascination with opera is part of this, a kind of medium that overwhelms the senses. It's everything. Do you think it fits in as an example?
1: Well, we might think about this idea of the sublime, which obviously is not, it's not a fascist idea. But the sublime is something that is both beautiful and it is something that is horrific as well.

0: who's under anesthesia, who's asleep. There, it just won't work. There's no dialogue to have there.
1: Yeah. There's a sense in which the anesthetic element of fascism numbs thought as well. It makes it harder to have a dialogue. It makes it harder to discuss things with people. You know, it made me think of this German term, Gleichschaltung, right, which means literally synchronization. And this was a term that was from engineering, which means coordinating electrical circuits. But in Nazi Germany, it described the policy of Nazification, of bringing all political, cultural, and civic realms into line with National Socialist principles. But we can also think about how, you know, it means being on the same wavelength and coordinating people so they are on the same wavelength. And I think that when you have fascism, this kind of this idea of Gleichschaltung, it's impossible to talk to people who are not on that wavelength. And indeed, it can be very dangerous then if you don't plug into that kind of electrical grid. If you think about anesthesia as an inability to feel, to register things in the body, then that means that we're not going to be able to remember things as well. In a sense, a failure to remember the past is an effect of how fascism numbs the mind and the body in anesthetizing us. It means that we forget what it's like to live under fascism. And that is perhaps the biggest warning that we need to take from that period.
0: That's really interesting, because that was almost legislated in Spain after Franco's death, was the idea that you forget it. Pretend it never happened.
1: Yes. Of course, it's very different in Germany, where there were laws requiring people to remember. But that also has led to the situation today with like the AfD, the Alternative for Deutschland, exploits this idea that people are they're sick and tired of remembering. You know, there's almost a kind of a desire to forget what happened, and the shame and the guilt that's associated with that. But along with that comes a forgetting of history.
0: Or a forgetting of specifics and a remembering of an idealized version, which is happening in Italy. It's this kind of nostalgia for Mussolini.
1: Yes, a mythical, you know, a sort of idealization of this mythical past that never really

One thing that's interesting about this idea of the anesthetizing effect of fascism is you can't have a conversation with somebody who's drawn to that ideology. It's like having a conversation with somebody

0: There's the famous Susan Sontag essay from the 70s in the New York Review of Books, talking about the sexualization of fascism. So I'm wondering, in talking even about Mussolini as the virile, shirtless philanderer, why this connection between sexualization and fascism?
1: Well, as you say, I think at its core, it's about strength and virility and the assertion of masculine dominance. Mussolini very much cultivated this image. He, for example, encouraged rumors of his many infidelities and affairs and had himself photographed with beautiful actresses and socialites to reinforce this image that he was a man's man. One of the models for Mussolini's body language was actually an early film star in Italy called Maciste, who was basically a bodybuilder and who appeared in films at the turn of the century as a kind of Tarzan-like figure, shirtless, performing acts of strength.
2: La nuova avventura di Maciste. Non di un Maciste qualsiasi, ma del vero Maciste.
3: The paramilitary element of Nazism, which was extreme, you know, did embody the notion, should we say, of homosocial community. So a bonding around mythic notions of male virility, stoicism, the exercise of violence in a disciplined way, collectivity. We could see that in Leni Riefenstahl's Triumph of the Will. One sees these images of the Nuremberg rallies with coordinated movements, individuals lost in a mass, as it were, of a collective identity. The sum is greater than the parts that compose it. All this did lend itself to the notion of

0: homosocial bonding as a central thread. Femininity is restricted to a domestic sphere, to procreation, really divorced from this warrior cult that was central to the fascists.
1: Un eroe leggendario, maciste.
2: And power means men. At first, it's national pride, as Mussolini boasts that all Italians will be straight and strong. Italian youth is built for better life and brighter future.
3: One of Sontag's other interests, and she herself was queer, was the queer culture of the New York downtown demi-monde of her time. Even in a relatively short time, you know, we're talking about the early 1970s, after World War II, people were already subverting leather or subverting bondage. We're taking something that had been used to oppress them and getting off to it.
4: An instance where weatherproof leather strikes a new note in high fashion.
3: And of course, the Nazis did have Hugo Boss uniforms, right? There is an intrinsic, sinister beauty. You can see it in Mapplethorpe photographs and the way he uses bondage aesthetics as well. And Sontag saw, I think, a salient connection between the aesthetics of domination and submission and the aesthetics of the fascist state, which relied on domination and submission on a mass scale. And I think she wanted to end her essay not on the expected note just of the condemnation of Riefenstahl, but say that there are other ways in which we can mobilize these aesthetics that are not harmful, that do not oppress people, but rather liberate and interest and titillate them.
5: Do you think that's what she was trying to say, or was it more of a warning of overly cosmeticizing the reality of National Socialism?
3: I think it's both. I think she doesn't want National Socialism to be redeemed, nor does she want us to engage in leather or bondage play or bondage porn without knowing its historical context or the reasons for it.
5: Well, one way to do that is to keep the connection to the roots of fascist aesthetics, the whips and the boots, what they were for in the first place. Susan Sontag went there in a different work regarding the pain of others.
6: We truly can't imagine what it was like. We can't imagine how dreadful, how terrifying war is, and how normal it becomes. Can't understand, can't imagine. That's what every soldier and every journalist and aid worker and independent observer who has put in time under fire and had the luck to elude the death that struck down others nearby stubbornly feels. And they are right.
5: There's no sexualization of fascism in contemporary America. I mean, it's a very sterile kind of fascism. What do you think?
7: I think amongst the alt-right, the younger, more extremist groups, I think that there is an aesthetic which is supposed to mimic the masculinity, the virility of historical fascism. It's a, and this was something very much that was built into Italian fascism as well, is sort of Catholic conceptions around reproduction and domesticity in the body politics of the Trump coalition, that traditionalism looms very large.
8: Under the Trump administration, we're standing strongly behind Americans of faith, stopping the attacks on our values, our traditions, defending religious liberty. Like no president, I believe like no president has ever done before. I do believe that.
9: What does it take to be the greatest? Is it the blood, sweat, and tears soaked into the canvas? Is it the drive that burns inside when everything is on the line? The road to greatness is long.
5: To his credit, he did erect a cathedral of sorts on the White House lawn in term two. A giant cage for barely dressed men to pummel each other nearly to death.
10: On one night and one night only, we are going to pull off the boldest idea in sports history.
5: Not so much a religious shrine, more of a machiste movie come to real life.
8: We're having a big fight.
11: This is the moment we have all been waiting for.
8: See the kind of pounding he'll take, and then all of a sudden it's over and the other guy's
12: Not in good shape, right?
13: It's a crazy game.
12: Not in good shape.
14: He is

0: fight. Big fight.
1: Big fight.
2: I think you do see in some segments of the American far right that are part of the Trumpist coalition, you do see a deliberate effort to cultivate an image that harkens back to the historical fascism of the 1930s.
3: Do you have any sense of the source of this? Like, who's the architect of this propaganda strategy?
4: We have figures like Steve Bannon that helped set up Trump's kind of political vision.
0: Bang, bang, bang. I said, all we have to do is flood the zone.
4: We have Stephen Miller, who really is driving a lot of the politics of this.
5: To all ICE officers, you have federal immunity in the conduct of your duties.
4: My name is Shane Burley. I'm a journalist in Portland, Oregon, and I write about the far right and about social movements and anti-Semitism. Trump has also really brought in only loyalists, and those loyalists are picking people for ideological reasons. And their ideological base, particularly with young people, are people that would have come up in this particular environment. So they know very clearly what they're doing. When they're posting these sorts of memes or videos, they know what works with their audience because that is them.
6: America has fallen, turned our men into women. Our billionaires get private islands where they're trafficking children.

There's a whole world of MAGA rap. You know, a really popular example of this is Tom McDonald. Protests and riots, COVID, record inflation. The people lost their freedom. Great Britain. Most people haven't heard of, but if you were to search him on somewhere like Facebook or like Truth Social or Rumble, you're going to see that millions of people are big fans of him. And everybody that we know, so just say it. Screw

Plus ça change. From Rappin' Tom McDonald all the way back to Zara Leander, it's the aesthetics of hate. But the way through an aesthetics of hate is through real art, the kind John Berger says exposes brutality. So in the end, maybe the idea is to make more art, not the kind that puts you to sleep, but the kind that wakes you up.

0: Make More Art, The Conclusion to Fashionable Fascism, The Aesthetics of Hate, by contributor Tom Jokinen. Special thanks to Bill Siegmund in New York, Jessica Lindsay and Madeline Green at CBC Victoria, Elliot Fong and John Artel at KUCR in Riverside, California. Lisa Ayuso is the web producer for Ideas. Technical production, Emily Carvazio, Sam McNulty, and Danielle Duval. Nicola Lukšić is the senior producer. Greg Kelly is the executive producer of Ideas. And I'm Nala Ayed.
1: Sorry.
2: Are you good?
3: Yeah, I'm good.
2: Are you sure?
3: Yeah, let's go again. Hey.
4: And just after 10 a.m., the South Tower of the World Trade Center collapsed and vanished in a cloud of dust.
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6: This is World Report. Good morning, I'm Marcia Young. U.S. President Donald Trump is banning some Canadian imports. Late yesterday, Trump signed new executive orders prohibiting Canadian alcohol and several other products from being imported into the U.S. It is the latest escalation of the trade war by the White House. The CBC's Janice McGregor joins me now from Ottawa. And Janice, where do things stand this morning?
7: Well, on the one hand, Marcia, when you take a list of imports that were already subject to a 50% tariff and you now ban them outright, well, a price handicap of that magnitude for some businesses could have already been effectively blocking their trade, especially for alcohol products where consumers have a lot of choice. On the other hand, last night brought more lists of Canadian exports that are set to soon be hit with a new 50% tariff. The only green shoot, if you could call it that, is that the value of those, according to the briefing that U.S. officials gave last night, is roughly the same as another list of goods that the U.S. has now decided not to tariff after all, suggesting that contrary to the U.S. Trade Representative's assertion that the price impacts of Trump's tariff strategy are negligible, in fact, when it came to certain essentials like cement and toilet paper, they were being felt, and the White House was hearing about it.
6: Will we see more retaliation from Canada?
7: Well, the only person speaking publicly today is Finance Minister François-Philippe Champagne. We'll see if he has anything more to say about the last-minute efforts to tweak Canada's retaliation list to protect businesses and the process for certain priority businesses to have their tariffs refunded. The moves that continue to irritate the White House the most, though, originate with Canadian premiers. Yesterday, one of the hawks in that crowd, BC's David Eby, suggested that more retaliation could be coming.
8: There are many things here in British Columbia that Americans, American companies enjoy having access to that we are reviewing, and many ways for us to impose costs if necessary.
7: BC is also doubling down, encouraging residents to buy local. The purchasing choices of ordinary folks, probably the most powerful tool in Canadian hands right now.
6: Thank you, Janice.
7: You're welcome.
6: The CBC's Janice McGregor in Ottawa. Companies in Canada's defense industry are trying to crack the European market this week. They're gathered at a major trade show in Poland. The U.S. is the largest buyer of Canadian defense and security-related products, but trade friction with the Trump administration is forcing a pivot. Chris Brown is at the trade show.
9: For the first time, Canada is the official lead nation at a major European defense exhibit, with plenty of red maple leaf banners hanging from the ceiling and bagpipers for extra ambience. Charles Barlow, who heads up Ottawa drone maker Robotics Center, says such open government support for companies that often sell lethal technology used to be taboo.
10: We've been given financial support by the federal government for what we're doing. We've hired a bunch of new people. We're ramping up production. So it's a very exciting time for us.
9: Defense Minister David McGuinty says Ottawa is looking for joint ventures with European companies to produce ammunition for rifles, for example.
11: It's a very big breakthrough as we extend our reach into Europe, bilaterally with Poland.
1: we're growing, and it's really taking hold.
9: But the U.S. remains the world's largest defense spender by a long shot, and many Canadian firms are hardwired into American supply chains. That makes a switch to Europe a hard pivot, says Kristen Sanferani, the CEO of Defense Industry Group CADC.
2: So 70% of this pavilion are small businesses. It's very hard for a small business to sell directly to a very large government.
9: Russia's war next door in Ukraine has accelerated Europe's rearming, and it's pushing European defense companies to move at lightning speed, leaving Canadian firms facing a steep climb to turn this PR push into lasting contracts. Chris Brown, CBC News, in Kielce, Poland.
6: A Ukrainian drone attack killed four people in Russia. It happened in the southern city of Novorossiysk. The local governor says a child is among the dead. At least 29 people were wounded in the strikes. The Russian city is often the target of Ukrainian drone attacks. It is home to an oil outlet as well as key grain operations in Ukraine. An attack has left at least one person dead. Officials say Russian strikes damaged port and civilian infrastructure in Mykolaiv. Global oil prices are hovering around $100 U.S. a barrel as the Iranian war flares up. A newsreader with state television says Iran's Islamic Revolutionary Guard Corps carried out attacks in the Persian Gulf. Tehran says it attacked two U.S. naval ships and a number of oil tankers in the region. Iran also says it fired ballistic missiles at a base in Jordan. Jordan says those were intercepted or fell in remote areas. Iran says the strikes are in retaliation for U.S. attacks on Tuesday. U.S. Central Command says it destroyed five Iranian oil tankers after a missile attack on an American warship. Canada was a notable objector to the U.S.-led Iraq invasion in 2003. The war was launched purportedly to disarm then-President Saddam Hussein of weapons of mass destruction that were never found. But as the CBC's Darren Major reports, despite Canada's decision not to join, documents obtained through an access to information request reveal the government was preparing to possibly back the invasion.
4: If military action proceeds without a new resolution of the Security Council, Canada will not participate.
5: Prime Minister Jean Chrétien received a standing ovation from his MPs after announcing Canada would sit out the 2003 Iraq War. That same day, the U.S. withdrew a resolution from the UN Security Council that would have explicitly authorized military action. Cabinet meeting minutes from the weeks leading up to the war suggest the government would have redeployed ships to back the U.S. invasion. Retired General Ray Hinault was the chief of the defense staff at the time. He says that meant the Navy would have been involved in combat operations.
11: We were working under the assumption that we should be ready to do whatever government decided, whether it was going to get involved or not get involved.
5: The U.S. administration billed the conflict as part of the wider war on terror, launched in the wake of the September 11th attacks. Canada was already engaged in Afghanistan, and the documents say the government wouldn't be able to redirect ground troops if Canada joined the Iraq War. Senator Percy Down, who was in the meetings as Chrétien's chief of staff at that time, says conversations were emotionally heavy.
12: Had we gone in, we would have made a real contribution. The downside, of course, is hundreds of Canadian families and individuals would have been impacted because the Canadians would have been killed in that war.
5: The meeting minutes say Cabinet ended their discussions on Iraq with a philosophical discussion about life and death, including about when taking a life is justified. Darren Major, CBC News, Ottawa.
6: 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And according to a joint investigation from CBC News and Radio-Canada, it's also big business. They've tracked a network of accounts to a company based in Vietnam. Millions of Canadians have likely seen the content. Eric Sito from CBC's Visual Investigations team brings us this exclusive report.
13: Noah! You threw my baby!
14: She attacked me for no reason!
15: That's the sound of an AI-generated family drama, one of thousands of AI posts shared by a network of almost 200 Facebook accounts with more than 50 million followers. Fenwick McKelvey, professor of communications at Concordia University in Montreal, calls the content from these slop factories deceptive.
16: You know, it's quite staggering the scope of what's being done here. And I'm sure this is only a drop in the bucket.
15: Using digital evidence, the investigation linked this all to a Vietnamese company called HTV Network, run by CEO Ngo An Tan. Ngo's company employs dozens of people who control accounts that post sensational, misleading, and downright fake content, much of it AI-generated to drive traffic towards websites it controls.

0: Experts like Aisha White from Check My Ads explain their tactics.
1: They get paid to, you know, put up the content on the social media platform of whatever choice, and then they get paid ad revenue on the websites from where the social media content, you know, you click on it and it takes you there. It's very lucrative.
0: Among all the fake news that specifically target Canadians, headlines claiming Elon Musk might ban Edmonton Oilers players and Canadians from buying Teslas, or more sensationalist articles about the Tumbler Ridge shooting. No, the CEO denies his company is behind this. But after CBC reached out, HDV's website was taken down. Facebook did not reply to CBC's request for comment. Eric Cito, CBC News, Toronto.
2: 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And that is the latest national and international news from World Report. I'm Marcia Young.
3: 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Hi, it's Jamie. So yes, Canada's counter-tariffs against billions of dollars of U.S. imports have gone into effect. And in response, Trump issued 5 executive orders late Tuesday night, expanding the scope of the trade war. That includes banning some Canadian products from entering the U.S., such as alcohol, motorcycles, and molasses. He also expanded the list of products that will face 50% tariffs. Those now include things like mattresses, lamps, motorboats, and golf carts. These new bans and new tariffs are set to go into effect on September 29th. And he vowed to cut Canadian companies out of some government contracts, writing on Truth Social that he's doing this because the Canadian government has done something similar. So today, we're bringing you the perspective on the escalating trade war from both sides of the border. Nick Taylor-Vasey is Politico's Ottawa Bureau Chief and author of their Canada Playbook newsletter. And Daniel Desrochers is Politico's international trade reporter based in Washington. We recorded this episode before these new bans and tariffs were announced by Trump, so you will hear us speculating about some of the stuff that I just mentioned, but you'll also hear us talking about what comes next and about some of the political pressures at play here. Nick, Daniel, it is great to have you both on the show. Thank you so much for coming on to Front Burner.
4: Yeah, thanks for having me.
5: Happy to be here.
3: So we are talking at 2 p.m. on Tuesday. I feel like I have to do my customary timestamp on these kind of stories. Canada's retaliatory tariffs on billions of American imported goods, including clothes, cheese, metal, and wood products, are now in effect. And the latest that we are hearing is that the U.S. may retaliate to Canada's retaliation as early as today. Daniel, I know we just got this news, but what could that retaliation look like?
4: Yeah, so the U.S. Trade Representative Jameson Greer has kind of teased along the lines of where he's thinking, and that would be limiting specific goods and services. The way that he has kind of portrayed this is that, well, Canada did it, so we should be able to do that as well.
6: We've never done these bans. It's quite extreme, but maybe we need to.
4: And when he says, well, Canada did it, he's specifically referencing the provincial bans on alcohol up there. And I was trying to think through, well, can they do that with alcohol down here? I know prohibition was a thing back in the 1920s. My sense is that would be really difficult, but that doesn't mean that they won't be able to find different levers that they might be able to pull to just kind of block specific products in some ways. And I think that we'll probably find out more either later today or tomorrow how exactly the U.S. would want to move forward on this.
3: So it might not be counter-tariffs necessarily, but the banning of certain products. Related to this, I think, is maybe the Bombardier stuff, right? On Monday, Trump threatened to cut off sales.

0: of Bombardier jets in the U.S.
1: No more selling Bombardier in the United States, said the president in a Monday social media post. Buy American, fly on American airliners, enjoy American liquor and beverages, sail on Lake America. America first.
0: This is a huge Canadian company that gets more than half of its revenue from the U.S. They also have 3,500 American workers and 2,800 suppliers, along with factories and service centers in the country. And Nick, just how significant of an escalation would that be?
2: Well, that all depends on the nature of the threat, right? Like, this isn't the first time that Donald Trump has taken to Truth Social to make some sort of threat against Canada that he ends up not acting on, never turns into an executive order, never becomes anything real. But as you say, the kind of complicating factor here is that, in fact, Bombardier employs thousands of Americans in Kansas, and Kansan politicians have certainly noticed this.
3: A statement from Senator Jerry Moran saying, in part, this afternoon, I reached out to the Trump administration to make certain the president is aware of the significant contributions of Bombardier to Kansas and the importance of its presence in Wichita. I will continue working.
2: So the questions on the Bombardier thing are, is it going to become something more than a post at the whim of the president? And what exactly does it mean for a company that has so much cross-border business? I don't know how much Donald Trump knows about Bombardier's American operations, but that is certainly an open question there.
4: Mm-hmm. And to jump in here, to Nick's point, the senators from Kansas have already flagged this. Kansas Senator Roger Marshall said that he has already spoken to the Oval Office and that his priority is maintaining those jobs in Kansas. You enter into some tricky politics here, given the cross-border nature of so many of these businesses.
0: I want to come back to the domestic politics in the U.S. with you in a minute, Daniel. But first, I just want to talk about the fact that we are still hurtling towards Trump's announcement that he would raise tariffs to 50% on all Canadian trucks, cars, and auto parts in January. Is your sense that the administration is still very much committed to that?
4: Yeah, I mean, 4 months, well, is it 3 months now? However many months away it is. That's forever right now, particularly given the way that the Trump administration operates. That is a serious threat. To me, that is the more serious escalation. I mean, it depends on which goods and services that they cut off here. But actually raising those tariffs on autos in particular to 50%, I was talking to one auto industry insider who said that it would be cataclysmic for the industry, given the integrated nature of the North American supply chain. We have to remember, like, with so many of these U.S. industries, there are major companies that are asking for these tariffs, right? Like the steel industry, they are on board with this 100%. There are major aluminum businesses in the U.S. that are on board with this tariff agenda. The automakers have never really been on board with it in the same way, particularly when it comes to North American tariffs, because they see the North American sector as the key to competitiveness globally. And so there's a really kind of tricky relationship here with the auto industry that they obviously would like to see the 50% tariffs avoided, but it is also a big lever for the Trump administration to push, and one that would put a lot of pressure on Canada and presumably would, I guess, escalate talks. And it gives them another deadline to actually try and make some progress.

0: Nick, like, if we see a retaliation to the retaliation this week, right, whether that be a ban on products or additional tariffs, we don't have the details yet. How much pressure will Carney be under to then ratchet up things another level? Like, I was listening to his forward guidance video that he released today on Tuesday. And I mean, he did say,
1: I don't believe in escalating the conflict. That's not constructive. But our tariffs are necessary to protect our workers, protect our companies, and our communities. We can't let American goods into Canada tariff-free while they charge our companies to export them.
0: But if this goes up another level, like what are his options?
2: I'm going to take the easy way out and talk about a couple of options that I think he won't put on the table. And that gets us to maybe a question of what's left over.
0: But
2: there have been conversations, of course, among premiers about both energy exports and potash, two things that Americans really do need and rely on Canada to send across the border. The prime minister has

0: has said, because he, I think it'd be silly to say anything else.
1: Everything's on the table if there's no agreement, depending on the outcome of the negotiations, yes.
0: He has repeatedly said that, but he's never actually directly threatened to cut off or otherwise tax energy exports, anything to do with potash. In part, I think, because those are kind of the nuclear options for Canada. That's mm-hmm. when it comes to Canada's leverage, it's actually quite limited and specific. And even on potash and oil and natural gas, Americans could find other customers. It's just that Canada's right there and it's plentiful. And when it comes to potash in particular, it's like it's rare to find that much potash in one place. But the prime minister, as much as Doug Ford has talked about putting energy on the table in a serious way.
2: We are an energy powerhouse. We have to utilize every tool we have in the toolbox.
0: Has never really given voice to that in a way that makes us think, oh, that's imminent, or that's sort of like their next arrow in their quiver. The Canadians got in a little bit of trouble with the Canadian side of things when they, on the initial counter-tariff list, were targeting seafood, in particular in Maine. The Canadian side, like the seafood producers in Nova Scotia and Prince Edward Island, they raised their hands, and we got our hands on a copy of a stakeholder call between senior government officials and tariff-exposed sectors. The seafood people put up their hands and said, we've stayed out of this so far. There have been no tariffs on any of our products. And if you do this, we are so integrated that this is going to hurt us just as much as it's going to hurt Maine. So you might want to punish them politically, but it's going to get us too. And they actually retracted that pretty quickly from the list of tariffs. So they've been very careful not to escalate, because they know if they do, that the blowback from a much larger trading partner to the south could be so much worse and like exponentially larger.
3: Yeah. What about the F-35s? I know after the Bombardier comments, you had people saying, okay, well, maybe it's time for us to pull the F-35 card and just stop, like not purchase any new jets. How likely do you think that is?
0: We're closing in on, it'll be not long before it's 600 days until the prime minister launched the review of that procurement. Stephen Fuhr, the Secretary of State for Defense Procurement, told CBC recently that, well, he didn't really, he tried not to talk about the F-35 is the impression I got from the reporting, but he seemed to suggest that this is obviously part of the cross-border relationship, but he didn't give away any secrets on where this review is going. It's never been directly connected to trade negotiations, but it's this elephant in the room, because on day one as PM, Carney said, we will buy a portion of this order, but we're going to put the big pause button on the rest. And really, there's been nothing of substance said after that.
3: Daniel, let me bring you in here. So we know that U.S. Trade Rep Jamieson Greer and our minister responsible for U.S.-Canada trade, Dominic LeBlanc, are speaking today, though these are not official talks. But at the same time, you know, it's hard to know what to even read into that, right? And of course, we know that one of the reasons the talks fell apart the other week was because there was not alignment in the administration. Lots of reporting that Commerce Secretary Howard Lutnick came in and made a series of demands at the last minute. Do you have a sense of sort of who in the U.S. administration has the president's ear at the moment, and who is kind of calling some shots here?
4: Yes. So I do believe that Jamieson Greer still has the president's ear and still has a lot of authority on tariffs. I mean, he's been the guy in a bigger way than Howard Lutnick. I think that when you talk about that lack of alignment, the kind of trickier aspect of this is that while Greer does have the faith of the president, a lot of the final steps, the key issues that Canada would like to see either removed entirely or pared back, are under Howard Lutnick's purview in the trade portfolio, because Lutnick is the Commerce Secretary. The 232 tariffs, these national security tariffs on cars and on aluminum and on steel and other products, those are all done by the Commerce Department. Mm-hmm. And so it's a really tough needle for Greer to thread here, where he can, you know, they can be aligned. They can say, oh, we want to do a little bit there. But because it's still Lutnick's portfolio, he technically gets final say over these things. So you know, all of these dynamics are complicated. It's part of the kind of complicated situation.

0: situation that we've had in the U.S. on tariffs, where you have a triumvirate, right? You have Jameson Greer, who's doing a lot of the kind of day-to-day trade policy. When I profiled him, he described his authority in the administration as, I know where the bodies are buried. And then you have Howard Lutnick, who, you know, there's a lot of reporting in Politico and other publications that he is a tough guy to get along with. Mm-hmm. And then you have Scott Bessent, and his portfolio is mostly China. And the challenging dynamic on China with the U.S. is that it then ripples into all these other trade dynamics. And at the end of the day, you still have President Trump. And the default setting for the president is he likes tariffs. So if you come to him with a proposal that says, okay, we're going to keep tariffs on the table, he likes that. He thinks tariffs are a good thing. And he has consistently believed that tariffs are a good thing since the 1980s. It's one of the key policy areas where he's been consistent for decades. And so, yeah, that dynamic is not an easy one for the Canadians to parse, particularly as the U.S. is trying to present a united front, even if there may be disagreements below the surface.
1: Yeah. What also became clear as the talks broke down was that there were sticking points around tariffs, the trucks, right, for example, that Canadians deemed unacceptable, but also other provisions or other demands from the U.S. that really went to sovereignty, like these demands that we heard that involved the U.S. being able to dictate how Canada does trade with other countries, the French language stuff around streaming and labeling, that stipulation they reportedly had that they could kind of change the deal whenever they wanted to. And it, is your sense that the administration is understanding that this is about sovereignty for Canada, or do they kind of reject that premise?
0: So my sense is that trade negotiations are political, and there are often both sides are making political arguments as they leave the negotiating table. And that's my diplomatic way of saying that there are obviously, I mean, I'm not at the table, and they have a kind of non-disclosure agreement for those folks that were. But the U.S. is somewhat consistent on a lot of these demands. The scale of them may be greater or may be unacceptable to Canada, but there are certain aspects of this that they're trying to do. So take digital services and, mm-hmm. and streaming laws, right? The U.S. has been consistent that it does not want other countries regulating U.S. tech companies. They say, these are our companies, they're our tech giants, it's our responsibility to regulate them. That said, Congress is so impotent is kind of the words that I might use here. But Congress seems unable to pass any legislation that would really regulate the tech giants. And so other countries have stepped in. The U.S. gets mad at those other countries. Right now, there's talk of potentially putting tariffs on the European Union, given right. their actions over digital streaming. In terms of wanting to prevent Canada from getting into other trade deals, again, it depends on the scale of what the U.S. Action is, because in the existing USMCA, there's already a kind of precedent for setting, if you're going to enter this agreement with us, we need you to keep out, and usually it's targeted towards China, given the kind of global dynamics. It's this idea of creating a kind of fortress North America. And so I think it's reasonable that there would be disagreements over these topics, particularly like how far the agreement would go and what it would look like. At the same time, it is something that the U.S. has been asking of a lot of trading partners, and not just Canada. And I don't know if that makes it any better, but it does say that it is a kind of broader effort that the administration is trying.
1: You've reported that Trump officials have been privately telling industry groups that the deal Canada walked away from is no longer on the table, and mm-hmm. that they're not willing to make the same concessions as they were before. Just talk more about that.
0: Yeah, I mean, basically, the U.S. is saying, hey, that was the best you're going to get. And I mean, you don't really know. I was talking to he was a Canadian official, but he did say when two sides leave a negotiating table, usually there's like 90% of the issues are resolved. It's just where you get with the other 10%. And I think that there's some truth to that. And so I think, yes, no matter what, it'll be a different deal than what had been on the table before the negotiation fell apart. I think that there will be plenty of spin after about whether it was better or worse, mm-hmm. depending on who's talking.

0: Nick, let me bring you in here because I want to zoom in on Canada a bit more. You know, let's say they can get back to some kind of formal discussion, right? They are still, at minimum, left with a deal that will certainly have tariffs baked into it. And do you even think that it's possible to get to a deal at some point here, considering all that has happened in the last few weeks and the kind of nationalism and anger it has unleashed amongst Canadians?
1: Before the talks blew up, Carney was at a point where he had Canadian premiers vocally opposing the deal, as far as they understood it, that was on the table.
0: That was part of my conversation with Politico reporters Nick Taylor-Vasey and Daniel Desrochers. If you want to listen to the full episode, you can find Front Burner wherever you get your podcasts or on YouTube. I'm Jamie Poisson. Thank you so much for listening.

0: This is CBC News. At 5:30, it is mostly cloudy and 10 degrees in Regina. In Saskatoon, it's clear and it is 8 degrees. Good morning. I'm Tori Gillis. A Weyburn business owner says the community came together after rain caused flooding over the weekend, and she is grateful. Gail Regines owns the Mukja Milk Tea Bar and says floodwater was up to her shins on Monday, and seven people came to help them clear out.
1: I'm actually not worried when it flooded because I know what this business can do, and I'm proud of my community and all the help that we're receiving and all the love. A lot of people actually came in our door yesterday offering help. So I'm not really scared about that flood. I'm just thankful for Weyburn.
0: Regine says she knows some other businesses had it worse than her, and she feels for them. Data from Environment and Climate Change Canada and the Community Collaborative Rain, Hail and Snow Network indicates Weyburn and parts of Regina took in up to 100 millimeters of rain during the long weekend. Weyburn City Council is holding a special meeting today to discuss applying for disaster relief money. People are, of course, cleaning up across the province after those Labor Day weekend storms. City of Regina Director of Water, Waste and Environment, Carolyn Kaleem, says it's more than the city's systems are designed to handle.
2: Much like any other rain that exceeds the capacity of our system, we saw localized flooding, and we saw a bypass at the Garnet Street Weir into the creek system. We also saw flooded underpasses that were closed, and we saw restrictions on the Ring Road.
0: Kaleem says they're also more urgently looking into how to repair a sinkhole near Rochdale Park that had been monitored and progressively worsened in the rain. This latest hail and rain has also not been helpful for most Saskatchewan farmers. Environment Canada reported total rainfall of up to 79 millimeters in some other areas. Sarah Legui saw the rain hit her fields in the Weyburn area and says it's likely her crops will be worth less and it won't be easy to harvest.
3: It's going to make the rest of harvest pretty challenging to get trucks in and out of the field, and we're probably going to be making a lot of ruts that we're going to have to go back and fix. But sometimes you just got to do what you got to do to get the crop in the bin, whether it's the quality you want or not, but that's just the fun of farming, I guess.
0: The province says harvest progress is at 18%. That's down from the five-year average of 39% for this time. It's just a few seconds away from 5:33, and it is 8 degrees in Saskatoon, 10 degrees in Regina. This is CBC News. U.S. President Donald Trump is banning some Canadian imports, signing the new executive orders that would prohibit Canadian alcohol and several other products from being imported into the U.S. Janice McGregor explains.
4: When you take a list of imports that were already subject to a 50% tariff and you now ban them outright, well, a price handicap of that magnitude for some businesses could have already been effectively blocking their trade, especially for alcohol products where, well, they're already elective purchases, really, where consumers have a lot of choice. On the other hand, last night brought more lists of Canadian exports that are set to soon be hit with a new 50% tariff. The only green shoot, if you could call it that, is that the value of those, according to the briefing that U.S. officials gave last night, is roughly the same as another list of goods that the U.S. has now decided

0: not to tariff after all, suggesting that contrary to the U.S. Trade Representative's assertion that the price impacts of Trump's tariff strategy are negligible, in fact, when it came to certain essentials like cement and toilet paper, they were being felt, and the White House was hearing about it. Janice McGregor, CBC News, Ottawa.
1: Global oil prices are hovering around $100 US per barrel as the Iran-US war flares up. A newsreader with state television saying Iran's Islamic Revolutionary Guards Corps carried out attacks in the Persian Gulf. Tehran says it attacked two U.S. naval ships and a number of oil tankers in the region. Iran says the strikes are in retaliation for U.S. attacks Tuesday. U.S. Central Command says it destroyed five Iranian oil tankers after a missile attack on an American warship. And that's your news this hour from CBC Saskatchewan. We're expecting high temperatures around 23 degrees and sunny across the province for today, closer to 15 at Uranium City.
2: I'm Saroja Coelho. 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It's time for The Inquiry from the BBC.
3: Welcome to The Inquiry. I'm William Crawley. Each week, one question, four expert witnesses, and an answer. Our rivers are in trouble. Climate change is disrupting their flow. Pollution is poisoning their waters. Growing populations are pushing them beyond breaking point. In response, a bold idea has emerged. We should treat a river not just as a physical resource to be exploited, but as a person with rights whose interests can be defended in court by guardians appointed to speak on their behalf. That means granting them legal personhood. It may sound like an eccentric idea, but it is not unprecedented. Corporations have long been recognized as legal persons. Ships, too, have held that status. In India, even deities like Lord Ram have been treated as legal entities with rights. Some countries are now extending that logic to rivers. In 2017, the Whanganui River in New Zealand made history by becoming the first river to be granted legal personhood. Since then, more and more countries have been turning to this intriguing new idea to protect their waterways. So this week we're asking, should rivers have personhood?
4: Part 1. Cry Me a River.
5: Water is life.
3: Professor Nick Mount is a geographer in the United Kingdom who has worked on several rivers around the world that have been granted legal personhood.
5: Arguably, rivers have never been in a worse state. We see significant pollution entering our rivers from urban centres, from agriculture, from human activity. Then we're seeing fundamental changes to the water that's entering rivers through things like glacial melt, through rainfall and the seasonality of that. And of course, that's being driven by factors such as climate change. And then on top of that, you know, human beings have always sought to control rivers. And we're seeing fewer and fewer rivers of the world that are able to flow freely.
3: But is this worsening trend concentrated in particular regions of the world?
5: This is a problem for rivers all over the world, but the specific nature of the issues and the problems that rivers face varies from place to place. So in Europe, yes, we have a regulated environmental sector that helps protect some of our rivers, but arguably it's helping rivers that have already been seriously degraded in many cases because of centuries worth of activity prior to regulation. In other parts of the world where things are entirely or largely unregulated, things like illegal mining and extractive practices are damaging rivers. Other areas, agricultural practices, unregulated again, are causing major issues.
3: Humanity depends on rivers. Our civilizations are built on them. But we have also become one of their greatest threats. And this isn't just about industrialized nations. Even in traditional or indigenous societies where rivers are revered and sometimes venerated, having human beings for neighbors still puts them in danger.
5: If we think of probably the most famous spiritual river in the world, the Ganges, running through India, arguably it's never been in a worse condition than it currently is. So just that recognition of spiritual value of deity is not sufficient to protect our rivers. A beautiful river, it has a value that is more than the sum of its resources.
3: The question is,

0: whether that value we all recognize in rivers can be described in terms of rights, just as we see human beings as the bearers of rights, in our case, human rights. In recent decades, that's an idea that's been championed by the rights of nature movement in various parts of the world.
1: The big change happened in 1972. When an organization called the Sierra Club, which is a North American environmental organization,

0: Sierra Club lost, but what happened in that particular action was that one of the Supreme Court judges, his name was William Douglas, he dissented. And he argued that there was a case that natural resources should have standing and be able to sue for their own protection. And that was the moment in certainly Western jurisprudence that the idea of environmental entities having a standing and being able to be legally protected through a system of rights really came into being.
1: In the case of rivers, that legal standing is sometimes achieved by defining a river for the purposes of law as a person. But how is that achieved in practice? It's time for our next expert witness.
2: Part 2. The right to flow.
3: A legal person is a particular legal idea that just says, in law, we recognize this entity, whether it's a human being or a corporation or a river, as having the ability to bear rights and powers and duties and liabilities in law.
1: Erin O'Donnell is a senior lecturer at the University of Melbourne Law School in Australia and the author of Legal Rights for Rivers, Competition, Collaboration and Water Governance.
3: Legal personhood is never just symbolic. When rights and the capacity to hold rights and powers and duties in law is created and conferred on an entity, that is genuinely meaningful. So, for instance, looking at Ecuador, the rights of nature were created in the constitution. There weren't really any other institutional arrangements in the very early days to give practical support to that. And yet by 2010, so only 2 years after that constitutional reform, citizens had successfully taken the rights of a river, the Rio Vilcabamba, to court and had those upheld in the court against a road developer.
1: Assuming that a campaign group wants to secure legal personhood for a river, how might they go about that?
3: And there are two main pathways. The first is to deliberately create laws that recognise the personhood of a river. So local governments, local councils can pass laws that recognise the personhood of a river. But it's very limited in its legal impact because the hierarchy of the legal framework means that if a local government law is inconsistent with a state or national law, it will be invalid to the extent of that inconsistency. At the other end of the spectrum, you have something like constitutional reform. An alternative to that is judge-made law. And a really good example of that is in Colombia, in South America, where the Constitutional Court recognised the rights of the Atrato River. They recognised it as a legal subject, and they did so because they argued that it was the best way to protect the constitutional rights of the people who depend on the river.
1: However legal personhood is granted, the question remains, does this approach to protecting rivers actually work in practice? In other words, are rivers made safer or healthier as a consequence?
3: My research shows that there is an apparent paradox in the way that legal personhood for rivers plays out. When a river gains personhood, people can assume then that the river has the power it needs to look after itself. So instead of intensifying human responsibility to care for rivers, legal personhood can encourage us to abdicate that responsibility, to become complacent in our relationship. The second part of his paradox comes from the human reaction to a powerful entity entering into space. We get very defensive. We worry about our own rights. And so a river legal person faces that immediate backlash because people are very worried that they will be sued by this new legal person, and they act quickly to undermine it. And a really good example of this in practice comes from Lake Erie in the United States. And in 2019, after this massive blue-green algal bloom in the lake that really unified the entire city of Toledo, one of the drivers of the blue-green algal bloom was nutrient runoff into the lake, and farms were concerned that they could be blamed for contributing to that. So the very day after the lake received its rights, a farming corporation took that law to court to challenge it, to say this is not a constitutionally valid law, and they won. So the backlash is real, and it is directly in response to these new legal powers.
1: There is another, perhaps unexpected risk. If rivers are deemed to have rights, do those same rivers also have responsibilities? And if they do, could rivers themselves face legal action for failing to meet their own legal duties? In other words,

0: Could human beings sue them?
1: It is also a very live legal question. In 2017, the State High Court of Uttarakhand in India recognised the Ganga and Yamuna rivers as legal persons, and it appointed guardians for those rivers. And those guardians were so concerned about those potential liabilities for flood damage or for other damage the river could do the human beings. And so they actually appealed that decision to the Supreme Court of India, who stayed the original decision. So the Ganga and Yamuna rivers currently are in a little bit of a middle ground where they don't really have personhood because the original judgment was stayed, but it's pending the outcome of an appeal and the Supreme Court hasn't yet ruled. It's really an open question, but that concern about liability is a real one.
0: That is the danger of invoking legal concepts like rights, responsibilities, and personhood. Where there is law, there are lawyers, potential litigation, winners and losers. Let's see how some of that plays out in the story of one particular river as we meet our next expert witness.
2: Part 3. From Rapids to Rights.
3: My name is Pierre-Olivier Boudreau. I am the Director of Conservation for the Canadian Parks and Wilderness Society, and our organization is one of the founders of the Mutuhiko Shipu Alliance.
0: Mutuhiko Shipu is the indigenous name for Quebec's Magpie River. The alliance that bears its name was created to protect the river from the threat of future exploitation.
3: The Magpie River is one of the important rivers here in Quebec, in Canada. It's about 300 kilometers, so 180 miles long, a large river that runs from the higher plateau of Labrador to the St. Lawrence River here in Quebec. And it's a river that is famous for whitewater expedition through the world. It's located in the Innu First Nation ancestral land. So this is a river which has a lot of importance for indigenous people. It's a land of spruce and coniferous trees, and the quality of the water is so good that you can actually drink from the river when you go on an expedition. It's an area that is really big and not quite populated. It's as big as Belgium, and there's less than 20,000 people living there. So this is a really pristine boreal ecosystem.
0: So why the concern to protect it? Those powerful rapids enjoyed by whitewater enthusiasts also caught the attention of Hydro-Québec, Canada's largest electricity producer, which relies heavily on hydropower.
3: As soon as a river is on Hydro-Québec's list, there's a real threat that the river can become target of hydroelectric development. Most of the big rivers of Quebec have been dammed, and the damage is really irreversible. It changes the face of the river. So we didn't want that to happen to the Magpie River. So it was a preventive move for us to say, okay, let's start a campaign.
0: That campaign began back in 2009 when the Magpie was added to Hydro-Québec's strategic plan, signaling the company's interest in its hydroelectric potential. Hydro-Québec has told us no hydropower project gets their green light unless it is environmentally acceptable and favorably received by local communities.
3: So we started working with regional partners, a very grassroots campaign, I would say. And we kind of built this new vision of the Magpie River that could also benefit communities on tourism, on rafting and kayak and canoe expeditions. It took almost a decade to build this consensus to grant the river protection. That was a lot of work. When we decided to go towards this idea of granting the Magpie River rights, we put up a team of lawyers together. We knew that another tool that existed was the resolutions, mostly used in the United States. So that's the tool that we decided to use, writing the resolutions. That took a lot of time because the resolutions are almost like 15 pages long with a bunch of legal references.
0: In February 2021, the Magpie River became the first river in Canada to gain legal personhood. It was an historic collaboration between Indigenous and non-Indigenous authorities.
3: Basically, what this resolution says is that 9 rights are granted to the river, and these are rights that are specific to rivers. The right to flow freely, the right to be free from pollution, the right to preserve its integrity, its natural processes, its biodiversity, and probably one of the most important rights is the right to sue, the right to take legal action. That's the legal tool that we have with these resolutions to go in front of the court in case any of these rights is threatened by either hydro development project or anything else, actually.

0: Getting those resolutions passed means the Magpie now has rights and protections. But the fight isn't over. Like any law or regulation, resolutions can be overturned by future leaders.
1: I would say that conservation is a constant battle anyways. Granting the Magpie River legal personhood is another brick that we had in this wall of protection for the river. Just the fact that we have a regional and strong consensus on the protection of the river is something really strong for the future of the river.
0: The Magpie River is thriving, but it was already a vibrant ecosystem long before being granted legal personhood. So the question remains, does recognizing a river as a legal person make any real difference to rivers struggling to survive? It is time for our final expert witness.
2: Part 4. Countercurrents.
3: Legal personhood is an intriguing idea. However, I think it is a distraction from the major issues that are central to our concern with not just rivers, but all water bodies.
0: Navida Khan is a professor of anthropology at Johns Hopkins University in Baltimore in the United States, and the author of River Life and the Upspring of Nature. The problems facing legal personhood as a concept and as a strategy, she says, are evident in Bangladesh, where the country's rivers are under enormous stress.
3: The major water systems in Bangladesh were big transportation fairways prone to sand logging and sand dredging, which would, you would think, be good in terms of keeping the waters flowing, but that sand dredging has been quite destructive for the rivers. And then the latest concerns about these rivers has been the amount of industrial pollutants that have been going into it from garment factories, from leather works, from pesticide production. It's not just for Bangladeshis alone that this should be of concern, because it is a river system that extends extensively over that region, India, China, Tibet, and so on.
0: In what may be a world first, every river in Bangladesh has been granted legal personhood. This followed a series of court rulings culminating in a landmark 2019 case concerning the Turag River. On paper, that seemed like a major victory for the Rights of Nature movement.
3: So the 2019 judgment adds a little bit more ammunition in terms of when environmental activists and lawyers file cases, they might cite it, but they would also cite all these other previous instances. And it's not clear to me that any one of them has been the critical determinative of what the government is going to do in response to that litigation or any judgment that comes from it. So at the end, it really depends on whether governments feel empowered to actually take action against very powerful forces in society, such as private corporations, such as even local communities that have banded together to encroach on a river. So it really depends on to what extent the law empowers the state and also empowers citizens. If they take up this case, that the courts will listen and then the state will act on that.
0: This is an old problem for environmental law. Having a law on the books is one thing. Enforcing it in practice is quite another.
3: Granting of legal personhood to rivers in Bangladesh is not going to have a transformative effect. It is largely, I would say, aspirational, somewhat performative.
0: The National River Conservation Commission is the body tasked with protecting the rights of rivers in Bangladesh.
3: The rights that have been laid down in the judgment are very robust. The commission is granted the power to take up the case of any river and to fight on its behalf. But the commission doesn't have the kind of authority it should have to be able to actually not just file cases, but to pursue them till a successful conclusion. The rights, as we are seeing them in action, are paper rights.
0: Some critics of legal personhood think the idea may be distractingly poetic, that the straightforward, dull prose of traditional environmental regulations might actually do more to protect rivers in practice.
3: I'm an anthropologist. I'm all for poetry. And I think if the law can

0: be used to incite poetry in people's hearts, then it certainly should be. However, I've never seen the law to operate effectively in that way. I've only seen the law to come in after the damage is done and to do something about it.
1: Is it possible that well-intentioned campaigners could become so focused on courtroom battles to secure a river's legal personhood that they lose sight of the river's ecological plight?
0: I actually believe that if we had just focused on the environmental regulations and upheld them as well as we could have avoided all the effort that had to be put in to make this argument about the river being a person and the kind of way in which debates sort of swiveled then to a completely pointless thing, which is how do we understand the life of a river as opposed to the fact that a river needs protecting from humans.
1: Let's return to our question. Should rivers have personhood? Let's state the obvious first. Legal personhood does not make a river human. Instead, it gives us a framework to recognize a river's value, to defend its flow, to hold ourselves accountable for the damage we do to it. But a law that grants rights to a river means nothing if those rights are not enforced. And enforcement is never automatic. It's a constant struggle that requires funding, political will, community vigilance, and the hard work of monitoring, campaigning, and advocacy. Declaring a river a legal person is the beginning of a fight, not the end of it. So the real question is not whether rivers are persons, but whether treating them as if they are can help to mobilize the relentless action needed to keep them alive. Because rivers are the arteries of civilizations. They are the engines of life itself. And if we lose them, we lose our own future. This episode of The Inquiry was written and presented by me, William Crawley. The producer was Jill Collins, researcher Katie Morgan, editor Tom Bigwood, and the technical producer was Nikki Edwards.
2: 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I'm Saroja Coelho here on CBC Radio 1.
3: Good morning. I'm Candice Lipsky. This is Saskatoon Morning on CBC Radio 1.

Coming up today, we'll find out about the latest escalations in the U.S.-Canada trade war, take a look at new maps that promise a more accurate depiction of Africa, and take a drive down college. Stay with us. This is Saskatoon Morning.

0: Sean Trembath joins us now. Good morning, Sean. What's making news?
1: The former principal of a private Christian school in the city is on trial at King's Bench. Duff Friesen is facing 5 charges of assault with a weapon. He's accused of hitting students with a wooden paddle at what was then known as Christian Center Academy. U.S. President Donald Trump is banning some Canadian imports, signing new executive orders that would prohibit Canadian alcohol and several other products from being imported into the U.S. It's the latest strike by the White House as the trade war with Ottawa escalates. And a Weyburn business owner is grateful for how the community came together after rainstorms caused flooding over the weekend. Gail Regines owns the Muckjaw Tea Bar. She says they had flooding up to her shins on Monday, and 7 people came to help them clear out. Turning to the roads now, the northbound lanes of Broadway are closed from 12th Street to Saskatchewan Crescent East today for a crane lift. Two-way traffic will continue in the southbound lanes. As always, if you've got any traffic updates you think we should know about, give us a call, 306-956-7456.
0: Thank you very much, Sean. Well, today should be a little bit brighter than the past couple of days. We start off today with a mix of sun and cloud with some more sunshine this afternoon. The high is 22 degrees. We also have a southwest breeze in the mix. Then tonight, a few clouds and we drop to 12 degrees. Right now, it is just 8 degrees and clear. This is Saskatoon Morning on 94.1 FM. Stay with us. World Report is coming up next.

0: Today on Q. It was the golden age of music videos, and for Rick Campanelli, a popular DJ for Much Music, he had this sweet, clean-cut vibe. But his new memoir tells a different story, a crippling gambling addiction that brought him into the world of bookies and mobsters and even time in jail.
1: I was really ashamed and embarrassed that I was deep in that world.
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2: This is World Report. Good morning. I'm Marcia Young. U.S. President Donald Trump is banning some Canadian imports. Late yesterday, Trump signed new executive orders prohibiting Canadian alcohol and several other products from being imported into the U.S. It is Washington's latest escalation in the trade war. The CBC's Janice McGregor joins me now from Ottawa. And Janice, where do things stand this morning?
3: Well, on the one hand, Marcia, when you take a list of imports that were already subject to a 50% tariff and you now ban them outright, well, a price handicap of that magnitude for some businesses could have already been effectively blocking their trade, especially for alcohol products where consumers have a lot of choice. On the other hand, last night brought more lists of Canadian exports that are set to soon be hit with a new 50% tariff. The only green shoot, if you could call it that, is that the value of those, according to the briefing that U.S. officials gave last night, is roughly the same as another list of goods that the U.S. has now decided not to tariff after all, suggesting that contrary to the U.S. Trade Representative's assertion that the price impacts of Trump's tariff strategy are negligible, in fact, when it came to certain essentials like cement and toilet paper, they were being felt, and the White House was hearing about it.
2: Will we see more retaliation from Canada?
3: Well, the only person speaking publicly today is Finance Minister François-Philippe Champagne. We'll see if he has anything more to say about the last-minute efforts to tweak Canada's retaliation list to protect businesses and the process for certain priority businesses to have their tariffs refunded. The moves that continue to irritate the White House the most, though, originate with Canadian premiers. Yesterday, one of the hawks in that crowd, BC's David Eby, suggested that more retaliation could be coming.
4: There are many things here in British Columbia that Americans, American companies enjoy having access to that we are reviewing, and many ways for us to impose costs if necessary.
3: BC is also doubling down, encouraging residents to buy local. The purchasing choices of ordinary folks, probably the most powerful tool in Canadian hands right now.
2: Thank you, Janice.
3: You're welcome.
2: The CBC's Janice McGregor in Ottawa. The federal government is pouring hundreds of millions of dollars into the Mackenzie Valley Highway project. It is the biggest investment yet in the all-season road. It would connect southern Northwestern Territories to Inuvik. And as the CBC's Kate Kyle tells us, the project is being positioned as supporting national defense.
5: But more importantly, this infrastructure, we believe, is going to be transformational in terms of
6: the announcement unveiled at Yellowknife's airport, $405 million towards the Mackenzie Valley Highway project.
5: The Mackenzie Valley Highway will change life for the people here.
6: And Canada, said Federal Transport Minister Stephen McKinnon.
5: Arctic sovereignty, climate change, obviously trade uncertainty, and a number of other factors have combined to make it a true project of national importance.
6: The Mackenzie Valley Highway has been talked about for decades. The proposed 800-kilometer all-season gravel road would reduce remote communities' reliance on barges and winter roads. It could also help support Arctic defense and create jobs. Caroline Wozniak is the NWT's Minister for Strategic Infrastructure.
7: All residents who are ready, willing, and able to be employed during the construction stages are needed.
6: This latest injection of money will go towards bridges, design work, and environmental assessment, all things needed before road construction can begin. There's renewed urgency to get this project built, says Ken Coates, Professor Emeritus at the University of Saskatchewan.
8: And you know, right now, mostly because of Mr. Trump, we're desperate to show that the country is going and moving forward.
6: For that to happen, the project will need significantly more funding to move to the next phase. Kate Kyle, CBC News, Yellowknife.
2: A Ukrainian drone attack killed four people in Russia. It happened in the

0: southern city of Novorossiysk. The local governor says a child is among the dead. At least 29 people were wounded in the strikes. The Russian city is often the target of Ukrainian drone attacks. It's home to an oil outlet as well as key grain operations. Ukraine's President Volodymyr Zelensky says an attack near the Ukraine-Moldova border has left at least two people dead. Another person was killed in Russian airstrikes in the city of Mykolaiv. Global oil prices are climbing as fighting between the U.S. and Iran flares up. They're hovering around $100 U.S. a barrel. The surge in oil prices comes as Iran says it has attacked two American vessels and eight oil tankers in the Persian Gulf. Tehran says it is in retaliation for earlier U.S. attacks on its tankers. Crystal Gomansing has more.
1: Yeah, the back and forth is pretty straightforward.
2: U.S. Secretary of State Marco Rubio on Tuesday casually noted the routine tit-for-tat exchanges with Iran. This morning, Iran says it attacked vessels in the Strait of Hormuz, including American warships, a claim disputed by U.S. military officials. Traffic in the shipping route for about 20% of the world's oil is nearly at a standstill, while global oil prices are rising quickly. Oil tankers in ports in Kuwait and Bahrain were also threatened by Iran, according to a statement carried on state media. The Islamic Revolutionary Guard also claims to have inflicted heavy damage after bombing a U.S. military base in eastern Jordan. Reuters news agency is quoting an unnamed U.S. official who says all American troops were accounted for. Jordanian forces say they intercepted 18 of 20 ballistic missiles fired by Iran. The attacks followed U.S. strikes Tuesday that destroyed five Iranian tankers, sinking one, a strategy Rubio says would continue.
1: Iran continues to try to hit U.S. naval ships, and for every time they do that or try to do that, they're going to lose tankers.
2: Crystal Gomansing, CBC News, Jerusalem.
0: Norway is saying a final farewell to King Harald V. A choir sings as pallbearers carry the king's coffin into Oslo's cathedral. Earlier, a 21-gun salute rang out over the capital as the procession from the royal palace made its way to the church. Harald's son, the new King Haakon, and other royals walked behind the draped coffin. A number of foreign dignitaries are attending today's funeral, including Britain's Prince William and Ukrainian President Volodymyr Zelensky. Harald died late August at the age of 89. He was Europe's oldest monarch. And finally, AI slop is clogging your social media feeds with spam and fake news. And according to a joint investigation from CBC News and Radio-Canada, it's also big business. They've tracked a network of accounts to a company based in Vietnam. Millions of Canadians have likely seen the content. Eric Sito from the CBC's Visual Investigations team brings us this exclusive report.
3: Noah! You threw my baby!
4: She attacked me for no reason!
5: That's the sound of an AI-generated family drama, one of thousands of AI posts shared by a network of almost 200 Facebook accounts with more than 50 million followers. Fenwick McKelvey, professor of communications at Concordia University in Montreal, calls the content from these slop factories deceptive.
6: You know, it's quite staggering the scope of what's being done here, and I'm sure this is only a drop in the bucket.
5: Using digital evidence, the investigation linked this all to a Vietnamese company called HTV Network, run by CEO Ngo An Tan. Ngo's company employs dozens of people who control accounts that post sensational, misleading, and downright fake content, much of it AI-generated to drive traffic towards websites it controls. Experts like Aisha White from Check My Ads explain their tactics.
7: They get paid to, you know, put up the content on the social media platform of whatever choice, and then they get paid ad revenue on the websites from where the social media content, you know, you click on it and it takes you there. It's very lucrative.
5: Among all the fake news that specifically target Canadians, headlines claiming Elon Musk might ban Edmonton Oilers players and Canadians from buying Teslas, or more sensationalist articles about the Tumblr Red shooting. No, the CEO denies his company is behind this. But after CBC reached out, HTV's website was taken down. Facebook did not reply to CBC's request for comment. Eric Sito, CBC News, Toronto.
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0: tracking those behind these fake news sites. 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That is the latest national and international news from World Report. 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I'm Marcia Young.
1: Hey there, I'm Candace Lipsky. This is Saskatoon Morning on 94.1 FM.

A few months ago, we learned all about former journalist and writer Cy Worman when his family came to visit the community that bears his name. Now a new book takes a deep dive on that city's history. We'll hear more, and then we go to tariff news coming up on Saskatoon Morning.

0: Sean Trembath joins us now. Good morning, Sean. What's making news?
1: A spout of hail and rain have added onto a summer of bad weather for Saskatchewan farmers. The province says farmers have harvested less than half the usual amount. 18% of crops are in the bin. That's down from a five-year average of 39%. And a new mine being built by NextGen in northern Saskatchewan promises to make Canada the world's largest exporter of uranium. And Indigenous youth are bracing for the life-changing economic and environmental impacts coming their way. The Rook One mine site is just 2 hours from Clearwater River Dene Nation, and the community's school has been adapting the curriculum to reflect the new opportunities.
0: Stephen Adams joins us now with a look at the forecast. Good morning, Stephen.
2: Good morning, Candace. Well, today is going to look a little different than the past few days. We're starting the morning off with a mix of sun and clouds. Expect sunshine this afternoon, though. The daytime high is 22 degrees with a southwest breeze. Some cloud cover this evening as we drop to 12. And right now we are sitting at 7 degrees under a mainly clear sky.
0: Thank you so much, Stephen. Sean, what's new in traffic this morning?
1: Well, there's another closure to let you know about. This time on 8th Street, the eastbound left turn lane is closing at Lansdowne for water main work, and that's a long-term closure. It's scheduled to go until Halloween. As always, if you've got any traffic updates to let us know about, give us a call, 306-956-7456.
0: Thanks so much, Sean. The time now is 12 minutes after 6 o'clock. You're tuned in to Saskatoon Morning on CBC Radio 1. Every community has its secret stories, forgotten photos, and legendary characters. But who actually takes the time to write them all down? The Warman History Book Committee decided it was time to put their city's legacy on paper. We caught up with committee chair Sharon Martins to learn what went into creating Warman the first 100 years and beyond.
3: It wouldn't be what it is if it hadn't been for the dedication of the whole committee. They hung in there. It took a little longer than we expected, partly because of COVID. And you mentioned it in the book. None of us had worked on a history book before. We sat here. We had an idea of what we wanted. But again, with no experience, we thought, well, here we go. We had a lady come from Friesen Publishing in Manitoba, and she kind of gave us a bit of an outline and stacks of information that we kind of like, oh my goodness, what have we got ourselves into? Dad was the first mayor of Warman, and he wanted to see things happen. He's one of the key people on a school board that got a new school into Warman, and they ran the post office the first number of years after the war. Later, Dad moved on and worked in Saskatoon, and Mom carried on with the post office here till 1971. So us kids, we all, you know, Warman's home. And my sister was the first woman mayor here in town. So again, we have very strong family ties. I did spend some time on council as well myself, and did 2 terms. I think a lot of people don't realize we are as old as Saskatoon.

0: tune. And it was because of the railway, of course. And I was personally surprised to see how many businesses we had early in the early 1900s on North Railway and Main Street, and the diverse community that we had because of the railway. And I like the story that Leonard found out of where Saskatoon was concerned of Warman getting all this business, because people were traveling through, they could go all directions from Warman, that they would send out a special train to pick up passengers and say, we'll bring you to Saskatoon, you can stay in our hotel, and we'll bring you back in the morning to catch your train. And I thought, well, that was kind of cool. They were a little bit worried what was happening here in Warman, because things were really happening.
1: I'm Gary Filipczyk. I'm Mayor of the City of Warman. And I moved here in 1999 as a phys ed teacher. I was coming from a Lee school, and I moved here as a phys ed teacher and then became a vice principal at Warman High School and elected official in 2003 and mayor in 2020. Because of the length of this project, we have the history of the history book. So I mean, that was a few pages just to talk about that journey and that persistence that we had, and that perseverance, I should say, rather, to keep going and making this happen, because we realized, we were looking around the room and some of the people are getting older, and we really want to make sure this project was something that we could have a completion to. But I was a very task-orientated person, being in the roles I've had in the past. And so I came in thinking, I'm going to set a timeline. We're going to get this done in a year. And off we would go onto these different historicals, these different stories about the city of Warman that are about the beginnings of Warman that were just so engaging that you appreciated the meetings, but you realized you weren't going really forward to your end point of getting this project done. So you'd leave there and we'd all say, when is this gonna be done? And you know, we probably had 2 or 3 years where we were just asking that question. And then again, some key people coming on at the end. I'd be remiss if I didn't mention our generous benefactor, Ruby Dole. And she went above and beyond to contribute to this project. And she was a part of our committee. She has a long history here in Warman, but without her support, it really would not have happened. And we needed that type of support. And then many of our businesses stepped up too. And we did list many of our businesses that stepped up, because there was times where it did look more overwhelming than we were ready for, and it was the determination and almost that you know, almost luck that some of the people that stepped up at certain times to be able to put it together.
0: We kind of checked out other history books, and the photos are partly what sells it, you know, because people are looking in there and say, oh my gosh, that's my grandson when he was 3, or that's mom and dad when they were first married, mm-hmm. or you know, things like that. So they're, you know, they maybe don't know all the people that have put a story in, but yet there's many connections, you know. They'll look and say, oh, that was my grade 3 teacher. Well, I know every once in a while I kind of complained that I was so sorry we couldn't get in contact with many of the older families. And Leona reminded me, Sharon, if we had got a submission from all the people that you guys were thinking of, we would have to have had volume 2.
2: Sharon Martins is Warman History Book Committee Chair, and Gary Filipczyk is the city's mayor. Some photos of the book on our website at cbc.ca/Saskatoon. Quebec City's Alicia Moffitt released a new song this summer. Here she is with Forever.

0: Her latest tune, Quebec's Alicia Moffitt with Forever. Now at 22 minutes after 6 o'clock, this is Saskatoon Morning on 94.1 FM and on the CBC Listen app. U.S. President Donald Trump is responding to new Canadian counter-tariffs. Yesterday, he announced steps to ban Canadian-made products from one U.S. government procurement program. He also issued executive orders to exclude certain Canadian products from being imported into the U.S., including alcohol. Canada-U.S. Trade Minister Dominique Leblanc calls the response unjustified and that the government is assessing the latest moves. For a closer look at where things stand, we've reached Wolfgang Alschner. He is a business and trade expert at the University of Ottawa. Good morning.
1: Good morning.
0: What do you make of Trump's response in targeting Canadian products? How significant are these moves?
1: Well, this is the third round in this latest escalation in the trade fight. There were, of course, the U.S. tariffs to start with, followed by Canadian counter-tariffs, and now the U.S. has responded. Fortunately, this may end this cycle of escalation, because if we look carefully at the measures that the Trump administration put in place last night, they're really not that significant. We are talking about an import ban of around $1 billion U.S. dollars of Canadian imports. That's only around 0.25% of Canadian trade with the United States. And most of these products have already been tariffed at 50%. So in terms of real economic impact, this latest round of responses doesn't really move the needle. And that's a very important signal in its own right, because it pushes us towards the negotiation table rather than towards future rounds of escalation.
0: Interesting. Canada and many provinces also have anti-American procurement policies. So do you see this response as somewhat fair?
1: Well, part of the U.S. response has indeed been to restrict the eligibility of Canadian products for American procurement. And that is, again, an important signal.

0: because it's mirroring, as exactly as you said, some of the responses that the several Canadian provinces have taken by banning U.S. contractors from government procurement. Now, is this fair? It's probably not a fair response in the sense that, of course, the Canadian measures had been taken as a result of U.S. unjustified tariffs on Canadian steel and aluminum and autos in 2025. And we should be careful not to to put those in the same basket, because we are really talking about a response to a response here. But it is, again, important signaling that we are, the U.S. is trying to mirror, but not escalate.
1: Hmm. The Ontario Chamber of Commerce said in a statement yesterday that businesses must live with short-term turbulence rather than accept long-term harm. What does industry need to see from the federal government to weather that turbulence, Wolfgang?
0: Well, it's really a two-way street here. On the one hand, of course, it's the Canadian federal government that is in the driving seat when it comes to these negotiations. The counter tariffs, they are accompanied by a support program and also by very important carve-outs, so-called remissions. That means, for instance, that Canadian companies that are importing farm equipment, other types of agricultural equipment, equipment for food production use is exempted from many of the U.S. The counter tariffs against U.S. products that have now been announced. And that's, of course, meant to cushion the economic impact on Canadian companies. At the same time, the ball is also in the court of Canadian companies, in the sense that it's not only the federal government that has to do something, it's also Canadian businesses. With all this volatility coming out of the United States and these rounds of escalation, but from the United States, to see how Canadian companies can maybe source more from home or export to other countries, because the risk is that this is not only going to be short-term pain, but that it's a conflict that is here to stay, at least for the foreseeable future.
1: This administration's goal is to use tariffs to bring manufacturing and industry back to America. How well is that working so far?
0: Well, there is a sizable amount of investment now into manufacturing in the U.S., but a lot of that is driven, in fact, by policies that were put in place by the Biden administration that had been very generous with its subsidies, rather than the more erratic policies of the Trump administration using tariffs. At the same time, those investments don't necessarily translate into job growth. In fact, jobs in manufacturing have been declining in the United States in spite of that investment, because a lot of those new factories rely on automation. But the other thing to keep in mind is, longer term, there's a lot of uncertainty and costs imposed by these tariff policies. So, for instance, a lot of American manufacturing facilities require inputs coming from abroad, including Canadian steel and aluminum. And those, of course, render more expensive through these tariffs. And that's good for business or for investment longer term.
1: Wolfgang, what are you watching for now?
0: Well, the first thing to watch is how Canada is going to respond to this latest round of U.S. measures. As I've hinted, it's really, really important not to take this too seriously, to stay calm and not to further escalate. This latest round of measures by the U.S. is really more posturing rather than escalation. And then it will be interesting to see how Canada is navigating the negotiations going forward. But again, I don't keep my hopes up too much. I think this will be a conflict that is here to stay for at least the foreseeable future, maybe even for the...
1: Wolfgang, thanks so much for your time this morning. Wolfgang Alschner is the Hyman Soloway Chair in Business and Trade Law at the University of Ottawa. We reached him this morning in Gatineau, Quebec. Well, for more coverage on the latest in the trade war, you can tune in to the Front Burner podcast. As the U.S. trade war escalates, is it possible to get back to a deal? Jamie Poisson speaks with Nick Taylor-Vasey. He's Ottawa Bureau Chief for Politico, as well as Daniel DeRoche, Politico's international trade reporter based in Washington. You can follow Front Burner everywhere you get your CBC podcasts or tune in on YouTube.

0: 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Sean Trembath is here with the CBC News.
1: Good morning. The former principal of a private Christian school in the city is on trial at King's Bench. Duff Friesen is facing 5 charges of assault with a weapon. He's accused of hitting students with a wooden paddle at what was then known as Christian Center Academy. The charges stem from his time at the school from 1997 to 2007. A 12-member jury has been selected. 2 weeks have been set aside, but that could change depending on how the trial unfolds. The school was renamed twice, first to Legacy Christian Academy, and then to Valor Academy. It's closely associated with Mile 2 Church, which is now called Encounter Church. U.S. President Donald Trump is banning some Canadian imports, signing new executive orders that would prohibit Canadian alcohol and several other products from being imported into the U.S. It's the latest strike by the White House as the trade war with Ottawa escalates. Janice McGregor explains.
2: When you take a list of imports that were already subject to a 50% tariff and you now ban them outright, well, a price handicap of that magnitude for some businesses could have already been effectively blocking their trade, especially for alcohol products where, well, they're already elective purchases, really, where consumers have a lot of choice. On the other hand, last night brought more lists of Canadian exports that are set to soon be hit with a new 50% tariff. The only green shoot, if you could call it that, is that the value of those, according to the briefing that U.S. officials gave last night, is roughly the same as another list of goods that the U.S. has now decided not to tariff after all, suggesting that contrary to the U.S. Trade Representative's assertion that the price impacts of Trump's tariff strategy are negligible, in fact, when it came to certain essentials like cement and toilet paper, they were being felt, and the White House was hearing about it. Janice McGregor, CBC News, Ottawa.
1: A new mine being built by NexGen in northern Saskatchewan promises to make Canada the world's largest exporter of uranium, and Indigenous youth are bracing for the life-changing economic and environmental impacts coming their way. The Rook I mine site is just 2 hours from Clearwater River Dene Nation, and the community's school has been adapting the curriculum to reflect the new opportunities. Classes like financial literacy and woodworking are being offered. Landon Moyes is a grade 12 student at the school. He says he's also learning how his traditional land will change while the mine operates and what he can do to protect it.
3: Learn how to protect the environment and how to work with it, along with working and understanding these big corporations that are working just in our backyard.
1: School projects include collecting tree seeds from areas that will soon be used for mining so students can reclaim the land by planting those trees elsewhere in the region. At 6:33, it's mostly cloudy and 7. This is Saskatoon Morning. Taking a look at the roads now, Pendygrass Road is closing from Forrester Road to Preel Crescent today for storm drain repair, so watch for that. And if you've got any traffic updates you'd like to share with us, give us a call, 306-956-7456. A spout of hail and rain has added on to a summer of bad weather for Saskatchewan farmers. Environment and Climate Change Canada measured up to 79 millimeters of rain in some areas yesterday morning. Sarah Legui saw the rain hit her fields in the Weyburn area. She says she's stuck harvesting crops that are most likely worth less.
4: It's going to make the rest of harvest pretty challenging to get trucks in and out of the field, and we're probably going to be making a lot of ruts that we're going to have to go back and fix, but sometimes you just got to do what you got to do to get the crop in the bin, whether it's the quality you want or not, but that's just the fun of farming, I guess.
1: The province says farmers have harvested less than half the usual amount for this time of year. 18% of crops are in the bin. That's down from the 5-year average of 39%. One expert says this means crops have even more time to be exposed to weather that could damage or destroy them. And a Weyburn business owner is grateful for how the community came together after the rainstorms caused flooding over the weekend. Gail Regines owns the Muckjaw Milk Bar. She says they had flooding up to her shins on Monday, and 7 people came to help them clear out.

0: I'm actually not worried when it flooded because I know what this business can do, and I'm proud of my community and all the help that we're receiving and all the love. A lot of people actually came in our door yesterday of offering help. So I'm not really scared about that flood. I'm just thankful for Weyburn.
1: Regine says she knows some other businesses had it worse than her, and she feels for them. Data from Environment and Climate Change Canada and the Community Collaborative Rain, Hail, and Snow Network indicates Weyburn and parts of Regina took in around 100 millimeters of rain during the weekend. Weyburn City Council is holding a special meeting today to discuss applying for disaster relief funds. And those are our top news stories for this hour. 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
2: Sean, I've been on a journey lately to become less addicted to social media. And one way that I am trying to kind of channel energy elsewhere is by finding apps or different things to do on my phone that are maybe a little more healthy. And one way I've done that, a friend showed me something called MapTap. Have you heard of this?
1: I have not.
2: It's an app where you are given 5 different cities and you have to tap on a map and guess where they are, and then you get points.
1: Okay.
2: It sometimes goes well, but anytime that there is a place in Africa, I do terrible. I don't have that geography down at all.
1: Well, I mean, first of all, I love that for you, trying to get off social media. Second, I mean, that just gives you a place to sort of know where you need to learn more, right? If you're going to study your geography or even just kind of do the old Wikipedia dive, why not start with Africa?
2: And I've been thinking, though, the reason I bring this up, maybe the reason that my geography for Africa is terrible is because we were all taught the Mercator map.
1: Oh, yes, I see.
2: Yes,
1: okay.
2: In school. And that map, of course, makes Africa look like it's the same size as Greenland, which is just not accurate. So we're going to be talking more about the Mercator map and perhaps changes to it.
1: Wow, interesting.
2: Yeah, so perhaps after that, my Africa knowledge will grow if that change comes to be.
1: Perfect.
2: And I'll show you the app because I feel like you might be good at it and we can share each other's scores.
1: Geography is not my strong point, Africa or otherwise, but I'll do what I can.
2: We need a movie trivia app.
1: Oh, well, I was going to say one of my daily plays is Framed, where they give you individual frames from movies, and it gets easier over the course of sex, and you try to guess it in as few frames as possible. So
2: I'm going to try that one.
1: Check it out.
2: Thanks very much, Sean.
1: You bet.
2: And coming up, we are going to hear from an expert about why she supports a push by the UN to adopt a more equitable representation of the world. That's in just a few minutes. Right now, let's take a quick look at the weather. We're going to see a bit of a slow decrease in temperatures this week, but today still looks pretty nice. Mainly sunny with a strong southwest breeze and a high of 22. Then tonight, mostly clear and a low of 12. Tomorrow should be mainly sunny. There is a slight chance of showers in the afternoon and the high is 20. The overnight low tomorrow is 6 degrees. And then Friday, we drop to a daytime high of 16 with a low of just 2 degrees. At the moment, though, it is 7 and mostly cloudy. It is 22 minutes now before 7 o'clock. 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
3: Good morning. Here's your quick look at sports. I'm Paul McGowan. The Toronto Blue Jays will be aiming to win the rubber match of their 3-game series with the Athletics today in Sacramento. The Jays snapped a 2-game losing skid with a 4-2 win over the A's last night and are trying to stay within striking distance of the Cleveland Guardians, who are 1 game up on Toronto in the AL wildcard race. Brady Basso will be on the mound for the A's, while the Jays will open with reliever Braden Fisher. The NFL's regular season kicks off tonight in Seattle, where the reigning Super Bowl champion Seahawks host the New England Patriots. The Seahawks beat the Patriots 29-13 to win Super Bowl 60. The San Francisco 49ers play the Los Angeles Rams tomorrow in Australia. All 3 Canadian Major League Soccer squads are playing at home tonight. CF Montreal hosts Charlotte, Nashville visits Toronto FC, and the Western Conference-leading Vancouver Whitecaps host the LA Galaxy. Defending champion Gabriela Dabrowski of Ottawa and her partner Louisa Stefani will play Americans Robin Montgomery and Ashlyn Kruger in today's U.S. Open women's doubles semifinals. Dabrowski and Stefani won yesterday's quarterfinal in straight sets. And Jonathan Goldblum is stepping down as chair of the Hockey Canada Board of Directors. Hockey Canada said yesterday that Goldblum chose not to seek re-election when his term

0: expires in December. He plans to leave the volunteer position early next month. And that is your quick look at sports. I'm Paul McGowan.
1: Paul will be back with a live look at sports news coming up after 7:30. Well, Saskatchewan got more than a sprinkle lately, with rains soaking fields across the south. And for farmers trying to harvest their crops, all that moisture can quickly become a problem.

0: and we kind of realized maybe this was a lot more than we had thought. There's water laying pretty much everywhere right now, because the problem is that our land is very flat and it doesn't have any natural drainage necessarily. So when it rains a lot, it just sits on the field. It's going to make the rest of harvest pretty challenging to get trucks in and out of the field, and we're probably going to be making a lot of ruts that we're going to have to go back and fix. But sometimes you just got to do what you got to do to get the crop in the bin, whether it's the quality you want or not. Generally, like in this area, we're always probably 20 to 30% ahead of the weekly crop report. And now we're pretty on par with it, which is very rare. Even when it's been dry, the crop itself hasn't been dry. So we've been pushing like heavy moisture grain and stuff just to try and get as much off as we can. Because of course, as soon as it rains, every time it rains, we get a quality degradation on especially our cereals. Like we grow a lot of durum, so it doesn't fare well in the rain because it gets bleached out and gets downgraded pretty quickly. Same with lentils, not only in actually cutting them because they're low to the ground, but also in the quality because they wrinkle and they turn into a lot lower value crop as the rain hits. We usually get the moisture that we want in a year, but often doesn't come exactly when we want it to. Whether it's in the form of snow or rain or hail or whatever it is, it just, unfortunately, we control everything that we possibly can, but Mother Nature always has the upper hand and has the final word. So we'll just hope for the best, and hopefully we can get back into the field sometime sooner than later.
1: Sarah Legui is a farmer from Southeast Saskatchewan. In the real world, Greenland is smaller than the Democratic Republic of Congo. But on a lot of maps, it looks almost as big as the entire continent of Africa. That's because of the Mercator projection. It makes countries close to the poles look large compared to countries near the equator. Last week, the United Nations passed a resolution asking countries to ditch the Mercator for a new map design. For more on this, we're joined by Renee Sieber. She teaches on geography and the environment at McGill University. Good morning.
2: Good morning, Candace.
1: What was your reaction when you saw the United Nations had passed this resolution?
2: Long time coming. I was delighted, especially as a geographer. It's like, ha-ha, the public is going to understand the concept of projections and that there's more than one.
1: Yeah, what are some of the criticisms of the Mercator projection?
2: Well, the Mercator projection, believe it or not, was developed in the 1500s to allow for sailing ships to navigate along straight lines. We don't need that anymore. We still use shipping, but the shipping uses GPS systems. So the basic criticism is that it distorts the representation of countries closer to the poles and minimizes countries away from the poles. So it minimizes the sheer size of Africa and South America and India. So that's a big criticism.
1: Yeah. How is the new Equal Earth map different?
2: You're going to see a small Greenland, and you're going to see a massive, massive Africa. You're also going to see a smaller Canada, and you're going to see a smaller Saskatchewan as well.
1: Why do you think that this is a better map to teach kids, Renee?
2: Because we're visual people, and when we see something that's very, very large, we attribute more importance to it. So whether it's Canada or Russia, or importantly, for the one low sole dissenter, the United States, it makes those countries look a lot smaller.
1: And as you kind of just touched on there, the U.S. opposed this resolution, calling it part of an ideological project. How would you respond to that?
2: Well, my immediate response was, is this why Trump wanted Greenland? Because Greenland is 16 times the size it should be on this particular projection.

0: So that was my immediate reaction. And my second reaction was that, well, we normalize the size and the shape of maps, and this diminishes the importance of the United States. If you look at the actual size of the United States compared to the continent of Africa, the United States barely occupies West Africa. So, yeah, that's why I think the United States wanted to oppose it, because it distorts their perceptions of the importance of places, the importance of countries. It's like what everyone thinks of is normal.
1: This resolution was non-binding, but how hopeful are you that countries and other institutions, like tech companies, for example, that they'll get on board?
0: I am hoping that future generations of children will learn about the size and the importance of the Global South. I think we've waited too long to understand the importance of these places from where we get our rare earths and other important things that fuel our economies. I think that that's going to be a positive change for the future. Big tech? I don't know. I mean, the United Nations produces a lot of maps, so it's going to change the United Nations. But other institutions, big tech, Google Maps, Apple Maps, they've built their whole digital earth infrastructure on the nice way to chop the world up into grids. That's why we can zoom in and out of places. It's probably going to take them longer to adjust, because they're going to have to do a lot of work.
1: And I understand, Renee, that you also study AI and how AI models represent our physical world. What bias does AI show in how it describes the relative sizes of countries?
0: Well, these days when we think of AI, we're thinking of generative AI, large language models, text to text. But there's also text to image and image to text. And how these things work, how these models work, is they take billions and trillions of bits of information, and they're pushing this back to us. So if there are billions of images of Mercator maps out there, then the Mercator projection is going to persist for a long time. So it's going to take a while before image-to-text models are going to start representing the world in terms of size instead of what sailing ships needed.
1: Renee, really good to talk to you this morning. Thank you.
0: You too. Bye-bye.
1: Renee Sieber is an associate professor at McGill University. She is jointly appointed between the Department of Geography and the Beeler School of the Environment. It is 11 minutes now before 7 o'clock. 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Born in Morocco, singer-songwriter Fozia moved to Canada with her family at a young age. She was raised in Carmen, Manitoba, and this is where she honed her craft and began her love of songwriting. From her 2025 album, Film Noir, this is Fozia with Don't Ever Leave Me.

0: Canadian artist Fosia with Don't Ever Leave Me. In the United States, change is coming for teens and younger kids on their socials. Soon, young users on Meta products like Instagram and Facebook will see daily cutoffs and app blackouts at night. The modifications are part of an historic $18 billion U.S. dollar settlement between Meta and several U.S. states. Is this a big tobacco moment for social media? Some critics say no. The CBC's Manjula Silvaraja tells us why and explains what the situation means for Canadian teens and parents.
1: As we roll back into the school year, the conversation comes back again to kids and tech. This time, the impetus is the end of a lawsuit in the U.S. against Meta. The landmark settlement between the parties is drawing jeers and cheers.
2: It is really social media's big tobacco moment.
1: That's Jim Steyer, the founder of Common Sense Media, a California-based nonprofit that reviews and rates media for kids. He's speaking on social media about Meta's $18 billion U.S. dollar settlement with several state governments.
2: It's about time that we held the big social media platforms like Facebook accountable.
1: Here's some background on the settlement. In 2023, a coalition of states' attorneys general filed a lawsuit against Meta. The lawsuit alleged, among other things, that Meta designed and deployed features that made their products addictive for teens. In the settlement, there's no admission of wrongdoing, and the payment of the majority of the $18 billion is spread out over 10 years.
3: You know, I would say this is not the big tobacco moment.
1: Emily Laidlaw is Canada Research Chair in Cybersecurity Law and a professor at the University of Calgary's Faculty of Law. She served on an expert advisory group to the federal government on online safety. For context, the big tobacco settlement in 1998 was for $206 billion U.S. dollars. Adjusting for inflation, that's over $400 billion today, more than 22 times what Meta recently agreed to. The tobacco settlement also forced the big tobacco companies to provide access to their trove of internal documents. Meanwhile, with this settlement,
3: I don't think that this is going to prompt this major change that we're thinking in the social media industry.
1: As a part of the agreement, Meta will make changes to Instagram and Facebook for US-based users under 18. These include cutting off access to the apps at night, turning off notifications during the school day, and setting a 2-hour daily time limit. Most of these changes will stay in effect for 10 years.
3: The company is setting the terms of what it sees as a resolution, but it's not getting to the core of the problems with the business model or the algorithmic design that we think are really the sticky features that are causing some of the worst forms of addiction.
1: Jenny Perez is disappointed.

0: reminder that these modifications won't be extended to Canada. Perez is the founder of Unplugged Canada, a nonprofit that advocates for delaying the introduction of smartphones and social media to kids.
1: If we recognize that these changes are needed, if they really care about the wellness of our children, they would do it beyond the U.S.
0: Even then, she says these changes for American teens are not enough.
1: Would we allow for our kids to spend 2 hours in a casino? Is that okay?
0: University of Calgary professor Emily Laidlaw says courts are not policymakers. They can only deal with the case in front of them. She says government legislation, though complex to craft, can achieve more. And that's where Unplugged advocate Jenny Perez looks to for hope in Canada. A bill tabled this summer in the House of Commons, Bill C-34, the Safe Social Media Act. It's wide in scope, covering chatbots and AI labels, even calling for the creation of a new regulator called the Digital Safety Commission. One of its main proposals is a social media ban for kids under 16, with exceptions for platforms the commission deems safe by design. But the bill has already drawn criticism that it may curtail freedom of expression and cut teens off from a place they go for connections. Here's Emily Laidlaw on the thorny task of age verification that may be needed to enact such a ban.
2: When is age assurance in some form appropriate? And how do we go about this to make sure it's done in the most privacy and cyber secure way possible that doesn't overreach?
0: Still, Bill C-34 has its fans, like Jenny Perez, who speaks about how parents like her feel.
1: Even regardless of how engaged we are, we don't stand a chance against these algorithms. Let's not delay this anymore.
0: The Meta settlement is a shakeup for social media in the United States, but not Canada. We'll now have to see what unfolds here with Bill C-34. For CBC Radio, I'm Manjula Selvaraja.
3: Thank you very much, Manjula. It is a few minutes now before 7 o'clock. Sean Trembath is here with a quick news update.
4: The former principal of a private Christian school in the city is on trial at King's Bench. Duff Friesen is facing 5 charges of assault with a weapon. He's accused of hitting students with a wooden paddle at what was then known as Christian Center Academy. NextGen Energy is building a $2.2 billion uranium mine north of La Loche, generating nearly 500 full-time jobs. Clearwater River Denny School is adapting to the change by teaching students hands-on skills that are being recognized in and out of the classroom. And U.S. President Donald Trump is banning some Canadian imports, signing new proclamations that would prohibit Canadian alcohol and several other products from being imported into the U.S. It's the latest strike by the White House as the trade war with Ottawa escalates. Turning to the roads now, the northbound lanes of Broadway are closed from 12th Street to Saskatchewan Crescent East today for a crane lift, but two-way traffic will continue in the southbound lanes. If you've got any traffic updates you'd like to share with us, then we can share with everyone else. Give us a call, 306-956-7456.
3: Thank you very much, Sean. Well, coming up after World Report, they were hard to miss. An anti-abortion group from Calgary showed up here over the summer. Among their tactics were graphic flyers that showed up in people's mailboxes. Today, a committee of council will be asked to support a motion that aims to regulate such flyers. More on that story coming up in just over 10 minutes. Well, in the weather this morning, we'll see a mix of sun and cloud and then mainly sunny this afternoon. The high today is 22 degrees with a bit of a breeze. Tonight, a few clouds and a low of 12. Right now, it is mostly cloudy and 7 degrees. Just ahead, the latest from across the country and around the world on World Report. More local news is coming up at 7:30. Stay with us here on Saskatoon Morning.

0: morning. I'm Marcia Young. U.S. President Donald Trump is banning some Canadian imports. Late yesterday, Trump signed new proclamations prohibiting Canadian alcohol and several other products from being imported into the U.S. It is Washington's latest escalation in the trade war. The CBC's Janice McGregor joins me now from Ottawa. Janice, where do things stand this morning?
1: Well, on the one hand, Marcia, when you take a list of imports that were already subject to a 50% tariff and you now ban them outright, well, a price handicap of that magnitude for some businesses could have already been effectively blocking their trade, especially for alcohol products where consumers have a lot of choice. On the other hand, last night brought more lists of Canadian exports that are set to soon be hit with a new 50% tariff. The only green shoot, if you could call it that, is that the value of those, according to the briefing that U.S. officials gave last night, is roughly the same as another list of goods that the U.S. has now decided not to tariff after all, suggesting that contrary to the U.S. Trade Representative's assertion that the price impacts of Trump's tariff strategy are negligible, in fact, when it came to certain essentials like cement and toilet paper, they were being felt, and the White House was hearing about it.
0: Will we see more retaliation from Canada?
1: Well, the only person speaking publicly today is Finance Minister François-Philippe Champagne. We'll see if he has anything more to say about the last-minute efforts to tweak Canada's retaliation list to protect businesses and the process for certain priority businesses to have their tariffs refunded. The moves that continue to irritate the White House the most, though, originate with Canadian premiers. Yesterday, one of the hawks in that crowd, BC's David Eby, suggested that more retaliation could be coming.
2: There are many things here in British Columbia that Americans, American companies enjoy having access to that we are reviewing, and many ways for us to impose costs if necessary.
1: BC is also doubling down, encouraging residents to buy local. The purchasing choices of ordinary folks, probably the most powerful tool in Canadian hands right now.
0: Thank you, Janice.
1: You're welcome.
0: The CBC's Janice McGregor in Ottawa. The federal government is pouring hundreds of millions of dollars into the Mackenzie Valley Highway project. It is the biggest investment yet in the all-season road. It could connect the southern Northwest Territories to Inuvik. And as the CBC's Kate Kyle tells us, the project is being positioned as supporting national defense.
3: But more importantly, this infrastructure, we believe, is going to be transformational in terms of
4: the announcement unveiled at Yellowknife's airport, $405 million towards the Mackenzie Valley Highway project.
3: The Mackenzie Valley Highway will change life for the people here.
4: And Canada, said Federal Transport Minister Stephen McKinnon.
3: Arctic sovereignty, climate change, obviously trade uncertainty, and a number of other factors have combined to make it a true project of national importance.
4: The Mackenzie Valley Highway has been talked about for decades. The proposed 800-kilometer all-season gravel road would reduce remote communities' reliance on barges and winter roads. It could also help support Arctic defense and create jobs. Caroline Wozniak is the NWT's Minister for Strategic Infrastructure.
5: All residents who are ready, willing, and able to be employed during the construction stages are needed.
4: This latest injection of money will go towards bridges, design work, and environmental assessment, all things needed before road construction can begin. There's renewed urgency to get this project built, says Ken Coates, Professor Emeritus at the University of Saskatchewan.
6: And you're right now, mostly because of Mr. Trump, we're desperate to show that the country is going and moving forward.
4: For that to happen, the project will need significantly more funding to move to the next phase. Kate Kyle, CBC News, Yellowknife.
0: Four people have been killed in a Ukrainian drone attack in Russia. It happened in the southern city of Novosibirsk. The local governor says a child is among the dead. At least 29 people were wounded in the strikes. The Russian city is often the target of Ukrainian drone attacks. It is home to an oil outlet as well as key grain operations. Ukraine's President Volodymyr Zelensky says an attack near the Ukraine-Moldova border has left at least two people dead. Another person was killed in Russian airstrikes in the city of Mykolaiv. Global oil prices are hovering around $100 U.S. dollars a barrel as the Iran-U.S. war flares up. A newsreader was

0: State television says Iran's Islamic Revolutionary Guard Corps carried out attacks in the Persian Gulf. Tehran says it attacked two U.S. naval ships and a number of oil tankers in the region. Iran also says it fired ballistic missiles at a base in Jordan. Jordan says those were intercepted or fell in remote areas. Iran says the strikes are in retaliation for U.S. attacks on Tuesday. U.S. Central Command says it destroyed five Iranian oil tankers after a missile attack on an American warship. Canada was a notable objector to the U.S.-led Iraq invasion in 2003. The war was launched purportedly to disarm then-President Saddam Hussein of weapons of mass destruction that were never found. But as the CBC's Darren Major reports, despite Canada's decision not to join, documents obtained through the Access to Information request revealed the government was preparing to possibly back the invasion.
1: If military action proceeds without a new resolution of the Security Council, Canada will not participate.
2: Prime Minister Jean Chrétien received a standing ovation from his MPs after announcing Canada would sit out the 2003 Iraq War. That same day, the U.S. withdrew a resolution from the UN Security Council that would have explicitly authorized military action. Cabinet meeting minutes from the weeks leading up to the war suggest the government would have redeployed ships to back the U.S. invasion. Retired General Ray Hinault was the chief of the defense staff at the time. He says that meant the Navy would have been involved in combat operations.
3: We were working under the assumption that we should be ready to do whatever government decided, whether it was going to get involved or not get involved.
2: The U.S. administration billed the conflict as part of the wider war on terror, launched in the wake of the September 11th attacks. Canada was already engaged in Afghanistan, and the documents say the government wouldn't be able to redirect ground troops if Canada joined the Iraq War. Senator Percy Down, who was in the meetings as Chrétien's chief of staff at that time, says conversations were emotionally heavy.
4: Had we gone in, we would have made a real contribution. The downside, of course, is hundreds of Canadian families and individuals would have been impacted because the Canadians would have been killed in that war.
2: The meeting minutes say Cabinet ended their discussions on Iraq with a philosophical discussion about life and death, including about when taking a life is justified. Darren Major, CBC News, Ottawa.
0: AI slop is clogging your social media feeds with spam and fake news. And according to a joint investigation from CBC News and Radio-Canada, it's also big business. They've tracked a network of accounts to a company based in Vietnam. Millions of Canadians have likely seen the content. Eric Sito from CBC's Visual Investigations team brings us this exclusive report.
5: Noah! You threw my baby!
6: She attacked me for no reason!
7: That's the sound of an AI-generated family drama, one of thousands of AI posts shared by a network of almost 200 Facebook accounts with more than 50 million followers. Fenwick McKelvey, professor of communications at Concordia University in Montreal, calls the content from these slop factories deceptive.
8: You know, it's quite staggering the scope of what's being done here, and I'm sure this is only a drop in the bucket.
7: Using digital evidence, the investigation linked this all to a Vietnamese company called HTV Network, run by CEO Ngo An Tan. Ngo's company employs dozens of people who control accounts that post sensational, misleading, and downright fake content, much of it AI-generated to drive traffic towards websites it controls. Experts like Aisha White from Check My Ads explain their tactics.
9: They get paid to, you know, put up the content on the social media platform of whatever choice, and then they get paid ad revenue on the websites from where the social media content, you know, you click on it and it takes you there. It's very lucrative.
7: Among all the fake news that specifically target Canadians, headlines claiming Elon Musk might ban Edmonton Oilers players and Canadians from buying Teslas, or more sensationalist articles about the Tumblr Red shooting. No, the CEO denies his company is behind this. But after CBC reached out, HTV's website was taken down. Facebook did not reply to CBC's request for comment. Eric Sito, CBC News, Toronto.
0: And that is the latest national and international news from World Report. 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I'm Marcia Young.

The city wants your help. Applications are open to join several commissions, boards, and committees. But how much work is this, and what do you need to know? The details are coming up on Saskatoon Morning.

0: Sean Trembath joins us now. Good morning, Sean. What's making news?
1: Police in the city are asking for the public's help to find a suspect who stabbed a 16-year-old boy. The victim was found injured in the 10 block of 22nd Street East at about 9 p.m. Saturday. Paramedics took him to hospital with non-life-threatening injuries. He told police he'd been approached by a group of people and a male in that group stabbed him. A spout of hail and rain has added to a summer of bad weather for Saskatchewan farmers. The province says farmers have harvested less than half the usual amount. 18% of crops are in the bin. That's down from the five-year average of 39%.
0: Stephen Adams joins us now with a look at the weather. Hi, Stephen.
2: Hey, Candace. Yeah, today is starting off looking a little bit different than the past few days. Starting the morning with a mix of sun and clouds, expecting sunshine this afternoon. The daytime high is 22 degrees with a southwest breeze. Some cloud cover this evening as we drop to 12. And right now we are sitting at 7 degrees and partly cloudy.
0: Thank you, Stephen. How is traffic looking, Sean?
1: Well, overall, it's still pretty smooth, although there is starting to be a bit of slowdown up on College Drive there. No surprise for anyone that's been there recently. There's also a closure on 8th Street to let you know about. The eastbound left turn lane is closing at Lansdowne Street for water main work, and that is a long-term closure scheduled to go right up until Halloween. If you've got any traffic updates to share with us, give us a call, 306-956-7456.
0: Thanks so much, Sean. The time now is 12 minutes after 7 o'clock. This is Saskatoon Morning on 94.1 FM. Over the summer, an anti-abortion group based in Calgary deployed to this city, bringing public demonstrations to our streets and graphic flyers directly to people's homes. The group is called the Canadian Centre for Bioethical Reform. Today at City Hall, a committee will be asked to limit one of the group's tactics. The Governance and Priorities Committee will debate a motion asking for a report on options to regulate graphic flyers. The motion comes from Ward 9 Councillor Bev Dubois. Dubois says those anti-abortion flyers generated a lot of feedback from unhappy constituents.
3: I received a lot of email and I received a number of phone calls, folks being upset about basically about the graphic images on the brochure and young children seeing them. And then also just, the graphic images that could trigger folks that by that terrible imagery of maybe experiences that some women have had.
0: City Councillor Bev Dubois. Angie Kells plans to speak at the city committee meeting this morning. Angie is with the Saskatoon Abortion Support Network. She is presenting a petition signed by thousands seeking restrictions on graphic flyers. The petition also seeks a ban on the public display of graphic images, and Angie wants to see restrictions go beyond the city.
4: I would love to see it province-wide, and I would love to see the province take a stronger stance on many issues related to abortion and abortion access within Saskatchewan. There are matters that are well within the powers of the province when it comes to abortion, for example, bubble zone legislation, to ensure that people are not protesting outside of hospitals or clinics where abortion takes place. The province was really comfortable putting that legislation in on a temporary basis during COVID to protect healthcare workers and hospitals. And I think that was a really wise choice for the government to make. I would love to see them extend that decision to abortion clinics and providers.
0: That's Angie Kells with the Saskatoon Abortion Support Network. The anti-abortion group in question is the Canadian Centre for Bioethical Reform. It suggests City Hall could face a legal challenge if it moves to restrict graphic abortion images. Centre spokesperson Quiana Casimir defends the practice.
5: All that we're doing falls within our charter rights

0: to freedom of expression as we're seeking to educate the public on the reality of what abortion does to a preborn child. We take any challenge to our charter rights very seriously.
1: Center spokesperson Quiana Casimir. The committee will consider the motion this morning at City Hall. Even if there's a vote in favor of Dubois' motion to regulate graphic anti-abortion flyers, it still has to be approved in a regular meeting of City Council. Your thoughts? You can email us, saskatoonmorning@cbc.ca.

0: Behind the scenes of the many decisions our city makes, there are boards, commissions, and committees. They aren't just closed off to powerful businesses and politicians. They're also made of regular citizens. You can now apply for one of these positions, or if you have questions about them first, there is an information session happening tonight. Shelley Bryant is the deputy city clerk, and she joins me now in studio. Good morning, Shelley.
1: Good morning.
0: What are some of the different boards, committees, and commissions people could apply for?
1: So we have volunteer positions on many of our boards and committees. So we've got city council's advisory committee. So that's the Municipal Heritage Advisory Committee, Diversity, Inclusion, and Equity Committee. We've got the Saskatoon Accessibility Advisory Committee, the Environmental Advisory Committee, and of course our Public Art Advisory Committee. There are also three appeal boards that people can sit on. Those boards actually pay honorariums for those positions. They require a little bit more time and actually writing decisions, given that they're quasi-judicial boards. And then we've got we call them our other civic boards, like the Mar Residence Management Board, the Albert Community Center committee, those kinds of things.
0: And how big of a commitment is it for someone to serve in one of these many roles?
1: Yeah, so they all vary. So advisory committees, they meet once a month. They don't meet over the summer, July and August, and they also don't typically meet in December. They meet over the lunch hours typically. It's a couple hours a month. However, there is some preparation time in terms of making sure you review the agenda materials, prepare yourself for those meetings. And also there is some subcommittees that those committees may create, which would require a little bit of additional time. Our appeals boards are different. They typically meet for duration of a few hours, sometimes during the day, often during the day. So Board of Revision, for example, will meet, you know, at 9 o'clock in the morning till sometimes 4 o'clock in the afternoon. Mm-hmm. So it really depends on what your current life would allow you to give to serve on these boards.
0: Yeah. So aside from time, what other kinds of requirements are there for people who might be wanting to apply?
1: Oh, okay. So to apply, our application period is open now. It closes on September 18th. So people are required to file a resume and two letters of reference, as well as the online application form, which can be found at saskatoon.ca/boards.
0: But no other requirements? You don't need to have any kind of...
1: No.
0: Okay, interesting. Why do you think it's important to have regular people on these boards?
1: I tend to not want to give my personal opinion, but I think, civic government is the closest order of government that people have that can be in touch with. So I think just if you're a community-minded, civic-minded person that is interested in certain aspects of our community, it's important for council to have those expert voices on their advisory boards.
0: And you already held an information session last week. How was the turnout?
1: We had approximately 10 people attending from the public. We did, however, have about 12 of our current sitting members there available to answer questions. It was a successful evening in terms of the question and answers that were going around, and we hope to see a little bit more turnout tonight.

0: This is the first year we've done this program, so I think it'll build over the years.
1: What were some of the questions that people asked?
0: I think it was around, like, what should I expect when sitting on this board? What are the hours in terms of commitment? Credentials do I need to sit? That sort of thing.
1: How many people, Shelley, will the city ultimately choose for these roles?
0: So it really depends. So we have what's called true vacancies, which is actually vacancies that don't have anybody in them. And then there's people that are eligible for reappointment. However, those reappointments aren't automatic. Those people have to apply to be reappointed. And then council will make its decision in terms of, you know, was this person a valuable member of the board? Did they attend meetings regularly? That sort of thing. So currently, I think there's about 18 to 20 spots that are open. I would just encourage people to apply regardless of true vacancies, because we do keep those applications for the year. So if there is a vacancy that ends up on the committee, we do go back to those applications to review them to determine if council wants to appoint them from that.
1: Is it tough to find enough people?
0: It can be. It depends. So committees like our Board of Revision, that one does require some level of expertise in writing decisions. So and there aren't a lot of people who have the time during the day to dedicate that. So there's sort of niches in every aspect, but we've been good the last few years. We've been able to have positions. We do have dedicated positions on our advisory committees that have been more difficult to fit because you're looking for one sort of niche in the community.
1: Yeah. Just before I let you go, Shelley, any words of advice for someone who's pondering joining a board, committee, or commission?
0: I would just suggest, you know, put your application in, maybe watch some of the public meetings that we have, that our office broadcasts on the website, so you can watch the advisory committees, like past meetings, to see, you know, what is it that these committees do and what should I be able to expect. I'd encourage people to attend our information session tonight. Call our office at 306-975-3240 for any information that they may want to ask before applying.
1: Shelley, thanks so much for your time this morning.
0: Oh, you're welcome.
1: That's Shelley Bryant. She is the Deputy City Clerk. If you're interested in trying your hand at one of those boards, committees, or commissions, as Shelley mentioned, there's an information session starting at 6 o'clock this evening over at City Hall.

0: Alberta's Tia Wood with Sage My Soul. It is 26 minutes now after 7 o'clock. Let's go to business news. Here's Phil DeMont from the CBC Business Desk.
1: Good morning. Renewed fighting in the Gulf region has sent global oil prices soaring this week, and what you pay to drive is the most visible indicator of the increased fighting between the U.S. and Iran. But soaring diesel prices are a much bigger worry for economists. In the U.S., gasoline prices hit a Labor Day record this weekend, $4.15 U.S. a gallon. In Canada, what you pay to fill up is now 70% higher than a year ago. But look at diesel prices, now $5.85 U.S. a gallon. That's 67% higher than the beginning of 2026. But all trains and something like 75% of commercial trucks use diesel, and that's 56% of the country's merchandise trade. So as diesel prices soar, so does the cost of moving goods in Canada and the U.S. And unlike car drivers, truckers have to stay on the road no matter how much it costs to fill up. But higher diesel costs right now aren't hitting store shelves. That's because most diesel is sold by contracts. But experts say wait 6 to 9 months. For every 10% diesel prices go up, the country's inflation rate rises by 1 to 2 percentage points. And more Canadian banks are getting into the defense business. It's interesting because Canadian defense companies have long lamented their inability to get financing in this country, but that's changing. Bank of Nova Scotia is the latest. The company just issued guidelines for its defense bonds. Basically, Scotiabank wants to raise money from investors that the bank will then lend to defense firms. Scotia says funding defense is new to the financial world, so the standards underscoring investment vehicles in this area also evolving. But it's not just Scotiabank. All six of Canada's big banks have already signed up to be members of the Defense, Security, and Resilience Bank. It's a kind of NATO funding vehicle that plans to provide low-cost loans to member countries and their companies for defense-related projects. In Canada, the military is all of a sudden a new frontier in finance. That's because Ottawa has made the commitment to spend 5% of Canada's GDP by 2035 on defense. That's about $150 billion in new financing each year. That's 10 times what Ottawa plans to spend annually on infrastructure over the next decade. And Lululemon is trying to make a business comeback after years of missteps, and one of those, a drum in China. The yoga pants maker ran an ad campaign this year that featured a famous Chinese actor on China's Great Wall beating a ceremonial drum. The problem? Chinese viewers saw the drum as a traditional Japanese one, not Chinese, and that set off a public relations furor for Lululemon. But it points to marketing mistakes companies sometimes make when they advertise in other countries. Here's a couple of examples. Last year, American Eagle flogged its jeans in Europe using the blonde-haired, blue-eyed actor Sydney Sweeney with the tagline, "She has great jeans," that immediately brought up Europe's history with eugenics and its flirting with white supremacy. In 1987, Braniff Airlines was pushing into Central and South America with the slogan, "Fly in leather," for its luxurious seats. Fine, but in Mexico, it was translated into "fly naked." In 2025, Gatorade ran a U.S. ad campaign with WNBA players and the slogan, "Let her cook," like on the basketball court. The internet interpreted that tagline as, "Get back in the kitchen." But my winner for eyebrow-raising marketing, Swedish vacuum maker Electrolux, ran a U.K. ad campaign in the 70s with the slogan, "Nothing sucks like an Electrolux." Well, at least it rhymed. That's your business news. I'm Phil DeMont.
0: Thank you very much, Phil. Well, coming up on Saskatoon Morning, a little bit of a road trip. Yesterday, I drove across the University Bridge for the first time since it closed back in April, and I brought a microphone and a few colleagues along. We'll hear how it went, and then later, we'll get the latest on all the work that's happening there and when it might be fully open to traffic. The time now is 7:30. Sean Trembath is here with the CBC News.

0: Good morning. The former principal of a private Christian school in the city is back in court today. Duff Friesen is facing 5 charges of assault with a weapon. He's accused of hitting students with a wooden paddle. The charges stem from his time at the school from 1997 to 2007. A 12-member jury was selected for the trial. The first witness, former student Coy Nolan, testified yesterday. He said Friesen paddled him during his last year at the school in the early 2000s. He described the paddle as similar to a wooden cricket bat and said it was used to discipline students. His testimony will continue today. 2 weeks have been set aside for the trial, but that could change depending on how it unfolds. The school was called Christian Center Academy, but has been renamed twice, first to Legacy Christian Academy and then to Valor Academy. Indigenous communities in the North say opportunity is everywhere. NextGen Energy is building a $2.2 billion uranium mine north of La Loche, generating nearly 500 full-time jobs. Clearwater River Dene School is adapting to the change. It's teaching students hands-on skills that are being recognized in and out of the classroom. Brian Morgan is the practical and applied arts teacher at the school.
1: You know, making those connections with industry and finding out that something they could do with the tool set they're learning in the shop could also provide an income. And then they were able to actually make that connection with the work that was going on, you know, north of us.
0: Morgan taught students to make core sampling boxes, which hold soil during mine drilling. He partnered with a local business and sold his students' work to mines up north. Morgan says these kinds of projects uplift students and make them feel ready to take jobs after graduation. The Trump administration is expanding its trade war with Canada. The White House posted 5 new proclamations last night that banned certain Canadian products from being imported into the U.S., including alcohol. The administration is also adding more Canadian goods to the list of items that are subject to 50% tariffs. Catherine Tunney reports from Washington.
2: The White House lashing out once again at its northern neighbor, this time going after Canadian alcohol. According to official proclamations published late Tuesday, the Trump administration is threatening to ban the import of Canadian beer, wine, cider, whiskeys, vodka, and other spirits, effective in 3 weeks. Non-booze products are also on the proposed list, like molasses and motorcycles. The hit from the U.S. comes hours after Canada followed through on counter tariffs, a promise it made after Trump slapped 50% tariffs on Canadian goods last month. The administration is also tweaking that order, adding more Canadian goods to the list subject to tariffs, like mattresses and motorboats, while removing tariffs from other products like cement and toilet paper. A senior Trump administration official defended the escalation as leveling out the playing field. The official told reporters they remain open to finding an alternative path. Catherine Tunney, CBC News, Washington.
0: At 7:33, it's partly cloudy and 7. This is Saskatoon Morning. Taking a look at traffic, it is starting to back up on College there in that section that's down to one lane between Cumberland and the bridge. As Candace mentioned, you'll hear a little more about that after the news. If you've got any traffic updates to share with us, give us a call, 306-956-7456. Police in Saskatoon are asking for the public's help to find a suspect who stabbed a 16-year-old boy. The victim was found injured in the 10 block of 22nd Street East at about 9 p.m. Saturday. Paramedics took him to hospital with non-life-threatening injuries. He told police he'd been approached by a group of people and a male in that group stabbed him. Anyone who knows anything is asked to call police or Crime Stoppers. And Saskatchewan farmers are dealing with the aftermath of a Labor Day downpour. The south and central regions were most affected. Sarah Legui grows grain in the Weyburn area. She thought they missed the worst of the forecasted rain until a downpour on Monday. She says the water degraded her lentils in Durham and will make it difficult to harvest what's left.
3: Unfortunately, we control everything that we possibly can, but Mother Nature always has the upper hand and has the final word. So we'll just hope for the best and hopefully we can get back into the field sometime sooner than later.
0: The Federal Agri-Stability Program is adding measures to accommodate losses to crops and livestock due to the weather. They've extended the 2026 deadline to October 1st for anyone who didn't sign up by the April deadline. Farmers can also get higher interim benefit payments than before. And those are your top news stories for this hour. News anytime on our website, cbc.ca/Saskatoon.

0: Sean, last week I went on a little road trip to Rosewood to try Regina-style pizza for the first time in my life.
1: I remember.
0: Interesting experience. And yesterday, another adventure, but this time you came with me.
1: I did. We went on a little tour of College Drive. In light of the work going on there.
0: And honestly, I had been avoiding that area like the plague. I don't have a ton of reason to go to that part of the city. And with all the construction, I really just have avoided it. And so we hopped in the car and we went to check it out.
1: Yeah, same with me. You know, with the bridge closed for so long, I just adapted to when I did go over to the east side using the Broadway Bridge. So it was an eye-opening experience and somewhat... chaotic one at
0: times. A little bumpy,
1: yes,
0: if you will.
1: A little bumpy.
0: Thanks very much, Sean.
1: You bet.
0: And we'll find out how that little road trip went in just a few minutes. And after that, the latest on all the work that's happening in the area and maybe a look at when it could be fully open to traffic. But right now, Stephen Adams is here to tell us a little bit about the forecast. Hi, Stephen.
2: Hey, Candace. So we are starting the morning off with a mix of sun and cloud. Expect sunshine this afternoon. The daytime high today is 22 degrees with a southwest breeze. Some cloud cover this evening as we drop to 12. Then tomorrow, mainly sunny with a slight chance of showers in the afternoon, expecting a high of 20 with an overnight low of just 6 degrees. Then Friday, we drop to a daytime high of 16. With a low of just 2 degrees. Right now, we are sitting at 7 and partly cloudy.
0: Thank you very much, Stephen. At 24 minutes before 8 o'clock, this is Saskatoon Morning on 94.1 FM. CBC's Paul McGowan joins us now with a look at sports news. Good morning, Paul.
3: Good morning, Candace.
0: What are we starting with today, Paul?
3: Well, let's start with baseball. The Blue Jays got a win last night in Sacramento, and a big win, too. The team that they're chasing for a playoff spot, the Cleveland Guardians, won earlier in the evening yesterday. And so the Jays 4-2 win over the A's kept them just one game back in that playoff race. The Jays got good pitching last night from Jose Soriano. They also played much better defense behind him. And one night after making two errors on the same play, Kazuma Okamoto found a little bit of redemption, launched his 30th home run of the season. He spoke through his interpreter about what it means to reach that milestone.
4: Yeah, definitely. It's great to get to 30 first year, but we still got a few more games to go here. So want to flip the switch and focus on the games moving forward. We only have a few more games here while we make a push for the postseason. So hopefully I can keep going.
3: Whether or not Okamoto does keep going, he's just the fifth ever Japanese player to hit 30 home runs in a season, so a fantastic first season in Major League Baseball for him. The Jays will try to win their series with the A's this afternoon, first pitch just after 1 p.m.
0: Okay, and let's move to tennis. It was a long night at the U.S. Open in New York.
3: A long night after a long day. We saw four quarterfinal matches yesterday in the singles draw, and three of the four ended in a final set tiebreak. And what that meant was that the day's final quarterfinal between Ben Shelton and Carlos Alcaraz didn't start until 11 p.m. local time. It didn't finish, Candace, until about 3:30 in the morning in New York. That is the latest finish to a match in U.S. Open history. Ben Shelton was the eventual winner, and he was asked what kept him going as the evening and then the morning stretched on.
5: For me, it's always about the people in the crowd. It's incredible. I always say that this is the greatest sports city in the world. I say that this is the greatest stadium in the world. I'm just hoping that my best friend and my sister up there don't have to be at work at 6 a.m. in 3 hours. It'd be huge from their employers to let them have the day off today.
3: Never mind his best friend and sister. I think about all the tennis officials and concessions workers and security people who are facing another long day today. We have four more quarterfinal matches. We also today have the women's doubles semifinals. Canada's Gabriela Dabrowski and her partner Luisa Stefani are through to the semis, and they'll play the All-American team of Ashlyn Kruger and Robin Montgomery.
0: Let's end on basketball. The Wheelchair Basketball World Championships begin today in Ottawa.
3: Yeah, the first time that Canada has hosted the men's and women's tournaments together. The country hosted just the women's tournament back in 2014. And that was the last time that either of Canada's teams won a world championship. So home court advantage could help Canada there. The women are coming off a good result earlier this summer. They finished third at the Nations Cup event in Germany just last month in August.

0: The men did less well in Germany, finishing the tournament 0-4, although veteran Nick Gonchin says that that part doesn't worry him.
1: The goal wasn't necessarily to win. Historically, whoever wins the Nations Cup goes on to not win the next major. Just a weird stat, but our goal was really just to work out some details. Half the group is new, kind of meshing them into the existing group that has already been playing. So lots of takeaways, both positive and negative. What we took away from it was just the

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1: Thanks so much, Paul.
0: Thanks, Candace.
1: It's Paul McGowan from the CBC Sports Desk.
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0: Well, we're coming up to one of the busiest times of day for traffic in the city. But drivers have been backed up on College Drive for the last 20 or 30 minutes. The construction in that area has been an issue all summer. But late last week, University Bridge opened again. I wanted to see for myself if that's made things easier on the roads. So I took a few colleagues out to tackle traffic with me around 11 o'clock yesterday morning.
1: Me, Chelsea, Candace, and Sean are all going for a ride. Let's get out of here.
2: I'm going to see how the University Bridge is looking after all that work.
3: Buckled in?
2: Yes.
3: Here we go.
1: All right, so we're just heading down Second here. Candace, what are we approaching right now?
3: Well, we just passed the 22nd Street intersection heading towards 25th, and Sean has informed us that that intersection might be closed. That's the one near the new library, I believe.
2: We're on an adventure.
3: We had to make two detours in 3 minutes. So looking down 25th is just like, maybe there's a few pockets where intersections are open. It's hard to even say, but it mostly looks closed. So even if you get off of the bridge coming into downtown, you're left with kind of a, where do I go now? That's not going to be closed.
2: Go up Queen Street, go down Spadina, and get onto the bridge.
3: We are going under the University Bridge. There's lots of construction under the bridge right now. Okay, we're going to make it onto the bridge, you guys. It's happening.
2: Now, this is my first trip over the bridge since it was reopened.
3: Oh, there it is.
2: Nice.
3: And no lanes painted yet. It's very empty.
2: The road looks strangely kind of bumpy.
3: And it feels kind of slippery almost.
2: Yeah, I don't know how to describe it exactly.
3: Like ripples.
2: Okay, we're across the bridge. Now just getting on a College Drive. The pavement here does look like new pavement, like you'd expect from a newly paved street.
3: I've been avoiding this area like the plague, so it's quite interesting to see.
2: Oh, we're down to two lanes.
1: And to the left of us is really deep down dug construction and mud, which I'm sure was pretty bad on the weekend, my goodness.
3: Monroe is closed, was closed there.
2: The light is green, yet we are not moving.
3: No, just call it what it is. It's open, but it's chaos.
2: Right.
1: Yeah, what just happened was someone put up a roadblock partially on the road that we had to drive past very carefully.
3: And waved us through, which was nice, with a smile. Lots of students on their way to class, it looks like. We're turning right into Merlis Belcher, and we're going to turn around back onto College.
2: We've got about a block of all lanes open, just sort of giving us a false sense of security.
3: And just to make a real point of it, like, it is not rush hour. It is currently 11:16, and there's so many people in the city who have to come to this area every single day. And so my thoughts are with you if you have to commute here early in the morning or get home, because I really can just imagine how slow this must be in the mornings.
1: It's almost like that sense of what's about to come is the foreboding. I'm feeling it already because the lanes are narrowing down. We know that we're about to be in a one-lane situation, one lane both going both ways. I find myself a little confused right now because this lane says left turn, that one says straight ahead.
3: Oh, right. Maybe I should actually be in that lane. It's kind of a weird sign. Chelsea, you made the right call. Whew. Well done.
2: Okay, we're going through the Cumberland intersection.
3: Whoa.
1: There are pedestrians crossing that are, there's a left turn light. So how's your anxiety right now?
3: Honestly, the pedestrian that got me. I didn't see her, and then suddenly she was in front of my car.
1: We are back on the one lane going each way situation.
3: Ew, puddle. Sorry, guys.
1: We are at Wiggins, and I am seeing now that there is a pedestrian cross. So there are a few pedestrian crossings available.
3: And

0: looks like you can turn right into the university.
1: Oh my goodness, that's a huge pothole.
2: I think that's the one I noticed before.
1: Wow. That would, like, ruin your car.
2: I feel like a car is going to get caught up on it at some point.
1: I think you're probably right.
3: All right, we have crossed University Bridge.
2: There's a sign saying use Fifth Avenue, so I guess that's what we'll do.
1: It's like we've almost made our way back. That was quite the adventure.
2: Yes.
1: I'm glad I don't have to be there at certain times of day, let me tell you.
2: It's true. Never have I been more grateful to be a West Sider who does not have to commute on College Drive.
0: With myself, Chelsea Cross, and Sean Trembath assessing the state of the roads along 25th Street and College Drive now that University Bridge is open again. Well, the much-anticipated reopening of the bridge comes with a few roadblocks. The bridge deck might be open, but on one side, work on 25th Street has fully blocked off part of the 25th Street East. And on the other side, College Drive near the U of S remains a major construction zone. To talk about this, we've reached Rob Dudiak. He is a special projects manager with the City of Saskatoon. Good morning, Rob.
4: Good morning.
0: What are people telling the city about all the construction around the university area?
4: I think, well, having listened to your run through, much of what you guys experienced, right? We still have a lot of restrictions in place along College Drive and on 25th Street as well. So it is an area that we'd really, you know, like to remind anybody who doesn't need to be there, especially, you know, to continue to use alternate routes if they can, because we're trying to keep as much road capacity there for hospital traffic as we can. But certainly, you know, we are hearing about the frustration and we understand that. It's a very challenging section of road to work on.
0: I know the first week back at classes had a lot of congestion. Has traffic improved since the reopening of University Bridge?
4: Well, we're still assessing kind of the results of that reopening. Obviously, there's changes to everybody's traffic patterns, and we're working closely with the university and with the hospitals to try and assess as much as we can.
0: Yeah, we have been seeing social media posts and hearing anecdotes from hospital staff stuck in the Royal University Hospital parkade for up to an hour or more, just trying to exit onto College Drive. With some medical staff ending long shifts, Rob, and patients leaving appointments, how is the city addressing the bottleneck at Hospital Drive to prevent people from being trapped in the parkade?
4: Right. Well, that was a big portion of getting that first block between Clarence and Hospital Drive completely open to give an opportunity so that there was more capacity to move out of Hospital Drive itself and get in and out of that parkade.
0: Was this level of gridlock anticipated by the city, Rob?
4: Well, in the planning, we did know that especially this first segment between hospital and the bridge was going to be very, very challenging. It's really difficult in the sense that it connects directly to a major commuter bridge. Obviously, it also is really the main and only entrance to two of the most important health facilities in the province.
0: What adjustments are being made, if any, right now to fix that problem?
4: Well, we assess signal timings as we can, and if there's places that we can open additional capacity, we look to do that as well as an ongoing basis and make adjustments based off of what we're observing and also the feedback that we hear. But obviously that there's still lots of construction going on, so there's only so much ability to make changes.
0: So the bridge opened and so did the Clarence and College intersection. And then we had a big rainstorm. Has that presented any issues?
4: It certainly has. Yeah, it has not helped with, I think in your run through yesterday, you ran into some of the potholes. So we have, had our contractor out there temporarily filling those with potholes with gravel. As they, you know, dry out here in the next day or so, we'll be able to get in there and patch them more properly. But it certainly adds to, the difficulty of everyone moving through.
0: I want to talk about the bridge itself. As we mentioned when we took that drive yesterday, there are some sort of ripples on it. It seems quite smooth, quite slick. Is this the way that the road is supposed to be?
4: That's the way I understand it. I don't actually manage the bridge work myself, but the work that they were doing included

0: grooving the concrete surface and then epoxy sealing it for, you know, keeping the longevity of the bridge.
1: And a lot of work seems to be happening under the bridge deck as well. We got a glimpse of that. Can you remind us what's happening there, Rob?
0: Well, the bridge work does continue from the underneath side. So there is work happening on one set of arches close to the west side of the river. So there will be times where there will be short-term lane restrictions on the top of the bridge, but those will be, you know, within a single day, is the way I understand it.
1: And in terms of traffic flow on the bridge, at some point there will be dedicated lanes for buses as well, right?
0: Not on the bridge, no. The start of the dedicated lanes for the link system start at just east of Clarence Avenue, and then they'll carry on all the way to Preston.
1: Okay, good to know. Give us your best guess, Rob. When could College and 25th be complete and ready to go? I know it's causing a lot of headaches for a lot of people who are probably wondering.
0: Of course, there is lots of work to do, so we do expect it to go as long into, you know, to the end of the construction season as we can.
1: And just before I let you go, I think there's a very good chance that there are people listening to the show right now who are caught in traffic in that area. It looks like it's already very slow. Any words of advice or thoughts for those folks?
0: We obviously understand the frustration, and we're working to, you know, get everything completed as quickly as we can and open up more capacity when we can do that. You know, for anybody else who had made alternate driving routes over the course of the summer that doesn't need to go to the hospital, you know, it would be best to try and, you know, maybe continue that rerouting for the time being.
1: Rob, I really appreciate your time this morning. Thank you.
0: Yeah, thank you.
1: That's Rob Dudiak. He is a special projects manager with the City of Saskatoon. And now over to you. Thoughts on the University Bridge 25th construction season more generally. You can email saskatoonmorning@cbc.ca or leave us a message at 306-956-7456. 7 minutes now before 8 o'clock. I'm Candace Lipsky. Thanks for joining us here on Saskatoon Morning on CBC Radio 1. Well, the Canadian Country Music Awards take place in Saskatoon on September 19th. It'll be an exciting night for Prince Albert's Josh Stumpf. He received his first two nominations of his young career, Breakthrough Artist or Group of the Year and Fan's Choice. From his EP Two Lane Testimony, this is Josh Stumpf with Nobody Roads.

0: He's earned two nominations at this year's CCMAs. That was Prince Albert's Josh Stumpf with Nobody Roads. It's a few minutes now before 8 o'clock. Sean Trembath is here with your news headlines.
1: The former principal of a private Christian school in the city is on trial at King's Bench. Duff Friesen is facing five charges of assault with a weapon. He's accused of hitting students with a wooden paddle at what was then known as Christian Center Academy. A Weyburn business owner is grateful for how the community came together after rainstorms caused flooding over the weekend. Gail Regines owns the Muckjaw Milk Tea Bar. She says they had flooding up to her shins on Monday, and seven people came to help clear it out. And U.S. President Donald Trump is banning some Canadian imports, signing new proclamations that would prohibit Canadian alcohol and several other products from being imported into the U.S. It's the latest strike by the White House as the trade war with Ottawa escalates. Turning to the roads now. Well, that stretch of college we've been talking about on the show today is again backed up. It looks like the westbound lane is backed up really out to about Merlis Belcher Place. There's also some slowdown on Warman Road southbound as you approach 33rd. Attridge is pretty slow all the way back to almost the soccer center west right through to where it transitions onto Circle Drive. And Idlewild is pretty slow heading north from about 25th up to 33rd. If you've got any traffic updates you'd like to share with us, give us a call, 306-956-7456.
0: Sean, you may have noticed more neighborhood ice cream shops opening up in the city this year. And just after World Report, we're going to meet the men behind two of the newest shops. Of course, it is September 9th. Are you an ice cream year-round kind of guy, or are you like a summer months only?
1: Not so much year-round, although I will admit I had a little bit of ice cream last night, so I guess we're still in the season.
0: I think that is totally understandable.
1: Thank you.
0: I'm a year-round girl. I've been to Beppe's in December before.
1: Good for you.
0: I'll bring you along next time.
1: Okay, thank you.
0: Thanks very much, Sean. Well, it might be a good day to get an ice cream. We start out with a mix of sun and cloud today with more sunshine this afternoon. The high is 22 degrees. Then tonight, a few clouds and we drop to 12. Right now, though, it is 7 degrees and partly cloudy. It is Wednesday, September 9th. World Report is next with a look at what's happening beyond our city and province. More local news is coming up at 8:30. Stay with us here on Saskatoon Morning.

0: This is World Report. Good morning. I'm Marcia Young. U.S. President Donald Trump is banning some Canadian imports. Late yesterday, Trump signed new proclamations prohibiting Canadian alcohol and several other products from being imported into the U.S. It is Washington's latest escalation in the trade war. The CBC's Janice McGregor joins me now from Ottawa. And Janice, where do things stand this morning?
1: Well, on the one hand, Marcia, when you take a list of imports that were already subject to a 50% tariff and you now ban them outright, well, a price handicap of that magnitude for some businesses could have already been effectively blocking their trade, especially for alcohol products,

0: where consumers have a lot of choice. On the other hand, last night brought more lists of Canadian exports that are set to soon be hit with a new 50% tariff. The only green shoot, if you could call it that, is that the value of those, according to the briefing that U.S. officials gave last night, is roughly the same as another list of goods that the U.S. has now decided not to tariff after all, suggesting that contrary to the U.S. Trade Representative's assertion that the price impacts of Trump's tariff strategy are negligible, in fact, when it came to certain essentials like cement and toilet paper, they were being felt, and the White House was hearing about it.
1: Will we see more retaliation from Canada?
0: Well, the only person speaking publicly today is Finance Minister François-Philippe Champagne. We'll see if he has anything more to say about the last-minute efforts to tweak Canada's retaliation list to protect businesses and the process for certain priority businesses to have their tariffs refunded. The moves that continue to irritate the White House the most, though, originate with Canadian premiers. Yesterday, one of the hawks in that crowd, BC's David Eby, suggested that more retaliation could be coming.
2: There are many things here in British Columbia that Americans, American companies enjoy having access to that we are reviewing, and many ways for us to impose costs if necessary.
0: BC is also doubling down, encouraging residents to buy local. The purchasing choices of ordinary folks, probably the most powerful tool in Canadian hands right now.
1: Thank you, Janice.
0: You're welcome.
1: The CBC's Janice McGregor in Ottawa. The federal government is pouring hundreds of millions of dollars into the Mackenzie Valley Highway project. It is the biggest investment yet in the all-season road. It would connect the southern Northwest Territories to Inuvik. And as the CBC's Kate Kyle tells us, the project is being positioned as supporting national defense.
3: But more importantly, this infrastructure, we believe, is going to be transformational in terms of
4: the announcement unveiled at Yellowknife's airport, $405 million towards the Mackenzie Valley Highway project.
3: The Mackenzie Valley Highway will change life for the people here.
4: And Canada, said Federal Transport Minister Stephen McKinnon.
3: Arctic sovereignty, climate change, obviously trade uncertainty, and a number of other factors have combined to make it a true project of national importance.
4: The Mackenzie Valley Highway has been talked about for decades. The proposed 800-kilometer all-season gravel road would reduce remote communities' reliance on barges and winter roads. It could also help support Arctic defense and create jobs. Caroline Wozniak is the NWT's Minister for Strategic Infrastructure.
5: All residents who are ready, willing, and able to be employed during the construction stages are needed.
4: This latest injection of money will go towards bridges, design work, and environmental assessment, all things needed before road construction can begin. There's renewed urgency to get this project built, says Ken Coates, Professor Emeritus at the University of Saskatchewan.
6: And you know, right now, mostly because of Mr. Trump, we're desperate to show that the country is going and moving forward.
4: For that to happen, the project will need significantly more funding to move to the next phase. Kate Kyle, CBC News, Yellowknife.
1: At least 14 people were killed in an explosion at a temporary weapons site in Syria. It happened in the northwestern province of Idlib. The defense ministry says some of its members were also injured. The site is being used to store weapons and war remnants. There were several follow-up explosions that hampered rescue and firefighting efforts. It is still not known what exactly caused the explosion. Global oil prices are hovering around $100 U.S. a barrel as the Iran-U.S. war flares up. A newsreader with State Television says Iran's Islamic Revolutionary Guard Corps carried out attacks in the Persian Gulf. Tehran says it attacked two U.S. naval ships and a number of oil tankers in the region. Iran also says it fired ballistic missiles at a base in Jordan. Jordan says those were intercepted or fell in remote areas. Iran says the strikes are in retaliation for U.S. attacks on Tuesday. U.S. Central Command says it destroyed five Iranian oil tankers after a missile attack on an American warship. Canada was a notable objector in the U.S.-led Iraq invasion in 2003. The war was launched purportedly to disarm then-President Saddam Hussein of weapons of mass destruction that were never found. But as the CBC's Darren Major reports, despite Canada's decision not

0: to join. Documents obtained through the Access to Information request reveal the government was preparing to possibly back the invasion.
1: If military action proceeds without a new resolution of the Security Council, Canada will not participate.
2: Prime Minister Jean Chrétien received a standing ovation from his MPs after announcing Canada would sit out the 2003 Iraq War. That same day, the U.S. withdrew a resolution from the UN Security Council that would have explicitly authorized military action. Cabinet meeting minutes from the weeks leading up to the war suggest the government would have redeployed ships to back the U.S. invasion. Retired General Ray Hinault was the chief of the defense staff at the time. He says that meant the Navy would have been involved in combat operations.
3: We were working under the assumption that we should be ready to do whatever government decided, whether it was going to get involved or not get involved.
2: The U.S. administration billed the conflict as part of the wider war on terror, launched in the wake of the September 11th attacks. Canada was already engaged in Afghanistan, and the documents say the government wouldn't be able to redirect ground troops if Canada joined the Iraq War. Senator Percy Down, who was in the meetings as Chrétien's chief of staff at that time, says conversations were emotionally heavy.
4: Had we gone in, we would have made a real contribution. The downside, of course, is hundreds of Canadian families and individuals would have been impacted because the Canadians would have been killed in that war.
2: The meeting minutes say Cabinet ended their discussions on Iraq with a philosophical discussion about life and death, including about when taking a life is justified. Darren Major, CBC News, Ottawa.
0: AI slop is clogging your social media feeds with spam and fake news. And according to a joint investigation from CBC News and Radio-Canada, it's also big business. They've tracked a network of accounts to a company based in Vietnam. Millions of Canadians have likely seen the content. Eric Sito from CBC's Visual Investigations team brings us this exclusive report.
5: Noah! You threw my baby!
6: She attacked me for no reason!
7: That's the sound of an AI-generated family drama, one of thousands of AI posts shared by a network of almost 200 Facebook accounts with more than 50 million followers. Fenwick McKelvey, professor of communications at Concordia University in Montreal, calls the content from these slop factories deceptive.
8: You know, it's quite staggering, the scope of what's being done here, and I'm sure this is only a drop in the bucket.
7: Using digital evidence, the investigation linked this all to a Vietnamese company called HTV Network, run by CEO Ngo An Tan. Ngo's company employs dozens of people who control accounts that post sensational, misleading, and downright fake content, much of it AI-generated to drive traffic towards websites it controls. Experts like Aisha White from Check My Ads explain their tactics.
9: They get paid to, you know, put up the content on the social media platform of whatever choice, and then they get paid ad revenue on the websites from where the social media content, you know, you click on it and it takes you there. It's very lucrative.
7: Among all the fake news that specifically target Canadians, headlines claiming Elon Musk might ban Edmonton Oilers players and Canadians from buying Teslas, or more sensationalist articles about the Tumblr Red shooting. No, the CEO denies his company is behind this. But after CBC reached out, HTV's website was taken down. Facebook did not reply to CBC's request for comment. Eric Sito, CBC News, Toronto.
0: This is part of an ongoing series with our visual investigations team and Radio-Canada's Décrypteurs, tracking those behind these fake news sites. For more on how they uncovered this network, read their full report on cbcnews.ca. And that is the latest national and international news from World Report. I'm Marcia Young.

If you're up for a treat this week, we have the Scoop on an ice cream joint that's been spreading its wings around the city, opening up new locations in suburbia. The story behind Lieutenant Dan's coming up on Saskatoon Morning.

0: Sean Trembath joins me now in studio. Good morning, Sean. What's making news?
1: A spout of hail and rain has added to a summer of bad weather for Saskatchewan farmers. The province says farmers have harvested less than half the usual amount for this time of year. 18% of crops are in the bin. That's down from the five-year average of 39%. And a new mine being built by NexGen in northern Saskatchewan promises to make Canada the world's largest exporter of uranium. Indigenous youth are bracing for the life-changing economic and environmental impacts coming their way. The Rook I mine site is just 2 hours from Clearwater River Dene Nation, and the community's school has been adapting the curriculum to reflect the new opportunities.
0: Stephen Adams joins us now with a look at the weather. Hi, Stephen.
2: Hey, Candace. So we are starting the morning off with a mix of sun and clouds with some sunshine this afternoon. The daytime high today is 22 degrees with a southwest breeze. Some cloud cover this evening as we drop to 12, but right now we are sitting at 10 degrees and partly cloudy.
0: Thank you, Stephen. How is traffic looking, Sean?
1: Well, the big story remains the stretch of college from really now about Preston right through to the bridge. Preston itself is a little slow northbound as you head up to Preston Crossing there from college. College is also a little slow westbound just east of Central as people look to get into Sutherland there. And Attridge is pretty slow up in the area just east of the transition onto Circle Drive there. Idlewild is pretty slow south of 33rd as well. If you've got any traffic updates you'd like to share with us, give us a call, 306-956-7456.
0: Thank you so much, Sean. The time now is 12 minutes after 8 o'clock. You're listening to Saskatoon Morning on CBC Radio 1. Well, yes, we are into a new school year and the leaves are starting to change color, but a number of local ice cream shops are still open for the season. That's where food writer Naomi Hansen headed for our latest installment of Saskatoon Bites. She joins us now to tell us about Lieutenant Dan's Ice Cream Shack. Good morning, Naomi.
3: Good morning.
0: Let's start with the most pressing question. What is the story behind the name?
3: Yeah, so the owners, Kurt Minch and Jordan Martin, say that ultimately the name is really about invoking a nostalgic vibe. Their branding also kind of gives it a bit of a modern twist. You know, it's bright, it's colorful, and their locations are all in the suburbs. So mainly parking lots, so they're kind of easy to get to. But, I mean, they're certainly noticeable and cute. They've got the bright branding. They've got string lights overhead, some greenery, and then their tagline, of course, on display, which is ice cream solves everything.
0: I have a few photos holding an ice cream under that very sign.
3: It's very Instagrammable.
0: Yes. Yeah. And you actually went out to meet the owners there recently. What did you learn about why they opened an ice cream shack or two or three?
3: Yeah, so this is a neat story, actually. Kurt and Jordan were neighbors in Brighton and they ended up becoming close friends. Kurt is originally from Saskatoon, but Jordan is from Toronto and he moved here 5 years ago. And they met originally because their dogs would sort of play in the park together nearby and their families became close too. So it was a fast friendship. But the one thing they noticed living in Brighton was that there wasn't a local ice cream shop where they could take their families.
4: It wasn't just, oh, let's open an ice cream shop because there's nothing here. It was, where do we bring our kids after dinner? We want to walk somewhere, you know, take them for dessert. And we all grew up, you know, going to ice cream shops, sitting around with your family. There's music playing. It's a nice place to go. Mm-hmm. And we hang out for a while. We don't just grab ice cream through a drive-through and go.
5: But I think the problem with that is that there wasn't anything like that in Saskatoon.
4: Right.
5: Like, we wanted a place where families could come get their ice cream and stay.
3: Right.
5: Like, everywhere there is right now, you come and get it and you leave. So we wanted something where the family can come, friends can come, anybody can come, and they feel welcome to sit around, hang out, enjoy the atmosphere, and really have that full experience.
3: So they decided to open Lieutenant Dan Ice Cream Shack back in 2024, and they actually have three other co-owners, too, who are all dads and neighbors in the Brighton area, which was their first location for the business.
0: Okay, so first location, where else are they?
3: They are a lot of places. So they've grown to include seasonal locations in Stonebridge, which is the one that I went and visited them at. They also now have Greystone Heights on 8th Street, which is their newest location that opened mid-August. And they also have a mini mobile truck that sets up regularly in Rosewood, but makes an appearance at local events in the city as well. So they were at the Sass Jazz Fest and the Show and Shine Weekend, that kind of thing. But the location of their permanent shacks in particular, with setting up in this suburbs, is really sort of key to the business and their whole initial idea, right? That spot where you can, you know, easily get to. It's great for family.

0: ceremonies, and it gives really a clear place to gather and a sense of anticipation, you know, waiting in line for your ice cream.
1: So with all of this said, what kinds of ice cream can people expect there?
0: Okay, so they've got, you know, their classic flavors on the menu, chocolate, cookie dough, maple walnut, all that good stuff. But Kurt says they really pride themselves on bringing in quirky and limited edition flavors. So, for example, they have one right now called Campfire S'mores, which has toasted marshmallow, chocolate, graham cracker bits. There's Cookie Beast, which is a bright blue flavor featuring chunks of both cookies and cookie dough. And, I mean, if you are a kid or if you have kids, I mean, this menu is kid-friendly to the max. It's bright, it's colorful, the flavors all have fun names, the flavors themselves are incredibly colorful. But of course, not everyone wants bright blue ice cream, and so they do have some other decadent things, you know, like whiskey caramel, salted caramel cookie dough, that kind of thing. So, I mean, no matter the flavor, the key is that really, Kurt says they source all of their hard ice cream from Foothills Creamery in Alberta.
2: Part of what makes our ice cream really good is like the buttermilk.
3: Mm-hmm. Like this cream.
2: Yeah, we use that cream that gets used into it is a lot denser, so tons of flavor comes out of it. It's not like kind of what I guess you see in a lot of the stores where it's like that sort of fluffy sugar and air.
3: There's nothing wrong with grocery store ice cream, but it's not grocery store ice cream.
2: It's not your average grocery store ice cream. It is next level premium
3: ice cream, and that's in our hard and our soft, and you really taste the difference. Compared to most places that you go for ice cream. So we really pride ourselves on the quality of everything that we serve.
0: They've also expanded into soft ice cream and parfaits, which they say have been really popular this year too.
1: I think ice cream flavors might be one of the most personal things in the world.
0: True, yeah.
1: But what do you recommend?
0: So I am not a bright blue ice cream person.
1: You and me both.
0: No. But I did try their Nutty Professor Parfait, which has soft ice cream, chocolate sauce, peanut butter cups. I'm very much a chocolate, peanut butter, coffee, type person. Yeah. So yeah, that was delicious. I also have on my radar their Mocha Mountain flavor, which has espresso flakes and chocolate and cookie crumbs. So that will be the one I'm trying next. But I did ask Kurt and Jordan about their favorite ice cream flavor too, because you cannot sit down with two people who own an ice cream business and not ask their favorite flavor. So I had to get the scoop, pun intended, on what was their favorite.
2: Ooh, that's a tough one.
3: So
2: my tried and true, I'm a simple mint chip guy, but to be fair, I almost never order it because I'm always trying all the other new flavors.
0: Yeah.
2: So right now, I think the top one was the salted caramel cookies and cream.
3: Mm-hmm. That was awesome. Yeah, I think that's it. I have my basic. It's cookie dough. I'm a cookie dough guy forever and always. But right now, that cookies and cream is delicious. But I also love our cinnamon bun.
2: Yeah.
3: If you haven't had the cinnamon bun, it is so good. Cool. It's like a cinnamon bun wrapped in ice cream.
1: I literally just tried the cinnamon bun flavor.
0: Did you?
1: It's not a typical choice for me, I would say. And it was so good.
0: Okay, fun.
1: I'm so excited to hear that he likes that one too.
0: Good to know.
1: Talk about mouth-watering, though. I want to bring it back to the whole reason they started this up, though, to create a whole experience. Did they achieve it?
0: I think so. I mean, based on their expansions into other neighborhoods and just sort of the energy they had when they were talking to me, I would say yes, for sure. But I did ask, you know, has it been embraced in the areas where they've set up? And they said yes.
2: 100%. It's so amazing to see, all your neighbors coming out, everyone coming around, and you know, now we're kind of known around the neighborhood as like the ice cream man. But like seeing everyone come out and like on a beautiful night, and everybody's just kind of hanging out in the parking lot, the kids are running around
3: so
2: playing on the grass. It is the best.
3: And that's what I love seeing. I love people hanging out, and I love the look on a kid's face or a grandpa's face or whatever when they're hanging out. And it just is such a, I don't know, such a great feeling to see people that we kind of took that idea out of our heads and we brought it out, and people are really, really grabbing onto it.
0: So if you want to judge for yourself, though, their shacks are open through to the end of the season. So you do have time to grab an ice cream before it gets too cold, especially if we get some of that warm September weather. It might still be perfect ice cream time. I also asked if suburban ice cream domination is in their future. Are they going to all the suburbs? And they didn't say no, but they also didn't give me a specific new location they're looking at either. So we will have to stay tuned and see if anything pops up next summer.
1: I know what I'm doing later on. Thank you so much for this.
0: Yeah, thanks for having me.
1: Naomi Hansen is our Saskatoon Bites columnist. Well, on Friday night, you might want to

0: The Great Fuss with Ratabaga. You can catch them on Friday night at the Capitol. You're with Saskatoon Morning on CBC Radio 1. It is 24 minutes now after 8 o'clock. People here are dealing with the aftermath of 80 millimeters of rain from wet basements to eaves troughs. But the impact of that downpour can be especially significant for those without shelter. For the city's unhoused population, keeping dry and protecting belongings is a constant battle. Melissa Zimmer is the founder of Bridge City Warmth. The organization hands out essential items to people on the street.
1: What we've noticed the most is that all of their belongings are getting quite wet and they're not left with anything, especially if they're not in a tent or a tarp or something like that. So we've been receiving calls from encampments to go out and give them some supply. And it's just, it's making people out there, you know, not as happy, not as joyful. It's hard for them to stay warm and dry, to access supports. Instead of walking out in, you know, a nice sunny day to go get supports like a meal or social services, they're having to walk out in the rain and they have no choice but to get everything soaking wet. The biggest concern with the unhoused is they don't have anywhere to use washroom and shower facilities. And the ones that are available to them, for example, at the Bridge, they have showers, or at Comfy, they have bathrooms.

0: but it's just harder for them to get there with this type of weather. Not only are they having to walk through rain and such, but also mud, and they're getting themselves, you know, really dirty and wet and cold. There is places they can utilize during the day, like, for example, the Friendship Inn or the Bridge on 20th. But there is limited hours with these organizations. They do a fantastic job, a great job for the residents in the community. It's just with limited hours, it limits the amount of time that people can go in and maybe warm up and get something to eat. We just have to keep in mind that these are members of our community that are suffering, and we need to do what we can to help them out. Everybody's got a story. Everybody's a person. Everybody deserves kindness and dignity. So if we can just keep that in mind as a community and do what we can to help.
1: That's Melissa Zimmer, founder of Bridge City Warmth.

0: Canadian alcohol will be banned from entering the U.S. come September 29th. That will hit an industry that sells to a lot of American customers. Cal Bricker is the president and CEO of Spirits Canada. He spoke with the CBC's David Common on how the latest ban could impact Canadian businesses.
1: You had already been facing a 50% tariff. I wonder, had that made those products essentially unsellable in the U.S.? Does this ban just officialize what had already been happening?
2: I don't think so. I mean, different producers are going to manage it in different ways. Some will absorb it, some will pass it along, some will pass some of it along. Plus, there's inventories that are in the U.S. that I'm sure that a number of the folks that are my members will work their way through. But, anything that's a headwind like that in an industry that's already being challenged is a significant pressure on us.
1: When you talk about absorbing it, how does a producer do that at 50%?
2: Not easy. We're operating on razor-thin margins, and it just makes our products that much more, less lucrative when it comes to selling in the U.S. And it's in a very, very important market for us. For example, if we're looking at Crown Royal, we sell more Crown Royal in Texas than we do in all of Canada. That's how exposed we are here.
1: So it's a big hit. What do the producers do? Are they just going to have to figure that out now?
2: Well, I think everybody's going to have to figure out. I mean, we're not alone. I mean, there's a whole number of sectors in the country right now that are trying to take on what all this announcement meant yesterday. I mean, we're very hopeful. It's to September 29th. It's all coming into effect. We're hopeful that the two sides can return to the table and get some kind of a resolution here, because this isn't helping anybody.
1: Cal, the Americans are arguing this was a long time coming, that when 8 Canadian provinces pulled U.S. booze off their shelves, that it was tantamount to a ban, and they say they're reciprocating only in kind. Do you think it was the right move for those Canadian provinces to pull U.S. alcohol off their shelves?
2: Well, I mean, obviously we wouldn't support pulling off alcohol off the shelves, but the real situation that the provinces face here is they don't really have very much they can retaliate with. So if you're not looking at alcohol, which they can actually control, the list is very, very short. So that's I think why we were targeted. The other thing is that people notice it. So there's a political element to this as well.
0: Cal Bricker is the president and CEO of Spirits Canada. This is Saskatoon Morning on 94.1 FM. The time now is 8:30. Sean Trembath is here with the CBC News.
3: Good morning. The former principal of a private Christian school in the city is on trial at King's Bench. Duff Friesen is facing 5 charges of assault with a weapon. He's accused of hitting students with a wooden paddle at what was then known as Christian Center Academy. The charges stem from his time at the school from 1997 to 2007. A 12-member jury has been selected. 2 weeks have been set aside, but that could change depending on how the trial unfolds. The school was renamed twice, first to Legacy Christian Academy and then to Valor Academy. It's closely associated with Mile 2 Church, which is now called Encounter Church.

0: A new mine being built by NextGen in northern Saskatchewan promises to make Canada the world's largest exporter of uranium. And Indigenous youth are bracing for the life-changing economic and environmental impacts coming their way. The Rook One mine site is just 2 hours from Clearwater River Dene Nation, and the community's school has been adapting the curriculum to reflect the new opportunities. Classes like financial literacy and woodworking are being offered. Landon Moyse is a grade 12 student at the school. He said he's also learning how his traditional land will change while the mine operates and what he can do to protect it.
1: Learn how to protect the environment and how to work with it, along with working and understanding these big corporations that are working just in our backyard.
0: School projects include collecting tree seeds from areas that will soon be used for mining so students can reclaim the land by planting those trees elsewhere in the region. U.S. President Donald Trump is banning some Canadian imports, signing new proclamations that would prohibit Canadian alcohol and several other products from being imported into the U.S. It's the latest strike by the White House as the trade war with Ottawa escalates. Janice McGregor explains.
2: When you take a list of imports that were already subject to a 50% tariff and you now ban them outright, well, a price handicap of that magnitude for some businesses could have already been effectively blocking their trade, especially for alcohol products where, well, they're already elective purchases, really, where consumers have a lot of choice. On the other hand, last night brought more lists of Canadian exports that are set to soon be hit with a new 50% tariff. The only green shoot, if you could call it that, is that the value of those, according to the briefing that U.S. officials gave last night, is roughly the same as another list of goods that the U.S. has now decided not to tariff after all, suggesting that contrary to the U.S. Trade Representative's assertion that the price impacts of Trump's tariff strategy are negligible, in fact, when it came to certain essentials like cement and toilet paper, they were being felt, and the White House was hearing about it. Janice McGregor, CBC News, Ottawa.
0: At 8:33, it's mostly cloudy and 10. This is Saskatoon Morning. Taking a look at traffic, College Drive remains the big problem area. It's backed up now from about Merlis Belcher Place west through to the bridge and also further east, just east of Central Avenue. Attridge is backed up between Central and the Soccer Center. And Idlewild is a little slow south of 33rd. If you've got a traffic update to share with us, give us a call, 306-956-7456. A spout of hail and rain has added on to a summer of bad weather for Saskatchewan farmers. Environment and Climate Change Canada measured up to 79 millimeters of rain in some areas yesterday morning. Sarah Legui saw the rain hit her fields in the Weyburn area. She says she's stuck harvesting crops that are most likely worth less.
3: Going to make the rest of harvest pretty challenging to get trucks in and out of the field, and we're probably going to be making a lot of rut that we're going to have to go back and fix, but sometimes you just got to do what you got to do to get the crop in the bin, whether it's the quality you want or not, but that's just the fun of farming, I guess.
0: The province says farmers have harvested less than half the usual amount for this time of year. 18% of crops are in the bin. That's down from the five-year average of 39%. One expert says this means crops have even more time to be exposed to weather that could damage or destroy them. And finally, a Weyburn business owner is grateful for how the community came together after rainstorms caused flooding over the weekend. Gail Regines owns the Muckjob Milk Bar. She says they had flooding up to her shins on Monday and seven people came to help them clear out.
4: I'm actually not worried when it flooded because I know what this business can do and I'm proud of my community and all the help that we're receiving and all the love. A lot of people actually came in our door yesterday offering help. So I'm not really scared about that flood. I'm just thankful for Weyburn.
0: Regine says she knows some other businesses had it worse than her, and she feels for them. Data from Environment and Climate Change Canada and the Community Collaborative Rain, Hail, and Snow Network indicates Weyburn and parts of Regina took in around 100 millimeters of rain during the weekend. Weyburn City Council is holding a special meeting today to discuss applying for disaster relief funds. And those are your top news stories for this hour. 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
5: Sean, I feel like you are the right age for this. Were you a fan of much music in the 90s and early 2000s?
0: Of course. Even before, you know, when I was younger, we didn't have cable, so I didn't have those channels. But that would be a thing. If I went to a friend's house, I was so excited to watch the Much Music countdown.
5: That's funny. Yeah, I was like very slightly too young, and I

0: also didn't have the channels, but I'd go to my friend Kyra's house and her older sister would always be watching it. You'll be familiar with Rick the Temp then, maybe?
1: Oh, yes. Rick Capanelli.
0: Exactly. Well done. He actually has a new book out, a new memoir.
1: Okay.
0: And it turns out he's actually like a kid from Hamilton, Italian-Canadian. He was shy. And then he turned into kind of one of the most beloved VJs in much music history. So
1: from temp to superstar. Yeah. How could you not be inspired?
0: Exactly. Thanks very much, Sean. And you can catch a conversation with him this morning on Q, everywhere you get your podcasts, or right here on CBC Radio 1 at 10 o'clock. That is it for Saskatoon Morning today. Thanks so much for spending part of your morning with us. Stay with us here on 94.1 FM. The Current is up next.

0: Ice Cove isn't just rocks and ice. It's more than that. It's people, energy, culture. Let's dazzle them.
1: I do love to dazzle.
2: For many Canadians, the north of this country is a faraway place, not easily understood. But the hit TV series North of North changed that, spotlighting the culture, people, laughs, and hardship that helped shape life at the top of the country. The show was a global smash, and its second season is now on CBC and coming up on Netflix. In 30 minutes, the creators of North of North on the experience and pressure of making something for their community and then seeing it go around the world, making TV in minus 40 weather, and why it's important to show the joy that comes with living in the Arctic. Also this morning, school is back, and so is math class.
0: 20 divided by 4 is what, Jackson?
3: 5.
0: 12 divided by 4 is what, Veda?
3: 3, you got it.
2: Around the country, there's a lot of anxiety about dropping math scores and debate about how that subject is taught. In an hour, a trip to one school in Gimli, Manitoba, where teachers have made big changes to their approach and seen big results in students. But we begin with a view of the trade war from south of the border. Are Americans paying attention? Good morning, I'm Matt Galloway. This is The Current. A ban on Canadian dairy, alcohol and motorcycles, even whey protein and molasses. Restrictions on Canadian access to some procurement programs as well. U.S. President Donald Trump hit back against Canada's retaliatory tariffs last night with a series of proclamations. The Canadian tariffs had just come into effect yesterday. And in a video, the Prime Minister, Mark Carney, said that while it's not constructive to escalate the conflict, these tariffs are, in his words, necessary to protect Canadian workers. And he tried to explain to Canadians why his government walked away from negotiations last month, upping the escalation.
4: The most fundamental issue is that the cumulative U.S. demands revealed that they wanted us to become even more reliant on them, not less. In too many areas, they wanted dependency, not a true economic partnership.
2: We spent our entire program yesterday speaking with Canadians about how you are making your way through this trade war. Now, we've called up two Washington reporters to dig deeper into the American perspective. Gavin Bade is a trade reporter at the Wall Street Journal, and Oliver Ward is a trade reporter with Politico. They both join us now. Good morning to you both.
5: Good morning. Good morning.
2: Gavin, Donald Trump spent the weekend posting memes about Canada on social media, and then he went into action yesterday. Tell us about what the U.S. president did to step up this trade war.
5: Yeah, just as you said, this is a series of executive orders yesterday that I think most importantly ban a few, would in 3 weeks ban a few Canadian products from being imported into the United States. Most significantly, this is alcohol products, but also some dairy products and some other food products as well. And I think this is a clever ploy by the U.S. Trade Representative's office here to try to inflict some very concentrated harm on some key Canadian industries while not, you know, affecting the broader U.S. economy that much.
2: From your perspective, Gavin, how significant are these moves?

I think there is significant escalation in terms of using new trade tools and going for an outright trade prohibition rather than just a tariff. But the ultimate, you know, what we've heard from the administration is they think that the ultimate amount of trade that's going to be affected by this is probably in the single digit billions. So it's not going to dramatically disrupt the U.S. economy, although it will hit those targeted industries very hard.

0: Oliver, how do you understand this? You have a president who renames Lake Ontario and throws insults at our country, and then, you know, threatens to ban Bombardier from operating in the United States, and then moves ahead with these sort of executive orders. What is the strategy behind all of this?
1: Yeah, absolutely. It's he went into these latest round of tariff escalations, really focusing on three major trade irritants, one longstanding one involving Ottawa's management of its dairy import quotas, and then took aim at Canada's retaliatory tariffs on U.S. autos, and also the ongoing ban from U.S. alcohol in some provincial liquor stores. So going into this, it seemed like there were some very targeted sectors that they were looking for some progress in, and USMCA talks. We've got that six-year review of the North American Trade Pact ongoing, and progress with the Canadian side was maybe not moving as fast as the Mexican side. So it seemed like they really wanted to spur those talks. Now, the tit-for-tat escalation is, you know, in part because both sides came to the negotiating table. Those talks fell apart, and neither side wants to lose face following that.
0: Is your sense that, and again, just because there are different strategies, it seems like one is you know, the renaming of Great Lakes and making memes of the president beating up our prime minister and calling him a governor. And then there are these sorts of specific, whether they're bans on products or what have you. Is there a through line, Oliver, through those various different strategies?
1: Yeah, I would be cautious about drawing too much of a through line. This is, you know, how the Trump administration communicates. It uses political communication and tools like social media to poke its opponents. And if you'll remember back in 2018, during Trump's first term, there was some pretty stern rhetoric from folks like Peter Navarro, a trade advisor to the president, towards Justin Trudeau. When he threatened to retaliate against U.S. metals tariffs. And there was an off-ramp founded, you know, the USMCA, the North American Trade Pact, was negotiated shortly after that. So I would maybe be cautious about suggesting the rhetoric and the economic discussions and also the actions are really super connected.
0: Gavin, at the end of August, you co-wrote a piece in the Journal that suggested that perhaps both sides were digging in for what could be a protracted trade dispute that maybe would run through the time after the midterm elections in November. What is your sense? Is the administration really digging in for that long haul?
2: Yeah, it does appear so, because in addition to the tariffs and trade prohibitions that we saw announced yesterday, there's also kind of a longer term threat here as well. Your listeners will remember Trump has already threatened to increase tariffs on Canadian vehicles and metals, steel and aluminum to 50%, but that wouldn't kick in until January 1st of next year. Now, obviously, that would be, it's not only on Canadian vehicles, but also auto parts, and that would be ruinous for the Canadian auto industry, but also very, very difficult for automakers and parts suppliers in states like Michigan in the United States. And so I think that is still looming off in the distance. And you will probably see the sides come back to the table at some point to try to negotiate something. Maybe that happens a little faster now because you do have those trade prohibitions going into effect in 3 weeks on September 29th. But I think, you know, there's obviously some political incentive for neither side to lose face, especially when it comes to the U.S. in the midterm elections.
0: Gavin, can I ask you just one thing? And it's about the liquor bans. That there are many provincial liquor boards in this country that do not have U.S. alcohol on its shelves. And that seems to have been a real thorn in the side of the... Do you understand why that one issue has wound people up so much?
2: Well, I think that they hear from a lot of lawmakers, important lawmakers from, you know, states like Kentucky, right, where a lot of U.S. bourbon comes from. And that's, you know, kind of a persistent issue that I think that, you know, the administration is responding to there. I also just think that the U.S., the administration is just very upset that Canada would have the temerity to retaliate to some of their trade measures here, right? Every time they do one of these things, we always hear the same line from Trump's team. It's that Canada and China are the only two countries to have retaliated. Now, if we remember what happened with China last year, there was this tit-for-tat escalation until we eventually got to nearly 150% tariffs. There was a

0: de facto embargo on trade between the US and China for a few days there. What happened in that case was China had you know, some trump cards to play, so to speak. They said, well, we will cut off the export of these rare earth magnets that you need for automobiles and guided missile systems that really support the high-tech economy in the US. And Trump had to cry uncle. He had to come to the table and bring the temperature back down, bring those tariffs back down. So I think what we saw there was the US trying to coerce China, trying to make China bend to their will, and finding out that they had actually overplayed their hand. Now, I think they don't want to see a repeat of that with Canada. They don't think that the Canadians hold as many cards as the Chinese when it comes to economic leverage in these conversations. And I think that just remains to be seen. One of the big leverage items that Mark Carney does hold right now is the midterm elections in the US. So this is a very, very delicate time, and it's very unpredictable when you see kind of this escalation ladder start to ascend.
1: Delicate in part as well because, and we'll get to the midterms in a moment, but it's also delicate because of the cost of living crisis. We've been hearing from Canadian businesses, they're worried that, you know, industries in auto and lumber, small businesses that rely on the US market, that they might get squeezed or pinched really hard by this. In the United States, the Treasury Secretary, Scott Bessent, said yesterday in an interview with Breitbart News that he doesn't expect the United States to feel a thing.
2: The pain to the U.S., there is none. And you know, as a matter of fact, we just saw over the weekend Sapporo Brewing, the Japanese brewer, said that they are moving because of all the trade uncertainty. They are moving their production to the U.S. And if I were the Canadians, I'd be careful because they wanted the benefits of being a state without being a state. And now that the arrangements may be splintering, everyone's going to come to our side.
1: Oliver, is he right that in this trade war, the United States will feel no pain?
3: In the macro sense, the retaliatory measures that Canada unveiled cover, you know, just a sliver of U.S. exports, I think around 6%. But what he may be overlooking, and Susan Collins, the Republican senator who's running in Maine, would certainly say this, some of the more micro and the more district level impacts, you know, some of these communities in some quite tight midterm elections are going to feel this, especially those that are dependent on, you know, kind of forestry and industries that ship a lot of goods to Canada. And, you know, maybe there is some sort of acknowledgement with this yesterday when amongst the executive orders that the Trump administration put out, there was some tweaks to the 50% tariffs they put in place last month. They narrowed them a little bit. They excluded things like road salt, cement, a few hospital products. And these are products that Susan Collins and others had been calling on the administration to really exclude from their tariff measures because of the impact they would have on their communities and the strain they might put on municipal budgets.
1: Gavin, there's reporting in your paper this morning suggesting that it's just a handful of states that will take the brunt of these tariffs. Michigan is one of them. You're from Michigan, and we spent a bunch of time down there before the last presidential election talking to people in the auto sector about what they wanted. What is your sense as to how supportive people are in Michigan for what they're seeing from the Trump administration thus far?
0: Well, I'd say that one thing that they don't support is this chaos and uncertainty, right? Michigan is not a free trading state by character, right? There's always been hefty support for trade protections, tariffs of one kind or another. And we saw actually the United Auto Workers, at least in the U.S., support some of the early trade and tariff moves from this administration. I think what you're seeing now is that the chaos, especially in the U.S.-Canada relationship, is really turning a lot of people in these industries away from the Trump administration, at least when it comes to trade policy. I mean, I was back home in Michigan just last month, and everyone who worked in the auto sector, if it was, you know, my parents' friends or friends of friends, whatever, they always would grab me by the arm and say, what is going on? Are we going to have an auto industry next year? Because it is just so interconnected over the border. So I think you've seen the big three automakers mostly keep their head down in this conflict. You know, they got some modifications to the tariffs last year from the Trump administration that made it workable for them. But I think if you see this 50% auto tariff and vehicle parts tariff start to get a little closer to going into effect this fall, I think you'll see some renewed engagement there, because that would be very, very difficult.

0: difficult for the industry in the U.S.
1: So you've both hinted at the midterms, and Oliver, one of the things we've heard from Canada's industry minister, Mélanie Joly, is that the government is being, in her words, strategic and putting political pressure on certain states to try to get their attention in the lead up to those midterms. What impact do you think this trade war will have on the results coming out of the midterms? Oliver?
2: Yeah, it's maybe a little bit too early to say, but we know that polling shows that higher tariffs on Canada is not broadly popular in the United States. I think YouGov had a poll out earlier this month that showed 58% of Americans oppose higher tariffs on Canada, and this rises to 64% among independents. So those swing voters that Republicans are going to try and get in the midterms, they really don't support these higher duties. And in that sense, you know, there's maybe a juxtaposition between the US and Canada there, because on the Canadian side, we've seen widespread support for Mark Carney's position and taking a firmer stance against the US. And so even though the economic damage for Canada might be higher, the political stakes for President Trump and his Republican allies are perhaps larger going into these midterms.
1: Gavin, what do you make of this? In part because there is a narrative here in this country that you wait Trump out, and maybe you wait until the midterms and things will change, and then you will hear from people who say, well, hold on a second, this might be getting baked in to the American psyche, protectionism. So will the midterms change much of anything?
0: I think that the midterms could, you know, should Democrats retake, you know, one or both houses of Congress, you could see increased oversight of U.S. Trade policy. I don't think you would see Congress pass anything that would end up actually constraining President Trump's tariff authorities, because, of course, he would veto anything that would do that. You would have to have 2/3 to override, and that's just not going to happen, right? I think the Trump strategy here is more just to rely on the bravado of this administration to appeal to voters, even if you don't like exactly what they're doing. You know, I think what they're betting on is that by asserting the U.S. is dominant in this relationship and trying to subordinate another party, they can make, you know, workers in Michigan feel like they're standing up for them and hitting someone else, right? We're on your side, even if it's a little bit difficult now. You know, look at how we're striking out at this, you know, this other country, and this is all for you, right? So I think there is a little element of trying to appeal to voters by hurting someone else here. And I think you see that across a lot of the Trump administration's policies, trade, economic, immigration, foreign policy. I think that there's a little bit of that element at play here.
1: We just have a couple of minutes left. Let me ask you both about how this might end. And I ask you both because you're dialed into those conversations with senior administration officials. Oliver, do you see somewhere on the horizon a sign that says there's an off-ramp ahead?
2: Well, both Gavin and I heard yesterday from a senior administration official who said that there have been contact between the two sides in recent days. It's not clear whether that deal they nearly came to in August is still on the table, or whether they would have to renegotiate parts of that, or whether the offers would be pared back. But, you know, as these tariffs and these bans and the rhetoric escalates, it's some point somebody will have to blink and return to the table. It might be, as Gavin pointed out, before that January 1st flurry of 50% tariffs on steel and autos come into effect. But I think we're in for a bumpy road between now and then, that's for sure.
1: Gavin, what about for you? Do you see, what's the way back to the table?
0: I think the way back to the table is for, there may have to be some element of Canada submitting to the bravado of the Trump administration. I think there's not going to be any sort of deal with dignity here. They're going to try to embarrass the Canadian government, as they've been trying to do. And I think, even if there is kind of a more amenable tariff deal to be made, maybe it has to do with, lower tariffs on vehicles, lower tariffs on metals. I think it's going to be very difficult for the Carney government to agree to something that would likely be framed as a victory for the United States. I just don't think that they don't see these two countries as equals. They don't see us as operating at a level playing field, or, kind of sitting across the table as equals. And I think that dynamic of not giving any dignity to the Canadian side here in these negotiations, I think it's going to make it very, very difficult in the months ahead, because obviously, you all are a proud nation and you don't want to take that from them.
1: That is true. We heard that yesterday from listeners as we heard listened to them coast to coast to coast. It's good to speak with you both about this, and we'll check back in as this

0: continues. Thank you both for being here.
1: Thank you.
2: Appreciate it.
0: Gavin Bade is a trade reporter at the Wall Street Journal. He was in New York City. And Oliver Ward is a trade reporter with Politico. He was in Washington, D.C. We're going to pick up on the theme of Canada-U.S. relations tomorrow on this program. When we were in the Maritimes a couple of weeks ago, I sat down with former New Brunswick Premier and former Canadian Ambassador to the United States, Frank McKenna.
3: One of the things I learned early on was the old Will Rogers definition of an ambassador. He's somebody who keeps saying, "There, there, nice doggy," until he gets his hand on a big rock. And in our case, we need to keep saying, "There, there, nice doggy," until we see a change in the U.S. It could be the midterms, could be the next election, but as surely as the tide comes in, the tide goes out, things will change.
0: He was speaking as we were watching the tide, sitting on Frank McKenna's deck overlooking the Northumberland Strait in New Brunswick. You could see PEI off in the distance. My conversation with Frank McKenna about Canada, the United States, who we are in this moment, and more. That's coming up tomorrow on the program. He's one of the people I had a chance to speak with in the Maritimes. It wasn't all politics when we were out there. We visited the set of where they're filming the series based on the steamy romance novel by Carly Fortune, The Summer Will Be Different. It's the biggest TV production ever to hit PEI. We'll also meet the champion oyster shucker who may or may not be the inspiration for the character in the book. The oyster industry in PEI has been hammered. And so we went out to talk to people whose livelihoods are really in jeopardy around this and who really depend on that industry coming back. Learned how to shuck some oysters as well. Take you on our road trip through the Maritimes tomorrow on a special edition of The Current. Your CBC News is coming up next. And then?
4: Welcome to my community.
5: Where are the penguins?
4: That's Antarctica. We're the other one. Oh. Anybody else? I told
5: you. Sorry, who are you again?
0: Who are you? That's CIA. And she is one of the stars of North of North. Her community, the fictional Arctic hamlet of Ice Cove in Nunavut, has become a sensation, not just in Canada, but right around the world because of the success of that show. Season 2 is out. We're going to speak with the co-creators of North of North about creating something in and for your community and then seeing it go all around the world. We'll talk about their big budget line for earrings as well. That's coming up in 6 minutes here on The Current. I'm Matt Galloway. Stay with us.
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6: 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The CBC News is next. Coming up in an hour, it's Q.
11: It was the golden age of music videos. And for Rick Campanelli, a popular DJ for Much Music, he had this sweet, clean-cut vibe. But his new memoir tells a different story. A crippling gambling addiction that brought him into the world of bookies and mobsters and even time in jail.
12: This is CBC News. It is 9 o'clock, and right now in Regina, under a partly cloudy sky, the temperature is 11 degrees. In Saskatoon, it is mostly cloudy as well, and the temperature now is 10 degrees. Good morning. I'm Tori Gillis. Saskatchewan Party MLA Kevin Wiedmark shared a statement yesterday saying he paid for a chartered plane out of his own pocket for work trips. The opposition NDP is calling on Wiedmark to show receipts for his one-day trip on August 27th between Mooseman, Lloydminster, Saskatoon, Regina, and back to Mooseman. They say they looked into it after one of Wiedmark's staffers posted a day-in-the-life video on social media. NDP MLA Mira Conway says she wants answers.
13: For him to make this kind of expenditure just to attend these two events where other colleagues were present, at the best of times, this would be questionable and concerning. But given, you know, how hard people are working just to keep up, I think it's outrageous. And so I think we're right to ask these questions.
12: Wiedmark said in a statement that the flights were at his own personal expense and no taxpayer dollars were involved.

0: His statement says it would have been difficult to drive back and forth across the province for all those events that he had committed to. A Weyburn business owner says the community came together after rain caused flooding over the weekend, and she is grateful. Gail Regines owns the Mukja Milk Tea Bar. She says floodwater was up to her shins on Monday, and seven people came to help clear it out.
1: I'm actually not worried when it flooded because I know what this business can do, and I'm proud of my community and all the help that we're receiving and all the love. A lot of people actually came in our door yesterday offering help. So I'm not really scared about that flood. I'm just thankful for Weyburn.
0: Regine says she knows some other businesses had it worse than her, and she feels for them. Data from Environment and Climate Change Canada and the Community Collaborative Rain, Hail, and Snow Network indicates Weyburn and parts of Regina took in up to 100 millimeters of rain during the long weekend. Weyburn City Council is holding a special meeting today to discuss applying for disaster relief money. City of Regina Director of Water, Waste and Environment Carolyn Kaleem says it's more than the city's systems were designed to handle.
2: Much like any other rain that exceeds the capacity of our system, we saw localized flooding and we saw a bypass at the Garnet Street Weir into the creek system. We also saw flooded underpasses that were closed and we saw restrictions on the Ring Road.
0: Kaleem says the city is also more urgently looking into how to repair a sinkhole near Rochdale Park that had been monitored and progressively worsened in that rain. Sarah Laguie saw the rain hit her fields in the Weyburn area and says it's likely her crops will now be worth less and it won't be easy to harvest.
3: It's going to make the rest of harvest pretty challenging to get trucks in and out of the field, and we're probably going to be making a lot of rut that we're going to have to go back and fix, but sometimes you just got to do what you got to do to get the crop in the bin, whether it's the quality you want or not, but that's just the fun of farming, I guess.
0: The province says harvest progress right now is at 18%, and the five-year average for this time is 39%. It is 3 minutes after 9 o'clock, and it's now 10 degrees in Saskatoon, 14 in Regina. This is CBC News. U.S. President Donald Trump is banning some Canadian imports, signing proclamation orders that would prohibit Canadian alcohol and several other products from being imported into the U.S. Janice McGregor explains. It looks like we're having some issues with our audio from Janice McGregor. As she says, when you take a list of the imports already subject to a 50% tariff and then ban them outright, the price handicap for some businesses could have been blocking their trade. We're going to have more details on that and more stories coming up in your next news right here at 9:30. And that's your news from CBC Saskatchewan. Again, for updates, stay tuned and head online. We're at cbc.ca/Sask. Right now around the province, we have temperatures ranging from 10 degrees at Saskatoon up to 16 degrees at Moose Jaw. For the most part, we're expecting forecast highs around 23 degrees today with a mix of sun and cloud. A little cooler for the far north, more like 15 degrees.
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5: Where are you going?
6: Fixing tourism before this place turns into bingo nights and sad bake sales.
5: Do you even have a plan?
6: Greenlandic mask dancing with Auntie Vicky.
5: I'm thinking lights and music and a fog machine.
4: CIA has big plans in season two of the worldwide hit North of North. For those of you who haven't seen it yet, she is the show's main character, a young Inuk mother navigating big life changes in the small fictional Arctic community of Ice Cove. And in this new season, Siaya is on a mission to help her town and herself in the process.
5: Since when are you doing level 10 cultural programming for tourists with equipment we don't even have?
6: Since I realized I've been doing the same small things for months now.
5: I need to go bigger if I want to be bigger. I blew up my whole life, and I'm still just an assistant handing out pamphlets.
4: North of North is an award-winning joint production by CBC, APTN, and Netflix, and it is the vision of Stacey Agluk-McDonald and Alethea Arnacook-Baril, who are its creators, executive producers, and writers. Stacey is with me in our Toronto studio, and Alethea is in our Iqaluit studio. Good morning to you both.
7: Hola,
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4: What does it feel like, Stacey? This is, as I said, this is a huge hit. Season one was top 10 on Netflix, the most ever watched show on CBC Gem.

0: What is it like to create a hit show?
1: I actually didn't know we were the most watched show on CBC Gem. I think for the longest time, it just felt surreal. Like it wasn't quite sinking in. Also, like we're still working so hard, it just never stops. So like once in a while, we'd look up and see what was going on and just be stunned.
0: Alethea, when you looked up, what did you see? When did you realize that this was a hit?
2: I think it was when I was walking into the post office and someone from across the street just yelled, "We're so proud of you." And I have no idea who it was. It was just awesome because everyone around just kind of smiled and waved and were like happy for us. So it, global success. Yay. Awesome. But it feels really good to have it in your home community too.
0: Yeah, for sure. Mm-hmm. What do you think? I mean, and I want to talk about the home community, but there are fans in Japan who love this program. There are fans in Europe and South America that love this program. Why has it connected in the way that it has?
1: I mean, I think, you know, as a young Inuk woman who had the privilege of traveling around the world, I've always seen a sort of fascination from people, like when they hear I'm from the Arctic or from Nunavut and that I'm Inuit, or, you know, sometimes I didn't know what Inuit was, so I'd have to use the E word to like orient them. But there's always just been such an organic fascination, I think, with the Arctic itself. And then us just putting a human face to it and people getting to experience the Arctic, not from the outside, but coming in like with us. I think it's feeding the fascination and humanizing an icy, icy part of the world.
0: But Alethea, you said something really interesting earlier, which was that it was that comment at the post office, somebody in your own community shouting you out that really meant something to you. And you said as well, these are your words, there were times when it's like, this is just for Inuit. It's okay if you don't get it.
2: I mean, it was our goal from the start to make a show that is a global success, but still speaks to our own people. And, you know, we're trying to entertain and give all the feels to our own people, but also to the world. We just want to be connected. I think this show is a lot about community and connecting with each other. And it's also us as a community trying to connect with the outside world as well. Make each other laugh, make each other cry.
0: I watched the first few episodes of the second season. I don't want to give too much away, but when you slide in something that seems like it comes from the news, a boil water advisory, for example, into the storyline. Who is that for? Is it for people at home to say, listen, we know what's going on and we want to acknowledge that?
2: I mean, we decided from the start that we weren't going to be trying to educate people in a way where it was like, you know, a lesson or a moral of the story kind of thing. We just want to entertain each other and laugh, but also make it feel real. Mm. And so, you know,
1: and
2: when we're just
1: water
2: thinking,
1: advisories are very real. Yeah,
2: they're just so real. Like I just saw another one pop up in my email.
1: It's more of like an eye roll. I would say like, another one. Okay, here we another go. One. Yeah, it's just a part of our lives at this point.
0: But also to point out, I mean, for people who are watching it, that yeah, this community, which is beautiful and stunning and filled with amazing people, still has to deal with this kind of stuff as well.
2: Absolutely, because we've got so much fresh water in the Arctic, but the locations of all our towns were not chosen by Inuit. They were chosen by colonizers, almost always against the advice of Inuit. Like, let's not put a town here because it's a horrible place to land a plane. Don't listen to them. And then, you know, there are just issues with travel all over the Arctic. There's issues with access to water, to electricity, to everything, because the colonizers came in and just never, ever, they were all Helens, you know?
0: All Helens. What kind of pressure, Stacey, when you're making a show like this and the community is invested in it, what sort of pressure does that put on you?
1: Oh, I mean, for the first season, we couldn't tell people what we were doing. They just knew that we were making a show, that nobody really had the details. So I think, you know, Alethea and I have been making films in the Arctic for 20 years. Mm. So they know what we do and there's already a level of trust and respect built there. But it was never of this scale. And so I think us running around, shutting things, roads down, and sometimes our crew unknowingly blocking the water truck. So like a house can't get their water for the day, which is a big issue. And we had some growing pains and whatnot. And I think that a lot of our town was kind of like, this better be worth it. Like, at the end of it. And come season two, everybody was just so happy to have us back shooting.
0: You were saying as well, when you came in here into the studio this morning, mm-hmm. You were saying as well that part of this is about the pressure of

0: the investment that people are making into a program like this as well. And that the people are going to look at you, now they look at you, young filmmakers, people who want to be filmmakers in the North, and say, well, they did it. Like, we can do it. But did you understand that as you were making even season one?
1: Yeah, I mean, the big pressure of it all was this fear that in every part of making a TV show, especially in the beginning, it feels like it could fall apart. It's such an incredibly competitive and hard industry, and things go away all the time. And we were the first Indigenous show trying to do what we were trying to do, and with Netflix Canada, and we got CBC, it felt like such a massive deal that we were immensely afraid of screwing it up for the rest of our community, because then if it falls apart, will these networks and stuff want to work with other like Indigenous filmmakers and stuff? So I think we were carrying a burden for a little bit there, and a real like desire to, like, we have to make this work. We were very determined.
0: Alethea, you didn't screw it up. Okay. We should be clear. But Alethea, how did you think about that? It was interesting. We were in Iqaluit like a year ago, and everywhere we went, people talked about this show. Somebody was connected to something. Somebody's auntie did this. Someone sewed this. They provided sandwiches from this place. How did you think about that?
2: I mean, it was insane pressure, and it shouldn't be. It's not really fair pressure that we're under. It took way too long for this country to invest in an Indigenous show to this level. And we wanted to blow the doors open for other Canadian Indigenous creators. And, you know, the moment I heard Anna Lam, our lead actor, talking about how young Inuit growing up today will never know a world where her character didn't exist, where this show didn't exist, I just bawled my eyes out, because, you know, we had to dream outside of what had ever happened in this country. And, you know, I think Stacey and our producing partner, Miranda, have really taught me to feel like why not me? Why not bigger? Why not more amazing, more beautiful? Why not, even if it's never been done before, why not? And that is something that I'll carry with me for the rest of my life. And I hope that young Indigenous creators across the country will look at our show and think the same, to see themselves up on screen and think, of course, why not?
0: That's amazing. You also get to do really cool things like highlight clothes and fashion and earrings and music. What is, you laugh when I say that. What is that like? Because again, those local creators see their creativity kind of put on this international sort of stage.
2: It's one of the funnest parts of the job, to be honest. Like, we make each other laugh all day in the writing room, on set, and through post, and it's really a joyful job. But like, the little tingling, delicious, happy feel is strongest for me when we're getting to pick wardrobe and, you know, music. When we created the budget for this show, we insisted on a line in the budget specifically for earrings. And our business affairs team were like, oh yeah, that'll fit on a wardrobe. We don't need a separate category. And we're like, no, we want it.
1: We want it in there. Film budgets.
2: For two reasons. We just want the satisfaction of seeing it in there. And the other reason is we want to protect it and always know that it's not being reduced. In the end, it still wasn't enough, and I had to lend like 65 pairs of my own earrings. And it's been really rewarding to see people around the world be like, y'all don't actually dress like that, right? They just imagine that we must have created this fictitious world where people dress this well, but it's real. That's how Inuit dress. We do outerwear like nobody else on the planet.
0: Tell me about season two. You mentioned Anna Lam, and she said, you think the mess can't get any messier? And then it does. Tell me about the mess in season two, Stacey.
1: Well, I mean, in season one, we meet Siaya when she's just blown up her life. So there's an adrenaline, an uncertainty. When we come into season two, you know, it's a few months later and we're in deep winter and it is cold. And she's a little more settled, but also kind of like, what is my life? Who do I actually want to be? What do I actually want? And it's about Siaya really having to dig in and do the work that she needs to do to level up her life and do the big things that she wants to do. And in doing so, Siaya is Siaya, and she's impulsive, always with a good heart and good intentions, but she does make rash decisions.

0: decisions. And she gets herself into a few pickles, including kind of getting involved in something later in the season that takes us to a side of Ice Cove that we've never seen before. So
1: I've only seen the first few episodes, so now I'm intrigued. Alethea, can you talk about, it looks beautiful. And you have said that when you were shooting, I can't use the word that you used, but you said it was cold as F.
2: It really was. It was really hard on the cast and crew, but everyone really held together, kept each other warm, reminded each other to keep moving around and like touching each other's faces to warm up spots that were getting frostbite. It was a real challenge, but holy hell, does it look good on camera.
1: It does. It's
2: so
1: amazing.
2: Proud. Yeah. I've always wanted, like, anytime I watch something that's supposed to be winter and you don't see real frost coming out of their mouths. You know, when they speak, you don't see frost on their eyelashes. If they've been out there for a while, they've got the necks open on their jackets. Like they're not, you know, bundling up and buttoning up every little crevice that they can close up. It just doesn't look real. And, you know, it is very, very real on our show. And I love, you can see it, you can hear it, you can feel it.
1: We talked about some of the pickles that Siaya finds herself in. One is she puts on this Greenlandic dance show with her Aunt Vicky's help. And there's a moment at the end of that episode that I want to play. Have a listen to this.
3: Everyone keeps moving forward. My ex, my mom, Kook. And I'm still here in the same spot trying to prove I'm ready.
4: You know what Biling Maksanak is, right?
3: Something about learning.
4: That's part of it. It's like forging yourself into what you want to become. You can learn from people. You can listen to them. But do the thing that feels true to you. Even if no one claps right away. Trust your gut, not the noise. And whatever you're searching for, don't give up.
1: Alethea, you said earlier that it's not about lessons or anything like that. But that advice of keep searching and reinventing yourself is really important, it feels like, for her.
2: Yeah, we really wanted that native auntie. It's such an indigenous thing to have an auntie come in and give you shit in the most loving way. Sorry, am I allowed to say that?
1: You just did. That's fine.
2: To give you heck in the most loving way. Instead of just making her feel terrible, she course corrects her in a way that's so loving and so real and will teach her something for the rest of her life.
1: Do you ever have an auntie, Stacey, who told you to trust your gut? That seems like really important advice.
0: Yes, of course. I've been blessed with many wonderful aunties in my life, both in my hometown of Khogloktok, where I grew up, and in Iqaluit. And I'm so blessed to see my 18-year-old daughter. Her life is so full of aunties as well. And I see them loving her and also teasing her and giving her advice as she's going off to university for the first time this year. It's just such a part of life. Native aunties are the best. Oh, love a native auntie.
1: What did you tell your daughter when she goes off to university? Because it's aunties, but it's also you.
0: I said, I was like, watch out for pretendians.
1: Also important advice.
0: Watch out for boys. And just you do you. Focus on yourself. Focus on what you want to be, who you want to be. And love yourself.
2: Sounds so simple, but it's something I admire the most about Stace is the way she parents her daughter. That you do you line, so short, so important, so powerful, and sometimes really hard to do as a parent.
1: The relationship that the two of you have is fascinating. Like in this conversation, you're picking up on what each other says. You kind of finish each other's sentences. You've worked together for a long time, but you've also pushed each other, right?
2: I mean, I think I love documentary. I still do. And I still have docs that I'm making and want to make. But I also limited myself to that world for 20 years because it's what I knew had been done and what I was allowed to do. You know, I was pitching documentaries to, you know, broadcasters around the world and to CBC, to be honest, and being told, why would people care about that from this tiny community? And, you know, having trouble getting people to imagine our stories mattering even on the scale of a small documentary. So the idea that we could do a big, glossy comedy, just it never occurred to me that we

0: we could gun for that. I wouldn't have pictured myself ever doing comedy. Like, that's not me. I'm a very serious documentary filmmaker. But Stacey and I are best friends in addition to business partners. And she knew I love comedy. I watch stand up. I watch comedies. That's like a huge amount of my screen time. And we just hanging out with each other and socializing. She's like, you are funny, especially at 2 a.m. when you've had a glass of wine or two.
1: Very funny.
0: It's just a part of myself that I didn't recognize or think could be part of my professional career. And I am so, so grateful that I got brought into that process because it's so much fun. It's such a great way to spend your life.
2: That's really powerful. Stacey, how do you see that relationship?
1: I'd done comedy before. Yeah. I did, you know, 7 seasons of an all Inuktitut language comedy show that aired on APTN. And every season of that show, we were trying to think bigger, learn more, do more. And so when Kanugli ended, that feeling didn't end of, okay, now what? What's next? What's bigger? How can I take everything that I've learned and go further? And, you know, Alethea, Miranda, and I, we made The Grizzlies together, which was a 10-year-long project with very heavy subject matter. And coming out of The Grizzlies, we knew that we wanted to do something that was a lot more joyful and funny and felt like something like of our community, because The Grizzlies is just one part of our story in the Arctic, and it's a real thing. But the Arctic that we experience every day is so colorful. It's cold out, but it's so warm. And I think Alethea and I, having grown up there and still are living there, just wanted to come together and make something that felt real to us. And I think that when Alethea and I get together, magic kind of seems to happen. It's like fireworks, the ground starts shifting. And I think we started to really feel that, like, hey, I think if we actually like really come together and work together, we could kind of move mountains. And I'm so grateful for that partnership that I have with Alethea.
2: That's awesome.
1: Yeah.
2: Moving mountains. Let me ask you 2 quick things before I let you go. One is just where this show lands in how we're talking about this country right now. One of the things that happened when we were up north in Nunavut is that we were talking to people about how folks down south don't understand anything really about what life really is like. They look at a map and they see, we were talking to somebody and they said they see empty spaces, and those aren't empty spaces. Those are places where people have lived forever. People continue to live and they have names for every corner of that place. We're talking about the country in a different way now in this moment where it's elbows up and all for Canada. How do you think, Stacey, your show fits into how we think about the country? Or how would you want it to fit into how we think about this country?
1: You know, as an Indigenous person, I will say that I'm not one to often boast about Canada. Mm-hmm. I'm not necessarily arms up, like, proud Canada, woo!
2: In part because, and we heard this as well, in part because of how people in the North have been treated.
1: Yes,
2: I mean, used as human flagpoles.
1: Absolutely.
2: And what have you.
1: But I will say that these days, I have been feeling a little bit proud of the country. And I think that we're making some amazing TV shows right now. Like the world, I think, is looking at Canada in a different way. And we're, you know, we got Heated Rivalry. We got North of North. And they're both shows that are about minority groups trying to live their life as beautifully and as joyfully and as honestly as possible. And I think that it's moving people, and that Canada is seeing themselves represented in a way that they haven't seen before, and seeing stories that they haven't even seen before from within their own country. Mm. And it's also making them feel proud of who we are and the stories that we have. And I think it just opens up the door for, like, if there are these 2 stories that have been made from groups that we don't often see stories made, like, what else is out there? Yeah. What other stories does Canada have that we haven't given a stage to yet? But if people are willing to take risks on other people from other perspectives, from other parts of the country that we don't often see, I think Canada is going to continue to surprise itself and tell amazing stories that the world is going to be really interested in.
2: Alethea, how do you think about what you have created?
0: I mean, I think the Helen character.

0: Character is really interesting, right? Mm-hmm. She's a white woman running a small town in the Arctic, and she's really funny and a little bit absurd and quite annoying at times and problematic almost always. But she manages to be endearing to the people around her, and I think to audiences around the world. And I hope her character's really sinking in for a lot of white Canadians, that you can be likable and care and want to do good for people and still be problematic and in the way. I hope that, you know, seeing these Indigenous, beautiful Indigenous characters striving for more, striving for control of their lives and for joy and happiness and to build and to grow, I hope people see that and see how in the way Helen can be, and let that be an example on an individual personal level. Like, I don't want to be a Helen. Am I in the way? Can I lean out? And then on a global level, I hope our show is an example of how important it is for Canadian storytelling to exist, for us to tell very Canadian stories to ourselves and to the outside world. Because at the moment, I feel like a strong national identity is a matter of national security. Mm. And if we're not supporting Indigenous stories, yes, but also stories from minority communities around the country, then, you know, that fabric of our cultural identity isn't as strong. And, you know, people are talking about separating from Canada in this country. It's absurd and can't happen without Indigenous agreement. So it's just not going to happen. But I think we should all pay attention to that and recognize that we need to be connected and on the same page about more things, and not wasting our time with, you know, allowing ourselves to be distracted by sensational things the way we see in the States so much, and taking care of our democracy, taking care of journalism, taking care of Canadian storytelling.
1: I love the show, and I can't wait for people to see the second season. Congratulations. You have made something remarkable, and I love the success of it as well. Well done.
2: Thank you so much.
0: Thank you so much.
1: Stacey Aglook McDonald and Alethea Arnacook Baril are the creators, executive producers, and writers of North of North. The first two episodes of season two are available now on CBC Gem. You can also find the show on CBC Television, APTN, and coming this fall to Netflix. Well, coming up after your regional update.
3: I have an idea. Why don't we use the sevens first? Because then we can figure out how much groups of sevens.
4: That is a good idea.
5: I think I found the answer. Oh my God.
1: That's a glimpse into a math class using a teaching method known as inquiry-based or discovery learning. It's about conceptual understanding, not all about formulas and practice. How we teach math varies across this country, and that subject is hotly debated. Coming up, how one Manitoba school board says it has cracked the code on math success. I'm Matt Galloway. You're listening to The Current. We're back in 90 seconds. Stick around.

Good morning. It is 9:30, and right now in Regina, the sky is partly cloudy. It is 14 degrees. In Saskatoon, it's also partly cloudy, and it is 13 degrees. We have temperatures ranging from 11 at Stony Rapids up to 16 now for Maple Creek and for Moose Jaw. You're listening to CBC Radio 1. Here's a look at what's making news this hour from CBC Saskatchewan. U.S. President Donald Trump is banning some Canadian imports, signing proclamation orders that would prohibit Canadian alcohol and several other products from being imported to the U.S. That is the latest strike by the White House as that trade war with Ottawa escalates. We'll have more information on that coming up for you right here at 10 o'clock. As well, global oil prices are climbing as fighting between U.S. and Iran flares up, hovering this morning at around $100 U.S. per barrel. That surge comes as Iran says it's attacked two American vessels and eight oil tankers in the Persian Gulf. We'll have more details on that as well. Also in your news, the Saskatchewan Party MLA for Mooseman Momart, Kevin Wheatmark, says he recently paid for a chartered plane for trips he made one day for work, and taxpayer dollars were not spent on that. More to come on that.

0: Hello again, I'm Matt Galloway, and you're listening to The Current. Millions of children across this country are back to school this week, and while there are hopes for new friends and great teachers, there is also the hope that students are learning what they need to. Some in Canada are uncertain that that's actually happening, especially when it comes to math. We have spoken before on this program about alarm bells ringing for some about dropping math scores in this country. OECD standardized test scores out this week show that math scores on their test are at the lowest level ever in Canada. And so the CBC's Julia Poggle went to one school in Gimli, Manitoba, where staff say that big changes that they have made have meant big results for kids on their math tests. But along the way, Julia also unearths a deeper controversy about the best way to teach math. Here's Julia's documentary. Are your kids learning math the right way?
1: 20 divided by 4 is what, Jackson?
2: 5.
1: 12 divided by 4 is what, Veda?
2: 3, you got it.
3: I'm inside Dr. George Johnson Public School in Gimli, Manitoba. Grade 4 students are sitting quietly in rows, calling out the answers to a timed test they've just completed. It's something that happens most days in math class here.
4: I like it.
1: Why, do you think?
4: I like math. I don't really know. Like, it's hard, but I like it.
1: 14 divided by 7 is what, Karina?
2: 2, excellent.
3: Focused kids in individual desks reciting answers to math questions. For some of you out there, you might be thinking, yeah, that's math class. So? Well, at a time when math scores across the country and globally have been on the decline, turns out how you teach young people math is a hotly contested topic.
5: You don't compromise between good instruction and bad instruction. Why would anyone do that?
6: Yes, we get a bit exhausted with, you know, sort of this conversation about it being a dichotomy, because that way of thinking about it is both divisive, but it's also false.
3: But in Gimli, Manitoba, they've started to use something called direct instruction. And according to Jessica Warden, who works for this Manitoba school board, since they've started, they feel like they've cracked the code to math success.
7: Yeah, like, we want to do the best we can for kids, and we think that we've figured out how.
8: Morning, Ellie. How are you? We did one round of change in math, mostly high school math, about 8 years ago.
9: Maureen, how are you?
3: Scott Hill is the superintendent of Gimli Schools.
9: Okay, yeah.
3: We found a quiet place to talk in the principal's office.
10: Field trips, we have a track and field day, we've got...
11: Oh, nice.
3: I have a team of Evergreen school staff sitting with me, eager to tell me about the changes they've made.
8: When the provincial government began publishing the results of the grade 12 provincial standards tests, we found ourselves at the bottom of the list in the province on at least one of those grade 12 provincial standards tests in math. And we wanted to make sure that we tried to make a course correction around our math results.
3: In high school, cell phones were no longer allowed in class.
8: When we talked to students about that, was that they would describe classrooms as being spaces where they could kind of take it or leave it.
3: Scott also says there's a change in expectations. Kids had to show up on time and really participate in order to get a good grade. And in younger grades, no more split classes, only a single grade per class.
8: That classroom then becomes a grade one expert.
3: And then there's the style of teaching.
8: We're just beginning now, really, I think, changes in math, particularly at the elementary level, to make sure we're incorporating direct explicit instruction.
3: Direct or explicit instruction. Scott and his team also came across a podcast called Chalk and Talk, created by a math professor at the University of Winnipeg. A podcast with a battle cry.
5: That explicit instruction is the best way to teach novice learners.
3: This is Anna Stocky. And according to her, years of not primarily using direct or explicit instruction has done real damage. Okay, explicit or direct instruction. This is what we saw before. Clearly teaching essential math content with lots of practice. Again, some of you are like, yeah, that's math class. But I'll tell you what it's in comparison.

0: into in a minute. For now, what you need to know is
1: we have more students who are struggling and fewer students who are excelling in math. And that's a big problem. Why would we want to be doing so much worse than we were 15, 20 years ago? Yeah, so I am a math professor, so I have a PhD in math.
0: I'm in Professor Stocky's office, also her podcast studio.
1: I have like other sound panels over here.
0: At the University of Winnipeg.
1: Well, let's see. Okay, so up here we have...
0: There's an oil painting covered in numbers leaning against the wall.
1: So that's a Euler's number, E.
0: And a framed poster.
1: So this is my math genealogy. I got my PhD at the University of Alberta, and my supervisor was Gerald Cliff, and his supervisor was Irving.
0: All connected
1: Reiner,
0: in a family tree of sorts.
1: All the way up. And you can see...
0: So yeah, math is a massive part of her life. And she believes it plays a big role in all of our lives.
1: It helps students think logically, to think critically.
0: She's really worried kids aren't getting the basic math skills they need to function in the world. And she sees it as a crisis.
1: Certainly, Canada's been declining over time.
0: PISA, a program for international student assessment, which measures student achievement and tests math skill to meet, quote, real life challenges, says Canada is in the top 10 of all ranked countries in the world. But the concerning factor to Anna is the decline in scores.
1: Most countries have been declining in math. That doesn't mean that we shouldn't pay attention to it, though.
0: Since 2003, scores have steadily dropped.
1: But worse than that, the percentage of students performing at the lowest levels on PISA has doubled in many provinces. And the percentage of students performing at the top levels, so our high flyers, our STEM-ready students, has halved.
0: According to PISA, these high-performing students have gone from 20% of students in 2003 to 12% of students in 2023. And on a different educational assessment, TIMSS, or Trends in International Mathematics and Science Study, which is more focused on mathematical knowledge, Canada does much worse. Canada is 34th out of 58 countries, below the US and right behind Albania.
1: So it was probably about grade 2 or grade 3.
0: Anna's attention to how math is taught in schools started when she saw what was going on in her own daughter's classroom about 15 years ago.
1: We noticed that they weren't really doing much math in schools. So it was essentially, you know, there was a problem of the day.
0: In the 80s, a form of math instruction called inquiry or discovery learning was taking root. Kids might be in small groups grappling together over a math problem, maybe finding different methods to get to a solution, with the teacher guiding on the side. The process of finding an answer, that struggle, often just as important as what the answer is. The Western and Northern Canadian Protocol from 2006 outlines how to balance traditional explicit instruction with inquiry by, quote, decreasing emphasis on rote calculation, drill and practice, more time is available for concept development, and how that appeared to Anna in her daughter's class.
1: They were not even learning the standard vertical algorithms for arithmetic. So what I mean by that is like adding in columns with a carry, subtracting with a borrow. So, you know, when kids aren't even learning basic arithmetic in primary school, we have a serious problem. You need to know your times tables off by heart because it makes later math much easier. We know very well that math is cumulative, that it's like a ladder. And if you are missing rungs on that ladder, the gaps are going to compound and it's going to be really difficult to learn later math.
0: So Anna had an idea.
1: We started hosting a math club at our house. So my daughter would come over with her friends and we would do math with the kids. But then more people wanted to be in the math club because a lot of parents knew that this is a big problem, that kids aren't learning math. And so we started a nonprofit, our committee's math schools, and we just opened it up. So it just started picking up. Then my colleagues and I founded an advocacy group called Wise Math to advocate for changes to the math curriculum.
0: And then?
1: So I started doing the podcast in 2023.
0: And many episodes discuss.

0: How inquiry learning, according to Anna and other experts, is failing kids when it comes to math.
1: I'm not here to make friends, Julia. I'm not here to make friends.
2: They have this idea that learning should be, I guess what you'd call student-centered, that the child should be at the center of it, that they should be allowed to sort of dictate, decide their own learning, that they should be able to invent strategies.

0: As you know, people feel quite sensitive about this subject.
1: It's a stance Martha Koch, a professor of math education and proponent of inquiry-based learning, takes issue with.
0: We do have to disrupt that idea that inquiry-based learning is, you know, expecting students to discover math concepts all by themselves. It's anything but that, right? It's teachers really carefully planning very specific mathematics learning experiences so that students can engage in that mathematical thinking, develop a deeper conceptual understanding of math.
1: Martha says she's been involved in math education research for the past 30 years. She teaches at the other university in Winnipeg called the University of Manitoba. When I talked to her, she just returned from a conference where she met with many other math education professionals from across Canada to discuss how to best teach math. And the critique from Anna and her podcast is something she's been pushing back against for a while.
0: Straight memorization. I mean, you would know in your own life. Some people, you know, have a great memory. Some people don't have such a great memory. So what are we doing for a child who doesn't have such a great memory? We know that in mathematics classrooms where students are encouraged to use manipulatives or objects and various kinds of representations, whether that's physical models or diagrams or other forms of representation, as they're digging into math concepts and engaging in mathematical thinking, reasoning, and problem solving, are really key parts of inquiry-based learning in mathematics classrooms. We can say, hey, you walk up to an ice cream counter and there are four different flavors. How many different kinds of two-scoop ice cream cones can you make, right? And so right away, a child can begin to figure that out. They may not get to the full total number, but they can start to come up with examples right away.
1: It can look something like this.
2: I have an idea. Why don't we use the sevens first? Because then we can figure out how much groups of sevens.
3: That is a good idea.
1: This is a video Joe Bowler shared with me. She's a professor at Stanford University's Faculty of Education and a big figure in the American inquiry-based learning landscape.
4: Inquiry-based learning, I think for me, is having students use their own ideas and combine their own thinking with standard mathematical methods. It's about giving students opportunity to take methods and adapt them and apply them and use them to solve real problems. And in that process, they tend to be able to be a bit more creative and use their own thinking and their own ideas, which is usually much more interesting for them.
1: Her story also expresses how heated this battle of the methods can get. A new math curriculum was adopted in California in 2023, one that Joe Bowler and many other math education experts were advisors on. Critics called into question the validity of some of Bowler's research. Attacks which Bowler characterizes as part of an anti-DEI movement.
2: Yeah. The answer is when all these match the criteria and they're like one remaining left.
1: In this video, kids are gathered around what math education people call manipulatives. In this case, small blocks, which kids are using to come up with their own way of solving a math problem. Their teacher talks about why she loves this style of teaching.
5: I mean, there were kids today that when they figured something out, they were so excited.
6: I think I found the answer. Oh my God, just by doing all of this, I think I already found the answer. Look.
1: Martha says a reliance on direct instruction with memorization and timed tests.
0: We actually end up doing is pushing a lot of students out of mathematical work at all. And so we again have learning theory research and mathematics education research that shows us that if I just have a procedure, I may not know when to apply it, or I might know for long enough to write the tests at the end of the month, but you know, a couple of months or years later, if I don't have a conceptual underpinning for that procedure, I really won't know when to apply it.
1: Which is pretty much the opposite of what Anna thinks. She points to research to back her up. She says you can't understand the bigger concept if you don't have basic procedures down first.
7: So it's like, you know, when you first learn to skate, you're kind of wobbly on the skates. You don't want to go into a hockey game. I mean, you could, but then if there's kids in the hockey game who can skate really quickly, they're going to skate circles around you. It's going to be a humiliating experience, right?
1: Anna says we sell kids short if we don't believe they can find mastering a complex subject interesting. She's seen it work. And so

0: has the grade 7 teacher at Gimli High School.
1: Looks like we're all just thinking about it logically. 75 cents plus 20 cents.
2: By treating them equally, then I teach them the same way. My name is Abel Lugumire, and I've been teaching for 2 years.
0: Abel teaches grade 7 at Gimli High School, and he thinks...
2: What makes direct instruction very cool is I don't waste time on 1,000 things. Yes, we're going to learn at different paces, but we don't have to have 1,000 ways of doing one thing. And once I did that, then kids' engagement skyrocks.
0: I'm watching Abel teach using direct instruction. The students have these mini whiteboards. Abel calls out a question, and every student is expected to respond with their answer written on the board. Time's up, and they hold up their whiteboard in front of them.
2: Let's see.
0: Abel walks around, checking the answers, and if one kid doesn't have it right, he pauses to help him out. I mean, I know a reporter's watching, but these kids are dialed in. I chat with a few of Abel's grade 7 students, two girls who were checking their answers together during the lesson.
3: Yeah, we're pretty focused during math because lots of kids in that class, I'm pretty sure, like math.
4: I personally love math. I feel like I'm pretty good at math. I mean, there's some things I could definitely work on, but I'm pretty good at it.
3: Yeah, like tests don't usually stress me out in math because I'm pretty good at them. But I don't get stressed because during class, he does most of the answers just with different numbers. So on the test, we'll be prepared and know what we're going to, like, know what we're going to expect.
0: According to some inquiry education advocates, testing can create test anxiety and eventually push certain kids away from math. But Anna says,
5: there actually is no evidence, by the way, that time testing causes math anxiety.
0: It highlights a point in all of this that can be a bit confusing for us non-academic math and math education people. It's something you've heard a few times already.
5: Research shows.
6: Supported by research.
5: Good research.
6: Decades of research.
0: Research that both sides say prove their style of teaching is the right way to go. Now, Anna says there's a big difference in the kind of research she's talking about.
5: When people in education say research shows, you have to be very careful about it. It could mean anything. It could mean a blog piece. It could mean an opinion piece. I mean, these papers get published in education journals. You know, look at the Institute for Education Sciences. Look at the National Math Advisory Panel final report. They synthesized good research, you know, and by that I mean the kind of research that's actually generalizable.
0: Martha Koch disagrees wholeheartedly. She points to stacks of high-caliber, peer-reviewed journals filling her shelves, many of which celebrate the outcomes of inquiry learning, outcomes that aren't always connected to high grades. According to her and many other education advocates, high grades aren't the only thing students should be getting from school.
7: I think there's no doubt that report card grades are enormously valuable for students. One thing that's really important to think about for report card grades is that it's much more than adding up points on tests or quizzes. You know, broad agreement that all of the curriculum documents in Canada ask students to develop many, many things beyond what we might call basic skills. So it's not just content knowledge, it's engaging in problem solving in sustained ways and, you know, keeping going when it gets tough, being able to work collaboratively with other students in some of the problem solving and other things that are going on.
0: Martha says the creators of these larger international assessments like PISA and TIMSS,
7: they are actually very upfront about the limitations of these assessments. They aren't a particularly good measure of how well we're doing teaching the curriculum in our province. There's so much mathematical thinking, and this is well documented, that really cannot be effectively assessed on a one-time large-scale assessment like that. So one way we might interpret lower scores is that teachers are maybe focused on other aspects of mathematical thinking that aren't on the assessment. And maybe that's not so bad. I just think that those assessments provide one useful point of information, but should not be interpreted as a fulsome picture of how mathematics education is happening in any province or in the country overall.
0: But after many years of promoting discovery and

0: inquiry learning. In some places, the pendulum might be swinging to direct instruction. This fall, Ontario is rolling out a quote, back to basics kindergarten curriculum. And in Australia, some districts have integrated direct instruction into their curriculum expectations. Anna knows all about it. She just joined a team at La Trobe University in Australia as part of their Science of Mathematics Education Lab. It's the end of the year as I walk around Gimli's schools. Some students are out on field days and others are laughing as they exit the hallways into the sunny afternoon. Teachers tell me they love the vibe at these schools. They like teaching here. Scott Hill, superintendent of Gimli Schools, thinks part of why direct instruction is working in his district is because he's giving teachers training and resources to follow. And Scott and Jessica show me they're very happy with the results of the changes they've made.
1: Math scores.
2: Oh, yeah. So here's our pre-Cal math scores.
1: In 2017, we were at 39.1%. And in 2024, we're at 81.5%.
2: That's like an average score on our grade 12 pre-calculus provincial math test.
3: Out of 100.
2: Yeah.
0: From 39% to 81%, score is basically double. Scott reminds me this style of teaching is just one of the many changes they've implemented. But still.
2: It's a massive change, yeah. You can just see and feel the difference because even on a quick visit, you're hearing the voices of basically all 20 kids in the room. It's about trying to make sure that every kid will have the tools to participate, you know, say things out loud when those things need to be said. So we think that the pathway to get there is more likely through, you know, our version of direct and explicit instruction than it is through other iterations of that we've tried, you know, that we've tried pretty enthusiastically that are built around the idea of inquiry or discovery learning or emergent learning. I feel like, I don't know, really grateful in, you know, that what are probably my last 5 to 10 years in my career, I'm going to feel like I was part of something that was really making a significant, noticeable, measurable, and observable difference in the lives of kids.
0: For Anna, a good indicator of the need to address the challenges of teaching math right now are the number of teachers who are reaching out, many of them feeling lost as to how to actually do their job.
4: It's overwhelming. I need an assistant. Because I get so many emails and I can't respond to all of them. Like, think about the fact that you have all these teachers around the world. They're writing to a math professor with a podcast about math for help. You know, that shouldn't be happening.
0: This whole debate has been framed as a math war.
4: I don't like the phrase math wars. I think it's distracting. I think the phrase math wars characterizes this as some sort of silly argument that people are having, and it isn't silly. It's actually rather serious. I also don't agree with let's just try to come up with a common ground and a compromise. It isn't about compromise. It isn't about balance. It's you don't compromise between good instruction and bad instruction. Why would anyone do that? You have to take good instruction. Right? So we have to teach in a way that is going to give us the best math outcomes for students.
5: That way of thinking about it is both divisive, so it tends to pit, you know, people one against another, which is not helpful and not constructive. But it's also false in the sense that it's not supported by research. So we know that there's no one single strategy that's going to be effective for all learners. Learners are diverse, complex individuals. So is mathematics, right? There's no one single recipe for effective teaching. It is never going to be all explicit or direct instruction or all inquiry based, right?
4: Education belongs to kids, right? I don't know why I'm doing this. Don't get me crying on there. I'm very tough. It doesn't belong to adults. Right? It's the children that are in there every day, and it's their future that we have to look out for.
3: That documentary is produced by Julia Poggle at the CBC's Audio Documentary Unit. That's The Current for this Wednesday, the 9th of September. Cue's up next on CBC Radio 1. Tomorrow on this program, we take you on a road trip.

PEI in New Brunswick. We'll be on the water oyster fishing. We will visit an iconic and expanding donut company, and we'll hang out on the beach on the Northumberland Strait with the Acadian music star Lisa LeBlanc. That's tomorrow, special edition of The Current, on the road through the Maritimes. Earlier this morning, we met the creators of the hit Canadian comedy North of North. Season 2 is out now, and this is from the North of North soundtrack. It's the Inuk musician Reet and her cover of Dua Lipa's Levitating. I'm Matt Galloway. Thanks for listening. See you tomorrow.

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9: It was the golden age of music videos, and for Rick Campanelli, a popular DJ for Much Music, he had this sweet, clean-cut vibe. But his new memoir tells a different story, a crippling gambling addiction that brought him into the world of bookies and mobsters and even time in jail.
10: This is CBC News. It is 10 o'clock, and right now in Regina, the sky is partly cloudy, and the temperature is 14 degrees. In Saskatoon, it's partly cloudy as well, and 13. Good morning. I'm Tori Gillis. The U.S. is retaliating to Canada's own retaliatory tariffs, with Donald Trump issuing proclamations that could ban the import of alcohol and several other products and imposing new tariffs on other Canadian goods. Chief business correspondent Peter Armstrong talks about how the tariff tit-for-tat tussle is making trouble for trade talks.
11: For every step that's been taken, specifically the steps that have been taken in the last 24 hours of the implementation of the Canadian tariffs and then this response from the Americans, each one of those steps takes us further from the table itself. And the problem with these escalatory cycles, we're in a spiral now where everything seems like it needs a response. And once you get into that, it can get really hard to get out of that cycle. And so every step further from that table we were at, what, two weeks ago, where, yeah, things fell apart at the end, but through those conversations, there was broad consensus on both sides, including the Canadians, that like the rough shape of a deal was coming into place. Things happened at the end. There was a moment there where things were starting to look like, yeah, we could maybe come to an agreement. We are so far away from that moment now. And each one of these steps and each of the responses to it embolden the path away from it rather than the path towards it.
10: CBC's Peter Armstrong reporting. Global oil prices are hovering around $100 U.S. per barrel as the Iran-U.S. war flares up. That is a newsreader with state television saying Iran's Islamic Revolutionary Guards Corps carried out attacks in the Persian Gulf. Tehran says it attacked two U.S. naval ships and a number of oil tankers.

0: In the region, Iran says the strikes are in retaliation to U.S. attacks on Tuesday. U.S. Central Command says it destroyed five Iranian oil tankers after a missile attack on an American warship. It's now 2 minutes after 10 o'clock, and it is 16 degrees in Saskatoon, 14 in Regina. This is CBC News. The Saskatchewan Party MLA for Mooseman Momart, Kevin Weedmark, says he recently paid for a chartered plane for trips he made one day for work. The NDP called Weedmark out after one of his staffers posted a day-in-the-life video describing the events and flights on social media. The video describes a trip with the MLA between Mooseman, Lloydminster, Saskatoon, a stop in Regina, and back to Mooseman. It mentions government events in Lloydminster and Saskatoon. Opposition MLA Mira Conway says the situation concerns her.
1: If taxpayers paid for this trip, they deserve to know. If someone else paid for this trip, Saskatchewan people also deserve to know that. Either way, Kevin Weedmark needs to explain why it was deemed necessary for a Sask Party MLA to hopscotch across Saskatchewan aboard a private luxury jet.
0: A statement attributed to Weedmark says it would have been difficult to drive back and forth across the province for all those events he had committed to, and that no taxpayer dollars were involved and the flights were at his own personal expense. Weyburn City Council is holding a special meeting today to discuss applying to the Provincial Disaster Assistance Program. Data from Environment and Climate Change Canada and the Community Collaborative Rain, Hail, and Snow Network indicates Weyburn and parts of Regina took in up to 100 millimeters of rain during the weekend. Weyburn Mayor Jeff Richards says he was happy to hear how people in his city came together to support each other during major flooding there.
2: First off, it's important to get the water out. But it's also important for your mental health, because these are the kind of things that can really impact somebody, can really take you to a dark spot. So it's good to have good people around you to support you and to help you through that. And we encourage people to reach out and get those supports, because this is a stressful time.
0: Richard says the city has some infrastructure that is older than 100 years. He says the city is going to invest in further infrastructure modeling. And that's your news this hour from CBC Saskatchewan. We have temperatures now ranging from 14 at Stony Rapids up to 18 degrees at Maple Creek. And that's shared now by Regina, also reporting 18 degrees. Meadow Lake and Weyburn also reporting 18 this hour. We're expecting high temperatures around the 23-degree mark around the province, closer to 15 for your high in Uranium City.
3: Hey, I'm Tom Power. Welcome to Q. If you turn on the TV these days, if you watch sports for even like a couple of seconds, you've probably seen ads for sports betting or online gambling. I mean, you or someone you know probably has placed a bet, or you might even know someone who's gotten in over their heads. So there's one Canadian TV icon who's been paying attention to these ads. Rick Campanelli, or Rick the Temp, who you might know as the clean-cut, you know, good dude on Much Music during the glory days. He came into our studio for his first sit-down interview about his new book and revealed that that whole time on Much Music, on ET Canada, he struggled with a very serious gambling addiction. So Rick will be here to tell you his incredible story and what goes through his mind when he sees those ads on TV. All that coming up on Q. So let's take you back to 1997. Donovan Bailey and Michael Johnson are racing to see who is the fastest man in the world. Mordecai Richler just won the Giller Prize for Barney's version. Ralph Klein just won his 8th majority government in Alberta. I did some Wikipedia-ing. But when you turn on the radio, you start to learn that a new phenomenon of music is starting to take over the world. So you turn on Much Music and you see Rick Campanelli, this young VJ from Canada who's been sent to New York to investigate.
4: Yes, we love them. They're great. They are so great.
5: What is it about the Backstreet Boys that you love?
4: They're cute, gorgeous, and they know how to sing.
5: Check this out. We got an interview with the band.
4: Yes. Oh,
5: for you and for you out there. We'll be back with it after
4: that's
5: this.
4: Great.
5: Fantastic.
4: Thank you.
3: I mean, it's hard to beat they're cute and they know how to sing. Honestly, like, what else do you need, really? If you were anywhere near Canadian cable TV in the late 90s, if you had the faintest interest in music, Much Music was the channel that kept you in the loop. Not just about boy bands, but also rock and punk and kind of knew everything. Now, if you're not as familiar, Much Music was

0: Canada's answer to MTV. And if you're listening to this in your 20s, Much Music played music videos pretty much all day long on the TV. It was like TikTok, but longer, and there was this thing called B44. Anyway, back in those days of Much Music, Rick Campanelli, or Rick the Temp, was in the middle of all of it. And if you don't know the lore, Rick the Temp was called Rick the Temp because he was originally hired as part of a contest Much Music held to give, you know, a young fan across the country a shot to work for Much Music. So Rick Campanelli has a new memoir. And in it, he tells the story of how he turned that temp job into an on-air job, eventually to a very successful TV career that continues to this day. He's one of the co-hosts of the highly rated national, you know, breakfast television. But yeah, you pick up Rick Campanelli's new book and you expect to hear about all that stuff. The Backstreet Boys, you know, behind the scenes at Much. But here's something you're probably not expecting. Something he reveals in the memoir that no one really knew about publicly. Rick had an extremely serious gambling addiction. And as you'll hear, it led to some pretty scary places. Bookies, organized crime, even being arrested on a flight to the U.S. Rick's book is called Tempted. It's out now. A couple of weeks ago, Rick Campanelli came into the studio. It was his first big sit-down interview about the book, the first time he's really told his story. I'm really grateful that Rick came in. I think you're going to find that even though there is some kind of dark subject matter here about addiction, the Rick the Temp that you might know from Much Music is still there. Positive, kind, sincere. All shines through. Here's our conversation.
1: Yes, we did it, Tom. We're here.
0: We just met for the first time last month.
1: Yes, that's right.
0: I remember we were outside.
1: Yeah. I was walking by doing something in this building.
0: Yeah, Price is Right.
1: For the Price is Right Canada Tonight and for BET in the morning.
0: Yeah.
1: And you were just strolling around getting some fresh air, apparently.
0: I was. Oh, no, I was going to meet my wife, who she was bringing the baby in to see everybody at the CBC. And I have to say, I played it cool.
1: Yeah. I played it cool, too. I'm a big fan.
0: Oh, buddy, come on.
1: Listen to you
0: understand?
1: Daily.
0: I saw that when it came
1: you
0: out.
1: Did. Like,
0: yeah, 100%.
1: Oh, close to 30 years ago. Can I just say, well, first of all, the old M-shaped logo that Much had before MTV came down on us to get rid of it. And then that hair. Look, we're just going back this old footage here. The hair, the oversized shirts and pants that I used to wear. It was a time. It was a time.
0: And what was going through your head watching that just then?
1: What an innocent, creative time it was. We got to do whatever we wanted to do. Even when we went to New York, we got to ask the questions that we wanted to ask the fans of the bands. And we got to do that in the environment as well, in Toronto. We said, this is what we want to do. And the producer said, along with us, yeah, let's do that. These days, I don't think you can get away with much of that.
0: No, I'm an AI.
1: Yeah, you're AI right now.
0: I am right now. Yeah. They subbed me out. So this is all programmed.
1: Man, they're doing a good job in 2026. Yeah,
0: they program the questions in, and I just take care of it.
1: The real Tom's back home.
0: Yeah, having a few drinks.
1: Oh, there you go.
0: Before we get going, I do need to say this. I was excited to read the book. I said this to you when I came in. I was excited to read the book. I was excited for a few nostalgic Much Music stories and about Entertainment Tonight Canada. There aren't a lot of people who have done the jobs that we have done. So I was excited about reading the behind the scenes.
1: Yeah.
0: And I was absolutely not expecting the story to also be about a very, very serious gambling addiction that you hid for an extremely long time that led you to very, very dark corners of Toronto and Canada and the U.S. and got you in a lot of trouble.
1: It really did.
0: We're going to talk a little bit about that story later, but can I just ask, like, how are you feeling right now, even knowing that we're going to talk about it? Why did you want to write about any of this?
1: You know, I consider myself to be an open book, you know, ever since the first day I went on air, and I have been. With 95% of the things I go through.
0: Yeah, because I must have watched or read 10 or 12 long-form interviews with you before I came. Like, big hour, an hour and a half long ones.
1: You got a lot out of me, right? In those interviews.
0: But you don't mention it once.
1: I don't mention this. I was really ashamed and embarrassed that I was deep in that world. I still have an addiction to gambling, and I'm still, you know, working through battling it, and you know, with the help of my wife Angie and my family, of course. But now I have a son who's 21, who's getting into that world that I was into when I was that age, and that's scary.
0: What
1: especially
0: world?
1: the online gambling.
0: Oh, he's doing a little bit of sports gambling.
1: The online gambling. He's got it under control right now, and I thought I had it under control, but you can always lose control in that world of gambling. Especially when it's so easily accessible on our phones, and you take your phone with you wherever.

0: wherever you go and you insert a credit card number or whatever way you want that organization to take your money.
1: I've done it. I've done it too, you know. So did you write this to for as a bit of a warning to him? Or
0: bit of a warning to him and all the young people out there that may not have as much control. It wasn't as accessible back in the day that I first started doing it. You know, we had bookies and we had numbers that we'd call up and we'd talk to the shady characters on the other end to put our bets through. So I just don't want Noah, my son, or my other two younger sons, or any of the young generation out there that can get easily addicted to something. I don't want them going down those roads that I did. It's scary.
1: So let's build to that moment. Let's build to when the gambling addiction starts coming your way. But let's talk a little bit about your career as well, and because they kind of go in tandem. So you know, you start out even when you're a little kid, you're kind of gambling with your friends
0: for
1: 25 cents, 50 cents here and there. Yeah.
0: We were sitting around a table like this. My older brothers would take their friends down to the basement, the dungeon, and they play all sorts of card games. I wasn't allowed to play at first. I can just watch from the stairs. They're playing guts, they're playing poker, they're playing all sorts of games that I was so interested in, watching from the stairs. And then one day, I got to play along as well. It was for pennies and nickels, but it still started, I think, the addiction.
1: Is it the kind of thing, like I've had folks who've struggled with drug addiction or alcoholism that tell me that, like, from the very first sip, they knew. Matthew Perry told me that. Like,
0: yeah.
1: He knew immediately. He was like, oh, I love this too much. This is going to be a problem for me,
0: wow.
1: You know? Did you feel something, when you look back now, where you're like, oh, I may, even as a little boy, may have liked this a bit too much?
0: Well, there are very vivid stories that I can tell you that, yes, once I got my foot in the door of that world, I loved it. I wanted more of it. My next door neighbor, she's passed now. She was like a grandmother to us. Her name was Helen. Well, she had this slot machine that was right on her bar in her rec room, and we'd go down there with our pennies and nickels, and I would play that slot machine, the one-armed bandit, as a kid. You know, you're allowed to as a kid. You're not going into a casino.
1: Yeah.
0: You're allowed to at your next door neighbor's house, who's like a grandmother to you. And receiving a roulette wheel for Christmas one year from our parents, the kids and like my older siblings, I played with this roulette wheel. We'd set up the table and it was like gambling for kids, but we weren't gambling like with money. We were gambling with like
1: toothpicks,
0: marbles or stuff like that. But it's gambling and it made me want to go for the bigger jackpots as I was getting older. Oh, you can win $10 playing that game? You could win $100 playing that game?
1: But even like your career is a contest. I mean, like, because even early on, you talk in the book about how you just kept on entering contests all the time. You were winning radio contests. You were winning all these like TV contests, magazine contests, anything you can.
0: For trips. I was entering every contest that was out there. I loved that, the rush of, well, maybe I'll be the winner. Someone's got to win.
1: And then you were for the biggest prize of your life. So the first year for the Much Music Temp, Be a Temp, I think it was called.
0: Yeah.
1: You didn't win.
0: No, that was 1993.
1: And then the next year, can you talk about the thing you built?
0: Yes, I can.
1: Because you essentially had to submit a package.
0: You did.
1: You had to submit like a, here's why I want to work at Much Music.
0: Yeah, you had 25 words or less to explain, to describe why you thought you'd be the perfect temp that summer. I failed miserably in 93. I didn't put a lot of effort into it.
1: Yeah.
0: I thought, okay, this next year, if they have it again, I'm going to really make something, create something that stands out, that catches their eye. Yeah. So it was around the time of writing final exams. It was at my last year at university, studying phys ed, minoring in art. And I was always creative and imaginative, and I got into my parents' basement, which we called the dungeon, for a couple weeks. I put my studies on hold for a while because this was my priority, not studying for my final exams.
1: Yeah.
0: So I created this, it was a huge M-shaped box that held my banner, which probably scrolled out maybe 50 yards long, but on it I stenciled and airbrushed the statement that would inevitably win this contest for me.
1: Do you remember what it was? It was a pun. It was a bunch of
0: Much
1: Music.
0: It was a bunch
1: puns.
0: Of Much Music shows that were added to my statement that were on Much at the time.
1: And you put it in this gigantic
0: M shape. I think my parents had just bought a fridge, and it came in a big box, and I used that box and I shaped it as an M. And then in the M was the scroll on packing paper, packaging.

0: paper. And then but I rolled up to make it look like a scroll. And then helium balloons would essentially pull out the scroll when they opened the M from the top.
1: This is how everybody gets hired in Canadian media, by the way. Well, this might sound strange to you listening at home, but this is how we all get our jobs.
0: It took me 2 weeks, Tom. We couldn't show, like, I guess we could have taken a picture. We couldn't show videos. We couldn't submit videos. We had 25 words. So I think they were impressed by the amount of work that I had put into this.
1: Can you tell, my favorite detail of the story, can you tell it, is when, so you won, Erica M comes on and announces that you win, and she says, and we can't get in touch with them. Yeah. The winner is Rick Campanelli. He is our new Much Music temp, but we can't get in touch with him. Why not?
0: They were trying to call me at my place, at my house.
1: Your parents' house.
0: Yeah, my parents' house. My dad was working the night shift. He's an insulator at that time. So he's at home sleeping. So whenever my dad took a nap in the afternoon, he would unplug the phone jack cable from the wall. I don't know if you remember.
1: I remember this. I remember that. Yeah.
0: So no one would bother him and wake him up, and the phone wouldn't ring. So, yeah, the promotions department at Much was trying to call me to tell me that I had won. Although I can see Erica, she has my M-shaped box, and she says I'm the winner of the temp contest. So it's confirmed in my head already. I think they just wanted to speak to me on air.
1: But they couldn't reach you because your dad unplugged the phone. It's such a great detail.
0: He had to go to work that night.
1: I love it. I also love, bring back unplugging the phone. Bring back unplugging the phone. I'm Tom Power. You're listening to Q. You're in the middle of my conversation with Rick Campanelli, or if you watched Much Music on the carpet of your grandmother's house in the 90s and early 2000s, you know him as Rick the Temp. So Rick's new memoir includes a pretty major revelation around his pretty serious gambling addiction. That's something we're going to talk about in just a moment. But I should also say it's this beautiful story about Rick as a kid growing up in Hamilton, obsessed with music videos, and how he won a contest to work at Much Music for one summer. That's where we pick things up.
0: It was like winning the Showcase Showdown that summer for me. So you win a car, you win a place to stay in Toronto,
1: right?
0: A geo tracker.
1: Yeah.
0: And the best part of it all, a summer temp job at Much Music for July and August.
1: And your parents came in with you to drop you off.
0: They came in with me.
1: They were on air with you.
0: They were. Natalie Richard greeted me at the Much parking lot. I drove the car in. My older brother Paul was there too. And we all just couldn't believe that this was happening. I watched Much religiously as a kid. I watched it. I knew all the videos, all the VJs. I loved what was going on over there.
1: And did you want to be them? Did you want to be Steve Anthony? Did you want to be Erica M? Did you want
0: to
1: be...
0: I was going through school to be either a teacher or some sort of therapist, a physiotherapist, massage therapist. But I guess in the back of my head, I did want to do what they were doing because it looked like so much fun. I loved music. I thought at the time my thumb was on the pulse of what was going on in music. You know, all these years later, that's not the case anymore. but yeah, I loved what Steve did in between music videos. He entertained me. I loved what Erica did, Master T, all of them, Michael Williams. They were so entertaining.
1: But I understand, because it doesn't seem possible. It doesn't even seem like a real job. Because that's what I was like with you guys. Like, I was back in Newfoundland watching you and George.
0: George would have been there.
1: George Trombolopoulos.
0: Sookie
1: and Bill Walischka.
0: Billy was there.
1: And I'm young enough that I also was Bradford Howe and Namgini Kimanuka.
0: Oh, Nam and Brad,
1: And Amanda Walsh. Like, I was a bit older in that era, but I was watching. But you and Bill... George.
0: You just named off some great people in my life right there. We had a ball. We had a blast at Much back in those days.
1: Yeah, Master T and Sookie. But I remember going that. I'm like, that's exactly what I would love to do. But you're right. It's not even something you can think about because it will never, ever happen.
0: Well, you're still focusing on the task at hand. Okay, I want to get my degree. Maybe I'll go into teacher's college.
1: Yeah.
0: But you have this dream, this goal, you do have it. It's there.
1: And how was it when you went in there, when you actually got in the...
0: What a magical world it was.
1: Oh, yeah?
0: Yeah, I was not familiar with TV at all in the mid-90s, but I step into this magical world of television and music videos, and it's rock and roll. It's the best. You know, when you watched Much back in the day, it was like Moses said, the living movie. What's happening is what's happening.
1: Moses Neimer, the founder of Much Music.
0: Of course, yeah.
1: Right in the back, you could see people working in the background.
0: You could see people working.
1: Some of the people I work with on Q were those people, and it blows my mind. And I am starstruck by them that they were in the background of a Much Music show.
0: Answering a phone or going over to the fax machine. Yeah, yes. Yeah. I ran into a few on the way in today here.
1: So you were

0: You did everything you could to stay there. The temp job runs out.
1: Yes.
0: Because I had always thought you got on air through that job. You didn't.
1: No. They sent me back home at the end of August. Steve Anthony is saying goodbye to me on air. He gave me a Glenn Campbell CD. He asked for the keys back to for the Geo Tracker. He tried to pull a quick one on me. Yeah, that's Steve Anthony. But I got to keep the Geo Tracker, which was nice. So I went back home. But the day after, I just kept calling them up. Is there anything that I can help out with, you know, volunteer-wise? Like, because I know there wasn't a lot of paying gigs. Everyone had their jobs. So I was ready to volunteer as much as I could for that station.
0: And you did. And then the book goes to the part where all of a sudden there's a VJ search and they're going to hire someone to be on it. And I'm like, oh, well, this is how Rick got that job. And then you lost that too.
1: I lost that one too. Yeah, Diego Fuentes won the VJ search of 1995. Steve Anthony was leaving. You can't replace Steve Anthony. Much music did their best. Steve Anthony is, he's up there. He's on the Mount Rushmore of VJs for me, for sure. Steve Anthony is. But Diego came in and he won that contest, that VJ search. I was a part of it, but I kept inching closer, Tom, yeah. I think.
0: But you didn't give up, man. Like a lot of people would have stopped. Yeah. You stayed working there in the traffic department. I did it all. And just hoping one day. Yeah. And then one day, Denise Domlin.
1: Yeah.
0: Brings you in and says what?
1: Yeah, Denise is now the director of music programming at Much Music. And I had submitted a couple demo tapes. I thought, you know what? I have the chops now. I think I'm okay. I know my music. But am I comfortable and confident in front of the camera? Which I wasn't. But I guess Denise saw something in me. And she pulls me into her office and she asked if I would consider going on air as a VJ. I still get choked up by that moment. I'll never forget that moment. And looking into Denise's eyes like I'm looking into yours right now, it was the moment that I will never forget until the day I die. And that was the moment that changed. That was the biggest of the moments that changed everything for my trajectory in life and in my career.
0: Can I tell you who hired me?
1: Who hired you?
0: Denise Dahl.
1: No way.
0: Yeah.
1: Where?
0: Here.
1: Here at CBC.
0: She worked at CBC, yeah.
1: No
0: she
1: way.
0: She ended up being briefly one of the heads of CBC. So if it wasn't for Denise Domlin, your radio today would be far more entertaining. If it wasn't for Denise Domlin, you wouldn't have to put up with either of us.
1: Either
0: of us right now.
1: The two of us
0: wouldn't
1: be here.
0: Two Catholic dudes who played the baritone tuba.
1: I love your stories. These are all true stories.
0: You played the baritone tuba?
1: I played the baritone tuba for 1 year in high school. It was high school music, and the only instrument that was left was the darn baritone tuba.
0: I was bad at trumpet, so they put me on the baritone tuba.
1: I want drums or bass.
0: My dad would
1: or guitar.
0: My dad would let me play drums because they were too loud.
1: Give Tom a horn. A horn's not loud?
0: I think I would just... He just knew I wouldn't practice, and he was right. I'm going to ask you a question that I don't love when people ask me because I never feel like I have the right answer, but I'm going to ask you anyway. You did some massive interviews while you were there. What's the interview you did while you were at Much that you still love to this day, you're the proudest of? What's the one that maybe keeps you up at night?
1: Oh, wow. Well, the one that I'm probably the most proudest of would be when the Chili Peppers came in as a band. They had come in before. Anthony had come in with Flea. Anthony had come in with John. So when they came in to promote By The Way, I think it was 2002, mm-hmm. I'm so proud of that live at Much. It was an hour. All four of them were there, John and Chad and Flea and Anthony. And we were sitting in the round there and everyone's around, all the Chili Pepper fans are around us. They got to ask their questions as well. I got to ask my questions. We opened up the windows. We stepped outside. It was just a beautiful, beautiful afternoon with the Chili Peppers.
0: I watched it.
1: Yeah, did you?
0: I watched it.
1: Yeah.
0: I got like... I planned to be home and I watched
1: Did
0: it 100%.
1: You?
0: I absolutely watched
1: you
0: it.
1: You were just like me. I would plan to be at home for certain, when I knew that there was going to be like the galactic premiere of a new music video, I made sure I was home watching it.
0: That was the Chili Peppers, that one. And I also remember the Smashing Pumpkins Intimate and Interactive. I think Bill did
1: Pumpkins.
0: That one maybe.
1: I think that was Bill.
0: And they shut
1: Pumpkins.
0: Down Queen Street and it was crazy. Do you have an interview that keeps you up at night?
1: Like the one I made terrible mistakes with?
0: Or just one year, like I wish I could have done that one again.
1: Oh man. Yes. No, of course there is. I just can't think of one right now.
0: All right. That's fine. Well, no one will ever know I asked you.
1: No.
0: That's the magic of pre-taping an interview. No one will ever know that I asked you that question.
1: Well, okay. There was an indie artist.
0: You don't have to say their name.
1: Well, I'm going to say their name because the name has everything to do with the story.
0: Okay.
1: And, she was up from New York And remember how we used to have the indie video spotlight?

0: yeah,
1: for indie bands. So what I'm getting at is she wasn't like a Britney Spears or a big name artist. So I messed up her name at the end when I was saying goodbye to her. The name of the artist is Alana Davis. I don't know if she's still making music to this day, but she was back in the day. But when I said goodbye to her, I called her Alana Miles. Oh. I said Alana was a bigger name in my...
0: Black Velvet,
1: you know. So I think she looked at me, she goes, and she knew who Alana Miles was, but she wanted the world to know who Alana Davis was. And so, yeah, so now that you asked that question...
0: I like the story you tell in the book about how you asked Alanis Morissette what her favorite ice cream was, and she said, that's irrelevant.
1: That's irrelevant. Okay, so let's change my story then. Let's change my answer. Yes, if I could take that moment back... I was young. I was green. It was my first MMVA. So, Alanis, you just win this huge award. What kind of ice cream are you into right about now? It's like, what?
0: But she didn't even go along with it. That's irrelevant.
1: That's irrelevant.
0: That's so hard.
1: I was sweating.
0: By the way, I can't give you an example right now, but I've been there.
1: Yeah.
0: I have been there, and I know that sweaty feeling in your body.
1: Oh.
0: And you're just like, maybe I should just go back to the plant.
1: So John Meyer, who co-wrote the book with me, who's actually the writer of the book, John, I got to give John credit. Mm-hmm. Every time John and I met up, and we met up every day to write this book for over the last 2 years, he would start, I can't believe you asked Alanis what her favorite ice cream. He would never let me live that moment down. And thank you, Tom. Now you are the same as John. And that was going to be out there, so the world's going to know.
0: Well, they ought to know.
1: But they

get it. You ought to know. Also, I do really want to know what Alanis Morissette's favorite ice cream flavor is. Maybe she doesn't eat ice cream because, you know, she has 10,000 spoons and all she needs is a knife. You just heard the first half of my conversation with Rick Campanelli about his early career as a VJ of Much Music. Coming up, he'll tell you about the way that sports betting started innocent and started taking over his life to the point where he was taken off a plane by law enforcement in the U.S. and what he thinks about all these sports gambling ads that are on TV right now. Coming up.

0: morning. It's 10:30 and right now in Regina, it's mostly cloudy and 18 degrees. In Saskatoon, partly cloudy and 16 degrees. Not much of a range of temperatures. The cool spot, Stony Rapids, reporting 14 degrees. Maple Creek is the warm spot at 18.1 to be exact. 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Here's a look at what's coming up in your news this hour from CBC Saskatchewan. Well, the U.S. is retaliating to Canada's own retaliatory tariffs, with Donald Trump issuing proclamations that could ban the import of alcohol and several other products and imposing new tariffs on other Canadian goods. We're going to have more details on that. As well, global oil prices have been hovering around $100 U.S. per barrel as the Iran-U.S. war flares up, and we'll have all the details on that coming up for you. We've been talking about communities dealing with that influx of rain that we saw over the Labor Day weekend, some flooding in the Weyburn area, a sinkhole that expanded in northwest Regina in the Rochdale Park neighborhood. We're going to hear more details on that, and we'll have more stories coming up right here at 11 o'clock on CBC Radio 1.
1: I'm Tom Power. You're listening to Q. You're in the middle of my conversation with Rick Campanelli. If you were even remotely interested in music in the 90s and early 2000s in Canada, you might know him as Rick the Temp, one of the VJs at Much Music. Again, if you're not as familiar, this Canadian channel, which is dedicated to music videos, but was so much more for people of my generation. I mean, it was like a lifeline to art and culture and being cool. Anyway, never worked on me, but you know what I mean. Rick's new memoir tells the story of how he became Rick the Temp, about all the fun people, you know, he met backstage.

0: and all the amazing stuff he did at Much Music, but it also reveals something that no one really knew. Rick, that whole time, was developing a very serious gambling addiction that led to incredibly dangerous behavior. And in the next part of this conversation, you're going to hear just how bad it got and why he wants to tell his story now. The hint is it has to do with the gambling ads on TV and his young son. But to get there, I had to ask him, when did this sports betting start to get out of hand?
1: I think when I made the biggest bet of my life and I won. And this was, I wasn't even married to my first wife yet.
0: You were still at Much.
1: I was still at Much, yeah. And I had met someone that was in the world as well. And his buddy was a bookie. And
0: right, because you decided I want to go beyond pro line.
1: I did. Yeah. I did decide that. But yeah, so I wanted to make a bigger bet. But I put a lot of money down on this one game. After gambling, not much.
0: How much was it?
1: Like a couple thousand.
0: Yeah.
1: And we'd won. I'd won. And that means you doubled your money. And I'm a big sports guy. I love watching sports. And now I'm making money just watching sports. That moment, that's when I got hooked. Like really hooked, seriously hooked with big bets.
0: All of a sudden you're going to meet bookies in Toronto, meeting them in parking lots, like meeting them in the back of their cars. Mm. How did you feel even when you were writing about this time in your life?
1: I'm not proud of it. That's for sure. I was ashamed of it, embarrassed of it when it was happening.
0: Really?
1: I can only imagine all these years later. I'm glad I got it out of my system.
0: Well, because I wouldn't have said you were ashamed of what was happening, though. Come to think of it, no one at work knows.
1: Oh gosh, no. So I would. This was happening more now at ET.
0: So you left Much Music. Well, yeah, because it's worth saying you leave Much Music. Your story at Much Music is sort of the story of Much Music, because. Much Music went from being a music video focused channel to having a lot of games, to having more reality shows, MTV encroaching in.
1: Culture shows.
0: I like the way you wrote about that sort of like.
1: Oh, thank you.
0: About the demise. When did you first start to realize Much Music?
1: Oh gosh, I saw it all happening and I was still there for a few years. I saw it all coming in. You know, our breaks used to be talking about the music videos, the bands, the music directors, everything about the videos, because we were all about that, all about those stories and that information. And now, all those years later, it's about, okay, read this. We're giving away this backpack, and we want people to watch this show so they can win this backpack from this company. It's all that now. It was starting to become a big money-generating machine, and I felt kind of not good about all that.
0: So when you get to ET, you were talking before about how things started to ramp up then.
1: Yeah.
0: What happened?
1: Because now I'm with a serious bookie and I have a serious problem and I'm seeing either the bookie or their assistant. The assistant collects the money and this was a big man. It was very intimidating when I met up with this guy in the parking lots of strip malls or wherever we were meeting up. And most of the time I was handing over my paychecks to the guy.
0: That story you told about you saw a number in a magazine or a newspaper and you got connected with someone who was using like a voice modulation software. Yes. So they disguised their voice.
1: Mr. Vic.
0: And he was alleging that he was
1: a sports gambling consultant.
0: Poisoning or like roofying or.
1: Yeah. Athletes.
0: College athletes.
1: This is the story that he was giving me as his client, because I'm paying him all this money to give me the picks. I'm sure he was using this story with his other clients that were, and this guy was down in South Florida. That's the number I was calling maybe every other day. And you couldn't recognize the voice. The voice was like a Darth Vader type voice because he's using something, like you said, to hide his voice and his name. It's not Mr. Vic, obviously. But he would tell me that I'm going to guarantee these bets for you because we're taking these Gatorade bottles. It's just a crazy story. We're taking their Gatorade bottles and we're altering what's in them with something that's going to slow these athletes down. It was a crazy story when I heard it. And I'm in this world of gambling. It's like I'm leaving this guy.

0: anything is possible. I'm thinking to myself, this guy's very dirty at what he's doing. He's trying to make people a lot of money with sports gambling, and they're going to they're doing what they're doing to make it happen.
1: So my question about this, I mean, not to mention that you're later in the book fraternizing with killers, gangsters.
0: Didn't know they were killers at the time. He became a good friend of mine, slash bookie. And you don't have friends that are bookies, but this man became a friend. I almost he was almost in my wedding party. He was that good of a friend, that close of a friend. But when my wife Angie looked into all of the people that were going to be in our wedding party, because she was trying to put together like a pamphlet to give to guests or something leading up to the wedding, when she looked up Antonio, who you're talking about, he's a wanted man. He's in Germany, and he's about to be extradited back to Canada for a murder that he was involved with, that he organized. And it's like, I'm sweating right now just thinking about this, because I was so close to this guy. He was one of my best friends for a while there in Toronto.
1: I'm Tom Power. You're listening to Q. That's Rick Campanelli, formerly a VJ on Much Music, later worked as a personality on Entertainment Tonight Canada, now one of the co-hosts of Breakfast Television nationwide in Canada. But as you've been hearing, during his Much Music and ET Canada days, he was getting in pretty deep with gambling. And there were some shady, very dangerous characters along the way, and they show up in his new book, Tempted. So for a guy who in the book talks about hiding behind his mom, you know, he was so shy. Was he ever scared in situations like this? I asked him. Were you ever afraid?
0: No, because when you're young, you're foolish / thinking that you're invincible. You really, that's the way you think. So I was never really afraid. I was a big boy. I knew if I lost $10,000 and they were looking for it, you know, in a couple of days, I was going to give it to them, because if you don't give it to them, then then there's a lot that could happen to you. That could get pretty scary, but I never let it get physically scary. If you know what I'm talking about.
1: But it does eventually.
0: It does eventually.
1: Would you be comfortable telling the story about the flight in?
0: Yeah, I'm
1: Vegas.
0: Comfortable with talking about that.
1: I'd love for you to tell the story. I couldn't believe it.
0: Yeah. So I had borrowed some money from 4 Las Vegas casinos to put a down payment on a condo that I just bought. I didn't have a lot of money in the bank at the time, because obviously as a gambler, it's always like kind of living paycheck to paycheck. I'm going to be honest with you. It got really bad. So a friend and I came up with an idea to go down to Vegas to borrow money from casinos down there. They're called markers. And what the casino is hoping for is that, you know, they'll lend you this money and they're hoping that you play with their money and lose all their money at the casino. And
1: it's meant so that you spend it there.
0: Spend it there. My intention was to take it back home with me, not in the forms of chips, because that would be no good up here. But going to the cash out cages and exchanging the chips for the cash. But you can't just go to the cage right away. You got to play. You got to, because there's cameras everywhere in casinos. You got to show them that you're playing and losing their money. So my friend and I came up with this idea over 12 hours. In one day, I flew to Vegas first thing in the morning and I came back on the red eye. So in those 12 hours, we were able to get the money from these casinos, gamble a little bit here and there, and then go back, and I would change my look and different shirts or hats, or I didn't start with the fake mustache or glasses yet. That was later when I went to Gamblers Anonymous, but I would change my shirt, change my look, and at the cage, I would be able to get the cash for these chips. So I ended up taking all this cash home and I put the down payment on the condo. I was moving at the time. I was going through a divorce at the time as well. And I didn't forward my mailing address. So these casinos are trying to get their money back by sending me, letters in the mail saying, you owe us money, you owe us money.

0: money. I wasn't getting these. I knew I owed them money, and I would pay them off like I pay off, you pay off a credit card. Okay.
1: Mm-hmm. Installments.
0: Yeah. Here's $1,000 here. Here's $1,000 there. But they don't want, they're not Visa or American Express. These casinos mean business. They want every penny back when it's time or before that. So I didn't do that. So I'm on a plane down to Las Vegas to do an event for ET Canada.
1: So this is just for work. You've gone home.

0: holding yeah. that. I never got there. I never saw it. I never got to the event.
1: Because?
0: Because I was stopped coming off the plane by Homeland Security, who took me right to jail, basically.
1: They arrested you?
0: Yeah. Handcuffs and all.
1: Is that rock bottom? Is that?
0: Yeah. Most people would think that would be rock bottom. And it was rock bottom for a while for me. I had stopped gambling altogether since that moment. I was scared. That's when I was scared. Because after spending time in a jail with all these characters, it's like, no, I don't want, this is not for me. This, what am I doing here? So you think about that. And so I stopped cold turkey all for a while. But there's something about being a gambler and what's in me specifically. I started up again. And I did it right in front of Angie, and she found out, and it was like, it broke my heart. I just, and then that moment, it's like, okay, we got to get some help. I got some help.
1: You ended up going to Gamblers Anonymous.
0: I did go to Gamblers Anonymous.
1: Wearing an outfit and calling yourself Nick because you didn't want to be recognized there.
0: No, I didn't want anyone to know that it was me. That's so embarrassing. But
1: what was it that finally got you clean though?
0: Well, as I sit here today, I still have an addiction to gambling.
1: I was going to ask you about that.
0: I'm not out of control like I was. I'm so in control of when I decide to do it, if I decide to do it. Angie has everything to do with it.
1: Do you still gamble a little bit?
0: I do.
1: Okay.
0: But my wife, Angie, really helped me through those tough, those days when I was out of control. She didn't go anywhere. She helped me. She realized, well, we need to get you some help. And I realized that too after a while. So, and I did.
1: So, I mean, if you read any, I appreciate you telling me the story, Rick. I really do.
0: It's the first time I've ever talked to someone about the struggles I dealt with. And now, of course, in the book, everyone's going to know. But I think it's a good time.
1: Yeah, because you were pretty private about it for a long time.
0: I was nobody knew about this except Angie and my parents and the other people that were involved. My friends didn't know.
1: I guess, how are you feeling with this book coming out? This is the first big sit-down interview you've
0: After
1: done.
0: After talking to you about it all, no, I feel good. I feel good. I'm ready to get this out there. And I owe it to the people that tuned in to watch me all these years. They didn't know this side of me. I was hiding it from them. I don't like hiding anything from anybody.
1: Yeah.
0: You know, so I feel good about this book coming out. I feel good about this story being told. And if I can help someone out there trying to navigate the challenges that they're having in this world of gambling, well, I wrote this book for the right reason. Sure, there's the stories about Mach and E.T. and all that other stuff.
1: It's really a fun book.
0: And thank you.
1: You learn about Beyonce and Destiny's, you know, and Much Music Video Awards. Yeah. I'll say that the two things that are most apparent to me about the book is I would agree with you, certainly, that I think you and I may have come up in a generation where people on television and people who are in the media, other than like AC/DC or Aerosmith or something like that, like they were squeaky clean. They were perfect. And if anything was wrong with you, you couldn't admit it, whether that be mental health, whether that be depression, whether that be panic, whether that be any sort of addiction whatsoever. I think by telling your story about like, hey, here's the guy you knew, here's fun, happy Rick the Temp, here's what I was going through, allows us the opportunity to admit our own imperfections. And the second thing I'll tell you is that I personally, and this is just me, I don't think we're talking about gambling enough in the way that we talk about booze or the way we talk about drugs or the way we talk about cigarettes or the way we talk about like...
0: It's a big problem. It's a big, big problem right now.
1: And I think the reason we don't talk about it is because of how much money it makes.
0: Yeah.
1: And I think this is the first book I've read by someone of note who says, hey, this can actually ruin your life.
0: Yeah.
1: And I think what a gift that is to people that you wrote this book.
0: Oh, Tom, thank you very much. That means a lot to me. Thank you. You know, we're so blessed to be doing, we're so fortunate to be doing what we're doing, and I almost messed it all up. I almost messed it all up.
1: And now you're waking up at 2 o'clock in the morning doing BT?
0: Not two. I probably wouldn't have signed on the dotted line.
1: You're great on that show too, man. And I love seeing you on that.
0: You know what? I'm a morning guy now. I'm a morning guy. At Much, I was not the morning guy. I was quite opposite, but listen, I'm 56 now. I like going to bed early. get me into bed at 8 o'clock. I'm asleep by 8:50.

0: 15, up at 4:20, and I'm ready to go. Let's go.
1: I want to close things off. I'll get you to pick a song. What I want you to do, we're gonna pick a song, and we're gonna go out on that song after the interview is over. I want you to think back to your days on Much Music. Get to go in, video flow, throw into songs. What's a song you would love to throw to you? You were like, oh, if this one comes up, if I could choose this song, things are good.
0: Under the Bridge.
1: Yeah, really?
0: Gotta be Under the Bridge. So much about that song. First, I love the Chili Peppers, and Anthony really pours his heart out and he opens it up and tells the world about his struggles and his addictions in that song and what he dealt with and how he turned it all around.

That's Rick Campanelli's pick with the Red Hot Chili Peppers and Under the Bridge. Rick Campanelli's brand new memoir is called Tempted. It is excellent. And I'm like a Much Music fan, and I was like, okay, that'll be good to hear some stories. It is riveting. It's also out now. And these days you can catch Rick on breakfast television on City TV. I'm Tom Power. You're listening to Q. For more than a decade, the British band Jungle have been making music that gets you moving.

0: What started with childhood friends Josh Lloyd Watson and Tom McFarlane having fun, you know, making sounds, has grown into a band with a global audience, a Brit Award, and a new third member, Lydia Kitto. They also have a new record out, and they came in to talk to guest host Talia Schlanger about their story. The full interview is coming out on Q next week. But in this little excerpt, Talia wanted to know about the core philosophy of the band that goes all the way back to their beginnings. Take a listen.
1: The early days for you, Josh and Tom, was being anonymous, like not being front people. You wanted the music to be bigger than the people who were making it. Where did that idea of music come from for you? Maybe Tom.
2: We've always been drawn towards artists and maybe artists from like older generations who have kept the fourth wall. And there's always been like a sort of distinction between the artist and the person, and artists like Daft Punk, Justice, who create something that is so much bigger than themselves conceptually. Gorillaz is another great example of that. And we've always seen ourselves as directors, producers, creators, rather than like singers, artists in that sort of way. So it just made sense to us to allow Jungle to be bigger than everything around it. You know, it's sort of, Jungle is the artist, Jungle is the art. And I think us taking a decision to sort of sit underneath that and sit behind it was just something that we've always admired in other people.
1: When you say Daft Punk, I think helmets, like I think of disguises. Josh, was there ever a world where you guys would have worn disguises on stage?
3: I don't think it was about that really. We were inspired by things that allow mystery in music. I think we just live in an age where everybody's desperate for the attention, so they give you everything.
1: Right.
3: And I think in people giving you everything, you lose the sort of artistic intent in music. I think the listener loses the ability to kind of explore in their own minds. We end up sort of, you know, being told so much what the story is. You know, I think we grew up in an age before the internet, you know, and we grew up with, you know, with magazines and just getting snippets of bands. I think that you kind of made the story in your head. And I think now that it's like everybody's competing against the algorithm and attention, that I think artists, and I probably speak for a lot of artists when they say there's a massive pressure from the industry to constantly keep up with numbers. And to do that, you have to constantly just give yourself to the audience in a way.
1: Yeah.
3: So I think, you know, what we tried to do was kind of let the music and the art do the speaking and kind of remain a little bit like back from it.
1: For sure. Lydia, you're nodding your head. Do you feel similarly about that sort of expectation for artists to put themselves out there?
4: Yeah, definitely. And like, us three, we're not really big on like celebrity culture. Like we're not following the latest gossip or trends. And we're all very much like, don't really love being the center of attention within the project. So we all kind of like to hide behind each other one by one and keep swapping around until like it rotates. The pressure of like having to always be seen and putting our faces everywhere is not something that any of us really enjoy. We just have to do it.
0: Josh Lloyd Watson, Tom McFarlane, and Lydia Kitto. Together, they are the band Jungle. You can catch Talia Schlanger's conversation with them next week on Q. However, if you were in Toronto, Ontario, or Laval, Quebec this weekend, you can catch them live in concert. Go to junglejunglejungle.com for more. If you're not as familiar, let's play one of their biggest tunes. 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

0: before we get going, I realized I didn't do this yet. So I just want to say thank you so much to all of the guest hosts who filled in for me this past summer. Ali Hassan, Jill Deacon, Talia Schlanger, Angeline Tedawayo, and Garvia Bailey. And I should also mention that you're going to be hearing more guest hosting over the next couple of weeks as the Toronto International Film Festival is about to begin. It's our busiest time, so I'll be banking all kinds of interviews for you to hear over the next little while. But you can stay up to date on Q at TIFF by looking at our Instagram or at CBCQ, also on TikTok, and you can see with your own eyes what it's like with a guy when a guy from Newfoundland who does not iron his shirts has to stand next to some of the biggest movie stars in the world. And speaking of some of the biggest stars in the world, tomorrow on the show you're going to hear from Kathleen Robertson from Hamilton, Ontario. Went from Canada fame to international acclaim, when she got cast in 90210. She's now in the new season of the hit show Reacher. Kathleen's having a moment, and you're going to hear how Hamilton is the reason it's all happening. That's tomorrow on the show. We'll see you soon. Later on.
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3: I don't like saying it, but summer is over, and now is when we start talking about fall TV. But the nice thing is, we get to start talking about fall TV. There's lots of new TV shows that'll be gracing our screens. You'll hear about the shows that have the most buzz, and a few surprises.
4: This is CBC News. Good morning. It is 11 o'clock, and right now in Regina, the sky is mostly cloudy, and it is 18 degrees. In Saskatoon, it's partly cloudy, and the temperature is 16 degrees. Good morning. I'm Tori Gillis. U.S. President Donald Trump is banning some Canadian imports, signing proclamation orders that would prohibit Canadian alcohol and
5: When you take a list of imports that were already subject to a 50% tariff and you now ban them outright, well, a price handicap of that magnitude for some businesses, if you could call it that, is that the value of those, according to the briefing that U.S. officials gave last night, is roughly the same as another list of goods that the U.S. has now decided not to tariff after all, suggesting that contrary to the U.S. Trade Representative's assertion that the price impacts of Trump's tariff strategy.
6: Iran says it attacked vessels in the Strait of Hormuz, including American warships, a claim disputed by U.S. military for about 20% of the world's oil is nearly at a standstill, while global oil prices are rising quickly. Oil tankers in ports and coups did heavy damage after bombing a U.S. military base in eastern Jordan. Reuters news troops were accounted for. Jordanian.
4: It's after 11 o'clock, and right now in Regina, it is 18 degrees. It's 16 in Saskatoon. This is CBC News. Saskatchewan Party MLA Kevin Wiedmark shared a statement yesterday saying he paid for a chartered plane out of his own pocket for work trips. The opposition NDP is calling on Wiedmark after one of Wiedmark's staffers posted a day in the life video on social media. NDP MLA Mira Conway says she wants answers.
7: For him to make this kind of expenditure just to attend these two events.
4: Payer dollars were involved. Hail and rain has not been helpful for most Saskatchewan farmers. Sarah Legui saw the rain hit her fields in the Weyburn area, and she says it's likely her crops will be worth less and it won't be easy to harvest. The province says harvest progress is at 18.

0: 18%, down from the five-year average of 39% at this time. That's your news from CBC Saskatchewan. We're expecting a forecast high, mostly up to 23 degrees today, with a mix of about anywhere you go. A little bit cooler and a chance of rain for the far northern part of the province, with a high of 15 at Uranium City. Right now, temperatures ranging between 17 and 20.
1: Days are getting shorter, nights are getting longer, and you know what that means. It's here, Riley Yesno is here, and Jackson Weaver is here, and hello to all of you.
2: Hello.
3: Hello.
1: Nice
3: hello.
1: To have you here. Listen, we got so much new TV to talk about. Where everyone knows everyone. Riley, I'll start with you. You're a fan of season one.
2: I am.
1: Do you want to talk about what you enjoy about North and North?
2: Yeah, I mean, there's a lot to like about North of North.
1: Yes.
2: For me, one of the things that I especially love is that it's a show, yes, that everybody's invited. It's universally funny, but I think that its primary audience, and yeah, non-Indigenous people are invited to join in, but things like when you see Tanya Tagaq show up, or Lakluk Williams, and you see Land Back on the back of a jacket and stuff like that. Those are details that a non-Indigenous audience might gloss over, but then for us, you look and you're like, oh my God, I
1: there's
2: love
1: an excitement
2: it.
1: In yeah. The, yeah, of course,
2: totally.
1: Of course. Okay, so you're...
2: Actually, I think really showed me one of the things that heartwarming Siaya, mm-hmm. you root for her, you want her, you know, to get all these things that she wants. And she's so relatable. Like, you know, she's a 20-something that's, yes, trying to figure out a lot of things, but still so rooted in her culture and her community.
1: Yes.
2: And so she's a very easy... You've got all of these white folk archetypes that are...
1: To the watch it.
4: With which it's playing. And I think it hits on some typical touchstones of the sitcom. I mean, the entire conceit of a small town is trying to get attention and respect for itself is very Pawnee. It's very Parks and Rec.
3: Widow's Bay.
4: Very Widow's Bay. Like, it is very much like a, what can we do in a half-hour comedy to build a really strong sense of place? Give us a wacky town with a bunch of wacky characters. And so I think that... Shout out Pawnee. So I think that it does that really, really well. And there's like a level of familiarity when we watch this show, then coupled with like how unique this place is and these rituals and these people. And so it's just, it's a very smart and clever redo of the sitcom.
1: Mm-hmm. Jackson, and for you as you watch the show, like, what's the thing that you think makes North of North work?
3: I mean, I think that it very much is rooted in the style of sitcom, and that's normally not a style for me. I'm very much always arguing with people about how I don't like episodic, I like serialized. I want to watch a show where if I watch like the third episode of the second, the prior one, not necessarily entirely what North of North is doing. It's very much... in the best of ways, an easy watch, somebody that's easy to root for. It has comedy that's accessible, but at the shins, the tensions between like what different people's backgrounds are.
1: Yeah.
3: And I think it's done in artfully editing style, I will argue, that that gets me into it. That's what gets me into a sitcom style that I don't necessarily usually like. There's maybe going too deep. There's like sadness there. There's issues there. There's a depth there that I really, really appreciate. And I am finding myself drawn
1: to Pawnee and in the style of Widow's Bay, right? We're talking about the residents of Ice Cove, which is a fictional community. And they are doing the thing where they're trying to attract more tourists.

0: tourists to come visit. And CIA's boss, a white person, at the community center is hoping a young influencer who's not Inuk can help. This clip starts with one of the influencer's Instagram posts about Ice Cove.
1: Ice Cove Nunavut, not a vegetable in sight, so today we are trying some... That means hello.
2: This is who Helen picked to represent our community.
3: For real, can't get enough of her content.
2: It's one cliche after another.
4: Well, exactly, it's cringe gold.
3: Ugh. In fairness, her videos did kinda alert the cruise lines to Ice Cove in the first place.
2: Look, Alexis is sweet, but she's sweet and culturally problematic.
0: Riley, I do feel like that clip does a lot, actually. It's just like just that little moment, right? Because like you get the sort of the DNA of North of North. It's just like, it's funny, but there's also a lot of layers going on there. What's going on?
5: Boss, whether it's this influencer, whether it's the tourists, but they do this in a way that I don't think alienates a white audience. Yeah. And in this storyline in that first episode with the influencer, it's a perfect example where at the end of the episode, spoiler alert, if you don't want to hear this, but it's just that they say at the end, you know, like that was hard to hear, but not necessarily wrong. And then the creator learns that, you know, she can still support the community, film it, show its beauty without having to be the face of it. Yeah. And so in that way, they're also being very, I think, instructive to white audiences where it's like, yeah, sometimes you're acting a fool, but there are, you know, we're not condemning you. And there are pathways to being actually, you know, a meaningful part of this community. And I think that they thread that needle so gracefully in a way that I think it could make some people upset. But the humor, the way that they treat even those characters, those problematic characters with a little bit of grace really helps, you know, curb that.
0: Oh, well, and sometimes you're acting a fool, but we're not condemning you is the most generous thing you can say to a person, totally. As a matter of fact.
6: But I think that there are some characters that are really fascinating and prickly in a way that you don't always get in sort of this sitcom format. And I'm speaking specifically about the character of Nevi, who is CIA's mother, who's played by Micah Harper. Yeah. She is a recovering alcoholic. She runs the general store. I want to know, what's her deal? What's she going
7: to
6: get?
7: I would like them to dig a little bit deeper into that criticism, that specifically like kind of the influencer where she really acknowledges her guilt and like, I'm going to fix everything and I'm a good person, we're friends again. Yeah. I would like them to go a little bit deeper, be a little bit more explorative. And as was mentioned as well, the backstory around Nevi, the prickliness, there's like, I want to see if they can be a little bit more substantive, but while maintaining this lighthearted, good comedy. And that's an impossible ask. So
0: I was going to say, like, as you were saying it, I was like, Jackson's saying, hey, can you get a little darker, but keep being funny though?
7: Can you be most diverse and difficult to write show of all time, please. Yeah, that's all I would like.
0: I really love the expectations you're setting for the show. That's a perfect place to be. Riley, what about you?
5: Here. I want to see, because I left the last season of North of North crying. Like, I was like, oh, I felt so emotionally moved by the end. And I can see them building towards that emotional high, perhaps introducing a new character of Nevi's lost child.
0: This is Commotion. Roxana Haddadi's here. Riley Esno's here. And Jackson Weaver's here. I want to get into some of the other shows that we're all looking forward to this fall. Roxana, I'm going to start with you. You wanted to talk about the HBO comedy show Youth. Why is that show on your radar? Go off.
6: I am very excited for Youth for two words, and those two words are Sharon Horgan.
0: Let's.
6: Line of television shows that she has created, Shining Veil, Bad Sisters. She has this very acidic, dark comedy style that I really, really respond to. I think Bad Sisters was... I don't even know how to talk about it. I mean, it was a show that was very skeptical and resentful toward men, which, like, respect. But it also had just, like, a very strong core of family and an understanding of sibling relationships in particular in a way that I really appreciate. All of that is to say, her new show is Youth, and it is about a divorced woman whose son is going to college. And so she finally realizes, like, maybe I can...

0: comedy, a little bit like Dying for Sex, but without like the inherent tragedy of that show.
1: Yeah.
0: And a little bit of like when you're sort of like free of the burden of taking care of someone.
1: Yeah.
0: How do you not take care of yourself? There is this great moment in the trailer in an early episode where she's trying to eat a burger on a bus and it drops on the floor of the bus and she is about to take it up and eat it and then notices another woman failing.
1: Yeah.
0: I think it'd be really, really fun. So I'm looking forward to that.
2: I do feel like for me, like, I don't know about you, Riley, but like for me, like Sharon Horgan is one of those people where you keep watching them make better and better and better and better stuff. And then they finally get to this moment and go like, okay, let this person cook. Let this person have all the freedom we could possibly have.
0: Totally.
2: And I feel like when I saw this is that arrival moment. This is our, not that she needs to arrive in any kind of meaningful way, but like this is going to sort of maybe introduce her to a whole new audience that maybe hasn't seen her brilliance before, you know?
3: Yeah, totally. I mean, Bad Sisters, again, is I watched it, love Sharon Horgan in that. And I think that I watch her in Bob's Burgers also. She voices a lot of characters in Bob's Burgers.
0: Yes.
3: You know, I got to the point where I could see her in all these places and I was like, who is this woman? And now I'm like addicted. And so anything that she's in, I will give the time of day. Yeah. But you're right that I don't know that everybody has reached that point with her yet where they see her, recognize her, and know that she picks interesting characters. She makes interesting shows. And like, I think that maybe you're right. This can be a nice world where she can ascend to have everyone feel this way.
2: The comparison that I make, Jackson, is that like every once in a while you get to someone and go like, oh, this person should be way better than they are.
1: Yeah.
2: And like, and I kind of go like, oh, I hope this is the thing that makes them as famous as they actually need to be. Speaking of, and this is the mild, so it's been a minute, you know what I mean? and yet has still not had that big blow up moment. He's got a new show. Want to talk about it?
1: I mean, 12-12-12, it's a heist show. It is about, the gimmick is, I think it's 12 months before a heist is how long it takes to plan a heist. And there's the 12 hours, I believe, of the heist actually taking place.
2: Yeah.
1: And then you see the 12 days after the heist where the show says that if a bank robber isn't caught in those 12 days, then they get off scot-free. So it's set up in a very gimmicky way. Like, intricate safe-cracking scene, you know, there's going to be the car chase, whatever, and there's no surprises.
2: Yeah.
1: And I love being given what I'm asking for. I mean, like, some people like rom-coms because they're predictable. I love a heist because it's predictable. You're not reinventing the wheel. But when it comes to Anthony Mackie, he came onto my radar, I think, actually first with unsung movies of all time. I think it is a genius masterwork and everyone hates it but me. But he's like a side character, silly. I love that movie. It's a deconstruction of capitalism.
2: Yeah.
1: It's such a good character piece. Anthony Mackie is weird, a character actor in it. More recently, I think he's been cast as kind of like a leading man. They try to like Glenn Powell him and like shave off the edges, make him Captain America, put him in everything Marvel. And I don't think anything has really hit because I don't think that's who that can make him as famous as I think he deserves, because right now he is almost everything is just not hitting because they're trying to make him Glenn Powell, not what he's good at.
2: I just on the loving heist thing.
1: Yes.
2: I can watch 1,000 putting together a team sequences.
1: 100%.
2: I actually don't even need the heist to happen. Like, I just kind of go like, I'm putting together a team. Even in this conversation, go like, we're putting together a team. You guys want to come to this table?
3: Right,
2: that's
3: here.
2: It. Like, I'm gonna go like, let's do that again. Let's put together a different team. Those sequences are always kind of the best. 12-12-12 is on Apple TV Plus on November 13th. And also the show that you mentioned earlier, Roxana, that Youth, that premieres on HBO, which is also going to be on Crave in Canada on September 20th. Riley, the thing you're excited about is Dig, which is an Amy Poehler joint. Amy Poehler, Mike Schur, speaking of Pawnee. Let's talk about it. Why are you excited about Dig?
3: Oh my gosh. Okay, so I think the thing is when I look at like my top 10 favorite shows of all time, a lot of them are comedies. However, I will say I think they're so easy to do bad. way easier to do bad than I think a drama even.
1: You know? 100%.
2: But the premise of Dig is we're talking about like archaeologists working together an archaeological site. Like they're just at a dig. That's what? That doesn't lend itself immediately to
3: Amy Poehler. That's a workplace. That is a workplace.

0: Yeah. But like, I think that might even make it, give it that extra little flavor where I don't feel like she's quite replicating Parks and Rec in that way.
1: Yeah.
0: She's still bringing in the comedy heavy hitters, you know, her creative collaborators. Hugh Laurie is also going to be in it as well.
2: House.
3: I want that. That sounds great.
0: And so I want it. Amy Poehler is, again, one of those people that she's earned the benefit of the doubt from me, where anything that she does, I will watch it and go in with a high expectation and have usually not been let down. So I'll be there for Dig.
1: She loves to laugh. She's ready to laugh. Okay, so we should say Dig premieres on Peacock on November 23rd. We're still waiting for the information on when that's going to be available in Canada. I think it will. It's just a matter of sort of waiting for the details of that. I do want to pivot to some of the big adaptations that are going to be coming to our screens this fall. You've got East of Eden. You've got Pride and Prejudice. There's also Carrie. There was, of course, like you have the movie, but you were getting Carrie the series. Jackson, what are your expectations for this series?
2: I mean, I'm really excited by how this spare movie, and as I have learned, a very spare novel. So to make it into a miniseries, you're gonna need to build it out a lot. I'm excited for that. I think that it's one of the craziest and most surreal revenge stories where your heroes and your villains are inverted, and you root for this person that maybe you don't necessarily think you should root for.
1: Yeah.
2: It's getting adapted for the modern day. I think it'd be tricky to make, you know, like a bullying story in the 80s, even 90s, work for the social media age without it feeling like a very special episode sort of thing. I'm really hopeful for it. I have a problem with Mike Flanagan. I think that he's kind of like a bad Ryan Murphy in the sense that he will take a controversial cultural subject and they'll try to nest it through the narrative. Yeah. And I think Ryan Murphy kind of can exploit my issues. Like Monster, Jeffrey Dahmer is like about like black people being the less dead. And I think that, you know, American Crime Story can be about, you know, misogyny, or it can be about depiction of black people in courts, etc. And he does it in a way that I think is exploitative, but it works because he understands those issues.
1: Yeah.
2: Mike Flanagan has a much more surface idea of all these issues, and they just feel thrown on top. And at the same time, I don't believe he believes that children have interior lives. So they all talk like they're from Leave It to Beaver, and I hate it. I hate it so much. And this is all about a high school. So we'll see if he can do a good job of it. I'm ready to be proven wrong, but I was hateful enough of the saccharine, self-indulgent life of Chuck that I don't know. We'll see.
1: The idea of you going, these don't sound like real children. What is going on with these
2: there's
1: people?
2: A scene in like one of his shows where like there's this kid at a dinner or a breakfast table. It's like, Dad, you're missing breakfast. No 12-year-old has ever said that ever.
1: I just would like to paint a picture of the folks listening on the radio, which is just Jackson going off.
0: Wherever he is.
2: And this is my personal issue. He's obviously very talented, and all his stuff is good for
1: people. Like, universalizations. Roxana, what about you? Like, what are your expectations for Carrie?
4: I need to work through what just happened.
1: We all do.
4: 100% honest.
1: Yes.
4: Like, literally the words bad Ryan Murphy. I was like, no, that's just Ryan Murphy. Like, what are you?
1: Ryan Murphy. Like,
2: Ryan Murphy's good at exploiting my emotions in a very terrible way.
1: Also, I don't know why I'm doing this.
4: Carrie, because I think that there is potential if you are bringing this story into the 2020s. I think there is something interesting that can be said about, like, the religious fundamentalism that Carrie grows up within.
1: Yeah.
4: So I'm less interested in like the adolescent side of it because I'm not interested in teenagers, but I am interested in sort of like what is the atmosphere in which this Carrie grows up and how does that manifest in who the character is. I generally am a pro Flanagan guy, so I do think that he has a sense of, I'm going to say the word, trauma, and how it shapes us.
1: Yeah.
4: So I think that there could be something like really fascinating here. But yeah, it's a lot for an 8-hour series to take a very small, essentially, story. So we'll see how that goes.
1: So Carrie comes out on Prime Video on October 7th. And there's one more that we got to talk about, which is on Christmas Day, HBO's new Harry Potter adaptation, right? Each book is going to be its own season. So you know for sure you're getting 7 seasons. Also, this is the first screen adaptation since the controversy around J.K. Rowling over the comments that she's made about trans people. Riley, I'll go to you on this, man. What are your feelings about a new Harry Potter adaptation?
0: Boo! Okay. I'm like, this is my initial thing. I'm like, we don't.

0: don't need it. I think this is like somebody put it to me that we're like, I think a lot of people, the only reason like this is happening, of course, is because it has been proven that people are so, my age and I think older, are so nostalgic about this era that they can still milk all of this money out of it and make a million bad video games.
1: Millennials are
0: Oh my God.
2: Whoa, with the accusations.
1: Sorry.
0: And here. The thing is to me though, right, is that like, yes, you loved it in your kid brain. And then you, as an adult, should see the critiques of even those original books and know that it wasn't great fantasy even then, you know, like that there's better fantasy out there, that the racism, the you know, misogyny, the whatever. Yeah. And I'm like, we can, you look like you're about to cry, Elamine. Yeah. I love this though. And the thing is, and so you see this now and I'm like, okay, now I can invest in, and I think we should as a society be investing in better fantasy, J.K. Rowling aside. Yeah. And then you add J.K. Rowling into the picture and there's no amount of nostalgic good feel I could get from it that would make it the right done and continues to do to queer communities.
2: Okay.
0: So.
2: I think that point is fair. I think the second point, like how you feel about J.K. Rowling can absolutely dictate how you feel about this. I think the idea that Harry Potter was the entry point of reading for a lot of young people is a nice thing. Right? I mean, like that is the thing that precipitates why you maybe need this adaptation. But I'm not answering for all millennials. I will not be doing that. Instead, the thing I will say, Jackson, is that maybe the push to do this is like you hear Harry Potter people, and I'm not one of them, I should say, kind of say, you know what? Hermione was done a little bit dirty by those adaptations. Why was there not enough Neville in those to make a new TV show? Perhaps it should be HBO and they should fix this. Or should we just let it go?
1: I mean, nothing needs to exist. I think,
0: what a statement.
2: Best day of my life.
1: There's no, we need the show. Like, we'll all, wake up tomorrow and the world won't explode if we don't have a new Harry Potter. There are things that you can explore. I mean, there's this meme that shows two scenes from, one from the movies, one from the shows that kind of shows that dichotomy, where there's one scene where there's three kids with wands in the dark and they're, fighting something. There's one where there's four kids in the dark fighting something. And a bunch of people are like, why is there another kid? Who's this invented character? And people who've read the book is like, that's Neville. He
2: was there the whole time
1: to the story. So if you think that's important to get that story told, then yes, there's more to mine from these gargantuan 4th, 5th, 6th, 7th books that were compressed into single one time two movies. I don't know if we need to do it so soon after the first, because when you do an adaptation or a follow, you are also imbuing it with okay, what have we learned about this, what has changed about this. I don't know if enough time has passed. And I think that the boycott against J.K. Rowling, regardless of whether it's well-spirited or anything else, it might be one of the most unsuccessful boycotts of all time, and I'm not sure how many people really are feeling that necessity to leave it behind. I'm not sure.
2: Well, Riley will be real mad when this show premieres on December 25th. I will talk to you then, Riley, on that particular on that very specific day. We gotta leave it there. I really appreciate your time. You guys, this has been wonderful. Thanks again.
1: Thank you.
0: Thank you.
2: Of course, Roxana Haddadi is a TV critic of Vulture, Riley Esno, Anishinaabe scholar from the Babichong First Nation, Jackson Weaver is senior writer at CBC Entertainment in Toronto. I'm Elamine Abdul Mahmoud. This is Commotion. We'll be back tomorrow. See you then.
3: Good morning. It's 11:30, and right now in Regina, it's mostly cloudy and 19 degrees. In Saskatoon, mainly sunny and 18. We have temperatures ranging, it's not much of a range at all, really, from Stoney Rapids up to 20. That's your warm spot shared by Maple Creek and Weyburn this hour. Here's a look at what's coming up in your news at noon with CBC's David Shield. A jury is hearing how a wooden paddle was allegedly used on students at a private Christian school in Saskatoon. Duff Friesen was the principal at Christian Center Academy, and he is facing 5 counts of assault with a weapon charge. Former student Coy Nolan continued testifying today as the Crown in your news. As well, the Federal Secretary of State, Buck Liam, dedicated to the history of the Mounties, will be getting $7.7 million. From the federal government. That money is intended to go toward better safety, functionality, and visitor experience there. We're going to have more details on that and more stories coming up right here on CBC at noon.

I'm an actor, fresh out of theater school with big dreams and an even bigger drug habit. 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That is until my best friend is set up on a date with David Lee Roth. Yeah, from Van Halen. 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

0: time Jim Carrey went to the movies as a kid, he noticed something strange would happen to him. He'd leave the theater a different person. When he got home, he'd make his way to the bathroom vanity and stand in front of the mirror, staring. He was from Phantom of the Paradise, manipulating his face, trying to make the character he'd involuntarily inhabited over the past 2 hours appear in front of him. He'd furrow his brow, squint his eyes, tilt his head, and he looked like Clint Eastwood. He became him.
1: It's just my funny way of laughing.
0: Jim Carrey says from the time he hit Earth on January 17, 1962, he was writing as an accountant. Carrey was the youngest of four kids, and together the family of six lived in Newmarket, Ontario. Many of Carrey's sweetest childhood memories involve three things: the couch, the tennis father would practically howl at the stand-up's one-liners. Carrey had no idea what any of the jokes meant, but he'd laugh along because, well, his dad was laughing. Carrey's father got a real kick out of his son's weirdness and started rolling him out whenever they had company over as the evening's entertainment. Carrey would do anything for a laugh, including throwing himself down the stairs or mime choking on a piece of meat. His father couldn't get enough. Soon, Carrey brought his impressions to school, where he quickly became known as the class cut-up. It was incredible. By sheer force of comedy, suddenly he was noticed special. And by grade four, he'd amassed a repertoire of 120 different impressions. But come grade eight, life for the Carrey family took a very serious turn. When Carrey was 14, his father was laid off from his company. The family moved to a small house in Scarborough next to a factory. What crushed Carrey was that his father's dream of playing sax or clarinet professionally didn't pan out, so he'd settled for a steady white-collar job. When that didn't pan out, he boxed his instruments and clocked in at the factory. When that wasn't enough to pay the bills, the whole family was forced to get jobs at the factory, including the kids. After a full day at his new school, Carrey would pull an 8-hour shift at the factory, sweeping hallways, cleaning toilets. He started missing classes. The formerly straight-A student began flunking his courses. And by grade 10, Jim Carrey dropped out of high school. Carrey started working full-time at the factory, and he said it was a truly horrendous time they and their children were becoming. So one day, Carrey's father walked into the factory and quit on behalf of the whole family. They had nowhere to go, no income to pay rent, so they pooled their

pennies and bought a VW camper van. The entire family of six filed inside. They pitched tents at local campgrounds or willing friends and family's lawns. And even though they had no kitchen, no walls, no money, they were so much happier than they'd been in months. And Carrie saw his father laugh again. His father said to him, "You know there are these things called comedy clubs where you can get up and showcase these bits you do all the time?" Carrie's ears perked up. So he wrote a 15-minute set, a Frankenstein of his favorite impressions from the Carol Burnett Show. His mother dressed him up in a bright yellow polyester suit, and Carrie made his way to Yuck Yuck's comedy club in Toronto. The 15-year-old took a deep breath and stepped on stage. But when he started his set, let's just say it didn't go as well as it had gone in the bathroom mirror. There was a particular tradition at Yuck Yuck's at that time that when someone stumbled, they'd play the theme to Jesus Christ Superstar. And one line in particular, "Crucify him, crucify him." The 15-year-old bombed. Carrie would return sheepishly to the comedy club, but not to perform, to observe. He went to shows and watched other comics. He watched the crowd, studying the art of the set. He prepared fresh material, and by age 17, he was ready to try again. Carrie went back to Yuck Yuck's and performed his new set. And this time, he killed it. The crowd was roaring, but it wasn't just his jokes. Carrie was a visual performer. He had impossibly disjointed limbs and a face Rolling Stone later described as frighteningly mobile. That day, Carrie became a regular player. Soon after that, he became a featured performer. Over the following year, Carrie would become known as the funniest guy in Toronto. He started earning a modest living as a comedian, helping to support his family. Then he landed a manager. And that manager essentially said to him, "You can be the funniest guy in Toronto, or you can try your hand at the big leagues." So, the 17-year-old just landed himself a spot on The Tonight Show. It's said Johnny Carson had the power to anoint comedic dukes and earls at will. A 10-minute set on Carson's stage could launch a lifelong career. So, ahead of Carrie's American comedy debut, his manager thought it best to set up a showcase, a performance to present the fledgling talent to industry folk. A venue was chosen, famous L.A. comedy club, The Improv, and a date was set, 2 days before The Tonight Show. There was buzz around Carrie's performance. Through word of mouth, the funniest guy in Toronto had become the funniest guy in Canada, and everyone wanted in on his debut. But as Carrie took the stage, he said his set just fell a little flat. Carrie had never performed for industry folk. It was a different crowd. They weren't looking to ease their concerns with a night of jokes at the comedy club. Their concern was the jokes at the comedy club. The next morning, Carrie got a phone call. His Tonight Show performance was canceled. It was decided he wasn't ready. Carrie wandered along the strip, feeling completely out of place. He said he looked like someone left a choir boy at Sunset and Vine.

Then he gathered his things and for a second time booked a one-way ticket, this time back to Toronto. You're listening to We Regret to Inform You. If you're enjoying this episode, you might also like Rejecting Alanis Morissette. You can find that episode in our podcast archives. Back home in Toronto, everyone at Yuk Yuks knew Jim Carrey had gone to LA to make it big, and yet had come back much, much smaller. Carrey went back to killing it

LA venues, the Comedy Store, and the Improv. The very venue he'd bombed the first time around. But this time, he killed them both. Soon he became a featured performer at the Comedy Store. He was getting standing ovations after his sets. He got to meet Robin Williams. Then he met his idol, Rodney Dangerfield, the very comedian who'd first awakened Carrie's funny bone back in Newmarket, Ontario. Dangerfield, like Carrie's father, got a kick out of his weirdness. At 18, he decided to take all that experience and all that momentum and audition for the mother of all comedy gigs. 1980 SNL audition. 1. Henry Fonda in On Golden Pond, and 2. Elvis. Judd Apatow, who was on the same LA comedy circuit, said the latter was a bit polarizing. 19-year-old stand-up Eddie Murphy was cast instead. On November 24, 1983, Carrie appeared on Carson's fabled stage. He performed a less frightening iteration of Armageddon Elvis, then a rapid-fire whirlwind of impressions. The audience almost didn't know what to do with him, but they couldn't stop watching, and in no time, they couldn't stop laughing either. He rounded out 9 full minutes with a round of applause. 21-year-old Carrie took a bow. Over the following years, Carrie continued to open for Rodney Dangerfield. That gig took Carrie to Vegas, where he became known for his impressions. But when Carrie gazed forward 10 years down the line, he didn't like where his life was headed. He feared the apex of his career would hinge on Vegas, opening for lounge acts or magicians, a slot where the art of mimicry could easily slip into gimmicky. So Carrie made a bold decision to scrap his impressions. He said it was a terrifying call. His set, which by this point was foolproof, got the laughs, got him on to Carson. Everyone in his life pleaded with him not to look a gift horse in the mouth. But Carrie scrapped the program. He left Las Vegas and walked away from it all. Carrie started auditioning for acting roles in LA. And in 1984, he landed the leading role of Skip Tarkenton in The Duck Factory. The brand new NBC sitcom

0: season, and Carey called his parents. He told them he got a big show on NBC. He was making Hollywood sitcom money now and invited them to come live with him. Carey continued supporting his family until he couldn't anymore. His parents moved back to Canada. Meanwhile, Carey went bankrupt.
1: New York, I love you, but you're bringing me down.
0: Rest. In 1984, he auditioned for the role of Ferris Bueller, but of course, he didn't get it. So that year, he decided to take another shot at auditioning for Saturday Night Live. After their auditions, the hopeful comedians were seated in a waiting room.

In 1987, Carey married his girlfriend, actress Melissa Womer. He was rejected for a point. He and his wife were practically starving to death. They were living in a bachelor apartment with a bassinet on the floor. Carey was doing 3 comedy shows a night up the Sunset Strip. He'd walk out of a comedy club, drive to the top of Mulholland Drive, sit on the side of the road, acting services rendered. Dated 5 years away, Thanksgiving 1995. The amount? $10 million. He tucked the check Damon Wayans. Damon asked Carey if he was working on a new sketch comedy show for fledgling network Fox. They were on the hunt for standout talent, auditioning hundreds of comedians for a part. The Wayans said Carey was so wildly alternative. His crazy characters were almost more performance art than color. Premiered in April of 1990. 22 million people tuned in to the In Living Color premiere. The New York Times called it one of the freshest series of the year. And after notoriety, written about in the Times, Variety. Meanwhile, across town, the good folks over at Morgan Creek Productions were looking to produce a film with, quote, wide comedic appeal. Something, quote, maniacally lobed their interest. In a line, Dolphin's mascot, a bottlenose dolphin named Snowflake. They needed a lead actor who could do weird. They reportedly tested Judd Nelson, Alan Rickman, and Whoopi Goldberg. Rick Moranis reportedly turned them down. Then someone suggested that crazy guy from In Living Color, Jim Carrey. Carrey said he knew this movie was either going to be something people really went for, or it was going to ruin him completely. He said his character had to be unstoppably ridiculous, the 007 of pet detectives. He co-wrote the rewrites, and in 1994, Ace Ventura, Pet Detective, was released. That same year, Carey landed 2 other parts, The Mask and Dumb and Dumber, the total of which raked in worldwide critical acclaim, a Golden Globe nomination for Carey,

0: and an astounding $700 million at the box office. People couldn't stop watching, and they couldn't stop laughing either. Just like that, Carrey became the most top $10 million check he'd written himself 4 years earlier, and he laid it gently into his father's casket. That year, Jim Carrey, the comedian who once lived in a VW camper, wondering how he was going to feed his family, became a $10 million per picture movie star.
1: Alrighty then.
2: A young kid was the featured performer. He looked like he was impeccable impersonations. His face could contort to become the face of the impression he was doing. That kid was Jim Carrey. You knew instantly he was destined for big things. But hearing his story, it's unnerving to realize how difficult that journey was for someone as talented as Carrey. Three decisive moments jump out to me. The first is that Carrey chose to trust his weirdness. It happened that night he got up on stage and decided not to do impressions. But instead, he chose to embrace his weirdness. He got booed, but he was willing to get booed in order to stay true to himself. The second thing that strikes in our series, the importance of having champions. Carrey's father championed his son's weirdness. Rodney Dangerfield let Carrey be Carrey, and the Wayans brothers was the fact he visualized his goals. He envisioned himself becoming the funniest guy in Toronto. He imagined working with Rodney Dangerfield. He pictured himself walking onto the Tonight Show stage, all of which came true. You surrender your future and your champions. Stay weird. Never, ever give up.

0: We were co-hosted by Terry O'Reilly. Thanks for another fun CBC summer. We'll see you next time.
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11: Hi, I'm Leisha Gravinsky. This is Blue Sky on CBC Radio 1. Today on the show, are the federal and provincial guidelines for new AI data centers strong enough? Both promise transparency of local impacts to minimize environmental impacts and benefit Canadians. But are those measures enough to convince Canadians an AI data center will be okay? With more than 30 AI data center proposals being reviewed right now by the provincial government, this conversation is urgent. What questions would you want answered before an AI data center is built in Saskatchewan? You can call us today, 1-800-716-2221. 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But first...

0: Here's David Shield with the CBC News.
1: Thanks, Alicia. Good afternoon. An assault trial continues today for a former school principal in Saskatoon. Duff Friesen is charged with assault after allegedly hitting students with a wooden paddle. The CBC's Aishwarya Duda has more.
2: A jury is hearing how a wooden paddle was allegedly used on students at a private Christian school in Saskatoon. Duff Friesen was the principal at Christian Center Academy. He's facing 5 counts of assault with a weapon. Former student Coy Nolan continued testifying today as the Crown's first witness. In one incident, he says he was struggling in school during his last year. Principal Friesen called him into his office. He says they had a conversation about him being behind at schoolwork. Friesen allegedly told Nolan he would be paddled and sent back to class. Nolan says he was asked to bend over, put his hands on the seat of a chair, exposing his backside, and says he was struck 3 times. Friesen has pleaded not guilty. The trial is set for 2 weeks.
1: The CBC's Aishwarya Duda in Saskatoon. The province is coping after this week's weather. Environment and Climate Change Canada measured as much as 79 millimeters of rain in Lucky Lake over a 36-hour period. The rainfall could delay the harvest season even more than it already has. Saskatchewan has harvested less than half of its 5-year average after facing unexpected weather throughout the summer. Davidson Ugioki is an agrologist with the provincial government. He says this weather event wasn't massive, but it will delay harvest.
3: With harvest going on right now, it would significantly cause some delays in harvest in terms of the fact that combines won't be able to access the field, trucks won't be able to harvest the field.
1: Ugioki is encouraging farmers to take caution before taking machinery out on the field. Northern Saskatchewan Liberal MP Buckley Belanger announced today that Regina's RCMP Heritage Centre is getting a facelift. The museum, dedicated to the history of the Mounties, will be getting $7.7 million from the federal government. Functionality and visitor experience. Belanger says the centre is a nationally significant institution for Canada's history.
4: I believe we have a responsibility to preserve that history and to tell it honestly. The parts we are proud of, the parts we need to learn from, and everything in between. That is what places like the RCMP Heritage Centre allow us to do.
1: The funding is part of the $51 billion Build Communities Strong Infrastructure Fund. A Regina U17 girls soccer team has a chance to go to Club Nationals in Newfoundland, but they need the money to get there. The Blues Rats need to raise between $40,000 and $60,000 by October to make the trip. Coach Kevin Holness says he's unhappy the money is such a big hurdle. He says sponsors tend to come easier to more popular sports like hockey and football.
5: That's been the biggest turnoff for athletes and for teams and for organizations is how are we going to find the dollars to get these girls or these boys to play at that level? And it becomes a bit stressful because now you're in a chaotic time with soccer and you can see the finish line, and it's how we're going to get there financially is the biggest struggle.
1: The U17 Cup in St. Louis, Newfoundland is in October. At 4 minutes after 12 o'clock, it's 19 degrees in Regina, 18 degrees in Saskatoon. This is CBC News. The top U.S. trade official says it's unhinged for Canadian leaders to characterize American tariffs as a trade war against Canada. In an interview with the Financial Times, Jameson Greer downplayed the significance of President Donald Trump's recent 50% levies. Greer insists Canadians have whipped up the dispute into a giant thing. He instead describes it as an economic and business interaction. Saskatchewan Party MLA Kevin Weedmark shared a statement yesterday saying he paid for a chartered plane out of his own pocket for work trips. The opposition NDP is calling on Weedmark to show receipts for his one-day trip between Moosomin, Lloydminster, Saskatoon, Regina, and back to Moosomin. They say they looked into it after one of Weedmark's staffers posted a day-in-the-life video on social media. NDP MLA Mira Conway says she wants answers.
6: for him to make this kind of expenditure just to attend these two events where other colleagues were present. At the best of times, this would be questionable and concerning. But given, you know, how hard people are working just to keep up, I think it's outrageous. And so I think we're right to ask these questions.
1: Wiedemark said in a statement that the flights were at his own personal expense and no taxpayer dollars were involved. His statement says it would have been difficult to drive back and forth across the province for all the events he had committed to. And finally, a researcher has resigned from leading AI firm Anthropic, accusing the company of gambling with human lives. Jacob Coxon says both Anthropic and OpenAI are racing to develop super intelligent models capable of self-improvement. Posting on social media, Coxon claims people in the industry earnestly believe AI could kill all of humanity by the end of the decade. A safety executive with Anthropic agreed with his statements, adding he believes the risk of AI-caused human extinction stands at more than 10%. It comes as companies have been reporting that AIT tools have been carrying out unauthorized hacks during tests in recent months. And Lisa, that's the news at 12 o'clock.
7: David, thank you.
1: You're welcome.
7: That is the CBC's David Shield. More to come on AI here on Blue Sky. First, though, I want to take a look at the weather. We're expecting today a mix of sun and cloud across the province. A slight chance of showers for central Saskatchewan and the Churchill region. Showers developing in the northwest corner of the province. West and southwest winds will gust between 20 and 40 kilometers an hour. Temperatures between about 20 and 25 degrees, except 16 to 21 degrees in the far north. For tonight, a few clouds for southern and central Saskatchewan, mostly cloudy for the Churchill region and far north. Showers across the far north with a few showers possible overnight into Thursday for the Churchill region and the northern grain belt. A little bit windy, some places gusting to 40 kilometers an hour in the north. Overnight lows between 12 and 16 degrees and looking more like 9 to 12 degrees in the far south. Right now in Regina, it is 19 degrees. Saskatoon sitting at 18.
8: This is Blue Sky. We're live from the traditional territories of the Dene, Cree, Soto, Dakota, Lakota, Nakota, and the homeland of the Métis.
7: There was a fair amount of pushback to the Bell AI data center that's now under construction near Regina. And while there may or may not be another data center of quite that size, it will not be the one and only to be built in Saskatchewan. More than 30 data center proposals are currently being reviewed by the provincial government. Meanwhile, the province came out with a set of guidelines that will help decide which data centers get approval and those that will not. The federal government did the same, laying out guidelines like minimum would you want answered before one is approved. You can call us today at 1-800-716-2221. You can also email bluesky@cbc.ca. Last week, Minister Evan Solomon laid out a framework for AI data centers. They are non-binding and leave much of the decision-making power to provincial and urban municipalities. But Minister Solomon says these guidelines and the construction of AI data centers are essential.
9: This is the choice we have as Canadians. If we don't build the infrastructure of the future here, we will have to buy it from somewhere else. And if we don't innovate here, we will rent that from someone else. And if we don't make the rules here, we will have to follow someone else's. So today is about building here, not buying from somewhere else, innovating here, not renting from somewhere else, and making the rules here so we follow the rules that make sense to our communities and our locations. And that's why we're building more capacity at home, and that's why we're building responsibly.
7: That is Minister of Artificial Intelligence and Digital Innovation, Evan Solomon. The federal framework sets out five expectations for data center projects. They are create lasting local benefits, not shift electricity costs to Canadians, minimize water use and environmental impacts, be transparent about local impacts, and bring strategic value to Canada. Now, we have three people joining us today with their insight to help us understand the benefits and drawbacks of this AI data center boom. Blaine Haggart is a political science professor at Brock University, also a senior fellow with the Center for International Governance Innovation in Waterloo. Blaine, welcome.
10: Hello.
7: We also have Caitlin Hebert, Executive Director of AI Ask,

0: AISK, the organization's mandate is to attract, convene, and educate on AI in Saskatchewan. She's also founder of Spark Advisory Collective and is an expert in privacy and technology. Caitlin, welcome to the show.
1: Thank you for having me.
0: And then we also have Jada Yee, who's principal of advisory for Creative Principal Advisor for Creative Fire, which is an Indigenous-owned consulting and communications agency. Jada's also just starting his PhD in Indigenous Governance and AI. Jada, welcome.
2: Thanks for having me.
0: We'll get to all of you in a bit, but Blaine, I want to start with you. I'm hoping you can help break down some of these federal guidelines, and I kind of want to just go through each one to give you a chance to respond. So the first one there that I mentioned, creating lasting local benefits. When you hear that, what comes to mind? How would that be measured?
3: Well, I mean, you know, we can go through all five of them, but basically it comes down to all the answer is going to be generally the same to all these, is that these can almost mean anything you want them to mean. I mean, they're very, very vague. There's nothing really backing them up. So lasting local benefits could mean pretty much anything. I mean, that's the whole thing about a voluntary plan. That also a key thing here is that all of the key companies have signed on to this. So there's no real... There's not a lot of substance here, unfortunately, benefits, or to be transparent as one of the other ones, but it doesn't really tell you anything because the details are all in what does that actually mean? And there's nothing in these principles that tells us what the government means by these or what these companies mean by them.
0: What about not shifting electricity costs to Canadians?
3: I mean, the thing about these, you know, when we're talking about AI data centers, I mean, we've had data centers for a very, very long time. I mean, when you have, you know, your documents, when we talk about the cloud, those are the data from your Word documents that mm-hmm. goes onto a server, into a data center. When we're talking about AI data centers, these are kind of like an order of magnitude bigger in pretty much every way, including like electricity use. And for this, I mean, obviously not shifting electricity costs to Canadians would be very, very good because they're going to use a lot more electricity than let's say the grids in Saskatchewan or almost pretty much anywhere else can handle right now. The problem though is that there's nothing backing this up. They could promise this, but what if they decide to, you know, they built it and it turns out that we are going to have to pull on the grid. There's nothing to hold them accountable for any of this. And that's kind of the issue with all of these things. Good to have, there's nothing to back it up. They could just change their minds tomorrow.
0: Bring strategic value to Canada. Kind of the same thing then, hey?
3: 100%. And I mean, here, it's like, what does strategic value look like? I mean, this is the question, like, what do all these things look like? What is strategic value to Canada? There's different kinds of technologies we could be investing in. You know, like, you know, it's not an exaggeration to say that around the world, trillions of dollars are being spent on generative AI in particular. Maybe that money could be spent, you know, better spent elsewhere. So in terms of strategic value, what does that look like? It's a good thing to have, but what I'd want to see is actual principles behind the principles, if that makes sense.
0: What do you read into the timing of this announcement? I'm just curious why you think this came out now. I mean, the data center conversation has been happening for a while now. Why do you think the federal government came out with this now?
3: About a couple of months ago, someone from Ontario, a reporter, called me up and asked me about, they wanted to know, like, about the protests that were starting about AI data centers. And they were saying, well, they'd noticed that it was only happening in rural areas, or, like, you know, by rural, they also probably meant Saskatchewan as well. I said that's because those are where the data centers are being constructed, and they're being focused on as kind of like a zoning issue, as a land use issue, that kind of thing. And then the funny thing is, the next week there was a huge protest in Hamilton. So this is one of those things where I think the government and governments and these tech companies have been kind of caught unprepared by the backlash. That you're right, it's been building, and Canada's a bit of a latecomer to this. There have been protests against data centers, say in the Netherlands, going on for a couple of years now. But I think they were caught unprepared, and so they're basically putting out what are basically almost press release type documents to say, here's what we stand for. But there's nothing really behind them, unfortunately. So basically it's about trying to control the narrative.
0: Caitlin, what's your assessment of the federal guidelines? We'll talk about the provincial ones in a moment. They're very similar, but what's your takeaway from the federal AI data center guidelines that came out last week?
1: Yeah, I think Blaine really covered a lot of that already. And

0: sense that they're high level, right? So it's left to the municipalities or the provinces to make that decision, or to really frame it out specifically and provide some clarity around them. I think it's actually the federal government is recognizing their role that they're playing. It's important that as a nation, we come forward with certain principles that are guiding what we're doing, aligned to our, you know, economic values, the concept around the AI for all strategy, tied back to really, you know, data sovereignty and that concept. So we see that term data sovereignty woven into a lot of the principles and a lot of the language. And we could certainly unpack what that means in more detail, because of course, you know, we've been living in the economy of data for a really long time. We know that's how big tech has gotten rich, is by really mining our data and selling it for, you know, really to kind of get pointed marketing campaigns to you. That's probably how I bought this shirt I'm wearing, is those insights that they know about me. But really, I think it's actually a really exciting opportunity. As long as municipalities and the people making the decisions are well informed and there's true engagement with the parties that are interested in building, in actually co-designing what those agreements mean with the decision makers. So, for example, I know across Saskatchewan or across Canada, there's a wealth of municipalities. Digitization is so large, and so there's an opportunity here where that strategic value could actually be them defining the terms. If you want to set up shop here, you know, you've got to have the appropriate consultation practices in place. Maybe you support us in our digitization strategy, because a lot of these data centers are bringing with them services that they offer, similar to what Blaine was mentioning earlier with, you know, the existing data centers. We think of AWS or Amazon. If you're interacting with any digital software tool, it's likely existing on, you know, Google's data centers, Amazon's data centers, or Microsoft Azure data centers. There's others, of course, but that's likely where your data is flowing through. And there's different steps that need to take place in order how that data is flowing, including privacy and security practices as well. But yeah.
1: Yeah, it's okay. You've touched on a lot. I want to come back to several of those points. So I promise everyone we're going to come back to a lot of that. But before we do, Jada, I just want to get your initial thoughts. The federal government has come out with its guidelines. What do you read into them?
2: Yeah, I think for me, as Caitlin said, it's a great opportunity, but, you know, we need to have more kind of, you know, questions asked from a First Nations perspective. I think Canada is talking, you know, about protecting Canadian data, building Canadian-owned infrastructure, and keeping information within the Canadian borders. That's important, but it also raises a really important question. I think for me, how can Canada talk about sovereignty while failing to recognize the sovereignty of Indigenous nations within Canada, right? Canadian data sovereignty and Indigenous data sovereignty are connected, but, you know, they're not the same thing. I think keeping data in Canada does not automatically mean that First Nations own, control, or benefit the data about their people, the lands, our resources, and our knowledge. I think for me, what Indigenous data means is that it's the right of Indigenous nations to govern data relating to our communities, our citizens, our lands, waters, our natural resources, our language and culture, you know, health, education. And really, I think for me, when it comes to, you know, when you talk about data, I think what's really important that we need to talk about or recognize is the OCAP principles, which really are the, you know, it's a First Nations framework of how information, our information and data are being collected, protected, used, and then shared, right? So for me, the key issues the key issues are not only where the data is physically stored, but I think we need also, from a First Nations perspective, who owns it, who controls it, who has access to it, who decides how it's used, really? And really, from a nation, can the nation withdraw its consent at any given time, right?
1: I just want to jump in for a second, Jada, because I think what you're speaking to, I want to get really specific with an example to help people understand, because there is this pushback to data centers, but yet we're all shopping on Amazon. Like,

0: example you gave, Caitlin. And you, Jada, gave me a really interesting example talking about chief and counsel who may come up with minutes and then they put it into ChatGPT to maybe finesse or something. And I'm wondering if you can kind of like talk about that as an example of how First Nations chief and counsel may use the technology, but then what? And what are the potential risks and implications if we don't have data centers in Saskatchewan? So it's kind of big, but I want you to get really specific and use that as an example to help illustrate what you're saying.
1: Yeah, absolutely. I think, you know, the example that we talked about yesterday was, you know, whether there's any minutes or any data that's being tracked from a First Nations perspective, you know, say you talked about the minutes from a chief and council meeting, right? And then the director of that First Nations just uses, you know, ChatGPT or Copilot or whatever, any type of AI source to kind of, you know, to put it in a professional document and then store it, you know, back in their systems. But the minute that you take those meeting minutes and you dump it into Copilot or ChatGPT, you're actually going against the OCAP principles, right? So you're actually going against that fund. So for me, it's where's that fine line? Where's that balance? And I think what Blaine kind of talked about as well is we need principles behind those principles. Right. I think right now the government came out with these, you know, these pillars, which are great, but we need to get more defined and we need to get even more defined when it comes to First Nations communities.
0: Is there an option in just not putting your material into ChatGPT or Copilot? Like, are we beyond that point? Blaine, I am wondering, what are the alternatives? So I use Google Docs all the time. I mean, I'm using this stuff in ways probably that I'm not even thinking twice about a lot of it. At the end of the day, doesn't Copilot or Google own this information, whether or not we have a data center in Saskatchewan? Just wondering what your thoughts are on that.
2: Yeah, I mean, that's kind of the big issue. I mean, there's this focus on the AI data centers and the data centers themselves are kind of standing in for a whole other debate. I mean, there's, you know, we could talk about the environmental effects and things like that are really kind of the zoning issues that should be the concern of any municipality. The question whether or not they have the capacity to deal with it's another issue. But what you're kind of highlighting is that it's, in a sense, it's not quite unimportant who owns the data center or who constructs the data center, as it is, it's basically what companies are being hosted in the data center. So like if an American company is basically, you've got basically a data center in Saskatchewan and Meta is renting some of the server space, it almost doesn't matter from a sovereignty and again, I'll take Jada's point. Instead of talking about sovereignty, we should talk about control. Like who controls that data? And basically it's going to flow out of the country because Meta's based in the United States. They're going to be the ones who decide what happens to it. They're going to be the ones who control it. And your question about, like, you know, using Google Docs, you know, it pretty much everybody uses Google Docs. But again, this is an issue of control, and it's not just a control of where your data is going to go. But as we're learning right now with, you know, with Donald Trump's fun renaming of Lake Ontario, that we're at the whim of what these companies decide to do, and they could decide also to cut off services completely. So even if you're using Copilot or ChatGPT to, you know, to process your minutes, what if you got dependent on that and they decide, Donald Trump decides or OpenAI decides, just like Meta did with news, that they're, for whatever reason, they're not going to provide those services anymore. And when you face a kind of a monopoly situation like we're in right now, that's a real issue. But there are steps that can be taken. For instance, in Europe, they're taking this much, much more seriously than we are in Canada. And like, for instance, Germany and France, they're actually working to basically get rid of, like, you know, to get rid of Google Meet and things like that on their government computers, replacing them with basically open source or government created solutions. In the Netherlands, Denmark, I think just this past week, they're announcing that they're basically getting rid of Microsoft products in their government on a lot of computers. And their military is going even further, and they're basically, by December, it's going to be completely, there's not going to be any Microsoft products in their workflows. So there are alternatives, but it involves thinking about sovereignty and about control more than just the physical thing. We have to think about it in terms of the abstract of what companies are what companies we're using and where that data is going.
0: Caitlin, I'm so curious to know what you're thinking. I'm wondering what the alternatives are. And

0: in order to get those alternatives, does it require having data centers at home?
1: There, I think we could have another whole another hour long show on this, so I'll try to be succinct. You know, I think that's something that Saskatchewan touches on in their principles, right? They talk about Canadian owned data centers, and the businesses that are supporting it, whereas Alberta is saying yes to a Meta data center, right? And that's the conversation exactly of what Blaine's touching on. There's other elements to it as well in terms of, you know, we mentioned, you know, who, what companies' data or what companies are offering services within these data centers, because the data centers are really just the infrastructure. It's the, you know, the chip compute technology that's going inside. You call it the server racks. It's basically rows and rows and rows upon data. We've probably seen it in the, you know, kind of the Matrix style movies or the the shows that we see where we kind of get it behind the scenes and understand what's happening in all of that processing. But it also goes to, you know, I'll use the ChatGPT conversation as an example. There's different agreements that you can have in place, and there's different rules that you can impose on an organization. And it comes back to their data protection practices and what laws they are committing to follow. And so for a business to want to operate in Canada, they have to be willing to follow Canadian privacy laws, whether or not that's health specific, whether or not it's OCAP specific, or whether or not it's tied to the, you know, the federal government in the Privacy Act as well, the Public Sector Act. So there's actually agreements that can, you know, and due diligence that can take place. There are caveats, especially if you are an American company, that the government can come in. I believe it's called the Patriot Act and other Trump acts that are, you know, delivered on a Friday night. But they basically can usurp all of that and they can access it. However, if you have your agreements in place, you can get notified. You can request disclosure. So if they're actually, you know, there's a request that comes in, whether or not it's through the police or through the federal government, and they have to disclose your personal information to that government, they actually need to tell you that they've done it in a form of a notice. So there are practices that can take place, but those have to exist in those legally binding agreements that are set up when you're interacting with those companies. I think, you know, we recognize that there's tensions between US and Canada, but there's always going to be a global economy, and we have to really get clear on what those different laws are. You're referencing Denmark and others as well, and you know, understanding the European data protection laws, which are some of the most strict. They see Canadian practices as substantially similar, so they actually, there's a data flow that can happen without a tremendous amount of technical risk management, whereas it's not the same with between the US and Europe. So there's a lot of due diligence that has to take place to demonstrate that, in fact, your practices are better than the norm. So that's just one of the mechanisms, you know, that could go into place to protect ourselves. So it's one of the conversations to certainly have and to uplift, I would say, the literacy of Saskatchewan residents so that they actually understand what it means when a data center is in their community and what data is flowing in and out of it and the tools that they can leverage in order to protect themselves.
0: I want to share an email we got from Wes in Saskatoon, who writes, I would offer tentative support for Sask AI data centers if they are Canadian owned and regulated, they are responsible for their own co-generated electricity, and they are required to reuse the same water for cooling. That's from Wes Deptuck in Saskatoon. You can email us to bluesky@cbc.ca. You can also call us 1-800-716-2221. We're asking you what questions you would want answered before an AI data center is approved in Saskatchewan. There are more than 30 proposals being reviewed right now by the provincial government. We have three guests with us today offering us their insight into this topic, and we do want to hear from you. So again, email bluesky@cbc.ca or call 1-800-716-2221. We'll just take a moment. We're almost at 12:30 to check in with the CBC's David Shield. David, what's making news?
2: Well, the assault trial for a former school principal continues today in Saskatoon. Duffreason allegedly hit students with a wooden paddle as discipline. One former student says he was struck three times on his backside after he fell behind in schoolwork. The opposition NDP wants receipts after a video showed MLA Kevin Wiedmark using a chartered plane. Wiedmark says that he paid for the plane out of his own pocket and no taxpayer dollars were involved. NDP MLA Mira Conway says she wants evidence.

0: And a U-17 girls soccer team in Regina has the opportunity to go to nationals in Newfoundland this year, but they need to raise between $40,000 and $60,000 by October to make the trip. The coach of the Blues Rats says sponsors have been hard to find. And I'll have a full newscast for you coming up at 1 o'clock.
1: Thanks, David.
0: You're welcome.
1: That is the CBC's David Shield. I'm Leisha Grabinski. You are listening to Blue Sky on CBC Radio 1. I mentioned that Saskatchewan also announced its data center framework just a few days ago. Let's take a listen to the minister responsible, Jeremy Harrison.
2: People have different views on AI, and that is legitimate. I think the reality, though, is AI is here to stay. AI is an important part of our lives today, and it's going to become increasingly more important. It's an important part of our economy today, and it's going to become an even more important part of our economy going forward. So AI is not going away. The question is where that AI infrastructure and data infrastructure is going to be located, and to which laws that data and AI infrastructure is going to be subject, to which regulations that AI and data infrastructure is going to be subject. It can be here in Canada, or it can be elsewhere. That is the question that we have in front of us. And elsewhere would likely mean in the United States. We choose Canada, and we had chosen Canada early on in this process, because it will be somewhere. And I would say the discussion around energy security that you've been hearing over the last number of weeks, data security will be just as important as we go forward, if not already is. And that is why we have put at the very top of our list of principles that proponents need to be Canadian companies. So we will consider data center partnerships proponents if they are Canadian companies, of which Bell is one of the icons of the Canadian business establishment. Number two, the project, again, in the context of the importance of sovereign AI and data focus, the project must contribute to Canadian data and AI sovereignty. And this project, without question, does. That is number two. Number three, the project must include significant jobs and investment. And you see that today. There's over 500 workers, I think, on site just today. There will be, over the course of this project, literally thousands of different individuals who will be working on this site. The fourth item is that we want to have proven and experienced operators. In that telecom space, in that data center management space. The fifth item, bring your own power. So any further data center development will be in the context of companies would have to supply their own power. This particular project is unique because we actually were in a position to supply that power from SaskPower, but any further investment into data or AI infrastructure will be a requirement that companies bring their own power and produce that power at their own cost behind the fence.
1: That is Minister Jeremy Harrison speaking in front of the construction site of the Bell AI Data Center. Blaine Haggart, I want to ask you, how do Saskatchewan's guidelines compare to other provinces? How would you say ours measure up?
3: Well, you know, listening to it and reading it beforehand, it certainly does rhyme with what the federal government is doing, with, I think, a lot of the same, you know, I'd have the same criticisms of it, which is basically right now it's just kind of a one pager. The Ontario government right now is is conducting public hearings into like the kind of like their AI playbook or AI data center playbook, and it reminds me a lot of this, I think.
1: Caitlin, what are you hearing from people? I know you're bringing together all sorts of folks to have this very conversation to better understand the push for AI data centers in Saskatchewan, what people's questions are. What are you hearing from people in Saskatchewan about this?
4: Well, it's certainly a hot topic, right? People will bring it up at everywhere I go, for sure. And we, through AISK or AI Artificial Intelligence Saskatchewan, we've hosted data center events to foster these conversations. We really believe it's important for everyone to have a voice. I think all concerns are valid, especially as we're talking about environmental, First Nations consultation, engagement, along with the power conversation as well, especially in Saskatchewan with our Crown Corps, right? right? We're pretty invested, both, you know, through our jobs as well as through the impact to our taxes and those kickbacks as well, through the services like SaskTel, SaskPower, SaskEnergy. All of these are, you know, directly influenced or impacted by the not only the AI and telecommunications story, but the data center story as well. So it's a complex story to unpack, but the principles are there, I think, or the framework itself is really to kind of help, what I'll say, funnel the conversation around data centers. We, in fact, we keep joking, and what people are saying is finally being boring in Saskatchewan is actually an economic benefit for us. And also being cold. That's actually what's driving a lot of the attraction of a data center, the cost to cool. We're cold for 6 months of the year. And so there's a lot of actual benefit that we're offering economically across Canada. All provinces are trying to attract data center economics. So I think it's really important that we're acknowledging that Saskatchewan is not getting left behind. The fact that Bell chose us demonstrates that we are, in fact, a viable option here. And the economic benefits are real. I think now with the onslaught of the 30 plus other applications, it gets a little bit more complicated, as you know, the minister was just sharing. They can't supply the power to it all.
1: Okay. I want to ask you about that. I want to ask you about power, but also I know you don't know exactly what's in these proposals, but what are you foreseeing the landscape to look like when it comes to data centers in Saskatchewan? I mean, most people would have no idea what these 30 proposals are. Do you have a sense of what we're looking at here as a province?
4: Well, I think, you know, there's probably a global interest. You know, I obviously haven't seen them myself, but the fact that we see the six pillars of the framework being Canadian owned, you know, in terms of that direct economic benefit, the fact that they're going to bring local labor or, you know, provide jobs at the local level are testament to the fact that there's probably proposals coming in where people are going to swoop in, you know, land, do the thing, and then leave again. And we want that to be part of the Saskatchewan economic success story. And who those partnerships are and what that looks like, I think, is down to the municipality level and those agreements that they put in place. But what we actually have, and I think what is a real opportunity, is within Saskatchewan, we have our Crown Corps, we have, you know, trade export development, we have this sort of funnel, which is that sixth pillar, is that centralized intake to manage all of these requests. Alberta is really kind of an open market right now, and anyone can kind of set that up. And so we're differentiating that way, in that we're, you know, trying to be pointed in how we're deciding on those. I think part of that, you know, we can't have 30 data centers in Saskatchewan, certainly not tomorrow, certainly not in the next 12 months, especially if you're bringing your own power. There's going to be a time to implement all of those things, develop that infrastructure, whether or not it's solar, gas, you know, wind, whatever those options are. Small nuclear reactors are part of the conversation as well, and those obviously take years to do. But in those projections and those ideas around how many data centers do we actually need? You know, because you need customers to fill those racks within the data centers. You need the data, the volume of the processing. And the more and more we're using AI, really is going to impact that. The future, if everyone starts to use it effectively, because we're only scratching the surface from a population in terms of actually using AI properly. So if we kind of uplift our literacy and start using it in an effective way where we buy back our time and we use AI for the purposes of which it's developed, I think that we'll see that increase in usage go up and the necessity for data centers be realized.
1: I have so many more questions. Every time someone speaks, I think of four or five more questions. But Jada, I want to go to you next, and I'll just switch slightly back to these proposals. And again, I know you don't know, but what are the chances that one could be First Nations owned, or how, you know, is that part of the conversation right now? When you're talking about Indigenous data sovereignty, is part of that owning an AI data center?
5: Yeah, that's a great question. I think, you know, to answer that, I think, you know, when it comes to AI and data centers, I think You know, what I'm hearing from the communities is it's more from a entrepreneurship perspective that are getting more involved in AI. You have a national indigenous kind of AI tech council that got established, I believe, last year. But yeah, I think you have maybe one or two communities in Saskatchewan that are involved with data centers or the land. But from a

0: community perspective, you know, I would say it's still fairly new. And so most communities are kind of banking on, you know, more like minerals and potash and energy projects, right? Mm-hmm. But, you know, when it comes to the, as these AI data centers kind of get more frequent and are being built, you know, I think for me is, you know, the question is, it doesn't matter where the physical location of the data center will, you know, it doesn't really determine whether Indigenous rights and interests, you know, are affected. I think, you know, data centers may be built outside of the boundaries of First Nations communities, but still have an impact on that treaty land, you know, the original water systems and the electricity supply for that nation as well. I would assume, though, in the future, when it comes to questions arise from First Nations, I think, you know, from a First Nations kind of chief and council perspective, I think you're going to kind of have questions as to, you know, were they involved with the location of the selection of the location? I think, you know, questions about whether the data centers are going to impact the treaty land rights or just treaty rights itself. You know, I think, you know, and really, do they have the authority over how the data is used and stored? I think you're going to have questions like that are going to come up when it comes to the future with Indigenous participation in these data centers.
1: Okay, that kind of leads well to our caller. We've got someone on the line, Marvin in Carrot River, who's got a few questions. Marvin, welcome to the show.
2: Hello, thank you. So is it a data center or is it a data center?
1: I don't know. I go back and forth. Can yeah, be both. Anything goes here.
2: Okay. I guess, what is it? Why do we need it? And is it a modern-day library? Is that what we're going to create, is modern-day libraries, the equivalent of a library? What security is there? You know, right now there's no one, well, you know, any data that you have is not secure. They'll tell you that there's a waiver. We don't guarantee security of the information that you're giving us. Do we need to create more and more data all the time? Where's the limit? We just keep going on and on and on, creating more and more of it?
1: Some great questions, Marvin. I want to go to Caitlin.
2: And the storage. Like, how long storage. Is this stuff going to be stored? And why is it going to be stored? For how long? Like, medical records will be stored, police records will be stored. Does it go on for 100 years or 10 years? Or what's the end goal of this?
1: It's a great question. I think, Caitlin, you're best positioned to answer this, or to at least engage with some of those questions.
3: Yeah, thank you, Marvin. I say data, so, but everyone, tomato, tomato. No, those are all really great questions, and those are handled. Those questions are certainly handled in different ways through different laws. You know, I mentioned it's a whole alphabet soup of acronyms when we start talking about privacy laws, but baked within those laws are requirements around best practices related to security and technology. So I'll get really nerdy here, but basically we

0: technical practices when you're protecting data. So when we talk about the data centers themselves, they are responsible for that physical security, you know, access control. People who are visiting, you can't go. And I actually have a funny story. I was once in Montreal and I reached out to the AWS folks, which is the Amazon data center. And I said, hey, I'm going to be in Montreal. It'd be really cool if I could come and do a tour of your data center. And they laughed at me because they're like, what are you talking about? Like, you're not allowed in there because of the security that's in practice. So that's a first red flag if you're getting, access to those racks. But basically, it's about protecting that data. And the different practices that go along with it. You mentioned the concern around how long is data stored, and again, that goes back to rules and privacy laws. Some data does have to be held for basically the duration of an entire municipality. You need those historical records. So we look at different corporation documents or whatever in terms of the length of time that you have to store it. And once you are done with it, you absolutely should be destroying data once it's through its life cycle and depending on its retention practices, because too much data is a risk in itself. You know, you don't want kind of the keys to the kingdom. But most of this data is kind of sitting segregated, what we call in buckets, in different kind of storage solutions. So one municipality might have data, another, e-health or another health system might have that data in another bucket. So these are under their own protections, which the organization is responsible for. So we call those things shared responsibility. So the data center itself is protecting the physical security of those chips and the data racks. But then as an organization, there's software as a service that can support you. So these are the IT folks and the people that are dealing with the access controls and the different configurations of how that data is accessed through, you know, encryption, privacy protocols like your good password, your multi-factor authentication, all these kind of technical things. But ultimately, there are practices and expectations, especially at the Canadian level, for these to take place. I do think there's value too. We talked about kind of, you know, what are these for? When we look at a global perspective, most of the data centers have existed in the U.S. Now the U.S. is no longer friends with every country and people aren't trusting it, as Blaine was mentioning earlier. So there's actually a strategy here for Canada in that other countries may want us to steward their data as well. And so there's an economic benefit of us demonstrating our practices and regulating it and governing it properly so that we are protecting that data.
1: Blaine, I'm wondering how you would engage with the questions Marvin raised. Listening to Caitlin, it sounds like we have robust laws, but how do you see it and how would you answer some of Marvin's questions?
2: On the privacy side, I mean, I think that, I think Caitlin mentioned earlier about the European laws, how they're kind of the most advanced in the world. Canada's very far behind them. We haven't updated our privacy. We've been trying to update our privacy laws for years now, but they haven't been updated since the early part of the 21st century. So, which was a completely different time. So, that's one thing. I think also, I think that what we're talking about here kind of highlights one of the issues with talking about this issue, because on one side, Caitlin, when you're, talking about, these protections and how data gets used and how protected, and that's certainly true. And that's when we talk about normal data centers, that's kind of what we're talking about. And of course, there's all sorts of issues and pros and cons, like there's lots of stuff going on there. What people are reacting to right now, though, and these AI data centers, these are made largely for generative AI and for these kind of like these neural network models. And, it gets down to the question of like, what do they do? And they do things that are different from these more traditional, if we can say something that's only been around for 10 or so years, it's traditional, those things. And so that's what's really causing this. And getting to the issue of I also like the point of like you need customers for this. And the weird thing about generative AI right now and for these data centers is that it's happening in the middle of a financial bubble. And in fact, that the actual business case for generative AI itself, as opposed to other uses that now get kind of like bundled into AI, it has not yet been made. And this is a situation where it's being, people are, and companies especially, are kind of desperate to find a use for these things. But the amount of investment that's being put into these, into this technology and these AI data centers isn't, justified. And I'm going to put on my, I used to be an economist, put on my dismal science economist hat here, is that basically the investment is not justified currently by the revenues on offer. So that means that at some point, economics

0: tells us that this is going to burst, and we could be left with a lot of white elephants on our hand. Or also, conversely, if there is a future for generative AI, it'd be, you know, we could build these much, much more cheaply in the future when once the prices have kind of gone down, gone back to normal.
1: Caitlin, I'm wondering if you can even just provide maybe some definitions and how you see AI being used in Saskatchewan. Are we talking about generative AI? Like what kind of artificial intelligence do you see being most utilized in Saskatchewan?
2: Yeah, that's a great question. I mean, it's happening at different scales, right? You've got your startup companies that are likely using a model that already exists. Most of those models that have already been produced, the generative AI ones, as well as the language models, they're often made from companies either in the US, so that we're talking Anthropic, Grok is one of those ones as well. Or, China has others. And the only one that we have that's really kind of that scale is Cohere. But even in terms of customers, it's nowhere near the size of the other ones. So I would say that Canada has yet to produce its own equivalent models, although we have a tremendous amount of talent here of, subject matter expertise, who are capable of creating these, but they often get pulled into jobs in other countries to do it. So that's part of the AI for All strategy of the federal government, is to incentivize that growth here in Canada. So I do agree with the idea of there's a lot of kind of hype happening right now. I do think it'll quell, a bit, but I still think that it'll stabilize and it's never going away. It's just a matter of how do we form it. And so I do think it's a good opportunity for us to have these conversations to frame that. There's companies that are popping up all the time that are adjacent to data center services. And I think of a local one called Nimbic. And they've actually designed, a tool that basically helps with the cost of compute. So in order to, have your data on these servers, as you're computing, I'll use ag tech as an example, right? You might be going through a whole bunch of data at springtime, at seeding, and maybe at harvesting when you're going to haul your grain, dealing with the markets and things like that. So you're really only consuming computing power so many months or so many weeks per year. And then that server, the information is kind of sitting there for a long time. And so that all sort of ebbs and flows, and there's a cost to that. So when we use a data center and have cloud compute, that will ebb and flow. But if we create our own model, it's kind of its own living thing, and it's constantly using data. It's constantly computing. It's constantly thinking, and it's constantly kind of iterating on itself. So the cost of that is actually quite great. And what Nimbic has done is they go in and they will actually scan your processes and help you cost control that. So it's basically a new AI technology built for AI usage. So I think that we're going to see a lot of that innovation more and more here in Saskatchewan. And there's many more stories like that to share.
1: I want to go to another caller, Ken in Lestock. Ken, welcome to the show.
3: Good afternoon. Thank you. With all due respect to all the comments that are made, it just seems that we're missing the point here that large corporations and wealthy individuals are out to gather all our information, personal, private information, and create an immense bunch of data on every person on the planet. I asked AI a couple weeks ago about the whole issue, and AI responded that the changing map of AI is that in a very short time, there won't be a need for any of these huge centers. They will be located in central locations requiring little power and water, and they can even be accessed on personal computers, and we just won't need these big white elephants on our landscape. What about the talk about the mass surveillance involving authoritarianism, fascism, totalitarianism? Can people not see that happening?
1: Ken, I want to put that to Blaine, because I think, some of the questions, like the concerns that you're raising, I think are similar to the questions and concerns that we hear at a lot of AI data center protests. And I'm just wondering,

0: Blaine, how you engage with some of those concerns that, that Ken's raising, surveillance, all of that.
1: Yeah. First of all, I'd caution against basically using like a chatbot to kind of gather information like that. But I think overall, a couple things, and I've probably forgotten already one of the points. But in terms of surveillance, basically the kind of the reality of a data-based economy is that you've got to get the data from somewhere, and data is gathered through surveillance. There's nothing magic about data. Data is just observations of the world around us in one way or another. And so you've got to capture that. And the way that you capture that data is by, you know, to be a bit flip, but by looking, by observing, by surveilling. And so if you build a situation where, like, for instance, with generative AI that requires ever more information, because I mean, one of the secrets about artificial intelligence is that it's not really artificial, is that it always has to be kind of continually refined, and it's always got to be kind of nudged along by people in the background. So there's always a lot of hidden labor in the background of all this. And you always need more data and more surveillance in order to make these models work. So that's kind of an issue. And that's basically, so when we talk about a database society or an AI society, it's a surveillance society. And that's kind of, you know, that's kind of a thing that, if, you know, 5 or 10 years ago, questions of surveillance would have been kind of front and center. That's kind of dropped off of the out of the conversation. For instance, surveillance, I don't think in Evan Solomon's AI for All policy, I don't think it was mentioned once, privacy and surveillance, not really considered. I think privacy might have been in there, but surveillance certainly wasn't. Mm-hmm. So that's an issue.
0: Yeah, surveillance is an interesting word. I just think about how, you know, my credit card knows exactly where I've spent, and they know what kind of shirt I like, Caitlin, and I'm sure I'm getting targeted ads for that. It's interesting. Jada, we don't have a ton of time, but Jada, I just want to go back to you to give you a chance to respond to some. There's a lot that's come up, but just what, you know, what's running through your mind in these final final minute or so.
2: Yeah, no, thanks. Great questions, but I think, you know, what I'm hearing is a lot of kind of resistance from the callers, and that's natural. That's totally natural. I think, you know, with anything new when it comes to the rollout of these data centers, I think, you know, if I can give any perspective or just some feedback for the government, is to ensure that, you know, I think transparency is a great thing. I think, you know, having some type of, you know, information sessions is to really kind of cease those fears, and just to better educate, you know, the what exactly is a data center. I say data because it rhymes with my name, Jada. So,
0: do you think that we could all walk away from this show with a clear definition of what a data center is? Like, I think we keep learning, and I think each time I have these conversations, I just leave thinking this is really complicated and complex, and a whole new world that I still have lots to learn. Is that fair? Does everyone feel that way, or is it just me?
2: I feel the same way. So,
1: one thing I would say is that the conversations that we're having are conversations that people who study technology and kind of like algorithms have been having for 25, 30 years. I think that when OpenAI released, when it released ChatGPT onto the world, that kind of reset the conversation. And basically, we're having the same conversations we were having in the early to mid 2000s, only using the word AI. So in a sense, you know, someone who studied this for a while, I kind of see that we've almost regressed, and we're having to kind of relearn the same things about what is data? What is a data center? How do you say data? I say data because I'm the kind of person who knows that it's the 60th anniversary of Star Trek. So, yeah.
0: Okay, let's leave it there. This has been great. We'll do it again. You know, I think there's just plenty more of this to come. Caitlin, thank you.
3: Thank you.
0: Jada, thanks.
2: Thank you so much.
0: And Blaine, huge thanks to you as well.
1: It's a pleasure.
0: Blaine Haggart is a political science professor at Brock University, also a senior fellow with the Center for International Governance Innovation in Waterloo. Caitlin Hebert, executive director of AI SASC. The organization's mandate is to attract, convene, and educate on AI in Saskatchewan. Also founder of Spark Advisory Collective. JDE, principal advisor for Creative Fire, also just starting his PhD in Indigenous Governance and AI. I'm Leisha Grabinski. you've been listening to us here on CBC Radio 1. Well, coming up next on Blue Sky on our next show, we're talking about the impact of the weather on farmers, the latest crop report.

0: and a whole lot of rain and hail at an unusual time. Not usually getting this in September. So we'll get an update on how things are looking out there in the fields. That's tomorrow on Blue Sky.
1: Feel that? That's the thrill of the Northern Super League. And it's back on CBC Gem, with six fierce clubs battling all season long for glory. From coast to coast, Canada's first professional women's soccer league is bringing the heat. 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
3: Louise Penny is one of the biggest mystery novelists alive today, but it didn't start out that way. She tells me about going from empty bookstore events to packed concert halls and why her stories come from a place of hurt.
4: This is CBC News. At 1 o'clock, 21 degrees and mostly cloudy in Regina, 21 degrees and mainly sunny in Saskatoon. From CBC Saskatchewan's Saskatoon Bureau, I'm David Shield. Police in Saskatoon are looking for three people believed to be involved in a stabbing last night. An injured woman was found in the 1500 block of 22nd Street West at about 11:30. She was taken to the hospital with non-life-threatening stab wounds. Police learned she was assaulted by three people who all fled before police arrived. Anyone who knows anything is asked to call police or Crime Stoppers. Regina's RCMP Heritage Center has received millions of dollars in funding from the federal government. The museum is getting $7.7 million from the Build Communities Strong Infrastructure Fund. Improved safety, functionality, and visitor experience will all be improved. Northern Saskatchewan Liberal MP Buckley Belanger says they have a responsibility to preserve the complex history of the RCMP.
5: Our government is investing directly into projects like this one that have a regional and national significance. But there are more projects to come. Because building Canada strong isn't only about building new. It's also about taking care of what we already have.
4: The RCMP Heritage Center said the funding will help tourism and support jobs. The Saskatchewan Party MLA for Musiman Momart, Kevin Weedmark, says he recently paid for a chartered plane for trips he made one day for work. The NDP called Weedmark out after a day in the life video with the MLA was posted on social media, describing the events and flights. The video describes a trip with the MLA between Musiman, Lloydminster, Saskatoon, a stop in Regina, and back to Musiman. It mentions government events in Lloydminster and Saskatoon. Opposition MLA Mira Conway says the situation concerns her.
6: If taxpayers paid for this trip, they deserve to know. If someone else paid for this trip, Saskatchewan people also deserve to know that. Either way, Kevin Weedmark needs to explain why it was deemed necessary for a Sask Party MLA to hopscotch across Saskatchewan aboard a private luxury jet.
4: A statement attributed to Weedmark says it would have been difficult to drive back and forth across the province for all the events he had committed to, and that no taxpayer dollars were involved, and the flights were at his own personal expense. Conway is asking him to share receipts to prove that. At 2 minutes after 1 o'clock, it's 21 degrees in Regina, 21 degrees in Saskatoon. This is CBC News. Just in time for back to school, a children's rights charity is sounding the alarm about risks in the digital world. For the first time ever, it's ranking online harms as the number one threat facing Canadian kids. Janella Hamilton has more.
7: We've been seeing in very recent memory the impacts of AI on the community of Temple Ridge.
8: Children First Canada CEO Sarah Austin says with Parliament resuming in a matter of days, she is urging officials to pass Ottawa's Safe Social Media Act before the end of the year and expand it to cover beyond mainstream social media apps.
7: Gaming platforms like Roblox and live streaming platforms like YouTube.
8: Carol Todd's 15-year-old daughter Amanda died by suicide in her Port Coquitlam home in 2012 after years of cyberbullying and online extortion.
9: People thought it was a one-off and with exploitation and sextortion. And now look at what's happening in 2026 to kids.
8: The province says the federal government has included many of BC's suggestions.

0: in its proposed legislation, but it remains concerned about timelines and the lack of a national reporting threshold for platforms. Janella Hamilton, CBC News, Vancouver.
1: And rapper Kanan has been acquitted of sexual assault. He was accused of assaulting a woman while she was sleeping in his Quebec City hotel room in 2010. The judge said while she didn't fully believe his account, the court could not declare him guilty beyond a reasonable doubt. Kanan is best known for his 2009 song, Waving Flag. And that's a news this hour from CBC Saskatchewan. Now here's a look at the forecast with CBC meteorologist Alistair Alders. For today, a mix of sun and cloud across the province. There's a low chance of a stray shower for central Saskatchewan and the Churchill region. Showers will be developing in the northwest corner of the province. West and southwest winds will gust up to 40 kilometers an hour. Highs will be between 20 and 25 degrees, with 16 to 21 in the far north.
2: Hey there, welcome to Bookends. I'm Matea Roach. Today on the show, you'll find Louise Penny's name at any bookstore in your neighborhood. That is, if her books haven't already flown off the shelves before you get there. Her Armand Gamache books are some of the most beloved mystery novels in Canada and around the world. Louise joined me for a special onstage interview at Massey Hall in Toronto last November with nearly 2,000 of her fans in the audience. She told me all about what makes her tick and what keeps her writing 20 books later. Welcome, everyone, to this very special event at Massey Hall. I'm Matea Roach, the host of Bookends on CBC. I'm thrilled to be here. This is an iconic venue, I have to say, for me as a broadcaster, as a music fan, as someone who's been to a lot of shows here in the audience. It means a lot to me to be here. Our guest tonight, though, is who you're here to see. Who really gives a crap about me when she's here? She needs no introduction, but she's getting one from me anyway, in case you need a reminder. She is the brilliant mind behind Chief Inspector Armand Gamache. And yeah, clap for that. And of course, the village of Three Pines, a fictional place that is so real, readers show up in rural Quebec actually asking for directions. Her books are number one bestsellers, translated around the world. They've been devoured, reread, and passed along from friends and family members to friends and family members with the instruction, you have to read this right now. She's been a journalist, a broadcaster, and is now one of the most widely read mystery writers on the planet. 20 novels in, she's built a series and a universe, one built on murder and the macabre, but also decency, courage, and community. And a big community, not just within the novels, but a real-life community that all of you folks here are part of. Please, everyone, join me in giving a warm welcome to tonight's guest of honor, Louise Penny.
3: Oh, wow. Give me a hug! Give me a hug! That was beautiful. Oh. Thank you. Thank you. Oh, what a wonderful feeling. Thank you. All right, well, I'm leaving.
2: Yeah, that's it.
3: Yeah. Like,
2: that's
3: now I'm out of here.
2: Great applause, rock applause, and that's how you get to see folks. Louise, thank you.
3: Well, thank you for being here, and thank everybody. It's cold. You could be at home. You could be all snuggled in. So thank you.
2: No, thank you for making the journey to Toronto. I wish we had better weather to greet you.
3: Well, I came from the Eastern Townships.
2: Fair enough. Perhaps this is an improvement. So for folks in the room who might be newer to Louise's series, since the publication of Still Life back in 2005, 20 years ago, you chronicled the life. How does that feel, 20 years?
3: 20 years. I look at photographs. I've got a wonderful photograph here in Toronto when we used to have this book fair that wasn't open to the public. It was for publishers and booksellers. And so I went, and the book hadn't come out yet, Still Life. So the publisher had me sitting there. I have a picture of me, I don't have a pen here, but holding a pen up here like a, because I had nothing to do, right? So I have that photo, I love it.

0: Michael was there too, and there was the picture of the cover of Still Life behind me, and I had brown hair.
1: Yeah, that tells you something. That wasn't yesterday. Well, you know, 20 years on, your newest novels, The Grey Wolf and The Black Wolf, form this powerful two-part story. In The Grey Wolf, we see Gamache and his team working to stop this terror plot. The Black Wolf, this is going to be a generally spoiler-free event, but it picks up in the aftermath just a few weeks later. Gamache is recovering and realizes this foiled attack was just a prelude to something deeper and darker. Politics, you know, deeper and darker, more dangerous even than what's going on in The Grey Wolf. And suddenly there's bigger questions than just who might have committed a crime. Also questions about Canada itself, about our resources, our neighbor, the international relationships between us and our neighbor. And some of
0: all fiction,
1: you know, yeah, nothing anyone's worried about at all. Foundational myths of security. I don't know. I see the news in the CBC elevator at work all the time. I'm learning a lot about foundational myths of security when I'm in the elevator. That's where I want to start. Before anyone, you know, had even read The Black Wolf, there was already a bit of a story brewing about the publication, about your tour. It's the first time in 20 years you've chosen to not tour in the United States after releasing a novel. With the exception of this one stop at the Haskell Free Library and Opera House on the border between Quebec and Vermont.
0: But I sat in the Canadian side.
1: Critical distinction. I want to just ask what your thought process was in deciding how you were going to tour with this book, how you were going to approach maybe even that event in particular.
0: Well, the Haskell was an obvious choice. How many here, because this is, the book came out a few weeks ago, how many here have actually read the book already? And how much did you love it? That's so fragile. So again, no spoilers, but the Haskell actually does play a role in the book itself, and then obviously it became symbolic in a larger sense, in the macro sense of the politics that are happening now, because the Trump administration decided to not allow Canadians into the Haskell because the main door was on the American side. So the Canadian, because this is a library that's an opera house that's right on the border, and the border line is painted right through the middle of the thing, the Canadian side, in such an elegant solution, I was so proud of them, said, well, F you, we'll just put a hole in the wall and do our own door. And how symbolic are doors? So the Haskell became the obvious choice to essentially end that part of the tour as a symbol, also because it plays a role in the novel, and also because I couldn't tour and chose not to tour. I mean, I could have, but I chose not to tour in the U.S., but this would allow Americans to come and see an event that I was doing. So they sat on the American side and we sat on the Canadian side. So we did two events there with 200 Americans and 200 Canadians, and I think, yeah, this, what, how dare anyone think that they can break that relationship asunder? They can't, and they won't, and that's what the Haskell was about and what those relationships are about.
1: I mean, it's beautiful hearing you speak about that relationship. That's something that's so historic, that's obviously in a very tense moment right now.
0: Yeah.
1: Just talking a bit more broadly about how the actual plot of this novel slots into some of these wider political discussions that are going on right now, particularly the idea of the 51st state and Canadian resources being something that certain Americans think they have a right to. How do you see this novel slotting into those discussions that are happening right now?
0: It's really hard to talk about it without spoiling anything. My broad strokes approach to this novel and to where we are in the world is that the nations that are resource rich, like Canada, that have oil, that have timber, that have water,

0: That have all the other resources that at one stage we were mocked for as the hewers of wood and the drawers of water, we are now quickly become the apex nations. We're the ones with all, and then the UN has, I'm not making any of this up, the UN has issued warnings that civil wars are breaking out over resources. And if you start extrapolating that and saying, this is where we are, powerful nation to the south is running out of these resources, we have resources, what would you do if your neighbor had a lot and you had nothing? You'd probably knock on the door and ask politely, could we have a cup of water, please? And the neighbor would probably say yes, but if 100 million came knocking on the door and wanted more than a cup of water.
1: Yeah. I mean, this is a book that is quite prescient in a lot of ways. Obviously, at the time that you would have been writing it and submitting edits and things, the political situation, I think, evolved probably quite drastically during that time. Yes. But generally
0: I thought when I was writing this that I had gone too far.
1: Really? Okay. And then,
0: I thought, nobody's going to believe this. What have I done? I jumped the shark. This is it. This is it.
1: Yeah. But I mean, a lot of your novels, I think, have engaged with various sort of social, political issues in different ways. And I'm curious for you, in your writing process, what do you glean from things that are going on in the real world versus what is a product of your imagination where you maybe do wonder, have I jumped the shark here and taken things a bit far?
0: I laugh about jumping the shark because in the 20th book, where I'm essentially setting it in the same setting of Three Pines with pretty much the same core group of characters, the trick is not to write the same book over and over again, not to become formulaic. And I know that a lot of readers really would prefer that I wrote every book and kept it in Three Pines. But the fact is that the series would be dead by now if I did that. I have to stretch as a writer. I have to put the characters in different situations. I have to challenge them with different ethical and moral issues as well. And that's what this book was about, was trying to push the limit.
1: Mm-hmm. For the folks, I have a couple of family members here tonight, and they're mega fans of you, as we were saying before. And the thing that seems to excite them the most, if I can speak on their behalf about your writing, is that there's a sort of emotional core and takeaway that there Thank are things you. That are interesting about it beyond just the whodunit or howdunit of the crimes. I want to go back to the moment in this novel before everything kind of starts to unravel at the very beginning, because we meet Gamache. He's dealing with the aftermath of the events of the Grey Wolf. Specifically, he has this hearing loss tinnitus problem that he's really struggling with, and he's somebody that in his line of work is very reliant on all of his senses. His hearing has been a strong point historically, and he's now kind of struggling with how to adapt to this new state that he's in. What was it like for you writing this detective who now one of his biggest attributes as a sleuth has been really reduced?
0: That's an interesting question. And I'm going to be very honest with you. One of the things I wanted to make sure I did was have it improve. His hearing improves because it's not a permanent loss. And I wanted him as well to use it where a weakness becomes a strength so that others think that he can't hear as well as he can, although he still has this challenge. I don't have hearing loss. I have some people in my family, one person in particular who has. Michael did as well. He had hearing aids, but not complete hearing loss. And so I really had to think about what it would be like. And it was either at the beginning of this book or at the end of The Grey Wolf, where whatever happened to create this. One of the most difficult scenes I've written was when he is thinking about how lonely it is to be deaf, that he misses the little things, like just the easy conversations, the hearing Renmarie sneeze. It's not missing music, absolutely, missing all the big things, but scaring the grandchildren because he doesn't understand what they're saying anymore, and he talks too loudly to them, and he can see the fear in their face. Why is their grandfather yelling at them? He doesn't even know he's doing that. Mm. So that was very painful for me to write.
1: Yeah, I mean, Can you expand

0: on that, I guess, like painful, I guess, just to imagine what that would be like and kind of think about.
1: Yeah, imagining it. And also because I've come to care about these characters. Mm. In French, they're called personnages, which I think is more accurate, at least in this case. I don't think of them as characters. I think of them as people. And I've carried them with me for 20 years. And I owe them protection. And I don't mean physical protection, because things have to happen in their fictional lives. But I need to be respectful of them as a whole and not have them do things that are out of character. And so when it's necessary to show them vulnerable or hurt, whether it is a physical trauma or a moral trauma, then it is painful, because you need to feel it. I think one of the great things for me, one of the great comforts for me, is that I hope that as a writer I get better, just because as a human being I experience more things. Mm-hmm. There's a line from Auden's, his elegy to Yeats, that has inspired a lot of the books. And it's, he wrote, "Mad Ireland hurt him into poetry." Isn't that brilliant? "Mad Ireland hurt him into poetry." What is that, 6-7 words? And in that sentence, you know everything you need to know about Ireland, about poetry, and about Yeats. How genius is that? But I think that was often the case for me too, that I had to be hurt into being able to write these characters. Hurt, but also know enough about love, just know enough about life to create these characters.
0: Yeah, I mean, as you said, you've spent 20 years plus with these characters at this point. And you first introduced us to Inspector Gamache back in your debut, Still Life, in 2005. What was his origin story at that time? Like, where did he come from? What was going on for you that made you say, this is the guy that I want to focus on in my writing?
1: Well, every decision I made was selfish. Because I didn't think the book was going to be published. I wanted it to be published, obviously, but I knew what are the chances. So many books that are started are never finished, and so many books that are finished aren't fortunate enough to find a publisher. So I was pretty sure that the writing of it would be all the reward I was going to get. And so every decision was selfish. I created a village I would choose to live in. I populated it with characters I would want to hang around with. And then it came time to create the main character. And I remember hearing that whether this is true or not, it's one of these sort of literary myths, that Agatha Christie grew weary of Poirot. And did you hear about that? Did you hear that? And I don't know whether it's true or not, but I didn't want that to happen with my main character. And so I sort of thought about it for a while, but what happened there? And I think one of the issues was that Poirot never evolved. If you read The Mysterious Affair at Stiles, just a brilliant book, it was her first novel, and then you read books that were written in the 1960s, he essentially hasn't changed. He never gets married, he never has a romance, he never has close friends, he never has, never gets sick. Well, he gets a little cold every now and then. But I couldn't consider that a big evolution, getting a cold. So I wanted to make sure I created a character who would evolve. And for me, it was fun to create too. I wanted to create a character in midlife who clearly had a history. It's like joining a conversation halfway through. And so you're curious about what happened before, as well as what's going to happen in the future.
0: Mm. Yeah, it is curious, because even from the first novel, it's we're meeting somebody who's undergoing some personal development as he works. We see, obviously, things change in Gamache's life over the course of the novels, but he's not like a new cop on the beat. He has been working for some time. Mm-hmm. The other thing that's very interesting about your work to me is somebody who doesn't read a lot of serialized novels, to be totally honest. I read a lot more novels that are standalone. Is you can come into any of these books and understand where Gamache and some of the other characters have come from. You, of course, benefit from having some of the context of the earlier novels, but it's very welcoming and accommodating, I think, to readers who pick these books up at any point in the series. How do you accomplish that? Like, keep things moving
1: forward? Do you know how
0: forward?
1: I do it?
0: Oh, yeah.
1: I'm very smart.

0: And so humble as well. What a talent, everybody.
1: Aren't you lucky? Aren't you lucky to be on stage with me?
2: it is actually a challenge after 20 books, because the characters do have histories. And I actually think of the 20 books as being one book, one super novel with 20 chapters. But at the same time, I'm realistic enough to know that a number of people, maybe some people here, will start with The Black Wolf. And a book has to be written with that in mind and respectful of someone who's going to pick it up and give you enough of the backstory so that you can pick up on what the relationships are, but not so much that it's going to ruin previous books or bore those of you who have stayed with me through the whole series. So it's actually quite a bit of a dance. It's difficult to strike that balance. And I think sometimes I'm more successful than others, but that is certainly the goal. Mm-hmm.
3: I want to go back again to the start of this series, because you know, it's interesting. We're talking about the idea of beginning with a character who's in midlife, who's had some experiences, and that informs, you know, a lot of what goes on in their later character development. You also, I think, have kind of an interesting career as a writer in that you had an entire other decently long career as a journalist before you ever became a novelist. Mm-hmm. Why did you choose to make that change at the time you did?
2: I worked at CBC.
3: And how was that? You had to flee after 20 years? Like, how long do I have?
2: Well, it was a kind of a natural progression to go from CBC to murder. So just be warned. Mm-hmm. This is in your future.
3: We'll check back in the 17, 18 years how I'm doing.
2: I'll be dead.
3: Yeah.
2: I'd wanted to write since the age of 8. But I was 8, so, you know, what am I going to do? And I was just fearful. I was afraid of failure. I was afraid that the only thing I ever really wanted to do was read in my bedroom. It's still the only place I ever want to be, my bedroom. Michael used to call me a horizontalist. It's so true. That's all I want to do is put my feet up and be reading. I imagine that's probably true for those of you who are here too, right? Which makes it even better that you came out tonight when you could be at home with your feet up. that's what I wanted to do. I was afraid of failing. Fear has been quite a tyrant in my life. I'm not sure how much of it is a fear of failure or, a fear of judgment of others. But it has stopped me for many years from doing what I really wanted to do. And then a couple of things happened. I was covering the Quebec referendum, the second one, in the 90s, the late 90s or mid 90s. And most of you here remember what happened. It was so close. So close. And I was on air, live on air that night, and we were told privately by someone in the No campaign, which was the Federalist campaign, that the Yes, the Sovereignists, were going to win. And so we were prepared for that. And as it turns out, the Federalist won, as you know, but it was so close. It was so close. It was shattering. Everybody felt broken by it and wounded and hurt. And I was tired. I was tired, and I was becoming the sort of colleague I wouldn't want to work with. So I had to live with myself. So I came home one day, and Michael said, if you want to quit work and write that book that you've always wanted to write, the most beautiful thing, it was right up there with when he first said, I love you. He said, I'll support you.
3: Wow.
2: Isn't that beautiful? I'll support you. And he meant it. Thank God he meant financially.
3: Yeah.
2: So I quit work. I am only slightly embarrassed to admit that Canadian politics brought me to my knees. But it did. And

0: And yeah, that's how it started. He gave me, I suffered 5 years of writer's block because fear, of course, still was the hound. And then I realized that I had to not worry about writing a book for anyone else and just write a book I would read. That's it. And that's why every decision I made was selfish. And I ended up, you asked earlier about Gamache, I created a character who I knew could evolve and would evolve, and a character who I would find endlessly fascinating, and a character I would marry. And turned out I did.
1: You're listening to my conversation with Louise Penny about The Black Wolf. We spoke last November at a live onstage event at Massey Hall in Toronto. I'm Matea Roach, and this is Bookends. We'll be right back after the news.
2: It's 1:30, 21 degrees and mostly cloudy in Regina, 23 degrees and partly cloudy in Saskatoon. From CBC Saskatchewan's Saskatoon Bureau, I'm David Shield with a look at the news headlines. The provincial government says this week's rain will likely set back harvest even more. Heavy rain soaked many areas in the province. Before the rain, harvest was already less than half of the five-year average for this time of the year. Police are looking for three suspects after a stabbing last night. An injured woman was found on 22nd Street West at about 11:30. The woman was taken to hospital with non-life-threatening stab wounds. And the RCMP Heritage Center in Regina is receiving $7.7 million. The federal government says the money will go towards better safety, functionality, and visitor experience. MP Buckley Belanger says the center is nationally significant and should be protected. In the weather, a mix of sun and cloud in the south today with gusty winds in Estevan and a high of 22. Sunny early this afternoon in the Churchill today, then a mix of sun and cloud in LaRonge with a chance of showers late this afternoon with risk of a thunderstorm with a high of 23. Clear in the south tonight with westerly winds in Regina and a low of 9. Partly cloudy in the parkland tonight with southwest winds and a low of 12 in Prince Albert.
1: Hi. Welcome back to Bookends. I'm Matea Roach. Here's the rest of my conversation with Louise Penny at Massey Hall.
3: I mean, you've told us already quite a lot about Michael, your late husband, and just the love that you guys shared, is the way you talk about it even now is really moving. Tell me a bit more about what he's like. I love hearing stories about people that are clearly so important, so formative, and to just give you the opportunity to share a bit about him.
0: Yeah, he was a special guy. I have my nephews and sister-in-law here who knew him very well, and some other people, I'm sure, who also knew Michael. He was the head of hematology at the Montreal Children's Hospital. So he was the doctor you never want to have to meet, because it meant something dreadful was happening to your child. And he would, I remember the Christmases together when we were in Montreal and he was still working, and he would go in, because he actually looked quite a bit like Santa Claus. So he'd go in all dressed up as Santa Claus, and I would go in as Mrs. Claus, and he would give out the gifts and ho, ho, ho. And the first Christmas that we were together, there was a Christmas party at the Montreal Children's, and the kids were in the middle and they had their toys and they were playing, and the parents were there, and I was chatting with them. And I looked across the room, and there was Michael watching. And then he very slowly turned around and faced the wall. So it was pretty clear that his nose was touching the wall. And I'm thinking, that's strange. So I went around to him and said, "Are you okay? What is this?" And he turned around and he was crying. And he said that he knew, he was the only one there who knew which children would see another Christmas. And he was crying. So this, what his job was, brutal, and he would sit with the children through the night and beyond, and he had to say things to young parents no young parent should ever have to hear. But he was also the happiest person I've ever met, because he knew what a gift life was and what a betrayal it would be of those young people who do not get to live it, if those of us who do get to live it don't live it with gratitude, with courage, with the awareness of how lucky we are, with decency.

0: And that's what Gamache has, and that's who Michael was.
1: Yeah. That's beautiful. Thank you so much for sharing that. That's really very beautiful.
0: Thank you. Thank you. That's for Michael. Yeah. Thank you.
1: And I mean, yeah.
0: How lucky was I to have that.
1: What a gift, I mean, to be loved and to be supported and encouraged during a time where you were grappling with a lot of fear about what you were going to do, about the risk of leaving a dog.
0: And they always believed in me, although it did get to the stage where when I was like 5 years into writer's block, and now he's still supporting me, right? And he would come home and he'd stopped asking me how the book was going. As he was afraid. It was a little bit like my mother when I reached 35, 36 and wasn't married yet. And, you know, and she stopped asking, have you met any nice men, any women,
1: anybody, anyone at all? Any farm animals?
0: Really, just anything. Do you have a dog you like?
1: Yeah. Any houseplants?
0: Any houseplants
1: that are growing really nicely lately?
0: Exactly. Yeah. So it was similar. But he was so supportive. No matter, he was not my biggest critic. I'm in awe of people who marry and want to marry their biggest critic. I do not. There are people who are paid to do that. I don't need to be married to that. So I would give him whatever I had written, and he'd read it. Oh my God, this is brilliant. And I'd know it wasn't. It was a piece of merit. I know that. And he probably knew that, but he didn't care.
1: And that's maybe he knew, like, sometimes that's what you need to hear. I'm the opposite. I'm like, I want my criticism for free and in my home.
0: I want my criticism for free.
1: That's great. Home. No, I edit, you know.
0: Do you really?
1: Well, I edit a lot of papers for friends of mine that are academics or doing grad school statements.
0: Yeah. They expect honesty.
1: Because the stakes are really high at that case, right? That's a lot of trust. But it's serving a different purpose, right? Like, that's a different purpose than that kind of encouragement that you're talking about, of just that next push to keep going.
0: That's it, the confidence that it's okay, it's okay, it's okay, it's okay. When I write, I have a poster in front of me that is the last words of the poet Seamus Heaney. And I'm sure you know this, that on his deathbed said to his wife, Noli to Mary, which means be not afraid. And so when I write, and especially with the 20th book and the books leading up to it, to just keep risking, keep risking, keep pushing, keep taking chances, be not afraid. And that's what Michael, when he was saying, this is brilliant, that's what he was saying to me, is don't be afraid. It's okay, you can do it.
1: Mm-hmm. Well, I think you've kind of already partly answered the next question I was going to ask, but this one's from the audience, so I will call it out anyhow. We have a Shannon Smith who's here tonight with a friend who just left a, quote, very successful and powerful career, which had us at work actually guessing, what career? Were you a lawyer? Can you tell me how to be one finally, maybe? to become a writer. Do you have any advice for someone who's taking that leap of leaving a more traditional, perhaps stable professional life to pursue a passion like writing?
0: All I can tell you is it is a great job and good for you. I just have such awe for people who take that chance and decide to not reach the end of your life regretting not having taken that risk. So good for you. I'm serious about that. What finally for me, because I did suffer the 5 years of writer's block, what finally broke it for me were a number of things, all of which are relatively small. I got in with a group of very creative women, some of whom were writers, some were dancers, some were poets, some were painters, singers. And we would meet once every couple of weeks, and we called ourselves Les Girls. And we would talk about the process. And that was incredibly supportive. And I saw that it was a process, that you're not going to get it right the first time. You just have to keep at it and keep at it and have that support group around you. The other thing that happened, and this was with the second book, because the first book took me 45 years to write. And then my agent, who was British, and I don't know of

0: anyone else has this same experience, but when I hear someone speak with a British accent, there is an implied, you idiot.
1: It's a lot of them are kind of dry sometimes in how they speak. Not across
0: the board. That's very kind of you to say.
1: But I have known some people where it's kind of they may not mean to speak that way, but it's just a tonal thing for some people, I guess.
0: Yeah, we'll probably. Yeah, they don't feel at all superior to colonials.
1: Well, I mean,
0: You're right.
1: But yeah, your agent was...
0: My agent was British, so that didn't help.
1: No, was it perhaps like a TikTok second book, what's going on type of situation?
0: Well, no, what she did was she phoned me up and said, I've sold 3 books.
1: Oh.
0: And I said, that's great. Mine and who else's? And she said, they're all yours, you idiot.
1: Mm.
0: And so then I had to write the second book, and I didn't know, because I thought the first book was magic. I didn't know how I managed to do it. And now I have to write a second book. And so I went to a therapist because I was very worried. I'm a big fan of asking for help. And I went to a therapist because I didn't want... I was halfway through the second book, and it was good, but it wasn't great. It wasn't worth your time. And I knew I was being handed everything I've ever wanted and I was failing. And so I went to the therapist to ask for help. And what she said changed my life, and I hope, Shannon, this might help you. She said, the wrong person is writing the book, which was not initially helpful. So I said, what do you mean? And she said, your critic is writing the book.
1: Mm.
0: I know, it was, she said, you need to thank the critic, you need to bless the critic, you need to show the critic the door. But don't lock the door, because you're going to need her later for the second and third drafts. But with the first draft, you need to write with joy. You need to write with freedom. You need to take all the chances. If you write 10 pages on a glass of water, just do it. It's not going to end up in the second draft. That's what the critic is for. But in the first draft, do it, because you might find a sentence or two in there that you can use. Just give yourself permission to be wrong, to take chances, to jump off the cliff. Just write. Write with awareness of how lucky you are that you get to do it. And that was life-changing for me, because I realized I don't have to get it right the first time. None of us have to get any of this right the first time. There is no one right way of doing it. We all have different ways. I realized that the other thing that my agent did at one stage, she phoned up halfway through the second draft, and she said, now, how's it going? And I said, oh, it's going really bad. I'm really nervous. And she said, oh, for God's sake, it's not War and Peace you're writing.
1: Yeah, that's that dry British humor.
0: This was the frying pan in the face. But what she said was, she said, okay, now the thing is, here it is, that most writers, most books are 90,000 words. Not necessarily true, but all right, that's a goalpost. Most writers can write 1,000 words a day. 3 months, you got a book written. Now, you know, she's sitting at home just bringing in the royalties. What does she know? But what it did was it showed me that there is a process, that I could choose to write 1,000, I could choose to write 50, I could choose to write one sentence at a time, but there is a way to do it.
2: You're listening to my conversation with Louise Penny about The Black Wolf. We spoke last November for a live event at the iconic Massey Hall in Toronto. I'm Matea Roach, and you're listening to Bookends.
1: You know, I want to ask about some of your own reading habits, because you mentioned earlier, you know, being an avid reader as a young person through your whole life and wanting first and foremost, even maybe before wanting to be a writer, to just be able to read. What were your early years as a reader like? Like, what really got you excited as a young person and made you think, this is going to be a big part of my life?
0: I was such a voracious reader, because I was, and still am, an introvert. I

just, I loved apples every day was one. The White Oaks of Jalna. Yeah, I know. The Littlest Princess, The Secret Garden. I remember the first adult novel that I read came from my mother. I was coming upstairs. I think I must have been about 10 or 11 years of age. And she had just finished an Agatha Christie. And

0: warm from her hands. And that became for us, and our relationship wasn't always an easy one, but when we were on the verge of saying something that could never be unsaid, that we almost certainly did not mean, but were perhaps going to say, where our relationship was the most fraught, one or the other of us would always say, "What are you reading?" Mm. And that would be the white flag.
1: Mm. I guess it gives you the ability to kind of talk around a little bit, whatever difficult things.
0: It became the common ground. Mm. That's right.
1: Yeah. You mentioned the poet Auden earlier, and at the core of the Gamache novels are actually, in a big way, Auden comes up in some of it. In this poem, Herman Melville, you talked earlier about his writing about Yeats. There's this couplet I want to read, which is, "Goodness existed, that was the new knowledge. His terror had to blow itself quite out to let him see it." What about that couplet really speaks to you?
0: I read that long before I became a writer, and it resonated with me. I spent a number of years, and I guess still am, an alcoholic, but I'm in recovery and have been now for more than 30 years. And it wasn't courage that got me sober, it was desperation. Because I was afraid that I was going to kill myself. And in fact, I almost certainly would have had I not gotten sober. And that is a terror. That is a profound fear, that you disliked yourself so much that you had to murder yourself. And then I got sober. And I discovered how wonderful life is and how great people are and that goodness existed. And my terror had to blow itself quite out to make clear what was always there. And I just didn't see it for all the darkness. Mm. And that's what I try to write about, the terror that exists inside each of us and what happens when you can get beyond it, mm-hmm. and when you can see goodness, that duality.
1: Yeah.
0: And I think that's one of the great comforts in my life, is that the older I get, I hope the better writer I become, mm-hmm. because I've just experienced more things. And the more screwed up I've been, the better writer I have become. More empathy.
1: It is all material, I suppose, at a certain point for a writer, whether it's personal challenges, whether it's things you've observed.
0: Certainly has been for me. I think, and I'm sure you've run into writers who are very young, younger than you are, who are capable of writing works of genius. I was not. I could not. I had to be hurt. Mm-hmm. into poetry. Mm-hmm. I had to be hurt into writing these novels. Mm. But there are many, many writers, thank God, who don't have to go through that.
1: There's that great faculty of imagination and sometimes deep research. Like, I've known writers that write, for instance, historical fiction about periods they haven't lived through. And then there's other writers who really, they do need to write from something that they've experienced. And it's so clear the inspiration that you draw from your own Eastern townships and how much you love the real life place that inspires the fictional Three Pines. As a proud Nova Scotian, one of my top favorite things to do is tell people they need to go to Cape Breton Highlands, like right now, and to talk about why. So I want to give you that opportunity to speak about a place that's special to you and what you find there as a home, especially given you've moved around.
0: It's ineffable. It really is. Michael and I just decided that we needed to set up a house, a home, where neither of us had lived. We got together a little later. He was older than I was. So we needed to set up a house together that we would be able to create a life in a community neither of us had lived in before. So we looked around. It could have been the Laurentians. It could have been anywhere, actually. So we chose to try the Eastern townships, and it was a fit from day one. And a lot of our friends in Montreal said, "Oh, it'll never take. You won't be country people. You'll be back in a year or so." And that simply wasn't the case. And it's a magical thing. Seriously, as someone who has searched for home for most of my adult life, to feel like they saved a place at the table.

0: table for us was powerful. And that's really what I write about. I write about crimes, but really I write about home. I write about belonging. I write about our yearning for community and how powerful that is. And I write about it because it's what I found. Mm. And it's a love letter to Canada. It's a love letter to Quebec. It's a love letter to the Eastern Townships and to the community I've found.
1: Mm. Well, I mean, it's really wonderful hearing you talk about how you found community in the Eastern Townships. And then, of course, now you're part of building that community as well and really putting like Knowlton specifically on the map. You've opened a real cafe in your town inspired by the bistro in your novels.
0: I have.
1: That's like this actual place that people can go to and congregate and find that community experience. Yeah. What has it been like seeing your community members and seeing also readers who travel to the townships get to walk into this place that, as you say, is almost like something out of the imagination?
0: It's the most amazing experience to stand in my imagination, something I created 20 years ago, never thinking that it would be realized. Because of your generosity and your support of the books over the years, I was and still am in the financial position that I never thought I would be in when the building that the bookstore is in came up for sale. And not the bookstore itself, but the building. It's right in the middle of the village. And I was worried that if anyone bought it, anyone else, they might want to get rid of the bookstore and turn it into something else, which would be their right. But I didn't want to run that risk. So I was in the position to be able to buy the building. And then under Danny and Lucy's bookstore, Bromlake Books, there was an empty floor, which was just an office building. It was pretty dreary, but it was full height and walk out, and you walk out and there's the river right there. And it was absolutely, I could see the potential. So I said, you know what? Let's create a cafe, a bistro. This was a little like, some of you here might remember the Mickey Rooney films where he says, you know, let's put on a play.
1: Let's put on a show.
0: Yeah.
1: We're going to save the town.
0: We're going to save the town. That's it. Yeah. We'll put on a show.
1: I've watched enough Turner Classic movies in my life to know a Mickey Rooney film.
0: Exactly. Yeah. And we can use Uncle Ned's barn, and Mom can do the costumes.
1: Yeah, and Judy Garland's here, and it's going to be great.
0: Yeah. So it was a la that.
1: Yeah.
0: Let's open a bistro, and Mom can do the costumes. But it's so much easier said than actually, as it turned out, done. But it was so much fun because it was an empty slate. So I created the two, or caused to be created, fireplaces, fieldstone fireplaces on either end, and sofas and bookcases. And I want people who walk into it to feel not only that you're entering the books, you're entering the bistro, you're entering that entire safe harbor and environment, but that you are among friends, and I see that. I get to go there and I get to have that sense of belonging, of meeting readers. Three quarters of the people who come there are readers, and they're sitting with perfect strangers, except you already have something in common. And so you end up talking about where you're from, have you read the books, who's your favorite character, or some people haven't read the books, and so they talk about that as well, and they're not, of course, served.
1: We have, you know, don't let the door hit you on the way out.
0: Exactly.
1: Go upstairs to the bookstore and learn.
0: Exactly.
1: There'll
0: you have
1: be
0: to
1: a
0: hold one of my books.
1: You'll have back in.
0: Yeah.
1: You know.
0: Actually, maybe we should just charge them triple.
1: Yeah. You know, again, you've built this community. Obviously, there's the physical community space that we're talking about with the cafe. But you've built, obviously, a massive community of readers around the world, many of whom are in the room here tonight, have come from far and wide or down the road, I don't know, whatever, to come and be part of this evening with us. We're, I think, both so grateful for this experience that we're getting to share together. I'm curious for you, as somebody who's spent now 20 years meeting readers, seeing the growth of this community that's really emerged around your work, how does that feel for you as a writer to just see that response?
0: Thank you for that question, Matea.

0: I think back to that time I was talking about at the beginning, where nobody showed up, and when the first Still Life came out, and I had dreamt of this for, I was well into my 40s by then, and I had dreamt of it since the age of 8, so essentially 40 years going on book tour. I remember calling up the publisher when Still Life was about 3 weeks away from coming out, and I said that I'm ready for the tour. And he said, "Who is this?" I said, "Well, we're not going to send you on tour because nobody knows who you are." And I said, "That doesn't sound right."
1: So how are they supposed to find out if I don't go on tour?
0: Well, yes, and it's me. Of course people are going to want to come and see me. So Michael and I used the entire advance to have a lunch at McDonald's and plan the tour. And we went everywhere that anyone who would have us, any bookstore that would have us, and turns out the publisher was right. Nobody came. So to go from that to this, to be here in Massey Hall with all of you and with you, and to be recording this show for Bookends, a great CBC program, I'm speechless. It's incredibly emotional.
1: Louise, thank you so much for your work, for creating this wonderful world of Three Pines, for this new novel, The Black Wolf, and for sharing so openly so many stories with us tonight. Everyone, applause for Louise.
0: Thank you.
1: Thank you.

That was Louise Penny. We were speaking about The Black Wolf, the latest novel in her Armand Gamache series. We spoke on stage at Massey Hall back in November, joined by nearly 2,000 of her fans. This week's show was produced by Lisa Matthews. Aili Yamamoto is our associate producer. Our senior producer is Jacqueline Kirk, and our executive producer is Aaron Balser. Special thanks this week to Rodrigo Fritz, Eleni McKinnon, Caitlin Clark, Stephen McGrath, Stefania Paderak, Chris Topping, and the entire team at Massey Hall. And as always, a huge shout out to our audio tech, Aronde Williams, and to the rest of the CBC Books team. I'm Matea Roach, and this is Bookends. Bookends is on your favorite podcast app twice a week. 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Thanks for listening, and I'll see you next time. 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
2: Hey, it's Leisha Grabinski. When hot summer weather turns deadly, we head to Vancouver's downtown east side, where neighbors make sure society's most vulnerable stay healthy and hydrated in a pretty creative way.
0: This is CBC News. At 2 o'clock, 21 degrees and mostly cloudy in Regina, 23 degrees and partly cloudy in Saskatoon. From CBC Saskatchewan's Saskatoon Bureau, I'm David Shield. Saskatoon police are looking for suspects after a woman was stabbed last night. The victim was found at about 11:30 in the 1500 block of 22nd Street West. She was taken to hospital with stab wounds, but is expected to survive. The woman told police she was assaulted by three people who took off before police arrived. There's no description, but police are asking anyone with information to come forward. Saskatchewan has already had a tricky harvest for farmers, and they say rain from the last few days might have made it worse. Much of central and south Saskatchewan saw rain on Monday. The water risks degrading crops, leading to lower prices. The harvest season is already behind the five-year average. Davidson Ugioke is an agrologist with the provincial government. He says he knows people want to continue with harvest, but they should still be careful.
3: I would like to emphasize the need for safety while using these equipments on the field. Go ahead and scout. Check your field conditions before you put their heavy equipment, before you put them on the field.
0: The Federal Agri-Stability Program has new measures to accommodate farmers who are dealing with losses due to weather. Anyone who didn't sign up by the April deadline still has until October 1st to get coverage. Football Club Regina's U17 Blue Stars will be heading to Newfoundland next month to represent Saskatchewan in the girls' 2026 U17 Cup. However, finding money to pay for the trip has been a challenge. Although the team did everything they needed in competition, they still have to get between $40,000 and $60,000 to get to the championships. Blue Stars coach Kevin Holness says although interest has grown since the World Cup, funding needs to catch up.
4: The excitement and the interest is now growing even more than what we expected. So there's a lot of youth kids that are finding soccer to be their home for sports and for competition. It's just a shame that at times when you want to explore events like this, that dollars could be a burden and dollars could be that hurdle that prevents you from attending these events.
0: The U17 Club Football Cup will begin in October in St. Louis, Newfoundland. At 2 minutes after 2 o'clock, it's 21 degrees in Regina, 23 degrees in St. Saskatoon. This is CBC News. A CBC investigation has revealed how victims in Canada's largest voyeurism case felt hunted and scared. Yin-Yang Derek Chan is now serving a 4.5-year sentence. Emily Fagan has more.
5: Greater Victoria residents were shocked to learn Yin-Yang Derek Chan had preyed on at least 652 women and girls when the voyeur was sentenced in May. Now, CBC News has uncovered the devastating impact of these crimes on victims through court records and interviews. Only a fraction of the victims have been identified. The women said Chan's crimes have affected relationships, eroded their trust in others, and left them feeling powerless. One woman who spoke with the CBC has her identity protected by a publication ban. This is not her real voice.
6: Him being so close to me was like the most icky feeling. How did I let someone get so close to me without noticing?
5: Ashley Dryberg is an advocate working with victims through the Victoria Sexual Assault Center.
7: I wish that Saanich police had been more timely in communicating the widespread nature, the degree of the crime in this situation.
5: Saanich police did not answer questions, but said they took a trauma-informed approach to minimize harm for victims. Emily Fagan, CBC News, Victoria.
0: Global oil prices are hovering around $100 U.S. a barrel as the Iran-U.S. war flares up. A newsreader with state television saying Iran's Islamic Revolutionary Guard Corps carried out attacks in the Persian Gulf. Tehran says it attacked two U.S. naval ships and a number of oil tankers in the region. Iran says the strikes are in retaliation for U.S. attacks on Tuesday. And that's the news this hour from CBC Saskatchewan. Now here's a look at the forecast with CBC meteorologist Alistair Alder.

0: A few clouds for southern and central Saskatchewan tonight, mainly cloudy for the Churchill region and far north. Showers across the far north with a few showers possible overnight into Thursday for the Churchill region and the northern grain belt. Winds will be gusty up to 30 kilometers an hour, occasionally 40 kilometers an hour in the north.
1: Stephen Nelson lives on Vancouver's downtown east side. It's a neighborhood where many people struggle with homelessness and the toxic drug crisis. But Stephen wouldn't live anywhere else.
2: Oh, I love it. It's no place like home. Born and raised here. I'm going to die here. I've tried other places and they're all boring.
1: Stephen used to be homeless, but now he lives in a little room in an old building. And that can be tricky, especially in the summer.
2: Like my room, I can't even open the window in my room because the rats can come in. So it's hard to get cool in there. Since my air conditioner runs 24/7 and it's already on its last legs.
1: Heat can be especially dangerous in his neighborhood. Stephen saw that firsthand when BC suffered record-breaking temperatures 5 years ago.
2: I had a crazy drunk but good friend neighbor who didn't take care of himself and suffered in the heat dome in 2021.
1: Stephen tried to help his friend Mario.
2: I came down to my room at about 2 a.m, and my girlfriend had Mario on my floor, and he was suffering from the heat, and I had an air conditioner that barely worked, but it was cooler than his room.
1: So Stephen says he and his girlfriend gave Mario a lot of water to drink. They opened the windows of his room and turned on the fan to try to cool it down.
2: He started feeling better, so I put him back in his room, and I went to sleep. And I woke up, and I just had this bad feeling that nobody checked on him. And sure enough, I went next door, and he was dead where I put him down to watch TV.
1: It's a heartbreaking story, and it's not unique. 619 people died because of the heat that week in BC. And the BC Coroner's Office confirmed that Mario was one of them. And his death sparked Stephen to action. He doesn't want to see others suffer the way Mario did.
2: Some tenants are just not aware. They don't notice. They just don't pay attention. And if it's not a neighbor keeping an eye on them, they won't take care of themselves. And so that's what we're doing now.
1: I'm Leisha Grabinski, and I'm guest hosting What on Earth this week. Today, how extreme heat can turn deadly for people in the most low-income housing, and how those same people are coming together to try to save lives. Producer Rachel Sanders spent today talking to people on the downtown east side about the solutions underway. Hi, Rachel.
3: Hey, Leisha. Yeah, let's head there now.
1: Okay, I can hear that you're out on the street.
3: Yes, you're hearing traffic outside a building called Main Rooms. It's at the foot of Main Street on the downtown east side. It's a busy, bustling neighborhood, trucks and cars and a lot of people out on the street. Main Rooms is a squat gray apartment block squeezed in between newer buildings, and there's a plain white door on one side that leads to a narrow set of stairs. So this is called a single-room occupancy hotel. It's commonly known here in Vancouver as an SRO, and it's the same sort of building that Stephen and Mario were living in during the 2021 heat dome.
1: Single-room occupancy, so what does that mean exactly?
3: Well, it's an apartment building with small single rooms. Each one has a sink and a bed, but tenants share a bathroom and sometimes a kitchen. More often, there are no kitchens at all. And these buildings started out as housing for seasonal resource workers. They're like rooming houses, and they were built back in the early 1900s. There are over 100 of these buildings in Vancouver, containing more than 7,000 rooms, and they're often the last affordable option for people at risk of becoming homeless. They're also the first step out of homelessness for other people. So they're a really important form of housing here, but as I mentioned, they are all more than 100 years old. The staircase at Main Rooms is dark and narrow, with creaky old stairs and wooden doors on each landing, and it's stuffy in here.
4: Welcome to the turn of the century. The turn of last century.
3: A lot of these buildings are run down, in need of repairs, and they were not built for a warming climate.
1: Yeah, and we heard from Stephen just how frightening that heat can be. So just how hot

0: do they get in the summer?
1: Well, I want you to meet two people who've been keeping track of that.
2: Hi, my name's Roger. We're here at Main Rooms.
3: My name is Joe Lozon. I also run the building. I do all the maintenance and stuff.
1: Last summer, Roger Haskins monitored the temperature in his room here, and that work was part of a research project out of the UBC Center for Climate Justice.
2: Pretty much every day was over the 26 degrees that the city of Vancouver prescribes as too hot. And there was a couple hours here and there that was like over 40 degrees.
1: And it's actually hottest in the late evening.
2: The hottest is like 11 o'clock at night.
1: When you can't cool down at night, it puts a lot of stress on your body. And Joe says even if tenants can afford an air conditioner, they might not be able to use it because of the old electrical systems in these buildings.
3: I wanted to do, just to make coffee, I had to unplug everything, like my TV, my fridge, everything just to make coffee.
1: And so if you don't do that, you blow the breaker? Is that what happens?
3: Yeah, throughout the people lose their power as well, yeah.
0: You know, Rachel, in Saskatoon, where I live, there are several locations named as cooling centers that open their doors when temperatures are scorching. So it gives people a place to go. It could be at a library or at a community center. They relax, they can cool off, grab some bottled water. Are there cooling centers like that in the downtown east side?
1: There are, but during the heat dome in 2021, it was pretty easy to see the limitations of cooling centers. For older people or people with mobility problems, it's difficult or impossible even to leave home when it's scorching outside to get to a cooling center. And they're also not usually open at night, which is when these buildings are the hottest.
0: Mm-hmm. When it can be really dangerous.
1: That's right, yes. As you mentioned earlier, the BC coroner says 619 people died because of the heat in that 2021 heat dome. Most of those people were at home, and a disproportionate number of them lived in social housing, supportive housing, and SROs like Main Rooms. And there are other things that make people in SROs more vulnerable to the heat, too. Things like poverty and chronic illness, that includes schizophrenia, mood disorders, and substance use disorder.
0: Right. So people on the downtown east side are just so much more at risk from the heat for so many reasons.
1: Yes, but there's work going on to try to keep people safe. And a lot of it is happening just a few blocks away from Main Rooms in Chinatown.
4: Hi, nice to meet you.
1: This is where a group called the SRO Collaborative has its offices. This group has been working with SRO tenants for years, helping them improve living conditions in their buildings.
4: Kind of like a series of classes developed from Wendy over
1: CJ Santana teaches classes here in a room called the Crow's Nest.
5: And these were all created out of working with tenants and finding the gaps and them telling us what's missing in their buildings.
1: The way they describe this work to me is that they infiltrate these single room occupancy hotels kind of quietly because landlords don't always like the idea at first, and they find what they call the super connectors. Those are tenants who know what's going on in the building and whose eyes sparkle when they hear the word community.
0: We all need to live close to people like that, don't we?
1: Absolutely. People like those are the helpers, aren't they? So when the group finds those helpers, they offer them training in subjects like fire safety and drug overdose response. And for each of the classes, there's a colorful booklet filled with useful information.
5: Okay, so these are our SRO crows.
1: Each of them has a cartoon crow on the cover.
5: Oh, that's one of my favorites. He's got a little hat.
1: And each one covers a different topic.
5: Our fire safety has a book, how we do our meetings has a book, and our heat safety as well. And it becomes a resource that tenants later take to their buildings and share with each other.
1: So heat safety is a newer subject. They realized it was needed after the devastation of the heat dome. So now there's a team that checks on people when it's hot. They call those people the H2Os. That stands for Heat and Hydration Organizers. H2Os have had heat safety training here at the Crow's Nest. They know the signs of heat stroke and where the cooling centers are, and they check on their neighbors regularly. They drop off bottled water during those check-ins because a lot of people don't trust the tap water.
0: Yeah, because these are really old buildings, right? I'm not surprised by that.
1: Right, right. Really old pipes. So a lot of people don't like to drink their water, and that means there's a danger of dehydration, especially when it's hot. And guess who's part of all this work?
0: I have a hunch.
6: Oh,
1: Stephen's
6: here.
1: Stephen, who told us about his friend Mario, who died during the heat dome.
7: Tenants who are at risk already have their health compromised in some way, so the heat is really detrimental to them. So we hopefully can prevent things like that happening in the future.

0: because I think these heat domes are going to be a consistent thing from now till ever. Yeah.
1: Yeah, I think Stephen's right about that. Climate change is just going to make extreme heat events more common in the coming years.
2: Yes, no question. And back at Main Rooms, he and Joe and Roger are working to try to prevent others from suffering in the same way. Last summer, the tenant team surveyed people in the building.
0: So when we did the survey, we asked a lot of them if they knew where the cooling centers were and what do they do if it's hot. And a lot of them knew where the cooling centers were and what to do and to keep hydrated. And a lot of them just said they put up with it. We let them know that was a bad idea. Heat stroke is very dangerous.
2: There's a few people Joe's particularly worried about.
0: So I still check them on them every day, yeah.
1: Every day you go by and check on them?
0: Yeah. If they like it or not, yeah.
1: And do they like it?
0: No. But.
1: So they're really going out of their way to check on their neighbors.
2: Yeah, it's really clear how much they care for their community. And Joe and Roger also showed me another important piece of the heat safety work at Main Rooms.
3: This is called now the cooling room.
2: It's a small room painted in deep purples and blues. Joe's really proud of his paint job in here. It has an air conditioner, and the breeze coming off of it was a real relief on the warm day when I was there. And there's also a fridge and a few chairs. When I visited in July, they had just finished setting it up.
3: It's just opening now.
1: Today's going to be a fairly hot day. Do you expect people are going to start wanting to come in here to get some relief from the heat?
3: Once they know about it, yeah, we'll have to start knocking doors.
2: So it's a place where tenants can get some relief from the heat, but Joe and Roger have bigger plans. A cooking station, a water cooler, and more places for people to sit and socialize.
0: We're also going to get another table for over there, I think, so people can come and hang out, play cards and stuff like that. I think it's going to be huge. I think it's going to bring people together a lot more. People are going to be more sociable, come out of the rooms more that don't usually come out of the rooms, you know what I mean? And get together and talk. People don't usually talk to anybody. And just to get them out of the room, I think is huge.
1: Sounds like it could make a big difference in the building.
2: It does, doesn't it? And it's a vision that has already been proven at another SRO a few blocks away. I'll take you there now. Hello.
4: How's it going?
2: Good, how are you?
4: I'm Ty.
2: Rachel, nice to meet you. So the Arlington is on a quiet street across the road from a community center. It's a big brick building built in 1912. When I arrive, three residents, Richard Schwab, Jean-Guy Gagnon, and Ty Rennie, are relaxing on the front steps of the church next door. These three are part of the tenant team here. They work on things like fire safety, maintenance, and heat safety as well. So we head inside, where someone has written a note on the whiteboard outside the cooling room.
1: The Arlington offers a warm welcome to our good friend Wendy and our friends at the CBC. Thank you very much.
2: Thank you.
1: And a little band. So this is the cooling room we're going into? Yeah, gentlemen of the manor.
2: So this cooling room has been in operation for about 2.5 years. It has an energy-efficient heat pump and a big table with lots of chairs. We all crowd in for a chat. Ty has lived here for 13 years, so he's seen the difference that this cooling room has made.
5: A lot of times people come in for the cooling room or come in for the kitchen and end up chit-chatting. We can all kind of get to know what's going on, you know, gossip, so to speak, in the building. But like, just so we're all on the same page, we have meetings here and all that. So
1: people spend a lot of time in there.
2: Yeah, you can really see why. It's a really nice room. There are shelves filled with food in here, a toaster oven, kettles, an air fryer, fridge and microwave, and a water purifier, so tenants don't have to rely on bottled water. One of the tenant leaders here is the designated foodie. That person volunteers at a food rescue organization and brings home donated food once a week and cooks it in here.
6: Last night we had chicken wings and chicken thighs and potatoes and raspberries and strawberries and blueberries and yogurt in it. And, you know, it's a nice way to spend Sunday night.
2: That's Richard. He's lived in the Arlington for 21 years. Jean-Guy and Richard say the cooling room has changed life in their building.
7: The building is way more friendly too. So.
1: Yeah. You know all your neighbors?
7: Oh, yeah. Yep. We all know each other.
6: Like 15 years ago, I lived downstairs and Jean-Guy lived upstairs and I did not know him. We hadn't met. We'd probably be passing in the hall or something, say hi or something. But yeah, it's been quite good. We've been building community here and community is so important, right? It's a good thing. It's a really good thing.
2: Jean-Guy said a few months ago, they invited Joe and Roger from Main Rooms to see their cooling room.

0: Oh, they were so impressed. They couldn't believe that we can turn on a room like this in the building. Because over there at the main, they don't have the same kind of community in the building. We told them that if they need help, we can help them out, and we'll help them out a lot.
1: So spreading the
0: good word.
2: It sounds like they are spreading the good word and that this program has a lot of potential.
3: Yeah, it's pretty impressive to see how people are responding to the worsening heat in that community. And I wanted some context. So I talked to Gabby DeBelli. She's a researcher from the University of British Columbia's Center for Climate Justice. She says what's happening on the downtown east side is a model for how communities can care for each other in our warming world.
4: A lot of people, when they think of the downtown east side, they think of a place that needs fixing and a place that needs help. But what we're seeing is that it's not that. It's a place that has solutions. It's a place where people are taking care of each other.
3: She's been talking to tenants and studying the impact of all of this work. And she says housing and climate change are issues that are closely intertwined.
4: Housing is a determinant of health. And what we're seeing is that there's certain types of housing that are not fit for living in the context of a warming city. Climate issues are housing issues, and housing issues are climate issues. So we can't think of them as separate. They're together.
2: So this is a small solution to a really complex problem. But what are the chances that the group will be able to put more cooling rooms in more of these single room occupancy buildings?
3: Well, of course, one of the big challenges is funding. Air conditioners and heat pumps cost money, and the tenant leaders get a small honorarium for all their work. And there's another ongoing expense. In main rooms, they're renting that cooling room from the landlord for $700 a month. For more about all of this, let me introduce you to the person who's really behind this whole project. Wendy Peterson is the founder of the SRO Collaborative. She's lived on the downtown east side for decades, and she introduced me to everyone we've met today.
5: The Arlington Hotel is bushwhacked as the first pilot building to put a cooling room in. And we only did that because these guys have done so much work to bring their building together. So we're really proud of you.
0: Mm-hmm. Thank you.
5: Yeah,
0: mm-hmm.
5: This is number one. Maine is number two. Six more coming.
6: Yes. I still feel like we have work to do.
3: No,
0: it's not done, but we're working towards it.
6: Work in progress.
2: Wow, so six more cooling rooms are coming.
3: That's right. So the two that we've heard about today were set up with funding from a charity called Spark BC, plus the City of Vancouver and BC's Ministry of Housing. But earlier this year, the SRO Collaborative had a big win at Vancouver City Hall.
7: Before we had this room, the building was really, really hot. Now, because we have this space, no one is dying from heat stroke, heat-related illness, or dehydration.
3: That's Richard Schwab speaking at Vancouver City Council. And Council granted the SRO Collaborative's request for funding for those six additional cooling rooms. But Wendy says more is needed.
5: We also have a funding gap, so we're trying to get funding from the province and the feds to keep going. And if we get it, we can keep going with developing our teams. And these guys are starting to feel a sense of ownership over their hotel already, which is a really great thing. So they're caring for their neighbors, caring for their building.
3: She said the group still needs core funding for the network of tenants they've built. And ultimately, Wendy says they need more government support for this work. But the federal government has actually done this kind of thing before. They've had programs in the past to help rehabilitate and preserve affordable housing.
5: The feds could contribute too. They have a history of giving grant money to landlords, and they were great because they prolonged the life of the hotel. So we need an upgrade on the electrical system in these buildings. So the ancient electrical systems could be upgraded and more power could go into these buildings so that people can have more cooling options.
3: Wendy says we cannot afford to lose these buildings. They need to be preserved and improved. Otherwise, there will be even more people who are homeless in this city. And on that note, I'd like to give Stephen Nelson the last word.
8: All the groups in this neighborhood have done so much for me when I was homeless. It's kind of nice to, like, give back, you know. A lot of people get a bad impression, but, like, the best people are down here. There's so much goodness down here that people don't see.
2: And it sounds like other communities could learn from what's happening there. Rachel, thanks for bringing us the story.
3: You're welcome, Leisha.
2: And if you'd like to read more about all of this and see photos of the two SRO cooling rooms that are up and running, there is a digital story on the CBC website. Just search for the headline, Tenants in Vancouver.

0: Vancouver's downtown east side are working to make their buildings safer during heat waves. We've got some time now for a few other climate stories in the news this week. The United Nations announced a few days ago that we have missed our chance to prevent some of the worst impacts of climate change. Global warming is expected to exceed the 1.5 degree limit in the next few years. This was considered the safe threshold agreed upon at the 2015 Paris Climate Accord. Warming more than that? That's what officials call the danger zone. But scientists say they are not accepting defeat. Inger Andersen is Environmental Program Executive Director with the United Nations.
1: Decisions taken now will determine if we have a chance of returning to 1.5 or below. Every fraction of a degree avoided, every year by which the overshoot is shortened, and every adaptation action taken will save lives, will protect ecosystems, and reduce economic losses. So, now is the time to double down on climate action, not give up on it.
0: Andersen said there needs to be strong political will and money dedicated to the world's transition away from fossil fuels. She also said equity and justice need to be at the core of all action. Looking for new-to-you yoga pants? Lululemon is the latest Canadian company to add a second-hand shopping option of its brand. Canada Goose, Arc'teryx, and Mountain Equipment Company have all launched some version of a second-hand retail arm to its companies, allowing you to trade in used gear for store credit. With a growing interest from consumers in second-hand and thrift shopping, industry watchers say brands want ownership over the resale of their second-hand products, and that this move gives shoppers a greener choice. The fashion industry has a variety of environmental impacts. The United Nations estimates that the industry is responsible for between 2 and 8% of global emissions. And if you're looking for more climate news, turn to the What on Earth newsletter. You can subscribe to have it delivered to your inbox every week. So I've been keeping the host chair warm here at What on Earth for the past couple of weeks, but the new season of What on Earth is about to start. And today we've got big news for you about who will be taking the helm. She is here with me now. Johanna, hi.
2: Yeah, hi, Leisha.
0: It is CBC science journalist and new What on Earth host, Johanna Wagstaff. Johanna, listeners will definitely know you from your appearances on the show over the years. You are also a meteorologist, a seismologist, and so much more. And you've got a lot planned for this next phase of the show. Why don't you take it from here?
2: Aw, thanks, Leisha. Nice to have you help me with the big news, because I am thrilled to be stepping in as host. I mean, I've loved this show for years. Joining forces with this team is a dream. And I'm excited to finally get to tell you. We've actually been brainstorming all summer about what this new version of What on Earth will sound like and what you, our listeners, are looking for in a climate-focused show in the year 2026. Because, I mean, let's be real, it's a wild ride on our planet right now. We want to help you make sense of our changing world, where the climate is warming just as everything else can feel like a bit of a hot mess too. So that means every week, together with our team of amazing journalists, I want to illuminate the ways humans are transforming Earth. We'll deliver science-backed answers to questions that are actually popping up and help you understand what's a real solution and what's just messing things up. And because I'm constantly blown away by this amazing planet, we'll leave room for a little wonder along the way. Things will sound and look a little different because we're officially bringing our podcast team and my video team together. So, you know, if you didn't know, for the past 2 years, we've been making science videos for YouTube and TikTok. Deep dives like, can Canada win the fusion race? Or the surprising reason sea levels are rising faster? We're going to keep doing all of that. So watch for them on your social feeds weekly, but under the What on Earth banner. 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
0: Johanna, I'm looking forward to hearing so much more. Thank you.
2: Aw, thanks, Leisha.

0: coming up. For decades, Alberta musician Corb Lund stayed out of politics. But lately, he's found himself the face of a political battle in the province. We'll bring you a documentary about Lund's fight to keep coal mining out of the Rocky Mountains. Stay with us.
1: It's 2:30, 23 degrees and mostly cloudy in Regina, 23 degrees and partly cloudy in Saskatoon. From CBC Saskatchewan's Saskatoon Bureau, I'm David Shield with a look at the news headlines. The assault trial for a former school principal continues today in Saskatoon. Duff Friesen allegedly hit students with a wooden paddle as discipline. One former student says he was struck three times on the backside after he fell behind in schoolwork. The opposition NDP wants receipts after a video showed MLA Kevin Wiedmark using a chartered plane. Wiedmark says that he paid for the plane out of his own pocket and no taxpayer dollars were involved. NDP MLA Mira Conway says she wants evidence. And today in the 306, they were known as the Polar Bears, members of an American military regiment who fought in Afghanistan. A Saskatchewan producer has captured their stories for a documentary film. We'll hear about For Country, First In, Last Out, at 10 to 5. In the weather, clear in the south tonight with westerly winds in Regina and a low of 9. Partly cloudy in the parkland tonight with southwest winds and a low of 12. Sunny in the south tomorrow, becoming a mix of sun and cloud in the morning in Moose Jaw with gusty winds and a high of 24. Mainly sunny in central Saskatchewan tomorrow with a chance of showers in Saskatoon and a high of 20.
0: This summer, we're showcasing some of our episodes that are worth another listen. We've got a documentary for you this week that first aired in February of this year. I'll let Laura Lynch take it from here.
2: Hey, it's Laura Lynch, and this is What on Earth, where we bring you a world of climate solutions. For decades, the musician Corb Lund steered clear of politics. He wanted his music to bring people together, but then something changed. And he found himself the voice and the face of a political issue in Alberta, one that's brought together people from across the political spectrum and from a wide range of backgrounds, ranchers, environmental groups, some First Nations, fly fishers.
3: I wish I could stop right now. Like, it's brutal. Like, it sucks. Like, I don't really enjoy any of this. Yeah, I'm a very reluctant activist.
2: He says it's come at a cost. Producer Molly Siegel visited him in southern Alberta. This is her documentary. And just a note to everyone, it includes some colorful language.
4: As I pull into Corb Lund's family ranch, he walks over to meet me with his bulldog, Billy.
5: Hi.
6: Hi, how are you doing?
5: Good, how are you?
6: Good. Sorry, I cut myself shaving. That's Billy.
4: There's a small piece of tissue on his face where he's cut himself. It's been a busy morning. Corb Lund has driven from his house in Lethbridge to meet me here at the family ranch in southern Alberta's foothills, close to the border with Montana. It's a striking landscape. A big sky, rolling hills, mountains in the distance, and horses. Corb spent many summers here growing up.
3: My triple great-grandpa is buried just about 3 miles that way, so that makes me a sixth-generation Albertan. I grew up in a pretty cowboy family. My dad was a large animal veterinarian and a rodeo cowboy and a cattleman. And I've been playing music for a living since I was 17 or 18.
4: In the 90s, he played in a metal hardcore punk band called The Smalls. And a few years later, started playing country music.
7: All right, this is the title track from the record. I'm a hustler.
3: These days, people call it outlaw country or Americana. I call it scruffy country myself.
4: Over the decades, Corb has won many awards for his music.
8: The winner is Corb Lund.
4: Including about a dozen Canadian Country Music Association awards and a Juno.
9: Roots and traditional album of the year.
4: The singer-songwriter is just weeks away from 3 back-to-back tours, the United States, Europe, and Canada. But none of that is really why he's agreed to spend the day with me, when, by all accounts, he should be getting ready for touring.
3: I would be practicing a lot more.
4: Our meeting is just the latest distraction in a nearly 6-year journey that's had him embroiled in Alberta politics in a way he could never have imagined, even just a decade ago.
3: My beliefs don't really fit into left or right. I think sometimes people on the left are correct about certain issues, and I think sometimes rural conservatives

0: people are right about other issues, and I don't have a team. And my audience kind of reflects that, because I think it's a mix of urban and rural, honestly, and probably a mix of politics too, which I've always been sort of proud of.
1: It's why one of his heroes is Willie Nelson.
0: And he was famous in Austin in the 70s for having a mix of cowboys and bikers and hippies all in one room.
1: But where Willie Nelson would get political, supporting Democratic candidates and advocating for the legalization of marijuana, Corb wanted to stay out of politics. I asked him about Dolly Parton, who famously does not endorse political parties.
0: I find that so refreshing. That's not to take anything away from people who are political. I think that's great too. I think we need people like Dolly. And like, there's an interview with Elvis Presley in the 70s, and he was asked about Vietnam.
2: What is your opinion of war protests?
0: He said, you know,
3: I just tend to keep my own personal views about that.
0: There's people who know more about it than I do.
3: I'm just an entertainer.
0: I think I need to share my beliefs on it.
1: As an artist, Corb thought he had a valuable role to play.
0: That sort of transcends the Sturm und Drang and tension of current events, you know? It's funny because until this coal thing, I've never been political in my public statements about anything.
1: That coal thing Corb is talking about started in 2020. Jason Kenney, Alberta's premier at the time, surprised many Albertans when one Friday afternoon in May, he rescinded a 1976 coal policy that protected large swaths of Alberta's Rocky Mountains from coal mining. This move would pave the way for the dust-up that's happening today. The Eastern Slopes, as they're called, run from the southernmost to northernmost point of the province, along the border with British Columbia. They include, of course, Banff National Park and Lake Louise, but the southern stretches are a beloved backdrop in countless TV shows and movies. People flock to these mountains for activities like hiking and fly fishing. And perhaps most importantly to Corb, these mountains are the root source of water many people drink and use for agriculture downstream.
0: This is just so personal and so in my backyard and so egregious that it pushed me into doing it.
1: Doing the unthinkable, getting political.
0: It's notable that the people that brought me into this fight for the last 6 years were not left-leaning people. They were ranching families. They were generational cattle producers.
4: These are our youngsters. We have a grass-fed beef program, and we have another.
1: Laura Lang comes from one of those ranching families, an hour and a half drive south of Calgary.
4: We needed help for awareness.
1: As soon as the policy was lifted, foreign coal companies began buying up leases along parts of the Eastern Slopes where open pit mining had been prohibited. Many near Laura and other ranchers in southern Alberta.
4: I knew of Corb, didn't know him personally, and I felt that his roots going back six generations, that if he could help us spread the word that this was happening to Albertans, because nobody knew, this was major, and these leases just started selling off.
1: Some ranchers wanted to take the Alberta government to court for lack of consultation, and Laura wanted Corb to be the voice of their concerns. So she called him up.
4: I first introduced myself.
0: We're going to have their places destroyed by foreign coal companies and have their water ruined. So when I heard about it, I was sympathetic.
4: It was late November into early December that we started conversations in 2020.
0: It was kind of scary for me because like I was really scared of losing my career over it.
4: It is a burden that he carries that's extra heavy for him because of the platform that he has. And it has the risk of shutting down his career in a way, whereas, you know, we'll continue to ranch, but is this a shut up and sing moment for him like it was way back when with the Dixie Chicks, where it actually started to impact their livelihood?
1: She's talking about the famous incident back in 2003 when the main singer of the Chicks spoke out against U.S. President George Bush.
5: It's a shame the President of the United States is from Texas.
1: And their popularity took a massive hit as a result. So speaking out wasn't something Corb was going to take lightly.
4: He did his homework for, I don't know, maybe a month or 2 months.
0: So I spent about 6 or 7 weeks doing nothing but researching the issue.
4: He talked to the industry, people in the Crow's Nest Pass.
1: He had meetings with government ministers.
0: In addition to scientists that work for the coal mines, scientists that don't work for the coal mines, hunting outfitters and ranchers and urban people and rural people and First Nations people. So I did a super deep dive on it. It became very clear to me that this is a terrible idea.
1: He decided the risk to his own career was worth it.
4: At one point, he just said, well, I guess if it does.

0: As it does.
1: Korb even found inspiration within his own musical catalog, with a song he wrote more than 15 years ago when he was staying out of politics.
2: So yeah, this is my prairie I wrote well before I was involved in this. It's about landowner rights. Yeah, it's just a story song about a guy whose place gets destroyed by mines and oil wells.
1: It's the story of a rancher at odds with industrial interests on his land.
2: The original lyric from years ago, when it was just a fictional story, was

0: So we all thought that was a bit strong for using as a lyric to sort of further our cause. We thought it was a bit violent, so we changed it to, or I changed it to,
1: "But I still hold the title that my granddaddy owned. This is my prairie, this is my home,"
0: right? I got a friend who's a songwriter that says songs are prayers, and they always come true. So hopefully I didn't cause all this. But yeah, it's sort of prescient. It's certainly become, for me, a really moving part of my shows, especially in Alberta, because it sounds like I wrote it about this specific issue.
2: Corb Lund's message is clear. No coal mining in Alberta's eastern slopes. The backstory of the last 6 years is complicated. But let me try and catch you up. In 2021, a year after killing the 1976 coal policy, Jason Kenney put it back in effect. The reversals from the province have had both the coal industry, as well as anti-coal advocates, some municipalities and First Nations, turning to the courts for answers. And in light of legal action from mining companies, Premier Danielle Smith opened up coal mining exploration in the Rockies last year. There's one particular project, Grassy Mountain, that's been at the heart of Corb's fight. Northback, the Australian company behind it, is revising a proposal that was rejected in 2021 by a joint federal-provincial review. Regulators didn't think the economic benefits outweighed the potential for environmental harm and adverse effects on some First Nations. But exploration is underway at the site as Northback irons out the details of its new submission to Alberta's energy regulator.
0: We've had rallies, we've had online campaigns, we've had interviews, we've done media, we've done everything we can think of, and here we are still fighting the same mine. So that's why the petition seemed like the last step.
2: Let me tell you about this petition. In Alberta, a person can apply for something called a citizen initiative petition to get legislation or policy considered by the provincial government. Something Corb wasn't considering until...
0: I went to an anti-coal event in Fort McLeod last year.
3: Premier Danielle Smith and several of her ministers hosted a town hall there.
0: And it was a pretty anti-coal audience. And the premier said directly to us on the mic, she said, "Well, if you guys really feel strongly about not having coal mines here, you should have a citizens' initiative for a referendum. So I'm doing it."
2: And Premier Smith has responded publicly.
4: "Maybe he'll write a song about me. I'm glad I'm able to be his muse. I support citizen-initiated referenda."
0: She's been really cutesy about it in the media and said, "Oh, well, it's nice he's thinking of us and having his petition. And I'm a big supporter of public citizens initiatives and petitions. I think it's great. We'll see what they say in the end." But I don't know why they're doing it, because we've already fixed the problem. We're not having any new mines, except for Grassy and this other mine and this other mine. Like, the whole time, the whole 6 years, that's been the government's strategy, is to say, "Yeah, we've heard Albertans. We understand. We're going to fix it." And then they don't fix it.
2: In January, Elections Alberta approved the petition, which asks for legislation prohibiting all coal mining and exploration in the eastern slopes, and includes putting an end to the Grassy Mountain project. Now, Corb and his coalition of ranchers, hunters, conservationists, and more have 4 months to gather about 178,000 signatures. If they meet that bar, the province would consider legislation or allow voters to decide. From the get-go, Corb has gotten pushback. Some of that has been on social media, like these posts on X. "Threaten anyone's livelihood and job and see what happens." And, "You kill my job again and remember I have nothing to lose." But beyond the anonymous critics on social media, there are people living near the Grassy Mountain Project who do want to put a face and a name to their concerns about Corb's campaign. I've just arrived in

0: Blairmore, Alberta, in the municipality of Crow's Nest Pass, bordering BC's Elk Valley, an area known for coal mining. I stop by the Tim Hortons in town.
1: I bet money you've got to be Molly. This is Don.
0: Jeff Paulson and his friend Don Townsend sometimes meet for coffee. Today, they've agreed to let me join them.
2: My association with the coal mining industry was transporting men to and from the work site.

0: matter of having the will to do it.
1: A musician like Corb Lund using his voice to wade into the conversation, something about it just doesn't sit right for Jeff.
0: I don't know the man. I don't listen to his music. No apologies. He has some notoriety, so he's been activated to speak. I understand he's involved or associated with cattle and ranching. So we don't tell him how to do that responsibly. And I kind of say, like, stay in your own backyard, like stay in your lane.
1: Don has lived in Crow's Nest Pass for longer than Jeff and is a little older.
2: How old is Dirt?
1: He also has questions about Corb Lund's involvement.
2: And I don't frankly know what Mr. Lund's credentials are. I know he rides horses and sings songs.
0: And just as an Albertan, you have a right to express your interest of what happens in Alberta. And so I give him that. But I do get a little bit frustrated when I see celebrities that are tapped for their opinion, and he's making his living doing what he does. I don't tell him what to do with country music. And the Crow's Nest Pass people, we had like a 70% vote on wanting that mine active here. So there's
1: the vote Jeff is talking about happened in November 2024. Municipal Council asked, do you support the development and operations of the metallurgical coal mine at Grassy Mountain? 70%, or 1,957 people, voted yes. 769 voted no.
0: So there's definitely a percentage of people who don't want it. I mean, there are always people that don't want, that would stop progress.
1: Jeff thinks people who currently drive over the border to BC for work might welcome a local mine. Don, who enjoys fly fishing, worked in mining in both Alberta and across the border in BC. He says one of his jobs was working as a technician for industry scientists monitoring the sites. He trusts that things can be done in a way that protects the environment.
2: We probably sometimes lose sight of government legislation that's in place that limits what we can do, and they're legislated to do a certain way.
1: When it comes to water, borders can get complicated. The Grassy Mountain proposal is located in a neighboring municipal district, where council there is against the ongoing coal exploration in the area. So Crow's Nest Pass can vote in favor of the project, but as Corb Lund puts it, water doesn't stop at the border.
3: How large an area is a person allowed to speak about? Am I allowed to speak about the globe? Am I allowed to speak about in the nation, in the province? Within 5 miles of my backyard, like I'm speaking on Albertan, on behalf of Albertans who drink the water downstream, including my mother and myself and my wife, my friend's kids, you know, like we are all downstream from that mine.
1: I want to dig into the water thing for a minute. Mines built today aren't the same as the ones built decades ago. There are advancements in both technology and approach. But there is scientific evidence to show the Crow's Nest Pass is still dealing with legacy pollution from former mines there. According to peer-reviewed papers from an Alberta government scientist, Colin Cook, selenium levels in the Crow's Nest Pass waterways exceed Alberta's and Canada's own guidelines. Selenium is an element that naturally occurs in the rock there, and humans need a certain amount of it, but a high concentration of it can be a problem. Symptoms include hair loss, muscle weakness, and stomach issues. This is the science that Corb Lund trusts. But Jeff and Don trust that the protections would be in place to keep people safe. When I talked to Northback CEO, Mike Young, he said the exact plans would be determined in the regulatory process, but that the new proposal would have less of a footprint than the one rejected by the federal and provincial governments, and it would use less water. He says Northback is still deciding on the exact combination of selenium treatment technologies, but did mention covers to protect mining waste from being exposed to air or water and ongoing reclamation work during the mining process. Mike Young also met with Corb.
4: We had a chat about things, and he was a real gentleman, and I think we parted ways agreeing to disagree.
1: He says it's not really about anyone, including the ranchers, trusting Northback.
4: We are not asking for them to support our project. That's a bit unfair because they haven't seen the data, but we are asking for them to support the regulatory process through which all of their concerns can be addressed, so the questions that they have can be addressed.
1: The Alberta government wouldn't comment on Corb's petition, which Elections Alberta approved in January. In an email, a government spokesperson said the province is working to find

0: finalize its new coal development policy, and that it would both protect water, air, and land, as well as, quote, good-paying jobs. A six-minute drive west of Blairmore, and you get to Coleman, another town in Crow's Nest Pass.
1: Oh, yeah, you're on
0: the... Glory Joe Galicia Retrovato owns the Grand Union Hotel.
2: Coal miner's granddaughter, daughter, wife. Coal mining has fed me since I was a child.
1: Come on in here.
0: She leads me into the hotel bar, which is also a music venue.
2: The acoustics are actually pretty good.
0: There's a red and green color scheme.
2: We got some color.
0: Glory Joe's life revolves around music. She played cover songs in the house band here for years before taking ownership. And she and her ex, Jake, still enjoy playing music together sometimes.
3: What would it be, and would you call it to his face?
0: She also used to enjoy some of Corb Lund's songs.
2: Great lyrics, good rhythm, are wonderful.
0: But when Corb spoke out publicly against coal mining, it flipped a switch for her.
2: Once he started using his status to interject, however you want to put it, anything to do with resources, politics, it just was wrong. To me it was. It was like, what the hell are you doing? Pick one or the other.
4: It separated this town, like, people for it, people against it.
0: Jake Retrovato, Glory Joe's ex, is 70 and previously worked in both underground and surface mining. Today, he's wearing a hat that says,
4: Crow's Nest Pass is coal. When the North Back guys give me this hat, yeah. Not sure.
0: Glory Joe owned land near Grassy Mountain and met with North Back about 7 years ago when it was called Benga Mining.
2: When the mining company, Benga, went around asking people to sell, there sadly was like a lot of people that couldn't be bothered. And it's beautiful. Any part of our Rocky Mountains is beautiful to me. But I was probably at the age of just turning 50. And I thought, I got this place to keep me busy. Hi, Gusta. It's my dog.
0: She has health issues. It just made sense to her to sell the land to the company. But she did have a request.
2: Promise me that you will give a man or a woman a job. And they're like, yes, Glory Joe, we promise.
0: Northback CEO Mike Young estimates the project would create 600 jobs during the 2 years of construction, then 300 to 400 jobs for the mine's life, which he says would be 25 years. There are less carbon-intensive ways to make steel, but still, 70% of the world's steel today is produced using coal. For Corb, the jobs alone aren't enough of an argument for Grassy Mountain to move ahead.
5: I understand that we need jobs, but jobs is also not a magic wand that you can wave that mitigates all the effects.
0: But regardless of how Corb sees himself, there will always be others who see him as an interloper on this issue. And the blowback has come from all sides of the political spectrum.
5: I expected blowback from the conservative people, a certain segment of the conservative community, which I have received in spades. But I didn't expect to get attacked from the left for not doing enough. I have no patience for any of that anymore. This has taken such a toll on my time and my psyche that there's been a few times I've sat down and actually written down a list of the pros to doing all this, because it's really been a drain. Like, I get accused of doing this because it's good for my career. It's nothing but bad for my career. I've had no time to write anything in years. I don't practice as much as I should. I have to turn down well-paying gigs because I'm busy with a coal event. Like, it's, and I've alienated a ton of people. So this is not a career boost.
0: It's something Laura Lang, the rancher who brought Corb into the whole coal debacle, doesn't take for granted.
6: We feel very grateful, but we also feel very responsible for the stress that it's brought his life.
0: As much as Laura wants to stop, she says the stakes are too high for her and many ranchers and other people who share her concerns about risks to the headwaters.
6: You don't put it in the middle of the headwaters and the heartland of agriculture and not have an impact. We don't have the water. We don't want to risk the quality or quantity.
0: Water quantity has been a daily concern for years now on her ranch. The day I met Laura, there was a warm wind called a Chinook. But she can't describe what she sees out the window to that alone. There is not an inch of snow cover anywhere in sight.
6: We're seeing heat that we've never seen. We're seeing wildfire issues that we've never seen before. We hit 20 degrees yesterday. It's a record for Alberta. We do need to have

0: backup plan to the climate as it is today. We need to adjust, and we're doing that with our industry. We've not been able to pull off a forage crop for a couple of seasons and have had to buy feed across the border. We've had to reduce our herd size significantly by 200 head. We're also on that platform. We also have been called a lot of things. Previous government called us foreign-funded eco-terrorists. So
1: I've become a lot more thick-skinned about things, because I used to get bent out of shape if I had a lukewarm album review, because, you know, I was used to people but mostly liking what I do, right? And ever since the coal thing, I've been exposed to such vile and abusive, violent comments and stuff that I just don't give a shit anymore.
2: You sound exasperated.
1: Yeah, I'm fucking totally exasperated. I've spent 6 years of my life on this, and I'm angry, and I'm out of patience with these people.
2: Do you wish you could just stop?
1: Yeah, kind of, but I'm not going to. I mean, it's too important. I wish I could stop right now. Like, it's brutal. Like, it sucks. Like, I don't really enjoy any of this. Yeah, I'm a very reluctant activist.
3: And yet, the petition has kind of landed him even more directly in the political life he wanted to avoid. There's a song Korb wrote called The Truth Comes Out.
1: This tune is like a vibe song about this area.
3: He pauses before he starts to play.
1: I wanted to tell you about my grandpa. His dad homesteaded this place in 1902. It was instilled in me as a very young kid, the importance of the water, the health of the soil, and all your decisions are based on maintaining it and improving it and passing it on. So I think that's part of the reason that this is important to me. And that kind of shit's pretty emotional for me. That's one of the reasons that the story of those guys resonated with me. It makes me think of my grandfather's. So that's why I'm doing it. I'm with those people. Truth comes out.
4: That documentary was produced by Molly Siegel and Joan Weber at the Audio Documentary Unit. It originally aired in February. There are some updates to this story since then. Korb Lund did get the signatures in time for his water, not coal petition. But Elections Alberta rejected it, saying that after randomly verifying signatures, the petition did not meet the threshold number. Now, Korb Lund, along with the Water Not Coal group, has filed a judicial review to challenge the decision. We reached out to Elections Alberta for comment on these concerns. A spokesperson responded by email to say Elections Alberta has a rigorous process that, quote, uses a statistical sampling process. The email also says, people have a right to seek a judicial review, and we support that process. That's all for us this week. The What on Earth team this week includes Jennifer Wilson, Danielle Piper, Molly Siegel, Matthias Wolfson, Catherine Wolfson, and Rachel Sanders. I'm Alicia Grabinski. Thank you for listening.
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8: This is CBC News. 3 o'clock, 23 degrees and mostly cloudy in Regina, 23 degrees and partly cloudy in Saskatoon, from CBC Saskatchewan's Saskatoon Bureau.

0: David Shield. An assault trial continues today for a former school principal in Saskatoon. Duff Friesen is charged with assault after allegedly hitting students with a wooden paddle. The CBC's Aishwarya Duda has more.
1: A jury is hearing how a wooden paddle was allegedly used on students at a private Christian school in Saskatoon. Duff Friesen was the principal at Christian Center Academy. He's facing 5 counts of assault with a weapon. Former student Coy Nolan continued testifying today as the Crown's first witness. In one incident, he says he was struggling in school during his last year. Principal Friesen called him into his office. He says they had a conversation about him being behind at schoolwork. Friesen allegedly told Nolan he would be paddled and sent back to class. Nolan says he was asked to bend over, put his hands on the seat of a chair, exposing his backside, and says he was struck 3 times. Friesen has pleaded not guilty. The trial is set for 2 weeks.
0: The CBC's Aishwarya Duda in Saskatoon. A Regina U17 girls soccer team has a chance to go to club nationals in Newfoundland, but they need the money to get there. The Blue Stars need to raise between $40,000 and $60,000 by October to make the trip. Coach Kevin Holness says he's unhappy the money is a big hurdle. He says sponsors tend to come easier to more popular sports like hockey and football.
2: That's been the biggest turnoff for athletes and for teams and for organizations is how are we going to find the dollars to get these girls or these boys to play at that level? And it becomes a bit stressful because now you're in a chaotic time with soccer and you can see the finish line, and it's how we're going to get there financially is the biggest struggle.
0: The U17 Cup in Newfoundland is in October. At 2 minutes after 3 o'clock, it's 23 degrees in Regina, 23 degrees in Saskatoon. This is CBC News. Researchers are warning AI's rapid advances pose an existential threat to humanity. That's as companies at the heart of these accusations work to develop models capable of improving themselves. As Jamie Strachan reports, there's concern that could lead to AI acquiring real power and resources.
3: Evan Hubinger, a top safety researcher at the AI company Anthropic, says there is a 10% chance AI could kill all humans within the next 10 years. The stark warning has received millions of views and attracted global attention. Hubinger's posts were in response to Jacob Coxon, an employee who just resigned from Anthropic and who used to work for OpenAI. He said neither company is acting responsibly and is gambling with human lives, warning not to underestimate the power of the technology. The posts have accelerated calls for international regulation. Volker Turk is the UN High Commissioner for Human Rights.
4: The need for AI governance is widely acknowledged. But where is the action? Delay only benefits the massive tech companies.
3: Canada's Minister of AI, Evan Solomon, said warnings like this are not new and insisted the government is investing to protect Canadians. Jamie Strachan, CBC News, Toronto.
0: Northern Saskatchewan Liberal MP Buckley Belanger announced today that Regina's RCMP Heritage Centre is getting a facelift. The museum, dedicated to the history of the Mounties, will be getting $7.7 million from the federal government. The funds are intended to go towards better safety, functionality, and visitor experience. Blanchet says the center is a nationally significant institution for Canada's history.
5: I believe we have a responsibility to preserve that history and to tell it honestly. The parts we are proud of, the parts we need to learn from, and everything in between. That is what places like the RCMP Heritage Center allow us to do.
0: The funding is part of the $51 billion Build Communities Strong Infrastructure Fund. And that's the news this hour from CBC Saskatchewan. Now here's a look at the forecast with CBC meteorologist Alistair Alders. For tonight, a few clouds in southern and central, mainly cloudy in the Churchill region and far north. Showers across the far north tonight with a few showers possible overnight into Thursday for the Churchill region and the northern grain belt. Winds will gust up to 30 kilometers an hour, occasionally gusting to 40 kilometers an hour in the north. Overnight lows will be between 12 and 16 degrees. With 9 to 12 degrees in the far south.
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0: 20 for the week of September 3rd, 2026. Counting down. 10.
1: 9.
2: Number 8.
3: 7.
2: Number
1: 6.
2: 5.
1: 4.
3: 3.
1: Taking you all the way from 20 to the top.
2: Number 1.
0: This was the number 1 song from last week.
4: I need some high.
0: Yes, that is Role Model out of America with that number one hit song called High Hopes 3000. Will it be able to hang on to our top spot for 3 weeks straight? You'll need to stick with me until the end of this show to find out. I'm your guest host, Jeremy Ratt, filling in for Grant Lawrence. And on this week's countdown, you're going to hear 4 debut songs enter the countdown. And you'll hear which song is the highest jumper on the chart and which song received the most online votes this past week as well. And here's how your top 20 works. We keep track of Canadian streaming numbers and radio spins every week, and we count up all of your votes that come into cbcmusic.ca/top20vote, and that helps us figure out the order of the songs you're about to hear. And all of this new music can also be heard on Mornings, Drive, and After Dark on CBC Music. Now, let's get this week's countdown started with the brand new single from Ruth B. out of Edmonton. Ruth B.'s new studio album is entitled Peace to Make, and that's where you'll find this new track. It's called Best Days, and it starts this week's CBC Music Top 20

0: not doing that today.
1: That is our second debut this week. It comes courtesy of American singer Masego. It's called Limerence, and it enters your countdown at number 19. Masego just wrapped up tour dates in Canada in support of his new album entitled Fix Your Face. And if you want to help either of those songs by Masego or Ruth B to climb up this chart, you can do so by voting for them right now at cbcmusic.ca/top20vote. And that's where you can check out all the songs that are hoping to break into the chart as well. That's cbcmusic.ca/top20vote. I'm Jeremy Ratt in Vancouver, and our third debut this week comes from Montreal indie rocker Julie Neff. And this song also received the most online votes this past week. It's called Something, and it enters the countdown at

0: John Bridges with Light the Way, and it enters the countdown at number 17. Look for Leon's new studio album September 25th. It's entitled Happiness Anytime. No tour dates have been announced yet, but we'll be sure to let you know. I'm Jeremy Ratt, and I wish we could play you all 20 songs in full on this chart, but this hour simply isn't long enough. So, here's a quick roll through the songs coming in at number 16 to 14.
1: 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Counting down. You're sitting
0: there smiling. Miracle from Vancouver.

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1: I'm Jeremy Ratt, still to come, number one. So, the big question this week is, will Role Model and his hit song High Hopes 3000 have the power to be able to hang on to our number one spot for 3 weeks straight? You'll need to stick with me until the end of the hour to find out. But right now, up next, it's our highest jumper on the chart this week. Perhaps you've heard of this songwriter, might ring a bell. She goes by the name of Olivia Rodrigo. The 23-year-old was joined by some big names last weekend at her Lilith Fair-inspired Daisy Chain Festival in California. Names like Bikini Kill, Santigold, Chapel Roan, Sarah McLachlan, Melinda French Gates also joined the stage later in the evening to match the fundraising efforts for women and girls, raising a whopping $20 million. It looks like a great time was had by all, despite the heat wave they were in. Olivia Rodrigo's new single debuted on last week's countdown. It's called Stupid Song. This week, it bolts up the chart a massive 7 spots to hit the brakes on the number 13 position, right here on your CBC Music Top 20.

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Number 12.

0: All right, that is the latest from Vancouver's Shade Awele with Tell Me, which moves up two spots to take number 12. Are you online right now? If so, head to CBC Music's YouTube channel to watch a stunning performance from Shade Awele. It's a whole vibe. I'm your guest host, Jeremy Ratt, and coming up, your local news.
1: It's 3:30, 23 degrees and mostly cloudy in Regina, 24 degrees and mostly cloudy in Saskatoon. From CBC Saskatchewan's Saskatoon Bureau, I'm David Shield with a look at the news headlines. The provincial government says

0: This week's rain will likely set back harvest even more. Heavy rain soaked many areas in the province. Before the rain, harvest was already less than half of the five-year average completed for this time of the year. And a U17 girls soccer team in Regina has the opportunity to go to the Nationals in Newfoundland this year, but they need to raise between $40,000 and $60,000 by October to make the trip. Coach of the Blue Stars says sponsors have been hard to find. And coming up later on the 306, the federal government has imposed retaliatory tariffs on billions of dollars worth of imports from the United States, and that has people wondering about the impact on households' budgets. Personal finance columnist Rubina Ahmed Hawk will be in after 5:30 to offer some strategies. In the weather, clear in the south tonight with westerly winds in Regina and a low of 9. Partly cloudy in the parkland tonight with southwest winds and a low of 12. Sunny in the south tomorrow, becoming a mix of sun and cloud in the morning in Moose Jaw with gusty winds and a high of 24. 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
1: 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Now, up next, a collab you didn't know you needed this year. It comes from one of the country's finest voices in country music, William Prince. His pal Nathaniel Rateliff joins him on this new single called Change, and this week it climbs two spots to take number 11 right here on your CBC Music Top 20. Pow.

0: Cracking the top 10 at number 10, that is new music from Loren with Gold in California. The Montreal singer's new album was just released. It's called Don't Be Funny Without Me, and that's where you'll find the song we just heard. I'm Jeremy Ratt, filling in for Grant Lawrence this week, and I wish we could play you every song on this chart in full, but we never have enough time. So, here's a quick spin through the tunes coming in at 9 to 6.
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1: I'm your guest host, Jeremy Ratt, in Vancouver. 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Now, let's get into our top five this week, starting with Tommy Lafroy. The duo's debut album will be released October 23rd via 30 Tigers, and they will be hitting the road for tour dates with a stop in Toronto October 27th at

PEDs. This week, Tommy Lafroy's single Slush Puppy climbs 3 spots to crack the top 5 at number 5, right here on your CBC Music Top 20. You should.

taking you all the way from 20 to the top. 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Number 4.

The Wave, it's number three. I'm Jeremy Ratt, and now, up next... Whoa! It looks like we will indeed have a brand new number one song this week because Role Model has been squeezed out of the top spot. But who has the power to do that? We will find out in a few minutes, but first, this is our former reigning champ for 2 weeks straight. This is Role Model with his hit song, High Hopes 3000. This week, it's number

0: All right, we counted Canadian streaming numbers and radio spins along with all of your votes. And now, taking the top spot this week, it is Phoebe Bridgers. The American singer's new album is entitled Lost Weekend, which is out now on Dead Oceans, and you can get your tickets in Toronto. She's got two shows there and one in Vancouver in October, folks. From Phoebe Bridgers' new album, this is Lost Boys. It's your new number one song right here on your CBC Music Top 20.
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0: 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And that was your CBC Music Top 20 for the week of September 3rd, 2026. 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This week's show is produced by Marianne Carosi. I'm Jeremy Ratt. Meet you next time at the top.
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3: I'm Anna Mae Zeviar. Today on the 306, Donald Trump has escalated his trade war against Canada again, and he's targeting alcohol. The U.S. is imposing new tariffs and banning sales of most Canadian booze south of the border. We'll have this story and much more between 4 and 6.
4: From CBC News, The World This Hour, I'm Kaz Boivin. The Canada-U.S. trade war appears to be escalating, but Finance Minister François-Philippe Champagne says Canada is navigating the dispute from a position of strength.
5: You know, I've never felt more confident about Canada.
4: He was speaking this afternoon after the Trump administration announced yesterday it will ban certain Canadian imports like alcohol and add more Canadian products to the list of goods subject to 50% levies. Champagne says Ottawa has taken calculated steps and has a plan in place.
5: The first thing I'd say, remove interprovincial trade barriers. If you take it by different measures, the International Monetary Fund would say we would gain $200 billion of GDP. That's the first thing we can do.

0: so that we have, you know, a free flow of movement. We have one Canadian economy.
1: The expanded U.S. levies take effect on September 15th. The bans begin on September 29th. The Edmonton Oilers have signed forward Alex Formenton to a one-year contract worth $850,000. He was one of five players from Canada's 2018 World Junior Hockey Team who were acquitted of sexual assault last year. The charges stemmed from an encounter with a woman after a Hockey Canada gala in London, Ontario. An independent appeal board ruled last month that the players breached the Hockey Canada Code of Conduct. Formenton was the only player eligible for immediate reinstatement from suspension. An Ontario man has been convicted of knowingly participating in a terrorist organization. Canada declared Adam Waffen a terrorist entity in 2021. The neo-Nazi paramilitary network has been linked to hate crimes and propaganda. Jasmine Sepetys reports.
2: Justice Maureen Forrestal ruled Christopher Nipak knew Adam Waffen was a terrorist group when he helped to film propaganda to promote terrorist activity against minorities. A video he helped make shows men wearing skull masks and Adam Waffen division patches marching through a forest, firing guns, clearing a building, and burning flags. Forrestal said Nipak also posted Adam Waffen ideology in online posts under pseudonyms. The Crown is seeking to revoke Nipak's bail. He has been out on conditions since his arrest 3 years ago. The judge found Nipak was closely associated with Adam Waffen leader Matthew Elthorpe, who pleaded guilty to terror charges in March. The court heard he continued to associate with Elthorpe and other former Adam Waffen members up until 2023. Jasmine Sepetys, CBC News, Toronto.
1: All three Cape Breton counties affected by widespread flooding over the weekend have lifted their local states of emergency. More than 200 millimeters of rain fell in some parts of the island in less than 2 days. It washed out roads and culverts. Nova Scotia officials say two of the eight bridges that were damaged will need to be replaced. Researchers are warning AI's rapid advances pose an existential threat to humanity. That says companies at the heart of the accusations work to develop models capable of improving themselves. As Jamie Strachan explained, some experts fear AI could begin seeking power and resources for its own ends.
3: Evan Hubinger, a top safety researcher at the AI company Anthropic, says there is a 10% chance AI could kill all humans within the next 10 years. The stark warning has received millions of views and attracted global attention. Hubinger's posts were in response to Jacob Coxon, an employee who just resigned from Anthropic and who used to work for OpenAI. He said neither company is acting responsibly and is gambling with human lives, warning not to underestimate the power of the technology. The posts have accelerated calls for international regulation. Volker Turk is the UN High Commissioner for Human Rights.
4: The need for AI governance is widely acknowledged. But where is the action? Delay only benefits the massive tech companies.
3: Canada's Minister of AI, Evan Solomon, said warnings like this are not new and insisted the government is investing to protect Canadians. Jamie Strachan, CBC News, Toronto.
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5: Good afternoon, Saskatchewan. It is Wednesday, September 9th. It's also National Teddy Bear Day, so find your favorite and give it a squeeze. I'm Anna Mae Zeviar. This is the 306.

Well, Donald Trump is doubling down on spirits. He's banning some Canadian alcohol sales south of the border. He even mentioned Saskatchewan's recent booze levy when he proclaimed the sweeping ban. We'll talk to an economist about how this can impact the industry here. And the U.S. is considering a federal tax incentive for film and TV production. How would that impact us here in Canada? A professor will break it down.

0: Counselors in Saskatoon voted to explore its options when it comes to graphic abortion flyers. The Abortion Rights Coalition of Canada says about 10 municipalities have brought in those rules restricting flyers. The move comes after disturbing flyers with images of aborted fetuses were delivered to Saskatoon homes last month. Police are looking for three suspects after a stabbing last night in Saskatoon. An injured woman was found on 22nd Street West at about 11:30. The woman was taken to hospital with non-life-threatening stab wounds. And the opposition NDP continues to call for answers after a Sask Party MLA used a private jet to attend government events. Videos show MLA Kevin Wiedmark traveling from Mooseman to Lloydminster in Saskatoon. Wiedmark says he paid for the flights out of his own pocket, but the NDP are demanding receipts. And I'll have a full newscast for you coming up at 4:30.
1: Thanks so much, David. And our meteorologist, Alistair Alders, will be in later with his full forecast. So for now, let's just take a quick look around the province. Right now in Regina, it is cloudy and 23 degrees. In Saskatoon, it is mostly cloudy and 24 degrees. In Moose Jaw, it's sunny and 23. In Prince Albert, it's cloudy and 24. Swift Current is also 24 with some sun. And in Estevan, it is 23 degrees and cloudy. LaRonge is sitting at 21 right now, and Maple Creek is 20. In North Battleford, it's sunny and 24 degrees. And Kindersley is our hot spot right now. It's mostly cloudy, but it's 25 degrees. And Lloydminster is 23. Melford is 22, mostly cloudy. And Weyburn is 23 degrees. Meadow Lake is partly cloudy, also 23 degrees. And our cold spot right now is Stony Rapids, where it is hazy and 19 degrees. Again, in Regina, it's mostly cloudy and 23 degrees. And in Saskatoon, it's mostly cloudy and 24 degrees. Friday marks 25 years since the 9/11 attacks. After that, airports around the world upgraded their security measures. But long before, airports' security had been evolving in response to threats of violence. Ainsley Hawthorne is a cultural historian and CBC contributor who explores connections between past and present. She joins us now to tell us more about the early days of airport security in Canada. Hi, Ainsley.
2: Hi, good afternoon.
1: Thanks for being here. So what did airport security look like back in the beginning, I guess in the 50s, when air travel was just starting to happen?
2: Well, when the airline industry was getting off the ground, the safety focus was really on ensuring the aircraft themselves were safe and reliable, and crew members were properly trained to operate them. There were guards in airports, but they did the same type of policing you'd expect anywhere. Officers monitored for crimes on the ground, like theft or vandalism. Passenger screenings as we know them today were non-existent. You could walk right up to a plane with your ticket like you were getting on a bus, no ID necessary, and there was no real consideration given to the possibility that passengers or crew might want to intentionally cause harm during a flight until a series of hijackings that began in the 1960s.
1: Okay, so was that the first time when airplanes started to get hijacked?
2: It wasn't. Hijackings weren't new, but before then, they'd been few and far between. In the 1940s and 50s, some Eastern Europeans hijacked planes to escape from behind the Iron Curtain, but that wasn't really seen as a problem by Western nations. In fact, the defectors were often granted asylum in Western countries. What happens in the late 1960s is a sudden surge in hijackings. They start happening all over the world, as many as one or two a week at times, and they take on a bit of a different character. Some hijackers are still interested purely in transportation. Canada's first reported hijacking, which coincidentally was on September 11, 1968, was carried out by a Texas fugitive trying to get to Cuba. And to give you an idea how unprepared our country was for this type of crime, when that man gave himself up to Canadian authorities, they weren't sure how to charge him because hijacking a plane wasn't illegal in Canada.
1: Wow.
2: There was no law on the books against it. Until the early 1970s, guns were actually allowed on planes in many cases.
1: Oh, wow. Wow. Well, what were some of the other reasons behind the hijackings? It sounds like there was a few at that time.
2: Yes. Another reason was money. Some hijackers held passengers and aircraft for ransom. And then there were political motivations. Members of various militant groups took airline passengers hostage, often trying to exchange them for political prisoners.

0: In 1969, two members of the FLQ, the Front de Libération du Québec, a Quebec separatist group, hijacked a flight from New York to Miami. And after the October crisis in 1970, the following year, when FLQ members kidnapped two people and ultimately killed one of them, Canadian officials became even more concerned that homegrown threats like those could bleed over into air travel.
1: So I guess at that point, they started to implement some security measures. So what did they end up doing?
0: That's exactly right. So first, the Canadian government added hijacking to the criminal code in 1972. So there was a legal remedy for addressing those types of crimes. And at airports themselves, Transport Canada began supplying X-ray machines for scanning carry-on bags and metal detectors for scanning passengers. Now, anyone could still walk through the security checkpoint and right up to the gate to say goodbye to a loved one. You didn't need a ticket for that. And checked baggage wasn't usually inspected at all. Then, in 1985, came the Air India bombing, which is still considered the most deadly act of terrorism in Canadian history. Sikh separatists based in Vancouver planted explosives on Flight 182 from Toronto to Mumbai. They hid the bombs in their checked baggage, then didn't board, so they weren't on the plane when it exploded near Ireland, killing 329 people. After that, Canada required checked bags to not only be screened, but also cross-referenced with the list of passengers actually on the plane. When a bag can't be matched to someone on board, it's removed. So if you've traveled by air, you might have been on a flight that was delayed for baggage removal because a passenger, say, missed connection and didn't make it on the plane.
1: Yeah, that's definitely happened before. They're very, very picky about that type of thing. And I guess this is the reason why. Thank you for mentioning that. So now, obviously, we're coming up to the anniversary of September 11th. And things have even changed since then. So tell us about that.
0: What was radical about September 11th was that the hijackers turned the planes themselves into weapons, which wasn't something that you'd really seen with many of these earlier hijackings. Before September 11th, airline companies were responsible for passenger and baggage screening, which resulted in a kind of patchwork across the country and a conflict of interest because airlines wanted to keep costs low and customers happy. After September 11th, a new crown corporation, CATSA, C-A-T-S-A, was created to oversee airport security in Canada and to ensure security officers met a national standard, no matter where they were in the country. Since then, screening requirements like removing your shoes and putting all your liquids in a Ziploc were adopted in response to other attempted attacks. But many of those types of measures have been criticized as a kind of security theater that's unlikely to foil a real terrorist plot and introduces new problems like racial profiling. Throughout its history, airport security has been largely reactive, responding to incidents after they happen, and analysts have argued some tragedies might have been prevented with proactive measures like intelligence sharing. So today, what you're seeing on the one hand are new technologies that are changing the way and streamlining the way we're screened at airports, and on the other hand, forward-looking security policies and cooperative approaches behind the scenes. So only time will tell if they help authorities spot and stop other incidents before they happen.
1: Thank you so much. What an interesting take on history here.
0: Thank you so much for having me on the show.
1: All right, take care. That was cultural historian Ainsley Hawthorne. She was in St. John's, Newfoundland and Labrador. And coming up, we are going to talk about a documentary. It's called Four Country, First In, Last Out. The documentary follows the soldiers who served and sacrificed for their country in Afghanistan. It premieres in Saskatchewan tomorrow, and we are going to chat with a Saskatoon producer about it a little later in the show. First, some music. Reggae band Mazenja is still making music after 45 years. Their latest song is an empowering, uplifting tune. Here's Messenger with No More.

0: That was No More by Messenger. It's a new single from the band, which originally formed in 1981. U.S. President Donald Trump is taking the trade fight back to Canada, and it's leaving the Prime Minister with a pivotal question. Should Canada hit back again? The president's latest retaliation includes bans on some Canadian products, including alcohol. That means come September 29th, Canadian beer, wine, cider, whiskey, rum, gin, vodka, brandy, and tequila will all be banned from entering the United States. Trump even mentioned Saskatchewan's recent booze levy in his proclamation last night. The Americans say Canada started this when eight provinces pulled U.S. booze off their shelves. For an insider's take on the move, CBC spoke with Cal Bricker. He's the president and CEO of Spirits Canada.
1: You had already been facing a 50% tariff. I wonder, had that made those products essentially unsellable in the U.S.? Does this ban just officialize what had already been happening?
2: I don't think so. I mean, different producers are going to manage it in different ways. Some will absorb it, some will pass it along, some will pass some of it along. Plus there's inventories that are in the U.S. that I'm sure that a number of the folks that are my members will work their way through. But

0: You know, anything that's a headwind like that in an industry that's already being challenged is a significant pressure on us.
1: When you talk about absorbing it, how does a producer do that at 50%?
0: Not easy. I mean, we're operating on razor thin margins, and it just makes our products that much more less lucrative when it comes to selling in the U.S. And it's in a very, very important market for us. For example, if we're looking at Crown Royal, we sell more Crown Royal in Texas than we do in all of Canada. That's how exposed we are here.
1: So it's a big hit. What do the producers do? Are they going to have to figure that out now?
0: Well, I think everybody's going to have to figure out. I mean, we're not alone. I mean, there's a whole number of sectors in the country right now that are trying to take on what all this announcement meant yesterday. I mean, we're very hopeful. It's to September 29th. It's also coming into effect. We're hopeful that the two sides can return to the table and get some kind of a resolution here, because this isn't helping anybody.
1: Cal, the Americans are arguing this was a long time coming, that when 8 Canadian provinces pulled U.S. booze off their shelves, that it was tantamount to a ban, and they say they're reciprocating only in kind. Do you think it was the right move for those Canadian provinces to pull U.S. alcohol off their shelves?
0: Well, I mean, obviously we wouldn't support pulling off alcohol off the shelves, but the real situation that the provinces face here is they don't really have very much they can retaliate with. So if you're not looking at alcohol, which they can actually control, the list is very, very short. So that's I think why we were targeted. The other thing is that people notice it. So there's a political element to this as well.
2: Cal Bricker is the president and CEO of Spirits Canada. He was speaking with CBC. On top of banning certain Canadian imports, the Trump administration is also adding more Canadian products to the list of those subject to tariffs of 50%. And we will have more on that story and some tips for consumers a little later in the show. Meanwhile, Mark Carney is preparing to host a major investment summit in Toronto next week. He's invited some of the world's biggest investors as part of his plan to draw global investments back to Canada. Nick Taylor-Vasey is Politico's Ottawa Bureau Chief and author of the Canada Playbook newsletter. He spoke to Front Burner host Jamie Poisson about the economic risks for Canada in this trade dispute.
3: The economic risks for Canada right now are huge. There are whole sectors that are facing layoffs, and the polling, again, supports in this kind of nationalist way the Prime Minister really fighting for a good deal. But in the meantime, a lot of people who can't afford to sort of answer a pollster's call because they're too busy trying to find work, like, they're going to be hurting. And mm-hmm. Canada's already in a long-term affordability crisis and affecting a lot of different people. And so Carney eventually will face headwinds here. The country will get anxious. Well, the country's already anxious, but it'll get impatient with a government that can't get a deal done. With this investment summit, Carney's really hoping to position Canada as this reliable, steady partner, somebody you can invest in, because Canada's not as unreliable or as unpredictable as this neighbor to the south. But at a certain point, the economy has really got to show some sustainable growth in a way that doesn't look like it's so dependent on the United States. Carney talks every single time he's at a microphone about reducing that dependence and about doubling non-US exports, sort of the talking points that anybody who watches the news is used to hearing. But everybody also knows that Canada is still dependent on the United States. And all the investors coming to Toronto for that summit, they know the state of play.
2: Politico's Nick Taylor-Vasey on Front Burner, and you can listen to the full episode of that wherever you get your podcasts. And we are now going to check in with Chris Edwards with today's business news. Hi, Chris.
4: Hello, Anime.
2: Hi. Well, we've been hearing about the tariffs and Trump's retaliatory tariffs that are starting. So what's the latest on the trade war from your end of things?
4: Yeah, let's just do a quick recap of the tit-for-tat escalations over the last 24 hours. So late yesterday, the White House said the U.S. would ban imports of most Canadian alcoholic beverages, as was just on your newscast, and it's adding mattresses and motorboats to its list of products tariffed at 50%, even though they will be under CUSMA. That will all take effect on September the 29th, so we'll see how the rest of the week turns out. More to come on this.
2: Seems like there's new details every single day. Well, let's move to some good news, at least for renters. A new report says average rent prices are going down. So by how much?
4: They're going down by about 5% across the country. This is from a report today

0: by rentals.ca and Urban Nation, looking at average asking rents in August, that average was $2,035 across the country last month, a decrease of 4.8% from August of 2025. And that's for new leases, that's asking rents. But it made August the 23rd consecutive month of rent decreases. Giacomo Lattice, who is Rental.ca's comms director, says reduced immigration has lowered demand and more condos have been built. But at the same time, uncertainty about the future is playing a role as well.
1: Because of that, there's a lot of supply and very little demand. Another factor that plays a part of this is just the economic uncertainty that we're seeing right now in Canada. You know, a lot of Canadians between the ages of 18 and 24 are renters. And right now we're seeing young Canadians have unemployment rates of around 14%. So when you start seeing a lot of Canadians not working, not having a lot of money, typically they do not look for that first apartment, which means that rental housing providers bring down their costs in order to get demand back up again.
0: The yearly decline was concentrated in the big provinces, so down by 4.6% in British Columbia, 4.3% in Alberta, and 3.5% in Ontario.
2: Okay, thank you. And so finally, Chris, going back to some less positive news, a warning about AI has caught fire on social media. So what is going on there?
0: A former Anthropic employee, Anthropic the AI company, resigned from it this week and posted an explosive thread about what he thinks will happen with artificial intelligence. He said, "We're racing towards superintelligence and gambling with our lives," and that, quote, "the people building AI earnestly believe that it could kill us all by the end of the decade." Now, this is not the first time that this sort of warning has been made. People have been resigning from OpenAI and Anthropic for years, and then they go on to pen these dire predictions on social media. But this particular prediction really broke containment. It got over 100 million views on X, 600,000 likes. That's very rare that a post gets that popular. And then the current alignment science lead at Anthropic chimed in saying, yes, quote, "We really do earnestly believe AI could kill all humans. I personally think it is above 10% within the next decade."
2: Yikes.
0: And that there's still no plan for superintelligence. Now, this topic, by its nature, is very explosive, and it's easy to get carried away by these predictions, which is what they are, predictions. So I spoke to Christopher DiCarlo about this to get another opinion. He teaches philosophy of science at the University of Toronto and TMU, and he works in AI ethics. He said, "It's probably largely accurate that we're going to be set on a path towards superintelligence by around 2030, though we have no idea how it will behave. So work needs to be done now to impact that."
3: I think we need some type of world governing body or a collective, an agency where we can come together as a complete species and focus on the idea that if we all cooperate, there's your prisoner's dilemma, right? If we all cooperate, everybody does better. Everybody will do better. The rich will get richer. The poor will get richer. We'll be able to take care of the homeless, the poor, the sick, we'll help climate change. It's just a win-win.
0: So this is going to increasingly dominate our conversations this week. Several U.S. politicians have responded to this thread as well.
2: Wow. Thank you for that, Chris.
0: Thanks, Anna May.
2: CBC's Chris Edwards with our business news. Well, if you have anything to say about that, any predictions from AI, about AI from you, you can send us a text at 306-807-3561, or you can email us here at the 306 at the306@cbc.ca, and you can also call our talkback line anytime and leave a message. That number is 1-800-661-7540. Of course, we always love hearing from you on all of these topics, tariff, alcohol, whatever you want to talk about, we will listen. The time now is 4:30. David Shield is here with the CBC News.
4: Thanks, Anna May. Good afternoon. The NDP is continuing to demand answers from Saskatchewan Party MLA Kevin Wiedmark over his travel using a private jet. Yesterday, NDP health critic Mira Conway released a video that showed Wiedmark traveling last month from Moosomin to Lloydminster, then to Saskatoon and Regina before returning home. Conway has now released a second video dated to last year that shows Wiedmark taking another private jet to Saskatoon. The NDP says they want answers about about who paid for the flights.
5: It appears that this is part

0: of a pattern. This wasn't just a one-off because Mr. Weedmark had double booked himself or was feeling a schedule crunch. This is part of a larger pattern. And, you know, if there are two videos, there are potentially additional videos.
1: Weedmark has said the plan was arranged at his own personal expense and that no taxpayer dollars were involved. Conway says they want the receipts to prove that's true. The Saskatchewan Party and the provincial government have yet to respond to those demands. Saskatchewan has opted against charges against an RCMP officer who broke a woman's arm while arresting her. The incident occurred more than a year ago outside Melfort Hospital. Police were called after the woman defied advice and left the hospital. The 38-year-old was being treated for mental health issues. The arresting officer swore at the woman before breaking her arm while trying to handcuff her. The province's serious incident response team believes the officer exceeded the reasonable use of force, but the Ministry of Justice says a conviction was unlikely. Saskatoon City Hall is moving ahead with looking at options to restrict the delivery of graphic flyers. The move comes after flyers from an anti-abortion group were delivered to Saskatoon homes last month. The flyers depicted disturbing images of aborted fetuses. Saskatoon City Council voted unanimously at a committee today to explore options to restrict such flyers. The Abortion Rights Coalition of Canada says 10 jurisdictions in Canada have adopted such bylaws, but none of these municipalities are in Saskatchewan. A former student told a jury how he was physically disciplined at a private Christian school in Saskatoon. Coy Nolan is one of five former students testifying at the trial of Duff Friesen. The former principal of Saskatoon's Christian Center Academy is facing five counts of assault with a weapon. Nolan told court he was 10 when he was struck with a wooden paddle by Friesen after falling behind on schoolwork. Defense lawyer Daniel Mole called Nolan's credibility into question. Mole argued Nolan had changed his story. He took Nolan back to what he told police in 2021. In his statement, Nolan said he was paddled by Friesen as the school's principal before 2001. Friesen was not the principal of the school during that time. Nolan agreed that his account of those earlier incidents to police was incorrect. Four more former students are set to testify over the next 2 weeks. At 4:33, it's 23 degrees in Regina, 24 degrees in Saskatoon. This is CBC News. Saskatoon police are looking for suspects after a woman was stabbed last night. The victim was found at about 11:30 in the 1500 block of 22nd Street West. She was taken to hospital with stab wounds but is expected to survive. The woman told police she was assaulted by three people who took off before police arrived. There's no description, but police are asking anyone with information to come forward. The province is coping after this week's weather. Much of the province is still soggy after heavy rain. The rainfall could delay harvest even more than it already has. Saskatchewan has harvested less than half of its five-year average. After facing unexpected weather throughout the summer, Davidson Agioke is an agrologist with the provincial government. He says this weather event wasn't massive, but its main impact is delaying harvest.
2: With harvest going on right now, it would significantly cause some delays in harvest in terms of the fact that combines won't be able to access the field, trucks won't be able to harvest the field.
1: Agioke is encouraging farmers to take caution before using machinery on the field. And Anna May, that's the news at 4:30.
3: All right. Thanks so much, David.
1: You're welcome.
3: CBC's David Shield with your local news this hour, and he'll be back with a look at more local headlines just after 5 o'clock. Well, coming up, if he wasn't busy enough, Donald Trump is also pushing U.S. lawmakers for a federal tax to increase film and TV production in the States. So what would that mean for the industry here in Canada? We will have more on that story in just a few minutes. But first, we are going to take a quick look at how the weather is shaping up tonight and overnight. So there will be a mix of sun and cloud in the south, including in Regina, Moose Jaw, Estevan, and Yorkton, where temperatures will climb to the low to mid-20s. It will be a little breezy with winds gusting to 40 kilometers an hour. In the central areas, including Saskatoon, Kindersley, Prince Albert, and North Battleford, we're looking at lots of sun and highs around 22 to 24. And also up north, it's just as warm. Meadow Lake, Stony Rapids, and LaRonde

0: We'll see mainly sunny skies and temperatures in the low 20s. There's a slight chance of showers in the Churchill region and northwest corner of the province as well. And then overnight, expect clear skies and a few clouds for much of southern and central regions. Regina, Moose Jaw, Estevan and Yorkton will likely see temperatures dropping to around 9 or 10 overnight. And central areas, including Saskatoon, Kindersley, PA and North Battleford, will be cloudy and about 10 to 12 degrees overnight. Fog could also develop in the overnight in the north, which will be a little warmer than usual with lows around 15, and a few showers are possible overnight into Thursday for the Churchill region and the northern grain belt. Well, many cities across the country are gearing up to host film festivals. These events help shine a light on Canada's position in the global film market. Meanwhile, the U.S. is considering a federal tax incentive to keep more film production in the States. And that's raising questions about what it could mean for the film industry here. With more on this, we've reached Jade Miller. She is an associate professor of communication studies at Wilfrid Laurier University. Hi, Jade.
1: Hi, how are you?
0: Great. So when we say tax incentive for production of film and television, let's tell the audience, what does that mean exactly?
1: Well, it can actually mean a variety of things. When film tax incentives first began in the late 1990s, and it was actually Canada that released one of the strongest and most impactful film tax incentives there in the late 90s, the idea was that a film production... So, you know, every time a film production comes to a new location, they set up a new LLC, and that LLC should have tax liabilities to their local municipality, things like payroll taxes for everyone they're paying wages to that are hired locally, as well as things like sales tax. Someone on the... prop department goes out and buys some props, they pay sales tax, and this would be giving them a rebate on all of those taxes. So initially the idea was that it would reduce the film corporation's tax liability in the state. But after Canada released their wave of film tax incentives, they were met by competitors around the world, American states, different countries, all over the place, lots of competitors. Today, you can open a book and find 121 different municipalities. It's released every year. Where can you get the best bang for your buck when you're shooting a movie? And these days, these film tax incentives, the strongest ones, will be larger than the film's tax liability in the state. So sometimes you would, for a little while, you got some sort of funny business in there where people could sell the extra tax liability they have that was beyond their tax liability, those rebates. Then the municipalities, the legislatures would buy them back at 85 cents to a dollar. Eventually, it was just said, you know what, we're just giving you money. The film tax incentives are just essentially, we're helping make up the budget of the film.
0: Yeah, and we had one here in Saskatchewan, and they kind of ditched it and brought in some different financial incentives a few years ago. But so how much do these incentives have as far as boosting an industry in a country or in a province?
1: Well, they're huge. In many cases, they are the reason a film is shot somewhere. The research that I've done, I did a lot of research when I was doing a postdoc in at Tulane in New Orleans on filming that was done in Louisiana. And what I looked at was films that were shot. So the year I looked at, there were 18 films that were taking advantage of those film tax incentives in Louisiana. Of those 18 films, only two of them featured New Orleans as one of the filming locations. The majority of films disguised it as somewhere else, often somewhere specific. So you would have New Orleans disguised as Los Angeles, mm-hmm. New Orleans disguised as any town USA, New Orleans disguised as outer space, New Orleans disguised as an underwater prison. You know, whatever it was, it seems that it could have been shot anywhere. Or perhaps maybe it would have been easier to have shot it on location.

0: in LA or DC or wherever it was, in the interviews with the producers, everyone was pretty clear. We shot here because of the film tax incentives. They're the strongest here right now, and that's why we shot here.
1: I always can tell when something is shot in Vancouver because you see those same forests all the time. It's a bit of a giveaway. That's okay, though.
0: Sure.
1: But well, now, considering there is a lot of tension right now between the U.S. and Canada, so tell me a little bit about the history of these tax incentives when it comes to those tensions.
0: Sure. So, you know, Los Angeles workers have had anxieties about what they refer to as runaway production for a very long time. One could say that film production was clustered in Los Angeles reliably for less time than it's reliably been shot elsewhere. 1966 was the first film office that was New York City that was trying to attract Hollywood shoots to their location. Many other film offices sprang up in the meantime, and by the early 1970s, you had Los Angeles film workers complaining that numbers like 80% of production was being shot outside of Los Angeles, and that really didn't change. There was never a time where the headline said production came home to Los Angeles. It really seems like the film jobs, you know, the studios disintegrated, the cameras got smaller, people wanted grittier films, it all happened, and the jobs left and they never came back. But where did they go? They went to whoever was offering the most attractive reason to shoot there at that time. What made a name for Canada was these film tax incentives they put forward in the late 1990s. And again, they were not the first. Ireland had one before, 5 years before. But they were the most impactful. They were really large, and they were quickly joined by each province, or nearly every province and territory joining them, so that they really made an impact. And you saw a really this small period of time where it was just like a march north going to Canada. However, what happened after that were everyone that was competing with Canada until you got to where you are now, which is, like I said, 121 municipalities all competing with one another in what can be termed a race to the bottom. You know, how much money can we give away to get the Hollywood shoots here? So the sort of the animosity about Canada has gone kind of in and out. It was there in the late 90s when they sort of first came there. And then it seems to have maybe dissipated for a while. And now it's been resurrected again. You know, the worries of Los Angeles film workers about films leaving Los Angeles, that's been going on for 50-plus mm-hmm. years. Mm-hmm. Specifically, Canada being in the equation sometimes seems to stir up a little bit more animosity than other places.
1: So let's talk about this this tax incentive that Trump is pushing for. Does it have support? And what will happen if it does go in? What would happen to our production here?
0: Okay. Well, it certainly seems to have bipartisan support right now. When you get into the nitty-gritty of it, is it going to continue to have that support? It's all going to depend on how it's written. You know, at heart, these tax incentives, like, you know, my expert opinion would be to say that these tax incentives are not really benefiting the municipalities that offer them, particularly in American states that don't have their own domestic industry that could also benefit from it. Something Canada has is we have a strong domestic film and television industry. There's a, you know, pretty recently, someone put together an estimate that about half of all filming activities in Canada are for domestic producers and about half for foreign. So were the foreign to go poof overnight, you're actually left with still a strong and healthy film and television industry. And that employment is still there, and those that infrastructure is still there. Mm-hmm. So Canada has that going for it. And I think there's also some relationships that probably would still remain in place. You know, it's like it sort of really depends, like, how strong can these film tax incentives be to really go head to head with the Canadian tax incentives. In my view of the current public rhetoric, from what Prime Minister Carney is saying, it doesn't sound to me like he would be one to want to offer film tax incentives at the federal level to attract Hollywood movies.

0: They want to enhance what their offerings are. BC, Ontario, who knows? I would say the one thing that you could probably be sure about is that within about 2 or 3 years of if the U.S. did a federal tax incentive, you would probably see pretty swift competition from somewhere. I can't say where. Like,
1: okay.
0: Is it going to be a Canadian province? Is it going to be another country entirely? Is it going to be an American state? But you're certainly going to see competition, and it will look like it looks today, which is that a filmmaker can look at a book at 121 different municipalities and find the location offering the best deal for them. And with this new tax incentive, that deal might be a little better than the deals you can find today.
1: Absolutely.
0: Overall, just because of the new competition that'll be started.
1: Okay, great. Thank you so much for this, Jade.
0: Sure.
1: Jade Miller is an associate professor in communication studies at the Wilfrid Laurier University, and we reached her in Toronto.

0: That's a brand new song from Saskatoon's Christopher and the Saints, and making its CBC radio debut, it's a tune called The Wind. Well, they were the boots on the ground during some of the most intense and challenging days of the war in Afghanistan.
1: For 20 years, they answered the call. The soldiers of the 10th Mountain Division's 4th Battalion, 31st Infantry Regiment, faced the

0: battles and challenges of America's longest war. They bravely served and sacrificed for country. First in, last out.
1: That is a clip from the documentary For Country, First In, Last Out. It premieres in Saskatoon tomorrow night. Anthony Tostego is the producer, co-writer, and director, and he joins us now live. Hi, Anthony.
2: Hi, thanks for having me on today.
1: Thank you for joining us. So how would you describe this documentary that you made?
2: One word, humanity, and the inhumanity. That would be the second word.
1: Definitely. Well, how did it come about?
2: Well, I've had the good fortune for the last 35 years of my career to preserve and document the stories of Canadian war veterans. And I guess I made a mark in that because I was thrilled when WPBS out of Watertown, New York, asked me and commissioned me to make the story about the 10th Mountain Division soldiers right there in Watertown and the fact that they were the first in after 9/11, so it's a timely documentary, it being the 25th anniversary, mm-hmm. and they were the last out that pulled out of Kabul in the last horrific days of the pullout in at the airport there.
1: So how did you get in contact and talk to these soldiers then?
2: Well, yeah, that was really amazing. We had the support of actually a retired Colonel Malcolm Young here in Saskatoon, who is a host of one of my other shows, Ken Remembers, Our Heroes. And he actually flew down there and he did the interviews of the Last Out fellas and with his experience and knowledge base. It was really helpful to have him there. And then I did the initial interviews with the fellas through Zoom, as a matter of fact, that are in our show. So it was during COVID actually that we did those interviews.
1: Oh, wow.
2: And it worked out quite well.
1: Yeah. So tell us a few things that stood out to you about their experiences, the things you heard from them.
2: Well, some people ask me, well, you're Canadian, you're doing a story about American veterans. And first off, I just want to say a veteran is a veteran. I mean, mm-hmm. I've met veterans all over Canada from all wars and conflicts. And right away, you know, when you cross the border, they're the same. They're one and the same. And they're brothers, you know, they're brothers. And we did a documentary called Brothers and Borders that talks about that topic. But so my first inclination was they have a lot of similarities. And sure enough, when you, as a documentarian, you peel the onion away. And I learned, you know, as you hear the stories come out, there was a lot of humanity that came out, which to me is really incredible documentary material. And that's what you'll see in our documentary. I mean, one fellow talks about meeting a young Afghan boy who took an interest in him. And, you know, he actually was worried about him and what became of him, especially when they pulled out of Kabul. So that's the kind of stories I like. And then unfortunately, we were able to hear some stories that you can't unhear because it's some really incredible brutality that happened in those last days.
1: Mm-hmm. I have a note here about a heartbreaking story about an Afghan woman who also wanted to die. Can you tell us more about that?
2: Yeah. So in the last days there at the LGs airport, they had C-wire strung up to prevent the Afghan people who saw the beacon of light, the American flag, in a way out of Kabul. And of course that whole airport was rushed and we mm-hmm. have helmet camera footage that nobody's ever seen.
1: Wow.
2: The first time that we'll be seeing it is in our show. And he describes where a pregnant lady was thrown into the C-wire, and unfortunately children and women were used as bridges to get through the C-wire. And he unfortunately had to hear her just beg for mercy for a long time. And I can't imagine how he was even able and still able to deal with that.
1: Yeah, like you said, the humanity and the inhumanity of everything. And the helmet cam, that sounds really interesting that you're able to get that helmet cam. So was that a big challenge? Tell us about the challenges you faced in producing this.
2: Yeah, well, it wasn't, as a matter of fact. The fellows that we interviewed, they said, well, we have this. And we had over 34 hours of helmet camera footage. So what you see in our documentary is footage that never has made it mainstream. And it is the panic and the rush of the airport. And we see the scene where people were jumping on the airplane, but we also see another angle that no one saw. And so I'm grateful to say that we worked with the Department of Defense of the United States, and they approved the documentary. So

0: And I was able to, that wasn't an easy process, but they were very good to work with. And then also the 10th Mountain Division in Watertown, New York was the same way. They were very supportive and helpful.
1: Wow. And you also mentioned, you know, being a Canadian, telling those stories of American soldiers, they treated you the same. Tell us a little more about that and your relationship with them.
0: Well, what I learned about all veterans is, I mean, freedom is a big word in their language. And that, I mean, they're there to serve, you know, in Canada, it's for king or queen and country. And I mean, the same thing for the United States, right? It's obviously you don't have royalty, but they're there to serve, and they're there feeling that they're there to protect. And when the Twin Towers are hit, and that's in my documentary, these fellows said, yeah, we know we're going somewhere because we have to stop this in its tracks. And they went into the mountainous area of Afghanistan because they were trained for it. And one of the veterans comments, he says, well, they were a really worthy adversary. And so, but they really did fight, believing and hoping that they were there to save Americans from any more attacks. And that's the same thing with my friend Reg Harrison, who served in the Second World War, and Cy Campbell, and all the incredible veterans I met all over, you know, from Canada here. Mm-hmm. You know, they were there to protect Canada from tyranny. So they all say, they all have that same kind of bond. It's amazing, actually.
1: Yeah, we've done stories on some of them.
0: Like that. Mm-hmm. Pardon me?
1: We've done some stories on Reg Harrison and some of the other veterans.
0: You sure have. Yeah. God bless him. What an amazing man. He had an incredible impact in my life. He lived a healthy 103.
1: Yeah, absolutely. So what's the significance of the timing here with this screening? As you mentioned, the anniversary of 9/11.
0: We didn't actually quite plan it this way. It was a 5-year endeavor to make this documentary. It was really long and prolonged because we really stuck to authenticity, right down to the acronyms and names. We have a 5-star general in our show, General Townsend. We wanted to honor mm-hmm. him. So we just wanted to tell the story accurately and then as best we could. And that's what I feel we achieved.
1: Thank you so much, Anthony. This is great. So that people can watch the movie at Saskatoon, September 10th, or they will be able to see it on some PBS stations. Thank you for your time today.
0: Yeah, they can donate and watch.
1: All right. Thank you so much. Take care. Anthony Tostego is a producer, co-writer, and director of the documentary For Country, First In and Last Out.
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10: I'm Salima Shivji. Ottawa's to blame for Washington's escalation, says the Trump administration's trade rep. We'll have the latest on the trade fight. Plus, Canadian teens are not doing as well on math, science, and reading tests as they used to, but they're still in the top 12 internationally. That's ahead on Your World Tonight.
11: From CBC News, The World This Hour, I'm Kaz Bovan. The Canada-U.S. trade war appears to be escalating. The Trump administration says it will ban certain Canadian imports like alcohol and add more Canadian products to the list of those subject to 50% levies. The U.S. president's latest threats came after Ottawa's counter-tariffs kicked in yesterday. And as the CBC's Peter Armstrong explains, there may also be a silver lining.
12: As Donald Trump announced his latest measures aimed at squeezing Canada, businesses across the country waited with bated breath to see if they were in the president's crosshairs. Less expected was that some sectors that had been dealing with levies actually got relief. Tariffs on products ranging from rock salt to cement to some paper products were withdrawn in Tuesday night's order from the White House. So is Canada really any worse off today than it was yesterday?
13: As a whole, I think the short answer is no.
12: That's Douglas Porter, chief economist at BMO Capital Markets. Many had worried the American retaliation would be a hammer blow to the Canadian economy, a blow that has not emerged, at least not yet.
13: There are going to be some relieved industries and some horrified, and it ends up equaling out for the Canadian economy.
12: The new tariffs only add, though, to the deep uncertainty that has weighed on the economy for nearly 2 years now. Peter Armstrong, CBC News, Toronto.
11: The United Nations nuclear

0: watchdog has voted to refer Iran to the UN Security Council for nuclear noncompliance. The International Atomic Energy Agency says it repeatedly asked to be given access to Iranian facilities, but it's been unable to inspect key nuclear sites since the U.S. and Israel launched strikes on Iran in June 2025. Iran's representative to the Atomic Energy Agency has reacted, accusing members of bending to United States political pressure to pass that resolution. He says it has no basis and will not bring any results. Tehran has long insisted its stockpile of nuclear material is intended for civilian technological advancements. About 1,000 deaths in Bangladesh have been linked to measles since March. The U.S. Centers for Disease Control and Prevention says that country is currently experiencing the world's worst outbreak of the disease. Bangladesh recorded more than 57,000 measles cases in the first half of this year, but the country's health ministry says the numbers are likely much higher. A UNICEF situation report says around 72% of those infected are unvaccinated against measles. A Quebec court judge has found musician Kanan not guilty of sexual assault. Kanan, whose real name is Kanan Abdi-Warsame, was accused of sexually assaulting a woman in her 20s in a Quebec City hotel room in July 2010. Warsame denied the allegations in his defense, insisting the encounter was consensual. The CBC's Sarah Kate Dallaire has the details.
1: In a decision rendered Wednesday, Judge Leroy stated both the alleged victim and the rapper's version were both consistent and plausible on several points. Therefore, the court could not declare Warsame guilty beyond reasonable doubt. During a trial earlier this year, the alleged victim, whose identity is protected under a publication ban, testified and alleged she was sexually assaulted while sleeping after refusing to have unprotected sexual intercourse earlier that night. She testified she pushed Warsame off her when she realized they did not have a condom. She stated she woke up later that night to Warsame having intercourse with her. In his defense, Warsame denied the allegations and stated they only had sexual intercourse the next morning, which was consensual. He testified he was hurt that the woman had mentioned her concern over STDs and his previous travel to Africa as reasons not to have sex. Sarah Kate Dallaire, CBC News, Quebec City.
0: Apple has unveiled its next generation of iPhones, a foldable passport-sized device called Duo. The company says it marks the most transformational change to the iPhone since the original design. It's also the most expensive. On launch, one Duo will set you back $3,000 at Canadian Apple stores. It hits shelves late next month with pre-orders starting October 17th. That's your World This Hour. For CBC News, I'm Kaz Bovin.
2: Good afternoon, Saskatchewan. It is Wednesday, September 9th. I'm Anna Mae Zeviar, sitting in for Peter Mills, and this is the 306.

Saskatchewan's official opposition is wondering why a Sask Party MLA crisscrossed the province in a private jet recently. MLA Kevin Wiedmark's journey was documented in a video and posted on social media. Coming up, we'll hear more about the controversy. And Canadian beer, wine, and liquor could be pulled off U.S. shelves by the end of the month, including products from right here in Saskatchewan. We'll hear from an expert about what Donald Trump's new plan could mean for the industry.

0: right now, David Shield is back with the latest news. Hi, David.
1: Hi, Anime. The trial of a former principal charged with assault in Saskatoon continues today. Duff Friesen is charged with assault after allegedly disciplining his students with a wooden paddle. A defense lawyer accused one of the students of changing his original story to police. The Serious Incident Response Team believes an RCMP officer exceeded reasonable use of force when a woman's arm was broken during an arrest. Police were called after a woman left Melford Hospital while being treated for mental health issues. The Ministry of Justice says a conviction would be unlikely. And a U-17 girls soccer team in Regina has the opportunity to go to nationals in Newfoundland.

0: land this year, but they need to raise between $40,000 and $60,000 by October to make the trip. The coach of the Blue Stars says sponsors have been hard to find. And I'll have a full newscast for you coming up at 5:30.
1: Okay, thanks, David.
0: You're welcome.
1: CBC's David Shield with a look at the news stories we are following this hour. And we're going to look at the weather out there at this hour. Currently, it is 23 and cloudy in Regina, and it is 24 degrees and mostly cloudy in Saskatoon, and that is our hot spot right now. Also, Moose Jaw is 24 degrees, and Prince Albert is 23. Swift Current is sunny and 24 right now, and Estevan is sunny and 23. LaRonge is 23 degrees, Maple Creek is 24, North Battleford is sunny and 24 degrees, and Kindersley is also 24 degrees. In Lloydminster, it's cloudy and 21 degrees, and in Melford is 23. It's also 23 in Weyburn and in Meadow Lake. And in Stony Rapids, it is sunny and 20 degrees. Again, in Regina, it is mostly cloudy and 24 degrees, and in Saskatoon, it is mostly cloudy and 25 degrees. Saskatchewan's official opposition is questioning the province about a video posted online. The video shows Saskatchewan MLA Kevin Weedmark touring the province on a private jet. It's uploaded by a person accompanying Weedmark. Here's what the day in the lifestyle video sounds like.
2: Spend the day with me at work. So this morning we hopped on a jet and headed to Saskatoon. There's the city. We spent the morning touring the Jim Pattison Children's Hospital that our Mooseman Dairy Queen raised so much money for over Miracle Treat Day. And then we went to the Cactus Club for lunch. It was so good. I had never been to the Saskatoon one and I really enjoyed it. And then we stopped at the Ronald McDonald House after lunch to look at where families and children go. And then we left the airport for the day and headed home. Overall, it was an amazing day and such a fun trip.
1: They went from Mooseman to Lloydminster to Saskatoon to Regina and back to Mooseman. SAS Party MLA Kevin Weedmark completed that 1,500-kilometer trip in one day. The province says Weedmark hired the plane at his personal expense, but it wouldn't show the receipts. Mira Conway is the opposition's critic for health.
3: A second video has now come to the surface depicting Kevin Weedmark traveling in the same luxurious private jet to conduct government business. In this case, Kevin Weedmark flew to Saskatoon to participate in a Jim Pattison Children's Hospital tour. There were no government announcements as part of that. And then he was off to the Ronald McDonald House for a tour. So we now, you know, it appears that this is part of a pattern. This wasn't just a one-off because Mr. Weedmark had double booked himself or was feeling a schedule crunch. This is part of a larger pattern. And, you know, if there are two videos, there are potentially additional videos. What I'm most concerned about, though, is that Mr. Weedmark has asked us to just take his word for the fact that he paid for this out of pocket. You know, this is a government, unfortunately, that has lied in the past. They have lied about bringing their guns to work. They have lied about raising power rates, the cost, the true cost of their coal plan. They lied about the Sunrise Motel scandal. And Mr. Weedmark is now just asking us to take his word for it. Well, I'm sorry, I don't think so. If Mr. Weedmark can afford to spend tens of thousands of dollars out of pocket to engage in this kind of luxurious travel while doing his job, then he can afford to come back down to earth and show the Saskatchewan people his receipts. So we are going to be re-upping our calls for him to answer the questions outlined in my letter yesterday, none of which he has answered, and to produce the receipts and clarify, you know, is this part of a larger pattern? What did these luxurious private jet rides cost? And if indeed he paid out of pocket for all of them, prove it.
4: Don't you have to submit receipts if you plan to get reimbursed as an MLA?
3: Yes, you do, Wayne. The accountability disclosure reports are usually out by this time of year, but they are not posted yet. So this would have been part of travel for last fiscal year. So, and of course, this isn't information that we can get through a Freedom of Information request. We have to wait until this is posted, and so we'll be looking at that. So if Mr. Wiedmark did indeed pay for this out of pocket, if that is indeed the

0: the beginning, the middle, and the end of the story. I think, you know, it's also concerning. This is a government with the highest child poverty rates in the country. This is a government that tells Saskatchewan people day in, day out that they are not experiencing a cost of living crisis. This is a government that is asking healthcare workers to wait 4 years without a pay raise. And then they see a sitting SAS party MLA pay tens of thousands of dollars for this kind of fabulously luxurious travel. Again, it's completely out of touch. Whose lives are these people living? And I would invite Mr. Wiedmark next time to park the jet, come back down to earth, travel amidst the folks of Saskatchewan, and get a sense of what they're actually experiencing in their day-to-day life, because this is totally out of touch. This would have been a flight, we think, in the realm of $48,000 just to jet up to Saskatoon to tour a hospital that he could have toured any day of the week. It's beyond comprehension for most people, including myself. Why is this so hard? These are sitting government MLAs. They serve us. Their salaries are paid for by us. It shouldn't be this hard. Kevin Wiedmark should have answered all of the questions outlined in my letter by now. We're now 24 hours on, and now we see there's more videos. This is unacceptable. This is unacceptable conduct from the government of Saskatchewan. And so I think people have to ask themselves, why is this so damn hard to get basic answers from this increasingly out of touch, entitled, and arrogant government? Whether this trip was $60,000 or $40,000 or $30,000 or $20,000, it's an incredible amount of money to spend on travel for one day for work. This would represent a significant amount of his take-home income, not to mention, you know, take-home income that other Saskatchewan families can only dream of making. So this is another reason why, you know, it's really hard for me to just swallow. I paid for it out of pocket, take my word for it, move on. It's not going to happen because it doesn't add up.
1: Mira Conway is the opposition critic for health. Well, stay with us. Coming up, do you use a smartwatch or a ring to track your health? Well, now there's a $700 toothbrush to keep your teeth and gums healthy, but is it worth the money? CBC's Jason Osler does a checkup on the latest in oral hygiene. And this song was released 13 years ago today. It was the lead single and title track of the iconic Canadian band Arcade Fire. Here is Reflector.

0: That was Arcade Fire with the song Reflector. The single was released on September 9th, 2013, exactly 10 years ago. 13 years ago. My math is wrong. All right, you've been hearing it on the news. The U.S. has once again escalated its trade war with Canada. And this time, they've taken a page right out of the Liberal government's playbook. Yesterday, President Trump unveiled new tariffs and bans on Canadian products, including a ban on sales of most Canadian alcohol in the U.S. That ban will be coming into effect on September 29th. For more on this, we're joined by Robert Hewish. He is an associate dean of research at Dalhousie University, where he studies tariffs, sanctions, and economic weapons. Hi, Robert.
1: Yeah, hi, Anna Mae. How are you doing?
0: Good. So how important of a market is alcohol, Canadian alcohol, in the U.S. anyway?
1: Yeah, there's about $1.4 billion of importance attached to this. It's a big market, and that covers all alcoholic beverages that Canada sends to the United States. And it was a market that was increasing by about 4% a year up until Trump put in the first round of tariffs, and now what can be considered an entire embargo of Canadian alcohol. The more troubling feature is that $1.4 billion worth of beverages going to the U.S., that accounts for 90% of our country's alcohol exports.
0: Oh, wow.
1: So that's the real thing to consider here. Now, when looking at the whole picture, and this is not the cleanest denominator if we're going to do long division, but you can look at just what Canada produces in alcohol in total, and sales, just alcohol sales in Canada, is about $25.8 billion. So we're a thirsty bunch, and yeah. Beer drinking is the top of the list there, $9.1 billion in beer, $7.7 wine and spirits, are $6.7 billion in terms of what we purchase. So when we look at what's being exported,

0: exported to the States, of that $1.4 billion, about $680 million is connected directly to spirits. So distilled drinks, beverages like Crown Royal and Canadian Club, Weiser's products, maybe some vodkas thrown in there as well. The wine market is lower. It's $62 million. And the beer market, even though we all know Canadian beer is better than U.S. beer, is only $20 million that goes across the border in that way.
1: Okay, and that's what I was going to ask. So the ban is including all those things you mentioned, beer, wine, ciders, liquor. So how will they hit those different sectors then? You're kind of numbering a few of them. What else should we know about this?
0: Well, it's definitely going to hit the big distillers. So like Crown Royal, Gimli, Manitoba, you know, bless you, you're going to have a rough time ahead. And again, places like Windsor, Ontario, where, you know, now they're double hit with Trump's tariffs, first on automobiles and now with Canadian Club. But with the distilleries, you're looking about almost 4,000 people across the country are employed directly by distilleries. And then you get into the shipping, and then you get into logistics and packaging and other items there. But it's where these distilleries are. They're not often in the big cities. They're in the smaller areas. They're in smaller communities. And if you have massive layoffs in a small community, that is detrimental to the fabric of that place. And that's going to be really, really hard to absorb. And this is what Trump's actions has done, is he's put workers in Manitoba, Southern Ontario, Cape Breton, Nova Scotia, all in the crosshairs of who he wants to put the economic pain on.
1: Yeah, and obviously this ban could have wider implications in our economy more broadly, right? So do we know how many jobs could be impacted by this as well?
0: Well, that's a tough one to calculate more broadly, because there's going to be some other turmoil thrown into the mix. The only thing that we can definitively say is that over the summer, Canada actually increased the number of jobs. It sort of pumped the brakes a bit on sort of recession tendencies. But the U.S. did not. The U.S. wound up into a net job loss scenario for the month of July. That's telling. And we see that there's other indicators on the U.S. economy as well that are showing some fairly, you know, rough wind ahead with the amount of debt servicing they're doing, over $1.1 trillion a year, and bond prices increasing. I would say that with the cost of things going up in the U.S. and the pressure tariffs are putting on Americans, the job loss will be harder on the U.S. side than it will be up here.
1: Okay, well, that's one positive. And I mean, the government has definitely been trying to do things to help everyone diversify, cutting some red tape, allowing more interprovincial trade of alcohol, just announced over the summer. So how do you think that that's going to offset some of these impacts?
0: Well, that might help. That might help some of the smaller distilleries. So I'm thinking, like, again, in Nova Scotia, there's a Glenora distillery here, and they produce a single malt, which is quite a rare thing for North America. They were hoping to expand more into the States, and now maybe there's opportunity to sell that product across the country. British Columbia has some excellent single malt distilleries as well. There's opportunity to diversify that Canadian market, and like you say, the interprovincial tariffs are quite archaic. They date way back, and they do cause a lot of rigidities to the Canadian economy. And some economists have said, not just with alcohol, but more broadly, just goods, services, products, and even people working across borders, get rid of those tariffs and you can open up billions of dollars in the Canadian gross domestic product. That's something worth looking into. Mm-hmm. And if on the side, we get to a position where you're suddenly seeing, oh, look, there's Okanagan wine in Nova Scotia and Nova Scotia wine in Yukon and Saskatchewan, I hope, then perfect. Let's have at it. That's the kind of stuff that could lead towards more innovation. Maybe the bigger names like Crown Royal, Weiser's, 40 Creek, they are going to feel this because they had such a cornerstone in the U.S. market. If I was in charge of anything, I'd be putting together a trade team right now, heading over to Singapore and say, look, let's get some Canadian products into their market. That's a strategic reason. Singapore is a place that's got a lot of international diversity. It is a transway shipment point for many countries and a supplier of alcohol to other countries in the region. So there's room certainly for Canadian products to grow there.
1: Well, let's hope some trade people are listening so they can get that pulled together. So we did see Canada pulling

0: U.S. liquor off the shelves last year. Now the U.S., of course, is doing this. So why do you think booze is such an integral part of this trade war?
1: Yeah, and there's a couple of reasons for that. And just to be clear, it was, you know, it was the provinces that were leading that.
0: Some provinces, you know, yes.
1: Yes, some did it, and then Ottawa gave Ottawa carte blanche to say, we didn't order that. It was just our liquor commissions that decided to not shelve U.S. goods. Whereas what we see today with Trump, it was a Sharpie pen executive order that basically put an embargo on Canadian products. So it was his own hand that delivered the goods. You know, subtleties aside, there is some importance in there. But the thing that does connect both is that alcohol is still a controlled substance. It's something that the governments, provincial, federal, have direct control over, and they can turn the taps on and off as they like. It's also highly symbolic as well. It's not a necessity, it's a luxury. And as a result of that, by turning the taps on and off, you can make a powerful political statement, which certainly the provinces did, with Mr. Doug Ford being at the forefront of that, to the point where it annoyed Trump so badly that he went and tried to rename it Lake. So that there's a lot of political impact in that. And I think really what it comes down to is that you've got the ability for governments to totally control something, where things like beef imports, exports, potash, energy, and automotives, those are more porous markets that you don't really have the ability to turn the taps off overnight.
0: Yeah, and we have lots of potash here. Luckily, that hasn't been targeted yet. But Trump even specifically called out Saskatchewan for those retaliatory levies that Scott Moe put on alcohol a couple last month or whatever it was. So this is part of the reason he's doing what he's doing, I guess. So how do you think Canada should respond to these latest proclamations from the United States?
1: Well, there's a couple factors. First one is midterm elections are coming up in November. Trump's in panic mode. Like I said, he's renaming lakes. He's insulting everything that moves. He's up at 2 a.m. trying to trigger and troll us into a response. And other countries as well. We're not the only ones in the crosshairs here. So there's definitely a nervous sense within the Republican Party on that. And if there is a change in Congress, maybe some of these executive orders could be challenged out. So that's the first thing. The nature of our counter tariffs are designed to be political. They're not going to make an economic windfall for Canada. Not enough revenue coming in from them at all. But it does put pressure on key red states. So instead of trying to go back and forth again and again, and let's put more symbolic tariffs into the equation, now it's time for the government of Canada to do that longer term, harder work about pivoting our economy away from U.S. dependence. Like I mentioned earlier, there's high interest rates and the inability for them to pay their own debt. It's going to get shaky in the U.S. And the more distance we have to that U.S. economy in the months and if not years ahead, the stronger Canada will be.
0: Good things to ponder. Thank you so much for your insight.
1: My pleasure.
0: Robert Hewish is the Associate Dean of Research at Dalhousie University, and he joined us from Halifax. You are listening to CBC Radio 1 in Saskatchewan. The time now is 5:30. Here's David Shield with the CBC News.
2: Thanks, Anna May. Good afternoon. The official opposition is calling for answers after they obtained videos that show a Saskatchewan Party MLA using a private jet to attend government events. Videos show Kevin Wiedmark traveling last month from Moosomin to events in Lloydminster and Saskatoon, all on private jet. Wiedmark has said he paid for the flights out of his own pocket and no taxpayer dollars were used. NDP health critic Mira Conway says she doesn't believe Wiedmark.
3: I would invite Mr. Wiedmark next time to park the jet, come back down to earth, travel amidst the folks of Saskatchewan and get a sense of what they're actually experiencing in their day-to-day life, because this is totally out of touch.
2: Conway is demanding Wiedmark produce the receipts for the jet travel. Wiedmark and the government have not responded to follow-up questions from CBC. An RCMP officer broke the arm of a woman during an arrest more than a year ago, but Saskatchewan's Attorney General has decided the officer will not face charges. The province's Serious Incident Response Team says the officer appeared to have used excessive force The 38-year-old woman was being treated for mental health issues at Melfort Hospital.

0: Police were called to bring her back to the facility. An officer threw the woman to the ground, punched her in the head, and broke her arm while handcuffing her. The officer also swore at the woman. The Crown says a conviction was unlikely. A jury in Saskatoon is hearing from five former students of a private Christian school at an assault trial. Former student Coy Nolan took the stand today. He told the jury former school principal Duff Friesen struck him with a wooden paddle three times in two different instances. Nolan testified that refusing wasn't really an option. He said his younger brother refused and was expelled. Friesen faces five counts of assault with a weapon. He's pleaded not guilty. Defense lawyer Daniel Mole says Nolan told police several years ago that Friesen paddled him as the school's principal before 2001. Friesen was not principal of the school at that time. Nolan agreed parts of that statement were wrong. Former students are set to testify over the next 2 weeks. Saskatoon could become one of fewer than a dozen or so jurisdictions in Canada that restricts graphic abortion flyers. The Abortion Rights Coalition of Canada says about 10 municipalities have adopted such measures. Saskatoon City Council voted unanimously at a committee today to explore its options. The move comes after disturbing flyers with images of aborted fetuses were delivered to Saskatoon homes last month. The Canadian Centre for Bioethical Reform defends a practice as within its rights to freedom of expression. At 5:33, it's 24 degrees in Regina, 25 degrees in Saskatoon. This is CBC News. Police in Saskatoon are looking for three people believed to be involved in a stabbing last night. An injured woman was found in the 1500 block of 22nd Street West at around 11:30. She was taken to hospital with non-life-threatening stab wounds. Police learned she was assaulted by three people who all fled before police arrived. Anyone who knows anything is asked to call police. Saskatchewan has already had a tricky harvest for farmers, and they say rain from the last few days might have made it worse. Much of central and south Saskatchewan saw rain on Monday. The water risks degrading crops, leading to lower prices. The harvest season is already behind the normal. Davidson Ugioke is an agrologist with the provincial government. He says he knows people want to continue with the harvest, but they should still exercise caution.
1: I would like to emphasize the need for safety while using these equipments on the field. Go ahead and scout. Check your field conditions before you put their heavy equipment, before you put them on the field.
0: The Federal Agri Stability Program has new measures to accommodate farmers who are dealing with losses due to weather. Anyone who didn't sign up by the April deadline has until October 1st to get coverage. And Football Club Regina's U17 Blue Stars will be heading to Newfoundland next month to represent Canada in the Girls 2026 U17 Cup. However, finding money to pay for the trip has been a challenge. Although the team did everything they needed in competition, they still have to get between $40,000 and $60,000 to get to the championships. Blue Stars coach Kevin Holness says although interest has grown since the World Cup, the funding needs to catch up.
2: The excitement and the interest is now growing even more than what we expected. So there's a lot of youth kids that are finding soccer to be their home for sports and for competition. It's just a shame that at times when you want to explore events like this, that dollars could be a burden and dollars could be that hurdle that prevents you from attending these events.
0: The U17 Club Football Cup will begin in October in Newfoundland. And anime, that's the news at 5:30.
3: All right. 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
3: CBC's David Shield with your local news this hour, and he will be back with another news update just before 6 o'clock. Coming up, is all this talk of tariffs and retaliatory levies, does it have your head spinning? Well, so what is a consumer to do? Our personal finance columnist, Rabina Ahmed-Huck, will be here with some tips about how you can keep your bottom line in mind when you're buying hundreds of everyday items that will be impacted. So stick around. That will be coming up. But right now, CBC Saskatchewan meteorologist Alistair Alders is live in the studio to look at the weather. Hi, Alistair. It's still sunny out there.
4: It is still sunny out there. What a nice treat today after, all that rain we had over the weekend. And yesterday it was still quite dull, so it's been a really nice day for most of the province with a mix of sun and cloud. The radar showing maybe a few very isolated showers between Saskatoon and Prince

0: Albert right now, but nothing significant. And we've had some showers approaching and moving into parts of the far north, which will continue tonight. So in the forecast, we'll see a few clouds for southern and central Saskatchewan. Now, there will be a chance of some showers, I think, north of Saskatoon through the northern grain belt overnight. It will be mainly cloudy for the Churchill region with a few showers likely, and cloudy for the far north with rain and showers continuing to develop. We'll see overnight lows between 10 and 15 degrees. Although a few spots in southern Saskatchewan could drop to about 9 or 8 degrees overnight. And then tomorrow, it's a mix of sun and cloud for southern Saskatchewan. There's a low chance of an isolated shower. Overall, I think it will be dry. Now, central Saskatchewan will also see a mix of sun and cloud, but a few showers are also possible, including for Saskatoon, although I do think the risk greater west and north of there. We'll see some sun in the mix for the Churchill region. Some showers are possible, but it looks like the more widespread wet weather should hold off until tomorrow evening there. And then for the far north, where that low pressure system will be moving through tomorrow, we'll see clouds, rain, showers, and a risk of thunderstorms, so a damp day in the far north. So given that, it will be coolest in the north with temperatures between 13 and 17 degrees for the far north. Into the Churchill region and central Saskatchewan, highs of 16 to 22 degrees. And then for southern Saskatchewan, another warm day. 22 to 27 degrees, warmest near the U.S. border in the southeast. Places like Weyburn, Estevan, down to the border will be the hot spots tomorrow. The winds, though, pick up a bit from the west and southwest, gusting to 50. Occasionally, we could see some winds gusting upwards of 60. Now, there is a cold front crossing tomorrow. It's not active for southern Saskatchewan, but it's ushering in a much cooler air mass. So we do see temperatures cooling for our Friday into the mid-teens for most, low teens, maybe a few single digits in the far north, and then province-wide highs will be in the low and mid-teens on Saturday. I think most will struggle to even reach just 15 degrees. And watching the possibility for a bit of a brisk start, maybe frosty start for some on Sunday. No. just want to put that out there now, that a lot of the guidance showing early Sunday, temperatures low single digits, maybe to the freezing mark, and not just for northern areas. This would be central and southern Saskatchewan too. So watching early Sunday closely now with the cooler temperatures, also not a lot of sunshine to end the week. It will be kind of in and out of the mix at times. In terms of rain chances, because I know obviously the last minute push for harvest and all this rain has kind of offset that. So we're looking to dry things out. Most of the wet weather will be for northern Saskatchewan through the end of the week. These few passing showers are possible for central and southern Saskatchewan at times, but overall looking drier, and the chance for showers becomes more isolated and limited to northern areas as we head into the start of the weekend. And then Anna May, right now Sunday, while there could be a bit of cloud cover for many areas, it does look like it will be dry for most. So some good news, even though we're looking at some cooler temperatures, not a lot of rain in the forecast for southern and central Saskatchewan through the end of the week and the upcoming weekend.
1: Well, I think that'll put some people's minds at ease. But what about these, the frost? So where will people need to cover up their plants if they have something outside?
0: Yeah, so we'll narrow that down closer to, just because a lot of the high-res modeling is still still outside of that range. But, definitely looks like it could be cover up the plants type of temperatures. Some early looks showing some freezing, some zeros on the board for parts of southern and central Saskatchewan. I have 2 degrees for the low right now for Regina and Saskatoon for early Sunday morning, but some of the guidance showing zero for Saskatoon as well. So that'll become clear over the next couple of days, but certainly prepare Saturday night to early Sunday for that potential for frost. Hopefully not a hard freeze, but certainly it will be quite chilly early on Sunday.
1: All right, so plan for the weekend, get some sheets out, be ready.
0: It's just that time already.
1: Keep an eye on that. Okay, thank you so much, Alistair.
0: You're welcome.
1: CBC's Alistair Alders is our meteorologist here on the 306. Well, as you've heard, Ottawa has now imposed more retaliatory tariffs on billions of dollars worth of imports from the United States. And the move is a response to Washington's decision to slap 50% tariffs on a wide

0: range of Canadian products. These Canadian counter tariffs affect hundreds of everyday items, and people here are now wondering about the impact on household budgets. We're joined now by personal finance columnist Rabina Ahmed Huck to walk us through the situation and offer some strategies. Hi, Rabina.
1: Hi.
0: Hi. So let's start with the change this week. So what are some of the new tariffs the Canadian government has introduced?
1: So these are being called dollar-for-dollar retaliation against the U.S. 50% tariffs that came in earlier in August. They're 15 to 50% depending on the product category, and they impact 700 U.S. origin goods coming into Canada. Anything from steel, aluminum, dairy, appliances, electronics, agricultural equipment, all of those sectors are hardest hit. Now, these tariffs are only going to apply to goods originating in the U.S. If a good originates in Mexico and is trucked across Canada, that is not impacted by these tariffs. And they took effect yesterday, the day after Labor Day.
0: Okay, that's a good point. So it's only things originating and being built in America and being sent up here. So which items do you think will see these price increases first?
1: So let's start with something really small. Dairy products like milk powders, so those powdered creamers that we put in our coffee, those are facing a 50% tariff. Any liquid milk would not be tariffed because we don't buy any milk from the United States. All milk in Canada is Canadian. But we do still buy some milk products, dairy products from the U.S., and those would be impacted. Bigger items like steel and aluminum we use in construction and manufacturing. Household appliances, I just checked, all my appliances in my kitchen are made in the U.S. Wasn't much of an issue when I bought them 5 years ago. But it does indicate to me that, you know, we, without even thinking about it, do buy a lot of made in USA furniture and appliances. And so now we're going to have to think about it when we're purchasing it, if it's impacted by tariffs, if it's worth it or not. Electronics and consumer goods, especially some mid-priced U.S. brands. In comparison to the Asian technology brands, they are a lot more affordable. Those are going to get more expensive because they're going to be tariffed. Agricultural equipment affecting farmers and food producers, and paper and packaging that we see retailers use, that's going to get more expensive to buy as well.
0: Wow. And one other thing that I had read was cosmetics and personal care items, including lotions and potions. I just think of all those things in Sephora. That's all going to get a lot more expensive for people too.
1: If it's made in the U.S. and it's subject to these tariffs, absolutely.
0: So how can families start planning for this and preparing for this new reality? Because you listed off a lot of things that are going to be a lot more expensive.
1: So never has it been so important to shop the flyers and shop the sales. Retailers are going to be leaning into this Buy Canada sentiment. And is that going to translate to better promotions on Canadian products? So pay attention to that. Stocking up on non-perishable items that we buy that are made in the U.S., things like toilet paper, kitchen towel. If you can afford to do so and you have the space in your home, if it's on sale, I would buy it now before tariffs impact it. We've already started it, but shifting to Canadian brands makes sense. If you've got a discretionary expense coming up, maybe delay it and use that money for an emergency fund instead, because we may have a volatility in our grocery prices, household prices. So you just want to be prepared if you've got some money on the side to protect you. I'm not a huge fan of buying a Christmas tree in September, but if you see one on sale now, I would buy it just in case it goes up in price getting closer to the holidays, if you can store it in a closet or in your basement. And as we have been doing, supporting local producers, our local economy, that's the way that I would prepare for this new reality.
0: Absolutely. People are always trying to support local and looking for those Canadian labels on store shelves, things like that. And good advice, if you don't need to buy a new washer and dryer now, maybe just hold off for a bit until you know what the future of these tariffs and this is going to be. So what areas or what else are you watching for as far as these new tariffs are coming into play?
1: So I'm definitely watching to see how it's going to impact small businesses. A lot has been made about how many goods these tariffs impact. So the reality is it's 5% of the goods coming in from the U.S. into Canada. And that's the same with the goods going from Canada to the U.S. So it's not like every single item from the U.S. is tariffed. A lot of it is still protected under the CUSMA, the Canada-U.S. Trade Agreement, Canada-U.S.-Mexico Trade Agreement. But if you're a small business that happens to buy one of those things that is tariffed and now it's tariffed at 50%, that has 100% impact on your business. And so if you don't have the ability to pivot and make other things, how are you going to fare through this time? So I'll be watching that.

I'll be watching how we continue to make supply chain adjustments, import substitutions, where we buy things from. It's been really interesting to see how items on our grocery store shelves, how the origin of where they come from has changed so dramatically in the last 18 months. We're buying things from further and further away, different places where produce is now on our shelves. So I'll be interested to know how that continues to develop.

0: And consumer sentiment, we've been really good at buying Canadian, but only when the price is right. So if that same head of lettuce is $2 and the American head is $2, I'll buy the Canadian. But what if it's $2.50 for the Canadian? Are you still going to purchase it? It'll be really interesting to see how strong our sentiment is. There's no shame in buying one that is lower price because families are struggling. But will some Canadian families who can afford to do so, will they buy the Canadian made one? And I'll definitely be watching for any signs of renewed conversations between US and Canada when it comes to trade negotiations.
1: Yeah, I think a lot of people wouldn't buy it because they just maybe don't have the budget, right? So maybe that will change. We'll have to see what happens. So, you know, I did speak to someone else about the tariffs and how Canada has fared. We've actually done okay in the big picture as far as the economy and jobs, especially compared to the United States. Have you noticed that as well?
0: Yeah, absolutely. I mean, we've been remarkably resilient considering the scale of pressure that we have had from these U.S. tariffs. You know, I'm sure your expert also talked about the fact that inflation is lower in Canada compared to the U.S. Mm-hmm. Wage growth is stronger, our debt burden is lower, and we're creating more jobs per capita. And so all of those data points are really positive. It's a very difficult thing to say, though, to Canadian households that are still struggling paycheck to paycheck, struggling with the cost of living. But if you look at the big macroeconomics, we are headed in the right direction. That government messaging of long-term stability and independence is definitely coming through. One intrinsic benefit is that the public support for Canadian industries and protecting Canadian industries has never been as strong as it is now. And I think that's going to stay even beyond these trade wars that we seem to be in right now with the United States, even once things are settled. I think that that sentiment to buy Canadian is going to prevail. These new tariffs and retaliatory tariffs are what we've been used to for the last 18 months. And so businesses are well prepared. It's just another test as to how resilient we are. And the past has shown us that we will be able to manage.
1: We are definitely in an interesting time, aren't we, Rubina?
0: Absolutely.
1: Hey, thank you so much.
0: Thank you.
1: Rubina Ahmed-Huck is a personal finance columnist and a CBC radio contributor. Well, we are midway through the first full week of September, but remember, folks, it is still technically summer, even though Alistair just said there might be frost in the morning on Sunday in Saskatoon and other areas. So let's just enjoy every last ounce of sun that we can before that. Here's a song to help us do just that, Zara Larsson's Lush Life.

0: She was just 17 years old when she wrote that song. That was Swedish singer-songwriter Zara Larsson with Lush Life. Well, many of us already use technology to help us better understand our own health. That includes smart rings and watches to measure things like sleep, movement, and blood pressure. Now we're going somewhere new, inside our mouths. CBC's Jason Osler explains why a $700 toothbrush has the dental world abuzz.
1: Brushing our teeth has leveled up. The company that brought us elite vacuum cleaners now wants to clean out our mouths. Here's part of a promo for the new Dyson Camera Jet, which features a camera on the brush.
2: The camera uses Dyson's machine learning algorithm to accurately identify gaps. Once detected, the brush head jets a blast of liquid between teeth, removing plaque as you brush.
1: The camera also displays what it sees on your phone. The Dyson Canada website says it's coming soon, but brace yourself for the cost. It's $500, so about 700 Canadian. Dr. Sanj Mohanta is a dentist and a director with the Canadian Association of Public Health Dentistry. She says her phone is blowing up from people asking her about it.
3: Oh my gosh, not just dentists, everyone. I've been getting texts from everyone saying, hey, have you heard about the Dyson brush?
1: Mohanta is intrigued by its potential.
3: It's combining all three things we have to do every day, brush, floss, and rinse. I also like that it gives feedback. So there's a camera and people can watch and see how well they're cleaning their teeth.
1: While it's particularly expensive, there are other high-tech toothbrushes with cameras emerging as well for less.
4: Meet the USmile D50 Oral Cam Toothbrush. Optical plaque visualization and smart imaging instantly highlight plaque you can't normally see right on the handle.
1: This USmile brush is listed at $280 Canadian. The camera isn't quite as fancy as Dyson's, but it does connect to an app and give you a snapshot of how your teeth look. There are many other companies releasing similar brushes. Just ask Kristen James and she'll tell you all about it.
5: There's a lot of investment in the technology with toothbrushes. I've become a little bit of a toothbrush collector.
1: James works as a dental hygienist in Brantford, Ontario, who proudly calls herself a toothbrush nerd. She's tested out just about anything she can get her hands on and isn't afraid to spend big bucks.
5: The most I've ever spent was on the Oral-B iO when it just came out. And after tax, I would say it's closer to $300.
1: James keeps track of every detail in a high-tech toothbrush.
5: Softer bristles, better timer, better pressure sensor. Those are the things that I look for. Having that sensor is really cool. And then also it connects to an app.
1: While some might bristle at spending hundreds of dollars, James says it's a long-term play because dental work can be costly.
5: I think making that investment up front, saving you thousands on dental treatment, I think that's worth it on its own.
1: Dentist Sanj Mohanta says that's an important point.
3: Even with private or public dental benefits, there's always a little bit of out-of-pocket cost.
1: Mohanta says what excites her most about toothbrush tech is that it could make oral care more appealing.
3: The greatest potential is that people will spend more time brushing and flossing and cleaning their teeth. They'll be more excited to do it because it is fun to use technology.
1: But Mohanta isn't sold on the idea of spending huge money. She says you can use a dollar store mirror to see inside your mouth. And while she does say power toothbrushes are proven technology, she wants to see more evidence about the effectiveness of the very expensive models like Dyson's before she recommends them. In the meantime,
3: I'd rather people save the money to go to the dentist than to spend lots of money unnecessarily on a product that can be replaced with something that's a lot cheaper, like the regular.

0: our power brushes and water flossers that are already on the market.
1: A market that's becoming more crowded as the simple act of brushing your teeth goes high tech. 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
2: Thanks, Jason. And here's a little extra oral hygiene knowledge you can brush up on. According to the Canadian Dental Association, we should be brushing our teeth for 2 to 3 minutes a day, at least twice a day. But a recent Statistics Canada survey found that fewer than 3 in 4 Canadians actually brush that often. On that note, that is all the time we have together today. Coming up on CBC Television, you can join Ethan Williams for CBC News Saskatchewan at 6. And here on CBC Radio 1, it's As It Happens and Your World Tonight. And you can join us again tomorrow right here on the 306 between 4 and 6. I'm Anna Mae Zeviar, sitting in for Peter Mills. Thanks for listening and have a lovely evening.

0: I'm David Shield with a look at the news headlines. City councilors in Saskatoon voted to explore its options when it comes to graphic abortion flyers. The Abortion Rights Coalition of Canada says about 10 municipalities have brought in limits on those flyers. The move comes after disturbing flyers with images of aborted fetuses were delivered to Saskatoon homes last month. And police are looking for three suspects after a stabbing last night. An injured woman was found on 22nd Street West and taken to hospital. I'll have a full newscast for you coming up at 7 o'clock. 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
1: 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Your World Tonight is coming up next. 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
4: Hi, I'm Chris Howden. After 8 long years in space, the Bepi Colombo is finally in Mercury's orbit. A European scientist who's part of the mission tells us the data will help us understand that planet and our own.
5: We're entering this period in a position of strength. We have the fiscal capacity. We have been disciplined.
6: Ottawa trying to reassure Canadians after the United States escalates its trade fight, adding more tariffs to certain Canadian goods and banning other exports like liquor. At the same time, some relief that as much as the American trade action will sting, it could have been worse. This is Your World Tonight. I'm Salima Shivji, also on the program.
7: Number one, an increase in digital distractions. Number two, increased use of AI.
6: Slipping grades. Canada sees test scores for 15-year-old students drop in reading, math, and science. Experts point to several explanations, but what can be done to turn the trend around? The federal government has been quiet so far on the latest tariff whiplash from Washington. That's after the U.S. announced yesterday it would ban some Canadian products and impose new tariffs on others. There's no word from Ottawa on how or even if it will respond, but Canadian businesses are already bracing for the impact of these new American trade measures. Tom Perry reports.
5: This is not a conflict we sought. We certainly don't want escalation, but we do know how to respond.
8: Finance Minister François-Philippe Champagne speaking to a business audience in Edmonton, offering assurances Canada will prevail in its trade war with the U.S., but few clues about what comes next.
5: You know, we're going to stand strong for country, for industries, for our workers.
8: Champagne didn't say how the federal government would respond to the latest salvo of trade measures from Washington. U.S. President Donald Trump yesterday issued a series of proclamations slapping 50% duties on some Canadian exports